0: stops and drowsy driving. Several industries like retail and tourism, they support more evening daylight, saying that would be good for business.
1: Senate Majority Leader John Thune has expressed reservations and cited geographic concerns and the need for optionality for states. While President Trump has signaled his support for the measure, calling it great news for America, critics warn that the change will lead to darker winter mornings, potentially impacting school commutes and public safety. Canadian wildfires have been spreading hazy skies and extremely poor air quality in parts of the United States. Smoke is impacting air quality across parts of the Great Lakes and Northeast, leaving behind hazy skies and a fiery orange-hued sun. Fox Weather says as of this afternoon, there have been 13 new wildfires that have emerged amid 54 active ones across Canada. That is all our time for this hour's news. We invite you to go to AFN.net and you can find more there. For American Family News, I'm Robert Thornton.
2: From the heart of our nation's capital in Washington, D.C., bringing compelling interviews, insightful analysis, taking you beyond the headlines and soundbites into conversations with our nation's leaders and newsmakers, all from a biblical worldview. 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
3: I've seen video myself of what appears to be pills coming even from overseas to young women, and doesn't matter who applies for it, anybody can get it. There's no instructions. They just come dumped out of a little plastic bag, and it's wrong. And I very much commit our resources to stopping this.
4: That was Acting Attorney General Todd Blanche responding to questions today about the abortion drug mifepristone during his confirmation hearing. Welcome to this Wednesday, July 15th edition of Washington Watch. I'm Tony Perkins, your host. Thanks so much for tuning in. Well, coming up, House Republicans today unveiled a budget framework for a roughly $95 billion reconciliation package that would fund defense priorities related to Iran, provide farm assistance, and support state efforts to implement voter ID requirements in elections. But the question is, will Senate Republicans support it? North Dakota Senator Kevin Cramer joins us with the latest on Reconciliation 3.0, as well as the status of the must-pass National Defense Authorization Act, which Senate Democrats are currently blocking. Plus, Senator John Cornyn joins us to discuss today's Senate Judiciary Committee hearing for Todd Blanche, where lawmakers raised multiple concerns about the dangers of the abortion drug mifepristone. Then Alabama Attorney General Steve Marshall will join us to discuss why the Trump administration has yet to address those concerns. All of that and more straight ahead. So let's begin on Capitol Hill. Earlier today, Todd Blanche appeared before the Senate Judiciary Committee for his confirmation hearing to serve as U.S. Attorney General. Joining me now to discuss this hearing is Washington Stand reporter Casey Harper. All right, Casey, walk us through what transpired today.
5: Yeah, thanks, Tony. A long hearing, several hours, where Acting Attorney General Todd Blanche faced questions and strict scrutiny, really, in a high-stakes Senate confirmation to lead the DOJ. Now, a few highlights. During the hearing, Senator Josh Hawley pressed Blanche on solutions for undoing that Biden administration abortion policy you mentioned that allows free rein for the abortion drug mifepristone to be ordered via the mail without an in-person doctor's visit, even if a state is pro-life. Here is a clip of Blanche's reaction to Hawley's question.
3: We are not defending what Biden did and will not. The FDA has a process that that we're letting them go forward in, and this is, again, in our briefings. It takes a year. They've committed to do it significantly less time than a year. President Trump's administration in its entirety will protect the life of the unborn and work with states and obviously you to make sure that we do that in the best way.
5: Now, some critics say that that process is a stalling tactic, but it wasn't the only topic of the hearing. Blanche was also pressed about the Epstein files and the Trump administration's handling of it. Blanche acknowledged there were mistakes made, like not redacting some of the victims' names. And during the hearing, Blanche also made an important point about that controversial $1.8 billion anti-weaponization fund, making clear that it is dead as a doornail, Tony.
4: All right. Let's talk Middle East. President Trump has asked Israeli Prime Minister Benjamin Netanyahu to pull back Israeli troops from Syria and Lebanon. Walk us through this news.
5: Yeah, some new tension maybe between Trump and Netanyahu. During a recent phone call between the two leaders, President Trump warned that the Israeli Defense Forces' continued presence in those regions may be causing unnecessary friction, could even lead to escalation of the conflict. Now, that phone call comes as Netanyahu is scheduled to visit the U.S. this weekend because of the funeral of the late Senator Lindsey Graham. It's unclear if President Trump and Netanyahu will actually meet face-to-face while the Netanyahu is in the country. Now, a new round of negotiations between Israel and Lebanon also started yesterday in Rome, aimed at advancing the implementation of that important ceasefire arrangement and the longstanding border security issues. An Israeli official said that Israel is ready to move forward with this arrangement they worked out with two pilot zones in southern Lebanon where Israel would pull back some of their forces and Lebanese forces would take control. But, you know, Lebanon in the past has been unwilling to hold back Hezbollah, so we'll see how it works out.
4: All right, Casey, one final topic. Speaking of Israel, top Democrats say they'll oppose a proposal to cut U.S. military funding to Israel. And this amendment was just in the House. The Massey Amendment failed 104-314. It seems like there's a lot of division within the ranks of the Democratic Party over support for Israel.
5: Yeah, very much so. I think just over 100 Democrats voted for it, despite House Minority Leader Hakeem Jeffries leading the opposition to that amendment, which, of course, was put forward by Republican Congressman Thomas Massey to cut military aid to Israel. And the point that Jeffries made, and the point he made in a letter to his Democratic colleagues, is that, yes, American policy in the Middle East must change, which Democrats want to hear, but he said it's too broad of a stroke. It's going to impact humanitarian funds, maybe embassy operations, refugee assistance, and other things. And so I think Democrats are looking for changes, but this Massey effort didn't have enough to get across the finish line.
4: All right, Casey, thanks for the update. We'll talk to you a little bit later in the program.
5: Yes, sir.
4: All right, I want to turn now to the Senate, where Democrats yesterday blocked the annual must-pass defense authorization bill in protest over the conflict with Iran. Joining us now to discuss this and more is Senator Kevin Cramer of North Dakota, who serves on the Senate Armed Services Committee. Senator Cramer, welcome back to Washington Watch. Always good to see you.
6: Always my pleasure. Thank you, Tony.
4: Before we get into today's topic, I just want to kind of gauge, you know, the shocking news over the weekend of the passing of our friend Senator Lindsey Graham. How are your colleagues responding to that?
6: Yeah, well, shocking's the word. We've all been shocked, and are very, very sad, obviously, and processing it, Tony. But at least we're processing it together. It's like a family, obviously, and that includes Republicans and Democrats. So we're processing it together. I think we're healing together. We're grieving together. And, of course, having Darlene Graham replace Lindsey now, his sister, is part of that process. Interestingly, I found myself yesterday, of course, a little more sentimental in her presence as she's sworn in, but at the same time, hopeful. And you see the good that comes even from the loss of a good friend, and that you meet another really good friend who's stepping in the gap on behalf of her brother and this country. So, you know, the funny thing about death is for the rest of us, life continues, and the Senate has work to do, and so we're going to do it without Lindsey, which is going to require, by the way, Tony, a lot of senators stepping up in individual places because Lindsey cut such a broad swath. I mean, such a broad swath. It's going to take all of us doing a little more.
4: I mean,
6: no one senator is going to replace him.
4: He was such an advocate for Israel, and he understood foreign policy so well. One other question on this, Senator, because I know of your personal faith in Jesus Christ. Yes. Moments like this cause people to ask questions, to reflect on the bigger picture of life and the meaning of life. Do you see that happening?
6: Without a question. I'm in a Tuesday morning Bible study. I'm in Wednesday morning prayer breakfast with my colleagues. There are Republicans and Democrats in both. I fellowship with a group of Republican and Democrat men, senators and House members, Tuesday nights for dinner. And we're all seeing this moment, and we're all, you know, asking the questions, of course. So you see even our own vulnerabilities as people of faith. And there's no question that the opportunity that a moment like this presents for us to be a witness among our friends and among our colleagues within the club that is the United States Senate, as well as the larger the larger audience, if you will, that watches us, I think is part of God's plan, quite honestly. We know there's no abiding city on this earth, but there is an abiding city that Lindsay will enjoy and that hopefully we all enjoy with him one day. And we need to be able to tell that story of hope.
4: Yeah, the city of God, which is eternal. I want to turn now to business at hand, although these things sometimes pale in comparison when we look at those bigger pictures we were just talking yes. about, the bigger issues of life. But National Defense Authorization Act, this is something that passes every year. I think 66 years we've passed
6: That's
4: this
6: right.
4: thing. And the Democrats are blocking it. Where's this going?
6: So, fortunately, the leader, John Thune, did make motion to reconsider, which means it's simply a marker that means we can bring it back up at any time. We'll continue to negotiate with Democrats. He'll no doubt bring it up again, within a week or two to see where we might stand if there's any movement. But the reality is that Chuck Schumer and Democrats they all see a vulnerability, I think, in this tragedy that we're experiencing as a family, and the fact that we're down one senator with Senator McConnell, who's a strong hawk for national defense and security, and just I think they see some vulnerabilities that they're trying to exploit for something else. The fact, what's ironic about it is they say it's over the Iran conflict, that's the reason that they're blocking the NDAA, which is so absurd when you consider that we're going to punish our military men and women and their compensation and their benefits and their weapon systems and their own personal security to make a point about their objection to the president's war, as they call it, against Iran. It's just insane to me. And I think it's shallow. And I think if you think about it for 30 seconds, you see how wrong they are. So it's important that people like me and people like you, that we use these platforms to talk about it in those terms, because I think that's exactly what it is. I think it's Chuck Schumer and his leadership more afraid of the DSA, the Democratic Socialists, that are now well organized, running ads, recruiting young people. They're more concerned about that than they are the men and women who are defending the freedoms around the world. And that's it's sad and it's sick.
4: It is. We certainly don't want to use the men and women who are in uniform that are doing just what they've been told to do, what they've
6: That's
4: been
6: right.
4: trained
6: That's
4: to
6: right.
4: do, and punish them for doing it. I want to switch gears. We've got just about 2 minutes left, Senator Cramer. Today, House Republicans unveiled a budget framework for a third reconciliation package, $94 billion. It would have components of the Save America Act. Where do you think that goes if it comes over to the Senate?
6: Well, what I think is going to happen, what I hope is going to happen and happening is that, remember, Senator Graham was the Budget Committee chairman. The new chairman, the incoming chairman, is Ron Johnson from Wisconsin. And Ron spoke a bit to us today at lunch. Ron, it's, I think, working with Chairman Arrington over in the House, who is just one of the finest men in Congress, and I'm sorry that he is not running again, but I think it's really important that we work with the House and the White House on a package that can pass both chambers. I think that the House's package is really quite good. It's focused on just basically two things, well, really two and a half things, defense to include intelligence, and then some farm aid, which is really important as we negotiate trade deals around the world. And then with a couple of provisions that will help at least provide some incentives for states to adopt some of those characteristics in the Save America Act that we can't get done without at least 50 or 60 votes in the United States Senate. So I think it's pretty cleverly put together. I think it's too modest in some respects. We need more. The president wants $350 billion for national defense, and I support that. They've sort of taken the supplemental for restocking the munitions that we've used in Iran
4: right.
6: and put that into this reconciliation package. I think we need to think a little bit bigger there. There's still some work to be done on pay force, things like that. But I think they've done a marvelous job with it, and I think they've certainly pushed the envelope a little bit that forces this broader negotiation between all the parties. And I hope we can get it done. I think it might be the only thing we can fund this year the way that the Democrats are behaving.
4: All right, Senator Cramer, always great to see you, my friend. Thanks for joining us. We're going to talk a little bit more later about that Reconciliation 3.0. There are some other things missing out of it. We're going to talk about that. All right, don't go away. More Washington Watch straight ahead.
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10: The United States Capitol, an iconic symbol of the American Republic. But few know that this building at the heart of our nation's government was once something more, the largest church building in America. Since its inception, and for decades following, several rooms throughout the Capitol, including the House and Senate chambers, were used to host church services weekly. These services were filled with individuals from all levels of government. The attendance was so pervasive that often it was standing room only. Quote, going to the Capitol on Sundays was then one of the most common things in Washington, Margaret Bayard Smith. This practice was not merely accepted, but encouraged. Quote, I consider it as one of my public duties as a representative of the people to give my attendance every Sunday morning when divine service is performed in the hall. President John Quincy Adams. Housing worship at the center of our Capitol was a living representation of the role that biblical principles played as a cornerstone of our nation's foundation of faith.

0: right, welcome back to Washington Watch. Thanks for tuning in and being a part of the program. If you haven't already made plans to attend the Pray Vote Stand Summit 2026, I want to invite you to join us. Summit's going to take place September the 24th through the 26th at Cornerstone Chapel in Leesburg, Virginia, and that's just outside of Washington, D.C. This will be an opportunity for you to connect with Christian leaders, issue experts, government officials, and folks just like you who are standing for faith, family, and freedom. 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Text SUMMIT to 67742. That's SUMMIT to 67742, either to register or to get more information. All right, in today's confirmation hearing of Todd Blanche, whom the president has tapped to serve as U.S. Attorney General, the topic of mifepristone, the chemical abortion drug, was widely discussed.
1: This is sick and twisted and must stop. He used his ex-wife's information to buy those drugs online, to kill his own child, and to endanger Jonna's life. And sadly, her story is one of many.
0: That was Alabama Senator Katie Britt passionately telling the story of an ex-husband who secretly obtained mifepristone through the mail and surreptitiously gave it to his ex-wife to kill their baby. Now, a lot has been said about the FDA's study of the drug. In fact, it was discussed in today's hearing. We're going to talk about that a little bit more in the next segment with Senator John Cornyn. But this is not that complicated. Joining us now to discuss this is Alabama Attorney General Steve Marshall. General Marshall, welcome back to Washington Watch. Thanks so much for joining us.
2: Good to be with you, Tony.
0: This is not a new issue to you. You've been leading and helping other states take on this issue of mifepristone, trying to protect women, unborn babies, and state laws.
2: No, absolutely. And look, this is one area. If President Trump wants to be able to cement his legacy as a remarkable pro-life president, that they have the opportunity to be able to correct. And that is to go back through the FDA to the former standards that were applicable for the prescribing of mifepristone to make sure that it's in person, that it's done by a physician, and ensures opportunities to not only protect women's health in a way that we've never done before, but also have the opportunity to be able to protect life.
0: Today, that issue was front and center in the confirmation hearing. I applaud several of the senators who asked about the FDA, asked about the REMS, the protocol surrounding the drug. But he was also pressed on another element of the law, because when he was asked about the mifepristone and the policies governing it, you know, the FDA is doing a study, a year-long study, which to me is just a protracted excuse not to do something. But another aspect was asked about, and that was Comstock. That was a law that prohibits abortion materials being sent through the mail. What's your take on that and his response to those questions today?
2: Yeah, I did not have an opportunity to hear his response, but I can tell you, Tony, that there are multiple AGs around the country right now that are evaluating whether or not we have the opportunity to be able to use the Comstock Act as a vehicle in which to go after mifepristone providers, particularly those that not only are housed in here in the United States, but also those that are international. I hope that our friends at the Department of Justice, under what will be Attorney General Blanche's leadership, will be able to join us in that. But if not, we'll be able to fight that battle ourselves.
0: This is a very unique situation where you have Republican states suing a Republican administration over a Democratic policy that a Republican administration is protecting.
2: Yeah, it goes back to the Obama administration, obviously then enhanced during Joe Biden under the guise of COVID, one of the many things that we saw adversely occur as a result of the policies that came from the pandemic. But this is one they can change. And I can tell you, Tony, I have had positive conversations with higher level officials within the Trump administration, particularly at HHS, who understand not only the recent study that you're familiar with that showed very dramatically the underreported impact on women's health, but they also understand the importance of this issue to the pro-life community. I do believe they're taking it serious, but as you've described, I don't think we need another year to be able to do a study. The information's there. It's time now for action.
0: Why hasn't it been changed?
2: Yeah, I wish I could answer that for you. Obviously, there is politics that come into play with every decision that's made. It's not unique to this administration. I believe this is an important and foundational issue to many across this country. I think the ability to aggressively protect women's health is something that will be received in a very positive way by individuals across our country. And I think it helps us in the midterm. I don't think it hurts us.
0: You know, many people are concerned about this. In fact, most people don't know. We conducted a poll recently that showed less than 18% of Americans actually realize that the abortion rate has gone up in the country since the overturn of Roe. It hasn't gone down. It's about a 20% increase. And you know, when they find that out, they're concerned. Others just kind of brush it off, not their problem. Last month, you led a 14-state coalition calling on the U.S. Environmental Protection Agency, the EPA, to add mifepristone and its generic equivalents to the contaminant candidate list, meaning testing our water. This could be affecting everybody.
2: Absolutely. And this is just another one of those adverse consequences of mifepristone on our society. We think EPA ought to be able to take this issue very seriously. And I do believe through the response that we've been given, that they are willing to be able to look at this for purposes of scheduling it as a contaminant in water systems across this country. But again, another adverse impact that this administration can take advantage of to be able to eliminate what right now is readily available mifepristone, even in states like Alabama who've outlawed it.
0: You know, this would the final question for you, Attorney General. The attorney generals of the state attorneys general, these are such important positions because what you've shown, what I've seen under your leadership and other Republican AGs, is that they've not only defended these things during Democratic administrations, but they've been willing to hold Republicans to account, too. That's why these local elections, state elections, are just as important as these national elections. 30 seconds.
2: Hey. Absolutely are. And AGs are uniquely positioned to be able to weigh in on national issues in ways that we can make a difference. And again, we have to be principled, policy-focused elected representatives. And even if it means calling out conservatives who aren't being consistent with what we think needs to be done, I think it's incumbent upon me and my colleagues to be able to do so, and we've done that.
0: Well, I would say you have, in fact, done that, General Marshall, and I want to thank you for doing that, and I want to thank you for being on the program. Always appreciate your insights and what you add to the program.
2: Thank you, Tony.
0: All right, coming up, Senator John Cornyn of Texas will join us to discuss today's nomination hearing for Todd Blanche. So don't go away. More straight ahead. When in the course of human events, it becomes necessary for one people
3: to dissolve the political bands which have connected them with another and to assume among the powers of the earth
4: the separate and equal station to which the laws of nature
5: and of nature's God entitle them.
6: A decent respect to the opinions of mankind
7: requires that they should declare the causes
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0: This is Washington Watch. I'm Tony Perkins, your host. Good to have you with us on this Wednesday. 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Plus, you'll have access to my daily devotional, Stand on the Word. As we've been discussing throughout the program today, Acting Attorney General Todd Blanche had his nomination hearing today, his confirmation hearing before the United States Senate Judiciary Committee. And he was confronted with a number of questions on several topics, but sprinkled throughout the hearing were questions regarding the Trump administration's handling of the abortion drug mifepristone, which has not only been killing unborn babies at an alarming rate, but also harming women.
1: If President Trump is the most pro-life president, this ought to be a pretty easy call because women are hurt as a result of side effects, heavy bleeding, prolonged potentially infection or sepsis, incomplete abortion, other complications when this is being sold through the mail or through online prescription.
0: That was Senator John Cornyn of Texas inquiring about the current policy that is hurting women. In fact, 1 out of 10 women ending up with serious side effects in hospitals as a result of this. Joining us now to discuss this is Senator Cornyn of Texas, who serves on the Senate Judiciary Committee, which held today's hearing. Senator Cornyn, welcome back to Washington Watch. Thanks so much for joining us.
21: You bet, Tony. Good to be with you.
0: Well, I appreciated your line of questioning today on in the committee, asking Todd about this. Now, ahead of this hearing, you sent a letter to Acting Attorney General Blanche regarding mail-order abortion drugs. Can you share with us what you asked him about?
21: Yeah, because you know there's litigation involving the Biden era rule, which allowed mifepristone to be sold without physician supervision and face to face visit with the doctor, and sold as if this was some innocuous drug and didn't have any real side effects. What I've learned is that you can use this drug up to 10 weeks of gestation. And frequently what they recommend is some sort of either an ultrasound or some physician assessment, what the gestational age is of the child in utero, and in order to determine the appropriateness of this. I think a lot of people feel like this is something that people can take and there really aren't any downsides to it and do it without a doctor's supervision. The previous rule under President Trump was that there had to be interaction with a physician rather than just do this online or through the mail. So actually what we're asking for is a restoration of the Trump era rule and eliminating the Biden era rule. This is a subject of a case, as you know, called Louisiana versus the FDA, which is currently in the Fifth Circuit. But we have the letter asked Todd Blanche to look at that case and perhaps consider entering a consent decree, restoring the Trump era rule and overriding the Biden era modification.
0: Now, in today's hearing, there's really two components of this that was brought up, and on this issue of the policy regarding mifepristone in-person dispensing versus non-in-person dispensing. That is currently, as you said, being litigated, but there's also an FDA review of the drug taking place, and that's kind of been used to shield any actions. But there's a second element that was brought up today in the hearing. That's the Comstock, which is a law that goes back to the 1860s, which prohibits the use of the mail to send abortion-related materials. That's not being litigated. That doesn't require review. That's just a matter of whether or not it's going to be enforced if it is applicable to the mailing of mifepristone. What was your sense from Todd Blanche's response to those questions?
21: Well, he said that President Trump is the most pro-life president we've had, and certainly the president has been important in terms of nominating Supreme Court justices that overruled Roe versus Wade. But on this issue, they seem to be somewhat ambivalent. As I said in today's hearing, if President Trump is the most pro-life president we've had, this should be an easy call. We're not all we're asking for is a restoration of the Trump era rule and eliminating the Biden era modification, which I believe is a danger to the health of pregnant women who take this drug with the not knowing of the potential for serious side effects. And as you know, there have been instances where third parties have secretly given this drug to a pregnant girlfriend or someone else unbeknownst to them and caused serious problems. And so I think this is something that we've now, we're waiting an official response from Todd Blanche. I told him I expect that response before we vote on his nomination on the floor.
0: Just about 45 seconds left, Senator. One of the your colleagues who really let out on this issue, worked closely with me and others, Senator Lindsey Graham. Big shoes to fill. How are you and your colleagues processing his death?
21: Well, as you know, Lindsey was bigger than life. He was always involved in everything happening up on the Hill, but he was always a pro-life champion. And I was happy to work with him on those issues. His death came as quite a shock. We have some septuagenarian senators here, and you would expect them to be the ones who would perhaps leave us first, not a guy like Lindsey. So we miss him.
0: We will miss him. Thank you, Senator Cornyn. Stick with us, folks. We're back with more. Exodus chapter 9, verse 1 says, "Thus says the Lord God of the Hebrews, let my people go, that they may serve me." You see, America has freedom for a purpose. The question is, are we living by that purpose today? In Scripture, deliverance and freedom is never an end in itself. It is a liberation unto obedience, to worship, and to a covenantal relationship. God's demand to Pharaoh was not freedom for freedom's sake, but freedom so his people could identify with and belong to and serve him. Freedom that is not used to serve God will not endure. One of the founders actually echoed a similar warning. Thomas Jefferson wrote, "Indeed, I tremble for my country when I reflect that God is just and his justice cannot sleep forever." See, the founders understood we as a nation would be accountable to God for what he had granted to us. They sought freedom for a purpose. And that freedom was given to us as a nation for that same purpose, to serve God, to honor him, and to live as a people under his authority. In this 250th anniversary year, we must ask the question, are we living by that purpose today as a nation? Lord, we thank you for the godly foundation and heritage of our states. And Lord, we would return to an understanding of the freedom that you've granted to us, that freedom has a name. His name is Jesus. And freedom has a purpose. It is to honor and glorify you. And I pray that our nation would return to that understanding of the purpose of the freedom that you have granted to us. We thank you, Father, by faith. We pray that we would return to that purpose. In Jesus' name we pray. Amen.
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0: All right, welcome back to Washington Watch. Good to have you with us. All right, each week we're pleased to share how our Pray Vote Stand chapter initiative is growing and to recognize new chapters that have joined. Now, this week we welcome our newest chapter in Dallas County, Texas. This makes Texas the first state to reach 10 chapters. We're just a few months into this, and it's growing quickly. So we want to congratulate this new chapter. We're excited to have them join this growing initiative of gatherings that are rooted in local churches in counties all across America. And they're committed to prayerful, biblical engagement. And we have to know how to engage the culture, and that is through Scripture. The Bible tells us everything we need to know. If you'd like more information on how to join these chapters or to start one, simply text CHAPTERS to 67742. 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Offer to God thanksgiving and pay your vows to the Most High. Call upon me in the day of trouble. I will deliver you, and you shall glorify me. But to the wicked, God says, what right have you to declare my statutes or take my covenant in your mouth, seeing you hate instruction and cast my words behind you? First, the Lord here reminds us that the sacrifices we offer with our hands should flow from a grateful heart, recognizing what God has done for us. True worship is marked by genuine thankfulness before God. As we walk with Him, we can call upon Him in our day of trouble, and He promises to deliver us. In contrast, those who reject God's truth cannot claim His covenant promises while refusing His authority. You can't pick and choose what you like from God's word. God is not running a smorgasbord where you can choose a little mercy, a little grace, and a few blessings while leaving behind the truth. It doesn't work that way. We're to offer Him a thankful heart and obedient hands. For more on our journey through the Bible, text Bible to 67742. That's Bible to 67742. All right, as we've been talking about with Congress back in Washington this week, there's a lot going on before they hit the August break. So we want to bring in our Washington Stand panel to analyze some of this week's developments and what we can expect next week. Joining us now for today's panel are the Washington Stand's editorial director and writer, Suzanne Bowdy, and managing editor of broadcast, Casey Harper. Suzanne, Casey, welcome, and thanks for joining me.
3: Thanks, Tony.
0: Okay, let's start with you, Casey. Today we've been discussing the nomination hearing for Todd Blanche, in particular the exchanges regarding the abortion drug mifepristone. What did you take away from the hearing?
4: Sure. I mean, overall, I thought Blanche did pretty well, and I think he may have done what he needed to do to get the nomination. But on mifepristone, I wasn't entirely impressed. I mean, it was welcome to see that he called out the international shipping of the abortion pill, and I believe you played a clip of that earlier on the show, and it's a big problem. I mean, we're literally getting just pills from who knows where and who knows what's in them, right at the same time as we're having a fentanyl epidemic where poisons are mixed with pills and causing problems. So I'm glad that he called that out, but it was notable that he didn't seem to put the same emphasis on domestic shipping, which is a huge problem as well. And I fear that this is just another example of a trend we've seen from the administration where they throw a bone to the pro-life movement. Like, we'll crack down on this, but not this, which is the real problem. And I think we're in danger of seeing that again.
0: Well, there's no nutritional value in bones. Suzanne, I will have to say I was very grateful for the senators who pressed in on this issue. Katie Britt, very passionate in her questioning. Mm-hmm. Ted Cruz asked some good questions. Senator Cornyn, of course, Josh Hawley. So, I mean, there were a lot of questions asked.
3: There were, and I'm sure the Trump administration is a little surprised at what a starring role mifepristone took in this confirmation hearing, because it was not brought up once or twice. It was brought up repeatedly. One of the things that I think was very disappointing, at least on Blanche's side, is he kept saying, well, we need the studies to be completed by the FDA before we defend this new rule. And it's unfortunate for him, but the Trump administration didn't need a new study to overturn the Biden rule its first term. And you don't need studies to enforce the laws that are already on the books. You need political will. And that's something that I think the Trump administration is really lacking right now. So I was also grateful for the pro-life senators, but I think if you're going to say we don't agree with the Biden rule, well, who is we and why aren't you doing something about it?
0: Yeah, it's an excellent point to bring up, Suzanne, because we hear, well, we're studying it. We're doing I think the administration, the White House called it a gold medal study that they're doing, digging into the science of mifepristone. There's enough evidence out there and even historical data, which before they cut it off, suggests that there's problems, especially when there's no oversight and this is being taken by women past the period of 10 weeks of gestation. So it's kind of like, I was thinking about this, kind of like if there's a warning and there's evidence to suggest that a bridge might be in jeopardy of collapsing. Not sure. We got to do a better study on it because we got to make sure that the infrastructure is still good. Are you still going to let people drive on it? I don't think so.
3: And we have plenty of testimonies from women who've both been harmed physically, but who've also been coerced into taking the drug and losing babies that they desperately wanted. There's ample evidence. There's testimonies. There has been research conducted by outside groups and testimonies of doctors. There's plenty of evidence to go on. And if even one person is hurt, I think we should care. But the fact of the matter is there are actually hundreds of women that have been harmed and unfortunately hundreds of thousands of unborn children.
0: Well, and the numbers are increasing day by day.
3: Right.
0: This is a huge problem. There's no denying that this is a problem. I think it goes what you said. It's what Attorney General Steve Marshall said. It's an issue of political will. All right. I want to move on to another issue somewhat related but different, and that is Reconciliation 3.0. The framework has been announced today, $95 billion. In this reconciliation package. And tomorrow it's going to be marked up. What do we know about it, Suzanne?
3: Well, it's crunch time right now on Capitol Hill, unfortunately, because of that little coup by House conservatives right before the July 4th break. There are only 7 legislative days left on the calendar before the August recess. So I don't envy House Speaker Mike Johnson right now. But so what they've done is they basically turned the Iran war supplemental into the reconciliation bill. But one of the sticking points is going to be, how do you pay for this? And I think that's what conservatives are concerned about. And here's an idea. Why don't you defund Planned Parenthood and put that money toward the military? We did it last year. We actually took away about $830 million from Planned Parenthood. We could actually do more if we wanted to. But I think there's real pressure from pro-lifers on Capitol Hill that if you're looking to save money, we've got some good places to do it.
0: And Casey, there's been other revelation of fraud. We're hearing more and more about the fraud that's being uncovered.
4: Yeah, I mean, there's plenty of fraud, and Medicaid is rife with it, and that's been exposed to the administration. And what one point I want to make that's very interesting to me, and it's sort of been alluded to, is that both the policies we're talking about are things that the Trump administration has done in the past. They've defunded Planned Parenthood before. It's not some untouchable political landmine that they can't do anything with. And this mifepristone policy that we're referring to, that they say they need a study for, they didn't need that same study in the first term when they had in place the policy that some of the policies that we're advocating for. And so I think it's a little puzzling and part of a pattern of pro-lifers when we're seeing these things not happening. We're seeing the fraud in Planned Parenthood. And I mean, I think we're talking about all these issues like saving money, the fraud, the studies, the health to women, but it can't go without saying that we're also talking about the death of unborn children here. And there's a moral ground that we have to stand on at some point.
0: There's a moral ground, there's a spiritual ground. This is a spiritual issue at its heart, a spiritual battle for the moral landscape of our country and for the future. And I think, you know, this is going to be controversial, and I usually avoid controversy, but this president is probably going to be, he's going to go down in history as the most pro-life president in his first term first most pro-life Republican president in his first term. If he continues on this path, he could end up being the most pro-abortion Republican president as well. Because when we look at the increase in abortion in this country, we're talking about a 20% increase in abortion that's being facilitated by a policy that he controls.
3: And look at what that's happening under Republican House, Senate, and administration as well. So if we're not going to do something about that now, I'm not sure when we will.
0: I mean, that's a perfect point. Because what's happened over and over again, I mean, this is what happens when you've been around a long time. You know, after the next election, we'll take care of that. After the next election. But, you know, what I commend the president for in his first administration, he didn't wait to the next election. He did it. He did those things that needed to be done. And he's doing some of those things even now. He's doing, but not when it comes to these core issues, which in my conversations with him, it's not a political issue. It's a spiritual issue. And I believe that this is how I see it. And people are free to disagree with me, and they do all the time. But the reality is God extended to us grace and mercy and the overturn of Roe, giving us a chance to get it right and repent of the shedding of innocent blood. And we're not doing the work of repentance. We're increasing the shedding of innocent blood. And I think that puts us in a very dangerous position. And speaking of that, I want to move on to another topic because I think it's related. I think all these issues we see and we talk about are related. Yesterday, two justices from the U.S. Supreme Court made a rare congressional appearance seeking a boost in funding for security. Now, Justice Amy Coney Barrett told a House subcommittee that the threat level against her and other federal judges, and she specifically talked about after the opinion on Roe v. Wade, the overturn in Dobbs, was leaked.

0: year. And so what does that tell us? It tells us this was not an anomaly because of Roe. This is part of a greater, more alarming trend. And I think you're right about the spiritual implications and some of the things that are feeding into this, the lawlessness that we're seeing. But sort of the quiet part that was not said out loud is that the left has a political violence problem. I mean, you know, we need all this money for security. And by the way, it came after we were about to overturn Roe v. Wade. So who would have been incentivized to do that? And you've seen this in other ways, assassination of Charlie Kirk, assassination attempts against President Trump, Antifa, Black Lives Matter, burning down cities. There's more in journalism. 3 is a trend, and we're up to 23, Tony, and I'm not happy about it, but I think we have to say the truth about it. Violence is not just partisan, but there is a political violence problem on the left.
1: Suzanne, our system of government doesn't work if we are given over to lawlessness and violence.
2: No, but I also think we need to look at where this is coming from. And in the last several years, there's been a real slow burn, a coarsening of our culture. If you look at our political leaders right now, some of the rhetoric that they're using that we would have never imagined coming out of the mouths of elected officials who have the greatest stage in the world, there's been a real just coarsening and vitriolic exchange between both sides. And what I think that really does is it prompts you, and I'm including Trump in that. I mean, we see some of the tweets coming out. These are not things that used to come out of the mouths of presidents. And I think what that does is it sort of demeans the other side. It sort of leads to a situation where you don't see the common dignity of another person when there's no civility. And so you somehow start to justify violence and threats of violence. But that's how we got here. And I think we need to take a real look. And I know Mike Johnson was actually part of, I believe, like a civility, sort of a decorum caucus in Congress. I think we need to bring that back. I think we need to resume just treating people with respect, which seems to be so lost in our culture, not just on Capitol Hill, but everywhere.
1: Yeah, right. Mike introduced that as a freshman. He introduced that. I encouraged him recently to bring that back. You know, Casey, Suzanne brings up a very important point. And I want you to address this as a Christian. You know, we look and we hear all this stuff, but we have a role to play. We can do something about it.
0: Certainly. I mean, we're biblically called to pray for our leaders, and that's really important. That's how we got the overturning of Roe v. Wade. But I think it goes to your Stand on the Word segment at the beginning, just maybe 10 minutes ago, where you read the verse where it basically, I can't quote it verbatim, forgive me, but where the Lord is talking about, we want the blessings of God, but we put his words behind us, I think is the language of the psalm. And we put his words behind us. And I think we're, in many areas of American life right now, we're doing that very thing. We want God to protect our justices and bring back decorum and give us great godly leaders, but we're, you know, killing the unborn more than we ever have. We want God to give us happy families and marriages and bless us financially, but we have, you know, I don't want to list off every sin because I'm, you know, play favorites and omit others, but there's more than enough to name. And so on the one hand, we're lamenting that we don't seem to have God's blessing the way we did. On the other hand, we're continually putting God's words behind us.
1: Yeah, so good. That's right. Absolutely. So if we want God's blessing, we have to embrace God's way and walk in his word as we embrace it. Just a little over 45 seconds left. Lightning round. Daylight savings time passes out of the House. Are you for it, Suzanne?
2: I'm totally for it. I'm very interested in what you think about this because I don't think it's ever come up on the show, has it?
1: No, but see, I'm not a big fan of it because I want my daylight in the mornings when I get up so I can go running.
2: Boo.
1: I don't want it at night. I'm in bed. It'll make it harder for me to go to sleep.
0: Suzanne sleeps in, so I'm not surprised by this take at all.
1: All right, Casey, what, for it, against it?
0: Probably for it because I don't want my kids' sleep schedule to be knocked off.
2: Great point.
1: Yeah. Well, we'll see where the Senate lands on daylight savings time. Casey, Suzanne, thanks so much for joining me.
0: Thanks, Tony.
1: And folks, I want to thank you for joining us as well. You've got a lot to pray about, so I encourage you to continue to pray and continue to stand on biblical truth.
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3: For American Family News, I'm Robert Thornton. More U.S. airstrikes against Iran. Here's Fox's Jared Halpert.
4: For another day, the U.S. military carried out increasingly intense strikes on targets in Iran. President Trump also reimposing a U.S. naval blockade.
5: They want to settle so badly. They don't like what we're doing. And they do want to settle. We'll find out whether or not we settle with them or we just finish it off.
4: The president updating the war effort at a conference in Pennsylvania of defense and technology executives.
5: That's true with all of the munitions people, actually. Faster, we need a little more speed.
4: President Trump is urging Congress to sign off on a record $1.5 trillion Pentagon budget. At the White House, Jared Halpern, Fox News.
3: Acting Attorney General Todd Blanche sat before the Senate Judiciary Committee as he seeks confirmation to be Attorney General. During the hearing, Blanche touted the DOJ's efforts to combat fraud under his leadership.
6: We're not talking about whether someone agrees or disagrees with a policy. It's just outright theft by individuals. And unfortunately, many state governments, if they didn't absolutely know it was happening and just encourage it, they certainly stood idly by while it was happening, which is also a problem.
3: Yesterday, the Department of Justice announced the creation of a new unit within its National Fraud Division, tasked with prosecuting trade and customs-related fraud offenses. President Donald Trump is encouraging foreign shipbuilders to establish operations in the United States to help expand the U.S. Navy. More from AFN's Chad Groening.
7: President Trump wants to rapidly expand the Navy to 350 ships in order to meet global demands. So he reportedly plans to invite foreign shipbuilders to invest and build right here in America, similar to foreign car companies like Toyota and Nissan. The $1.5 trillion proposal would create 540,000 American jobs. Robert Maness is a retired Air Force colonel who has worked as a consultant with the national defense industry.
8: We've got to figure out a way to increase our ship manufacturing back to close to what it once was. And this is an innovative way to try to shrink that timeline a little bit as we are recreating U.S. manufacturers and U.S. shipyards to allow some of our allies that have companies that would like to do it and invest in this country to have shipyards within the United States.
7: Kirk Lippold is a retired Navy commander who commanded the USS Cole when it was attacked by terrorists in 2000. He fully supports the decision.
9: Quite frankly, I think the American shipbuilding industry has become disconnected, arrogant, and greedy. So quite frankly, bringing over these South Korean and Japanese shipbuilding companies and allowing them to show us how we can improve our processes, how we can better improve the quality, how we can better improve the workflow, I think is a good thing for America because we don't have a lock on every single innovative brain cell in the world. And in fact, I think we could learn a lot from them.
7: I'm Chad Groening.
3: Fox Weather said another round of life-threatening flash flooding was ongoing today across parts of the Texas Hill Country and Big Bend regions as first responders raced to rescue people by boat and helicopter. More than a foot of rain has fallen in Uvalde, Texas since early yesterday, and police were seen going door-to-door this morning, evacuating neighborhoods. And a radar-confirmed tornado in northwest San Antonio damaged a shopping mall during morning rush hour today. Californians could soon see higher grocery bills as the state begins implementing a packaging law that shifts recycling costs from taxpayers to manufacturers. Expenses some businesses warn could eventually be passed on to shoppers. Next month, California will begin collecting preliminary fees under the state's Plastic Pollution Prevention and Packaging Producer Responsibility Act. a 2022 law that requires companies to help pay for the recycling and disposal of the packaging they sell. A check of Wall Street before we go. Stocks were up today. The Dow was up 151. The S&P added 29. The NASDAQ climbed 162. West Texas Intermediate crude was up to about $80 a barrel. That is all our time for now. You can see more news at AFM.net. I'm Robert Thornton.
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0: Hey, good morning, everybody, and welcome to today's issues on the American Family Radio Network. Today is Wednesday, July the 15th, 2026. And again, as always, we thank you for listening to AFR. Joining me in studio today is Ed Battagliano. Good morning, Ed.
1: Good morning, Tim.
0: Ed, back from a one-day break.
1: I worked from home yesterday.
0: Oh, that's right. I'm sorry.
1: It wasn't a break.
2: It was not a break.
1: In fact, I usually wind up working. Never mind.
0: I want to get back to that. Wes, let me introduce the rest of this distinguished panel. Wesley Wildman. Good morning, Wesley. What were you going to say about Ed?
1: I usually work harder at work at home than I do at work, but that's not true. But I usually get more done at home than I do at work. Fewer interruptions at home.
0: Fred Jackson. Good morning, Fred.
3: Good morning.
0: Why are you laughing?
3: I'm just absorbing.
1: Look, the bigots over in the news department.
0: Wow.
1: They just don't think anybody works as hard as they do.
0: We're already throwing around names like bigots.
2: Nobody seems to care about me. Yeah, I got an injury.
0: Yeah, Wesley, what do you have to say about?
2: I have an injury. Nobody seems to care.
0: Oh, that's right.
1: You have an injury?
0: Yeah.
2: I did. I've bit my lip multiple times this morning, and I'm having a hard time without mumbling here. I mean, it is swollen.
0: You can mumble. Why are you biting your lip?
2: Not by accident. I'm eating breakfast. Oh. Y'all've all done it.
1: And that's miserable.
0: It's very annoying. The good thing about it is your mouth heals pretty quick.
2: That's right.
0: So just
2: hopefully by tomorrow.
0: But you need a zippy. you have to
2: skip lunch. No more chewing.
0: Being on a talk show doesn't help the healing process.
2: No,
0: your mouth.
2: We've all done that. You're eating and then you end up doing it twice.
1: I usually bite my foot because it's usually in my mouth, but.
0: You know how the world has changed so much, and this was even going on before COVID, but with the way everything's computerized and internet and everything like that, what you talked about working from home, which is a real thing, but my dad would not have accepted that, and the generation prior to us would not have accepted
1: the idea of
0: working from home.
1: My dad would have just said, you're just slacking off. Get back in the office. Your dad would have said that, too.
0: That's what I'm saying. My dad, God rest his soul, he was
1: old school.
0: He was old school.
2: He was old school, but they didn't have the technology.
0: That's what I'm saying. Technology's changed everything. You don't have to be in a physical office somewhere to do the work you can do.
2: You got Zoom.
0: Yeah, you got Zoom. I mean, everything's changed.
1: And your dad lived it. I mean, I would come up here sometimes on a Saturday if I forgot something.
0: My dad founded the ministry.
1: Yes, yeah, Brother Don Wildman. He'd be up here working on Saturdays. He was in here when I got here. He was in here in the office when I left.
0: He turned the lights on and he turned the lights off.
1: So that's the kind of. Now, what he probably would have said. I this is the kind of thing I heard many times. Everyone who's been here long enough has that if we had ever said in devotion, for example, Brother Don, can we start working from home? He would say, fine, just don't come back in the next day. You can work from home tomorrow. Sure. Just don't come back in.
2: That's it.
0: Yeah. Oh, man.
2: That would have been his answer.
0: But I think things have changed from being bound to an office.
1: Yeah,
0: which was the way before the internet and email and everything else to just do your job.
1: Yeah.
0: You know, get your job done.
1: Get your job done.
2: And that idea was out there far before COVID, but COVID, it was the end all be all.
0: Right. Right.
2: For anybody that was holding out.
1: A lot of things changed.
0: Yeah. Although if you're a farmer, you can work from home.
2: Got to catch
0: Am
2: that.
0: I right?
1: Yes, you can. I will say I was probably overly harsh with Fred and the news department. They don't ever work from home. That's what he was laughing at.
0: Oh, okay.
1: They don't ever work from home. They're always here. When we shut down, I'm talking about the news department. When we shut down the office, and we have a long weekend, like we have a Monday off and a Labor Day or something, we'll let the staff go home at noon on Friday.
0: Right.
1: Not the news department.
0: No, because the news goes on.
1: The news goes on, and they're always here. So that's why he was
2: job scared.
1: Although his smirk sometimes irritates me, Fred's. I do recognize the fact that our news department, yes, they're the real deal.
0: You do have a smart friend.
3: Do I?
0: Yeah. I mean, it doesn't bother me.
3: I'm trying to hide it.
0: It doesn't bother me, but it's a little Canadian smirk you got going on that I see Ed's talking about that. All right. Thanks for joining us, everybody. Tim, Wesley, Ed, and Fred. Fred, what's our first news story?
3: Well, when I arrived at the office at 6 this morning.
0: Here we go.
1: And he's off.
3: Several big stories of the day. And right now, as we are here live on the air, the acting attorney general, Todd Blanche, is before a Senate hearing because he would like to have the job full time. And just a few moments ago, he gave his opening statement. This is a little bit of what he had to say about his priorities in this job. Cut number one.
4: When a family can send their kids to school, walk their neighborhood after dark, and build a life without fear, every promise of the American dream is within reach. When they cannot, none of it is. That's my job, securing safety for every American. I'm pleased to testify again today to tell everybody here that we are doing just that. We are keeping America safe. Since President Trump took office, it's been said a few times this morning already, but it bears repeating, murders are down roughly 20% nationwide. We have the lowest murder rate since 1900. Violent crime arrests are up nearly 114%. We've taken almost 5,000 child predators and human traffickers off the streets.
3: Well, that record probably will not be the topic for Democrats today. They don't like Todd Blanche. They've made that very clear in the last several weeks. They believe that he is nothing more than a puppet for President Donald Trump. That's one of the accusations being made. One of the questions he expected, and he was ready for an answer this morning, had to deal with the investigation, the Epstein files, et cetera, et cetera. And he responded to that much the way that we have responded around here. The Biden administration had the Epstein files for 4 years and did nothing. And now they're crying, saying they want complete transparency.
2: Yes.
3: So Todd Blanche gets a lot of praise from a lot of different people. They're Jonathan Turley, one of the legal experts on Fox, and others. They believe he'll be able to handle himself well today and that he will do the job that President Trump wants him to do.
2: Those are significant numbers. 5,000, child predators.
1: Right.
2: Uh-huh. You got that, and you got the, of course, shutting the border down and deportation. I know we wish that Congress would do more on that, you know, because the president is limited, but he's doing what he can. President Trump and his administration is doing what they can with executive orders to shut down the border and deal with crime. You look what Trump could do in D.C., and he did that just within a couple months. And there's a lot on that front that's not being discussed as much. And I'm glad, and I think this is an opportunity for him to bring some of that back to the news.
0: Mm-hmm. So Todd Blanche is going to succeed, should he be confirmed, and I think he will, probably be along party lines.
2: Yeah.
0: 53-47, probably be the score for his confirmation. But he will succeed Pam Bondi.
3: Yes.
0: Right?
3: Uh-huh.
0: What? I don't think there's anything that can stop him. There's nothing.
1: If it's vote along party lines,
0: it'll be party lines.
1: Yeah.
0: That's the way things are today.
1: And there may be a few Democrats who just see
0: Fetterman.
1: That see this for what it is. It's just, you know, political gamesmanship. And you want to look good.
0: Fetterman will be the only Democrat that'll vote for him.
1: I hope that's not true, but he's usually pretty fair-minded. So you'd think that this would be, to me, okay, you drag the opponent's nominee over the coals, you make your speeches, you know, for your reelection campaign, but then you got to vote on the man's qualifications. I wish there would be a lot more Democrats who would say, all right, we had our say. Well, you know, we don't like this guy because we don't like the president who nominated him, but to be fair, we're going to vote for him, but we probably won't. It'll probably be almost strictly along party lines.
0: Yeah. Well, I like him. I've liked him, Todd Blanche, I'm talking about, since he held that press conference about the Southern Poverty Law Center indictments.
2: Yep.
0: Because he exposed a lot of, you know, a lot of problems with that organization.
1: That deserve the attention of the Attorney General's office.
0: But anyway, so he'll be, he's having a hearing today. Again, the Democrats will say what they say. And, you know, it's that's what we've come to in this country is basically presidential nominees for staffing. Of course, this is a high-profile position. Attorney General is a cabinet position, but it's come down to what team are you on?
1: Yeah.
0: You know, that's just the way that's the way it is today. Go ahead.
3: One of the other matters that Todd Blanche mentioned in his opening statement, and I was a little surprised that he would put it in the opening statement, he said he'll be investigating, and I'm paraphrasing to a certain extent here, the previous administration, the previous attorney general and his department, and their weaponization of that department against political enemies. And we all know what he's talking about with that. And I think we're already starting to see that because there is an investigation into what the special prosecutor Smith, remember him?
1: Jack Smith.
3: Jack Smith was doing, how far he went. The allegations are out there that he went much further than the law would allow him in going after individual lawmakers, checking their messages.
1: Spying.
0: 47 of them.
3: 47 of them.
0: I bet they were all Republicans.
3: Some of them, no. There were a few Democrats, apparently, too. But
2: who said two?
0: For those who don't remember, Jack Smith was the special prosecutor who went after President Trump when he wasn't president. Between the two terms, and he was charged with investigating about the January 6th,
3: and also the documents at Mar-a-Lago.
0: Yeah, yeah, that's when they raided the home and all that. Yeah,
2: and Trump's numbers skyrocketed.
0: Yes, I mean that.
2: You talk about backfiring.
0: Mm-hmm. That whole but now. What we're talking about is Jack Smith. Is he having to appear before Congress, or is this just...
3: Well, there's talk about him being subpoenaed and to come in. We'll have to wait and see. Now, he has appeared before, and one of the allegations is that he did not tell the whole truth when he was under oath.
0: Okay.
3: As to the extent of his investigation.
0: All right.
3: And it's also possible, there's reports, President Trump is doing an address to the nation tomorrow night, 9 o'clock Eastern, 8 o'clock Central. There's been some talk that he will review some of the findings thus far in the weaponization of the former Attorney General's department.
1: And in the 2020 election.
3: Yes.
0: How does President Trump feel about that?
1: Well,
0: the 2020 election, I haven't heard him talk much on that.
2: We can go back and find some audio.
1: He believes the election happened.
0: He believed it happened?
1: Yeah, there was an election in 2020.
0: Yeah.
1: I think we're going to find out that they... What I've been reading in social media, and you know that's always true, is the expectation is that the Department of Justice has been reviewing, and he will reveal in his speech tomorrow night, that foreign nations were active in trying to turn the election results illegally, obviously, against him, like Trump against Trump. So that remains to be seen. Now, okay. My wife and I are going to be visiting my in-laws. I'm going to have to figure out a way to sneak away and listen to the speech. Fortunately, he only speaks for 15 or 20 minutes when he speaks.
0: What are you going to say, Wesley?
2: I was going to ask, I got a joke and, something facetious and then a serious question for Ed. How serious question, how long do you think this will is it going to last? Seriously.
1: You're talking about my trip to visit my in-laws?
0: Depends on the food.
2: Yeah, depends on the food. Does politics come up? I don't know.
1: I think
2: is it an hour speech?
1: I think it's going to be a long speech.
2: But it's not a set time.
1: No, I don't think so. Okay. No, it's President Trump. Even if he has an official speech, he hardly ever seems to stick with a speech. He ad libs. So I don't know. That's what I've been reading on social media, is that they expect that to be part of the subject matter he discusses tomorrow night.
2: And next, other question. So what you're reading is, what's the number one easiest way to explain that foreign countries interfered with the, in what way? What's the number one way?
1: I do not know. Okay. I don't know. I do not know the answer.
2: Financially or, yeah. Okay.
1: Or you know, maybe on social media using bots and false information. I'm not sure what kind of smoking gun there's going to be, and it may not be that.
2: I'm not over Pennsylvania still, so.
1: Yeah, I mean, those kind of things. We'll wait to see. I don't want to say anything in advance because there have been people sued, you know, but if they make comments about voting machines and things like that. So we'll wait to hear what the president has to say. He may just be talking about Iran. Mm-hmm. I don't know.
0: I think, well,
2: he'll do both.
0: I thought maybe he would talk about the war, and he might, but from what the promotion is, he's going to talk about what happened in 2020.
1: Yeah.
0: And, you know, so we'll see what happens there. You're listening to Today's Issues on American Family Radio. Is that tomorrow?
3: Yep. Tomorrow evening.
0: Tomorrow evening. Okay.
3: Yeah, 8 o'clock Central.
2: Well, good. It was going to be kind of boring this summer. Between hunting seasons and sports seasons, and we needed a Trump Thursday night.
1: Summer's not easy for a lot of reasons.
0: I hope there's some new information that is
2: solid.
0: Solid.
2: Substantial. Well,
0: this isn't a... Trump sings his greatest hits.
1: He'll lose the audience
2: quickly.
1: Yeah, quickly if it's not anything new.
2: Put it this way: does it need to be a Pam Bondi? We got the files
0: right
1: on my desk.
2: All right. Remember that one?
1: Yeah, that was. All right,
0: I'm going to take the. I want to take the over under.
2: Okay.
0: from you guys on the number of the times Trump will use the word rigged. Okay. How many times, Ed?
1: You mean if tomorrow talk about 2020?
0: 2020. I want to know your number. The number of times we hear the word rigged.
1: I'll say 10.
0: 10
1: times.
0: Wesley.
2: 8.
0: 8. Fred. Rigged.
3: I'll say 7.
0: 7 rigged.
3: Uh-huh.
1: What about you, Tim? I know you want to go astronomical.
0: No,
1: I'm
0: going to say
2: reasonable.
0: I'm going to go with 8. Okay. Is that what you said, Wesley?
2: I said 8, yeah.
0: I'm going to say 8. Rig, the word rig will be used 8 times tomorrow. Is it tomorrow?
1: The over-under.
3: Tomorrow.
0: The over-under. All right.
1: Not that we do that, folks.
0: No, it's for entertainment purposes only. Whatever that means. I hear that all the time when describing.
1: That means you can't prosecute us for breaking the law.
0: When describing gambling.
1: Yeah.
0: Gambling terminology, the over-under. All right, you're listening to Today's Issues. Fred, what is it?
1: I don't even know what that means, over and under.
0: It means if you're going to, I don't do this, I don't gamble,
1: right.
0: Okay, at all. So, but I do understand
1: the terminology.
0: What it means. It means if you're going to bet, you're going to bet, okay, is he going to use the...
1: 8 or more?
0: Yes. Over. If you're going to bet the over, you're betting that Trump is going to say rigged more than 8 times.
1: Okay.
0: If you're going to bet the under, then you're going to say...
1: it's going to be exactly 8? What's the term for that?
0: You bingo. Yeah, your bingo card.
1: That's official terminology.
0: That's official. No, I don't know. I don't know if it. Maybe you get your money back. You know, I don't know what that means. All right, Fred.
3: All right, you guys talked a little bit about the war with Iran.
0: What war?
3: What war?
2: Chapter 20.
1: Yeah. 29.
3: Well, the page is turned again, even from yesterday about this time, when we were reporting that Trump was threatening to charge fees on ships using the Strait of Hormuz. In exchange, he said the United States would be the guardian angel of the Strait of Hormuz.
0: Then he said he's just kidding.
3: Yeah. Well, he backed away from that.
2: You pulled the punchline. You stole the punchline.
0: Oh, I'm sorry.
2: He's
0: go
2: not
0: ahead,
2: there
0: Chris,
2: yet.
0: Go ahead.
2: Go ahead.
3: Yes, he's modified that stance a little bit. Now he's going to work out new trade deals with countries like UAE and Kuwait and others, where they end up paying. So, I mean, that's today's plan. So we'll see what happens.
0: I thought we were going to open the strait.
3: Well,
0: we're opening the strait for money.
3: Yeah.
0: Right?
3: Yeah. Yes.
0: You pay, you play.
3: Yeah. That's right. Yeah. You pay, you sail.
0: Right. You sail.
2: Yeah.
3: The blockade was reinitiated against Iranian ships. The blockade was reinitiated yesterday afternoon. Mm. And fairly extensive bombing overnight. And also, I learned this morning that they are not only bombing at night, but they're doing daytime bombings now. And I was listening to a military expert, and that says that has a greater intimidation factor on the enemy when they can then show these videos real time during the day. Here's what we're doing. And they did, but one of the targets was apparently where a lot of Iranian soldiers were, and there were fatalities there. So that is what's going on. In the midst of all of that, President Trump last night did an interview with Trey Yangst. He is a fantastic reporter for Fox. Normally you see him in Tel Aviv, but he was in Washington, D.C. last night. And Trey Yangst asked the president about his relationship with Prime Minister Netanyahu of Israel. And cut number three, I'll let you listen to it. Cut number three.
5: Have you ruled out endorsing a candidate other than Netanyahu?
6: Well, I'd rather not be political, but I can tell you one thing. He was a great wartime prime minister. We fought well together. We beat some very tough customers, and the odds were pretty much against us.
5: How would you describe your relationship?
6: Great. Great. I think it's really great. I mean, we have a little disputes, but I think it's a great relationship. Look, we've done a great thing. If it weren't for me, and he will tell you this, Israel, I don't believe, would exist right now.
3: Hmm.
0: I don't think he will tell you that. But you can think that if you want to. Huh?
2: Man, just
0: what does he mean
1: you
0: by
1: that? Just set this one out, Wesley?
2: Just let him.
1: Okay.
0: Okay.
2: We weren't whispering.
0: Seems like I'm against President Trump, and I'm not.
1: Right.
0: I'm not. Once again, I'm not. But if you're going to tell me that I can't criticize President Trump when it's
1: I'm not saying that.
2: I'm not saying that.
0: But we got some listeners out there that they are like rabid. You say anything negative about President Trump, they're going to jump down your throat.
2: I think it's getting farther and fewer between. I think he's getting harder and harder to defend on stuff like
0: that.
2: Well,
0: listen.
1: Some of his statements.
0: I appreciate a lot of what he said right there, but then he closes by saying, if it wasn't for me, Israel wouldn't exist.
2: Right now.
0: Am I misquoting him?
2: No. But I will say what we talked about this in the show, but just for context, he's referring to this. If he didn't get involved, he shouldn't say he. We know that. What he's saying is, if he didn't get involved, then he believes that Iran would have taken out Israel by now,
1: or severely damaged.
2: Damaged, yeah.
0: No, guys.
2: Okay, go.
0: He said they would not exist. That's not right. Severely damaged. A few drones dropped here and there. He said Israel would not exist without him.
1: Right now.
2: Right now.
0: He didn't say right now.
2: I think
1: he did.
2: He did say that at the end.
1: He did say that at the end. We can come back and play.
2: We'll come back and play it again.
0: Okay. Anyway, I don't want to harp on this.
1: I know you don't.
0: I don't want to harp on this because I will get the wrath of the listeners who feel like I am criticizing God's anointed.
2: And those that feel that way, I'm taking Dad's popcorn away.
0: So. You take my popcorn away. Hey, listen, I love most of what President Trump does and says, but then sometimes he gets just carried away with himself. We'll be back momentarily.
7: It's my turn.
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9: The Spirit immediately drove him out into the wilderness, and he was in the wilderness 40 days, tempted by Satan. And he was with the wild beast, and the angels ministered to him. The wilderness spoken of in the temptation experience of Jesus is unlike the conception most Americans have of a wilderness. When the word wilderness is spoken, we usually associate it with a region of tremendous undergrowth and trees. The wilderness which Jesus faced was one of rolling hills, nearly barren of any growth. Tradition places the area where Jesus spent his 40 days in the wilderness as being between Jerusalem and the Dead Sea. It's an almost treeless area of scant vegetation, except during the rainy season when grass grows. The area is some 15 miles wide and 35 miles long. A visitor to the Holy Land today can see, to the north of Jericho, the traditional Mount of Temptation. Supposedly, this is the mountain spoken of in the wilderness experience. The temptation of Jesus followed immediately on the heels of his baptism. We are told that he was led by the Holy Spirit into the desert. Christ had made a public confession of his faith in God. Now that faith was to be tested. Christ needed to know before he set out on the journey if he had the requirements to finish the journey. He was to later remind his followers, "No man sets out to build a building unless he first counts the cost to see if he will be able to finish it." It was lonely in the wilderness. Jesus went in alone. He knew that the time would come when he would have to make important decisions alone. He had to prepare himself for that time. We're told that for 40 days he fought the struggle with his tempter. He had no other to help him in his struggle there in that wilderness except for the presence of God. During these days, Jesus went without food. It was while he was extremely hungry that he was tempted to use his power to turn stones into bread. But Christ refused. It was the beginning of a pattern to be used throughout the whole of his public ministry. He would never use his power in a selfish manner. This pattern reached its pinnacle at the cross when he refused to excuse himself from the suffering and dying. It was in the wilderness that Jesus fought his greatest battle. It was here that he first set his face toward Jerusalem. It was here, alone and hungry, that Jesus conquered his supreme test. He did not break. He did not bend. He had been called to a high and holy task. He met and defeated his tempter. Now he was prepared to go back into the world. There is a wilderness experience for each of us. There is a time when, faced with which road of life to follow, we fight the struggle within the depths of our very own heart. Other battles will follow, but the major battle of our life is out in the wilderness when we are alone and hungry. The temptations we face, like those of Christ, are always extremely attractive. The wilderness is a very ugly and desolate place, and the temptations are extremely tempting. Few went out over the temptations of the wilderness, but those who do can walk toward Jerusalem and a waiting cross. For their life belongs to God, and it is His power which sustains them.
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0: Hello, everyone. I'm Tim Wildman, president of American Family Association and American Family Radio. Hey, we've got some great tours lined up for March of 2027. We've got one tour we call the Footsteps of Paul tour. That's mainly in Greece, or only in Greece, including Athens and Corinth and Thessalonica. And then we've got a separate tour to Italy, where we're going to Venice and Florence and Pisa and Rome and all the sites of Italy. So you can do both of these tours if you want to. We've arranged that as well. Also, this tour of Italy, it's not like the Olive Garden tour of Italy, you know. We're really going there to Italy to see Italy and to eat Italian food too as well. So for information on any of the tours I've mentioned here, go to tours.afa.net. 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
0: Hey, welcome back, everybody, to today's issues on the American Family Radio Network. Tim, Ed, Wesley, and Fred, we will play the comments of President Donald J. Trump one more time here, because I was corrected by my colleagues. They said I misunderstood what he said, and maybe so. I admit.
1: It can happen occasionally. You make a mistake.
0: Yes. Go ahead. Play the comments, President.
5: Have you ruled out endorsing a candidate other than Netanyahu?
6: Well, I'd rather not be political, but I can tell you one thing. He was a great wartime prime minister. We fought well together. We beat some very tough customers, and the odds were pretty much against us.
5: How would you describe your relationship?
6: Great. I think it's really great. I mean, we have a little disputes, but I think it's a great relationship. Look, we've done a great thing. If it weren't for me, and he will tell you this, Israel, I don't believe, would exist right now.
0: Okay, so he said right now.
1: Yeah. But now you're thinking about the first time, about a month ago, he made a similar comment, and he did not specify, but you kind of read between the lines that that's what he was talking about.
0: Yeah.
1: So, Fred, I'm just saying. It's,
0: Fred, anyway, what do you think about what he just said?
2: Oh, that was so close. I thought you were going to next story.
11: I thought you were going to next story.
0: Well, I do want to go next story. And we have Jenna as our guest. I just wanted your thoughts on what he said there.
3: Well,
0: he did say they have a great relationship.
3: He did say they have a great relationship. And he admitted they have had some tests of that relationship in recent days. I don't like the idea. The nation of Israel exists because of God, not because some politician is responsible for its existence. Israel exists today, right now, because of God's protection, not because of the United States military. God may have used the United States military to help out. That's the way I would provide the context for that. But for someone to say it wouldn't exist other than, you know, for it exists because of what I have done. Any politician that would say that, whether it's Democrat or Republican, I don't know the president's heart at that moment when he made that comment last night, but if he believes that Israel would have been blown off the face of the earth unless I provided the military cover for it, that's wrong. Israel, I believe, will continue to exist until the Lord returns again.
1: It's the difference between will and instrumentality. And what I mean by that is it is the will of God that Israel does exist as a nation and will continue to exist. Instrumentality is the means by which God sometimes accomplishes that.
3: Yes.
1: So it was always God's will for Israel to return to its land out of captivity. Mm-hmm. He happened to use Cyrus, king of Persia.
3: Yes.
1: Okay. Cyrus cannot say, he might have, but it's not theologically correct to say, I will that they return. And that's the only reason they return. Mm-hmm. No, God used Cyrus to allow them to return. And I think God used President Trump and has used President Trump in a lot of ways to help Israel and to recognize in Jerusalem, the capital, all those kind of things, opening up an embassy in Jerusalem. No other president had been willing to do that. So maybe President Trump knows the distinction, but he is prone to shoot from the hip kind of thing. Mm-hmm. And maybe sometimes says something that he doesn't necessarily believe, mm-hmm. but it's the will of God that Israel exists.
3: Yes.
0: Just one thing to keep in mind, the Israeli Air Force did a lot a few months ago when this all started.
1: Right.
0: And they've taken out a lot of the leadership. there in Iran. So they took this very seriously because they were the ones that felt most threatened by a potential nuclear weapon being used against them. Go ahead, Wesley.
2: And am I wrong here? Did they not also have a lot of the pregame or the intelligence?
0: They do.
2: Yeah, I'm talking about where things help are. Us.
0: Yes.
2: Help them.
0: Yes. Right. Yes. Yes. We work to the United States and Israel work together on this and on this war against Iran. And remember, Israel suffered some consequences. I mean, they had rockets fired at them.
1: Right.
2: Yes, sir.
0: Drones fired at used against them. So I don't think that's happened in recent weeks or maybe months, but it did. Remember that? All that?
2: Yes, sir.
0: So it did happen. You're listening to Today's Issues on the American Family Radio Network. Joining us now is Jenna Ellis. 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Good morning, Jenna.
12: Good morning. Great to join you guys.
0: What did you hear what we're talking about?
12: I did, and I just have to say that, you know, I feel for you trying to interpret what Trump is saying, because often I'm not sure he knows what he's saying, and so, you know, that's totally fair position.
0: Yeah. Well, you know, we know he does have a history of, Ed calls it, shooting from the hip, and I've heard a lot of his supporters, and I'm one of them, say, you know, I like a lot of his policies. But his mouth just gets him in trouble with even his friends sometimes. Hey, Jenna, I want to talk about the gentleman who's before Congress right now, Todd Blanche, who is set to become the next Attorney General of the United States. That is the top law enforcement official other than the president in our country. What do you know about him, and do you think he will be a good AG?
12: I do think he'll be a good AG, and I think he will be a better enforcer, frankly, than Pam Bondi. And, you know, a lot of criticism, or some skepticism maybe is a better word, that's been focused on him has been focused on the fact that his party registration was Democrat for years. But that, I think, largely reflected the time he was practicing law in New York. There's a friend of mine who actually ran under the Democrat a ticket this past primary in Colorado, unfortunately lost to a crazy person for AG in Colorado, Jenna Griswold, who you'll remember is the Secretary of State currently, who tried to kick Trump off the ballot, all that. She won the Democrat nomination for AG, very sadly. But my friend who was running against her, I actually had worked for during my time at the Colorado AG's office under a Republican. And for the same reason that my friend's name is Michael Dougherty, is a Democrat, doesn't reflect so much his view on law enforcement, on law and order, because he's been a career prosecutor, but because he's from New York. And that's that tends to be, unfortunately, where they're from. So I don't think overall, just in my experience in the criminal law world, that just being a former Democrat is an indication of what Todd Blanche will think on law and order, because that's really the first issue of an AG. His professional career has generally been that of a federal prosecutor and a white-collar defense attorney, rather than more of an ideological activist.
0: Yeah, I don't. You're right about the voter registration. He may have been a Democrat, but if you live in New York City,
1: President Trump was. He was a Democrat for many years.
0: Yeah.
12: And no one should ever call him an ideological activist on anything. I don't think he's ideological at all, as much as just a pragmatist.
0: So Todd Blanche, they probably know. Well, he served as President Trump's personal lawyer for, just like you did, right?
12: Yes. And so Blanche represented Trump in a lot of the civil issues that happened in New York and everything post 2020. So he had a very close relationship as a lawyer with President Trump. And so More so, though, than that, I don't think that defending Trump necessarily predicts how he'll govern, because some criticism on the other hand says, well, he'll be more concerned about loyalty than he will about actually enforcing the law. I think that was in part Pam Bondi's primary flaw. But representing Trump as a criminal defense attorney actually tells us very little about Blanche's philosophy as an AG, because every defendant is entitled to counsel, and lawyers often represent clients whose politics or perspectives they don't necessarily share. So I think the more useful evidence is what he's actually done running the Justice Department since Pam Bondi's departure. And the publicly available record says and suggests, I think, that he will be tougher than Pam Bondi and a good AG, because his emphasis has been on immigration enforcement, border security, violent crime, expanding federal law enforcement resources, rather than more broad civil litigation priorities. And so I think he at least appears to be less like a traditional political operative or just somebody that Trump picked because he's a loyalist, and more like a career federal prosecutor who has become closely aligned with Trump. And that's pretty much exactly who you'd want in that position.
0: Yeah, I was also going to ask you, and you answered it in part at least. What is the, for those who don't know, people know that the Attorney General of the United States is an important position. It is a cabinet level position. But what is the number one job of the AG?
12: Well, it's for law enforcement. Okay. And so he's the nation's chief law enforcement officer. And so the AG leads the Department of Justice, enforces federal law, prosecutes federal crimes, and also defends the United States in court when the United States is actually a party to the case, and also advises the president and the executive branch on legal matters. The White House counsel obviously does that as well, but from a little bit different posture. But also the AG oversees federal law enforcement agencies, including the FBI, the DEA, the ATF, the U.S. Marshals Service, and the Bureau of Prisons as well.
0: Ed, any?
1: Well, listen, I think that the Attorney General's position, Jenna, I remember from years ago in high school and college, us arguing about this in class, you know, in our different, you know, political science venues. There's this belief that the Attorney General's office should be independent of the president, because the Attorney General, I think this actually goes back to the Nixon years, that the Attorney General might have to investigate the president one day for some illegal doings. But the fact of the matter is, it is as far back as I can remember, all the way back to John F. Kennedy, the AG has to be able to work with the president. So they have to be on the same page. They can't be completely independent. And because the AG is, in effect, a position, even though it's a cabinet level mm-hmm. position, has to be able to carry out the president's desires in terms of, you know, are we going to prosecute like this administration is? The Trump administration has taken, for example, child trafficking very seriously, and the Biden administration not so much. So the AG does carry out the wishes of the president. Well, what's your feeling on that, though? I mean, should it be more independent or what?
12: Yeah, I think the nuanced and the constitutionally appropriate answer is that the AG should be independent in the application of the law, but not independent of the Constitution's chain of accountability. So the Constitution vests executive power in the president pursuant to Article 2. So the AG is appointed by and accountable to the president, and the president, of course, sets policy agenda. But independence means exercising legal judgment without political favoritism, but still not operating outside of presidential authority. So I think that's the distinction that often gets lost in public debate, because there's a difference between policy direction, like focusing on setting law enforcement priorities, versus using the Justice Department as a political weapon. And then when you get to case-specific prosecutorial decisions, those should be grounded in evidence, legal standards, and equal application of the law. And that's where the independence needs to be set in, because justice, yeah, if you are truly pursuing justice, as any prosecutor at any level should, that requires legal independence from policy priorities.
0: I think that's the first time in the history of this show we've ever had somebody say, quote, pursuant to Article 2. Which, Jenna, she pulled that out.
1: Yeah, absolutely.
12: Yes, minutes. Your Honor.
0: Pursuant to Article 2. You know what? Talking about the Constitution, obviously.
1: Right.
0: All right, Jenna, what do you got coming up tomorrow on Jenna Ellis in the Morning?
12: Oh, I am so excited about this. So okay. We actually have, if you have been following the lieutenant governor of, I believe it's, he is in Indiana. I could be totally wrong on that. But if you have been following at all, Micah Beckwith, he is a rising political star, and he's a lieutenant governor and has posted against mosques being in America for godly leadership. And I was actually connected to him by a mutual friend yesterday. So he's going to be on at the top of the program tomorrow and talking about service in that kind of capacity. So I'm really excited to have that conversation with him. And then I'm also going to be talking with the NRB's CEO, Troy Miller, who always has really great perspectives.
0: Okay. All right, that's Jenna Ellis in the Morning, weekdays, 7 to 8 o'clock Central Time, right here on American Family Radio. All right, Jenna, take care. Thanks for being on with us.
12: Pursuant to today's issues, absolutely. All right. It's a pleasure.
0: All right, thank you.
1: Thanks,
0: thank
1: Jenna.
0: You. All right, that's Jenna Ellis joining us from the Sunshine State.
1: And you should be proud. The fact that we have Jenna on the air at that 7 o'clock spot, that was your idea, wasn't it?
0: Yeah, mine, and it's shared with Walker.
2: He took a little humility there.
0: Well,
2: I've noticed that.
0: I don't.
1: You don't brag.
0: I don't like to brag.
1: Yeah,
0: I don't like to. It's unbecoming.
2: Did he really? Did Walker really have a little influence?
0: Yeah, he did.
2: There?
0: When Sandy Rio stepped down,
2: she told
0: me she was stepping. You know, after 10 years of being on the air in the morning, she said, "Tim,
2: going to podcast.
0: I love this job, but I want to go to podcasts because then I can do it on my own time."
1: She doesn't have to get up at 4 in the morning.
0: Right, exactly. So I said, no, you're not quitting
2: you're
0: on
2: not.
0: Me.
2: That's right.
0: To Sandy.
2: And she gave you another couple months? Or
0: Sandy was older than me. She said, don't disrespect your elders. So anyway, no, Sandy gave us 10 years.
2: Yeah.
0: And she said, so we said, well, what are we going to do? Yeah. We have a very important time on our schedule, weekday mornings. That's a big deal because people start their day listening to what's happening, you know. And so Walker was already listening to Jenna, I think,
1: on
0: podcasting, and she was already doing some other work for some other Christian radio. So we approached her, and she said, we prayed about it, and she said yes. So Jenna's been with us. Is it 3 years now or 4? Something like that.
2: Well, you know, another, I just give Sandy some credit, too, because it did work out for us and her that she said, you know, find somebody and then we'll go from there. She didn't just say.
1: That's true.
0: She didn't give her 2 weeks notice.
2: She could have, and people do that, and that's fine.
0: Right.
2: But she went above and beyond and was like, take your time. But, you know.
1: So actually, it sounds like it's Walker that we should be applauding.
0: I said Walker and I work together. on finding Jenna Ellis for the show.
1: Yeah.
0: I think that's what we want to rewind and play the clip.
2: Like the Trump clip. Do you want to be corrected, Ed?
1: No, let's just move on. We've already probably given them far and above enough time to this issue.
2: All right.
1: I think we should move
2: Here
1: on.
2: Here we go.
0: Fred, what's our next story?
3: The Democratic Socialists of America.
0: Oh, yeah.
3: You know, I was just thinking, a couple of years ago, if I had mentioned that it would be a big yawn.
1: Yeah.
3: They probably held conventions in a phone booth. Some people don't remember what a phone booth is. But today they are a fairly serious force in politics in this country. So much so, they are announcing their platform today, Democratic Socialists of America. Things like universal daycare. Universal Medicare for everybody.
2: Good, it's free.
0: Right, free.
3: Housing for everybody.
2: Yes.
3: We're going to get rid of the Senate, they say.
0: Where's this announcement taking place today?
3: In a phone booth.
0: Okay.
3: This is Bernie Sanders' crowd, which is growing and growing and growing. In fact, everybody's talking about a primary in coming up in Michigan on August the 4th, 2 weeks from next Tuesday. And looking at some of the candidates there, and there is –

0: Said very critical of Israel. But I go back to 2016 when Hillary Clinton mixed it up with Bernie Sanders. Bernie Sanders won the Michigan primary in 2016. Now, President Trump carried Michigan handily in 2024. It's the swingiest of swing states. But this race is so close that you'll get one poll for Dr. El Sayed. You get another poll from Congresswoman Stevens. That cringe video coming as it does just before early voting gets going in about a week, that hurts Haley Stevens badly. But poor Michigan people, they can't turn on the TV without seeing an ad about Dr. Sayed or a doctor or how he's leading or what he thinks about Israel or why Haley Stevens got the support of AIPAC. So hard to call this one. I'm not putting much stock in the polls because the margin of error gets it very, very close. It's going to be cliche of cliches, turnout election, but the kids in Ann Arbor aren't there. El Sayed needs to win Detroit and Ann Arbor, and the students aren't back yet. El Sayed is a Go Blue guy. He's a Michigan guy. It's just too close to call. Classic turnout. Classic Mike Rogers is going to win this anyway, but will the man of the far left beat the woman of the left? We'll see.
1: Okay, what he's talking about right there is the U.S. Senate seat in the state of Michigan. Mm-hmm. And he's talking about the Democrat primary.
2: Yes.
1: Coming up in 2 weeks. Is that what he said?
2: August the 4th.
1: So you have a Jewish man, and you have a woman who's against Israel?
2: Yeah. Well, the one being talked about is this Dr. Abdul Al Sayed. All right.
1: Is that a guy or a woman?
2: That is a guy.
3: That's a guy.
2: That's a guy.
1: Okay.
2: And he is the one that's getting a lot of press.
1: Okay.
2: He has no use for Israel, basically that we shouldn't support them.
1: Is he like an Arab from Detroit or something?
2: Yes.
1: Okay.
2: You heard Hewitt mention there. There are some 200,000 Muslims in Michigan.
1: Big population.
2: Big population.
1: So what's the other person?
3: Well, there's Mallory McMorrow and then the Haley Stevens.
2: Yes.
1: So there's three of them.
2: Yeah.
3: Yes.
1: And we don't know who's going to win that.
3: Nominees. Right.
2: Yeah.
1: So what are we bringing this up for?
2: Well, it's because of the political force that the Democratic Socialists of America are evolving in this country. And it's interesting. I was reading a story a couple of weeks ago. The demographic being attracted to this movement, many of them are white young females. They, when you often see them, the Democratic Socialists of America being praised, it is young white females.
1: Why is that?
2: I don't know whether they're attracted to universal daycare,
1: there's
2: universal Medicare, or, you know.
1: But you wouldn't find that in Alabama, right?
2: Probably not.
1: Probably where they live.
2: Yes. It has a lot to do with where they are. They have been very successful in New York. State of New York so far, and you're going to see more. I mean, these are the people who believe in AOC.
1: Well, listen, let me remind folks that Bernie Sanders almost won the Democrat nomination for president in 2020.
3: That's right.
1: I mean, he was neck and neck with Biden. So the Democrat Socialist.
4: And I even thought that he got done wrong.
1: Yeah, yeah. He got booted by the Democrat establishment. Basically, is what happened. Yeah. They had enough power, at least back then, to keep him from being at the top of the ticket. I'm talking about Bernie Sanders. But his wing of the Democrat Party is now reflecting, I would argue, the majority.
4: 55, 45 of the voters
1: in the Democrat Party. So we'll be back momentarily with more of today's issues. Stay with us.
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1: American Family News. I'm Robert Thornton. President Donald Trump wants Immigration and Customs Enforcement officers to keep pulling over vehicles, signaling his opposition to plans announced just a day earlier to suspend most traffic stops following another string of fatal shootings. It is not clear whether ICE will quickly reverse course and resume most stops, which have been a key tool in the immigration crackdown. Ending those stops, Trump wrote, would be playing right into the hands of criminals. Reconciliation 3.0 is a go. House Speaker Mike Johnson and the Vice President said they think they have a plan that will get through the Senate. More from Fox's Jessica Rosenthal.
2: Speaker Mike Johnson says the House Budget Committee will likely pass a budget resolution Thursday, and it will pass through the full House next week.
3: After the Senate passes the budget resolution, our four instructed House committees can go to work to write the reconciliation bill itself.
2: They expect the Senate to pass the resolution before the August recess. Vice President Vance met with Republicans Wednesday to push for agreement, despite some concerns about the proposed $95 billion in spending.
4: What we're doing with this legislation is getting Save America through and, of course, getting some critical support to our troops and to our farmers. We decided to do this because we thought this was the best vehicle to accomplish those three things.
2: Jessica Rosenthal, Fox News.
1: Following the House's passage of the Sunshine Protection Act, the debate over making daylight saving time permanent has moved to the Senate. While momentum is building, the path forward remains uncertain. Indiana Republican Senator Jim Banks joined Fox to discuss the bill and noted that while he personally dislikes the biannual clock change, he has reservations about the practical implications of a permanent switch.
5: There are parts of Indiana that, if this bill passes, where kids will be at the bus stop in the pitch dark. It won't get light until 9 o'clock in the morning. So my concern is about the safety of our kids.
1: Supporters say that permanent daylight saving time will boost economic activity and provide families with more evening sunlight. Recent polling suggests the American public is divided, with only a slight majority favoring the change. A new poll has national defense advocates concerned, as nearly half of Muslims living in the U.S. have a favorable view of Hamas. More from AFN's Chad Groening.
6: The Pew Research poll found that 44% of Muslim respondents expressed a favorable opinion of the terrorist group. Only 26% of Muslim Americans had a favorable view of the Israeli people. Robert Spencer is the director of Jihad Watch.
7: The actual number of Muslims in the country who support Hamas is likely far higher, because a lot of them who answered the poll know not to be public about this kind of allegiance. And so it's a matter of grave concern, because the assumptions about Muslims being overwhelmingly moderate, it's nonsense. It's always been nonsense, but it's still the prevailing view.
6: Bob McGinnis is a national defense analyst and president of McGinnis Strategies, LLC. He agrees with Spencer's assessment.
8: You would find probably higher percentages if you surveyed Muslims in Israel, Muslims in much of Western Europe, and then, of course, here. I've read the Quran. They teach hatred of Jews, of Christians. These people are proselytizing hatred of anyone that doesn't abide by their radical view of the world. So we need to recognize that's what we're dealing with.
6: I'm Chad Groening.
1: The National Hurricane Center is monitoring an area of low pressure that is expected to form during the weekend over the northeastern Gulf of America. Slow development of the system is possible while it moves slowly northeast over the Gulf and or near the southeastern coast of the U.S. by early next week. Fox Weather's Jay Menar and Bob Van Dillon.
9: There's going to be dry air, and I think one of the biggest things that could maybe overall limit the tropical development of this would be the proximity to land.
10: Yeah, it's right? It's hugging the coastline, right?
9: It is.
10: And we put that low pressure center right there, and that's a spin too. The darker the shade of orange, the more robust you're going to find it. And some of these models, I mean, listen, these are some areas of low pressure that we're watching. The Google AI models, the one we always like to look at, and how.
9: Yep.
10: But let me show you this tracking low level spin. This is going to be on Sunday. How close is it to the Big Bend? How close is it to being actual water? If it's over the water, you get a better shot of seeing something develop.
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12: Hey, welcome back, everybody, to Today's Issues. It's the name of this here show on American Family Radio. Today's issues, we're here for another 24 and a half minutes. I'm Tim with Ed and Wesley. That last name's really not important. It's the content of what we say that matters.
13: That's right.
12: Steve Paisley Jordahl.
13: Hey.
12: Good morning. Or Steve texting Jordahl.
13: Yeah.
12: Tell me when you're through and I'll introduce you.
13: No, go ahead and introduce me. I'm getting ready for a...
12: You mean you can text and co-host a show at the same time?
13: I can. I am multifaceted.
12: I can't do that and walk. I have to stop when I text now.
14: I do the same thing. I stop.
12: Stop. Don't keep walking while you're texting. I mean, you stop too?
14: Yeah.
12: Yeah. Otherwise, you're going to fall off some stairs or hit a wall.
14: I have enough problem avoiding that.
13: I'm
14: not looking at my phone.
13: I'm not walking, to be honest. That would be a little bit too far.
12: Okay. Are you done?
13: Yeah, go ahead. Introduce me and...
12: Well, I already did. See there?
13: Okay.
12: You're not paying attention.
13: Hey, everybody.
14: Now, I will say this, Steve. Tim loves to catch someone texting while the show is going on.
12: Right.
13: I was there. I'm here.
14: But he does it fairly often. When his dear wife texts him on the show, he goes right for the phone to answer.
13: I have no problem with it. I answer my wife every time she texts me as well.
12: Hey.
13: All right.
12: It's like I tell people, I may be the boss now, but at 5 o'clock, I go home to my boss.
15: That puts a whole new spin on Abe Hamilton's full-time job.
12: Right.
15: What'd he say? Right. Leave your part-time job to go to your full-time job?
14: Yeah, raising the family.
15: That puts a whole new spin on that.
12: All right. So where were we? Hey, by the way, do you guys know that the Soccer World Cup is the final game set? Did you know this?
13: Didn't know this.
14: I knew it was down to two teams, but after Norway got knocked out, with Erling Haaland,
13: Jordahl is a Norwegian name, so I was rooting for Norway.
14: I was rooting for Norway, and after they got knocked out by England, I stopped paying attention. But I do know it's down to two teams. Who are they?
12: I'll tell you in just a moment. Wesley wanted to comment.
15: I just think it's hilarious. I now have been flashback over the years. I'm big into sports. I enjoy coaching, and just to hear how some people decide who they're cheering for when it's not their team, and how selective they... That was very specific on your part. Why is it you were cheering for who?
13: Norway, because Jordahl is a Norwegian name.
15: There you go. See, that's
12: crazy. That's Steve's people.
13: And this is how much I was cheering for them. I have yet to watch a second of World Cup football. Here.
14: Well, now I've just watched clips. Okay. And I just want to make this clear. I am now back to not caring at all about soccer.
13: There you go.
12: Okay, well, let me just tell you guys that the rest of the world does care.
14: Yes. They do, and a pretty good chunk of our country.
15: So my wife's cousin's husband is a college soccer coach.
12: Okay,
14: wow.
15: And I get to spend some time with him over Fourth of July weekend, and he got to explain a little bit of it, and we watched a little bit of it, and I began to. At least at minimum, even though it's not my thing, it's not my sport, you know, I've got three or four others I keep up with, I begin to have a much better appreciation for the sport itself, of the athleticism and the speed and the endurance that these players have.
12: The endurance is
15: off the charts.
12: Off the charts. The cardio takes and the agility.
15: And he explained a couple things to me, so I picked up on it. So I've watched two or three games.
12: I have with soccer is they don't score enough.
13: Mm.
12: That's just personal bias, you know.
14: Yeah.
12: A lot of people don't care. They love 1-0, you know. It's a great defensive matchup. But what I wanted to say was, by the way, your name, Jordahl, is Norwegian?
13: It is.
12: Wesley, our heritage is British Isles, namely England. Did you know this?
15: I did not
12: know
15: this.
12: And some Scottish and Irish, but...
15: I can't tell if you're
12: joking. No, I'm not kidding.
15: Okay.
12: I looked it up. And it's been handed down to me.
15: 23andMe or
12: by my family. Well, I know it's your aunt.
15: Okay, so she did do that.
12: So So anyway, that's the a majority of Americans' families trace back to Great Britain. That's where we were British colonies, right?
14: Right.
12: So that makes sense, right? So. It's England versus Argentina.
13: Oh.
14: England versus Argentina.
12: And they have a history.
14: The Falkland Islands. The Falkland Island War.
12: And other things.
14: Okay.
12: So now, in Argentina, is the their top player is the world's top soccer player, right? Or one of them.
13: Is he still playing for
14: Mesa?
13: Them?
12: Messi.
14: Okay.
12: Messi. He's like the LeBron James of or whatever.
13: Michael Jordan.
12: You consider the best player in the Michael Jordan. Of,
13: please. Of, I care about the NBA about as much these days.
12: Right. So it's England versus Argentina.
13: Okay.
12: But you know what I found interesting is that, and this will be held in New York City, right?
13: I think so, yeah. MetLife Stadium, I think.
12: I think MetLife Stadium. So this is they've been playing this for a month now, and it's down to two teams out of the whole, from the whole planet.
14: Yeah.
12: It's pretty amazing.
14: A lot of teams participated.
12: Pretty amazing. And, you know, it's not divided up into, as I mentioned before, into population categories. You know how high schools are divided by how many students go there?
14: Yeah, division.
12: 6A, 5A, 4A, 3A, 2A, whatever, to make it fair.
14: Yeah.
12: You know, the fairness of the World Cup is, in terms of population, doesn't exist.
14: Right.
12: You know what I'm saying? It's your country. We don't have, you have 5 people or 5 million.
14: Yep.
12: You know, 5 people, you wouldn't be able to field a team. But anyway, so it's England versus Argentina for the World Cup. And England.
14: They knocked out Norway.
12: They knocked out Norway. But England, they don't. England and Wales have two different soccer teams.
14: Yeah. And Scotland.
12: And Scotland. They have their own soccer team.
14: Were made a big impact over here.
12: And Ireland has their own soccer team. So imagine if they just had Great Britain as a. So anyway,
14: you know what I find fascinating about soccer?
12: What do you find fascinating about soccer, Ed?
14: Nothing.
13: Yeah.
14: That was brutal.
12: I think you've said that already.
14: Have I really?
15: Yeah. Just not that direct. That was very direct.
14: Yeah.
15: I watched England play.
12: Yeah.
15: With my friend, and they are extremely balanced. Now they obviously have a two or three good players, but they are really their heart. They're not like a team that has a Messi.
12: Right.
15: They're really balanced.
12: They have a lot of really, really, really good players.
15: Yep.
12: Well, England versus Argentina, what is that? Is that Sunday?
13: I don't know.
12: I think it's Sunday, so.
14: You know what I find fascinating, though, about soccer?
12: Here we go.
14: All right.
12: Don't alienate all of our soccer parents.
14: And listen, it is it's kind of what we've said. It is a legitimate sport. I have a lot of appreciation for the talent that goes into it. It's just I
12: everybody has their thing.
14: Well, I grew up in an age when America didn't care about it,
12: right.
14: And so I never really developed an appreciation for it, and I'm too old to do anything new. So I get the things I like, and
12: get
14: that's
12: off
14: it.
12: My lawn, you soccer.
14: That's right.
12: Fans.
15: Hey, on the other hand, we have spent about 12 minutes on soccer on today's issue.
12: Have we really?
14: And I will say this. We have mentioned on the air here several times that it was kind of extraordinary what happened with all these fans coming, especially from Europe, but also from other places in Asia, that people who came to this country for the soccer, their fans coming for their teams, having been raised to think that America was a terrible nation,
12: right.
14: Unfriendly people, dangerous, all that, and they fell in love with the country.
12: It's been good PR for our country.
14: Absolutely.
12: Good PR. By the way, the Summer Olympics are going to be here in, is it 2 years?
13: Yeah, 2028.
12: Back in Los Angeles. So another high-profile international sporting event coming our way.
14: And President Trump should get the credit for pushing to have this World Cup here.
15: I'm serious.
14: This was way back in 2015, maybe 2016 when he was in office.
13: The first time.
14: Pushing to try to get this eventually
12: here. He said,
14: here.
13: Without me, the Olympics wouldn't exist.
12: The World Cup wouldn't exist.
15: That was coming. I thought that's what you were about to
14: do. No. I was treating it seriously. But
12: hey, let me ask you, switching topics altogether. I saw a story, Steve. You're from the West.
13: I am, but I wanted to add one thing. I know where you're going, but I wanted to add one thing to the Michigan discussion you guys were having.
14: Yeah.
13: Because the candidates, as you guys talked about, a Republican, I had his name right here, Mike Rogers versus Haley Stevens, a Democrat versus Abdullah Sayed, the DSA candidate. But some people say that it's not actually Haley Stevens, that it actually might be Matt Foley who is running for the Democrats.
14: Matt Foley?
13: Yeah.
14: Who's Matt Foley?
13: Well, you'll recognize Matt Foley. Cut 9.
15: You mean Chris
16: Farley? I am going to be working on our behalf. I am going to be telling the stories on our behalf. And you better believe I'm going to be doing it with a little bit of joy, a little bit of enthusiasm, a little bit of energy, and a little bit of stick it to them. Because that's the Michigan way.
13: Yeah, that was Matt Foley was a character on SNL played by Chris Farley.
14: The man living in the van down by the river.
13: Down by the river.
14: That was Matt
13: Foley. Foley was the character name. That's what I was texting, by the way, when we first came on the air.
17: So her speech right there is being panned because she sounds like...
13: Like Chris Farley.
14: Like Chris Farley.
17: Exactly. Chris Farley's motivational. That was hilarious. When he played the part of a motivational speaker on Saturday Night Live.
13: I just didn't want to be able to pass that up.
17: and so they're saying she sounds a lot like him.
13: She does.
14: And she does. That's pretty uncanny. But she was
15: serious.
14: This is actually hurting her chances.
13: Well,
14: right?
13: Yeah.
14: I mean,
17: except for the people who live in vans down by the river.
13: she's got their vote, that's for sure.
14: All right. Then, Tim, you were going to ask him.
17: Listen, all over America, there are rivers and lakes that power our country.
13: Yes.
17: And, for example, where we get power from here in Tupelo, Mississippi, and people throughout the Tennessee Valley do, is from the Tennessee River.
13: Right.
17: And or the Tombigbee River. Anyway, rivers, the Tennessee Valley Authority, many people have heard of that. So in order to have rivers and lakes and dams, you got to have rain and water.
13: Right.
17: Right? Are y'all following me here?
14: Yeah.
17: This is science.
14: Yes, it's right there. Okay. Right there next to gravity, law of gravity.
15: And mask.
17: So, seriously, out west, Steve, where you're from, you lived in California and Colorado. And
13: I've been to this place.
17: You lived in Arizona. And
14: New Mexico.
17: New Mexico. There is people depend on Lake Powell. Am I right?
13: Lake Powell is a lake at the eastern end of the canyon.
17: Big Valley.
15: No. Grand Canyon.
13: Grand Canyon.
17: Oh, Grand Canyon.
13: So I have been to this dam. I have been to this lake. Lake Powell, the Colorado River provides seven different states with water. Colorado, Utah, Wyoming, New Mexico, California, Arizona, and Nevada all get water from the Colorado River. In 1922, engineers put up a treaty where they divided out who gets how much water, and they vastly overestimated the amount of water that flowed even then down the Colorado, and it has decreased. So right now, Lake Powell is so low that they're thinking that they might not be able to pump water out of the dam at the end of Lake Powell, which is a huge hydroelectric dam. So this is an interesting, the lake, the river, the Colorado River on the other side of this lake, it meanders very slowly and gently. And I remember taking a raft tour. It's one where you sit out with your, sunscreen and you just look at the beautiful,
17: right.
13: It's gentle flowing. You get down about, as the river flows about 3 hours later, and then you see people loading up provisions in these rafts that are going to go down the rapids of the Colorado River in the Grand Canyon. So, but the river, the Colorado River, supplies water to about 40 million people. It's
17: including Phoenix, right?
13: Yeah, in Phoenix, California's Imperial Valley, where a lot of the country's agriculture comes from, is fed by the Colorado River. And they are thinking that right now, if they lose a whole lot more water, they're not going to be able to pump water through the dam.
17: They're not getting enough rain or snow to feed the Colorado River, right?
13: They have had
17: not west.
13: They've had the problem has been that they've had a lot less snow than they thought they were going to have, than they normally expect last winter. It's been hotter than they normally have now, so a lot more evaporation. And
17: yeah, that's true. I remember reading this winter about the ski resorts in Utah and Colorado. They didn't have any snow.
13: Right.
17: They had They were like kept waiting and waiting and waiting. They just didn't have enough snow. They can make snow.
13: So there was a reduced snowpack in the Rocky Mountains, an earlier snow melt, hotter temperatures, and a multi-year drought that they've been seeing across
17: the
13: South.
17: So bottom line is, if this continues, they will have to have blackouts or something out west
15: periodically
17: to save, in order to keep the energy going.
14: I think I read this right. Tim, you sent this article last night around to us that if it becomes what's called a dead power pool, they can't produce any electricity.
13: No, they can't, because you've got to run it through the dam, and if it gets below the intake of the dam,
14: in that case, brownouts don't help because there's
13: no power.
14: Yeah, there's just no power.
13: There's
14: for
13: just
14: these
13: no
14: folks.
13: Power.
14: It's interesting that no matter what our technological advancements are, we are still very often subject to nature. And this has been a multi-year drought that they're experiencing.
17: Can you imagine the Phoenix area without air conditioning?
13: Oh my gosh! Yeah.
17: You know how many people would die?
14: Right.
17: I hate to sound morbid, but that's the truth.
13: Las Vegas, Phoenix, Europe. Tucson, Los Angeles, San Diego, Denver.
17: Where where does the Colorado River originate?
13: In Colorado. It's up in the Rockies.
17: But I thought it went down to Arizona. You're telling me it goes all the way over to California?
13: Oh, yeah. Yeah, it goes. It exits at the bottom, into the Baja Peninsula.
17: Okay, I could see how states would get into arguments.
13: Yeah,
17: because I mean, who decides how much water Colorado can sift off? Who decides how much water Nevada or California? Well, I don't know if it goes through Nevada. Well, it does, huh?
15: Probably go by population. Hey, I got a question. I did not get to read this story. So my question would be, where is this? This goes to show you my personality here. No panic. I'm a non-panicker.
17: You don't live out west. What do you care?
14: We get 60 inches of rain.
17: What do you care about those poor people out there?
14: A year in Mississippi.
15: I'm a non-panicker. So, and where is this on the panic scale of things, though? Is this just at the very beginning?
13: Well, we're about halfway there.
14: They've been talking about this drought for several years, over a couple of years, and if it continues, they're afraid of the dead power pool.
15: And then my last question would be, what's needed? Basically,
14: how
15: what
14: do you
15: can
14: solve it?
17: Rain and snow.
13: Rain and snow. We have to wait till next year. By the way, if they don't have water, that means that the crops don't get watered. It means a shortage of food in this country. It means your grocery bill is going to climb.
15: I know what I was going to ask. Do we have any information? Has this happened historically at this level? Historically, has this been this low before?
13: So there is a discussion among climate people of whether this is a drought or whether the land is becoming more arid because there is climate change. Now, man does not cause it.
14: Right.
13: But there, you know, the climate changes, and they've always had droughts out west. But this drought, they seem to be getting longer and longer. And since they divided up the Colorado River unequally, and they had way more water they thought they did than they actually did. This has been a problem for a long time, but this is about as bad as it's gotten.
14: Well, go ahead. I was going to say, historically, to your point, Steve, about the climate changing, the part of Africa above the Sahara, you know, where North Africa, we call it North Africa, Egypt and Libya and all that. During Roman times, that was a very fertile.
13: The Sahara Desert used to be fertile.
14: It used to provide all the wheat for the Roman Empire, most of the wheat for the Roman Empire. And now it has become arid.
13: Yeah.
14: And so the climate does change. China's having some severe water issues. So this kind of thing does happen on a natural cycle.
17: Lake Mead and Lake Powell, both in...
13: on either end of the Colorado River that we're talking about.
17: They are the two largest artificial lakes in the country.
13: Lake Mead has Hoover Dam holds Lake Mead back from Las Vegas.
17: Yeah. Anyway, we'll see. You know, they need rain.
14: It's a very interesting story.
13: Yeah.
15: Okay.
13: Yeah.
15: So no more jokes on my end then.
17: Serious. No. listen, if you want rain, move where we live.
14: We're getting it.
17: Because I say move where we live. The whole southeastern part of the United States is, now occasionally you'll get flooding. But we are blessed to have Gulf moisture, which leads to,
14: right,
17: you know, roughly 60 inches of rain a year for most of the southeastern south the states in the southeast.
14: And the problem with the part of the country we're talking about is it's on the opposite side of the Rockies from the Pacific Ocean.
13: Right. So other side of the Continental Divide.
14: Right.
17: Yeah. So where the Gulf of I guess it's the Gulf of Mexico. Mm-hmm. Excuse me.
15: What?
17: I'm going to get subpoenaed by the White House now. The Gulf of America.
14: Yeah, right.
17: That is the proper name. That provides moisture for rain from East Texas over
13: to Mississippi River feeds
17: to Virginia.
13: The Mississippi River is the one that gets it's the major river on the east side of the Rockies, the Mississippi. The Arkansas River, by the way, starts
17: in
13: Colorado.
17: Where did that come from?
13: That's what flows into the Gulf of America. The Colorado River falls into the Baja, Peninsula.
17: Have you been texting while I've been talking?
13: No.
14: What?
13: Listening.
14: What?
17: I was talking about rain in the southeast,
13: yes.
17: And we switched over to Mississippi River.
13: Sorry.
17: No, you don't have to apologize. Oh. I just didn't know where that. Please explain to me the connection.
13: Where the east side of the Rockies gets its water is from the Mississippi River. And we have had a lot of rain. There's not a drought on this side of the Rockies, but they haven't had as much over on the other side. The Colorado River is the main supplier of water west of the Rockies.
17: Yeah. God bless America. All right. Next story, Steve.
13: Well,
17: we all can agree on that, right? God bless America.
13: Amen.
17: Go,
13: Steve. Amen.
17: Go, Steve.
13: Well, declining costs. This is about, this might reverse itself, but as of right now, the inflation is going down, and because gas prices are going down, because things seem to be at least coming to an end with Iraq. So the headline is inflation is cooling sharply as gas prices plunge. Inflation is down to 3.5%, down from 4.2. By the way, it was 9.1 under Joe Biden. So, but if there is a food shortage or an electrical shortage, kiss all of the gains goodbye, because the inflation is going to be going up. And
17: appreciate your positive outlook,
13: I know.
17: Steve.
13: I'm sorry. I wish I had
17: it's
13: better
17: news. It's a blessing
13: news.
17: To be around you, brother.
13: But for right now.
14: Well, this is a story you sent around,
17: it is,
14: Tim.
17: I sent it around because the good news is.
14: It is good news, yeah.
17: Gas prices are going down and inflation's going down.
13: Yeah.
17: Now, it's only for a month so far, but maybe this is a good sign, right?
13: If the things work out, I mean, as President Trump is trying to wind down the war with Iran, and the bombing that he's doing now, he hopes will finish them off and we can just put this to bed. They're not going to have any more ways of controlling the Strait of Hormuz. And the markets, I think, see an end to this coming. And so the price of oil is going down. Inflation is going down. Affordability is going up in this country.
15: And we don't have to worry about having to eat plant-based meat.
14: Which I'm always happy for.
17: I think we have consensus on that one.
14: Well, absolute consensus.
15: There's no fear there.
14: I don't want a veggie burger.
17: Who thought of this?
15: Well, that you know.
14: You mean the whole idea?
17: You know the veggie burger has failed.
15: Oh, big time.
17: With Americans. You know that, right?
14: It's failed with me. I tried it about 6 months ago. I thought, I'm just going to give this a shot. It was awful.
13: Yeah, I know.
17: Yeah.
15: It was awful.
14: I still have nightmares.
17: All right, Steve, thank you.
13: My pleasure.
17: Well, thanks to Fred Jackson, Ed Battagliano, Wesley Wilmer, Brent Crilly, and Cole Green.
14: And Asher.
17: May. See you tomorrow, everybody.
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19: Some Christians believe Jesus supported government control of the economy. Hi, I'm Chuck Bentley with my Money Life from Crown. Throughout Scripture, God gives men and women resources for their own good and the good of others. The responsibility was given to the individual. Under capitalism, citizens own their land, resources, and businesses, and their value is governed by free market forces. Under other forms of government, people have limited ownership rights. The government controls and regulates the use of profits and personal property. Some mistakenly think a kinder, gentler society results when government officials decide who gets what in the name of helping the less fortunate. This assumes that good-hearted people, that is, the government, sees the assets of the less worthy to give to the more deserving.
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21: Welcome once again to the Public Square. I'm Wayne Shepherd here with Dave Zanotti, and we come to you from the American Policy Roundtable. This week, we're talking about a vitally important topic, the consent of the governed. And where does that come from? We know it's in the Declaration of Independence, but we're going back further than that. Dave, you said 1 Samuel, right?
22: 1 Samuel chapter 8, and the framers of this country, of the United States of America, were very familiar with that passage. It was preached from pulpits. It was talked about in city council meetings and among the Sons of Liberty. In fact, it comes as a surprise to many people that Thomas Paine, in his epic work, Common Sense, that little pamphlet that took the nation by storm, speaks specifically of these passages in the Scripture, 1 Samuel chapter 8, where Israel had the opportunity to decide how they wanted to govern themselves, and they chose a king. Now, the Lord warned them not to do that. He told them if they did that, it would be a bad idea, and they would regret it. But they made the choice. They chose a king instead of the republic that God had put together for them through the concepts of the Mosaic Law and how they were to govern themselves in a very horizontal pattern. They wanted to go vertical. They wanted a king so they could be like all the other nations. It was a bad choice. It was a choice that drove Samuel nuts. He was really disappointed. He was so sad because he knew it wasn't the way God wanted things to be. But here's the thing. The consent of the governed is such a principle with God that he let Israel make a choice, even if it was a bad choice.
21: Isn't that interesting? All right, well, we're going to talk more about that, and we'll do it tomorrow right here. Same time, same place on the Public Square. But I hope you'll also join us online at thepublicsquare.com and at aproundtable.org. With Dave Zanotti, I'm Wayne Shepherd. 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
1: So good to be with you, friends. Another great week where we can look at important issues. I want you to know this week we're going to be addressing the speech that the vice president gave at the March for Life on Friday. We'll deal with that after today's show. Today's show, we have a very special guest to talk about an issue that's impacting you, whether you know it or not. Now, if you have been listening to the show, you know that we celebrated some of the changes taking place in the health arena, the changes to the vaccine schedule, the revamped food pyramid, and I say, amen, it's about time. But I found an article from Molly Engelhardt, who I am following closely because she is an expert in this area. She says there's a growing divide emerging within the Republican Party in particular, and it isn't about personalities or rhetoric. It's about chemicals, because chemicals are happening whether we know it or not in the food supply, in the way that we grow our food, in pesticides that are happening throughout the agriculture industry. And she is with me today to talk about this fabulous article and also to look at solutions. In case you're not remembering who Molly is, Molly Engelhardt is a regenerative farmer and rancher at Sovereignty Ranch. And she's committed to food sovereignty, which is actually very important, soil regeneration and homesteading self-sufficiency. She's the author of the book Debunked by Nature: Debunk Everything You Thought You Knew About Food, Farming, and Freedom. She was on with me recently to tell her journey from going from a vegan chef and an LA restaurateur to hands in the dirt farmer and mother of, I think it's four, Molly, but you'll have to remind me. And I'm so grateful to have you back to talk about pesticides. I know that sounds funny in some people's conversations, but for those of us who care about the food supply, what we're taking in without realizing it, here we are making good choices about food and health and getting enough sunlight to form that vitamin D and all the other things. All the while, we might be taking in chemicals that are actually harming us.
2: Yes, ma'am. I think that the most important thing for us to think about is, you just mentioned about at the pro-life march, we have to think about pro-life farming. Like, mm-hmm. we think of these things as separate, right? You're like, we'll address this tomorrow. Mm-hmm. But if we're spraying our food with chemicals, we're killing our unborn children, or we're sterilizing ourselves in order to not be able to have children. And this is so important. And pro-life farming is to have there be life in the soil, life in the food, and resiliency in our families and our communities. And so you, in my opinion, cannot be pro-life and also be pro-chemical farming. Those two things cannot coexist. And that is something that I think people aren't making that connection. We're not even thinking about that. But what I was talking about in the article was not that, but I thought of it when you were saying,
1: I love it. I love it. You're absolutely right. I do not believe I've ever heard anybody have that in a speech. So you will be the first one to go on record by the regenerative farming. But it makes sense for those of us who've raised children and tried to plant anything in the soil. I learned a long time ago as a gardener, it's all about the dirt. And if there's no life in the dirt, your plant's going to die. And I learned that's 101, right? For anybody that wants to grow something in their garden, imagine then somebody like Molly who has to help us understand to feed lots of people, to feed nations. You have to think about the dirt. Going back to George Washington Carver, he figured that out when they were destroying the soil and came in with all kinds of solutions. So this article in particular, I found fascinating because you're saying, listen, people are applauding. What are important steps in vaccine changes and new promotion of testing, which I'm all for? But you're saying there are these bigger issues that if we don't address them on a large scale, these things won't be enough.
2: I mean, they won't even matter, because what's happening with the pesticide liability shield, with the Supreme Court taking up Monsanto's request for them to overturn lower courts, and we're not saying they will overturn, but that's the Monsanto thinks that they will, and that's why they're having the higher court take it up. And then we can look at multiple states that are having the liability shield issue being slipped through, and it's all being in the name of labeling and informed consent and making sure people know. But as I played out in my article, the person who's wearing a suit and spraying the chemical may have read the label, but the parents and the children downstream on the food, in the park, on the golf course, are not privy to what was sprayed and what is in their food stream and in their water stream and in all around them and in the air and coming down in the rain on their heads. And so this idea that if we change the laws and we just say as long as the labeling on the packaging gives people the understanding that there could be cancer, there could be melanoma, there could be this, there could be that, then we don't need to be liable if people get sick from our product because we warned them. We had the duty to let you know, and we did let you know. Well, these laws are popping up, already been signed into law in Georgia. And so these are de facto liability shields, and we cannot allow this. We see what happened with the vaccine liability shield that happened in the 86. We've gone from 9 shots to 72 or 96, depending on, you know, how you count them and which ones are divided up from each other. So this is just crazy exponential growth of chemicals in our body. This is going to be exponential growth of chemicals in our water and our food. And as is, the sperm count of a man, we've spoken about this, is going down and down and down. And so by 2040, the average man in modern America or other westernized nations is going to be zero. My son is 5 years old. So what does that put him at his breeding age at that time? I am pro-life, and I am, people talk about reproductive rights. I want my children to have the right to reproduce. I do not want that right stripped from them. And so I actually think that that's the reproductive rights that we need to be fighting for. And we need to change that term around and say, yes, I'm a yes for reproductive rights. My children deserve the right to reproduce, and it cannot be taken away with chemicals. And I think that many old school Republicans that are in places of power have been used to business as usual. We're pro-business, and so we're not going to be anti-chemical because we're pro-business. And I think that that time is dead, and they may not know it's dead, and they're still trying to go around as business as usual, but they will get primaried and they will lose their place because the MAHA coalition of mothers is powerful and are not necessarily traditional Republicans, but they are rubbing off on traditional Republicans. There are people coming into my restaurant that have never thought about seed oils and chemicals and, and Roundup and fortified flours. They've never thought about these things, and now they're passionate about them. So we're not just talking about this small part of the coalition anymore, the MAHA moms. We're talking about it's spread to the rest of the coalition. I just saw a study, not a study, but when they do a poll for Texas Republicans, 70% are anti-chemicals in their food, do not want to expand the rights of chemical companies if it will impact our food, our air, or our water. 70%. That is amazing. A very high number.
3: It is.
2: And so I suspect that these Republicans, it was a Democrat who stopped it, the from being in the big, beautiful deal or whatever the last thing was. And it was a Democrat who just stopped it in the Appropriation Committee. And I'm saying we need to wake up, conservatives, and recognize that your base now cares about healthy food and now cares about chemicals in their food. And of course they do, because anybody that's pro-life is going to be anti something that ends in the word side, because side means to kill, to murder. And so pesticide, fungicide, herbicide, those are all words for death. And we need to be pro-life farmers, and we need to be pro-life people. And we need to remind our elected representatives that it is their job to protect the lives of the families of their constituents. And
3: let me do a recap here. I love where you're going with this and your zeal. Well, this is why we have you on, Molly, because you are literally in the trenches, in the dirt. So you went from owning restaurants as a vegan, and now you're a rancher, beef rancher, and regenerative farmer. And I mean, your story, if you have not heard Molly's story, you've got to go back and go to carrieabbott.com. Just type in her name. Molly is M-O-L-L-I-E and Engelhart, E-N-G-E-L-H-A-R-T. You will love her story, and it's a story of faith and also of just waking up to the realities of how the system works. One thing I want to clarify is that sperm count worldwide is down 50%. A lot of people aren't aware of that. We've done shows on that. I'm curious if you're connecting pesticides to part of that reason. I know it's not the only thing, but are you saying chemicals and pesticides are playing a role in that?
2: Yes, I'm saying that I think it's cumulative, of course. And I think that people will say, well, there's correlation and not proven causation. And so I will agree, and we have to be careful about what we say, but we can see that the downward spiral has gone significantly more down since 96 when we started spraying Roundup or glyphosate on our grains directly. We also know that atrazine can turn perfectly healthy frogs from male frogs to reproducing female frogs.
3: Yes.
2: And so we know that there's impact on hormonal impact. And then we know that the gut microbiome has hormonal impact. And then I also want to say that many of these chemicals are endocrine interrupters, and they register in our body just like estrogen. Mm. And there's a huge issue with also polyester clothing. I just did a show about how a gentleman that lives near me had very low testosterone, below 250. And just by changing all of his clothes to cotton clothing, his testosterone went up over 500. So it went up more than 250 points with wow. no other changes, except for he was already eating organic food and blah, blah, blah. But just changing his clothing and not having synthetics against his skin made a huge difference in his testosterone. And so I think that there's been studies showing male fertility impacted by plastics.
3: Plastic, for sure.
2: Petroleum mm-hmm. products are the base for many fertilizers. Many fertilizers are made out of petroleum. Well, then we're spraying the waxes and the different other kinds of petroleum directly on the food to make it last longer, which are acting like endocrine interrupters in our body, specifically treating our body like it's estrogen. And so it is mm-hmm. impacting men's virility and their ability to reproduce. And so
3: I would go one step further, because I'm willing.
2: Okay, let's now, go.
3: Because our hormones impact so much of our whole body, our whole system, as you well know. A lot of people think it's just about reproductive. It's not. It impacts your brain. It impacts the way you think. It impacts the way you act. So if we have sperm count going down and we have male reproduction being impacted and the hormones, let's just say the impact on men is going to be in their behavior as well, and their attitudes and their unwillingness to take risk and do what men do. And we see that in behavior, don't we?
2: We do. And I was sitting with my friend just the other day at this cafe in San Antonio. And I looked around and I said, if an EMP or something hits right now and there's no power and nobody's car works, how many of the men around here are going to get their families to safety? And
3: interesting.
2: It was a sad number, like based right. on our guesstimation,
3: observation,
2: based on my observations. But it is very, very interesting. And I think that it also, we have to understand that when there's all of these, you know, gun violence and there's this and there's that, our mental well-being impacts how we act in the world. And of course, there's porn and there's video games and other things that right. are impacting our mental health. But fundamentally, if we don't have good microbiome, then our brain is not working. And, you know, when you're very little in an embryo in the belly, in the uterus, the part that splits apart between your head and your gut, they're one piece and it splits apart. And so they're deeply connected, always have been. And mm-hmm. so that is why it's very, very important for us to have healthy gut. And that is yeah. something that's completely being destroyed by these chemicals. And so I don't think that we could even estimate how deeply bad the ripple effect of these chemicals are. And yeah. when you start to try to point it out, they're going to tell you it's correlation, not causation.
3: Right,
2: but we so can't just keep drinking chemicals and thinking there's no impact. And that's literally, not what right. God asks us to do. That no. is not what dominion is, I promise.
3: No, I'm with you. I'm with you. This is so fascinating and so important. And listen, we need to take a quick break. We're having a fantastic conversation with Molly Engelhardt. And I'm sure that you are leaning in, friend, because I know this listening community, you care about these issues. We'll be right back.
4: Fight. Friends, did you know you can be part of an alliance that advances your God-given right to live and speak truth? Alliance Defending Freedom contends for the truth in law, public policy, and the public square. ADF is one of the nation's most respected and successful United States Supreme Court advocates, with various roles in 74 Supreme Court victories. Since 2011, ADF has represented parties in 15 victories at the Supreme Court on behalf of pastors, churches, religious organizations, college students, family-owned business, and pro-life pregnancy centers. We are so proud to have Alliance Defending Freedom as a sponsor of The Carrie Abbott Show. 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
1: We are so honored to have Molly Englehart with us. She's a regenerative farmer and rancher, and she is very knowledgeable, as you can tell, about what's going into our food. She owned many restaurants in LA, was very successful as a vegan chef and restaurateur, and then changed the way she was thinking, which was a very costly move for her, by the way. And her story, you can go back to carrieabbott.com and just type her name in there, and you will be able to listen to her testimony, what God has done in her life. And Molly, I told you this the first time, and I'm so grateful for people like you who go through an authentic journey where you see things in a different way. You're willing to share that with other people. And you have been really thrust into the limelight in a sense where you are speaking to issues that impact nations. As a regenerative farmer, have you noticed from this administration any more support than previous administrations? And what is it that you're calling for? Because you've talked a little bit in the first segment about liability shields. In other words, legislatures passing laws where Monsanto and others are not able, or they're able to put it on a label somewhere, but the person who's playing in the park down the street never saw that label. And you're saying that's not good enough. And I agree with you. So first of all, as a regenerative farmer, are you feeling more support than previously?
2: As a regenerative farmer, no. As a mother, as a informed consent advocate, yes. Unfortunately, I think that DOGE did a lot of good things for getting rid of waste, but a lot of what they considered waste ripped the rug out from so many farmers, and especially small scale farmers that were providing food to schools, providing food to prisons. I have a friend who put millions of dollars into a mill to freshly mill flour for the local schools in Arizona, and they would be getting this freshly milled flour every week with all the nutrients still in it and feeding the kids. He spent $2 million and he was supposed to get 50% of that money back as a grant from the government. They had promised it, and that was ripped out from underneath him as wasteful spending with DOGE. And I say wasteful in quotation marks.
1: Yes.
2: So really I feel disappointed in the things that they chose to rip out from underneath people. I have another farm in California that I hold the note on the farm for the family, because they were not able to get a loan in their name originally with their income and et cetera. And so, and they had an amazing deal Also feeding vegetable boxes to different families and being able to take SNAP, and there was a middleman and da da da da, and that got ripped away from them, and it's like $19,000 a month of income. Wow. And so I think that getting nutrient dense food to human beings should never be considered wasteful spending.
3: It's not. You're absolutely right.
2: I'm anti government interference in so many things, but when we are doing the work to support local food getting to local people and not just ever expanding supply chains, that's never wasteful. And so I'm highly disappointed in the ways that those were ripped out. And
3: do you think that it will change with the SNAP program changes and requirements? Because I know that's a major push now, is to get whole food and real food to kids.
2: I hope. But the thing is that I don't think we had to rip the rug out and make people lose their farms in the interim to do that. And so I think that this almost $1 billion, $790 million dedicated to regenerative agriculture is a good start. But and Brooke Rollins, and they made a big deal about it. Mm-hmm. And I think having people, and I wrote about this in the Epoch Times, having regenerative agriculture spoke about at the highest levels of government, I think that that gets it more into the zeitgeist, gets it more into our minds. And so people are caring about it. But if I'm going to be honest, that's a tiny little drop in a bucket that they just held back from the money that Trump is subsidizing corn and soy. And he was subsidizing the soy farmers because they couldn't sell to China. But really, that's a fragile system. We shouldn't be growing all this the soy for China, and then China's our greatest adversary, and then they don't want to buy it because of trade issues. We should be growing a diversity of food for Americans. We need to hunker down. We are in the 250th year of a nation. There's never been an empire that has stayed the empire in the world more than 250 years. Right now, we need to hunker down. We need to take care of ourselves. We need domestic oil. We need domestic security. We need secure borders. Food. But most of all, we need secure food, because in an emergency, it will be air, water, food. And we are not valuing our air and our water and our food. And I believe that small farms need to be treated like infrastructure, and feeding Americans American food should be a priority. And it is not currently a priority. And I am disappointed in that. And so
3: I voted for this administration. Yes, I join you in that disappointment. But this is why we're talking about it, because as you said, getting it in.

0: that give them a pass? And also, how do we get rid of the chemicals? Because that really is the issue.
1: Yes, ma'am. So for clarity, they're not going to court to have us not know what's in the chemicals. They're going to court to say that if we disclose the risk on the label, then we can't be sued for causing harm.
0: Okay, like the vaccines. All right.
1: We have informed you.
0: Yes.
1: You know that it's
0: the liability's gone.
1: Mm-hmm. The liability is gone. But if I am a mother and I'm busy and I stop to get a pizza, and this is right now in this world we live in currently, this is not a future idea, 100% of conventional wheat is being sprayed, not just before they prepare the field with pre-emergence and all that. They are spraying chemicals on it to make it dry at a specific dye and dry so that they can harvest it at a specific time. And this is very efficient. Well, when they went to the EPA, because they knew they figured out this magic where we could spray it, kill the grain, and then harvest it 2 weeks later, they went to the EPA and they said, we need to change the parts per million of glyphosate in grains specifically. So it went up to like 30 parts per million from 2 parts per million. So vegetables are still at the 2 parts per million, but grains are at 30 parts per million. But that doesn't really make any sense. It's not, why would it be safer to eat more Roundup when you're having a pizza or bread or oatmeal than it is on carrots or zucchini? It doesn't make any sense, right? Mm-hmm. And so the reality is, we all have kids that eat too many carbohydrates because that's what kids love. And those carbohydrates are being sprayed with chemicals, and we do not have the right to fix that. And so I believe where we need to go with this is property rights. And I go over this in my article with the Epoch Times. Mm-hmm. But we as conservatives have always valued property rights. And why is it when it comes to GMOs and chemical agriculture, we do not honor property rights? If I, as a farmer, have drift that comes onto my field, I have a friend, his name is Bob. He grows old kamut. I watched a woman get on her knees in tears because his grain healed her son that had severe autism. He was 5 years old, nonverbal, still in diapers, and by 7 years old was verbal and out of diapers. Wow. And now is a teenager with a job and going to college. Wow. So that
0: so
1: story,
0: important.
1: But his field got drift from a neighbor's field in Montana, and he lost his ability to sell it to the European market because it was too high to be organic in the European market because of that drift. Mm-hmm. He is not entitled to that neighbor to have to pay for his crop. He is not entitled to anything. But if my neighbor's cow comes and tramples my greenhouse, he has to pay me for that. So I don't believe that organic farmers should have to give up 25 feet on all sides of their farm. I believe that it's the chemical sprayer that needs to be responsible. And once we put that liability that if your pollen of your corn infects my corn with GMO, then you are accountable for my crop. If your chemicals get on my field, you are accountable for paying for my crop. Then it doesn't have to be that the government is making anybody do anything. Financially, it will be too much of a burden for the farmers to spray these chemicals because the impact they're having on their neighbors. But currently, we are not honoring those laws. So I think we need to go back to property rights.
0: Okay. Wow. That's such an important conversation. We need to end our time now with Molly Engelhardt. Thank you for joining me for your insights. We'll link people to the article. Friends, this is a big issue. We need to tackle it. We need to pray about it. And we'll see you next time.
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4: How do you do? As we approach the end of what is surely the bloodiest century in all history, most of us have learned to take the news of mindless violence almost in stride. Not always, though. You may not soon forget

The story of a man who, when he met a violent end, was better prepared than most, because his heart and mind and life had been unshackled.

0: On Saturday, May 19th, 1984, more than 15 Alaska State Troopers, with helicopters and light aircraft, were engaged in a major manhunt centering on the Tanana River village of Manly Hot Springs. At various times on Thursday the 17th, six of the 80-some residents had gone to the boat landing following the breakup of the winter's ice and simply disappeared. The prime suspect was a stranger who had camped at the landing for several days and then vanished, leaving his car but taking his canoe. Until mid-afternoon, the hunt was fruitless. The troopers took a short break, and then came new information.
1: We'd better get back in the saddle, guys. There may be a seventh victim.
2: Who says?
1: A trapper's wife. Lives in a cabin up on the Kantishna River. She flagged down one of our pilots when he was flying low over the river. When he landed, she told him her husband started downstream to Manly in his boat about 2:30 on Thursday. He expected to be home in 5 hours, but she hasn't seen him since. Nobody here has seen him either.
3: Sounds bad.
1: I gave you the bad news first. Now here's the good news. The Super Cup just spotted our suspect hiding out in a slough on the Zitziana River about 25 miles from here.
3: With his canoe?
1: Yeah. But he also has a green outboard boat.
2: Did the missing trapper's wife tell the color of her husband's boat?
1: Yep. It's green.
2: Ah, that's bad. If the suspect has the boat, he'd have had to kill the trapper to get it.
3: What's the trapper's name?
1: Burke. Fred Burke.
0: A minute or two later, two helicopters were on their way to the place where the suspect had been spotted. 10 minutes after that, they were over the slough.
1: Ready with the M-16?
4: Ready.
1: Then let's let down and hover.
5: Think he'll surrender?
4: Not him. He just grabbed a gun and now he's behind the riverbank.
1: And he's pointing it at us. He's gonna shoot. Let him have it.
5: Got him.
1: We've got a wounded man here. Gotta get an emergency evacuation.
0: From Chicago, the Pacific Garden Mission brings you Unshackled, dramatizing true stories of transformed lives. Pacific Garden Mission opened in 1877 as a haven for homeless people. Today, there are more of those than ever, and the scope of help provided by the old lighthouse is also larger. Shelter, lodging, meals, clothing, and medical and dental care are given without charge. There are special facilities for people in the armed forces and for women and children. Counselors deal with inner needs, of which homelessness is often one manifestation. The goal goes beyond mere relief to regeneration. Now heard around the earth, another in the series, Unshackled. By the time the helicopter touched down, Trooper Roy L. Duncan was dead. It was soon evident that all of the seven victims killed at Manly had been thrown into the river. Search for the bodies began at once. Our story is about the trapper, Fred Burke, and the only one who can tell it properly is his wife, Liller. It's a remarkable story, and you'll hear it now on Unshackled.
6: My husband, Fred Burke, was an Athabascan Indian with an Irish grandfather and possibly a touch of French blood far back. He was born in 1953, one of a large and close-knit family. The relationship between the members was really neat. Their home was a big cabin in the Kantishna River, which runs into the Tanana above Manly Hot Springs. Theirs was a subsistence lifestyle. They fished in the summer and trapped in the winter. Also, their dad owned a sawmill, and they cut spruce and sold lumber. After Fred graduated from high school at Mount Edgecombe Boarding School in Sitka, he came home to trap and fish commercially. I first met him in the fall of 1976. I had come to Alaska from California in 1973 when I was 18. I'm afraid I had an indifferent, sort of spaced-out attitude. In 1976, I was working as a fish buyer for a fish plant at Manly Hot Springs, and Fred sold me his fish. but we were both shy and didn't talk much. I went south before winter and didn't go back to Manly until the spring of 1978. That year, it was hard not to notice the Burke brothers. Wow, look at those boats go. Who are those crazy guys?
5: Oh, they're not crazy. They're just drunk. Again.
6: Well, so they're drunk. I still say, who are they?
5: Those are the Burke brothers. Well, some of them, anyway.
6: Do I know those guys?
5: Sure. Don't you remember Freddie?
6: Freddie Burke.
5: Everyone calls him Weeds. You bought fish from him 2 years ago.
6: Oh, is he the one with that beautiful smile?
5: I guess you could say that.
6: Sure, I remember him. He's kind of a neat guy.
5: Maybe, when he's sober.
6: Oh, and when he's drunk?
5: Well, I'll say this for Weeds, that he's a cheerful drunk. He doesn't turn mean like a lot of them do.
6: Well, drunk or sober, he knows how to drive a boat. That summer, we began talking quite a lot whenever he came in with a load of fish. I found he had a sense of humor to go with that wonderful smile. In the fall, I went south again and made plans to go to Hawaii in November. Very suddenly, I got a wild idea and phoned him in Inanna to ask him to meet me in Hawaii. He seemed to like the idea, but said he didn't have any money. I told him to go to a friend of mine and borrow it. In Hawaii, I got a place to live. Then I sent for my friend Cindy. She got there a day ahead of Freddie, and when he showed up, he had his half-brother Donnie with him. That visit lasted 2 weeks. Cindy and I had one apartment, and Freddie and Donnie stayed in the penthouse, two floors up. During that visit, we had long walks and talked about a lot of things.
3: This is a beautiful place to be in the winter, but I still like Alaska.
6: Yeah, so do I. Freddie, I haven't seen you drunk since we've been here. Have you quit drinking?
3: Not really. Donnie and I go out sometimes, but I know you don't like it.
6: Well, I notice Donnie always calls you Weeds.
3: That's just a nickname my dad gave me. I guess it was when I started growing fast.
6: Well, I like it better than Freddie. So from now on, I'll call you Weeds. But I'll spell it with a Z. Weeds and I were making progress, but very slowly. I spent that winter in Anchorage, and Weeds worked his trap lines. In the spring of 1979, I went to Manly, and the whole Burke family came down the river. Weeds and I were glad to see each other, but then I had to go to Hawaii to sell fish. By the time I got back, the short summer was almost gone. The next winter was like the one before, but we had long phone conversations between Inanna and Anchorage, and Weeds wrote beautiful letters. Tragedy came to the Burke family in March of 1980 when Bill, Weeds' dad, ran a snow machine into a tree. He was in the hospital in Fairbanks for more than 2 months and went through surgery 3 times. At the end of May, he died. This was a great blow to Weeds, and yet there were other results, too.
3: Did you notice the change in him toward the end?
6: Oh, you mean that peaceful look?
3: That's it.
6: He couldn't say anything to us, of course, because of the tracheotomy.
3: No, but sometimes it seemed to me as though he was telling me something with his eyes.
6: Oh. Do you suppose he found God?
3: I don't know. But if that's what happened to my dad, then I need to find God, too.
6: Watching Weeds after that, you might have thought he was looking for God in a bottle. He worried me. And that fall, when the fishing was ended, I moved in with him at the main camp, the big cabin on the Kentishna. One night, we headed home from Inanna on a snow machine with a trailer sled on behind. Weeds, who was driving, was very drunk. We'd gone only a couple of miles when the headlights showed a dark hole in the snow. Weeds, look out!
3: Hang on!
6: Oh, Weeds! We hit an otter hole. But when I yelled, Weeds poured on power and we actually put the skis on the far side of the hole. Then we jackknifed down into the river. I was soaked. Weeds was soaked, and so were the groceries. There was nothing to do but walk the 2 miles back to Weed's brother's cabin. The temperature was just above zero, and Weed seemed to think the whole thing was a joke.
7: What's your hurry, Liller?
6: I want to get to the cabin and dry off.
7: What's your hurry? I'm going to lie down in the snow and get a little nap.
6: Weeds, Burke, you'll do no such thing. Now get up.
7: If you want me to get up, pick me up and carry me.
6: All right, if that's the way you want it. And don't ever think I can't do it.
7: Liller, pound for pound, you have to be the world's strongest woman.
6: He was tall and weighed 175 pounds. I'm just 5 feet tall and weigh 100 pounds, but I carried him part of the way back to that cabin. In the morning, by using a second snow machine, we were able to get ours up out of the water. Then we drove the 22 miles home. Weeds drove, of course, and was suffering from a hangover. That was about the time I started being cranky about the drinking. As it became more frequent, I began to become a nagger. Three hours late from Ninana, and I'll bet he's bombed.
7: Liller, I'm home!
6: No need to yell! I can smell the booze when you're still half a mile away. Now close the door, it's 40 below out there.
7: I think it's colder than that here in the cabin.
6: Oh, Weeds. You're so useless when you're drunk, and you're so neat when you're not. In the early spring of 1981, we moved into Ninana to wait out the ice breakup. There, Weeds worked some of the time for a logging company and some of the time he built cabins. Some of the time, he just drank.
7: Stop shaking me. I'm tired. I need my sleep.
6: Get up! It's 5 o'clock and you have to get ready for work.
7: Forget it. This is my day to rest.
6: Okay, then this is my day to tell you just what a useless drunk you are. It was better when we went out to the fish camp in the spring. All that summer, Weeds tried to read the Bible, but didn't seem to be able to understand it. Then I picked up a copy of The Late Great Planet Earth, and we read it together through all of a long night.
7: Read that part again, Liller.
6: The coming of Christ for the church, in which he instantly catches up all living believers to meet him in the air and translates them into immortal bodies without experiencing physical death, is called the rapture. It means to seize or to snatch away. Then he lists 1 Corinthians 15:51 through 54.
7: Well then, open the Bible to that and let's see what it says.
6: Did you know Jesus is coming to take all the believers out of the world before the trouble starts?
7: I never knew that. What does the Bible say?
6: Oh, here it is. You read it, Weeds.
7: Behold, I show you a mystery. We shall not all sleep, but we shall all be changed. In a moment, in the twinkling of an eye, at the last trump, for the trumpet shall sound, and the dead shall be raised incorruptible, and we shall be changed. For this corruptible must put on incorruption, and this mortal must put on immortality. So when this corruptible shall have put on incorruption, and this mortal shall have put on immortality, then shall be brought to pass the saying that is written, death is swallowed up in victory.
6: Oh, that is really neat.
7: I wonder if my dad learned anything about it while he was in the hospital. And the dead shall be raised incorruptible.
6: Oh, this is all new to me. But it's great. It got so that whenever Weeds drank, I would nag and even knock him down into a snowdrift or the wood box, and he would just laugh. Well, on the afternoon of December 31st, 1981, he came back after being gone all night, and I started nagging. Well, after a lot of that, Weeds looked at me in the eye, and there was no smile.
7: If that's how you feel, why don't you just leave?
6: Weeds, what's happened to us?
7: You tell me.
6: All right. I'll pack up and go. I packed my snow machine and trailer, and I was crying all the time.
7: Where do you think you're going to stay?
6: With Trix and Nana. What's that?
7: Mushers coming up the river. Looks like a man and a woman.
6: Well, I don't want to talk to anybody.
7: They'll need a place to stay for the night. I can't turn them away.
6: Well, then you talk to them. We certainly don't need the cabin. They might just as well use it. After a night of drinking in Manly, he came to Dinana and talked me into going back to him. Even so, we were more or less agreed on a gradual breakup. Weed said he really wanted to stop drinking, but he held out only for a week. And that's when I came to the end of my strength.

0: Coming to the end of one's strength often isn't all bad. That was more than true in the case of Liller. In a moment or two, we'll learn why. And now Superintendent David Saulnier of Pacific Garden Mission has a few excerpts from special letters from listeners, and we'd like to share them with you. David, you take the first one.
1: I just finished listening to Unshackled, as I have for the past 16 years. I first heard the program when I was 6 years old, and my father had the radio on as we came from church each Sunday. I am writing to tell you that tonight's program spoke to me so strongly, like the young man in the story. I came to the Lord through much prayer and the presentation of the Word.
0: That's a very good letter, David. Here's one that I like. It says, "My daughter and I listen to Unshackled on a regular basis and enjoy it very much. It covers all areas of life, but it is never unseemly." Now, what do you have there?
1: I really love Unshackled. The program today touched my heart more than you will ever know. I was beginning to grow cold toward my Savior, but after hearing this program, I realized that, after all, life without Jesus has no meaning at all.
0: That's another good letter. In fact, they're all excellent, and we love to receive them. One here, this is from South Africa. "Thank you for Unshackled. It has taught me about God and His power to perform miracles, even loving and forgiving me. May the Lord continue to use you mightily."
2: Late on the night of January 31st, 1982, I called a Christian girlfriend in Sacramento.
3: "Liller, it's wonderful to hear from you."
2: "No, it isn't, Karen. This is terrible. You've got to pray for me, for God to give me strength to leave weeds. I'm just dying."
3: "No, I'm not going to do that. I'm going to put him on the altar before God and ask God to do a work in him. Now let's both pray right here on the phone. We'll pray for weeds, and then we'll pray for you."
2: During that prayer, I received Jesus and turned everything over to Him to fix the way He wanted it. At that time, I was staying at the house of my girlfriend in Inanna. Early the next morning, I woke up actually hungry for the Word of God. I couldn't find a Bible, but I did find a booklet of important scriptures published by the American Bible Society. I just devoured that book. God met me where I was. All my anger left me, and I had peace instead. The wicked shrew was gone, but so too was the girl who scorned convention.
4: "One thing I don't understand. I'm the one who's been looking for God, and you're the one who's found him."
2: "Oh, how can you tell?"
4: "You're a changed person."
2: "Well, more ways than you think."
4: "What does that mean?"
2: "I don't think we're supposed to be living together."
4: "What?"
2: "Living together without marriage is a sin." I began listening to KJNP, a Christian radio station just outside Fairbanks. Those letters stand for King Jesus North Pole. The station is heard in all the villages of Alaska, across the Bering Straits, and all the way across the northern part of the Soviet Union, and even in places in Norway above the Arctic Circle. Well, maybe I heard it on the radio, maybe Karen told me, or maybe I read it, but I knew that I couldn't marry weeds as long as he wasn't a Christian, because the Bible says, "Be ye not unequally yoked together with unbelievers." Well, I went to Sacramento for the month of February and stayed longer. I was going with Karen to a Bible-believing church, and the people there were praying for weeds. At last, on the night of March 14, 1982, while we were all praying, Weeds was in the cabin in Alaska, half stoned on marijuana and listening to the radio. Somehow, he tuned to KJNP and heard part of a church service from Fairbanks.
5: God hates sin, but God does not hate the sinner. It's because he loves the sinner that he gave his only begotten Son, Jesus. And why? That whosoever believeth in him should not perish, but have everlasting life. Now, God is not a nervous Nelly who is shocked by your sin. He knows your capabilities for evil. But God is holy and is ready to clean up your life, not because you deserve it, but because of his sovereign grace. Receive Christ as your Savior, and God will give you a new life. Then you'll know that old things are passed away. Behold, all things are become new.
2: Weeds began to cry. A strange thing seemed to happen. When he sobbed loudly, the radio preacher's voice came on stronger. When Weeds grew quiet, the voice became softer. At last, Weeds asked Jesus to come into his heart. Then he got up and began to clean house. Into the stove went marijuana, cigarettes, and some off-color magazines. Then he threw out his beer. His decision was 100%. And the next night, he called me in California.
6: Hi, Lillard. You can come home now.
2: Well, how come?
6: Because the Lord spoke to me. It's wonderful. I'm not the same guy I was before last night.
2: Weeds, do you remember the long talk we had with the native Christian that night before I came to California?
6: How could I forget?
2: It really was unforgettable. This man had come to Nenana to visit each family and talk to the people about Jesus. Weeds and I got into conversation with him and sat in the car, talking, until almost 3 a.m, even though it was bitterly cold.
4: Well, Howard, I was raised with some ideas about religion.
7: I'm not here to talk to people about religion. After all, even Satanism is a religion.
2: Then you're talking about Jesus?
7: Of course. The Word says, "For there is none other name under heaven given among men whereby ye must be saved."
4: And when you talk about being saved...
7: I mean a new life, a clean heart, and all eternity with the Lord.
4: That's exciting to think about.
7: Then keep thinking about it. Tonight I stood on the far bank of the river and prayed over the village. I said, "Lord, let me reach one person here this weekend. Maybe you are that person."
2: Weeds and I agreed that that man's prayer had been answered. Well, I went back to Alaska, and we were married on March 31st, 1982. Weeds went forward for God and never turned back. People who had known him before his conversion were impressed. He witnessed to his family and prayed they would receive Christ. My wonderful new husband was bananas for Jesus. Early in May of 1984, as we were about to say grace at lunchtime, Weeds reached over to hold my hand.
4: "Dear Lord, I know this is a dangerous prayer, but God, save our families, no matter what it costs."
2: The ice went out on the 15th of May. We planned to take the boat, which Weeds had been fixing up, to Manly, going on Friday the 18th. But around noon on Thursday, Weeds had another idea.
4: "Let's go out to Manly right now."
2: "Well, I want to be with you, but I really don't want to go on a boat ride. It'll be pretty breezy."
4: "Okay, that's all right."
2: "Are you sure you don't care?"
4: "No, I just don't want you to feel left out. Anyway, I'll be back in 5 hours.
2: "Okay. I love you, Weeds."
4: "And I love you. Well, I'll be on my way."
0: Weeds left home at about 1:15. The river trip usually took an hour and a quarter. No one now living saw what happened at Manly's boat landing. A killer was on shore, armed with a high-powered rifle. Weeds, suspecting nothing, ran toward the landing. His prayer of a few days earlier was the farthest thing from his mind. Lord, save our families, no matter what it costs. No matter what it costs. That's the story. Weeds was a faithful, unshackled listener, as Liller is today. She told us the story, and we join our prayers with hers, that his family and hers will come to receive Christ. And then we'll know his death at the hands of a serial killer has not been in vain. Weeds has gone to be with the Lord, who has promised a place for those who believe in him.
8: 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And our address? Pacific Garden Mission, 1458 South Canal Street, Chicago, Illinois, 60607. So until next time, unless our Lord returns before then, the doors to Pacific Garden Mission are open night and day. Thanks for listening, and may God bless you.

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1: For American Family News, I'm Robert Thornton. More U.S. airstrikes against Iran. Here's Fox's Jared Halpert.
2: For another day, the U.S. military carried out increasingly intense strikes on targets in Iran. President Trump also reimposing a U.S. naval blockade.
3: They want to settle so badly. They don't like what we're doing. And they do want to settle. We'll find out whether or not we settle with them or we just finish it off.
2: The president updating the war effort at a conference in Pennsylvania of defense and technology executives.
3: That's true with all of the munitions people, actually. Faster, we need a little more speed.
2: President Trump is urging Congress to sign off on a record $1.5 trillion Pentagon budget. At the White House, Jared Halpern, Fox News.
1: Acting Attorney General Todd Blanche sat before the Senate Judiciary Committee as he seeks confirmation to be a

0: Attorney General. During the hearing, Blanche touted the DOJ's efforts to combat fraud under his leadership.
1: We're not talking about whether someone agrees or disagrees with a policy. It's just outright theft by individuals. And unfortunately, many state governments, if they didn't absolutely know what was happening and just encourage it, they certainly stood idly by while it was happening, which is also a problem.
0: Yesterday, the Department of Justice announced the creation of a new unit within its National Fraud Division, tasked with prosecuting trade and customs-related fraud offenses. President Donald Trump is encouraging foreign shipbuilders to establish operations in the United States to help expand the U.S. Navy. More from AFN's Chad Groening.
2: President Trump wants to rapidly expand the Navy to 350 ships in order to meet global demands. So he reportedly plans to invite foreign shipbuilders to invest and build right here in America, similar to foreign car companies like Toyota and Nissan. The $1.5 trillion proposal would create 540,000 American jobs. Robert Maness is a retired Air Force colonel who has worked as a consultant with the national defense industry.
3: We've got to figure out a way to increase our ship manufacturing back to close to what it once was. And this is an innovative way to try to shrink that timeline a little bit as we are recreating U.S. manufacturers and U.S. shipyards to allow some of our allies that have companies that would like to do it and invest in this country to have shipyards within the United States.
2: Kirk Lippold is a retired Navy commander who commanded the USS Cole when it was attacked by terrorists in 2000. He fully supports the decision.
4: Quite frankly, I think the American shipbuilding industry has become disconnected, arrogant, and greedy. So quite frankly, bringing over these South Korean and Japanese shipbuilding companies and allowing them to show us how we can improve our processes, how we can better improve the quality, how we can better improve the workflow, I think is a good thing for America, because we don't have a lock on every single innovative brain cell in the world. And in fact, I think we could learn a lot from them.
2: I'm Chad Groening.
0: Fox Weather said another round of life-threatening flash flooding was ongoing today across parts of the Texas Hill Country and Big Bend regions as first responders raced to rescue people by boat and helicopter. More than a foot of rain has fallen in Uvalde, Texas since early yesterday, and police were seen going door-to-door this morning, evacuating neighborhoods. And a radar-confirmed tornado in northwest San Antonio damaged a shopping mall during morning rush hour today. Californians could soon see higher grocery bills as the state begins implementing a packaging law that shifts recycling costs from taxpayers to manufacturers, expenses some businesses warn could eventually be passed on to shoppers. Next month, California will begin collecting preliminary fees under the state's Plastic Pollution Prevention and Packaging Producer Responsibility Act, a 2022 law that requires companies to help pay for the recycling and disposal of the packaging they sell. A check of Wall Street before we go. Stocks were up today. The Dow was up 151. The S&P added 29. The NASDAQ climbed 162. West Texas Intermediate crude was up to about $80 a barrel. That is all our time for now. You can see more news at AFN.net. I'm Robert Thornton.
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6: Good evening, everybody. Welcome to the Hamilton Corner. I'm your lovable, huggable host, Abraham Hamilton III, joined by the Corner Contingent. Right across from me, my man, 100 grand, Mr. Bobby Rosa, and in the screening room, producer extraordinaire, the real J. Mac. Ladies and gentlemen, and we are ready to rock and roll with today's edition of the program. At this very moment, many of you, if not most of you, are making your transition from your part-time jobs where you generate an income to your full-time jobs where you cultivate an outcome. And as you do so, I want to remind you to do so with intentionality, understanding the primacy that God places on family, recognizing the privilege that you get to enjoy in being his hands and feet, starting first in your home. Because what goes on in your house is far more important than what goes on in the White House. I know there's conversations right now about Trump meeting Putin to address the Ukrainian war situation. That is certainly an important matter, but it's not more important than what's going on in your home for you. It's not more important than what's going on in my home for me, because I'm directly responsible for what happens in my house. You are directly responsible for what happens in your home. We are not directly responsible for what happens in Ukraine. But all too often, we have succumbed to the siren song of the society to place significance and importance everywhere else. I was out yesterday attending to some legal matters on behalf of the ministry, but I've been just praying and pondering the status of affairs, the stage of affairs in our nation, and the state of the church in our nation. Because simply put, this is not my opinion. The Lord told us in his word that he ordained his church to be the pillar and ground of truth. The Lord has told us in his word that the manifold wisdom of God will be put on display by his church. Like it or not, Jesus has ordained his church to be the vehicle through which he asserts himself and establishes his kingdom. And I've been honestly lamenting a degree to which lamenting to a degree about the reality that I think in many instances the church doesn't understand just how potent God has ordained the body to be. Secondarily, I don't think many understand the role that God has ordained the body to play in the world, but in particular in our nation. You know, Acts 17 says he determines the boundaries of our habitation and the times in which we would live. I think this kind of escapist orientation combined by this effort to, we're above the fray. You know, it's like, how are you above the fray when you're called to make disciples in the culture where God has placed you? This notion, we're above the fray, but at the same time, you have people saying, but the church should be a hospital, which is not to be a hospital. But we certainly deal with broken people, but not for the purposes of perpetuating the brokenness. And so I'm gravely concerned because the whole notion, Satan knows his end. I've explained before when Jesus enters the Gadarene region and the demoniac in Gadara, before Jesus even comes to him, he begins to quake and says, Son of man, Son of God, have you come to torment us before our time? Which reveals that the demons know that their end is torment. But their devilish scheme is to try to deceive as many as possible so that they would join them in eternal damnation. And so Jesus said that the gates of hell will not prevail against the church. Straight up, full stop. So the demonic scheme then is to attempt to nullify and to winnow the church's potency by infiltration. And this dates all the way back to the first century. The Apostle Jude talked about false brethren having crept in unawares in the first century, perverting the grace of God. And I'm greatly concerned because the same thing is happening now, and not many of us even recognize it. Not enough, I should say, of us recognize it. Let's go to the Word of God, to 2 Kings chapter 23. I'll tell you plainly why I'm going there and in the context here. This is the portion of Scripture that's recorded after King Josiah, through Hilkiah's efforts, rediscovers the book of the law in the temple. The temple had been shut down. There were consistently wicked kings prior to Josiah. You had the wicked king Manasseh, who was exceedingly wicked, and he followed, I would call, the abandoned man Hezekiah, who, when he learned through prophecy that judgment was coming because he had opened the war machine and the treasury to the Babylonians. And the prophet Isaiah said, the same people who you just let roll up in here, they're going to come back and they're going to knock down and conquer everything. And they're going to carry off your own children. And Hezekiah goes, oh, that's a good word. At least it's not going to happen to me. What kind of man is would be able to celebrate that his children and his grandchildren and his great-grandchildren will be made slaves and eunuchs in a pagan empire? Unsurprisingly, his son was exceedingly wicked. And so in 2 Kings chapter 23, the Lord records for our benefit some of the reforms that Josiah implements after he discovers the book of the law, re-enters covenant with Yahweh. But it shows you just how bad things have become in Judah in general. But there's specific observations made about the temple. And this is what the word of God says. 2 Kings 23, verse 4. Then the king, that is Josiah, commanded Hilkiah the priest, the high priest, and the priests of the second order, and the doorkeepers, to bring out of the temple of the Lord, out of the temple of the Lord, all the vessels that were made for Baal, for Asherah, and for all the host of heaven. And he burned them outside Jerusalem in the fields of the Kidron and carried their ashes to Bethel. He did away with the idolatrous priests. Let's say that again. He did away with the idolatrous priests whom the kings of Judah had appointed to burn incense in the high places, in the cities of Judah, and in the surrounding area of Jerusalem. Also, those who burned incense to Baal, to the sun, and to the moon, and to the constellations, and to all the host of heaven. He brought out the Asherah from the house of the Lord, outside Jerusalem to the brook Kidron, and burned it at the brook Kidron, and ground it to dust, and threw its dust on the graves of the common people. He also broke down the houses of the male cult prostitutes, which were in the house of the Lord. Where the women were weaving hangings for the Asherah. Things in Judah, things in the nation whose very name means praise, things in the very nation whose forefather is a direct offspring of Israel, a descendant of Abraham, whose name was changed to Abraham, things degenerated so fervently that upon Josiah's rediscovery of the book of the law, which the Lord had already said every king of Israel is supposed to have his own copy, to make his own handmade copy, to keep this book of the law, Josiah was surprised to learn there was a such thing. And then he had to command the high priest to bring out of Yahweh's house, the same house that was dedicated under Solomon, that the glory of the Lord filled the temple so much so that the priests were unable to maneuver because the glory cloud was so thick, that same house. But at this stage, they had to remove the vessels that were used to worship Baal from there. You had to remove idolatrous priests who, regardless of what Yahweh ordained to be the way priests are to be selected. Verse 5 shows that idolatrous priests were appointed by the kings of Judah to burn incense on the high places. They were ordained for idolatry. ordained for idolatry, burning incense to Baal in the Lord's temple, worshiping the sun in the Lord's temple, worshiping the moon in the Lord's temple. And if that's not enough, verse 7 shows that there had to be a removal of cult prostitutes who were plying their trade in the Lord's temple. Religiously legitimized prostitution in the house of God. Now, of course, it's very easy to say, oh my gosh, what's happened there? But look at the visible church in our culture today. And I'm saying this with the backdrop. What did God ordain the church to be? The pillar and ground of truth. There's lots of conversations about, oh man, our political discourse has devolved to such a place. Could it be? Because the bride that's ordained to be the pillar and ground of truth has similarly rejected our first love? I mean, we just had the most recent phenomenon, unfortunately, with the United Methodist denomination, when they're straight up saying, we don't care what the Bible says. Not only are we going to sanction homosexuality. Now, I want to be clear. This is what the American United Methodist decided. The many others departed from there. You have the global Methodist movement that's departed from that. But you have this schism in a major American Christian denomination because you have a significant contingent that happens to be a moneyed contingent that says, oh, we don't matter what the Bible says. We're going to read the Bible the way we want it. We not only would accept homosexuality, we want to ordain homosexual clergy. Some of the same things I've said before, dating back to 1973, the Presbyterian denomination had a split over the same thing. You have rumblings with those who are endeavoring to maintain the biblical inerrancy in the Southern Baptist denomination now, those who are wrestling in the other direction. This thing is happening with such consistency. We can see things got so bad in Israel's history, in Judah in particular, where you have male cult prostitutes in the Lord's house. In the Lord's house. And we have this diminishment of the witness and the clarity and the conviction, generally speaking, because I don't want anybody to misconstrue what I'm saying. I know for a fact that there's a remnant in America. But I'm talking about the broad representation, the most popular representations. And I'm saying our country and our society has suffered greatly because in many ways the church in our country has strayed. And so we're left with, the fallout from that is that we're left with political movements that by and large are often simply reactionary. Don't necessarily know what we should be pursuing. All I know is I don't like that. And let me just tell you.
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13: Our word for today comes from 2 Samuel chapter 6. Then David danced before the Lord with all his might, and David was wearing a linen ephod. Now, as the ark of the Lord came into the city of David, Michal, Saul's daughter, looked through a window and saw King David leaping and whirling before the Lord, and she despised him in her heart. Then David returned to bless his household, and Michal, the daughter of Saul, came out to meet David and said, "How glorious was the king of Israel today, uncovering himself in the eyes of the maids of his servants, as one of these base fellows shamelessly uncovers himself." So David said to Michal, "It was before the Lord who chose me instead of your father to appoint me ruler over the people of the Lord, over Israel. Therefore, I will play music before the Lord, and I will be even more undignified than this and will be humble in my own sight." You know what? We must never allow the critics to keep us from our open devotion to the Lord Jesus Christ.
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6: Welcome back to the Hamilton Corner. Abraham Hamilton III here. I want to explain why I started in 2 Kings 23. Because I'm greatly concerned that things are happening, and I know there are concerted efforts following, you know, American industrialization, which on the one hand led to amazing prosperity, but on the other hand, it had an impact on the family unit, you know? And our lives are so busy. In many ways, the perpetual busyness is in and of itself a scheme to keep us distracted, to keep us divided, to keep us stratified and unable to really stop and breathe for a moment. You know, but I've made this point before. The very same people who want to convince us that our nation, that the United States of America, is the worst place in the world. It's, you know, it's overrun with, you know, racists and all of these things. At the exact same time, these are the exact same people who are saying, no, we need to have an open border. We need to have as many people from other countries to come here as possible. And just forget the political rhetoric for a moment. If you just stop and consider, wait a minute. Both of these things can't be true at the same time, because if you think that our nation is just utterly horrible, right, and you have this overwhelming compassion for the foreigner, why would you want to bring the foreigner to this horrible place? Why would you want that? Why would you want that? Because they don't really believe that. For them, that is a rhetorical device. It is a political cudgel that they wield, but they're wielding it for a particular purpose. One of the things, if you study, you know, the cadre of Marxist philosophers and theorizers, that you'll find, for them, simply put, the issue that is being discussed popularly is never the issue. It's never the issue. The issue that is being discussed is only being discussed for its usefulness to accomplish their ultimate agenda. So what is that agenda? We're living in a time, and I've explained on this show, it's amazing that we don't have more conversations about it. Like, why don't children in American schools study Pol Pot? You know, why are American children don't know more about Stalin? Why don't American children know about Mao Zedong? Why don't they know these things? Because there were people who intentionally infiltrated our American system of instruction who wanted to put a glossy, positive veneer on Marxism. That's why. That's why. So that you can have a populist who, when you hear Zohran Mamdani declare himself to be a socialist, that you don't have immediately recoiling and saying, "Are you, get out of here." That's why. But for people who are regressive, they tend to know what they're moving toward. What I was alluding to earlier, I've talked about on this program, the Hegelian dialectical process. George Wilhelm Friedrich Hegel, who actually was a teacher of Marx. Marx was a Hegel disciple. In the Hegelian dialectical process, what is that process? Well, first of all, you have to remember that Hegel sought to move in the direction that later developed as Marxism. As I told you, Marx was a disciple of Hegel. I've explained before that Marx is not the author of socialistic thought, communistic thought. He advocated for the utilization of violence, the implementation of violence as a tool to accomplish his objectives. But there were others before him, like Hegel, for example. And it is from Hegel that we get this idea that, you know, Bill Clinton, Tony Blair, and George W. Bush end up describing as a third way. Remember that? The third way? Well, what is the third way? The third way is the synthesis from the Hegelian dialectical process. Those who remember our discussion of this, Hegel's assertion was that when you are a regressive, you introduce yourself, you introduce into the popular conversation, into the body politic, the most extreme radical position that you truly want, but you expect the populace not to accept, but you introduce it. But the purpose of your introduction is not to get a consensus around that radical position initially. You introduce the radical notion as a thesis. while you are introducing the thesis. You have a corollary component. Some may say an opponent. You heard the term controlled opposition? When you are a Hegelian, when you introduce your radical thesis, you are working in tandem with the antithesis advocates. The Hegelian introduces the thesis. The corollary opposition, the controlled opposition, offers an antithesis, which is usually the opposite of the thesis. Then, to add into this conversation, the Alinskyite term of the community organizer. The community organizer is the one who introduces the radical thesis to stir up discontent around it. Then you stir up the antithesis groups to oppose, and you always present the issue in binary terms. There's no gradation. There's no reasonable alternatives. You simply have thesis, antithesis, and then the organizer comes in with the synthesis. Come on, let's be reasonable. Let's compromise. Which is why you have a society that the only thing, or I won't say the only thing, but one of the highest values in our society today is what? Compromise. But for the Hegelian, the very moment that you have an arrival at synthesis, or the Bill Clinton, the George W. Bush, the Tony Blair third way, the very moment you have the third way, you introduce a new radical thesis that pushes the dialogue even further. You've heard the term Overton window. As soon as you get the synthesis accepted, you introduce a new thesis. Then you have another round of it. Thesis, antithesis, synthesis. Another round, new thesis, which is why in our conversation you've experienced the continued leftward drift of both the Democrat Party and the Republican Party. How many times have you heard people say, man, John F. Kennedy can never be elected as a Democrat today? How many times have you heard that? How many times have you heard this say, oh, the Republicans are just taking up the most recent position vacated by the Democrats? Because we are living in the Hegelian dialectical process, living in it. And while this is happening, just to summarize it, and this is a very crude summary, no doubt, and a simplified summary. But the underpinning from a socialist, Marxist, communist worldview is atheism. The theological underpinning is humanism. Man is God. So we'll do, to use biblical language, whatever is right in our own eyes. So it is, to rightly describe the Marxist objective, it is an effort to establish a godless society where man determines virtue. Now, what is happening in our country right now? There is a major push to redefine conservatism in America without God. You see? So what does that end up becoming? You end up with two sides of the same coin. Now, I am not one of these people who say there's not any difference between Democrats and Republicans. There's lots of differences, no doubt. But think about what is happening on our very watch as we're existing. You have two sides both pushing for an establishment of a society based on their vision of virtue with a godless definition of it. That the fecklessness of the Republican Party is now giving way to MAGA, but I simply ask you, what is the guiding principle of it? What by and large passes for conservatism today is nothing more than a reactionary response to whatever it is the progressives are doing. Think about it. But what is the guiding principle? To be honest, to be fair, if you would be honest and fair, President Trump doesn't have a core convictional ideology. In some ways, you can see how that there is benefit in being flexible in negotiating. But the truth is, what is the core convictional ideology? And I can even hear it now. Why do you have to be ideological? I'm not saying you have to be ideological, but there is something called truth. This is what I'm getting toward. There is something. Let me say it better. Truth is real, guys. Truth is real. Zealous reactionary is not synonymous with visionary.
17: You've heard me say we talk about the construct of a family. There can be no submission of a wife to her husband if the husband has no vision, has no mission. Submission requires a mission. We have lots of people that are in families and trying to lead families, but they don't even have a vision for what their lives are to want to be, what their lives ought to be, what their family should be. What is the vision you have for your family? Do you have one? For most people, if we're honest, most people's experiences are we just kind of drift along and kind of figure it out along the way. But there's not clarity in vision often. But should there be? Yes, there should be. Efforts to employ reactionary political engagement without any mooring in truth will ultimately spiral badly. Ultimately. Right now, I'll say it very simply. I strongly believe because of the chasm, the void left by the church in our society, a MAGA ideology has come to fill the void. And why? Because some of it is because we've been pushed and pushed and pushed with the Hegelian thesis. You pushed us with the deconstruction of the family. You pushed us with homosexuality. You pushed us with same-sex marriage. You pushed us with abortion. But then you start saying, but yeah, and two-year-olds can tell you if they're boys or girls. And we're like, Wait, think about it. One of the most profound ads from the 2024 presidential election was Kamala Harris is for they, them. She should never be president. The remix is for they, them. Donald Trump is for us. Why did that resonate so? Because we know we're coming out of the era. You want to tell me Will Thomas, who's on the Penn swimming team for 3 years, was ranked number 652nd or whatever he was, 253rd? And then he makes a decision, oh, you know what? I'm a girl, and now I'm dominating. And we're supposed to act like, yeah, this is right. We know that's wrong at a core level. But how many people are willing to say why it's wrong? Not as many. The popular understanding of conservatism has eroded to mere reactionary disposition. If you hear the term conservatism, you should ask, conserving what? What are we conserving? Do we know? Should there be conserving anything? What is the overarching vision? The same thing, the reactionary thing, even in media, you know, these are the stories to talk about. Who determines which stories are the stories to talk about? Why don't we have more stories about good Americans that have weapons, that are using their weapons responsibly to save people? We don't hear that very often at all. It actually happens way more than when people talk about these so-called gun violence incidents, which is so absurd to say. Gun violence. You have automobile crashes. Nobody says we have car violence. Nobody says that. We say we have a problem with intoxicated drivers. We have a problem with people driving badly. We don't say that there's car violence because there's an agenda. And so we even have this binary reactionary terms disposition in terms of what we discuss and how things are discussed. I'll give you an example of what I'm talking about. Right now, there's lots of conversation about the, you know, Sidney Sweeney American Eagle ads. You know, and there's people there, hey, why haven't you talked about it? I'll tell you plainly, because I don't want to talk about it in terms of the way that the world is talking about it popularly. The world wants you to say, ooh, Sidney Sweeney ad good, MAGA. Sidney Sweeney ad bad, regressive. I got a big problem with the Sidney Sweeney ad. But it's not because of anything anybody else is talking about. Miss me with all that talking about, you know, her reference and skin color, all that kind of stuff. You know why I have a problem? Because America is addicted to pornography. That's why I have a problem with. And this is nothing more than another iteration of, frankly, soft pornography. And there are lots of so-called, I won't even say so-called, lots of people who would identify themselves as conservative that completely missed the fact they're trying to really do a sex sales thing in a particular way that appeals to particular demographics. But the issue that I have is that the scripture compels me to put no unholy thing before my eyes. And what we have is a normalization of the objectification of the female body, a normalization of lust, so much so to where it almost doesn't even register. We don't care if it's soft porn, long as it's soft porn in red, white, and blue. Remember the whole deal we had not too long ago? Conservative women with pinup calendars? Remember that? What I'm saying, guys, I'm using that as an example. Say, what is our governing dynamic? What are we aspiring toward? What is our positive vision for ourselves, our positive vision for our families, our positive vision for our churches, and our positive vision for our nation? What are we aspiring toward? For too many, the aspiration is nothing more than let's own the libs. I want to drink some liberal tears. That's only going to get you so far. What are we aspiring to as a nation? What is good? What is beautiful? What is true that we're aspiring for? What are we seeking to accomplish? For too many, it's nothing more than being the opposite of whatever them Democrats say or whatever them Republicans say. And guys, that's not a sustaining virtue, which is why, to come full circle to the point I made in the first segment, at least I tried to make, this is why the Church of the Living God must stand.
18: I'm Ruth Kramer with Mission Network News. What's the truth about violence against Christians in Nigeria? A 6-year study from the Observatory of Religious Freedom in Africa has confirmed the facts. It found that Fulani militias were responsible for nearly 4 times as many civilian deaths as Boko Haram and other terrorist groups combined. It also found that between 2020 and 2025, about twice as many Christians were killed as Muslims. Reverend Yunusa Madu is the CEO of Christian Solidarity Worldwide in Nigeria and a friend of the Voice of the Martyrs Canada.
19: The communities I represent are not asking for charity or pity. They are asking for truth. They are asking for protection.
18: God is a God of truth. Pray that the message of Christ and the truth about Christian persecution in Nigeria will spread, leading to action. And we'll end today on a lighter note. As part of a broader outreach in remote Papua New Guinea, World Missionary Press Partners gave out scripture booklets at a school. WMP's Helen Williams says,
20: it was time to go, but the trek was so bad to get there, they weren't sure how they were going to get out.
18: Thankfully, the Lord had a plan.
20: As the team was wrapping up their session in the school, the sky echoed with a familiar sound. It was the drone of an aircraft approaching. The missionaries looked up, and a Mission Aviation Fellowship plane touched down. And all of a sudden, there was the opportunity for the missionaries to return.
18: There's more work to do in Papua New Guinea.
20: The whole point of all of this is to share God's love and His word and His salvation with a world that does not know that it even exists.
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17: Welcome back to the Hamilton Corner. Abraham Hamilton III is my name. What I'm saying very simply, guys, is we cannot perpetually be described solely by what we're against. But here's the rub. But we have to wait to see what they say so that we can know what we're against next. How absurd is that? We need to wait to see what they're going to say to see what we're against. Guys, that's absurd. What is the positive vision that we have? There's a reason, guys, where the last greatest hope of the earth, the United States of America, a beacon set on the hill, it follows from a worldview that begins our declaration as to why we must be a sovereign nation separated from King George of England, that we hold these truths to be self-evident. That man is endowed by the Creator. There's a positive, affirmative vision. What are we ascribing toward? What are we endeavoring to build? What type of society do we want? The reason, now I won't say the reason, but regressives use these ridiculous tactics like the Hegelian dialectical process, and they come up with different names for it, dialecticalism and third wayism and all of these things, because they're trying to run game on you because they're trying to move in the same direction. Always in the same direction. Let's move in a certain way. Right now, you're my opposition, but in the future, you will be a Republican who supports same-sex marriage, for example. How many times have you been told, wow, no, let's not bring the Bible into this? Why? Why? Who are you to tell me that I need to leave my Bible on the side to engage you in discourse? But how often have professing Christians done so? Oh, yeah, you know, I don't want to compel someone to believe what I believe. You're not trying to persuade someone to embrace Christ by force. But you don't have to apologize that the word of Christ is truth. I don't have to try to apologize for the fact, well, you know what? If we're going to have a sustained society, we need husbands and wives to make babies. I don't need to apologize for that. Well, where did that come from? It comes first from God's word. And unsurprisingly, the sciences that we have supports what God's word has already told us. I'm not going to apologize for that. And then I'll add this into the conversation. The truth has benefit even for those who don't believe the truth. Whether you agree with it or not, that a husband and a wife raising their children together in the same home is the best thing for a child, regardless if you believe it or not. It's true. So I'm not going to apologize because that's true. But now you need to be more responsive to the multicultural effort to recognize that there are all types of families. No, I don't need to do that. What I will do is recognize that there's sin and that there are fallen men, and fallen men intend and attempt to try to make adjustments and nip and tuck and accommodate their sin and rebellion. But that doesn't change the truth. That doesn't change the truth. That's why I said you're entitled to your delusions, but you cannot compel me to live by them. Guys, there's a simple notion. In order to maintain this experiment in self-governance, we have to have individuals who are self-governed. Let's add something else to the conversation. Self-governance is not an endemically natural phenomenon. Guess what? Self-governance, also known as self-control, is a fruit of the Spirit. The Spirit of God produces self-controlled men. This is why, brothers and sisters, George Washington said, religion and morality are indispensable supports to our government. And you simply can be, you can say very simply, I'm not trying to compel you to convert to Christ following, but I will not deny the truth of what Jesus Christ teaches. Guys, it ain't rocket surgery. There's a reason there ain't never been in the history of the world an atheist hospital. You know why? Because compassion for suffering people comes from people who have love for the Lord. Because it's the Lord who told us that the first commandment is to love him with all that we are. And the second is like it. Love your neighbor as yourself. Why is it that it's always the Christians opening up orphanages and opening up hospitals and feeding the homeless and clothing the homeless? But religion has done all kinds of things. I don't care what you say. Religion hadn't done more than the atheist 20th century. With Stalin and Hitler and Pol Pot and Mao Zedong. Miss me with all of that. And here's another thing. The people who, in the name of religion, did this carnage, they were violating Jesus' teachings. They were not obeying him. So miss me with all of that. And we have to stop being a mamby-pamby church that we're going to genuflect and apologize because we know the truth. I'm not sorry that I know the truth. I'm grateful and I'm thankful and I love my neighbor enough that I'll tell them that. But what's happened, guys, we've allowed ourselves to be dumbed down, but we won't talk about Christendom. We'll say Western civilization. What's the fulcrum of Western civilization, huh? Are we going to talk about Augustine and the City of God and how his writings as a Christ follower shaped the entire scope of Western philosophical and political thought? Are we going to talk about that or not? Nah, we ain't going to talk about it. Why? Because we're embarrassed of Christ. Why? Why? Who has bewitched us? Guys, we have been siren-songed and we have been seduced and we have been, you know, professionalized and we've been degreed up and all of these things, all to get us to the place to become functionally comfortable with denying the truth and its application. We don't need to apologize that the positive vision for our nation is stems from clarity from God's word. We're not trying to have theocratic rule compelling people to convert to Christ following. But I'm not going to apologize to you and lie to you about the fact that I don't care how great your life may be here. If you die without Christ Jesus as your savior, you will suffer eternally. And in addition to that, the teachings of Christ have great efficacy in its application for establishing a society that's best for maximized human flourishing. That's why you have some of the, you know, the atheist. What's the old boy name from England? I forgot so far. He doesn't like Christianity, but he likes the culture it produces. What's his name? Was it? No, it wasn't him. It was the other one. The name will come up, but y'all know who I'm talking about. I don't quite like Christianity. No, I don't believe it. It's absurd. To believe a man raised from the dead, it's absurd, but I do prefer the culture that Christians create. Why, bro? Why do you prefer the culture that Christians create? Why? Kind of like man is exceedingly wicked? Kind of like if you reject the culture that Christians create, you return to the doldrums? Dawkins. That's right. And somebody put it in the chat. Dawkins, Richard Dawkins. Guys, what we've enjoyed in what they call in Western civilization has been an aberration in world history. Yeah, that's what he said. Cultural Christian. What we've enjoyed in Western civilization as a whole is an aberration from human history. Then you get more specific. What we've had in America, there have been generations of human beings that could not fathom what we've enjoyed here. And with all of our mistakes, because there's never been a perfect society, I say it with my whole chest without successful contradiction, that the United States of America is the greatest nation in the history of the world. But why is it that? Why is it that? We used to understand this. De Tocqueville told us, in contrasting the French Revolution, the bloody French Revolution, that the symbol of the French Revolution was the bloody guillotine. De Tocqueville's question was, why did the American Revolution result in their society versus what we had in France? And he told us in his Twain volume on democracy in America, he sought for the source of America's greatness in his banking systems. He sought for America's greatness in its halls of government. And it was not until he entered her churches with pulpits aflamed in righteousness. This is his words, not mine. Aflamed in righteousness that he recognized the source of America's greatness. He said, America is great because she is good. But then he added a warning. But the moment she ceases to be good, she will cease to be great. When Tim Talbot was on the show, he sat in his chair and returned to the statistics that when America kicked prayer out of our public schools, how do all of the metrics, violence, sexuality, murder, they all plummeted. You think that's a coincidence? Guys, we've got to wake up. We've got to wake up. The enduring virtue from the word of God, from Jesus directly, what is the greatest commandment? To love the Lord with all that you are. Guys, when you love God with all that you are, the most immediate evidence of that love is the way you treat your neighbor. Love God with all that you are and love your neighbor as yourself. On these hang the entirety of the law and the prophets. We have got to get to the place where we don't apologize for that and that we're willing to live out loud in that fashion. What is your vision for yourselves, for your life? What is your vision for your family? What is your vision for your church? What is your vision for our nation? The next level of analysis, and what are you doing to bring that into fruition? Guys, the world is going to whirl. We cannot expect this to come from the world. But the thing that I'm greatly concerned about is that among the ranks of the regressives and among the ranks of the self-described conservatives, they're both pining for an establishment of a society in a godless direction, looking for a godless way to do life and to do governance. And I'm telling you, it's going to end in the same direction. The only way we can get off this hamster wheel of the Hegelian dialectical process to where we're simply waiting to see what the other side says so that we can react to it and be opposite them. And to see, what is it that you're striving for? What is it that you're aspiring to be? As a father, man, I have a desire and a vision for my family. I have a desire and a vision for my children. But is my example aiding that vision coming into reality, or is it working against it? There's so many instances we're able to identify and to criticize what's wrong with everybody else, but we're not introspective about our own examples. A lack of clarity as to the positive vision for ourselves as a church, for example, is what led to many places being bullied by a government to shut down. The strip clubs and the liquor stores and the Walmart can be open, but you better not open your mouth to say Jesus is Lord. And if you dare come together to say Jesus is Lord, you better not sing. What? What? Guys, we need to wake up, is what I'm saying. We cannot simply be reactionary. Reactionary is not synonymous with being visionary. These stories that are percolating, sometimes I want to talk about the stuff that's popular. Sometimes I don't. You know why? Because what's popular doesn't dictate what's important. Sometimes they make stories that are popular and the important things go completely ignored. Many of us have heard the adage, in our time right now, we're no longer having discourse and disagreements between, you know, red and blue. We're having conversations about right versus wrong, good versus evil. And I agree with that wholeheartedly. But this is the thing that people don't say. Both sides of the dialogue believe that they're on the side of good and the other side is evil. Why? Because what the Lord prophesied is coming to fruition. Good is being called evil and evil is being called good. So if you're having disagreements with good versus evil, but both sides of the discourse believe they're good and the other side is evil, we're right back to square one. Because instead of merely discussing good versus evil, there needs to be a conversation about what is true. What is true? And if we're merely reactionary, we become nothing other than controlled opposition in the Hegelian dialectical process. Because the floor for the negotiation, if you will, is always set by the Hegelian with the thesis. The thesis, love who you want to love. Antithesis, no, that's wrong. Okay. Civil unions. As soon as people said, okay, the civil unions, what's the next thing? No, we want marriage. Marriage is wrong. Okay. A license for gay marriage. As soon as, not even before the dust can settle on that, little boys are not always boys. It's just a more recent example of the exact same phenomenon. But the people of God must simultaneously be people of truth. And the beauty of this is that we don't have to try to develop our own unilateral vision. God has already showed us the way in which we are to walk. God is good, not because I'm saying so. It's because it is true.
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22: 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Throughout Scripture, God gives men and women resources for their own good and the good of others. 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Under capitalism, citizens own their land, resources, and businesses, and their value.

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1: Welcome once again to the Public Square. I'm Wayne Shepherd here with Dave Zanotti, and we come to you from the American Policy Roundtable. This week, we're talking about a vitally important topic, the consent of the governed. And where does that come from? We know it's in the Declaration of Independence, but we're going back further than that. Dave, you said 1 Samuel, right?
2: 1 Samuel chapter 8, and the framers of this country, of the United States of America, were very familiar with that passage. It was preached from pulpits. It was talked about in city council meetings and among the Sons of Liberty. In fact, it comes as a surprise to many people that Thomas Paine, in his epic work, Common Sense, that little pamphlet that took the nation by storm, speaks specifically of these passages in the Scripture, 1 Samuel chapter 8, where Israel had the opportunity to decide how they wanted to govern themselves, and they chose a king. Now, the Lord warned them not to do that. He told them if they did that, it would be a bad idea, and they would regret it. But they made the choice. They chose a king instead of the republic that God had put together for them through the concepts of the Mosaic Law and how they were to govern themselves in a very horizontal pattern. They wanted to go vertical. They wanted a king so they could be like all the other nations. It was a bad choice. It was a choice that drove Samuel nuts. He was really disappointed. He was so sad because he knew it wasn't the way God wanted things to be. But here's the thing. The consent of the governed is such a principle with God that he let Israel make a choice, even if it was a bad choice.
1: Isn't that interesting? All right, well, we're going to talk more about that, and we'll do it tomorrow right here. Same time, same place on the Public Square. 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With Dave Zanotti, I'm Wayne Shepherd. 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
5: I'm Ruth Kramer with Mission Network News. A six-year study from the Observatory of Religious Freedom in Africa has confirmed the targeting of Christians in Nigeria. Between 2020 and 2025, Muslim Fulani militants were responsible for the most civilian deaths, and about twice as many Christians were killed as Muslims. Reverend Yunusa Madu is a friend of the Voice of the Martyrs Canada. He calls Christians to stand with Nigerian believers in truth. And we'll end today on a lighter note. While doing research in remote Papua New Guinea, World Missionary Press partners weren't sure how they would get home. Thankfully, the Lord had a plan. As the team ended their last session, the sky echoed with a familiar sound, the drone of an aircraft approaching. Missionaries looked up, and a Mission Aviation Fellowship plane touched down. Suddenly, there was an answer to their prayers. One of the big takeaways? There's a lot of work to do in Papua New Guinea. Keep praying for open doors. Mission Network News, service of One Way Ministries. I'm Ruth Kramer.
6: Harper's Kennel of Stella, Missouri is proud to be sponsoring this portion of broadcasting on KNEO. Owned by Judy and Danny Harper, Harper's Kennel of Stella, Missouri specializes in French Bulldogs. For more information, the phone number is 417-628-3083.
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1: It's been called America's Book. How has the Bible helped shape America, and will it continue to do so? Welcome to another edition of Crosspoint. I'm Mark Taylor. My guest today is Matt Christian with the magazine Christian History. Today with me here on Crosspoint, I'm talking with Matt Christian, and we're talking about, well, awakening, revival. Seen an article recently in the magazine Christian History, and it was talking about giving sinners no rest, talking about preaching from the Word during America's awakenings. And I've been one of those that likes to study those things and find out how God moved and why He chose to move at those certain times in our history here. And to me, there's no doubt that America's in trouble. This must happen again, or we're going to be in worse trouble. And so, Matt, thanks for joining us here today on Crosspoint to help us discuss this subject.
2: Thank you so much. Really appreciate you for having me.
1: Let's kind of look out here. You know, when you start looking at this article, you see George, you know, Whitefield preaching. You know, back then they preached to a lot of people, and a lot of people were converted, and they never had a microphone to get it done.
2: I know.
1: But yet they was able to speak to large groups, and you read about the Cane Ridge revivals and other places like that, and Finney and different ones. They didn't have microphones. They didn't do those. I mean, even Spurgeon, you know, they had to build auditoriums sometimes to be able to speak where the body, where the voice would be magnified. But out in the open air, I mean, you know, that's God's amphitheater there. And he had to pretty much put that together, just put somebody up on a tree stump or like John Wesley or whatever. So we're looking at a time in our history where we've got to have this again. Why did God move in such miraculous ways back to actually what became the founding of America?
2: You know, that's a really good question. And I think when we consider these sorts of things, we have to think about how the people thought back then and how they went about talking to people either about God, the Bible, or the gospel. And one of the things that this particular article does really well is it kind of gives a little bit of a backstory and a little bit of insight into the great revivalist Jonathan Edwards. I'm sure a lot of us have heard of Jonathan Edwards' sermons, Sinners in the Hands of an Angry God. But a lot of people don't know a little bit more, like, kind of about his family. So one of the things that I think is really interesting that I think oftentimes in particular in churches today is missing is discipleship. So Jonathan Edwards' grandfather, his name was Solomon Stoddard. He lived between 1643 into 1729. He was the only pastor in one church in Northampton, Massachusetts, and he lived there for about 60. He preached there for about 60 years. But during that amount of time, he discipled his grandson, Jonathan Edwards. And I'm just going to read a little bit of what he wrote. He said this: "Men are in a deep sleep and flatter themselves as if there was no hell, or at least God would not deal so harshly with them as to damn them." That comes from Psalm 36, verse 2. "Ministers must give them no rest. In such a condition, they must pull them as out of brands from the burnings." And that comes from Zechariah 3:2, as well as Jude, verses 22 to verses 23. And when I see this kind of pattern or this kind of language within this man of God who lived before Jonathan Edwards, I think there's something to be said about intergenerational faith as well as intergenerational discipleship. And a lot of times, I would say in modern churches today, we have a big emphasis on community, which is super important. But the aspect of discipleship is, I think, sometimes overlooked.
1: Yeah, I agree that too. Now, you know, you mentioned the sermon, Sinners in the Hands of an Angry God. You've read it, I'm sure. I've read it, and I've sat there and thought, well, that's a good sermon, but it doesn't make me weep in the pew like it did that morning, you know, and started that great move among the people. But then I realized it's the anointing that's upon the sermon that what makes a difference. That morning, that day when it was presented, you know, to the people, God's hand was on that word, and he directed it as kind of like an arrow to their heart. And I, you know, have always thought that's what we need. You know, this is what these men possessed, that ability to just shoot that arrow right at a person's spiritual heart and open it up where the Word of God could just jump in there so much that they couldn't do anything but repent and cry out to God. I don't know, but what do you think?
2: You know, that's a really good point. I do think that these men had, in some ways, very special. They definitely studied a lot. They had a lot of knowledge to back up what they were saying, but they also were powerful in how they worded things and how they thought about things, as well as communicating with people. But one of the things that I think that in today's society, in particular, with how, I would say, more my generation, whether that be millennial or Gen Z, thinks is that our idea or concepts about God, sin, and the way the world works is often warped by this relativism that has oftentimes taken root. Truth in any and every situation will stand firm, regardless of how other people view it. It doesn't necessarily matter what you or I think about the shape of the earth, for example. You might say that it's flat, I might say that it's round, but how we think about it doesn't alter the truth. And for some reason, in today's society, this idea of truth has been, you can kind of make it whatever you want it to be, is so pervasive. And that actually goes against the whole, I would say, aspect of what the Word of God is. It is actual truth. And a lot of what the Bible has said on really hard subjects is oftentimes ignored. And I think how these men preached, they had the benefit of people actually taking the Word of God seriously. I think part of that has to come back to just addressing the simple fact that truth is objective and it doesn't necessarily change no matter how we feel about it.
1: You know, I look at these sermons and stuff, and I look at, you know, what you're talking about there, you know, with Solomon's daughter, you know, talking about, it said he felt the urge for a need of a spiritual awakening upon fellow ministers, but that received only a lukewarm response. And then a couple years after he died, Jonathan Edwards, his grandson, had only, I guess, served as his assistant for a couple of years, but he became pastor. But that, I guess, was probably... really, that message was more for Jonathan Edwards than anybody else, because he's the one that took it and done something with it.
2: Oh, 100%, 100%. One of the things that I think that these men did also so masterfully is that they taught on the nature of sin really well. In today's time, rarely will you have a sermon talked about on the nature or the characteristics of sin. Yet, arguably, Jesus talks about sin, especially when it regards to money, throughout his ministry and so often and so much. We don't really like to think about the fact that the Holy Spirit's job is literally to convict the people of sin, righteousness, and the wrath to come. And I think when we change our ideas or when we like do whatever we want with sin, a lot of times the power of the gospel is diminished. We have to realize what sin is. It's a hideous disease that will separate us from God. And I think part of this is we like to downplay sin in terms of how God views of it. A lot of times people will say, oh, God will just forgive sin, as if he won't do necessarily anything. But no, God is an ultimate judge, as well as an ultimate king with ultimate power to judge sin. And people think that God can overlook little sins, but he can't. And I think there's an example in terms of this, in terms of the escalation, or the principle of the escalation of authority, that I think illustrates this really beautifully. When a person lies to their mother at the age of 6 years old, they might get a small punishment, like sit in the corner for a little bit, but after that, that's not much. When they're a little bit older, say the age of 12 years old, they might get a bigger punishment, they might be grounded and so on and so forth. So we went from one step of authority to a little bit more, because the child had a little bit more knowledge in terms of it knowing that I wasn't supposed to do that. If we take that to college, for example, you might fail your class and you might be kicked out of college. So again, with more authority comes more punishment. If you go to the scale of a police officer, you probably get a citation or you even might go to jail. If you do that to a judge, you could be thrown out in contempt of court on the one hand, or even worse, you could be convicted of perjury, which is lying under oath, and that can hold massive ramifications from a legal standpoint, and can the court can imprison you for many years. Now, we don't necessarily have many of these today, but in a king's time, if you lied to a ruler with such authority as a king, you could be executed. Now, we've gone up in authority just a little bit across the board. We started with mom, we went to police officer, judge, and then king. Now, the next question is where does God fit on this scale of authority, whose power is infinite and is literally the king of all reality? Well, his power doesn't necessarily have any limits, and his judgment is completely righteous and just. So if the king, who had a finite amount of power, could command death, how much worse would God's punishment be? Would it not be worse than death? Maybe a second death or eternal death? So I think when we look at the reality of where we live in and go about our daily lives, do we really believe that God views sin in that particular way? I think what these men did so powerfully is they communicated the raw nature of God's wrath and how it absolutely must be taken seriously, because it is an absolute reality that the Bible teaches. We can't shy away from it.
1: Now, in this article, you know, you're talking about Whitefield and his, you know, impact that he had. You go into the 1800s and begin to talk about how the West got opened up and a lot of people were moving that way. You talk about an awakening, you know, of James McCready, which I don't think a lot of people have probably heard a lot about, but he was a pastor in North Carolina. And it said that revival in late July of 1800, Casper River saw more than 8,000 people show up. That's almost a remarkable feat without all the preaching and stuff of just that many people, when the population's kind of sparse anyway, would come to an area to hear the Word of God.
2: It is very fascinating. And I think McCready also had a second meeting, which was supposed to be in Lexington. And that even was able to gather 10,000 to 25,000 participants. Of course, it's a little bit hard to exactly count them because it happened quite a while ago. But for comparison, Lexington, which was the largest town in Kentucky, only had a population of 1,800. So you're literally buying the largest city's population by 10 to even 25 times.
1: These are kind of, to me, a phenomenon, you know, of how God, and again, I love to read these things because this kind of stuff that you read here with what people like Charles Finney did, you talked about here in you know, the backwoods country of New York State and other places that I've read about how God uses these. This had to be God showing up, and these were people that made themselves available to God so he could show up to do great things.
2: Oh, absolutely.
1: You know, as I look at that, and he changed people's lives, you know, and he, you know, you bring out Amy Semple McPherson, you know, and her and what she did, and people like Billy Sunday and those as well. This just shows that God, you know, is no respecter of persons. You know, he'll go from here and he'll use somebody, and he'll go use somebody else over here from this profession, that profession. He's no respecter of persons in the ministry, is he?
2: Oh, no, not at all. I mean, you have people, even throughout the Bible, you had Moses, who was a, you know, prince of Egypt, but then he became a shepherd. You had David, who was a shepherd, and then became a king and led God's people. You had people like Samuel, who was a priest. You had Amos, who was just a sheep herder. You had so many different kinds of people from all walks of life. You had Paul, who was a priest for all, I mean, intensive purposes. I mean, he was a Pharisee, but he was a scribe and a teacher. So you have people from all walks of life.
1: Yeah. And you know, again, you know, you mentioned Sarah Worrell and Phoebe Worrell Palmer, and you talk about the Lunch of the Holiness movement in the late 1830s, and then the financial situations that came, Jeremiah Lamford, we've heard of that, you know, 10,000 people gathering at noon to pray. You know, you would think that's, and then we really need to do it more than ever today, but that's kind of almost unheard of, isn't it?
2: Oh, absolutely. I mean, it would be unheard of to get that many people, even though we have that many people today, just to pray in New York.
1: Yeah, exactly. And then you mentioned another lady, Amanda Berry Smith, 1837 to 1915 was her lifespan, but you said she was the country's most famous black evangelist, while we have records of Palmer and Berry's sermons. This is... again, you know, just don't underestimate who you are, because if God wants to use you and you're willing to be used, God can really do some outstanding things, can't he?
2: He absolutely can. He took a donkey and made it speak for Balaam, and then he also perfected the mouth of praise, as Jesus pointed out when he entered the temple of Matthew.
1: These are the amazing people that God has used. Well, folks, stay with us, and we're going to be back with more of Crosspoint in just a moment. This is Mark Taylor. If you miss a broadcast of Crosspoint, you can always go to our website at www.kneo.org and click on the programs page. There you can access the current Crosspoint program as well as the last four programs that have been aired. Never miss another Crosspoint program again. Go to www.kneo.org today. Welcome back to Crosspoint. I'm Mark Taylor. My guest today, Matt Christian. We're talking from the magazine Christian History about awakenings, about revival. Matt, if people want to know more about Christian History Magazine and all the resources there and all of what it's about, how do they go about doing that?
2: So there are several different ways about doing it. Probably the easiest and most accessible way is to go to Christian History Institute /magazine, and you can go there, you can download the magazine, you can read the magazine online. 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It's also in association with Vision Video and kind of Bill Curtis's overall kind of some of his ministries as well. But like I said, the easiest way is to go to Christian History Institute /magazine.
1: When I look at stories and stuff, I always look at kind of what's between the lines here. What is God showing us? Why did these things happen? What was the reasons behind them? You know, the first and the second Great Awakenings to me were miraculous events. And, you know, really from the first Great Awakening, eventually we've seen a nation, America, that we live in, begin to fight for its independence. The second Great Awakening ended up later on us being in a nation fighting against each other in a civil war. And, you know, we've always seen that God begins to move and then other things begin to happen. Is there not a little bit of this along the lines when these revivals, I mean, is not God trying to change the heart of the people for what's maybe possibly coming?
2: I would say that it is possible for that to happen. A lot of times whenever you have a crisis of any kind, it's important for people to realize, where am I, who am I, and where am I going? Kind of those sorts of questions are really important. And oftentimes they can provide great reflection as well. Even like the war in particular, the American Civil War, there was a lot of things that were leading up to it that made it really unique in terms of its impact on America as well, with a lot of people campaigning for the abolition of slavery and a lot of other things. And I think when you lead up to moments of crisis, it's always really important to take a step back and actually think about the world as a whole and the reality of the situation that you're in.
1: Yeah. Now, of course, throughout the magazine, you kind of have a focus on other things, other preachers, you know, and I noticed there you've got a deal there at the picture of Billy Graham and talking about a picture from him from the crusade when he was having one of his revival crusades in 1965. And he quoted there in this article, it quotes Charles Finney, and it says, to keep yourself away from the under the motives of the gospel by neglecting the church or neglecting your Bible will prove fatal to your soul. Do you think there becomes such a yearning in people's heart and soul because of their, you know, lack of this is what really spurns some of these great awakenings? What have you noticed in, you know, putting these articles together and stuff that what giving this, well, there's your title, Giving the Sinners No Rest. Why are the sinners, what's driving them to want to come to these places, to these revivals, to these meetings in the middle of nowhere?
2: You know, that's a really good question. I think it's different for different people, right? I mean, the reason why, for example, a young person might attend a revival meeting versus an older person or a middle-aged person might be completely different. For a younger person, they might have been told to go. They might have been genuinely curious about the faith, or they just go because they think it's the right thing to do. For a middle-aged person, it might be the same, or for the old person as well. So I think it, in terms of what draws people to such events, there's a lot of things that could happen in terms of what that might be the case. But I think one of the larger aspects, or one of the larger reasons why people go to these sorts of events or meetings, is that they are searching for something real, or they're searching for something that has genuine meaning. In today's world, particularly through the advent of COVID very recently, is most people have never felt so lonely, even though we've had so much communication and so much social media presence. The amount of suicides that went up in COVID drastically increased compared to other years, and that also goes for alcoholism as well. So I think a lot of times people really just want to find something that feels that they can kind of hold on to. They want to hold on to something that's real, because there's a lot of things in our life that aren't necessarily permanent, and when we look for something that it lasts, the only thing that genuinely lasts for a long time is forever. So I think that's oftentimes why people would search for these sorts of things, and why they'd be willing to go to great lengths to find truth.
1: So what God called men and women of the hour to do was maybe fill in the gap where people, you know, were in great need of the Lord, and maybe didn't really even realize what their need was. You know, we know it was back then. We know we can read of what happened. But even playing in today, you know, you mentioned COVID and stuff. To me, we need a revival like we've never needed a revival for my age. And, you know, and for my, I've never seen these great, I've just read about them. But boy, I want to see one, and I really feel we need one. Why do you think more people aren't being drawn into that area of prayer and to God's word? I mean, I know we have more distractions now than ever. There wasn't all the internet and all that stuff back in to distract people. I guess their main problem was work. They just needed to work all the time to survive. But anyway, how do you look at it these days when you write an article, you know, or put an article together like this of the great things God's done, knowing that we would like to see God do that again today?
2: Well, I think there's a lot of things that I think are important when trying to either start a revival or different things. One of the first things that you have to consider, I would say, is that you have to consider the people who you're reaching. A lot of people are preoccupied and are, quite frankly, don't really care about religion or God in the Bible just as a whole. That whole subsection of people are going to take a unique approach to evangelism and sharing God's word with that. That's going to be slightly different to those who truly desire truth and those sorts of things. I think one of the biggest things that we need to do, primarily before a revival needs to happen, is that the church needs to take the word of God seriously, and it needs to be reformed from the inside out. And that's kind of a hard thing to say, maybe a harsh thing to say, but I think when most Christians do not share the gospel, or most Christians do not share the hope that they have within them, or don't really know God's word as a whole, I think that is slightly problematic in terms of trying to get a revival that started. So having a reformation within the church, I think, is key to unleashing for a future revival.
1: Yeah. Now, you, and I'm sure you've heard it said, you know, that God usually needs to start the revival in the church before he starts it to the lost world that's around the church. The church itself needs to become energized and on fire to do things. What do you think when it comes to this area like that, that these pastors, these ministers, these ball players, or whoever else, a lawyer, that God did a personal revival in their own lives that really energized them to, I've got to take this message to the world, and I feel like God's asking me to do that, and they've felt that hand of God upon them, that special anointing to be able to do that, where they didn't actually fear men, but feared God, and so they was willing to step up on a tree stump and have tomatoes thrown at them or whatever it took for them to get the message out.
2: I don't actually know that all of them necessarily, quote unquote, had an anointing that was powerful. I think a lot of them sat down and thought, this is what the Bible teaches, this is what the Bible says, therefore I must follow my Lord. I mean, the fact of the matter is we're not necessarily, all of us are called to share the gospel whether we like it or not if we're Christian. I mean, Jesus commanded in the Great Commission, go and make disciples of all nations, in all nations, baptizing them into the name of the Father and of the Son and of the Holy Spirit. And throughout the New Testament, Paul is discipling Timothy, Titus, Epaphras, Tychicus, a lot of other people, so that they can do that. It's supposed to be a Christian means to be a disciple as well as a disciple maker. So I think in a large part of what these men really did is they weren't necessarily so much, they might have not even felt all the time that they had to do this. I mean, for the joy of the Lord set before them, I'm sure a lot of them did it because of the love of their God, but I'm sure when they were starting out, it was not particularly easy, and they did it simply because they knew it was the right thing to do. And I think whenever we have a situation where there's rampant godlessness, sometimes the first couple of steps in going about a great revival or anything in general is that you have to follow out in obedience and in faith towards God, even though you might not necessarily feel the Holy Spirit working mightily in you, but you know that God wants you to move forward in that.
1: Yeah,
2: as well.
1: The Civil War was a pretty serious time, the Revolutionary War as well, and to have that solid base of these revivals, some ahead of that time, which really, you know, helped people know what ground they were standing on, and maybe more so standing up for what's right and against wrong, when especially came to the issue of slavery and in the Civil War time. And then maybe even with some of these revivals we've heard that have happened, you know, right up in the early 1900s before, you know, you get into the Great Depression area as well, which was a hard time there for that. Do you think that these kind of things is what really gives the revival sometimes its power and stuff, because God understands people better, of course, than we do, and he's preparing us for something that's coming later, and he wants us to have that strength that we can get, and he sends these type of men and women ahead of us?
2: You know, that's a really good question. Unfortunately, I think that's a question only really God can answer. I do believe that God does raise people up. I mean, he raised even Pharaoh for his own downfall and to a certain extent, yeah, or for his repentance. But to say in every situation and in every case, it's really hard for me to say. I don't necessarily have perfect knowledge of perfect history. I do believe that God does use people at very unique times, and that he does, I mean, if you go to Acts 17, Paul talks a little bit about this as well, where he's talking to the Areopagites, or basically philosophers, on Mars Hill. And I think this can be really important and can be really encouraging. For he made from one man every nation of mankind to live on all the face of the earth, having determined the allotted periods and boundaries of their dwelling, that they should seek God and perhaps feel their way out toward him and find him, yet he is not far from each of us. So yes, I do believe that God has very specifically placed each one of us across the people around the world at very unique parts of history. And I think that's really important that we realize that we are here for a particular reason. And I think these men want to make the most of their time on earth, which I think is really important and really humbling.
1: Yeah. And, you know, your magazine, it covers a variety of areas, you know, that seems to be, you know, when you're talking along an issue that, you know, that you put in here, how many women, you know, the title of that one's Your Daughter Shall Prophesy, and, you know, how the effects that, you know, God has used women in that area. And then you've got other areas in there where you discuss even, you know, the old book in the new world, you know, and the kind of the struggle over, you know, the book that was going to be used back then, the King James. People actually fought pretty fiercely over over some of them areas. And you bring it up to the modern day people as well that have done great things. All of this has been by the hand of God, though, and I think that's one of the things that your magazine points out, that no matter what issue it is or what's going on, it's all by the hand of God that these things happen.
2: Oh, absolutely, yes. God is sovereign and will always be in control, even though it might not necessarily feel like it at the time or seem like it at the time.
1: Yeah, that's sure. Sure right. Well, folks, stay with us, and we're going to be back with more here at Crosspoint in just a moment.
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1: Welcome back to Crosspoint. I'm Mark Taylor, and my guest today is Matt Christian. And he's with us from Christian History, that's magazine. Now, Matt, tell people how they can find out more about, like, the articles we're talking about in the magazine altogether.
2: So you can find all of our magazines at ChristianHistoryInstitute.org. If you go /magazine, it'll go straight to the magazine. But there's also a couple other resources that you can go there as well. You can learn about Christian history starting kind of from the time of Jesus onward until now. You can go to kind of Explore, which has different kind of educational resources and blogs and different things that you can go there. There is also a tab that you can click on and it'll talk about what happened today, which is very unique in history that people oftentimes don't know about. Today, Hawaiian Christians claimed the souls of the Micronesia Islands in 1852. And you can read about that on our website and how that very important day, July 15th, kind of helped start some islands in Micronesia. So there's a lot of resources available on ChristianHistoryInstitute.org. You can get the magazine there to subscribe, or you can go to Explore and get some educational resources there as well.
1: Now, if people would happen to have a question along this line, something they would try, is there a way to interact, to ask questions or anything on this site or another site?
2: Yes, they can. They can usually can have a contact page there as well. If you want to contact me directly, usually there's an email that I can that you can contact me personally at, and I can kind of direct you to whatever you guys would have questions for. It would be at mattdiscipletruth@gmail.com. And that will go to me directly, and I can kind of direct as needed and kind of go from there.
1: Yeah. Now, Matt, I would say America is desperately in need of another great awakening period. So where do we start in an area like that? What can we do? I mean, you know, there's resources out there. Can people come and say, you know, I want to know about this revival. What can I do to contribute to seeing maybe another spark of this again here in our nation?
2: Well, I would say the biggest thing that we need to start with is we need to start like Jesus did. Before he started his ministry, Jesus was baptized by John the Baptist, not necessarily because Jesus needed to repent from his sin, but he was more identifying with his death and burial and future resurrection. He started with that and had the anointing of the Holy Spirit. And then he went into the wilderness to be separated from people for a time to pray to God and to get his kind of heart and mind and ready for the time that he would be faced with. And when he was tempted, Jesus came out victorious. But I think what's really unique about kind of Jesus's life up to this point is that he knows God's word really well. And he quotes it in response to Satan when he is tempted, particularly Deuteronomy 6 and Deuteronomy chapter 8, as well as Leviticus 19. So I think the first step, and whenever we consider any change or bringing the kingdom of God to people, we must start with kind of where our salvation is at. We must get our hearts and minds ready before God, and we must know Scripture. From there, we must, I think, believe and preach just similarly to how Jesus and John the Baptist did. John the Baptist was famous for his bold statement, "Repent for the kingdom of heaven is at hand." But most people don't really pick up on the fact that Jesus actually picks up these very same words in Matthew chapter 4:17, "Repent for the kingdom of heaven is at hand." And I think this is really important because in order for people to understand the gospel, you have to have the nature and subject of sin within that message. Paul, in 1 Corinthians chapter 15, quotes, I would say, the gospel in a very easy way to understand. And I'll pull it up here just so that I can quote it accurately and I don't butcher it. For I delivered to you as of first importance what I also received. For Christ died for our sins in accordance with the Scriptures, and that he was buried, and he was raised on the third day in accordance to the Scriptures, and he appeared to Cephas, or also known as Peter, and then to the 12. So that is kind of the gospel, and probably the most condensed format that you have. Christ dying for sins, that he was buried, and that he was raised on the third day. And without the aspect of having the nature of sin in any conversation that we have with anyone, it will literally rob the gospel, and it won't be a gospel at all. So it's really important that that aspect of the gospel is not left out. After all, we know that God brings people to himself through the advent or kind of the nature of the Holy Spirit. And in John 16, Jesus talks about the Holy Spirit. And verses 7 through 11. Nevertheless, I tell you the truth. It is your advantage that I go away, for if I do not go away, the Helper will not come to you. But if I go, I will send him to you. And when he comes, he will convict the world concerning of sin and of righteousness and of judgment. Concerning sin, because they do not believe in me. Concerning righteousness, because I go to the Father and you will see me no longer. And concerning judgment, because the ruler of this world is judged. So, when we go out to have a revival, we need to talk about all of these things, and just as Jesus commanded us, because ultimately, when we speak these words, the Holy Spirit will work quietly within the heart or in the soul of a person. Without it, we don't really give the Holy Spirit much of an opportunity for that. And when we speak these truths, then the knowledge of God will be will have a chance to have a seed sprout from in their hearts. And that's kind of what I would say where I would initially start with that. You might meet a lot of resistance, and that's all right, but it's the way that Jesus talked about the future kingdom of God to the people around him. And I think we should follow Christ in that particular way.
1: Well, talking about, you know, the future. You know, if you look back at Whitefield, and, you know, he had to travel on ship. You look at Moody, you talk about D.L. Moody. He went back and forth on ships and preached in other countries, and Whitefield came here. Now today, you know, you move it up. You know, it's Billy Sunday, Amy Semple McPherson came on the scene, and those like that. They begin to have some radio, so they had a little more exposure, the ability to get out there and you know, touch more lives. And then by the time Billy Graham came along, which you do mention here in the article, you know, how you have the radio is even greater, and the television audiences, you know, and the many people that drew there. And us today, having the internet and all this other stuff too to go along with it, should we not be able to do more today than even they did back then?
2: I absolutely believe so. In fact, I believe in some degree the internet, radio, television are all sort of a kind of a confirmation of what Jesus said when he said, you will do greater things than these, which I believe is somewhere in John. The greater, mightier works than these, and where we're able to share the word of God so rapidly and so much farther than Jesus, what he did in his earthly ministry. Obviously, we can't compete with Jesus' miracles because, as anybody knows, he created the world, he brought about salvation and those sorts of things. But the mighty works that he was speaking about, I believe it was in John 14, of spreading the gospel so far and so wide and so fast, is absolutely, I 100% agree with you there.
1: Yeah.
2: That using these resources and being smart, or as Jesus would put it, as wise as serpents or as innocent as doves, is absolutely a fantastic way to go about reaching all people for the gospel.
1: Well, with that being said, I'm kind of setting you up here to ask a question concerning the lines of an awakening, of a revival. you know, because I believe America, to me, is in a death or live situation. If things do not turn around, if God, you know, I want to see those, you know, miraculous moves of God like they've had before. But, you know, I begin to wonder sometimes, you know, God's, you know, he can do anything. Nothing's impossible for God to do. He chooses his own battleground, so to speak, and the spiritual fight and stuff of where he's going to take a stand and who will stand with him. You know, and I look at where, you know, you're seeing the signs of the times, things going on that make you wonder how close we are to the rapture of the church. With God being able to do anything, could another great awakening possibly have after the church is raptured out of here? And, you know, it's in the time of the tribulation, we know people will be saved and stuff. Could that be another powerful move of God, you know, a time at which I don't want to see that kind of a deal? But still, the possibilities are there, are they not?
2: I would think so, yes. God always wants everyone to come to the knowledge of the truth and to be saved by him. I believe that comes from 2 Peter as well. He desires for everybody to be saved. And so long as they genuinely turn to him, God will accept them.
1: You know, looking through your magazine, you have pictures and drawings and stories, I mean, of all kinds of people, Fanny Crosby and Lowell Mason, just all different kinds of people. You must have a pretty deep archives, a library of all these things. I mean, it must be like a lot of wealth of Christian history in the way along your magazine's name that you have there that you're able to draw these things from to be able to put out to the public.
2: Oh, absolutely. It is a wonderfully illustrated magazine, and we've got a lot of different pictures ranging from archaeology to people taking pictures of people as well. And I believe one of the newer issues that's coming out is the 40th anniversary issue of Christian History in Images. And it'll be a breathtaking overview that'll be over 100 pages long of 2,000 years of Christian history. Yes, Christian History Magazine has a plethora of images, and it is quite profusely illustrated.
1: Well, where do you find all this information at? Do you have to do a lot of traveling around the world or digging around, looking? I mean, you constantly got to be reading and researching.
2: Yes, that is definitely the case. We have a whole team here with Christian History Institute to kind of help with the publication of the magazine. A lot of the writers, whether they be professors of philosophy or of history even at Christian colleges, will write articles in here as well, and they'll give some recommendations in terms of pictures and different things like that. So it's definitely a team effort. It's definitely a lot of work, but it is absolutely fantastic when you can kind of have the finished product altogether.
1: Before we leave, tell people how they can find out more about Christian History Magazine, the work you do, how they could maybe possibly ask questions if they're maybe trying to research a story that you might be able to help them with, or anything along those lines.
2: Absolutely, absolutely. So Christian History Magazine is a product of Christian History Institute. And if you go to ChristianHistoryInstitute.org, you'll kind of go to a page where you can have different kind of tabs along with menu and different things like that. And if you go to magazine, you can go to the current magazine where you can click on and download the PDF and get it there. You can also donate at that particular ministry on the right-hand side as well as subscribe to the magazine for free. If you scroll down and have more questions about kind of other subjects within Christian history, you can go to back issues or scroll down just to see history, a couple of other histories. You can go to different magazines that talked about, for example, C.S. Lewis, where issue 140, Jack at Home, or you could go scroll down to how science and technology are basically born out of the church, which would be history 134, or you can go back to our most ancient or kind of the oldest issues, all the way down to 1982, where you have a Christian History Magazine covering Zinzendorf and the Moravians. So there's a wide variety of magazines that we've kind of archived and have here present on Christian History Institute, and you can all download them either using PDF or reading them online with the online reader. You can also go to Explore to get several other educational resources if you want to learn a little bit more about Christian history in general. Again, that's ChristianHistoryInstitute.org.
1: All right. Well, Matt, thank you for being with us today here on Crosspoint.
2: Thank you for having me. Really appreciate it.
1: Well, that was an interesting interview today as we learned a lot about Christian history. And, you know, there's great Christian history. God uses people to put things together, give us resources and research things that helps us to learn about our biblical faith and where it came from, how to learn from it. And, hey, the Bible holding my hand as well. That's a great place to learn. Hey, all that history circles around this book as well, because the Bible is the Word of God. Directs you on every day of your life, shows you what eternity holds for those that'll follow it. 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Allow God to use you for His purposes so that greater things can be done. Make your life count in God's plans for eternity. I'm Mark Taylor.
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6: Harper's Kennel of Stella, Missouri is proud to be sponsoring this portion of broadcasting on KNEO. 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
10: Los Angeles teachers no longer are required to affirm LGBTQ identities in certification. We're going to be talking about this on Faith and Freedom. I'm Matt Staver, founder and chairman of Liberty Counsel. Joining me is Holly Mead.
11: Well, yeah, this is another situation where Liberty Counsel sent a demand letter and kind of educated these people in the schools, because I think some of them need some further education. And in Los Angeles Unified School District was requiring teachers to agree that they must affirm and respect all gender identities to complete its mandatory LGBTQ cultural training certification. And now you hear about these in schools and different companies. They require you to sit and listen to that. But in this case, they were requiring the teachers to affirm and respect that, yeah, I'm gonna affirm all gender identities. And that means the opposite. Like if you're a girl, I want to be a boy. But, and they're like, no, we can't do that. So we sent them an educational demand letter and they have now since backed off of that.
10: Yeah, there was an online training and it included lectures on gender ideology. It required teachers in the final questionnaire to say yes to the following prompt. Quote, I am aware that LAUSD, which is the Los Angeles Unified School District, policy requires me to affirm and respect the identities of all students, including those who identify as LGBTQ+, close quote. Failing to say yes to the prompt to complete the certification training could have jeopardized a teacher's job, and they would not have the LGBTQ plus cultural training certification, which they needed and that was mandatory for the teachers to complete.
11: You know, I think this is one of the reasons they have trouble, and I'm talking about nationwide, getting good teachers in the public schools because they have to put up with this nonsense. They're being forced to do all this ideological nonsense and affirming this and saying kids are the opposite gender when they're really not and hiding it from parents. All this is ridiculous when they should just be going to school and learning how to read and write and about arithmetic and the basics that will get them through life instead of this other nonsense.
10: Yeah, it's really ridiculous. Here's these teachers. They're already doing a lot to
11: it's
10: teach
11: a very
10: these kids,
11: hard job.
10: Especially in Los Angeles. Think about Los Angeles.
11: Yeah.
10: It's a melting pot of so many things. Lots of immigration there as well. Kids having a hard time speaking English. Some may not speak English at all. Coming from fractured homes. All kinds of situations that these kids are experiencing. And the teachers now have to teach in the class their normal subject.
11: Well, the thing is, too, you know, that they put all these different, you talk about the melting pot, all these different kids at different levels in one classroom, and the teacher is expected to teach them when they're all different levels, and you have some that could maybe barely speak English or write their name, and the others that'll be college bound, they're expected to teach them. And then pile on top of this, all this gender nonsense, it's ridiculous.
10: Well, say you have 30 kids in your classroom, and now you have to get certified in this LGBTQ plus cultural training certification. And you need to have that to continue teaching in the Los Angeles Unified School District. So now you got 30 kids in your classroom, and your 30 kids have 30 different pronouns. And by the way, you can't go by the registration because you may have Bob and Sally, but they may not want to be called Bob or Sally, or John might want to be called Jane. So you got their real name, perhaps, and then you got their other name. So you have their real pronoun, and then you have their other pronoun. And it's not just a boy having a girl pronoun or a girl having a boy pronoun. Believe it or not, I don't know where they get all this nonsense, but if you go look at how many so-called pronouns there are, I mean, this is all just make-believe fake stuff, but this is what they have out there. There's over 100. Over 100. You know, well, does this boy want to be called they, plural pronoun, or he, or she, or z, because there's all kinds of weird things that they created. How does a teacher dealing with all this nonsense teach with this nonsense added on top of it?
11: And then some of them, they want to be called one thing in school and then another thing at home.
10: It's
11: because they're hiding all this from the parents.
10: Yeah, it becomes very confusing.
11: Oh,
10: so
11: goodness.
10: When you have your meeting with the teacher and the student, you got to refer to the kid with their proper name and proper pronoun. But when mom or dad's not around, then you have to refer to them in the way the kid wants you to refer to them.
11: That's
10: and if you don't, then you could be disciplined and lose your job.
11: So you wonder why it's so hard to get teachers.
10: So Liberty Council, we sent a demand letter on June 8 on behalf of Christian educators in the Los Angeles Unified School District who hold traditional religious beliefs regarding God's design of human sexuality and marriage. As the letter reads, a mandatory certification that requires affirmation of views contrary to those beliefs raised serious concerns under Title VII of the Civil Rights Act of 1964. We say, quote, federal law protects employees from being compelled to choose between their employment and adherence to their faith. 2 days later, after receiving the letter, the LAUSD changed the language in its certification, removing the requirement to acknowledge that they must affirm all gender identities. The updated questionnaire now reads, quote, I am aware of LAUSD's non-discrimination policies, including those regarding students who identify or as are perceived as LGBTQ+.
11: So they're still having the training, but these teachers that want to be exempt, have to be exempt, only have to acknowledge what the policy is, but they don't have to accept and agree with it. So that's a big step.
10: Yeah, they have to only acknowledge that the policy exists, but they don't have to say that that the policy requires me to affirm and respect the identities of all students including those who identify as LGBTQ+. So,
11: you know, we had several teachers reach out and thank us for intervening because it was either their jobs or their faith, and that was a hard decision.
10: And here's some quotes from some of the teachers. Quote, when LAUSD implemented a mandatory LGBTQ training, I feared losing my job. Yet, I knew I had to stand firm in my faith and conviction, said a sixth grade teacher. Another one said, quote, what a victory for religious liberty. Thank you, Liberty Council, for courageously defending the rights of believers and helping ensure that people of faith can remain true to their convictions in the workplace. And another sixth grade teacher said, quote, thank you for advocating for me as a Christian educator not to have to agree with the LGBT

0: I mean, they care about their students. They care about what they're doing. They want to make an impact. They're invested in these children. But don't throw this other nonsense at them.
1: Well, there's a lot of Christian teachers, and we represent a number of Christian teachers and organizations, including the Christian Educators Association International, CEAI, which is an organization for Christian school teachers, K-12. And we have represented them and worked with CEAI for many, many years, protecting these Christian teachers. In fact, I just recently ran into a Christian teacher that we helped many years ago, Joe Laughlin. Joe, I recently ran into him again in Florida. We had been longtime friends. Joe worked in the Central Florida School District. He's now retired. But back then, he was teaching science, and he wanted to teach creation version. He wanted to give both sides of the evolution creation issue to his students instead of just regurgitating the evolution side. He wanted to also challenge that and provide intelligent design information and creation information.
0: Wow.
1: And so he did that in his school, and we worked with him, and he was able to craft a particular program that was very powerful and very informative, so that these kids, for the first time, would be able to get an alternative view, and they would be able to see the absurdity mm-hmm. and the frank impossibility of evolution versus spontaneous creation from our Creator.
0: What a blessing. Those children will never forget that.
1: So we're very pleased to help these school teachers in Los Angeles and around the country. For more information, if you know of any issues like this in your community or somewhere in the country, give Liberty Council a call and go to our website, lc.org. That's lc.org.
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4: For American Family News, I'm Robert Thornton. U.S. Central Command said U.S. forces launched another wave of strikes today against Iran. The strikes were targeting Iranian military capabilities used to threaten vessels freely transiting through the Strait of Hormuz. President Donald Trump appeared at a defense summit today in Carlisle, Pennsylvania, at the U.S. Army War College.
5: This afternoon, we're announcing nearly $10 billion of new investments in our defense industrial base right here in the great Commonwealth of Pennsylvania. And these investments will create more than 4,000 jobs. Pennsylvania workers will build the ships, submarines, trucks, weapons, and industries that will ensure America remains the strongest and most powerful nation in the history of the world. We're doing better now than we've ever done.
4: Pennsylvania Senator Dave McCormick, the summit's host, touted the announcement as a generational opportunity to strengthen the U.S. defense industrial base. Defense Secretary Pete Hegseth announced today that he is rolling out a new screening program for testosterone deficiency among troops, calling it necessary to allow them to operate at their absolute best. The new screenings will be conducted annually as part of a service member's required medical screenings for those 30 and older. Troops under 30 can volunteer for the test. A legal expert and radio host thinks Todd Blanche will make a fine attorney general. More from AFN's Chris Woodward.
6: Confirmation hearings began this morning. Blanche has been the acting attorney general since President Trump and then-attorney general Pam Bondi parted ways earlier this year. Talking about this on American Family Radio, Jenna Ellis said she likes Blanche.
7: I do think he'll be a good AG, and I think he will be a better enforcer, frankly, than Pam Bondi.
6: Ellis went on to address and dismiss two main criticisms of Blanche. One, that his past Democratic voter registration was merely a byproduct of practicing law in New York. And two, that he's represented Donald Trump. Ellis framed Blanche as a pragmatic career prosecutor rather than an ideological

0: activist. As far as his history representing Donald Trump, Ellis emphasized that a defense attorney's past clients do not dictate their governing philosophy, rejecting the idea that Blanche is merely a loyalist political operative.
1: Representing Trump as a criminal defense attorney actually tells us very little about Blanche's philosophy as an AG, because every defendant is entitled to counsel, and lawyers often represent clients whose politics or perspectives they don't necessarily share.
0: Ellis later praised Blanche for his focus on core law enforcement priorities like border security, immigration, and violent crime. I'm Chris Woodward.
2: Following the House's vote to pass the Sunshine Protection Act, the push to make daylight saving time permanent now moves to the Senate. The bill aims to end the biannual spring forward and fall back ritual, but the path forward in the upper chamber remains uncertain, Fox Business's Grady Trimble reports.
3: The trade group for the airlines is wary. They say this: changes to existing daylight saving time would have considerable implications for aviation, including passenger disruption, crew and aircraft positioning, and domestic and international connectivity issues. Another group made up of the National Sleep Foundation and other sleep experts, they want permanent standard time, saying permanent daylight savings can lead to health issues, dark bus stops, and drowsy driving. Several industries like retail and tourism, they support more evening daylight, saying that would be good for business.
2: Senate Majority Leader John Thune has expressed reservations and cited geographic concerns and the need for optionality for states. While President Trump has signaled his support for the measure, calling it great news for America, critics warn that the change will lead to darker winter mornings, potentially impacting school commutes and public safety. Canadian wildfires have been spreading hazy skies and extremely poor air quality in parts of the United States. Smoke is impacting air quality across parts of the Great Lakes and Northeast, leaving behind hazy skies and a fiery orange-hued sun. Fox Weather says as of this afternoon, there have been 13 new wildfires that have emerged amid 54 active ones across Canada. That is all our time for this hour's news. We invite you to go to AFN.net and you can find more there. For American Family News, I'm Robert Thornton.
4: Hi, friends. This is Janet Parshall. Thanks so much for choosing to spend the next hour with us. Today's program is pre-recorded, so our phone lines are not open. But thanks so much for being with us and enjoy the broadcast.
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9: 17 years the Palestinians and Israelis negotiated.
4: Hi, friends. Welcome to In the Market with Janet Parshall. How often on this broadcast do we talk about communist China? And we talk about their tendril outreaches and how they have never once deviated from their declared goal of global hegemony. But coming to you from the town of Washington, D.C., I'm telling you, we've lost our mind as well as our way. And I can't quite figure out when we decided that communist China was not a real and existential threat. Well, we're going to talk to a man today who's written a book that says it with urgency. He says it with clarity. He says it with an abundance of research. And he says it with a plethora of experience as well. The book is called When China Attacks, A Warning to America. Notice the title is not If China Attacks, it's When China Attacks, A Warning to America. And let me introduce our guest to you. We have the privilege, and I do count it as such, to spend the hour with Colonel Grant Newsham. He's a retired U.S. Marine, served in the Indo-Pacific for decades, including in intelligence and liaison roles. He was instrumental in establishing Japan's amphibious force. As a U.S. Foreign Service officer, he covered a number of regions, including East and South Asia, and specialized in insurgency, counterinsurgency, and commercial matters. Colonel Newsham is an expert on political warfare, commercial espionage, and Asian organized crime. An attorney, he lived in Tokyo for more than 20 years, working for an investment bank and in the high-tech industry. So, Colonel, first and foremost, on behalf of people listening to you right now all across the country, we thank you from the bottom of our heart for your service. Thank you for standing in the gap for us. Thank you for serving our country, and it is a delight and quite the honor to have you with me today. So thank you very much.
10: Oh, well, thank you very much, ma'am. I'm glad to be here.
4: It's my honor. I have to tell you how much I appreciate the book. And you quote a friend, a mutual friend of both of ours in the book. Bill Gertz is a regular on this program. And Bill, for years, has been a kind of voice crying in the wilderness talking about communist China when apparently we lost our way. So I want to go first to your dedication, because I was particularly moved by that. Your dedication says simply and profoundly this: to those who were right about the Chinese Communist Party and tried to warn us. There's a couple of things in there. Number one, there were those voices that were trying to warn us, but the fact that they tried, past tense, to warn us raises a very important question. At what point did we collectively, I guess in Washington we can identify the groups in a bit, but when did we decide that communist China was not an existential threat?
10: Probably, I would say when Richard Nixon went to Beijing.
4: Yes.
10: That's back a ways. I would say for sure, if I had to pick a date, it would be around 1990, right after the Tiananmen Square massacre. When the Chinese regime had gunned down some thousands of its citizens who really wanted nothing more than just a bit more honest government, and it gunned them down. But on the internet, there is a letter that President George Bush wrote to the Chinese dictator Deng Xiaoping, and it's worth reading. Because it gives new meaning to the word fawning. It's things like, well, we see you've had a little problems, but we don't like this, but we've got to get over this together, and we got to be friends again. That's as good a start point as any. Successive administrations up until Mr. Trump's, they basically appeased the People's Republic of China. In the beginning with President Nixon, there was an idea that somehow it wasn't necessary to split the Chinese away from the Russians, because the Russians were the bigger threat. So that was, I think, well-intentioned. But I would have had the Chinese come to us first rather than us being the supplicant. But after about 1990, I think that's when it just the floodgates opened.
4: I think that is a very astute observation. So let me turn back a little bit and tell you about an experience I had in Washington, which I think was also contributory to this. Very often, there's very interesting coalitions in Washington where on 3 days, 5 days out of the week, you might not agree on a single thing. But every once in a while, you get these rather interesting collective minds that say we are together on this one thing. So I remember standing on the steps of the U.S. Capitol with the president at the time of the AFL-CIO and the group that I was representing, which is a pro-family traditional values group, and the head of the AFL-CIO. We were both addressing a crowd trying to work against giving China permanent normalized trade relations. Now, for people who don't understand, we had this very Reagan-esque idea that if we were going to give you aid, if we were going to interact in terms of trade, that there had to be a carrot and stick approach. And we would use that among a plethora of other things to try to advance human rights as well as American values. When we acquiesced, when we gave that up, all I can figure, Grant, is that we were more interested in getting cheap cell phones than we were advancing the cause of liberty. And we've never gone back and undone that permanence in that trade. So there's zero accountability for what they're doing. We are so, and you write about this in the book, and we'll go into it deeper in a bit, but this economic linkage was built on this flawed, untested and untrue idea that if we simply introduce the communist Chinese to the ideas of capitalism, that they would have a kind of Damascus Road experience and give up their communist ways. Has that worked?
10: Apparently not. No, you very much described the idea correctly. The idea was that if we accommodated China, if we sent our businesses over there, our jobs, that they would become like a giant Canada. That was never in the cards. Even if there was some grounds for thinking that, and I don't think there was, certainly that hypothesis was proven wrong after about 5 years. And we stuck with it for much too long. But that was very much the idea, as you said. And when you do that, you create a dependency. How many times do you hear, we have to have China's cooperation with, climate change, North Korea, transnational crime, and fill in the blank. Not that China has any interest in cooperating, in some cases is causing the problems, but the some reason we never wised up. I'm told actually that there, when the Chinese were let into WTO, that there were plenty of people on Capitol Hill who understood what would happen. But as was described to me, the donor class got its way.
4: Yeah. Wow. Please finish your sentence. I didn't mean to interrupt. Forgive me.
10: Oh, okay. Well, that's, you know, and that's something you really see. And I think at the end of the day, even if we know what's coming from the Chinese, there is this, the money, the smell of money will make it generally make a Westerner, an American, act like a sea lion at SeaWorld who thinks he's going to get a macro snack. And that shaped a lot of our, really a lot of our dealings with China until quite recently.
4: Yes. Oh, my. And I have to tell you what an apt word picture that is. The book is unbelievably well researched. And what I particularly appreciate about it is the multiphasic attacks that are happening right now with China. The book is called When China Attacks, A Warning to America. We're just getting started on what I think is a crucial conversation. Back after this.
11: This is the Middle East Report, your connection to truthful reporting on Israel and the Middle East. I'm John Riley. On this edition of the Middle East Report, I want to tell you about an organization that is telling you the truth about what's going on with the Palestinian Authority, which governs many, many sections of the State of Israel. The Palestinian Authority's promotion of glorification of terror, which includes paying salaries to terrorists, naming schools, sporting events, and public spaces after terrorists, promoting terror in children's TV programs and school books, and so much more. The Palestinian Media Watch is keeping you informed and giving you the truth of what's happening with the Palestinian Authority. Talking to Itamar Marcus, he is the founder of Palestinian Media Watch, and they do an amazing job of keeping everybody informed on what's happening, you know, with the Palestinian Authority and anything regarding that and things happening here in the Middle East. Itamar, thank you for your good work. There's a lot of people who are listening right now who may not know, you know, what you do, the Palestinian Media Watch. Can you just kind of summarize what you guys do?
12: We think it's critical to understand what the Palestinian Authority is really telling its people. What are they teaching their children? The messages. Do they teach their people that the problem is just about some land that Israel has? Or do they teach their people that the Jews are the enemies of Allah who have to be destroyed? In fact, it is the latter, and that's why it's so important. The world has to understand how dangerous the Palestinian Authority is, how dangerous their ideology is. In fact, it was the Palestinian Authority ideology that created the strength of Hamas, because all the generations of Palestinian children have been brought up on PA ideology, and that put them straight into the hands of Hamas. And I could say that October 7th was a direct result of Palestinian Authority ideology that was essentially adopted by Hamas.
11: What would you say are some of the major concerns, and we could probably talk all day about this, of the Palestinian Authority, in your estimation, in your study, in your research? You guys watch the Palestinian Authority all the time.
12: The Palestinian Authority's ultimate concern is to have Israel removed. They tell their people that there never was a Jewish people in the land of Israel. They tell their people that all the biblical stories, either sometimes they say they were lies, or sometimes they say they actually happened in a different place. They happened in Yemen. Just recently, literally within the last 2 weeks, there was a senior person on official Palestinian TV who said that the descendants of Jacob are actually today's Palestinians, and the Jews are descendants of the Berber Arabs and have no connection to the land. It is this constant delegitimization and demonization of Jews and Israelis, claiming that we have no connection, no history. We have been, they say there never was a temple. They say that all you have to do is go to Rome and look at the Arch of Titus and see them carrying away the candelabra, the menorah, and the rest of, to know that history knows that there were temples. They tell their people, no temple, Jews have no history, and therefore no right to exist as a state.
11: And Jesus was a Palestinian. That's another narrative.
12: Absolutely. Because the Jews weren't here, so what was Jesus? Jesus was a Palestinian, they claim. And they even go worse, totally insulting any Christian believer, saying that he was the first Palestinian shahid. Shahid means martyr. According to the Palestinian definition, the martyrs are in heaven rewarded with 72 virgins in paradise. So by saying that he was the first shahid, Palestinian shahid, they are absolutely insulting all of Christian tradition.
11: There is so much deception out there when it comes to news and information about Israel and the Jewish people. That's why we need organizations like the Palestinian Media Watch. You can find out more about what they do when you visit
13: 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That's the Middle East Report. I'm John Riley. 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
4: 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We have the privilege of spending the hour with Colonel Grant Newsham, who is a retired U.S. Marine, served in the Indo-Pacific for decades, including in intelligence and liaison roles, was instrumental in establishing China's amphibious force. Very impressive curriculum vitae. But the reason we're talking with Grant today, and I thank you, Grant, for giving me the liberty to call you by your name, although out of honor, I should be calling you Colonel. The book is called When China Attacks, A Warning to America. And what you do so brilliantly in the book is you look at this multiphasic approach that China has taken. And I want to tell my friends, whenever that happens and a book is this rich and this well-researched, you know we're not going to get it cover to cover. I'm going to get your curiosity piqued, so you're going to get a copy of the book and read it for yourself. It is imperative that we understand China is an existential threat, not because we have a spirit of fear. We do not, by any stretch of the imagination. But we need to understand how to be watchmen on the wall. And when we've given up our mind and our heart, when we've absolutely abandoned what are the core values that define us for who knows what, political advancement, economic gain, who knows? Man looks in the outward appearance, God looks on the heart. Can't quite figure it out. But from a common sense vantage point, I do not understand why we have acquiesced. So one of the chapters that you have is what's the goal of the Chinese Communist Party? And I'd love for you to talk about this, because enter President Xi, who now has been reelected for the third time. When his heroes, and he has said this, are Hitler, Stalin, and Mao, we've got trouble right out of the gate. He sees himself as impenetrable. And he sees himself as, if I could put it this way, a kind of an emperor. And he's hearkening back to the old Maoist ways. So this just shores up, it seems to me, their stated goal of global hegemony. But I'd love for you to tell our friends, what is their goal? What do they want to do? And is there any ambiguity, or have they been, this is a rhetorical question, but I want our friends to hear your answer, have they been fully declarative of what their goal is?
10: That's a good one. They've pretty much told us what they're going to do. We've just chose not to believe them. I would note that it started before President Xi, well, Dictator Xi. He's not a president. He wasn't elected to anything. But it started long before him. And there's a tendency in some quarters these days to think that, well, otherwise, if without Xi, China would be, you know, best friends. That's not the case at all. Their objectives have been very clear, really since Mao Zedong's era. And they put those simply, it's to first push the Americans out of the Asia Pacific, and then to ultimately dominate us. China's ambitions are global. And as I said, you just have to listen to what they say. There's one speech that Xi gave to, what do you call it, a gathering of officials. And it's called Document 9, as I recall. But what he says in here is that basically American values, you know, these freedoms that we take for granted, that we think are essential, these are the enemy of Chinese socialism, of Chinese communism. And he's very clear about that. You know, and we have a tendency to say, well, he's just jabbering and, well, maybe we should take these people seriously. But, and then you'll often hear people say, well, they couldn't possibly take over the whole world. They couldn't dominate us because we're the Americans. Well, don't bet on it. You know, they have global intentions, and they're setting up the infrastructure to do it, to isolate the United States.
4: Yes. And to that end, that's what you write about so brilliantly in the book, is that it isn't just on a military plane. We'd think that that would be the way in which this engagement would take place. That's one, again, of a myriad of approaches. The fact that they're into business and entertainment and government and universities. I mean, again, this idea that we're going to acquiesce, not by choice, but by their brilliant, I hate to acknowledge this, but it has been a brilliant kind of infiltration. So the stated goal is, in fact, global domination. So let me talk about some of the things that you do. And you described in the book their psychological warfare. I find this chapter very prescient, especially when we just had a gentleman representing TikTok on Capitol Hill. They went through a series of testimonies back and forth. And if one does their homework and discovers what kids in China can watch on TikTok versus what American kids are being fed, that in and of itself is illustrative to the manipulation. But also, the fact that one dares criticize TikTok, suddenly you're a racist against the Chinese. I mean, talk to me about their psychological warfare.
10: Well, that's really the ideal. If you're, say, China, you want your enemy to give up without fighting. And you want him to think that what he's doing is statesmanlike, sensible, as for the greater good. And if you can manipulate your opponent's thinking that way, you've really hit a home run. And it's as good as defeating us in battle. If you can inculcate the idea amongst, say, young Americans or that China is a friendly nation, there's nothing threatening about it. And anyone who says it is, as you said, a racist, doesn't know what they're talking about. If you can change the mind, change the thinking, you will get people to do what you want or not do what you want. And they have been wildly successful at that. You got to hand it to them. And during the TikTok CEO's testimony the other day, and I watched some of it just to see if he would appear to even slightly tell the truth, and he didn't. But the thing that really got me was if you look behind him, there was a phalanx of lobbyists, lawyers, Americans, who were there doing the bidding of the Chinese Communist Party. And how much more of a success can you have when you can get American elites selling out their country, supporting a company like TikTok? And TikTok's just one. There's many other apps and outfits that are causing, they're just as dangerous. But look at how hard it is for us to close this down. And they have got their proxies working for them. And well, other Americans can't even hire a lawyer to defend them because their case is not popular. Once again, think of that sea lion at SeaWorld. People will do a lot for money. And this is a bipartisan effort. It's both
4: absolutely
10: Republicans and Democrats, former staffers who are helping out TikTok.
4: Yeah. That's such a good point, Grant, because I think it's imperative people understand this isn't a Republican versus Democrat. This is a right versus wrong issue. And I think I'll hang on to that image of the sea lion at SeaWorld for quite some time. But it also is a reminder that the love of money is the root of all evil. And what we know is that money doesn't talk, it shouts. In this case, it's screaming. And apparently you can buy a heart at a pretty cheap price. I want to come back and talk some more about the Chinese psyops, which you talk about in the book, but there's so much more. The biological warfare, their tendril outreaches, and other parts of American infrastructure. The book is absolutely a fascinating and must read. It's called When China Attacks, A Warning to America, written by our guest, Colonel Grant Newsham. Back after this.

0: Hi, everybody. I'm Jimmy DeYoung Jr. with Prophecy Today, where we examine current events in the light of God's prophetic word. Media personalities in the United States are saying that Jews are persecuting Christians in the Middle East. Rick and I will speak with Menno Kalischer, a pastor in Jerusalem, in one moment.
1: It's time now for Prophecy Today, a look at current events in light of biblical prophecy. Now with the latest news update, here's Jimmy DeYoung.
0: Menno, you're a pastor in Jerusalem. Why would you say Christians are falling for these lies by media personalities in the United States?
2: The reason being that so many churches, even those who call themselves Christians, suddenly are holding hatred against Israel or become anti-Semitic is because it truly revealed that they study theology from CNN, Al Jazeera, BBC, from the media, and not from the Bible. Mm. The moment you really drink and eat from the Bible, you see the truth in a better way. You can recognize a lie. That's the issue. So the fact that right now so many people decide to take their position with Hamas simply reveal what they always had inside. Nothing more than that.
3: Here in the United States, we see that coming from all ends of the political spectrum, both left and right. And one of the things that they are using on top of this claim of genocide and on top of this claim that Israel is being unfair, they are also saying that Israel and the IDF, the government of Israel, the Jewish people, that they persecute Christians, that Christians are under persecution in the Middle East. Can you talk a little bit about the quote-unquote persecution of Christians in Israel?
2: Well, thank you for this option to do, truly. Let's say what persecution is, and let's really have the spectrum of persecution. Does religious Jewish people love evangelistic Israeli believers in Jesus? No, they are not. They prefer that we will not deal with evangelism. Do they shoot us in the street? The answer is no. Is any, even one believer in Jesus since 1948 in jail because he was evangelizing? The answer is not. So let's put things in the right perspective. Are all the people like us, when I speak in the street loudly about Jesus, are people happy about it? The answer is no. But can I be sure to return back home safely? 99.9% yes. That's in Israel, okay? I'm not saying that the situation is perfect, but when we speak about persecution, let's compare it to what happened in Muslim countries, in Iran, in China, in other places, okay? There, people's life is in jeopardy. There in China or in Iran or in Jordan or in any other place, if you will go to the street and speak about Jesus, if you think that you'll just get a kick, you are wrong. You'll get a kick in your brains. So really, I'm not saying that the situation in Israel is perfect, that I do not pray and wish it will be better. But let's compare things and put things in the right perspective. Israel, compared to the countries around us, it's ideal. Everything is relative. It's ideal. Mm-hmm. So again, we have a democracy. Yes, this democracy is not perfect. I wish we'll have even better. But compared to all the countries in the Middle East, we're better than all of them together.
1: 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There you will also find information for a better understanding of biblical prophecy as it relates to our world today. This is Jay Johnson inviting you to join us every Monday through Friday for Prophecy Today. Remember, the Lord Jesus is coming, and it could be today. So let's keep looking up until...
4: Speaking with Colonel Grant Newsham, who's a retired U.S. Marine, served in the Indo-Pacific for decades, including in intelligence and liaison roles, and was instrumental in establishing Japan's amphibious force. By the way, he's now retired with the rank of colonel, was the first U.S. Marine liaison officer to the Japan Ground Self-Defense Force. Very, very impressive resume. But he joins us today as the author of a book that in my class would be required reading. It's called When China Attacks, A Warning to America. And Grant does a superb job of just peeling back the layers of this onion, by the way, explaining all of the tendril outreaches of China's declared goal of global domination. Grant, let me just ask a couple of rapid-fire questions, and I'll put this very simplistically. Does China hate America more than any other country, or are we one among many?
5: Oh, no, we have the prominence. We're the number one. We're referred to as the great enemy, or the main enemy, and we are the country that prevents them from regional domination and beyond. The Russians see it the same way, but the Chinese have always seen the Americans as the problem. And the obstacle to be removed. After Tiananmen Square, in fact, the Chinese military was given its marching orders was to be able to defeat a country that has aircraft carriers. And that's us. Yes, we are the target. Remove us and it's pretty much smooth sailing for the Chinese Communist Party.
4: Then, as a follow-up to that, can you explain this very complicated relationship between Russia and China, particularly in light of the recent meeting between Vladimir Putin and dictator Xi?
5: Their strategic interests certainly align. They both hate the United States and want to destroy it. And that's, for now, that is the big thing. But there's no great love in either direction. And the Chinese think that good chunks of the Russian Far East were stolen from China in the 19th and 18th century. And when the time comes, they'll take them back. But for now, it is an alliance of convenience, but that doesn't mean it's any less dangerous. The Chinese are giving immense help to the Russians, and they expect that when the time comes to throw their weight around in Asia, say against Taiwan, they expect Russia to return the favor.
4: And we are going to talk about Taiwan. This is a crucial part of the book as well. So particularly with your stellar background and your sacrifices of serving in the U.S. military, are we on par with the Chinese military? In other words, this idea of mutually assured deterrence, does that even exist? I know they're hacking, they're stealing, they're spying. If we were to look at a one-on-one relationship in terms of our military preparedness versus communist China, where are we in that game?
5: Oh, it depends on where the fight takes place, or where the sort of the jostling happens. If it's close to the Chinese mainland, say in the South China Sea, or near Taiwan, China probably has the advantage because it's easier to operate when you're sort of where you're fighting is close to your territory. But also they have spent the last 20 years building the Chinese military into a force that in some cases equals us, in some cases it is ahead of us. One example that's very good is that you will sometimes see about the Americans sending an aircraft carrier into the South China Sea or other ships into the South China Sea. And that's kind of like, actually it's become kind of like Times Square back before Rudy Giuliani cleaned it up. You know, NYPD could send a squad car through Times Square and it would part the criminal element. And then they'd go through and it would close up and you knew exactly who ran Times Square. And we're almost in that. That's almost our position. When we send a ship into the South China Sea, China can match it with at least 10 if they want to. Additionally, and this is where the American military leadership in particular has dropped the ball, Chinese anti-ship cruise missiles outrange ours and they're faster. So suppose you're an American destroyer skipper in the South China Sea, and suddenly, you know, you're an American. You know, nobody takes on America. But suppose suddenly you've got a couple dozen anti-ship missiles coming your way at supersonic speeds, and you've got about 20 seconds to do something about it. At that point, you might feel like the Chinese are not a peer competitor or a near peer competitor, but rather they're ahead of us. And in certain areas, you know, they have gotten the jump on us. And once again, we sat back and let it happen. 20 years in the so-called sandbox, Iraq, Afghanistan, was not time well spent. Plus, during that time, it's important to remember, you could not even say that China was a potential adversary. I mean, you couldn't use the word even adversary. If you said enemy, you'd be in trouble. And that was the U.S. military. So we sat and didn't do much. The Chinese, and they are as smart as us. They've caught up with us in a number of areas. And we also funded much of it, which makes it even better.
6: Yeah, unbelievable. So many questions on this level. First of all, the idea of balloons, it caught the average American's attention that somehow the communist regime could send a balloon across our country with spying capabilities, and we just sort of waited until it went from one coast to the other. Your insight on this, I'd really appreciate it.
5: One, I think the administration would not have responded to it. They'd have ignored it or let it happen, unless some guy in Billings, Montana, looked upwards and took a picture. otherwise, I don't think they would have. Secretary of State Blinken was headed for Beijing for really an apology tour, probably for a meeting. And they didn't want, I'm sure they didn't want to upset things. You know, you mustn't make the Chinese mad. And what it also showed, however, was that this is just one aspect, one small part of a very wide-ranging espionage effort against the United States. And some of these platforms can also be used offensively, say to shut down our electronics. So fortunately, it seems to have woken up a lot of, let's say, citizens. So in some respects, it was a good thing.
6: Yes. No, it's just hope it wakes up those in authority as well. The book is called When China Attacks, A Warning to America, written by our guest, Colonel Grant Newsham, and it's unbelievably appropriate and timely. And again, I'm just barely touching on some of the depth of the topics that are covered in the book. This is a must read. Back after this.
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7: 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I'm Jonathan McKee with Plugged In by Focus on the Family.
6: Christians are called to go into the marketplace of ideas. 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We're visiting with Colonel Grant Newsham, who's the author of the book When China Attacks, A Warning to America. He has a brilliant and stellar career in the military, ending as an attorney living in Tokyo for more than 20 years, working for an investment bank and in the high-tech industry, but served for decades in the Indo-Pacific area. Now a retired U.S. Marine, has much to say about intelligence as well. The book is a wake-up call, and Grant, I was thinking that there are going to be people in Washington, as you well know, who are going to poo-poo the book, and they're going to try to marginalize it and, you know, scream a louder voice. You were talking about Tic Tac before. Tic Tac, that's a mouthpiece that you put in, not Tic Tac. Mm-hmm. Let me get this clarified. But shortly after the hearings on the Hill, I found it interesting that Presidents Obama and Biden immediately made a 30-second video and posted it on Tic Tac, thereby signaling to the world, no problems here. Look away, look away. There's nothing to worry about. So we live in very bizarre times. But I want to talk about one of the things you discuss in the book, which is the way in which they're interacting with international organizations, capturing them is the word that you use. And I'm wondering, when I read this, I was thinking how I bet the average American isn't even fully cognizant of China's Belt and Road Initiative. If this doesn't speak to their global hegemony, their expansionistic nature, nothing does. I mean, when you start looking at a map at Africa and see how much influence China already has there, they're taking the globe one continent at a time. So quicken my friends' hearts a bit about this idea of capturing these international organizations and how they're doing it and why they're effective.
5: Well, they're effective because at a lot of these organizations, it's one country, one vote. So if you rack up a number of small countries, it doesn't matter what the Americans and some of the Europeans think. You've got them outvoted. And you can shape policies, decisions, and if in these organizations, and if you need to, you can ensure that the organizations do nothing at all. The World Health Organization, of course, got a lot of attention in the last few years, and it is an excellent example of an international organization originally founded with good intentions, but effectively has been taken over, subverted by the Chinese communists. And it's usually it's not a very complicated dynamic. There's usually a financial aspect to it. And the Chinese are very good at paying attention, paying attention to key people, also getting their own people into some of these organizations. One of the most just astonishing cases is is Interpol. The idea of having a Chinese official running Interpol, a moderately alert moron would say, well, this is maybe not a good idea, but we let it happen. And, you also mentioned the Belt and Road Initiative, and this is China investing in a lot of countries around the world, building infrastructure very often. And that always creates, as I said, a dependency. There's aggressive predatory lending that goes with it. But you do, and there is also a military objective here. And you notice that things like airfields and ports, these are dual use. And when the time comes, the People's Liberation Army will be able to use those.
6: Exactly.
5: But also the thing to remember here is when China funds the Belt and Road Initiative, all these projects overseas, that they have to pay in U.S. dollars because nobody wants Chinese money. Now, where do they get the U.S. dollars from? Well, thank you, Wall Street. Thank you, U.S. business. Too much of it. And thank you, World Trade Organization, for letting China in. But without that access to foreign currency, China wouldn't be able to fund half of the dollar-denominated expenses that it has. But they're like some company that, is not very successful. It makes stuff people don't really want. And it loses a ton of money every year. But sure enough, somebody gives them a huge allocation, just billions of dollars. So you can be incompetent and not make a profit. But if you're every year you're getting funded again, you can keep it going for a good long while. And if we keep doing that, well, we shouldn't be surprised that if China does get itself insinuated in an awful lot of places around the world. This is Latin America, Africa, the Caribbean, the Pacific. And to their credit, you have to admire what the Chinese have done, that they actually go out to these places. Often, U.S. business won't go. Maybe if we built more five-star hotels in some of these places, we could get Americans to go. But the days of the so-called Yankee trader seem to be over. And China, to its credit, they do work hard. They say they get out to the ends of the earth and set themselves up. And if we don't do anything about it, particularly if we fund it, well, what do you say?
6: Exactly. Wow. And there's more in that chapter. Again, I'm going to throw the stone across the pond as opposed to plumbing the depths. And that, my friends, is the reason why you need to read the book. There's so much more to these questions. So let me go to the chapter that you dealt with, because this was particularly prescient in light of the fact that now we've got some leaked documents that say, guess what? It wasn't a bat in a wet market. It was, in fact, out of a lab in Wuhan. And as our mutual friend Bill Gertz talks about, nothing happens in a laboratory that doesn't intersect with the military. And he made the declaration on this program several times, and you copied him in the book as well, that they have been in the business of manipulating viruses for quite some time, including with pinpoint specificity to certain ethnic groups or age demographics. So none of this should come as a surprise. The only question definitively that we don't have an answer to was it released purposely or accidentally? But you talk about the fact that this is all part of a bigger plan of biological warfare. Talk to my friends about that.
5: Sure. First, I would say that Bill Gertz is excellent. The Wuhan virus, and keep in mind, that's what the Chinese called it from the beginning, that has been just an immensely successful form of biological warfare. Whether or not China took advantage of it opportunistically or otherwise is beside the point. It has really caused the Americans to shut down their economy that was humming. It caused us to give up our freedoms in a way that I never imagined could happen. We've also got us to spend money like drunken sailors and then some, and that's debasing the U.S. currency, which really is the last real club that we have over the Chinese. So, but I would point out that this was actually a very successful psychological operation. And also it was owed somewhat to earlier success on the psychological front. And that was that, you know, China had gotten so many Americans dependent on their money that when it became obvious to anyone that you might want to look in the Wuhan laboratory, that remember how fiercely that was opposed. And I think it was all craven. I don't think anybody really believed that was the case. But nonetheless, they had their proxies. They have their front men throughout the U.S. And in D.C. who, you know, just vilified anyone who tried to point out that the Chinese Communist Party had something to do with this virus. You know, when you think about it, you know, if you see a, you know, say you see a giraffe walking down the street, and you might want to ask if the zoo is missing one. And here you couldn't even say that. And they got the Americans, as I say, to think the way the Chinese wanted them to think. And, you know, it's a real victory for them.
6: I believe 1,000% the statement you just made, but I want to flesh that out just a little bit. So in order to propagandize, and I think that is the appropriate word here, obviously there was control on information that went out over social media. We came up with misinformation, malinformation, disinformation. We made up words to talk about things you weren't allowed to talk about. But what were other ways in which they tried to control the message? And again, you can be bought, apparently, and we are seeing that over and over again. And if China has the funds to be able to do it, they'll buy your conscience. C.S. Lewis refers to that as a man without a chest, and that's a very appropriate description. But how were they so successful in planting control in the hearts and the minds of people who were making decisions about the health of the people in this country?
5: Well, I would say it started a long time ago. You know, decades ago, when you started to get people to think that China was not a threat, that we needed to accommodate them, that we needed their cooperation, that we were going to get fabulously wealthy from dealing with China. And, you know, you've heard that statement, well, if we treat China like an enemy, we'll make it an enemy. So the reverse of that is, well, we'll have to appease China since we don't want them to be an enemy. But that's, this all started a long time ago. And then it's once the virus hit, this Trump derangement syndrome, you saw it all over the place. And that, you know, way that, it, you know, that is also part of the equation that prevented us from addressing this in a sane way. The social unrest, remember the summer of 2020, the insanity of that. You know, if the Chinese loved this, they also egged it on, but they loved it to see your main enemy fighting themselves in the street and nothing being really done to stop it. Yeah. They're very happy to have, and you always want your opponent, your enemy, to be in sort of a state where he's in confusion, chaos, and some would use the word entropy, but that's a very handsome word. But it's just thoroughgoing chaos. And the Chinese liked what they saw, egged it on, and you know, here we are. As I said, I never thought the United States would do some of the things that I saw it do during the COVID response.
6: Yeah, exactly. Well, what happened is we learned a quick lesson in constitutional law, didn't we? The fragility of our precious rights. All of a sudden, with one stroke of a pen, figuratively or literally, some local official said, there goes your First Amendment rights. You can't gather in church. Oh, by the way, we'll keep the tattoo parlors, the liquor stores, and the abortion clinics open, but you just can't go to church anymore. Amazing. There's so much I want to ask you in an hour that's gone far too quickly. I want to talk about the chemical warfare that China is involved in here in the United States. And of course, the zenith of this is Taiwan. And a lot of people are now going to have to do a crash course in world history and why this is the end game in so many ways and what that means for all of the other dominoes that will fall. The book is called When China Attacks, A Warning to America. Check it out at our info page. Just go to inthemarketwithjanetparshall.org. Click on that red box. It says program details and audio. It'll take you to the info page. I have a click to Grant's Twitter feed so you can get his updates on a regular basis. That's extremely important. But on the right-hand side, there's the book, hot off the presses, When China Attacks, A Warning to America. Back after this.
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10: The further we seem to get age-wise, the more likely it is that someone will fall for the idea that the Holocaust is a myth. 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So the way the numbers break down is you've got 51% that say it definitely wasn't a myth. 20% say it was a myth. That leaves 29% who aren't sure. They're not totally sure. It probably isn't a myth, but maybe it is. This is also about the degree to which widely documented history stops mattering when you can propagandize individuals in the way that we are seeing them propagandize with so many of the social platforms that are out there.
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6: When China Attacks, A Warning to America. It is the brand new book by Colonel Grant Newsom, and it's just a wonderful expose on China's continued declared goal of global hegemony. And we in the United States are very much in the crosshair. So I want to talk about this fentanyl epidemic. The borders are a mess in this country, and we're really and truly seeing the horrible damage being done by fentanyl. Grant, talk to me about this. This isn't by accident. This is with pinpoint specificity. Talk to me about how this fits into China's global plan.
5: Sure. It's part of their form of warfare. Drug warfare, chemical warfare is part of the game. It's what they do. Fentanyl, as we know, last year it killed about 70,000 Americans. And that's from all walks of life, you know, good neighborhoods, good families, not just druggies, etc. It is killing all of us. And that's been going on for a number of years. The numbers are rising. And most of the so-called precursor chemicals come from China, probably 99%. Huge amount. It comes to China. It comes from China through Mexico. The Mexican gangs move it in. The Mexican gangs get paid in dollars, so the Chinese actually help them launder the money back to China and then back to Mexico. The Chinese government could stop it in an afternoon if it wanted to. It doesn't want to. It's been very successful, and the Americans haven't done anything really to make them suffer for having done it. President Trump talked to Xi Jinping in 2018, and Mr. Trump declared it was a game changer. That, of course, wasn't. In fact, at that time, Xi said to Trump, he said, look, you know, you have a drug problem. I don't. The point being, he can stop it. And you say, it's well, China's a big country. Well, go there. Anywhere, walk out of your hotel, find a picture of Xi Jinping on the wall, get out a Sharpie and put a mustache on it, and wait and see if the police are waiting for you before you get back to your hotel or 5 minutes later. That is the nature of the control and surveillance that the Chinese have. And I used to do organized crime quite a lot for a number of years in Asia. And with Chinese organized crime, it always tracks back to the security services, to the People's Liberation Army, to the Chinese Communist Party, some part of the government. The idea that somehow it's Chinese criminals just running wild or freelancing, that's just is the wrong way to look at it. But if you know, if China's got us to think that, well, got to hand it to them. But when you can take, you know, cause this much damage to your main enemy, 70,000 dead, and that doesn't talk about the walking wounded and the social effects of it, which is far worse. You've effectively taken a couple divisions off the battlefield potentially, and what's not to like if you're if you're Chinese, and you have gotten Americans to make the excuses as to why China can't stop it. You know, big country, the laws don't allow it, the Chinese police are limited. None of this is true. But and then you'll hear, well, it's payback for the Opium Wars. Well, the Opium Wars were 180 years ago, and if you know, if we sit back and allow this to happen without really going after the Chinese, that's our fault. What would we do? I would go after them on the financial front and revoke the People's Bank of China's license for 6 months, for starters, and then expose the overseas financial holdings that the Chinese leadership has and the corruption and all and human rights violations. But we don't seem to apply pressure on the Chinese Communist Party leadership in a way that really has an effect.
6: Exactly. So, oh, there's so many things, and I want to get to Taiwan, but let me just as a follow-up question. So if we know that a nation is an existentialist threat, and I guess in my town here in D.C., that still is a question that's unanswered or some choose not to answer, but why don't we put prohibitions in place that say, because this particular regime, this nation, is in fact an identifiable threat to the United States, we're going to put a kibosh on some kind of trade or commerce. Now, I'm a great believer in the free market, but how come communist China can buy acreage close to a military base in the West? I don't get that. Why would we not say, because we have a definite issue of addiction to a drug, we're going to try to break your addiction, as you write in the book, to Chinese money? How in the world do we possibly do that?
5: Well, good question. You know, you'd think that if what's happened so far isn't enough to wake us up, well, what exactly would it take? But exactly. There are some, there's plenty, there are people on Capitol Hill who understand this and are trying to do something, but they are limited by the aforementioned donor class and also politicians who do benefit from Chinese money, but also some who simply refuse to admit that communist China could be a threat. That's naivete or dumb. It's just dumb. Or sometimes you wonder, what have they got on those people? Mm-hmm. I don't know. You'll notice how hard it is to have any, to make any progress here. When Senator, Marco Rubio, he tried to get Chinese companies delisted from the New York Stock Exchange, and he had some success, but the law required that the companies would have 3 years to correct their problems instead of 3 minutes. And once again, that's the influence of Wall Street, the donor class, the American business community. We'd like to see the public take this up so that it costs you votes if you take the wrong approach to China. It'd be good to see some states' attorney generals go after CEOs who've invested in the Chinese market on the grounds of, I'd say, fraud, malfeasance, not following their obligation to their shareholders to invest in a country that doesn't have a legal system, where a contract means exactly what the dictator says it is, and where the government's objective is to put you out of business. How could that possibly be sound business practices? If the state of North Carolina was like that, nobody would invest there. But it's China, exactly. So Americans convince themselves that this time that's going to succeed. So did Charlie Brown.
6: Yeah,

0: hear from Beijing that Chinese people can only be handled with a boot on the neck, with toughness. Taiwan shows what China could be.
1: Wow. Grant, thank you so very much. I have 1,000 more questions. I would love to invite you back again and continue so much more that's addressed in the book. But suffice it to say, and I'm particularly directing this to my friends, there is so much more in the book. I bet I didn't touch less than a quarter, easily, of what's in the book. It is a wake-up call. It is a necessary read. It's with clarity. It's with vision. And it underscores the fact that there is a way if we could just find the will to do what's right. Again, the book is called When China Attacks. The subtitle, A Warning to America. And a warning it is. You must read. Thanks, friends. See you next time.
2: 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Burroughs continues sharing one of our heroes of the Holocaust stories called A Woman of Great Generosity and Courage.
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5: For American Family News, I'm Robert Thornton. More U.S. airstrikes against Iran. Here's Fox's Jared Halpern.
6: For another day, the U.S. military carried out increasingly intense strikes on targets in Iran. President Trump also reimposing a U.S. naval blockade.
7: They want to settle so badly. They don't like what we're doing. And they do want to settle. We'll find out whether or not we settle with them or we just finish it off.
6: The president updating the war effort at a conference in Pennsylvania of defense and technology executives.
8: That's true with all of the munitions people, actually. Faster, we need a little more speed.
6: President Trump is urging Congress to sign off on a record $1.5 trillion Pentagon budget. At the White House, Jared Halpern, Fox News.
5: Acting Attorney General Todd Blanche sat before the Senate Judiciary Committee as he seeks confirmation to be Attorney General. During the hearing, Blanche touted the DOJ's efforts to combat fraud under his leadership.
9: We're not talking about whether someone agrees or disagrees with a policy. It's just outright theft by individuals, and unfortunately, many state governments. If they didn't absolutely know what was happening and just encourage it, they certainly stood idly by while it was happening, which is also a problem.
5: Yesterday, the Department of Justice announced the creation of a new unit within its National Fraud Division, tasked with prosecuting trade and customs-related fraud offenses. President Donald Trump is encouraging foreign shipbuilders to establish operations in the United States to help expand the U.S. Navy. More from AFN's Chad Groening.
10: President Trump wants to rapidly expand the Navy to 350 ships in order to meet global demands. So he reportedly plans to invite foreign shipbuilders to invest and build right here in America, similar to foreign car companies like Toyota and Nissan. The $1.5 trillion proposal would create 540,000 American jobs. Robert Maness is a retired Air Force colonel who has worked as a consultant with the national defense industry.
11: We've got to figure out a way to increase our ship manufacturing back to close to what it once was. And this is an innovative way to try to shrink that timeline a little bit as we are recreating U.S. manufacturers and U.S. shipyards to allow some of our allies that have companies that would like to do it and invest in this country to have shipyards within the United States.
10: Kirk Lippold is a retired Navy commander who commanded the USS Cole when it was attacked by terrorists in 2000. He fully supports the decision.
12: Quite frankly, I think the American

0: American shipbuilding industry has become disconnected, arrogant, and greedy. Quite frankly, bringing over these South Korean and Japanese shipbuilding companies and allowing them to show us how we can improve our processes, how we can better improve the quality, how we can better improve the workflow, I think is a good thing for America because we don't have a lock on every single innovative brain cell in the world. In fact, I think we could learn a lot from them.
1: I'm Chad Groening.
2: Fox Weather said another round of life-threatening flash flooding was ongoing today across parts of the Texas Hill Country and Big Bend regions as first responders raced to rescue people by boat and helicopter. More than a foot of rain has fallen in Uvalde, Texas since early yesterday, and police were seen going door-to-door this morning, evacuating neighborhoods. And a radar-confirmed tornado in northwest San Antonio damaged a shopping mall during morning rush hour today. Californians could soon see higher grocery bills as the state begins implementing a packaging law that shifts recycling costs from taxpayers to manufacturers, expenses some businesses warned could eventually be passed on to shoppers. Next month, California will begin collecting preliminary fees under the state's Plastic Pollution Prevention and Packaging Producer Responsibility Act, a 2022 law that requires companies to help pay for the recycling and disposal of the packaging they sell. A check of Wall Street before we go. Stocks were up today. The Dow was up 151. The S&P added 29. The Nasdaq climbed 162. West Texas Intermediate crude was up to about $80 a barrel. That is all our time for now. You can see more news at AFM.net. I'm Robert Thornton.
3: Friends, this is Janet Parshall. Thanks so much for choosing to spend the next hour with us. Today's program is pre-recorded, so our phone lines are not open. But thanks so much for being with us and enjoy the broadcast.
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9: This idea of Bush Act is not...
3: Welcome to In the Market with Janet Parshall. I am thrilled we're going to spend the hour together. You know, Craig and I spent the weekend going through the book of Jude. Well, because of the size of the book, it didn't take us the entire weekend to do that. But I just love that book, by the way. It's so relevant for today. And I love the fact that we are reminded by Jude, who was a half-brother of Jesus, by the way. And by the way, he was also the brother of James, that he said that we should contend for the faith. And it was given once and for all. It's the same gospel message 2,000 years ago, today, and should the Lord tarry 2,000 years from now. But how do you contend for something you don't know and you don't believe? That's why Jude was saying, by the way, in fact, he was dealing with all of these false teachers that were coming in, calling them everything from clouds without rain to a myriad of other titles that he gives them in the book of Jude, which is fascinating. But I'm so glad we're going to talk about faith and why we need to know what we believe and why we believe it. In fact, on a personal note, years and years ago, when Craig and I were teaching a new members class at a church we were attending, it was required of every person attending that church to read the classic by Dr. Paul Little called Know What You Believe, Know Why You Believe. And it wasn't that big a book. It was only 144 pages, but it was important that before people stepped into membership in this particular church, that they understood what it meant to be a Christ follower. What were the cornerstones of Christian orthodoxy? Who God is. How can you love him? How can you serve him? How can you honor him if you don't have a clue? So you can imagine when the book Faith Simplified, What We Believe and Why We Believe It landed on my desk, I didn't walk, I ran to make sure I could talk to Aaron Armstrong, who is the author of multiple books, Bible studies, and documentaries. He came to the Lord as an adult And he writes to engage those who are curious about the faith, new believers, skeptics, cynics, seekers, and the committed as well. And he has for nearly 20 years served local churches as a preacher, small group leader, and a children's ministry leader. And we're going to roll up our sleeves and we're going to answer some of those basic questions that you and I must have answers to, not should, must have answers to, because without them, I'm not sure how we contend. Aaron, thank you for the gift of your time for this book. I love your heart for the word, and I love your heart for those who are seeking, who are skeptical, who are cynical. I hope they are saturating my listening audience, because those are people I love to talk to. So I want to hear about your faith story, because I came when I was 6 years old. You came as an adult. Tell me how you came to faith.
10: Yeah, well, first, thanks for having me on the show. I'm really glad to be here. And I came to faith as an adult largely because of a friend of mine who had become a Christian after we both completed college. And he invited me out to a dinner and discussion night at his church. And so we went to this thing that actually turned out to be a multi-week program. And he was sure that I and my girlfriend at the time, who's now my wife, that we were not going to come back every single week, but we did faithfully. Like a good non-committed human being does, as soon as the lights went down after a very carb heavy meal, I immediately fell asleep. And then, you know, and then I participated in the discussion like an ignorant such and such does. So, so it didn't take, which was a little bit disappointing for some people, but what it did do was it started this conversation that carried on past it. And fast forward a few months to March of 2005. And in fact, St. Patrick's Day weekend. So we're like 20 years plus a couple of weeks to the day kind of thing right now. And I'm sitting on my couch in my house, and I said, you know, I really like my friend. And I like making fun of my friend, because that's what friends do. How can I make fun of my friend best? I will buy a Bible and I will read it. And so this is the counterintuitive logic here. And so I marched myself down to the Christian bookstore that happened to be two blocks down the house, down the road from my house, and is now a skateboard shop or something like that. And,
3: cause everybody's buying online. Great. I got it.
10: Absolutely. I mean, this is what people do. And so I proceeded to start reading, and I had no real familiarity with the Bible at all. I hadn't really read it. And so, I started digging in, and, I was fascinated by the Jesus who is presented there and what he's like, because he's not like anything that we see in pop culture or in the caricatures that are presented, and sadly sometimes not even what's represented by those who claim to follow him. Mm-hmm, mm-hmm. This man who had to be taken seriously because he had this weightiness to him, this authority. And over the course of a couple of months and some very peculiar circumstances that happened, I ended up believing in Jesus and coming to faith in June of that year. And so I often say to people that if you ever wanted to know if God has a sense of humor, you just have to look at me.
3: All right. So I want to ask a couple of questions, and I realize that it was 20 years ago, but yeah. You're going to quote, make fun of your friend, and you're going to get a Bible. So you've got this book. There's only 66 of them in there. Mm-hmm. Where in the world mm-hmm. do you start? Do you do the, I'll put it in front of the open window and wherever God blows the page, I'll start reading there. So you had to start somewhere. Where did you go?
10: Yeah. So I didn't know where to start initially. So the lady who worked at the store that I went to, she was such a sweet lady. She was so kind and so helpful, and had no idea what to do with someone like me. And so I was just like, I'm like, she actually just off out, offhand recommended, you know, recommended start with one of the Gospels, maybe John. And I'm contrarian, so I started with Luke.
3: Okay, you hear the music. Let me pick it up in the book of Luke and your journey. By the way, I think this is so germane, Aaron, because it really is the backdrop for why we're having these kinds of conversations. Your story isn't isolated. There are all kinds of people who push back, want to make fun, deride. You know, they think that Christians are cardboard cutouts and they're a bunch of hypocrites anyway, so why would I want to know? Well, you had this loving friend, you decided to attend, and you had a great missionary in that Christian bookstore, and she told you where to start. I want to find out what you found when you started in Luke, back after this.
11: Here's a timeless truth from Pastor Shane Eidelman.
12: Well, here's what happens when you take one aspect of Scripture and make doctrine out of it. Anytime you talk about this type of topic, you have to weigh all the Scriptures. We do know that faith plays a very important role. I think if this man was negative and not believing, I don't think there would have been a healing. But Paul saw, he's preaching, he can see maybe in his countenance, maybe in his look, there was a, Paul kind of knew. And that's kind of what the gift of faith is too. If you look at the supernatural gifts of the Spirit, one of those is faith. It's that supernatural ability. It's beyond mere faith. You know, we all have faith as believers, but it's like you know that you know. And Paul could have exercised that gift with this person. And so we do see faith playing a huge role in healing. Matthew 10, they were given authority to heal disease. Luke 10, they were commanded to heal. Mark 16, believers laid hands on the sick. And of course, you know, we all know the parable about the mustard seed. Matthew 17, where if you have faith just as a mustard seed, you can ask this mountain to be moved and God will move the mountain. So, okay, Shane, I hear all this, but why does that not happen all the time? Well, we do know this. You have faith as a mustard seed. And if you say to this mountain, it doesn't have to be a literal mountain. But what about if God doesn't want the mountain to move yet? See, that's where the rubber meets the road. God is sovereign. We are not. So we always want healing. Right now, I don't want another day of this. But God is sovereign.
11: 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Touch my lips.
3: 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We have the privilege of spending the hour with Aaron Armstrong, who's an author of multiple books, including the one we're talking about today called Faith Simplified, What We Believe and Why We Believe It. And we're going to get into this in a very logical, cohesive, understandable way. Aaron breaks down the book into multiple parts, and we'll get into that in a minute. But I just love people's faith story. I think that's why it's an eternity. I have the rest of eternity to spend in the presence of my Savior, but I also want to hear stories like Aaron's from my brothers and sisters who are going to be roommates with me in heaven for all of eternity. So to this quick recap, you go to this class with a friend, you think that you're going to make fun of him by getting a Bible. You go to the local Christian bookstore, you get a Bible, you ask the woman behind the counter, who graciously points you rightfully, by the way, good counsel for a lot of people starting in the Word, to go to the book of John. You said you're a contrarian, you went to Luke instead. So what happened when you got into the book of Luke?
10: Yeah, so I started reading it, and what was interesting was seeing really the orderly account that Luke describes there, that everything has this very natural and logical and largely chronological progression that it had this weight to it in the sense of, in just his writing, in the sense that he was grounding everything that was happening in the real world and in real history and giving signposts that someone can go and look to and say, okay, this person, like, look up this person, find this person was alive at this time and all that kind of, and all that kind of stuff. And so that helped give some credibility to it as I was reading, even though I was still really skeptical of it. But every time Jesus opened his mouth, every time he did something, that was what caught my attention. You know, for example, in Luke chapter four, when he was rejected at Nazareth, when he's proclaiming and declaring who he is, by saying, you know, the Spirit of the Lord is upon me because he has anointed me to preach the gospel to the poor and sent me to heal the brokenhearted and proclaim liberty to the captives and so forth. This is, and people at first being like, oh, this is interesting. And then he keeps going and everyone gets real mad at him and tries to throw him off a cliff. Those are things that are like, okay, this is interesting. And as I continued, not just in Luke, but in all the gospels, seeing how Jesus's disciples and particularly the 12 are not painted as these, you know, victorious spiritual giants who always get everything right. Instead, they're a bunch of goobers who are constantly either putting their foot in their mouths or blaspheming Jesus as they're going. And it's and so it's like, okay, this is different because people who are trying to, you know, people are trying to convince you of something typically don't put themselves in a bad light.
3: Exactly.
10: And yet these guys are like, yeah, we're a mess, but Jesus isn't. and so it was things like that. But not only that, it was the power that he exhibited in the world too, that in both the words that he spoke and his compassion toward others, but also the power that he evidenced over creation itself and over demons as well. I mean, there's not too many people who can tell Satan to go away, but he can, and every demon that shows up in Scripture, their response is not to strut around and try to start a fight. It's you're not here to destroy us, are you?
3: Right. Yeah. Mm-hmm.
10: And so that tells me something about this, about who this Jesus is. And, you know, I had some very unusual circumstances that, honestly, if we got into, would probably take 3 or 4 different shows. So we'll save those for another time. But it all came to a head where there was just this night where I knew I had to ask Jesus to save me, I wasn't sure about all of this stuff yet, but I knew who he was, and that was the start for me.
3: So it's intimated in what you just said, but let me dig just a little deeper if I can. I love the way that you talk about what you read and the distinction between his followers and the Savior himself. What did you find most appealing about Jesus? Particularly, again, you're an adult and you started out in this, you know, at that point in time, your worldview is pretty concretized, and now you're being challenged about everything that you've ever thought about the world around you. So there had to be something, not just about this ragtag group that follows him. You know, you got a doctor in there, most of them are fishermen, you know, you got this guy that's a tax collector, but then there's Jesus, and he is central to the entire word itself. What did you find most appealing about him?
10: What I found most appealing about him was this combination of absolute confidence and in the sense that, you know, he would not be budged. He knew what he was there to do. He knew what he said was true. He knew everything because he made everything. And yet there's also this, on the other side of it, there's also this deep compassion that's evidenced in how he treats the downtrodden and those who are mourning and poor in spirit, those who need, who know that they lack something. And those two things caught my attention because I hadn't seen anything like that.
3: Wow. Oh, I'm so glad we took some time, Aaron, to hear your story, because out of the overflow of the heart, the mouth speaks. And it says why you are passionate about writing a book like Faith Simplified and helping us understand that it isn't so complex, but we need to know what we believe and why we believe it. I want to dig into the way you beautifully laid out the book when we get back. The book, again, is called Faith Simplified. It's right there on our information page. You can find it, so you can click on through and get your copy. Just go to inthemarketwithjanetparshall.org. Click on the red box that says Program Details and Audio, and it'll take you where you need to go. More with Aaron Armstrong right after this.
13: I'm Steve O'Dell with Mission Network News. This week, Lebanon and Israel agreed on further details about a pilot zone process. Under the plan, Israel would withdraw from two small areas in southern Lebanon, and the Lebanese army would step in to establish control. If you followed the Israel-Hezbollah conflict, you know that this is a difficult and complicated plan. But God is at work. Pierre Hosny with Horizons International says despite the destruction in southern Lebanon, local churches are seeing many people come to Christ.
14: A lot of Muslims are just, even if they don't come to Christ, they're open to Christian activity. They see us as a blessing in their community.
13: Learn more in the full report at our website. But for now, pray for local churches as they serve people experiencing displacement, trauma, and anxiety. Pray that these churches will continue to grow in spiritual strength and gospel reach. Next, Indonesia is Southeast Asia's largest economy, but Patrick Anthony with FMI explains how things have taken a turn for the worse.
15: We've heard from our Indonesian believers a consistent story of the economy is bad, and they will tell us that it's very bad. Young people especially are frustrated because it's just very hard to find good jobs. Oil prices increased, which raises the prices of almost everything.
13: Yet in challenge, there is opportunity. Indonesia places a high value on social harmony, often keeping believers from risking that harmony to share Jesus. But the economic struggles are giving Christians a natural way to share their faith to people desperate for hope. Pray for economic relief and boldness for believers. 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I'm Steve O'Dell.
3: Aaron Armstrong is with us. He's the author of multiple books, Bible studies, and commentaries. And he loves to encourage people who are curious about the Christian faith, new believers, people who are committed. And he's written a wonderful book called Faith Simplified, in the subtitle, What We Believe and Why We Believe It. And he lays out the book beautifully and logically into different parts. And I'm just going to give you the title because, first and foremost, in full transparency, I'm not going to get through all of this on the air, and that's okay. If I get you curious enough to click through so you get your copy, I will have done my job. So the book is laid out thus. Part one, God is. Part two, God speaks. Part three, God makes. Part four, God judges. Part five, God rescues. Part six, God restores. Part seven, God reigns. If that's not a flyover of the word, I don't know what is. And so I want to touch on a couple of the topics in each of these different areas, but you'll understand immediately how I'm not going to cover these seven different parts. But all of this goes to cornerstone Christian orthodoxy. It's a clumsy word, but it means really the non-negotiables, the major, the definers of what constitutes Christianity and biblical truth. And that's why the title is brilliant, Faith Simplified. It's profoundly simple and simply profound when you think about the message of the gospel. So I want to start with the first one. Boy, Aaron, if there were ever a subject that would just get people to step back and say, I don't know, I think I'm going to take a pass, it would be this concept of the Trinity. And yet, that's where you start. And you know, it's interesting because even in the church, capital C Universal today, we have some interesting discussions. And in fact, we have outright heresy in some parts of the church where they don't even believe in the Trinity. In fact, they teach against it, for goodness sakes. But you start there by talking one and also three. Interesting starting point. Tell me why you started there.
10: Yeah, well, the reason I started there is because everything that we believe, everything that we are really flows out of what we believe about God. And so we want to within the limits of our finite minds, we want to grasp what we can of Him. And so we need to have Him be our foundation. And so if we deviate from what the scriptures describe Him being as, this one God who eternally exists as three persons, Father, Son, and Spirit, who are all fully and equally God and yet distinct from one another, that leads to all kinds of problems in terms of how we understand their relationship to work, again, to the limits of our ability, to how they relate to us, to how salvation happens, to anything happening in the world to come.
3: Wow. So let me backtrack a little bit. And your point is excellent. In other words, the rest of it doesn't make sense if we don't understand the way in which God works in and through our lives based on this triune nature of who He is, which I think is tremendous. But I was at fault. I should have started with the precursor question, which is really knowing about God. And I'm absolutely thrilled because it replicates very much my husband's spiritual journey, that it was Chesterton, Lewis, and Packard that had a very big influence on your life. And you quote, I think, this extremely important point that Packard makes: we do not make friends with God. God makes friends with us, bringing us to know Him by making His love known to us. Well, there's a world in there that I think we need to immerse ourselves for a moment, which is, for some people, God is distant. He's far off. He's the God of the Old Testament, so therefore He's a cosmic bully. They're not quite sure, some people are, that even Jesus and God are one and the same. I know that because I stand in the checkout line at Easter time, and every time Easter rolls around, I've got some secular news magazine telling me they finally found the real Jesus. Or I go to a bookstore, the ones that still have brick and mortar, and it was books about when Jesus discovered His divinity. So that becomes a murky area as well. But how does one get to know that which is called Spirit? Paradoxically, He's called love, but He's also Spirit. That's like way over most people's learning curve. So how do we grasp hold of that? And yet, as you point out in the book, He is near, but He's also far. And that's the definition of God. Talk to me about that.
10: Yeah. So it's this thing that we can't really know God at all unless He approaches us, unless He reveals Himself to us, because He is so far beyond the limits of our comprehension. I mean, we know from Romans 1, for example, that He's made the world in such a way that it practically screams His existence, His divine power, and is made manifest in the things that He's made, for example. So we can know certain things that exist about Him, but we only know enough to know that there is a God from that, or that there is some kind of being. And so that's where we need him to do more, to come to us, to speak to us, and tell us not just that He's real, but what He's like and what He's doing in the world, and all of these kinds of things. And so there's this is probably jumping ahead a little bit, but one of the challenges that we have when it comes to our understanding of God is we can't truly understand Him apart from this book that we call the Bible, because that's what Christians believe is His supreme revelation to us. His special revelation is the technical term, which really just means a degree. It means specificity. It's not that it's anything more than that. But yeah.
3: Okay, you heard the music. What a pro you are, Aaron. Let me take a break and come back. Every one of these questions, by the way, we could spend an hour, you and me, just on the particular question. which is why I'm so excited about this book, because it's theologically rich, but it's very hands-on, pragmatic understanding about big questions about understanding who God is. Aaron Armstrong's the author. The book is called Faith Simplified, What We Believe and Why We Believe It. I've also got a link, by the way, on Aaron's website so you can learn more about the book as well. We're going to continue just where we ended off right after this.

0: There's a war raging around us, in society, in our churches, and in our homes. It's a battle for the truth. Is God real? Does he speak? And if so, how would we know? Many churches are faithfully proclaiming the truths found in Scripture. Others have lost confidence in the Bible's divine authorship. 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
5: 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We are talking with Aaron Armstrong, who's the author of the book Faith Simplified, What We Believe and Why We Believe It. It is a fabulous book for someone who is seeking, someone who is skeptical, someone who's a new believer, someone who's committed in the faith and has walked with the Lord for a long time, because this book will remind you again of the basics of this profound theology that is really all about a person. Aaron, by the way, is the author of many books, Bible studies, and documentaries, and he loves to talk to people in all those categories I just mentioned. So let me just, for the brevity of time, even though an hour seems like a long time, I don't know, Aaron, where I sit, these hours just fly because there's so many questions I'd love to ask. Let me go to the second part of the book where you really get into the nature of God by saying that God speaks. And when you begin that section, you talk about a God-sized wall that every one of us runs into. What is that wall?
6: Well, that wall really is one of those things that we talked about a moment ago, this idea that we can't know who God is unless he tells us, unless he reveals himself. And so that's a difficult thing for us to understand in one respect. So that is one aspect of it. And it's so difficult for us because if we can't know him apart from him telling us, then it almost feels like circular reasoning mm-hmm. to us.
5: Yep.
6: And so it feels like a little bit of a logical contradiction or a fallacy, really. And that can be deeply unsatisfying for some people, particularly those who want to be able to point to something that isn't simply, Christians saying that the book that we believe is sacred and holy is true, right. as being our proof. And the truth is that it's not the only thing, but you have to experience it to be able to recognize the truthfulness of it. which is the challenge. And it requires us to humble ourselves and to be open and be curious.
5: So a skeptic comes up to you and says, "Hey, Aaron, tell me who God is." What do you say?
6: I mean, I'm going to say, "Hey, God is the maker of heaven and earth. He is the one who exists apart from and outside of everything that is. And he is someone that we can know through the word that he has revealed and through the things that he has made."
5: Good. Okay. Now let me go back to the point you said before about this interesting God wall. So we can only know what he tells us. So the skeptic says, who's not being sarcastic, who really has a hunger and wants to know, "Well, great. What does he sound like? How do I know when he's talking to me? How am I going to recognize him?" Now, wink, wink, there's a hint here in Romans 1, but how do you answer a question like that to somebody who, in full sincerity, yet skeptical of the Christian faith, who thinks that somehow all of our answers can be found in a scientific laboratory, and because I can't put my hands on God and he'll talk to Aaron and Janet a different way than he might talk to you, how am I supposed to believe in this unseen God?
6: Right. And the key thing that we need, that, you know, in that situation, what I'm going to encourage someone to remember is that because God is consistent, and so he doesn't contradict himself, he doesn't say one thing to one person and another thing to another person. I'm going to continually point someone to examine the scriptures themselves and say, okay, let's take a look here. Let's see what's there, because what Romans 1 says is that what can be known about God is plain mm-hmm. to us. I mean, mm-hmm. Again, you start with the created world. And so we know things about him just from this world that exists that really you can't quantify. For example, we live in a world that for all of its fallen mess is incredibly beautiful and filled with wonderful things. It's orderly and intentional in its design. Those are things that don't happen by accident. And the potential for them to even happen by accident is something like one in a quadrillion for every step of the way for like human life to exist, for example. But it's not just that things are orderly and carefully designed. It's that things like beauty exist, things that have no utilitarian purpose. And that says something about this God who is, that he is creative, that he loves beauty, that he wants things to be interesting. And it all stems from him, because he is interesting. He is beautiful. He is fascinating. So those are the things that I want people to see and to understand and to talk through.
5: Yeah. Yeah. So let me go to a different perspective on this. And people might say that they view God, they conceptualize God predicated on what they see in the world around them, which is really a poor metric to be able to do that by. Because if you don't understand God, if you don't understand sin, if you don't understand separation, then you don't understand that this is not, this is a fallen world in which we live. Good is called evil, evil is called good. And this is not, to quote Jack Nicholson, as good as it gets by any stretch of the imagination. So again, I'm searching, I have, unbeknownst to me, as Blaise Pascal said, a God-shaped void in my heart, and the only thing that's going to fill it is a relationship with him. So I have a longing, I have a hunger. Lewis, I was made for another country. I'm looking for the answers. I don't know where they are, but I'll tell you what. I see famine, disease, earthquakes, murder. I see the wicked nature of man. Why would I think that God is good? Because if God is good, why doesn't he just come down here and clean all of this up and fix things? How do you answer that?
6: I mean, that's the long, long, long problem of evil. You know, mm-hmm. there is and it's something that the worst thing that we can do is be dismissive of that or to give a pat answer.
7: I agree.
6: Because, you know, we know those of us who believe, who have read places like Genesis 50. I mean, you think about Joseph's statement to his brothers that what they intended for evil, God intended for good. That's a beautiful and wonderful truth. We know from throughout the entirety of Scripture that God does have a plan and a purpose for all of the things that happen, that history is moving in a certain direction. But those things can feel very shallow or very hollow in the moment when someone is earnestly seeking, when someone is earnestly in pain or someone is sensing the very real injustice that exists in the world and doesn't know what to do with it. And I think that's one of the reasons why God gave us the book of Job. Mm. Because in that book, what we see is this seemingly senseless tragedy that happens to this faithful man. And then his friends come around to mourn with him, and they're great friends up until they start talking. and they start blaming him. They're like, well, surely you've had to have done something wrong. And the only thing that Job does that's truly wrong in the entire thing is he starts to get self-righteous toward the end. Mm-hmm. And when the Lord appears out of the whirlwind, he starts to dialogue with Job. One of the things that is the turning point in the book, not just because it's okay, God showed up, but God showed up and he's not showing up to browbeat Job as if he's saying, you know, hey, I'm God, you're not. Sit down, be quiet, know your role, know your place, all these kinds of things that we're very tempted to read into the text. And the reason I say that is because right at the beginning in Job 38, it says, the Lord spoke from the whirlwind. Mm-hmm. And the Lord, for those who may not know, in your English Bible, it is usually presented in small caps. What that is that's a signifier that is God's covenant name being presented, the same name that he gave to Moses when he spoke from the burning bush to tell the Israelites who were in bondage in Egypt, who was coming to rescue them, that Yahweh or I am who I am, was there. And that what that says to us is that even if we don't get the answers for why all of these evil things that happen and why God doesn't intervene in them, what it says is he is there with us in those things.
5: Mm. Mm. Wow. Understanding the nature of God. It's a fabulous book, by the way. I'm not kidding. I'm not exaggerating. Aaron knows this. Every one of these segments in these seven different parts of the book is, we could have an hour's conversation. So I'm not going to give you a book report. I just want to pique your curiosity. I want to get you hungry enough to say, you know, this book has to be a part of my legacy library. I need to know what I believe and why I believe it. And these are the kinds of questions. What's this program designed to do? It's to get you out into the marketplace of ideas. You are going to be asked these questions. How then will you contend for the faith? This book will help you know how to answer the big questions that are being asked out there. It's called Faith Simplified. Marvelous. More with Aaron Armstrong right after this.
8: This is Carter Conlon. There's a kind of unbelief that must be established in the heart of every believer. It's not the unbelief that doubts God, but the kind that refuses to accept the lies that are spoken against his purposes. I want to encourage you today to refuse to believe that your life is insignificant to the kingdom of God. Refuse to believe that God cannot use you. Refuse to believe that your life will not bring glory to the Son of God. Every argument, every reasoning, every failure may try to convince you otherwise. But there must come a moment when you decide that those voices will no longer have any authority in your life. Today, I want to encourage you, don't agree with what God has never said about you. Stand firmly on what He has declared and let the truth of God's presence in your life now begin to define your future. It's time to pray.
5: Aaron Armstrong is with us. He's a wonderful author, by the way, and the book we're talking about today is his latest. It's called Faith Simplified, What We Believe and Why We Believe It. And he breaks the book down into seven parts, each with big questions that maybe you have and you want answers to. So you need to read the book so your questions will be answered. You have a friend who doesn't yet know the Lord as their personal Savior, but has been asking these kinds of questions, and you've been reticent to respond because you aren't sure, because you don't know necessarily fully what you believe and why you believe it. And then there are those of us who might be older in the faith who can take this refresher course and say, yep, this is exactly what I believe. This is what the Word teaches me. And now I'm even more prepared to contend for the faith. I love the athleticism of that directive from Jude. So again, in deference to time, 1,000 questions between all of these different segments. Let me go, because the hour's almost flown by. Let me talk about the fact that you, before you came to faith, didn't give much thought. I'll get the words out. Brain going faster than mouth. You didn't give much thought to the afterlife, but you did after you came to faith. And that's a toughie, because I'm not going to be able to produce any evidence about life after death other than what I have in the Word of God. Again, proof texting, you have to start with the presupposition that the person seeking already believes that Word is immutable, transcendent, inerrant, and applies to all people in all times and all places. That's great once you have that information, because there's a great comfort in knowing that. But if you don't, if you think all knowledge resides outside that Word, and someone starts talking to you about what happens when you die, and certainly there's an interest, I give you the movies, the video games, the streaming platforms that constantly are talking about either the apocalypse or have some afterlife story that draws in billions of dollars because there's a natural curiosity. Hint, God has placed eternity in our hearts. No wonder there's a curiosity there. But how do you broach this subject, Aaron, when someone talks about, oh, that's just what you believe. I think we're food for the worms. I don't know. I'm a good person. I don't think God would send anybody to hell. I mean, all of the options go over and over and over again. How do you bridge this conversation with somebody?
6: Yeah, that's a great question. I mean, It is a difficult one. And sometimes you can just simply start by asking, so what do you believe about what happens after we die? And just listening and hearing what people have to say. I think it is important, though, that we recognize, as you mentioned, leading up to the question, like this question is all around us, and it's in the back of our minds, even when we don't realize it. I mean, So much of pop culture really does focus on these things. It's fodder for all kinds of different stories. I still remember being 5 years old and watching Star Trek III, the Search for Spock, and just the interaction between William Shatner's Captain Kirk and whoever was the cardboard cutout, boss of his, talking about this idea of is there even an eternal soul and all of these kinds of things, and it's like, It's there even in highly overtly naturalistic science fiction shows and movies and things like this. And, supernatural occurrences are a staple of pop culture too, for the same kinds of reasons. And so what we want to do is talk through these things that people are picking up in the ether and the questions that are behind the questions. And sometimes it's actually helpful to ask someone, So why do you think that there's nothing? Two. And so though, because there's usually a reason. And if someone is very confident that nothing happens after we die, that nothing exists, sometimes I have to wonder if that's because that's a more comforting thought than
5: yes. Mm-hmm.
6: What if there really is a God who is all of these things that he says he is, who is in authority over all things, who has made all things according to his purposes, who does have the right to say what is right and wrong and to define how existence is supposed to be. That's a scary thing for someone who wants to deny that.
5: Yeah. And what they don't know is that they've really entered into Pascal's wager, have they not? Because
6: absolutely,
5: it's that idea, you know, if I'm right and you're wrong, you've lost nothing. If you're right and I'm wrong, I've lost everything. And so there really is this, I don't know, the stakes are pretty high for me to gamble on this one. So, but Aaron, isn't there a subtext there that's so important? Because if the directive is to go and tell and to be unashamed, it's why this program is designed to nudge lovingly but consistently people out into the marketplace of ideas. It's not to win a debate culturally. It's to win the loss to Christ. And I think rather than being fearful of those who don't yet know him, let's start with the presupposition that they're already hungering. They don't even know necessarily how to articulate that hunger, but because God has placed eternity in their hearts, because he's not willing that any should perish, I'm going to start believing that the soil, sometimes harder, sometimes thorny, sometimes birds get in there, I get it, but it doesn't mean I nonetheless am not called to seed that message, because the reality is I don't think people are as off-putting about these conversations as we like to think they are, because it's an excuse not to have to go and tell. I think we start better that there is already an inherent curiosity, and there are a myriad of ways to approach the seeking soul, starting first and foremost with, if he's not willing, then any should perish. I see the image of God in that person. I want to tell him about Jesus. I might be rejected, but they're not rejecting me. They're rejecting the message. Am I right or wrong on that?
6: You are absolutely right. And that's the thing is, for someone who's curious, one of the best things we can do is say, hey, let's explore this together, because this story that we believe, this true story, has a really great ending. And so it's worth talking about.
5: Amen and amen. What a story and what an ending. Aaron, I love, love, love the book. And like I said, and it goes full circle to the fact that years ago, when we were instructed at our church to offer Paul Little's book, Know What You Believe, Know Why You Believe, I've not seen anything since your book came along. And it's exactly the same mandate, the directive, the mission statement, if you will, that we can't just believe the bumper sticker Christianity. We have to be prepared to give a reason for the hope that resides within us. This theology is about a person. This theology is not relegated to scholars only. It's men and women who love God, who are immersed in his word, and can't wait to tell somebody else about it. So I want this book, Faith Simplified, to ignite a fire in your heart and make your feet swift to run into the marketplace of ideas. Aaron, thank you. It is a fabulous book. I appreciate your heart. I appreciate your desire to teach people to know who God is. And it's right there on my information page. So check it out, friends. In the Market with JanetParshall.org. My heartfelt thanks to Aaron Armstrong and you, friends. We'll see you next time on In the Market with Janet Parshall.
7: Hi, I'm Todd Nettleton, and this is the Voice of the Martyrs Radio. In West Africa, a Christian leader was gathering new believers for Bible study in an area where Boko Haram is active. The militant group sent a man to identify the leader so they could kill him. The Boko Haram fighter rented a room next door and listened through the wall as the group studied scripture. When he finally approached the leader outside, he had one question. I'm here to identify you, but who is this Jesus you keep talking about? He placed his faith in Christ and returned to share the gospel with those who had sent him. Praise God, his word cannot be stopped, even in the darkest places.
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1: American Family News, I'm Robert Thornton. President Donald Trump wants Immigration and Customs Enforcement officers to keep pulling over vehicles, signaling his opposition to plans announced just a day earlier to suspend most traffic stops following another string of fatal shootings. It is not clear whether ICE will quickly reverse course and resume most stops, which have been a key tool in the immigration crackdown. Ending those stops, Trump wrote, would be playing right into the hands of criminals. Reconciliation 3.0 is a go. House Speaker Mike Johnson and the Vice President said they think they have a plan that will get through the Senate. More from Fox's Jessica Rosenthal.
2: Speaker Mike Johnson says the House Budget Committee will likely pass a budget resolution Thursday, and it will pass through the full House next week.
3: After the Senate passes the budget resolution, our four instructed House committees can go to work to write the reconciliation bill itself.
2: They expect the Senate to pass the resolution before the August recess. Vice President Vance met with Republicans Wednesday to push for agreement, despite some concerns about the proposed $95 billion in spending.
4: What we're doing with this legislation is getting Save America through and, of course, getting some critical support to our troops and to our farmers. We decided to do this because we thought this was the best vehicle to accomplish those three things.
2: Jessica Rosenthal, Fox News.
1: Following the House's passage of the Sunshine Protection Act, the debate over making daylight saving time permanent has moved to the Senate. While momentum is building, the path forward remains uncertain. Indiana Republican Senator Jim Banks joined Fox to discuss the bill and noted that while he personally dislikes the biannual clock change, he has reservations about the practical implications of a permanent switch.
5: There are parts of Indiana that if this bill passes, where kids will be at the bus stop in the pitch dark, it won't get light until 9 o'clock in the morning. So my concern is about the safety of our kids.
1: Supporters say that permanent daylight saving time will boost economic activity and provide families with more evening sunlight. Recent polling suggests the American public is divided, with only a slight majority favoring the change. A new poll has national defense advocates concerned, as nearly half of Muslims living in the U.S. have a favorable view of Hamas. More from AFN's Chad Groening.
6: The Pew Research poll found that 44% of Muslim respondents expressed a favorable opinion of the terrorist group. Only 26% of Muslim Americans had a favorable view of the Israeli people. Robert Spencer is the director of Jihad Watch.
7: The actual number of Muslims in the country who support Hamas is likely far higher, because a lot of them who answered the poll know not to be public about this kind of allegiance. And so it's a matter of grave concern, because the assumptions about Muslims being overwhelmingly moderate, it's nonsense. It's always been nonsense, but it's still the prevailing view.
6: Bob McGinnis is a national defense analyst and president of McGinnis Strategies, LLC. He agrees with Spencer's assessment.
8: You would find probably higher percentages if you surveyed Muslims in Israel, Muslims in much of Western Europe, and then, of course, here. I've read the Quran. They teach hatred of Jews, of Christians. These people

0: are proselytizing hatred of anyone that doesn't abide by their radical view of the world. So we need to recognize that's what we're dealing with.
1: I'm Chad Groening.
2: The National Hurricane Center is monitoring an area of low pressure that is expected to form during the weekend over the northeastern Gulf of America. Slow development of the system is possible while it moves slowly northeast over the Gulf and or near the southeastern coast of the U.S. by early next week. Fox Weather's Jane Menar and Bob Van Dillon.
3: There's going to be dry air, and I think one of the biggest things that could maybe overall limit the tropical development of this would be the proximity to land.
4: Yeah, it's hugging the coastline, right?
3: It is.
4: And we put that low pressure center right there, and that's a spin, too. The darker the shade of orange, the more robust you're going to find it. And some of these models, I mean, listen, these are some areas of low pressure that we're watching. The Google AI models, the one we always like to look at now.
3: Yep.
4: But let me show you this tracking low-level spin. This is going to be on Sunday. How close is it to the Big Bend? How close is it to being actual water? If it's over the water, you get a better shot of seeing something develop.
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5: This is Viewpoint with attorney and author Chuck Crismeyer. 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
6: It may be hard to believe, but the United Kingdom, that is our mother country, has banned a Christian politician for quoting what the Bible says. Now Franklin Graham has jumped into the fray. It's about the Finnish member of parliament who has repeatedly been persecuted by her own government for doing more than quoting what the Bible teaches about homosexuality. And now the UK government has joined in the hate campaign against her. Franklin Graham said it's hard to believe that the Finnish member of parliament and Christian Päivi Räsänen has been banned from flying through London's Heathrow Airport simply for her belief on biblical sexuality. She's been persecuted for many years in her home country and accused of hate speech simply for quoting what the Bible says about homosexual sin in Romans chapter 1, verses 24 to 27. So, the question is, why would the UK now ban this Christian member of parliament in Finland from even stopping over at Heathrow Airport in London? Why would they do that? What do you think? Well, you say, well, it's because they have adopted the same ideas about sexuality that Finland has adopted. That's true. But why have they adopted it? It's linked to something bigger. It's linked to a bigger issue. And that's what we want to take a look at today, because virtually all the countries that would ban this woman from their premises are socialistic or communistic. Socialistic or communistic, mostly socialistic. So today we want to focus on the issue of socialism. Why is socialism taking over? Why is it seeming to have such a tremendous surge, not only in Europe, where it's gained a tremendous stronghold, but also the United States of America? Why is it that the city of Seattle, one of the major cities of America, has become virtually totally socialistic, governed by a socialistic mayor, and the net result of it is that the vacancy factor for businesses in Seattle is now 26.5% above the national average. 36.5% above the national average. Why? Well, it's because the Democrat Seattle Mayor Katie Wilson took over office following a campaign centered on progressive tax proposals, including a tax on vacant commercial properties. In other words, she basically has developed ideas, economic ideas that are socialistic, that are actually driving businesses out of Seattle. How is that going to benefit the citizens of Seattle? How is that going to benefit the poor? How is that going to benefit those that are down and out? It's not going to benefit them at all. But that's what she believes, and that's what socialists believe, that somehow they can control If they control the economic power strings of the world, they can bring about a kind of economic salvation. And by bringing an economic salvation, they can basically bring heaven on earth, and there will be no more need for heaven because they, most of those, have abandoned heaven anyway. They have decided that their viewpoints can bring about a victory over trusting God. That's the essence of it. So today on Viewpoint, I hope you'll stay tuned because we're going to really deal with this issue, because so-called Democrat socialists are calling for the ending of the presidency now and the Supreme Court in a new platform. Why would they do that? They've just unveiled it. The Democrat Socialists of America this week unveiled a new political platform calling for sweeping changes to the structure of the U.S. government, including replacing the presidency and Supreme Court with institutions subordinate to Congress. In other words, what they want is to get rid of the very counterbalancing factors that have made this country great and protected it against autocratic, communistic, socialistic takeovers, and they want to get rid of that. They want to get rid of the Electoral College. They want to get rid of all the checks and balances so that it will be the country will be governed exclusively by open, unfettered, unadulterated rule of the people, which, if the rule of the people steps away from any kind of godly trust, you can imagine what's going to happen. You can imagine what's going to happen. The same thing that's happened in every socialist and communistic country around the world doesn't work. And they all eventually have to try to accommodate, which they've done. There are only five legitimate, straight communistic countries left in the world. Why? Because communism failed. And socialism is the shoehorn that ushers in communism. It's the belief system, the economic belief system, that actually ushers in communism. So you could call it communism light, L-I-T-E, communism light. So today on Viewpoint, we're going to continue to take a look at this. And again, I'm glad that you've joined us. This conversation is always with ever-increasing conviction, talk that transforms. So, there is, in fact, a return of socialism. There are 13 directly, openly socialistic countries. They don't look all the same. And here they are. China, Cuba, Vietnam, North Korea, Laos, Venezuela, Portugal, Sweden, Norway, Finland. And then there are other countries in Europe that certainly look to the majority of us here in the United States as socialistic countries. France, even Germany, England, they have all become socialistic in many, many ways. India, Denmark, the Western Sahara, they're all based upon welfare. They're all based upon individuals not taking responsibility for their own lives and relying upon others to provide for their needs. And collectively, as a people, as a nation, relying upon humankind to be their ultimate providers, and therefore no need to rely upon God anymore. It is a very subtle, maybe not so subtle way for Satan to come in and steal away our trust in God. So now you have it in a nutshell, and so we're going to go a little deeper into this as we press on further today on the program. Now, with regard to the special program offering that we have made concerning The Power to Overcome, my latest book, it has just been delivered this afternoon. It is now available, and we want to make available this book to you for your gift of $250 to Save America Ministries. We want to provide 10 copies of that book in your hands so that you can distribute that to people that you feel the Holy Spirit would put on your hand, heart, to deliver to, so that they might become overcomers in these difficult and desperate times. We'll talk more about it in a moment. Once upon a time, children could pray and read their Bibles in school. Divorces were practically unknown, as was child abuse. In our once great America, virginity and chastity were popular virtues, and homosexuality was an abomination. So what happened in just one generation? Hi, I'm Chuck Chrismeyer, and I urge you to join me daily on Viewpoint, where we discuss the most challenging issues touching our hearts and homes. Could America's moral slide relate to the Fourth Commandment?
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6: Again, I welcome you back to Viewpoint as we were discussing the matter of the new book, my 12th book that has just come out. The official release date is not until August, but it's available now only to our listeners, but particularly Power to Overcome Project. We call it the Overcomers Project. Did you know that 8 times in the book of Revelation, Jesus himself makes a very powerful statement? He says, to him that overcometh, to him that overcometh, to him that overcometh, to him that overcometh, and so on. Then followed by, he who has an ear to hear, let him hear. In other words, what Jesus was saying in the book of Revelation, starting at the very beginning in chapters 2 and 3, and ending in chapter 21 with the same message, is the ultimate end time message. The ultimate end time message: to become an overcomer. The blessings that are promised in the scripture are only to those who overcome. That's what Jesus said. Now, that may be something different than what you think, but that's what Jesus said. So if you're quibbling with me, you're quibbling with Jesus, because all we're doing is quoting what Jesus said, to him that overcometh. In fact, Jesus was so concerned about what was going on in the so-called church that he had an address to the 7 churches of Asia that represent the then-time church, the now-time church, and the end-time church. And to each one of them he said, but he that overcometh, but he that overcometh. In other words, there were problems in every single one of those churches representing the then-time church, the now-time church, and the end-time church. And he said, now, you must be an overcomer. If you're not an overcomer, you're not going to get the blessings that I promised here to each one of those churches. You've got to change your ways. You've got to get a hold on what's going on in the body of Christ, because it ain't good. There are problems, serious problems, and most of them are trust problems. Trust problems lead to people not obeying God. And when they don't obey God, then very obviously they're overcome by the enemy of their souls, Satan himself, without the people even realizing it. That's what's so dangerous about it. So this book is a very powerful book to encourage, to help professing Christians to be strong in the Lord and the power of his might, to understand what it is that needs to be overcome, why, and how. The message needs to get out quickly, friends, because time is very short. And that's why we're offering this special event to encourage our listeners to come into responsibility to help get the message out. The message that Jesus had to say to the churches, the people of professing the name of Christ in the end times. The Overcomers Project. So for your gift of $250 to Save America Ministries, which will be considered a tax-deductible gift because we're providing a book to you, or 10 books to you, but you're actually making a donation to the ministry for the purpose of getting out the ministry, not for the purpose of purchasing books. Okay? All this is an effort to get a message out that this book provides. And you, people are wondering, what can I do to make a difference? How can I do anything to make a difference? This is one way that you can.

0: you, and they're seducing, have already seduced over 60% of the Democrat voters in this country.
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0: Political isms versus the gospel. That's really what we're looking at. What is the gospel? What is God's viewpoint? And then how about all these different political viewpoints? Do they line up with God's word, will, and ways or not? And if not, why not and how not? So we take a look at socialism. So political isms are deceptive. They're viewpoints. And they're wrapped around a certain element of truth. All viewpoints are. That's why they're so deceptive. Political isms tend to extract authority from humanism or naturalism, and so they make specific application to the realm of government and economics, which affect untold millions or billions of people on our planet. So we're going to take a look now at this matter of socialism. It's seductive. It's very seductive. And that's why our young people are just following it like the Pied Piper over the cliff. It has been said by many of our Christian leaders over the past 5 years or so that there's a tremendous revival among young people. Really? What does that revival look like? Has it changed the viewpoint of the young people concerning God and his authority and trusting him? For a few, yes, but not for the majority. The majority of professing Christian young people are still not trusting God. In fact, they're more and more trusting government. They want socialism. They really believe that somehow socialism with government control is going to make everything wonderful, everything cool, everything fair, everything just, everything equality. And so they embrace socialism. Very persuasive. In fact, you might say it's almost solemnly seductive to the natural mind. It's kind of like the spiritual aura of doing good to all men. In fact, you probably have heard many who promote socialism saying that, well, this is really enforced and called for by the Bible. But it isn't. But they use that as a means to try to convince that this is biblical. They'll go to the book of Acts and they say, didn't they say that they came to the Lord and they sold what they had? They had all things in common and so on. So they actually embrace communism. Well, did you notice in the book of Acts there was no government authority telling them what to do? None. Whatever they did was done of their own free will. But socialists and communists don't see it that way. They don't want it to be done of their own free will. They want it to be done of your means. In other words, you're the one that's going to be trusted to meet my needs. In other words, what it does is absolve the individual that's promoting socialism of their own personal responsibility to do the will of God and meet needs in their area. It's amazing. So in reality, socialism does this. Good replaces God.

0: Social reformers have always loved socialism. It's a systematized substitute for the unselfish love and compassion that God desires to flow from your heart and every human heart. So, remember the Apostle Paul said, let us do good unto all men, especially to them who are of the household of faith. Well, who is it that's supposed to do the good? The government? No. The individuals within the body of Christ. It's an individual thing. And individuals collectively can do what they want within their churches and so on, but there's no compulsion. If we should do good to all men, then socialists think, well, why not devise a society to compel all to do good so as to achieve a so-called just society? Because when you do that, you end up not with justice, but with tyranny, control. And it deprives you of the benefit of doing the will of God from your heart. Now you're delegating that authority to somebody else to do it. So compulsion then replaces conviction. Socialism, while seemingly driven by principles, is a reality driven by pragmatism. That is, whatever seems to work. So the purported good ends justify ignoring the heart-driven means from which God's viewpoint are as important as the ends. In other words, what God wants to see happen is from the heart, not just looking at how to achieve certain ends. Because Jesus said, the poor you will always have with you. Jesus didn't go out to eradicate poverty. Nowhere in the Bible does it say Jesus went out to eradicate poverty. He did minister to people who were poor, people who were sick, people who had this, people who had that, and the disciples ministered to the poor. There was nothing wrong with that. But there was no program, and certainly not encouragement of a government program to go out and meet and eradicate poverty. It doesn't work. So what do you do? What does God want us to do? He wants us to have hearts of compassion individually. He wants us not to look on things selfishly as if somehow we're the kingpin and we own everything and therefore all these other peons out here are not to be considered. No, he wants us to see people made in his image and in our sphere of influence, wherever that happens to be able to and willing to touch the hearts and lives of people in our sphere of influence. That's what God blesses. God has not promised to bless a program to eradicate poverty. The ends do not justify the means. But the bigger issue, friends, the bigger issue is the issue of trust. That's the big issue. And that's what God is after. You know, we sing that song, trust and obey, for there's no other way to be happy in Jesus but to trust and obey. Obedience goes with trust. Trust goes with obedience. God is after our trust, and he knows that if we truly trust him, we'll obey him. But if we don't trust him, then we'll find other ways to do what he wants to do instead of obeying him. And that's what socialism is. And communism is socialism on steroids. So, it should be noted, I think, that the farther both America and the entire Western world has drifted from our biblical roots and convictions, the more we tend to embrace socialism as a deceptive substitute to accomplish care in the social order of things. But, unfortunately, the inevitable source of trust for care of others is shifted from God to collective government. That's what's wrong. The issue is of trust is very significant. It will become the defining truth, I think, of these end times and of end time worship, as the ultimate world caregiver, a counterfeit Christ, is going to seek to provide peace and safety to the world through a counterfeit salvation that compels all inhabitants of the earth to receive his mark. For what reason? To secure final utopian provision, and it will truly test your trust. That's going to be the ultimate expression of socialism, or a blend of socialism and communism, and it will look all so good. It will suck in by far the majority of people, including millions and millions of professing Christians who think this is so wonderful because they really don't trust God and never have. Their trust has never been tested. Trust has to be tested, and socialism will test your trust. It is testing our trust as a country. If you buy into socialism, you are already demonstrating that you don't trust God. Not really. You may say you do, but you don't, because you trust government instead of God. You trust compulsion rather than God moving upon a heart of compassion to do his will. That's what God is after, the heart. That's what it's all about, the heart. The heart of the matter is always the heart. So people might say, well, didn't the early church sell what they had, holding all things in common? Yes, they did. But their genuine love of the Lord is what birthed a love for one another. Nobody compelled them to do anything. In fact, the Bible says, behold how they love one another. Really? Would anybody say that about socialism? No way. Why? Because your decision isn't involved in it. It's doing it to you, for you, and you're not doing it. So, we're looking at a situation where the increasingly sinful rebellion against trusting God and trusting government, trusting humankind, basically is another expression of humanism, an ism belief system that is contrary to the word, will, and ways of God. Humanism is the foundation of Marxism. You hear everybody talk about Marxism. We're not talking about Marxism here today. We're talking about what God sees, not what man sees. Marxism is basically humanism enacted in a government form for economic purposes. And it leads to Leninism, which is communism. So in fact, government replaces God. Why should we be surprised at Satan's counterfeit in socialism? Why should we be shocked that certain seeds of socialistic utopianism revealed back there in Plato's Republic and Sir Thomas More's Utopia should be brought into focus by the French revolutionary thinking in the rebellion of the Enlightenment, and then be brought to full birth by Karl Marx through the Communist Manifesto, and by Darwinism through naturalistic science? You see how these are all merging, friends? Socialism has become the most political, potent force in formerly Christian Europe. Europe is not Christian at all anymore. It's socialistic, humanistic, and will embrace the mark of the beast.
1: Have you ever considered what the early church was like? Many people are developing a heart longing for a greater fulfillment in our practices as Christians. A recent study showed 53,000 people a week are leaving the back door of America's churches in frustration. What is going on? Why has there not been even a 1% gain among followers of Christ in the last 25 years? Could it be that God is seeking to restore first century Christianity for the 21st century? Jesus said, I'll build my church. Is Christ by his Spirit stirring to prepare the church for the 21st century? The early church prayed together and broke bread from house to house. They were family, and it was said by all who observed, behold how they love one another. Incredible.
2: 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We can revive first century Christianity for the 21st century.
1: It's about people, not programs. 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
0: 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Writing a check at $6 for postage and handling. This book is going to answer a lot of questions that you have. And a lot of questions that you didn't have but should have had. It's going to help you. It's so practical, friends. It's what you call applied scripture in ways that we don't normally think about. But we must think about because we're on the near edge of the second coming. $15 to put it in your hands. Seduction of the Saints. How to stay pure in a world of deception. Now, here we are in America. We claim to be a nation under God. We have a motto that says, in God we trust. But as socialism is taking over, increasingly making its intrusive roads, one family, one individual, one high school, college student at a time, it is taking over the country. And America is drifting dramatically away from her godly roots and righteous ways. So the conviction is growing that a new society can be created that will improve mankind, and actually we can save the world. That's the whole idea. Science is doing the same thing, trying to create a God in our own image, whether it's biological science, whether it's physical science, whether it's other kinds of technology, they're all moving in exactly the same direction, replacing God by their own admission. They're not making any bones about it anymore. And socialism is a God-replacing political system. So they believe capitalism has to be destroyed because it's fundamentally unjust. Well, the only thing that makes capitalism unjust is unjust people. But the same thing happens with socialists. They're unjust people too. And guess what? They're going to exchange one kind of injustice for another. At least with capitalism, you have the opportunity for people to use their talents and to move forward, to get ahead, and the economies of the world increase. And the people on the bottom end actually end up having their boats floated with those on the upper end. But with socialism, no. Everybody's reduced to the lowest common denominator. That's what socialism does by intent. But see, if you're currently at, you perceive that you're currently at the lower end of that, then you think, oh, what a great thing. If only I had $10,000. You've got $1,000, but you think, if only I had $10,000, then I've been on easy street. No, you wouldn't. Because you will have the responsibilities that go with $10,000. You're not going to be on easy street. Some people might think, well, the problem is those billionaires out there. One of our most prominent socialistic congressman, now used to be against millionaires, but now he's a millionaire, a multimillionaire, so now he's only against billionaires. You see how seductive this is? In fact, it's based on envy. Envy. Socialism is rooted in envy. I want what he has. I want what they have. And even if it has to be taken from them and delivered to me, then that must be fair. Really? Well, if you were the one that had worked hard for 50 years to generate a business, how fair would you think it would be to have a third of your business taken away to provide for everybody else who isn't willing to work so hard? You see the problem? Capitalism rewards effort. Socialism rewards indolence. Indolence. So as the church reneges on its call to love one another, embracing the self-serving cry of a godless culture, democratically driven government is filling the gap, leading, unfortunately, inexorably toward a final shift of trust, paving the way for a global government savior. Are you beginning to see where this is going? A global government savior. You see, there has to be a breadth of, shall we say, expectation or demand out there around the world for socialism and or communism or a breed of the two to take over in the hearts of the people. When that happens, the people will be willing to embrace a counterfeit Messiah, a counterfeit Savior, especially if there is such unrest, political unrest and so on, like there was in the French Revolution. They'll be willing to declare almost anybody a Messiah, which is exactly what happened to the French Revolution, declaring a lawyer, Robespierre, as a Messiah. It's true. The one who fostered intense socialism under the Enlightenment actually ended up losing his own head, even though it had been declared the Messiah. Why? Because there's no end in sight for the retribution of the tyranny of the majority once it takes over. Somebody is always going to pay. And there's no rule of law, not anymore. The only thing that rules is the tyranny of the majority. You might want to go back and reread about the French Revolution and what happened there. The Apostle Peter tells us, in fact, he warned, the end of all things is at hand. So above all things, have fervent charity among yourselves. Use hospitality one to another without grudging. Let the love of Christ constrain you. Notice it's about what we do voluntarily from the heart. That's what God is after. He's not after us trying to eradicate poverty from the earth. He knows it ain't going to happen because there are many reasons for poverty. Some people actually seem to want to be poor. They revel in their poverty. I know it's hard to believe that, but it is true. Some do. Not everybody that's poor does, but some do. So, we want to get into alignment with the Spirit of the Lord. Where the Spirit of the Lord is, there is liberty. Where the Spirit of the Lord is not, there's not liberty. The Spirit of the Lord is not in socialism or communism. Just the opposite. Communism is a synthetic community. Just like socialism is a synthetic substitute for loving your neighbor, so communism presents a synthetic utopian government to enforce the perceived wonders of synthetic love through socialism on nations of the world. Now, there are only five nations left who are purely communistic now. But the spirit of communism envelops two-thirds of the world. Actual communism covers over one-fifth of the world. Socialism is spreading rapidly even through the so-called democratic world. And that's where the real danger lies. Communism presents a counterfeit, and a counterfeit that's been so pervasive and persuasive, dominating nearly a third of the planet's population when at its height. So, broadly speaking, communism is a governmental belief system in which property used for production of goods and services is owned by a community or group instead of an individual. Sometimes they call those communes or cooperatives. Communism effectively becomes a secular or surrogate church. And that's what happened in Israel. When the pogroms were upset in Russia, a million communistic Jews left Russia, flew into Israel, and formed communes. That's where it all. That's how Israel got its start. Communism was at the root of so many, many people. That's why socialism and communism affect and have infected Israel to this day. They don't trust God. They trust government. And that's got to change. And it's going to change when Israel runs up against the nations of the earth and in her ultimate existential moment, when there seems no hope left, Yeshua, Jesus, is going to show up. And they're going to look upon him whom they have pierced, and they're going to be so shaken out of their communistic and socialistic disbelief, unbelief, lethargy, and rejection of Messiah. They're going to weep for him as for their only son. It's going to be an unbelievable thing that's going to take place in Israel. At the same time, two-thirds of all the Jewish people are going to lose their lives because God's going to judge them double for all their sins. So what would God do in America? To whom much more is given, much is required. Are we going to succumb to the very same kind of spiritual indolence, refusing to trust God and thinking somehow we can create an alternative system that is going to replace God? You might just eradicate the phrase "in God we trust" from our coins, from everything else. We do not trust God, even so much in reality, in many respects, in our churches. Just don't trust him. We trust the butcher, the baker, and the candlestick maker, but not so much God. And that means force is going to have to replace faith. That's what communism does. It replaces faith with force. Government supplants God, the unified by the common good rather than God, and hope then turns into horror. That's how it works. Socialism merges with communism to create one of mankind's great efforts to be governed without God, while giving the theoretical appearance of pursuing an equitable and just society. It denies the fundamentally sinful nature of man that necessitates replacement of mercy with merciless totalitarianism supported by secret police. False worship of the state, coupled with lack of capitalistic incentive, inevitably reveals the synthetic authenticity of socialistic communism, and hope is replaced with horror. And just look, my friends, at the manifestation of this control aspect in this country with the cameras. Now, we'll have to talk about this on another day. The cameras now that are blanketing America for the absolute and unfettered control.

0: copy of Seduction of the Saints. God bless and be a blessing.
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1: For American Family News, I'm Robert Thornton. U.S. Central Command said U.S. forces launched another wave of strikes today against Iran. The strikes were targeting Iranian military capabilities used to threaten vessels freely transiting through the Strait of Hormuz. President Donald Trump appeared at a defense summit today in Carlisle, Pennsylvania, at the U.S. Army War College.
2: This afternoon, we're announcing nearly $10 billion of new investments in our defense industrial base right here in the great Commonwealth of Pennsylvania. And these investments will create more than 4,000 jobs. Pennsylvania workers will build the ships, submarines, trucks, weapons, and industries that will ensure America remains the strongest and most powerful nation in the history of the world. We're doing better now than we've ever done.
1: Pennsylvania Senator Dave McCormick, the summit's host, touted the announcement as a generational opportunity to strengthen the U.S. defense industrial base. Defense Secretary Pete Hegseth announced today that he is rolling out a new screening program for testosterone deficiency among troops, calling it necessary to allow them to operate at their absolute best. The new screenings will be conducted annually as part of a service member's required medical screenings for those 30 and older. Troops under 30 can volunteer for the test. A legal expert and radio host thinks Todd Blanche will make a fine attorney general. More from AFN's Chris Woodward.
3: Confirmation hearings began this morning. Blanche has been the acting attorney general since President Trump and then-attorney general Pam Bondi parted ways earlier this year. Talking about this on American Family Radio, Jenna Ellis said she likes Blanche.
4: I do think he'll be a good AG, and I think he will be a better enforcer, frankly, than Pam Bondi.
3: Ellis went on to address and dismiss two main criticisms of Blanche. One, that his past Democratic voter registration was merely a byproduct of practicing law in New York. And two, that he's represented Donald Trump. Ellis framed Blanche as a pragmatic career prosecutor rather than an ideological activist. As far as his history representing Donald Trump, Ellis emphasized that a defense attorney's past clients do not dictate their governing philosophy, rejecting the idea that Blanche is merely a loyalist political operative.
4: Representing Trump as a criminal defense attorney actually tells us very little about Blanche's philosophy as an AG, because every defendant is entitled to counsel, and lawyers often represent clients whose politics or perspectives they don't necessarily share.
3: Ellis later praised Blanche for his focus on core law enforcement priorities like border security, immigration, and violent crime. I'm Chris Woodward.
1: Following the House's vote to pass the Sunshine Protection Act, the push to make daylight saving time permanent now moves to the Senate. The bill aims to end the biannual spring forward and fall back ritual, but the path forward in the upper chamber remains uncertain, Fox Business's Grady Trimble reports.
5: The trade group for the airlines is wary. They say this: changes to existing daylight saving time would have considerable implications for aviation, including passenger disruption, crew and aircraft positioning, and domestic and international connectivity issues. Another group made up of the National Sleep Foundation and other sleep experts, they want permanent standard time, saying permanent daylight savings can lead to health issues, dark bus stops, and drowsy driving. Several industries like retail and tourism, they support more evening daylight, saying that would be good for business.
1: Senate Majority Leader John Thune has expressed reservations and cited geographic concerns and the need for optionality for states. While President Trump has signaled his support for the measure, calling it great news for America, critics warn that the change will lead to darker winter mornings, potentially impacting school commutes and public safety. Canadian wildfires have been spreading hazy skies and extremely poor

0: air quality in parts of the United States. Smoke is impacting air quality across parts of the Great Lakes and Northeast, leaving behind hazy skies and a fiery orange-hued sun. Fox Weather says as of this afternoon, there have been 13 new wildfires that have emerged amid 54 active ones across Canada. That is all our time for this hour's news. We invite you to go to AFN.net, and you can find more there. For American Family News, I'm Robert Thornton.
1: June, there's many people that live and they walk alongside Jesus and they have Jesus in their hearts, but yet there's another level to this. How do we let him transform our lives to make us in the image that he wants us to be?
2: That's a strong word, transformed. I think many people know they need to have a transformed life, but they don't know how to get there. So I came up with, I call it the freedom formula, and it's an equation. Now, I used to love math. I mean, I love math. That doesn't connect to a lot of people because they don't love math, but math was logical to me. There was an equation. If you knew what the equation was, ultimately it could lead you to the solution, and that's what everybody would like to have. So it's like the freedom formula would be to have a new purpose. A new purpose, instead of whatever the old purpose was, a new purpose, a new priority, and a new plan. So a new purpose, a new priority, and a new plan equals a transformed life. Let me explain it this way. And I didn't know this. Growing up, God's purpose for us as authentic Christians is to be conformed to the character of Christ. On occasion, people will call me on this program or just talk with me, and they say, I just don't have any purpose in my life. But I'd like to have purpose. And so I could say, well, would you be interested in knowing what God's highest purpose would be for you, for me? And they always want to know. They say yes. Well, the Bible says in Romans 8:29 that we are predestined to be conformed to the image of his son. So what that means is you say, okay, that if that's the case, I'll do whatever it takes to be conformed to the character of Christ. And you repeat it, I'll do whatever it takes to be conformed to the character of Christ. Because if he has predestined us, that means he's already pre-planned how he's going to work this out in our lives. And so, meaning how he's going to work out being conformed to the character of Christ. Again, that's Romans 8:29. So that's the first part. I call it like a target one, number one. And I think about a target like shooting a rifle or shooting an arrow. There are these rings. So the outer ring would be a new purpose. The middle ring would be a new priority. Well, what would that be? Well, God's priority for me is to change my thinking. And we're told in Romans 12:2, do not conform to the pattern of this world, but be transformed. That's our word, by the renewing of our mind. So what you do is you personalize it. I will do whatever it takes to line up my thinking with God's thinking. Because if God's priority for me is to change my thinking, then you cooperate with God. I'll do whatever it takes to line up my thinking with God's thinking. And then that inner ring is a new plan. So what does it come to? It comes to realizing, if I say, I can't do this, I can't change. No, I can do all things through Christ who gives me strength. It's not your strength, it's Christ's strength in you. And so you claim Philippians 4:13, I'll do whatever it takes to fulfill His plan in His strength. So if you consider this freedom formula, it's God's purpose for me is to be conformed to the character of Christ, a new purpose, new priority. God's priority for me is to change my thinking and a new plan. God's plan for me is to rely on Christ's strength, not my strength, to be all He created me to be. And what that means is, again, a new purpose, a new priority, a new plan equals a transformed life. That enables us to get our priorities straight and totally rely on His strength to change us inside out.
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0: 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Well, June, we're welcoming a new caller to Hope in the Night. Let's welcome Susan to the program.
1: Well, hi, Susan. Welcome to Hope.
2: Oh, hello.
1: Hi. Well, it's a pleasure to have you with us. How can we help you?
2: I'm calling because I like girls and I'm struggling with that, and it's affecting my relationship with God and my family.
1: So when you say I like girls, you're talking about more, is it drawn into a relationship that is conflicting maybe with somebody's values, your values, or someone else's values?
2: Mine.
1: Yours, okay. And tell me, first of all, tell me about you. How old are you?
2: I'm 18.
1: 18.
2: I graduated.
1: Well, congratulations.
2: Well, thank you.
1: So what do you plan to do now that you've graduated?
2: I'm not 100% sure yet. I'm not sure yet. Probably either college or the military.
1: Okay. Well, excellent choices. So tell me, when did you first begin to feel drawn to another female or females in a more sexual way?
2: So the first time I kind of noticed was first grade, because there was this girl that I was friends with, and her and a guy were flirting, and I got jealous. And then the next time was fourth grade, when I actually started to like a girl that I was friends with. And then I was like, oh. And I kind of just ignored or tried to ignore the feelings. And yeah, I've just been dealing with it. And then I had a crush on a girl, sixth grade, seventh grade, and every grade.
1: You said sixth grade, and then what did you say after that?
2: Every grade after that.
1: Oh, every grade. Okay.
2: Yeah.
1: And you're calling. By the way, how do you know about this program, Hope in the Night?
2: My mom wanted me to come on here.
1: Okay. What's your relationship like with her?
2: We're pretty close.
1: Good. Okay. So, have you ever figured out, or have you wondered why there could be a draw to a person of the same gender?
2: Yeah, I've thought a lot about it. I don't know if it's because of my dad or because of my brother, or because I don't have a good male role model in my life growing up. Me and my dad aren't really close. We live together, and him and my mom are together, but we've never had a conversation, and he's just not a good person. And then, yeah.
1: So you've never had a real close relationship with your father, is that what you're saying?
2: Yeah.
1: Okay. I understand that. I did not have a close relationship. Later, there was a type of change, but I had to change. So I had to become I became a Christian, and then, but I was very concerned about I was trying to protect my mom, and it was a mess, just messy. I understand how at times you would wish to have a positive, healthy relationship with your dad, but
2: yes.
1: sounds like that was rugged. So what was going on that he was not a good role model?
2: Basically, it started off with, like, small lies. Like, I remember the first time I had I was really small, and I had a teddy bear that meant a lot to me. And then mm-hmm. I asked him if he had put it in a cart, and he said, yeah, and he didn't. And then he lost it, and I was just like, I know it's little, but that was the first time. And then the next time, he wasn't abusive or anything, but he hit me, and he was like, oh, I'm sorry, I'll never do it again, I promise. And then he did it again, and I was like, oh, so. And then it just became a pattern of, like, lying all the time. I mean, everything that comes out of his mouth is just a lie. Yeah. And then we went to Colombia, and he always, like, tries to put my mom down to make himself look better or to, like, make everyone else laugh. And so my uncle was, like, he was basically cussing my mom out, and my dad, or when she wasn't looking, he was cussing my mom out, and then my dad was, like, joining in. And he was like, yeah, like, that's just how she is. And I was like, wow, like, he's not even defending his wife. And he just said that was everyone. Against his wife.
1: Mm-hmm.
2: Yeah.
1: You and I have some similar experiences. I too was hit, beaten only once, but you don't forget it.
2: Oh, I'm sorry.
1: And so, well, I can understand when you talk about being hit, and my dad would be cruel with his words to my mom, but he also had a bunch of women. So I tried to be her protector. That was what I viewed my role in life as a teenager. So I appreciate that you have a heart for your mom. That's huge.
2: Thank you.
1: Yeah. I'm going to ask, well, I'm going to tell you what the three major causes that are typical of females being drawn into same-sex relationships. And this may not, but I mean, I'm just going to be very blunt here. It can be, first of all, I'm giving you three main reasons. The failure to identify with a mom who could appear weak or just absent. And, you know, viewing the mom as weak and powerless while still living with a victim mentality. And it's kind of like, well, if this is what it's like to be a traditional woman, I don't want it, because I just feel that I don't want that kind of life. Now, so she tries to find security within a lesbian identity. And because of heartache, she looks for love within a stronger female relationship.
2: Mm-hmm.
1: And the Bible says heartache crushes the spirit. Proverbs 15:13. So that's one classic reason. A second classic reason is the failure to bond with the mother who could be non-nurturing. It could be criticizing and that type. And so if she had a mother who's non-nurturing and never feeling accepted by the mom, she can conclude, well, if this is what home is like, I'm going to look for a new home. And she detaches her mind from the emotions and slips into almost a fantasy world, or just looking for security from a nurturing mom. Mm-hmm. And so I'm not saying that's what your mom was like. I'm just giving you the three classic reasons.
2: Oh, yeah. I know. I'm just listening.
1: Yeah. And so the third is a failure to be drawn to males because of, usually it's abuse by a male. Childhood sexual abuse is classic. So many, almost all females who have been drawn into a lesbian relationship, they have as their past childhood sexual abuse.
2: Yeah.
1: Were you touched in a way where you were uncomfortable?
2: When I was little, yeah.
1: Okay. How old were you?
2: I don't remember. It was probably when I was like 7, about.
1: Okay. Yeah. So this is what happens. It's like if a male, it's kind of retreating from men because of hurt. And that child at age 7 isn't analytical. But the rejection, it's a sense of not being treated with value as a precious child, the creation of God. And so, therefore, she can recoil from males and not really trusting, in fact, refusing to trust men, resenting certain male children, or it could be, this is different, even resenting a male child who's favored by family members, and that's not unusual, or reacting to, it could be males in leadership, just because they're not given opportunities. Many times females are not. But basically it's rejecting males or a father for degrading women. That
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1: Well, my friend, you've got a heavy burden on your shoulders, don't you?
2: Oh, yeah.
1: Because what it's clear to me is you're saying that you're drawn to a more exclusive same-sex, there's same-sex attraction. SSA is what it's called, SSA. And are you aware of that, that term, same-sex attraction?
2: Yeah.
1: Yes. Okay. And see, it can be very confusing when you don't even know these three areas. Like for males, it's a weak father, number one. Number two, a non-nurturing father. And then number three, the three causes for same-sex attraction among males is, and then the third is childhood sexual abuse. Typically, it's male on male. And there's an excitement of physical pleasure that God intends for marriage. But this is not marriage. And so I know you said that you felt conflicted. I'm going to add one more thing about what we just said, these three reasons for females having the same sex attraction. When a person is pulled into, by the way, you may not know this, years ago I was a youth director. I started with 600 in the junior high division right out of college. And then later I became the college and career director at my church, and they had about 600 there too. The bottom line is I knew situations that were so wrong, but what I'm saying is sometimes kids would tell me about the abuse, sexual abuse that they incurred. And there was not one Christian book, not one Christian book on the topic of childhood sexual abuse. But, my friend, 1 in 3 girls, these are the statistics way back then, 1 in 3 girls are victims of childhood sexual abuse. Did you know that?
2: No.
1: Okay, so all you have to do is look at a whole bunch of girls. They could be in a Sunday school class or whatever. And you go, 1, 2, 3, 1, 2, 3, 1, 2, 3, 1, 2, 3. That's a huge number. And most adults don't know this, much less the kids. And in regard to males, the statistic is 1 in 5 boys. Now, the last 2 years, I've been hearing instead, it's now 1 in 4 boys are victims of childhood sexual abuse. And I think that's because of social media, the ability to draw kids, males in this case, through computers or their iPhones, things of that nature. But the problem is this, like for the females, females can then conclude, well, men are not trustworthy. And if this is what having a relationship with men is like, I want a relationship only with women. And so, and this could be also the treatment of seeing your dad, how he treated your mom, and or treats her mom. But in this case, then she can reject heterosexuality and can plunge into homosexuality, because it's like, I don't see role models that, and this is big when you're a young person, when you're a child. As you said, the abuse that you first experienced, you were just about 7 years old. And yeah. Most children do not talk about it. They don't tell. Now, were you able to tell anyone?
2: I told my mom like a couple years ago.
1: Okay. What was her response?
2: She asked if I let it happen, and then she went and yelled at my brother.
1: Mm-hmm. Okay, so realize children, okay, is your brother older than you?
2: Yeah.
1: Okay, how much older?
2: He's 20-something, like 26, I think.
1: Okay, so that's substantially older than you, especially when you were 7.
2: Yeah.
1: Now, tell me something. Were you ever told, obey your elders? Or something like that?
2: Obey my parents.
1: Okay. Well, a lot of times, the language was, if somebody's older, you obey them. And that's kind of the mindset that many homes have had. And most people, I believe it would be the majority of people, would tell their children, obey your elders, obey those who are older than you, because the assumption is that they will know how to protect children. But unfortunately, that's the problem, is when they were sexually violated and yet they don't tell, it's very hard to talk about this kind of subject, because you don't know what the response is going to be. And I'm just going to say, no matter what, a 7-year-old, a 7-year-old is not analytical, and typically it can be trusting. And then as there is sexual abuse, they typically become afraid to tell. Is that not true?
2: Yeah.
1: Okay, see, because, I mean, how do you explain this? Now, we have material on childhood sexual abuse that ends up, I call it protection power, how to protect a child. And I'm going to tell you how to say this. Maybe down the road you can help someone. What I say is, in fact, I may send this to you. I think you might really enjoy this. Have you ever done any reading on childhood sexual abuse?
2: No.
1: Okay. Well, I took Miss America, the story of Miss America, who was sexually abused It was by her father from age 5 to 18. And I remember she had come out of telling for the first time this story about her life. And but so anyway, it ended up that when I was first doing this radio program, Hope for the Heart, and we had a ministry, I was determined, no matter what, okay, if I'm going to be on radio, I don't want to do a woman's program. I will do only that which is relevant to our culture. And I've just given you the statistics of 1 in 3 girls, 1 in 5 boys. And so this is very relevant, but most people didn't talk about it. It wasn't talked about on Christian radio. Does that make sense what I'm saying? It wasn't talked about. Okay, so what this is the short version. You say to a child, God loves you and made you for a special purpose. And he made your body special. And he has a plan, a positive plan for your body. Never let anyone touch you in the area covered by your bathing suit unless it's for medical reasons. Only let a person touch you in the area covered by your bathing suit only for medical reasons and that your mom and dad know about. So does that make sense? How that could be helpful? And it's like, then I added things like, if somebody tries, you scream, stop, I'll tell. And so we have a whole dialogue there. You know, I'm going to be candid with you. This is not what you were calling about, but I'm telling you that it may be down the road you will be able to help some other kids or help parents do what is best for their children. By the way, I had this, I for years never told, but I was sexually abused by my cousin, and I just kept getting trapped. I didn't know what to do, and finally I realized, okay, no matter what, I'm not going to be in a room with him by myself. But it took me, you think, well, why didn't you think of this sooner? And from that point, because I got trapped several times and didn't know what to do. But I told no one, and that's classic, telling no one, but that's not the best. So I have an idea that you might down the road be able to help others, even just, I call it protection power.
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0: Welcome back to Hope of the Night. Once again, if you're facing a problem, would like to be our guest, call 1-800-NIGHT-17 or text the word caller to 70919. We'll get back to you and we'll get you on the schedule. 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
1: Okay, Susan, there's all the hope in the world for you. And I say that because I have spoken at conferences where all these people, where even people want to exit out of homosexuality, and they don't know if they can. And then there are wonderful opportunities. There's, for example, there's an organization called Restored Hope Network. Restored Hope Network. And I've spoken there a number of times just to help people know what to do. And there are, it's excellent. It's theologically, biblically solid. Let me ask, has there been a time in your life where you know you've humbled your heart and you've received Jesus as your personal Lord and Savior? Or is that something you would want to do?
2: I believe in him, if that's what you mean.
1: Well, let me say it a different way. The Bible says that, I'm thinking of two different ways to go here. The Bible says that God loves you, and that he has a wonderful plan for your life. But there's a problem. The problem is, it's called sin. Sin is anything outside of God's will for you and for me. And it just so happens that the Bible says all have sinned and fallen short of the glory of God. So yeah. we've all chosen wrong, every one of us. And we were created to have fellowship with God, but because of our decisions that we make, sometimes we can go our own independent way, and fellowship with God is broken. And so we can have this self-will, you know, it could be rebellion or just being indifferent. But this is what God calls sin, when we're doing it's my will, my way, as opposed to God's way. And so the Bible says that the cost or the wages of sin is death, and it's talking about spiritual separation from God. It's Romans 6:23. And so our efforts can be, well, you know, we try different things to get God's approval. Some think it's through just living a good life or some philosophy or religion. But the efforts can be, well, I want to connect with God, but there isn't a lasting connection. The truth is, Jesus, this is very important. Jesus is God's only provision for our sin, because through him you can know and experience God's love and plan for your life. Jesus is the one who said, I am the way, the truth, the life. No one comes to the Father but through me. And so we see that Jesus, instead of us just trying to reach God, Jesus literally is God who took on human form. And upon his death, he literally chose to go to the cross, meaning he was crucified. And he could have avoided this, but the Bible talks about this in the Old Testament. There are multiple prophecies of this Messiah that would come. Messiah means the anointed one. The word Christ means the anointed one. That's just in Greek. In Hebrew, it's Messiah. Same word, though, the anointed one. And there were multiple things that prophesied who this Messiah would be. And what we're talking about is, Susan, there's God the Father, God the Son, God the Holy Spirit. This is called the Trinity. Are you familiar with that?
2: Yeah.
1: Okay. So there is God the Father, God the Son is Jesus, and God the Spirit is the Spirit of Christ, who can come. Once we humble our hearts and receive, and this is the key, the Bible says, as many as received him, that's Jesus, to them he gave the right to become children of God. Children of God. So it's not just that we make a choice to believe. And by the way, the word believe doesn't mean just mental assent. You just agreeing mentally with what God says. We are told that by grace, you've been saved through faith. Grace is a gift that we don't deserve. We've been saved through faith. Faith means you take God at his word. If God said it, that settles it. And then it says...
2: Wait, I have a question.
1: Yes, sir. Yes, ma'am.
2: Should I just marry a man even though I don't love him?
1: Well, I'm going to ask, have you received Jesus as your personal Lord and Savior? And I'm going to answer your question, but I just want to know about you. Has there been a time where you received Jesus as your personal Lord and Savior? Lord means master, ruler, owner, giving him ownership of your life. Or is that something that you would want to do?
2: That's something I would want to do.
1: Okay, that's fantastic. The reason it's fantastic is when you humble your heart and receive Jesus as your personal Lord and Savior. Lord means master, ruler, owner. You're giving Jesus control of your life. Now, what happens? The Bible says, and I never will forget this. I was 15 before I even had a Bible, and I wasn't in a Bible, a biblical based church. And the point is, I had to change life at age 15. I saw leaders, all these students that were, like, whatever they had, I wanted what they had. But my point here is, when I received Jesus as my Lord and Savior, I later saw in the Bible that it's Christ in you, the hope of glory. And I thought, what do you mean in you? Christ in you. He comes to indwell you. And guess what? He has power that you don't have. He has supernatural power. And the Bible even says, and this is very important, I can do all things through Christ who gives me strength. It's through his strength that you can do what God wants you to do, and that what God will bless. So, no, you don't marry another person. Like, let me say it differently. God actually forbids multiple places throughout the Bible same-sex marriages. That is forbidden by God in the Old Testament multiple times and in the New Testament. Are you aware mm-hmm. of that?
2: Yes.
1: Okay. Well, and by the way, I'm going to be sending you not only the book I told you that I'm going to send you on childhood sexual abuse, but I'm also going to send you something on homosexuality that I've written. And it's just helped so many people. And it has all these questions and answers because I think you want answers, and rightfully so. And so since this is forbidden by God, what he has for you is what is right in his sight. And so what you, there are specifics for you to do. For example, you humble your heart to receive Jesus as your Lord and Savior. And then you make a decision about not acting just on your emotions. In fact, the Bible says, I've hidden your word in my heart that I might not sin against you. That's Psalm 119, verse 11. And so you identify what initially triggers your emotions. Let me stop here for a moment. Would you like for me to lead you in a prayer of salvation? Or would you like for us to talk again, and we'll talk about that again, and I will give you that opportunity, and we can answer a lot more of your questions?
2: We can do a prayer of salvation.
1: You'd like to do that now?
2: Yeah.
1: Okay. Pray after me. God, I need you in my life.
2: God, I need you in my life.
1: Right now, I'm asking you to come into my life.
2: Right now, I'm asking you to come into my life.
1: To be my personal Lord and Savior.
2: To be my personal Lord and Savior.
1: I'm choosing to trust myself to you.
2: I'm choosing to trust myself to you.
1: Thank you, Jesus, for dying on the cross for my sins.
2: Thank you, Jesus, for dying on the cross for my sins.
1: Thank you for wanting to give me a new life.
2: Thank you for wanting to give me a new life.
1: I yield my will to you to the best of my ability.
2: I yield my will to you to the best of my ability.
1: And I'm choosing to trust you with my future.
2: And I'm choosing to trust you with my future.
1: And I'm choosing to yield my
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1: Thanks for joining me today on Mission Network News. I'm Ruth Kramer. The facts about Nigeria's Christians deserve closer attention along with renewed prayer and action. Then a difficult journey into rural Papua New Guinea ends with an unexpected gift from God. The story coming your way in just a few moments. We'll start today with a question. What's the truth about violence against Christians in Nigeria? Is it random or is it targeted? The answer calls for action, so listen in. A six-year study from the Observatory of Religious Freedom in Africa has confirmed that Christians are disproportionately targeted by violent groups. Here's Reverend Yanusa Madu, CEO of Christian Solidarity Worldwide in Nigeria and a friend of the Voice of the Martyrs Canada. He challenges the claim that Muslim Fulani herdsmen clash with Christian farming communities simply because of limited resources.
2: How can anyone claim to be a herder while carrying sophisticated weapons, attacking farmers, and occupying their lands? This is not resource competition. It is forcible displacement and territorial conquest.
1: The ORFA study found that Fulani militias were responsible for nearly four times as many civilian deaths as Boko Haram and another terrorist group combined. It also found that between 2020 and 2025, roughly twice as many Christians were killed as Muslims.
2: The communities I represent are not asking for charity or pity. They are asking for truth. They are asking for protection.
1: But God is a God of truth. Pray that the message of Christ and the truth about Christian persecution in Nigeria will spread, leading to action. Next, Chinese pastor Ezra Jin was finally released after 8 months of imprisonment and reunited with his family in the U.S. Todd Nettleton of the Voice of the Martyrs USA says Jin was arrested after Zion Church refused to register with the Chinese government.
3: The thing that seems to have really been sort of the straw that broke the camel's back is they refused to have cameras placed around their sanctuary in Beijing. That seems to have been what really brought down the wrath of the communist government.
1: Pastor Jin was not the only one arrested.
3: There are still eight Zion Church leaders in prison. One of them recently communicated that he has lost 30 pounds since his arrest. He is not getting the nutrition that he needs in prison. So they are certainly suffering.
1: Church leaders in China face fraud charges, not religious charges, for taking financial donations at unregistered churches.
3: We know what's going on, but they are hiding the fact that they're persecuting Christians and they're making it very difficult for the Christians to defend against the charges.
1: Pastor Jin's release is a moment for praise and shows that the Chinese government listens to outside voices. So join us in praying for the Christians who are still behind bars. And we'll end today on a lighter note. Helen Williams of World Missionary Press says,
4: if you listen to the news, the world is in chaos, but I can tell you that God is working. People are coming to know him. Villages are being changed.
1: As part of a broader outreach in remote Papua New Guinea, WMP partners gave out scripture booklets at a school.
4: It was time to go, but the trek was so bad to get there, they weren't sure how they were going to get out.
1: Thankfully, the Lord had a plan.
4: As the team was wrapping up their session in the school, the sky echoed with a familiar sound. It was the drone of an aircraft approaching. The missionaries looked up, and a Mission Aviation Fellowship plane touched down. And all of a sudden, there was the opportunity for the missionaries to return.
1: The MAF pilot was dropping off cargo for a contact in the village.
4: The team quickly made their way to the landing site. They negotiated with the pilot for a fair price to help them get home. And as the aircraft ascended, the missionaries reflected on how God had orchestrated their journey.
1: There's more work to do in Papua New Guinea. You can find your place in the story at missionnews.org.
4: The whole point of all of this is to share God's love and his word and his salvation with a world that does not know that it even exists.
1: 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I'm Ruth Kramer.

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1: Welcome to Stand in the Gap Today with your host, the Honorable Sam Rohrer, President of the American Pastors Network, addressing the most pressing issues impacting our economy, our homes, our churches, our culture, and our daily lives from a biblical and constitutional perspective. 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
2: Hello and welcome to this Thursday edition of Stand in the Gap Today, and it's also our bi-monthly emphasis on the Constitution, American history, and current events. My special guest, as always on this emphasis, is David New. His expertise is that he's a constitutional attorney, he's an historian, he's an author, and a public speaker, and we've been doing this program for many, many years now, and it's a real joy to have him twice a month. Now, as we approach our nation's 250th anniversary, and that's coming up very soon, what a time that is. 250 years is an amazing thing, and we're all going to be hearing more and more about it. Many big things are planned and are being planned by many people and organizations, and depending on their positions and their perspectives, because they vary, some will seek to highlight this time what they think is important. Actually, they all will do that. There are those in our nation who are thinking about making this time not so much as a look back with a goal of revisiting in detail, for instance, those principles of self-governance, with hope of reinstituting them, but actually closing a chapter and launching a new vision for the next years. And that is why, and you say, well, is that really true? Yeah, it's true. That's why there's been so much commentary by multiple past presidents. For instance, like George Walker Bush, Herbert Walker Bush at first. Do you remember when he made his famous speech before Congress and talked about the glories of the coming New World Order? Remember that? Nearly every succeeding president offered their vision of a new America and New World Order. Our current president speaks much about breaking the old order and establishing the New World Order as he envisions it. The World Economic Forum business elite have been talking about for a long time, a great reset and a new order as they envision it. The major countries of the world are all looking at this year, perhaps this 2026 year, as perhaps being a year of major transition. Now, I just said that because we're going to look back today, but in some future program, maybe on Monday of next week, depending, I'm trying to put this together right now, we want to talk about what is happening in the change of governance and the approach to governance, particularly as it involves New World Order and that kind of thing, because it really does tie into what's happening today. It also ties into biblical prophecy. But that to the side, today we're going to look back, as that is always a good thing to do. All the way through the Scripture in the Old Testament, God told Israel, look back, remember, reflect back on what's happened. We're going to do that today, because that certainly applies to when we look at our Constitution and key events that happened right prior to the adoption of our Constitution following the American Revolution, and particularly evidence that does not suggest but proves that our documents, as in our early Constitution, state constitutions, and our early colonies that led the way to our U.S. Constitution, was not at all secular, not at all, but in every regard was grounded firmly in the respectful view of God and with Bible, the Word of God, clearly in mind. So with that being stated, I'm going to choose the title I've chosen for today is this, Not a Godless Constitution. New Hampshire is one proof. So get an idea of where we're going to share and what we're going to say here today. But David, before we get into all of this, and I think it'll be a very informative program, would you like to make a brief statement before we begin our discussion about the Constitution? You've been doing this recent programs and gives people a little insight into your thinking. But what's on your mind here today?
3: Hey, yes, sir, I would. And welcome to everybody today. Blessings to you. I'm so glad you're with us. What is the most powerful drug in the world? What is it? Is it fentanyl? Is it LSD? Is it heroin? Is it cocaine? No. The most powerful drug on this planet is oil. That is the most powerful drug in the world. Now, oil may not have mind-altering characteristics, but it is extremely addictive. Very addictive. Life on this planet, as it exists now, would not exist without it. And that answers the question, why has Iran been able to do to us for 47 years, killing us, and we basically did nothing about it? It is because of oil and the Strait of Hormuz. That's the reason, and that's unfortunate. What is being decided by this war with Iran? This war is a little bit different. What's going to be decided? What is going to be decided by this war with Iran is what will the weapons be used in the next war? Will Iran have nuclear weapons? That's what's being decided. They will use them when they get them, and they will use it on Boston, Atlanta, New York, Chicago. They'll use them because they hate us. Our nuclear weapons are not a deterrent to them, unlike with the Soviet Union. They are not a deterrent because they are radical religious fanatics who are waiting for the Mahdi. And even if the Mahdi doesn't protect them from our nuclear weapons, they are prepared to die for the Mahdi. Ladies and gentlemen, I know the president did a very bad job developing public support for this war. But this war is making a big, big decision in your life in many ways.
2: And David, I didn't know what you were going to say, but I would say, yes, at the middle of it, and we've shared on this program, ladies and gentlemen, that oil is right at the center. Now, it could be, David, as you've just talked about, we know that oil and this war has a lot to do with the dollar and whether or not the United States can retain its position, although greatly weakened already, as reserve currency, which is tied directly to the dollar, ladies and gentlemen. And if Iran is the world's third largest supplier of oil and reserves, can sell in Chinese yuan, which they are now doing, instead of the dollar, it threatens the strength, the monetary strength of the system of governance that we now know, the Western approach that hinges on the dollar. So the oil and how it gets to the world, I'm going to submit, is part of what is yet to be established under this war. But the oil must flow. And we already know, because the oil has stopped flowing to a large extent, it's affecting economies all around the world. It's affecting the potential supply of food and everything needed for manufacturing. So, yes, David, there is an addiction to oil, and you put your finger on that. Ladies and gentlemen, there's a lot of ways we could come at it, but that is really at the heart of it. So, Dave, that's an interesting take. Thanks for sharing that. All right, ladies and gentlemen, stay with us. We're going to move now into the focus of today's program. Not a godless constitution. New Hampshire is one proof, and you'll see how this all makes sense. Stay with us. We'll be right back.
4: My name is Twyla Braze. I'm president and co-founder of Citizens Council for Health Freedom. I always appreciate being on the program to talk with Sam Rohr and his audience, because I know that his listeners are actively engaged in freedom and actively engaged in supporting America and all that it stands for, as well as faith in God and the religious rights that people have to worship freely. 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It's always a joy to talk to the audience. I appreciate all that Sam Rohr has done with this program across the country to bring the word of truth and to bring truth in policy to the American people.
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2: We all must resist the lawlessness and the increasing evil in our nation today. Sometimes that's refusing to bow to an immoral or ungodly government dictate. Sometimes it's writing a letter to an elected official about how they should vote or letting them know that we're not happy with what they've either done or perhaps not done. Sometimes it's just refusing to think unbiblically, though the ungodly culture would have us do otherwise. Hello, I'm Sam Rohr with another Stand in the Gap Minute. 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Don't back down when evil advances, and it is advancing. 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
6: Do creationists love science? This is Ken Ham, author, speaker, and blogger on why we can trust the Bible. There was once a study that found people who reject evolution are still interested in science. The authors of the study were shocked. They didn't expect those who rejected evolution to really care about science. Why? Because of this false idea that creationists deny science. But nothing could be farther from the truth. Creationists love science. Many people reject evolution on scientific and biblical grounds. They don't do this because they deny science, but because they recognize the major problems with evolution, and many choose to trust the eyewitness account of the Creator over man's fallible interpretations.
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2: Well, based on general publicly available research, and I'm just going to share a few things here that I uncovered in preparation for today's program that will help lay the foundation for what David is going to share. My guest today on this bi-monthly emphasis on the Constitution is David New. He's going to share some evidence from the past. We're going to looking back and how the godly connection actually really did exist prior to our Constitution, and that all makes sense in a minute. But when it comes to those organizations which have most effectively, I'm going to say, sought to separate God and biblical principles from governance in our constitutional republic, it would be these three. And this is what, if one were to do a search and research, this is how it comes up. The number one that some would say would be the most impactful in trying to separate God from godly government and the Bible from anything having to do with defining law and justice and that kind of thing, would be Americans United for Separation of Church and State, AU. Is that it's how it usually referred to? They were founded in 1947, 1948. Their core argument is that any governmental reference to God, Christianity, or biblical morality and law threatens religious liberty itself, especially, they say, for minorities and others. Then there's the ACLU, the American Civil Liberties Union. They were founded in 1920. Their core argument contends that government must not endorse religion, encourage religious observance, or base policy or religious on any kind of religious morality. The third, and I'm just giving the top three, but these are the main three, is the Freedom from Religion Foundation, founded in 1978. Their core argument is that government's invocation of God is an unconstitutional endorsement. Religious language, they say, harms non-believers and minorities, and theistic references violate freedom of conscience. This is what they say, and that referring to, and here's where I wanted to go, they say that referring to historical religious language represents outdated privilege. Those are their terms. And their strongest claim is that the endorsement test. And they say if a reasonable observer sees government as favoring belief in God, the Constitution has been violated. Now, David, I just shared some of those things because we've referred to all of these organizations in past programs at one point or another. But before you present the evidence from New Hampshire, and you're going to get into that because it's so significant, I'd like for you to respond to the Freedom from Religious Foundation's argument that referring to historical religious language represents outdated privilege, because that's what you're going to do. You're going to refer back. But what do they mean by outdated privilege? And any comments on that before you get into New Hampshire?
3: I'd like to make a comment about that. Just before I do that, I want to make a comment about reserve currency. Why is that so important? It gives the United States enormous economic advantages. It makes us as rich as we are. We wouldn't be this rich without it. And God gave, in my opinion, reserve currency status to the United States because that helped funded missionaries throughout the world. If reserve currency in the United States fails and dies out, get rid of all of your cash. Hold property, gold, silver, diamonds, whatever, but get rid of the cash because $1,000 will become $10 overnight and we'll be on our way to being like Great Britain today.
2: Okay, David, you threw that in there. And ladies and gentlemen, that was not the focus of today's program. However, it does tie in. And so, David, thanks for saying that. Now let's get into comments on the Freedom from Religion Foundation and their view that it's not really appropriate to refer back to examples or refer to religious language in the past because it doesn't apply to today. What about that?
3: I listen to the Freedom from Religion group every single week. They come on in this state on Tuesdays at 4 o'clock in the afternoon. Their weekly show, I listen to a week. I've been listening to them for years on their hour-long show. Very interesting to see how other people see the world. Now, in response to their claims that God has nothing to do with America, which is their basic theme, I found 95 courts throughout American history that said the United States, quote-unquote, was a Christian nation. 95 courts. I list them in my book that is at the publishers. 7 cases are from the United States Supreme Court. 7 cases are from U.S. Circuit Courts. 1 case is from the U.S. Court of Claims. And 4 cases are from the U.S. District Courts. The state courts make up 76 of those cases. 95. ladies and gentlemen, a country has, when it comes together to become a nation, it has a heritage, it has a history, it has an ideological foundation. And in this case, in the United States, that foundation, that heritage is Christianity. These people are basically walking away from American history, and that's why they're wrong.
2: Okay, David, now let's move into your example you provide. You're an attorney. You've done a lot of presenting of evidence in the past. So evidence against a secular theory, which is what folks like Freedom from Religious Foundation, those for the Constitution, you believe that the state of New Hampshire provides an excellent piece of evidence to support the fact that the secularists are wrong. Would you share that?
3: The state of New Hampshire is a fascinating example of why secularism was not on the radar scope for the framers of the Constitution and for the 13 states that ratified the U.S. Constitution. For one thing, they never even used the word secular. But beside that, this country, the Constitution of the United States says in Article 7 that it takes 9 states to make the Constitution effective and ratified within those 9 states, and then as each state comes along and ratifies it, then they've joined the federal union. Do you know what the 9th state was? It was New Hampshire. And what was the key event that made ratification by New Hampshire to become the 9th state? What was the key event? It was a sermon. A sermon is what caused this country to ratify the U.S. Constitution. The sermon was titled, "The Republic of the Israelites, an Example to the American States." And it was given on June 5th by Samuel Langdon, and he was related to one of the signers of the Constitution. And on June 16th, he gave his sermon on June 5th, 1788. On June 16th, 200 copies of his sermon were printed and distributed for general use. And that means that it's highly likely that most, if not all, of the 104 people that voted on ratification in the state of New Hampshire got that sermon. And then what happened? On June 21st, 1788, just a few days right after the sermon, New Hampshire became the 9th state to ratify the U.S. Constitution. A sermon was key to ratifying and putting the Constitution into legal effect. A sermon. Now, it's interesting. It says, "The Republic of the Israelites, an example to the American states." Early Americans saw America as a kind of reenactment of Israel's early history before the kings came around, before King Saul. During that period, after they entered into the Promised Land, and before Saul becomes king, during that period, the period of the judges, that is where a lot of Americans saw a link between us and them. We were playing out their story. And it's fascinating. Now, why is New Hampshire not only so bad for our secular friends to prove them wrong, but here's the problem. New Hampshire had an official church. The Congregational Church was the official church of New Hampshire, the Congregational Church. And it stayed that way long after the Constitution was ratified. It stayed that way until 1819. Our states were allowed to have, or not allowed, but retain the power, retain the authority under the U.S. Constitution to have an official government church if they wanted one. And New Hampshire was one of them. The First Amendment didn't bar it, because the First Amendment had no jurisdiction over the state governments. That wouldn't change until 1940. Now, official government religions like the Congregational Church in New Hampshire are a bad idea. They're bad for religious freedom. It's good for the majority, but not everybody wants to be a member of the Congregational Church. So it's bad for minorities, too. Very bad. They did get rid of it. They saw the light, and they got rid of their official government religion in 1819.
2: Okay, David, so the time is up. We got to go. So, ladies and gentlemen, the point being, it was a sermon. It was a pastor who preached a sermon based on Scripture to persuade New Hampshire that brought in the Constitution. We'll go further into this in the next segment.
8: According to God's Word, memorizing Scripture brings many benefits, including keeping us from sin and permitting us to stand unashamed before God our Judge. In Ecclesiastes chapter 12, verses 13 and 14, King Solomon, the wisest man to ever live, gave this end-of-life advice to all with ears to hear. Let us hear the conclusion of the whole matter. Fear God and keep His commandments, for this is the whole duty of man. For God shall bring every work into judgment with every secret thing, whether it be good or whether it be evil. Our verse to memorize is verse 13. Fear God and keep His commandments, for this is the whole duty of man. Fear God and keep His commandments, for this is the whole duty of man. Ecclesiastes chapter 12, verse 13. A verse to memorize from Stand in the Gap today.
2: The United States boasts over 4 million miles of highways and public roads. Without accurate maps, though, and road signs, these roads are confusing. The road of life's no different. Thankfully, the Bible gives us needed markers and guidelines in the form of biblical commands and principles. Properly applying them is the difference between success and confusion when it comes to impacting our culture for Christ and being effective salt and light. For a gift of any amount to Stand in the Gap, we'll send you an attractive Stand in the Gap signpost with 4 simple questions and corresponding biblical principles about the toughest issues of the day, helping you to successfully travel the road of life. 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
9: I'm Steve O'Dell with Mission Network News. Lebanon and Israel agreed to further details this week about a pilot zone process. Under the plan, Israel would withdraw from 2 small areas in Lebanon. Then the Lebanese army would step in to establish control against Hezbollah. Pierre Hosni with Horizons International says that despite the destruction in southern Lebanon, local churches are seeing many put their faith in Christ. Pray that these churches continue to grow in spiritual strength and reach. Next, Indonesia is Southeast Asia's largest economy, but Patrick Anthony with FMI explains it has gone downhill. Young people are frustrated with a lack of jobs, and rising oil prices have upped the price of everything else. Yet in challenge, there is opportunity. Indonesia values social harmony, often keeping believers from risking that harmony to share Jesus. But the economic struggles are giving Christians a natural way to share their faith with people desperate for hope. Pray for boldness for believers. Mission Network News, a service of One Way Ministries. I'm Steve O'Dell.
0: The following is an encore presentation of Stand in the Gap today. Some material may not apply.
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2: Well, if you just happened to tune in to today's program, thanks for being on board. We're halfway through the program right now. My special guest is recurring guest David New, a constitutional attorney, is a historian and public speaker, and we meet together like this with some aspect, some always a connection to the Constitution in some degree, and you can't talk about that until you talk also about some aspect of American history and more, and all this from a biblical worldview. Our theme today is this: not a godless constitution. And then we said New Hampshire is one proof, and David just shared that about a pastor, Samuel Langdon, who made a sermon, and 200 copies were distributed, and from that, then New Hampshire became the ninth, or the majority, the 9 out of the 13 colonies, 9 required to adopt officially the U.S. Constitution. That became a reality, but it was precipitated by that individual, Samuel Langdon, who happened to be involved in government. He was a delegate, and some other things took place there in that state at that point. But he was a pastor, and he used biblical argumentation. So that's a real difficult matter for the secularists of our day, the Freedom From Religion Foundation, the ACLU, and others who say that God and the Bible had no role. Because, you know, while the secularists of our day, including the various organizations created to revise history and, I'm going to say, surgically remove God or any biblical foundational discussion from the discussion of our various state constitutions and our U.S. Constitution, like those organizations I mentioned, their contention and their argumentation could be no further from the truth. And that's what, David, you said in the last segment. In fact, as I researched additionally for today's program, I found that there were actually two primary expositors of biblical truth that greatly impacted the development and the discussion and the narrative regarding the Constitution. One was the Christian minister you talked about, Samuel Langdon. He did hail from North New Hampshire, was more of Puritan thought, history tells us. He was also a former president of Harvard College, no slouch. He was quite an individual. The other was also a pastor, ordained congregational minister. His name was Samuel West. Now, history tells us that West was known as a political theologian. Langdon strove to, he made the point for a stronger central government. Samuel West used Romans 13 to argue for a more decentralized government and limits and more. Historians record that together, and I would agree from what I read and what I have found, that these two individuals, Samuel Langdon and Samuel West, show that the founders and the founding debated that the whole debate was not the Bible versus secularism. To the contrary, it was actually the Bible versus the Bible, two competing theological visions of government. That is totally different, David, than what the secularists would tell us. And so let me go back, and so I'll go to you on this. Did Samuel Langdon believe we needed a stronger central government requiring a document like the U.S. Constitution? Give that perspective first, and then we'll have you kind of compare and contrast West with Langdon.
3: All right. One thing I would like to say very briefly about the 100 number of the copies of the Constitution. When it came time for New Hampshire to vote for president of the United States, there was a little bit less than 1,800 potential voters. So those 200 sermons, copies, covered at least 10% of the voting population. And of the 104 people who voted to ratify, either pro or against, on the Constitution, it would cover them 100% if they got a hold of the sermon, if it was made available to them. You know, one of the most interesting things about New Hampshire is its history. I'm going to very briefly give it. There was this big, horrible English Civil War between Charles I and the Parliament and Oliver Cromwell. And that went on between 1642 to 1651. Now, here's where New Hampshire comes in. When Charles II comes to the throne, his father had been executed, Charles I, When he comes to the throne and reestablishes the monarchy in England, he saw Massachusetts as a very serious threat because Massachusetts was Puritan, and it was the Puritans.
10: This message is for all of you sitting in the passenger seat, and apologies if it gets a little uncomfortable, but how does it feel to be at the mercy of someone who thinks a random text is more important than your life? 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
3: Of the Puritans in Massachusetts. That's how that state got started. Now, when we look at this sermon, listen to this. This is what's in this sermon by Samuel Langdon. He says, quote, if I'm not mistaken, instead of the 12 tribes of Israel, we may substitute the 13 states of the American Union and see an application, end of quote. So you see, they're looking to the Bible how to create their government. And then comes this interesting quote in the sermon. Does the United States need a stronger central government? And what is the argument for the Constitution that he made in that sermon that helped ratify the U.S. Constitution? It is the book of Judges, the 17th chapter, and the 6th verse. Now, as you hear this verse, you have heard it many times before. Many times. Every time, many times, that you hear a sermon about the book of Judges, you're going to most likely hear this verse in that sermon. And I want you to know how many times have you heard it, and how many times did you know it was used to help ratify the U.S. Constitution. Let me read the verse. In those days, there was no king in Israel, but every man did that which was right in his own eyes. Now, that's interesting. He is using that verse, which I have heard at least a dozen times whenever I hear a sermon about the book of Judges. I've heard that verse many times, and many times on other applications. I did not know that verse was used to help ratify the U.S. Constitution. These people who think that religion had nothing to do with America are a little bit off. Here's what Samuel Langdon said in his sermon about the secular state. See if you can find a secular state in this quote. He said, quote, the Israelites may be considered as a pattern to the world in all ages, and from them we may learn what will exalt our character and what will depress and bring us to ruin. End of quote. He believes that the Bible is not only good for America to follow, he's saying the world's nations should look to the scripture for the kind of governments they should have.
2: And David, that is excellent. Ladies and gentlemen, I'm just going to throw, we don't have time to go into all of this, but the other individual, David, that I referenced was Samuel West. And the point here being, you gave the basis for Samuel Langdon. Samuel West argued strongly from Romans 13, and he argued that, yes, all authority comes from God, but not all rulers are legitimate. He emphasized civil power delegated by the people. He said Scripture permits resistance to tyranny. He's the one who said concentrated power invites corruption and more. So his argument was theological. It was all Bible, never secular Bible. You don't have much time on this, but in short, How did our ultimate Constitution reflect input from both of these individuals?
3: Well, it definitely does. The Constitution assumes correctly the true nature of man. This is where our secular neighbors fall short. They really don't understand the nature of man. The framers of the Constitution did. The secularists believe government is the solution to the problems of America. More government. When was the last time you ever heard a Democrat who ran for the White House for president and saying, I'm running on a platform to reduce your taxes and reduce the size of government? The framers of the Constitution did not see government as the solution to the problem because they knew human nature. They knew that government could be corrupt and could be tyrannical because people are sinners.
2: All right. And with that, David, that's exact, ladies and gentlemen, where does that take you? Not to a secular viewpoint, right to the pages of Scripture. Makes all of the difference in how one lives and, in our case, the government that came out of it. Stay with us. We will conclude in the next segment.
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14: A New York City hospital has fired 12 nurses in charge of utilization review and plans to replace them with AI software. Health plans used their data to determine whether the care being received was necessary or not. A city council member worries AI will lead to dropped cases, missed diagnoses, unapproved surgeries, and the denial of other services. One nurse said AI uses data to make conclusions with no consideration of the patient's physical or clinical needs. In short, AI doesn't care if there's no one at home to care for the patient. It simply says, time to go. 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She wants AI to support nurses, not replace them.
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2: We all must resist the lawlessness and the increasing evil in our nation today. Sometimes that's refusing to bow to an immoral or ungodly government dictate. Sometimes it's writing a letter to an elected official about how they should vote or letting them know that we're not happy with what they've either done or perhaps not done. Sometimes it's just refusing to think unbiblically, though the ungodly culture would have us do otherwise. Hello, I'm Sam Rohr with another Stand in the Gap Minute. As this world rushes to a one-world antichrist government and undermines our Constitution and attacks the right of Christians to live our lives and raise our children as the Bible says, then we must resist that evil and obey God rather than man. Don't back down when evil advances, and it is advancing. Raise up the standard of God's Word and do right where God has placed you today. 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
2: Well, as we go now into our final segment, thanks for being with us here today. I hope that you've enjoyed some of what has been said today. No doubt, a number of things that either David or I have shared have been new. Again, it's all history. It's amazing what you can find by looking back. But, you know, that's what we should do and encourage to do biblically. As I said at the beginning of the program, one of the things that we learn from history, this is not from the Bible, but it's from history. Those who don't refer to history, they don't learn from history. They'll do it again. God's plan is look back for the purpose of not repeating those things that did not work, and look back to what God has done so that we can apply what has worked to what will work because of the nature of God. That's really what it comes down to. And so there is a value in looking back, and that's what we're doing, we've done today, as we've considered this concept of what many of the secular organizations will say is that God had nothing to do with the founding of our country. God had nothing to do with the Constitution. The Bible, no way. Moral absolutes, no. They just happen to be dead wrong. So we're just showing a few things related to that today and the actual impact, frankly, of pastors, preaching, and sermons. It's an amazing thing. It's a way that God created it. Truth comes from the Bible, and when Christians and pastors do what they're supposed to do, culture is impacted by it. So as we've noted today, the Bible and pastors and sermons have indeed played a critical role in what America became. And though the secularists of the last century have tried very hard and sadly have been very successful in removing even the sense that there is a freedom to talk about God, they've had to do so through deception and lies and outright historical revision. So those of us who know the truth don't believe that because you can find the proof. Now today, we've highlighted so far two extraordinarily impactful pastors as they passionately presented their interpretation of Scripture at a critical point in the early days of our nation. Samuel Langdon was one, and Samuel West was the other. Clearly, there were other individuals that God used in the First and the Second Great Awakenings as an example, so God has used the preaching of His Word in the Bible just in an extensive fashion. But as we close today's program, we'd like to highlight just one additional example of a sermon that gave rise to a phrase that found its way onto U.S. coinage. In God, we trust. David, would you share with us this historical fact and how it came about and the impact that it's had?
3: Sir, it is a beautiful story. Just before I do that, I want to read one very quick quote by Samuel Langdon in the sermon. Ladies and gentlemen, if you want a free copy of this sermon, you can download it for free from the internet. The title of the sermon is "The Republic of the Israelites, an Example to the American States." the Republic of the Israelites, An Example to the American States, by Samuel Langdon. Now, this is one of the last things he says in his sermon. We know he's not interested in secular or godless government. Look what he said. Quote, "I call upon you to preserve the knowledge of God in the land and attend to the revelation written to us from heaven." Now, this is what he believes the Constitution of the United States is going to produce. And then he said, if you, quote, "if you neglect or renounce that religion taught to us and commanded in the Holy Scriptures," now I'm going to paraphrase, "forget about freedom, forget about peace, forget about happiness," and then he ends with these words, "the judgments of heaven will pursue you." What an argument for the Constitution. Now, that other sermon. Ladies and gentlemen, if you hear anybody say that churches don't make a difference in this country, there's only one church you really need to go to. There are many great American churches, many wonderful churches, but this one shines very brightly. It's the New York Avenue Presbyterian Church in Washington, D.C. The New York Avenue Presbyterian Church in Washington, D.C. Now, we know who made "under God" in our pledge. Who put that in there? We know who made "In God We Trust" our national motto. The official motto of the United States is not secular. It is theistic. This is a non-sectarian state. The United States is, but it is a theistic state, which is very different from a theocracy. So where did this come from? It came from President Dwight Eisenhower. Did you know that the name Dwight and Eisenhower, he was named in honor of the great Moody of Moody Bible Institute? Anyway, the New York Avenue Presbyterian Church in Washington, D.C. is the true origin for "Under God" and the Pledge of Allegiance. That church is the true origin for our national motto. Why? Because there was a pastor there named George Dottery, and he preached sermons on this subject. He preached sermons, and who was in the audience to hear this, to hear his sermons about "Under God" being in the pledge and "In God We Trust"? It was the President of the United States of America, Dwight D. Eisenhower. Now, here's some words from this sermon. "To omit the words 'under God' in the Pledge of Allegiance," the pastor said, quote, "is to omit the definitive factor in the American way of life," end of quote. Now, these sermons were given in early 54. Dwight Eisenhower, inspired by this pastor, comes up with legislation to add the words "under God" in the pledge, and then comes up and says, we need to make "In God We Trust" our official motto of the United States. The New York Avenue Presbyterian Church was Abraham Lincoln's church. He went there. He went there on Sundays. He went there for Wednesday night prayer meetings. There is a pew with his family name on it. Ladies and gentlemen, if you hear anybody who say churches don't matter, tell them about the New York Avenue Presbyterian Church. Churches make a difference in this country.
2: And David, that brings us right up to the end. And ladies and gentlemen, churches who preach the gospel make an even bigger difference than churches alone. Think about that. These pastors we talked about, Samuel Langdon, Samuel West, at the very beginning, they were deep theologians. They went to the very chapters and the verses of Scripture the Old and the New Testament, and their belief in God's word as authoritative is what made their arguments so very, very strong. And I'm glad that they did. But as we move away from our dependence on God's word,
15: relevant, refreshing, and different. 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
1: Without free and fair elections, you don't have a country. 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
0: Election integrity has been a big priority for President Trump since he re-entered office. 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The U.S. and Iran continue to attack one another. Here's Fox reporter Jonathan Savage.
2: Iranian authorities claim to have struck U.S.-linked targets across the region in Jordan, Kuwait, and Bahrain. The United States military has itself completed another six-hour wave of strikes. Explosions were heard across Iran and air defenses were triggered in the capital, Tehran. Separately, the U.S. fired on and disabled an unladen oil tanker, which we're told was attempting to sail towards a blockaded Iranian port. Iran is warning it's prepared to spread the conflict. The country's joint military command has threatened to destroy all the infrastructure in the region.
0: Reconciliation 3.0 is a go. House Speaker Mike Johnson and the Vice President say they think they have a plan that will get through the Senate. Fox's Jessica Rosenthal has this story.
3: Speaker Mike Johnson says the House Budget Committee will likely pass a budget resolution Thursday, and it will pass through the full House next week.
4: After the Senate passes the budget resolution, our four instructed House committees can go to work to write the reconciliation bill itself.
3: They expect the Senate to pass the resolution before the August recess. Vice President Vance met with Republicans Wednesday to push for agreement, despite some concerns about the proposed $95 billion in spending.
5: What we're doing with this legislation is getting Save America through and, of course, getting some critical support to our troops and to our farmers. We decided to do this because we thought this was the best vehicle to accomplish those three things.
3: Jessica Rosenthal, Fox News.
0: There is another threat to the agriculture industry. AFN's Robert Thornton explains.
6: New World screwworm has been in the news a lot lately. However, there is another issue. Texas A&M AgriLife says since April of 2025, South Texas pasture and hay producers have reported problems. Grass patches have become brown and some patches are completely dead. The problem? The pasture mealybug. Texas A&M AgriLife Extension entomologist Stephen Biles says the bug's in about 73 Texas counties, and it's not just a Texas issue. The bug, which feeds on grass, has been found in Louisiana and Florida and affects sugarcane as well.
7: Early symptoms is the grass is infested. That grass just isn't growing as well as it should be growing. It doesn't take very long to start getting some yellowing on the leaves. In a lot of our pasture grasses, we'll end up with red leaves or purple, light purple leaves. And that's one of the other symptoms that's common to this insect.
6: Biles said there is an insecticide that will help suppress the bug about 50 to 70%. But it is not like something that will control a pest at 90 to 95%. He said researchers are working on the problem, but it will take time.
7: Hay production and to a large scale, the small livestock manager, the profit margins on these are pretty slim. And so when you throw another problem into it, like a new insect that's going to cost more money to manage, there's some obvious problems with that.
6: I'm Robert Thornton.
0: And the U.S. Mint has started producing a new $1 coin featuring President Donald Trump to help celebrate America's 250th birthday. The Treasury Department said the commemorative coin will be released in the fall. The coin in production is not gold as originally planned, but instead has a gold finish. Federal law prohibits depicting a living president on U.S. currency, though the Treasury Secretary has the authority to change that in some instances. Find more news on AFN.net. It's not just what you hear on the radio at the top of every hour. Visit AFN.net for videos, columns, even a political cartoon. It's all there on AFN.net. I'm Chris Woodward. Thank you for listening.

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1: Religious freedom is about people of faith being able to live out their faith, live out their convictions, no matter where they are.
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0: with us on the program. And apparently, Bobby, it's just a little chilly in here. I mean,
1: it is.
0: I'm getting messages about needing jackets, and
1: I had our superior folks here in the call screening area to
0: bring
1: the numbers up a little bit.
0: Yeah, they call it maybe icing you out. I think they're trying to ice
1: something
0: us out,
1: like
0: icing the kicker.
1: Well, they're succeeding because I've got icicles on my nose right now.
0: Yeah, well,
1: you could hang beef in here.
0: Look, Bobby, this show is going to be so good that there's going to be no room left for ice.
1: A lot of heat.
0: Fire coming to you here on American Family Radio. All right, folks, Walker Wildman here at the core, American Family Radio. Glad to have you with us. Had to take a little detour and talk a little inside baseball. And so we're live here on American Family Radio. This is At the Core, and we've got a lot of content for you on today's show. Let's turn our attention to the scripture. We're in Acts chapter 12 this week. Here we have Peter being unshackled from prison physically, and we also know that the Lord brings about spiritual unshackling as well. Acts chapter 12, looking at verses 6 through 7, 6 and 7. And I can see all the youth now throwing up their hands, 6-7. And when Herod was about to bring him out that night, Peter was sleeping, bound with two chains between two soldiers, and the guards before the door were keeping the prison. Verse 7, now behold, an angel of the Lord stood by him, and a light shone in the prison, and he struck Peter on the side, raised him up, saying, arise quickly, and his chains fell off his hands. That's one of the litany of miracles performed with the early church in the Gospels and in the New Testament. That's Acts chapter 12, verses 6 and 7. Well, I've been reading through Stephen McDowell's book, Examining the Evidence of the Christian Foundation of America, and the evidence of the Christian America and the Christian founding of America is overwhelming, and the more I read, the more convinced I am of God's providence on our nation. This is an excerpt from the book that I've been going through this July in celebration of America's 250th birthday. Here are some of the first actions by Congress, by the first Congress in the early days and months and years of the independence and post-Revolutionary War. Here's what the early National Congress undertook that reflect the role of Christianity in early America. Here's a few. The first thing they did is they issued proclamations for 13 days of prayer and fasting or thanksgiving during the American Revolution. Secondly, they authorized chaplains to open their sessions in prayer, starting with the First Continental Congress in September of 1774. They appointed chaplains for Congress and authorized the army to do so as well. And lastly, but not least, they authorized the importation of 20,000 Bibles from Europe during the Revolution, since they said, quote, the use of the Bible is so universal and its importance so great, end quote. Can you imagine that today? Can you imagine Congress ordering 20,000 Bibles and saying that, quote, the use of the Bible is so universal and its importance so great, end quote. And so those were just a few of some of the first acts of Congress going back to 1774 and then in the years following all of these things being instituted. All right, let's turn our attention to the news of the day. The CNN just continues their leftward march, and not much improvement even with the ownership of Disney. Not much improvement for CNN when it comes to their left-wing trajectory. And this is going to be clip two. This is Stephen Miller, White House policy advisor, on with CNN. And of course, CNN wants to use the left-wing, quote, undocumented talking points. And Stephen Miller just takes them straight to the mat and ultimately wins this arm wrestling match. Clip two.
2: Homeland Security Secretary Kristi Noem posted a stunning allegation saying that an undocumented migrant sent a letter threatening to kill the president, promising to self-deport after the assassination. CNN reporting shows that investigators believe the migrant was set up. It was a victim of a setup. What is the administration going to do now? And this is an undocumented immigrant. I do want to note that. But this was someone who came forward, was a victim of a crime, and now law enforcement believes he was set up. Go ahead.
3: Well, I want to clarify what you mean, so we're talking about the same thing. Are you saying this immigrant was here illegally?
2: Yes, but I am, and that's why I said that. I clarified
3: well,
2: that.
3: You said undocumented, and I wasn't clear what that means. I'm assuming they have a fake ID. I'm assuming they have a fake social security
2: that's
3: number.
2: That's neither here nor there. That's getting away from the question, Stephen. I want this to be, and call me naive, a good faith discussion about what's happening right
3: but
2: now.
3: When we use language that's designed to obscure the truth, that's not good faith.
2: Oh,
3: an illegal alien
2: risk
3: is an illegal alien. They're not an undocumented migrant.
2: Okay, that's fine. That's another discussion for another day.
3: I don't know the details of the assassination threat. Okay. All I can say, based on what you're telling me, is there's an illegal alien in our country who's making menacing threats. Regardless of the facts or circumstances, we don't want him here. We're going to get to the bottom of it, and I would gladly come back on when I have more information to share with you.
2: They were set up, just to be clear. But quickly, where is the White House on habeas corpus?
3: You're saying the illegal alien was treated unfairly. Yes, I'm sure the illegal alien was treated very unfairly.
2: Okay. Where's...
0: So
1: he's great.
0: Yeah, this undocumented, by the way, let's just correct the record. Let's stop using the terminology of the Marxist here. Folks, undocumented is a vast understatement. All right. And it's the incorrect word to use to describe illegal foreigners, illegal aliens. All right. So according to federal statute, those who are in the country illegally are called aliens, all right? They're illegal aliens. And this loose term called undocumented, it gives the notion that they're just missing the paperwork. All this is about paperwork. Are you kidding me? Saying undocumented is the equivalent of me showing up, I don't know, like at the airport and forgetting my boarding pass? But the boarding pass is there, I just don't have it on me. That's undocumented, okay? So they're here illegally. This term undocumented is meant to lessen the impact of their criminality and make you and I think that this is just some formality, right? Whether you have the documents or you don't, it really doesn't matter. Undocumented. They're undocumented. No, they're illegal. All right. They're illegal. This is about way more than just having a piece of paper. They are criminals. They broke our laws. They are aliens. They are in the country illegally. They are breaking federal law. This is kind of a big deal, way bigger of a deal than the term undocumented. And so Stephen Miller calls CNN on this. And also, this vast concern about the well-being and the, quote, fairness of how illegal immigrants are treated by federal law enforcement, I mean, why is this even a priority? I mean, get them out of the country. This notion that we just need to tiptoe and walk on eggshells when it comes to illegal immigrants is just an absolute joke and a disrespect to the law and order and the federal law enforcement that ought to be carrying out these mass deportations. Let's cover this story out of New York. Speaking of the left, the affordability, you know, the left and the media have been trying to claim that there's an affordability crisis under President Trump, even though President Biden got this thing started. They had the biggest party ever of unaffordability. Now, Mamdani has run New York City into virtual bankruptcy. Mamdani, by the way, is making daily calls to Albany asking for bailouts, not literally, but pretty close to it, per his own confession. And so New York City's already upside down financially when he supposedly inherited a surplus by Mayor Eric Adams in the last administration. But when you hear how much their rents are in New York City, no wonder their tax revenue is falling and their population is fleeing. This is a news report on the New York City rents soaring to a record $5,300 per month on average, oftentimes for a one-bedroom apartment. Clip one.
4: This comes as a new report confirms something many of us have felt. Housing prices just hit another record high in the city. BizLimit's Derek Waller is here now to break down the alarming new numbers, and they are alarming.
5: Yes, stunning new numbers, really, that we just got this weekend, and they are alarming. And I can tell you that the June median rents in Manhattan surged to numbers we've never seen before, and that is pushing up prices in the outer boroughs as well.
6: I mean, it's pretty expensive. It's definitely a premium to live in New York, but it is a very nice city.
7: But nice comes at a cost. Alma Ragazzi just moved to Rego Park, Queens from Tampa, Florida for med school.
6: It's probably about $1,000 more a month. Back in Tampa, it was around $1,300. Uh-huh. Here, it's around $2,300.
7: And that price for a one-bedroom is quite cheap compared to what the same unit's renting for in Manhattan. A report from the real estate firm Corcoran showing median rent prices surging more than 8% year-to-year to just shy of $5,300 a month. Brooklyn also hitting a record at $4,350. Other recent data showing higher prices in parts of the Bronx and Queens, too. Average rent prices in Rego Park up 12% year-to-year for a one-bedroom, according to real estate firm M&S.
8: And the landlords are not running social welfare programs. It's not like I'm, let's love the landlord, but I mean, they provide a service. They're doing it for a profit.
9: This is a crisis.
7: New York City Comptroller Mark Levine telling me it's as simple as supply and demand.
9: Rents are going up everywhere for one simple reason. We don't have enough housing.
0: Well, there you have it. Well, that may be part of it, but the availability of rental properties is not the only problem there. The reason there's a shortage of housing is because of how unaffordable it is for developers to come in. I mean, this is a city that demonizes capitalism, demonizes private investment, and is trying to expand the welfare state and the government backed housing. And that's what has created this problem. And New York City is no outlier. This is the same case in major metropolitan areas, specifically in deep blue cities, where housing has become very, very unaffordable. And so that's what's going on in New York City. $5,300 a month for a one-bedroom apartment in New York City. That is absolutely insane. But that's the new record high going on in New York. And folks, this is why you need free markets. This is why you need free markets. And unfortunately, even sometimes the Republicans think that the government is the solution or some kind of tax credit is the solution. At the end of the day, the government needs to get out of the way. This is why I'm very skeptical of this, quote, road to free housing or road to affordable housing act that is currently kind of being stonewalled by President Trump. It actually was passed in both chambers on a bipartisan manner. But it starts meddling around in these private investment practices of investment housing, which I understand this kind of narrative that we don't want major multi-billion dollar investment funds managing all of our houses in our communities. I understand that narrative and that sentiment. But the question is do we need Congress meddling around in this? I mean, shouldn't just let states handle this? Because states can handle this 100% constitutionally when it comes to housing. So I'm skeptical of Congress getting in on this housing situation. I think they need to lower rates a little bit, and then they need to get out of the way and let states and localities, which have typically been the only ones meddling around in real estate and housing regulations, etc., let them take care of it. And if a state doesn't want major investors coming in and owning thousands of homes, residential homes, that's fine. They can handle that at the state legislative level. But I don't think we need Congress meddling around with an Elizabeth Warren piece of legislation. We'll be back.
10: Mike. I'm Steve O'Dell with Mission Network News. This week, Lebanon and Israel agreed on further details about a pilot zone process. Under the plan, Israel would withdraw from two small areas in southern Lebanon, and the Lebanese army would step in to establish control. If you've followed the Israel-Hezbollah conflict, you know that this is a difficult and complicated plan. But God is at work. Pierre Hosny with Horizons International says despite the destruction in southern Lebanon, local churches are seeing many people come to Christ.
11: A lot of Muslims are just, even if they don't come to Christ, they're open to Christian activity. They see us as a blessing in their community.
10: Learn more in the full report at our website. But for now, pray for local churches as they serve people experiencing displacement, trauma, and anxiety. Pray that these churches will continue to grow in spiritual strength and gospel reach. Next, Indonesia is Southeast Asia's largest economy, but Patrick Anthony with FMI explains how things have taken a turn for the worse.
12: We've heard from our Indonesian believers a consistent story of the economy is bad, and they will tell us that it's very bad. Young people especially are frustrated because it's just very hard to find good jobs. Oil prices increased, which raises the prices of almost everything.
10: Yet in challenge, there is opportunity. Indonesia places a high value on social harmony, often keeping believers from risking that harmony to share Jesus. But the economic struggles are giving Christians a natural way to share their faith to people desperate for hope. Pray for economic relief and boldness for believers. 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
0: 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Glad to have you with us on the second segment here on AFR. 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Just type in At the Core or American Family Radio and you'll find the video there. Well, joining us now is Oklahoma State Senator David Bullard. He's also running for re-election here or there in the Sooner State. He's with us now. Senator Bullard, welcome to the program.
14: Yeah, thank you for having me. It's always a pleasure to be on American Family Radio.
0: Thank you so much. And we do have a pretty good sized listening audience in Oklahoma. I know that's something that most lawmakers are interested in, is whether they're reaching their constituents. So we cover a good amount of Oklahoma with our AFR signal and our app as well. Senator Bullard, you've worked on several things there in the state legislature over the years. But one topic that I wanted to talk to you about was this movement to counter the Sharia law movement from Muslims and Islam in America, because as we've seen in Europe, if you don't push back on the really infiltration of Islam and ultimately Sharia law, then you end up with these pockets, if you will, like you have in Minnesota, where, I mean, they're virtually running kind of Sharia law operations, Sharia law councils. There's even places in Europe and some pockets of the U.S. where there's where law enforcement calls it these no-go zones, where they just don't patrol because they don't want to have to run into the imams and conflict with them. So tell us what you've done in the legislature on this topic.
14: Yeah, so, you know, Oklahoma has already tried this once back early on. About 2010, they passed a law. The problem was the law wasn't written very well when we passed it. What's interesting is it was an initiative, or not an initiative petition, but a petition process that was brought before a vote of the people, and it passed overwhelmingly, 76%. And so there is huge call in Oklahoma to get a handle on Sharia law. And I really think the heart of that issue is that anything that is repugnant to the U.S. Constitution or the Oklahoma Constitution, or to be honest with you, if we want to get down to the nuts and bolts of the problem, is anything that is in opposition to Western culture, because you have a Western Christian civilized understanding of law and who gives and makes the law, which is Jesus and the Bible. And so we have a very big push in Oklahoma to restore that understanding of a biblical truth of why we have freedom in America. And so there's a very big push for that. So we rewrote that this year. It was actually struck down by the Oklahoma courts in 2013, I believe is when it was. And so we came back and rewrote it and put it more towards any kind of a foreign law or anything that is in conflict or repugnant to the U.S. Constitution or Oklahoma Constitution, or even really we're working on this concept of Western culture, because I think that encompasses a lot of what we're after in this protection. And what we've learned in Oklahoma the hard way, and what they've learned in other parts of the country, even worse than where we are, is if you do not get a handle on it, it will take over your culture. And that's their goal. That's their stated mission by even being here, is they want to destroy Western culture and replace it with Eastern Sharia law. And that just is simply something I will not allow to happen in my state.
0: Yeah, and to your point, much of Islam and their core tenets that they build Sharia law upon are very much counter to the American way of life, and not just the way of life from a cultural standpoint, but are at fundamental odds with our very Constitution. And to your point, the underpinnings of the Constitution, which is the Bible and Christianity. So you really can't allow that to get a foothold in America. And it's a very subjugated, kind of brutal, complete civil rights disaster that they're running from how the women are treated, et cetera, et cetera. So I appreciate you leading on that in Oklahoma and combating that, because we cannot let our cities become like Europe, which has become a human disaster in Europe, where they're now having to investigate rape gangs. And it's just a horrendous kind of third world level of problems that they're dealing with in Europe. Representative, once again, we're talking to Representative, or State Senator, rather, David Bullard from the state of Oklahoma. Tell us about your run. You've got a primary runoff coming up, and then, of course, your hope is a general election in November. But give us an update on that.
14: Yeah, we sure will. We have had our primary. Those happened in June, and now we're in runoffs all around the state. We've got several really strong, good conservatives who are running for Senate and House seats that are in runoffs right now. So we're working to support the Christian constitutional conservatives that stand up on truth. And so that's where we are right now. They're probably the biggest, the two biggest that we have. We have our state superintendent is up for a new election, the open seat this time. And we have a man who was a Democrat just a few years ago running, who is extremely liberal and has proven to be anything but a Christian constitutionalist. Matter of fact, he is one of those typical Democrats trying to label everybody who is actually a Christian patriot as a Christian nationalist, which is nonsense. But we have a very strong, godly man, very intelligent man named Dr. James Taylor, who is running for state superintendent of public ed. He's been a teacher for 15 years, but he has stood with me on stages whenever I passed a bill to ban critical race theory from being taught in our classrooms in Oklahoma. And he stood right next to me and fought with me on those stages. And so he understands that in order to have good schools, you have to get rid of all the distractions and all the other junk and get going. The second biggest one that we have is the governor's race. And that one is critical, because we have a man named Mike Mazie who is running for governor. And Mike Mazie is a true Christian, constitutional, very biblically minded man who understands those fundamental principles that you just mentioned about our governing documents and where freedom comes from. And so we are fighting hard to make sure Mike Mazie becomes the next governor of Oklahoma.
0: Well, we have iVoter Guide, which is an affiliate of ours, that is going to publish all of their evaluations on August 12th, a couple weeks out from that runoff. And so we'll have all of those evaluations published over at iVoterGuide.com for everyone that lives within the state of Oklahoma. Once again, we've been talking to Oklahoma State Senator David Bullard, who's also running for re-election. He's got a primary coming up. And then after that, assuming he wins, there'll be a general election in November. Last question, Senator Bullard. Oklahoma's a very conservative state, very red state. President Trump talks about how he, I think Oklahoma's where he won all the counties twice.
14: Three times.
0: Three times, yeah, in the state of Oklahoma on all three occasions, 16, 20, and 24. What makes Oklahoma so good? What makes Oklahoma so conservative?
14: You know, conservative Oklahoma is a rural, very rural, hardworking community. I mean, a lot of our state motto has to do with hard work conquers all. And so Oklahomans in that rural aspect, you still see us have a little more of a moderate or liberal impact when you get into some of the urban areas. But when you get out into rural Oklahoma, you see people who understand and are willing to fight for their freedom. And they're not interested in more government. Matter of fact, they are pushing hard for us to do less government. And so the rural areas really dominate and conquer Oklahoma, which is how it should be. You know, we've been fighting this initiative petition process where they can come in and just go gather all the signatures. And all they do is go hang out in Oklahoma City and Tulsa, and they can get anything they want passed. And we reformed that last year and actually got it where they had to go out to about 22 different counties. Because if you go talk to most Oklahomans, if you even just get out and go talk to half of those 77 counties, what you will find is none of the people in Oklahoma, a vast, strong majority of Oklahomans, are anti-socialism, very, very free market capitalist concepts. And what I love about Oklahomans is they have a jealous freedom, and they will not allow that freedom to be shared with socialists and all these other junk doctrines that are out there right now. So we have a very freedom minded people, and they are working hard in a lot of these elections to move more of those, you know, socialist or liberal Republicans out and replace them with good conservative Republicans that actually believe in that platform. So we're a blessed people here. We've got to make some changes. I mean, we still have a legislature that has such a tendency to spend taxpayer dollars as if it's their own and really grow agencies when they should be shrinking them, and growing government authority when they should be shrinking that authority. So we have some work to do within our government, but our people are extremely conservative.
0: That's good to hear. Hey, Oklahoma Senator Bullard, thanks so much for coming on the program, and we wish you the best.
14: You're welcome. Yeah, thank you so much, guys. God bless you in all you're doing, and keep up the good work.
0: Absolutely. Thanks so much. That's Oklahoma State Senator David Bullard. He's running for re-election there, talking about some of his work in the legislature. And just the overall sentiment and movement going on in Oklahoma. So we appreciate him coming on. One other topic I want to get to before we wrap up this segment and we move on to the next segment after the break is this persistent threat of violence against conservatives as we remember, get past the one-year anniversary of Charlie Kirk's assassination, the preliminary hearing that took place last week. You have President Trump with another assassination attempt in recent months as he was speaking at the White House Correspondents' Dinner. This seems to be, and it is, a persistent threat, a persistent theme of violence against Republicans and conservatives. You had people on the left celebrating Lindsey Graham's fatal passing and tragic passing with his health issues there. So let's play clip three. This is going to be Supreme Court Justice Amy Coney Barrett outlining before Congress today some of the threats that her family has faced in recent years.
15: So I thought I would just share a little bit about how the threats have affected me and my family personally. They have required me to, my children, to think about and see things that children should not have to see or think about. One example is when threats to my life were particularly intense a few years ago around the time of the Dobbs leak. My security detail sent me home with a bulletproof vest, and I carried it into my house, put it into my bedroom, dropped it down on a table, turned around, and my 12-year-old son was standing in the doorway of my bedroom, and he wanted to know what it was and why I had it, and I didn't know how to respond because maybe I lack imagination, but I didn't expect that performing this service was going to put me in the position of explaining to my children what a bulletproof vest was and why I had to wear one. It's also been reported in the news that roughly 6 weeks ago, I was the victim of a swatting incident. At that point, one of my teenage sons opened the door to go out with friends and saw in our street, it was full of police cars, who had responded to a false report of gunshots and raised voices in my home. I was very, very grateful that I had Supreme Court police outside my home because they were able to stop and meet with and explain to the county police that it had been a false alarm, and so the police did not actually attempt to enter our home. Many of us, me included, have received threatening anonymous deliveries designed to intimidate and harass us. They are often sent in the name of Judge Salas's son, who I think, as you mentioned in the beginning, Mr. Chairman, is deceased because he was killed by a disgruntled lawyer who showed up at Judge Salas's home intending to kill her, but her son, 20 years old at the time, opened the door and took the bullet instead. Her husband, standing behind, was seriously injured. So I think the message on these deliveries being sent in his name is clear. As Justice Kagan said, federal judges across the country, throughout the judiciary, including the Supreme Court, continue to do their jobs without fear or favor, but the threat level is really high.
0: Well, there you have it. And this isn't, you know, breaking news, although those were some unique details that probably weren't previously reported. But this is a hearing about the protection of the federal judiciary from a security standpoint. And I want to remind the public, remind the audience why we are where we are, why Barrett and others, we had the Kavanaugh assassination attempt, why we are here in this position, and that is because of a large move towards violent rhetoric, particularly coming from the left side of the aisle, from the cultural left, from people with a D by their name. That is where a lot of this dangerous rhetoric has come from. And yes, you can look at the quote right, if you will, and you can find probably a few examples of dangerous rhetoric being used. But if we were to put all of this in a database and we were to look at the statistical likelihood of rhetoric, of violent rhetoric coming from the left or the right, the vast majority is coming from the left. Why? Because President Trump, MAGA, and those that fall into that category of conservatives, of political conservatives, have been called haters, bigots, Nazis, and a threat to democracy for the last 10 years since President Trump came down the escalator. And of course, some of that rhetoric was going on even before that. And so this is a problem that has been brought to you by the modern Democrat Party. We'll be back.
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17: 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While this might not seem the same as horrific examples of ancient child sacrifice, in principle, it's no different. Sacrifice is defined as giving up something of value for the sake of a higher purpose. 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
0: Welcome back to the core here on American Family Radio. Glad to have you with us on today's program. For those who have been keeping up with our spiritual heritage tours, particularly the Boston trip coming up in September, that is actually full as of this morning. It is full. Obviously, today is the last day for registration. And so I wanted to send that memo out and hopefully not to disappoint. But registration is full. We're maxed out on our capacity on the two buses. And so we'll be having a good time in Boston. But the good news is we do these trips every year, Lord willing. So if you want to come with us in the future, just keep note on your calendar and check back when registration comes open. But we are full for all of our 2026 trips throughout the rest of the year. Well, introducing our next guest that we have on the program, another lawmaker, our person running for elected office, this time in the state of Missouri, Pastor Justin Barnhart is with us. He's running for District 5 in the state of Missouri, and he's with us now. Pastor Barnhart, welcome to the program.
18: Yes, sir. Thank you.
0: Well, it's refreshing to introduce a pastor who's also running for public office, because that's not as common of an occurrence maybe as it was during the founding era of our country. And so tell us a little bit about yourself and how you came to the decision to run for a state rep there in Missouri.
18: Sure. Yeah, sure. Hey, thanks for having me on today. I live in New London. I'm the pastor at New Life Pentecostal Church in Hannibal. Before that, I was the youth pastor over there. I've done a lot of evangelizing this great gospel in East Texas, Louisiana, and Florida, and parts of Illinois, some here in Missouri. And I love God, man. I love seeing the things that he does in people's lives, the things he's done in my life. I was raised on a poultry farm, a cattle farm in Louisiana. We raised chickens for some major poultry producers in the state. My wife and I are foster parents here in Missouri. We've had a lot of kids come in and out of our home. I was in the oil and gas industry for nearly 10 years, 9.5 years in the Gulf, in North Dakota, in South Texas, North Louisiana. And in 2024, November 2024, the Amendment 3 passed on abortion. And to be honest with you, it bothered me very bad. It bothered me bad. And I just couldn't wrap my head around how we could allow such a thing. And more than that, I couldn't wrap my head around how many people would actually vote in favor of that. And so that was the number one reason that drove me into getting into this race. And after getting in, you know, the issues just pile up from that point. But, yeah, so that was that's the biggest reason that I got in and stayed in for sure.
0: I know Missouri is a pretty conservative state. You have two great U.S. senators there, several good congressmen and congresswomen there in the state. But what's the latest battle? I know you mentioned some of these pushes for different ballot amendments for left-wing causes. But what seems to be some of the pressing issues that the state legislature would be dealing with in the coming terms?
18: Yeah, well, it's primarily in this August election, there's some big things coming up with the Amendment 4 on initiative petition and reform, and the Amendment 5 on the income tax, getting rid of the income tax. You know, the truth is there's a lot in Amendment 5 that I'm not totally on board with. Okay, I'm all for removing a tax or eliminating a tax or lowering a tax. I'm all for that. In fact, most people that you talk to are all in favor of things like that. The Amendment 5, however, is, to me, this is just my opinion here based on the things that I've read. It's a little bit gray. There's some gray area in it that's a little scary to me, but I am in favor of eliminating taxes, but I'm just not in favor of increase in taxes, you know, and that's sort of what that does. But I'm still up in the air on that one. Amendment 4, I like Amendment 4. But here's the thing with Missouri. Let me give you a very simplified version. If somebody right now wanted to go change the Missouri Constitution, which, by the way, has been changed hundreds of times over the years, and it's very, very easy to change the Constitution here. Right now, all you need is a majority of the state, and that's it. Well, the issue with that is the majority of a very, at least very closely to a majority, is in the great big cities here, okay, St. Louis, Columbia, Springfield, places like that. And so when you look at the map on Amendment 3 from 2024, and you look at all the counties that voted against that versus the counties that voted for that, I mean, you're only talking about three or four counties. I'd have to go back and look at the map to get the exact number, but it's only a handful of counties that voted yes on that, whereas the rest of the state was completely opposed to that, yet it passed, and now it's enshrined in our Constitution that abortion is okay. And so the new way would be that you would need 50% plus one in all eight congressional districts of the state. Does that make it harder? Absolutely. But it should be hard. You shouldn't be able to change. If you want to change statute, fine, go right ahead. We can work on that. But when it comes to the Constitution, that's a document that really defines who we are. And if we can just change it at the flip of a coin, to me, that's a problem, a major problem.
0: Yeah.
18: So those are the two biggest things that's up right now. And then, of course, in November, we'll have the Amendment 3 back on the ballot to abortion business down.
0: Absolutely. Once again, we're talking to Pastor Justin Barnhart from Missouri. He's running for District 5. Pastor, are you through the primary season, or are you guys still have a primary before the general in November for your specific election?
18: We've got August 4th is our primary. We've got just a couple of weeks out. We've got a primary election there, and then we will move on to the November.
0: Excellent. Excellent. Well, hey, Pastor Barnhart, tell our folks where they can find out more about your work and your campaign and read more about you.
18: Sure. Go to my website. It's www.barnhart, that's B-A-R-N-H-A-R-T, the number 4, Missouri.com, barnhart4missouri.com. You can look me up on Facebook at barnhart4missouri. You can search me there. You can find me there. You can follow the page there. My contact information is there. I'm very easily accessible, which I believe an official, elected official, should be accessible to the people that they're wanting to represent. And so you can find me there.
0: Excellent. Well, thank you so much, Pastor, for coming on the program and for talking about some of the things you're going to work on and want to work on should you get elected by the people there.
18: Sure. I appreciate you, Ken.
0: Yep. Glad to have you on the program. Appreciate that. That's Pastor Justin Barnhart from Missouri. He's running for District 5. That election is coming up in early August, and an iVoter Guide is actually covering that election and all state elections there in the state of Missouri. And so you can go over to iVoterGuide.com. That election is on August 4th. The primary is. And iVoter Guide is covering it, and the ratings are actually already out for iVoter Guide for all of those races, so you can check out all that information. Well, another topic I want to get to before we wrap up the show today is what has been uncovered through this congressional investigation into Jack Smith and his investigation into President Trump and this 2020 election and that all the saga that went on during that time period. Jack Smith was, now we know through congressional inquiry, was accessing and ultimately spying on not just President Trump and his campaign and their team, but also on the entire, virtually half of the Republican caucus in the Senate and dozens of House members, Republican representatives in the House of Representatives. This is a very damning report by the U.S. Senate that is investigating this and the House on the number of text messages and phone calls that were intercepted and ultimately read by Jack Smith's team. I mean, this is a very, very bad report, potentially criminal. There's also some potential perjury charges involved here with Jack Smith lying under oath. So let's listen to this under oath testimony in Congress of Jack Smith, the investigator under Joe Biden that investigated President Trump during the campaign, claiming that he and his team never read the text messages or phone records of Republican lawmakers. Let's listen.
19: Did the toll records that you requested from the senators, did they include the content of the phone calls?
20: No.
19: Did the records that you requested, the toll records from the members of Congress, include the content of text messages?
20: No.
0: No, he didn't say, I don't recall. He said, no. Did you access and view the phone call records? No. Did you access and view the text messages? No. That's not what the record shows. The subpoena information that you yourself submitted, Jack Smith, show that you subpoenaed and viewed phone calls and text messages from dozens of Republican lawmakers in the Senate and the House of Representatives. So if that's not perjury, then I don't know what is. So let's listen, if we can cue it up one more time, Bobby. Let's listen to this brief 19-second clip one more time. Let me know when you got it ready. Folks, this is Jack Smith in Congress testifying under oath on whether or not he subpoenaed and requested the members of Congress text messages and phone calls with the Trump campaign. Let's listen.
19: Did the toll records that you requested from the senators, did they include the content of the phone calls?
20: No.
19: Did the records that you requested, the toll records from the members of Congress, include the content of text messages?
20: No.
0: Okay, here's from Senator Chuck Grassley as of this morning at 11:43 a.m. East Coast time. Quote, I received records from DOJ confirming Jack Smith's investigative team reviewed the contents of text messages sent by 44 members of Congress, and I am one of the 44. I'm alerting my colleagues who were impacted and will release the records with Senator Johnson so American people can see the evidence, end quote. So according to Senator Chuck Grassley, who is head of the Judiciary Committee, says that Jack Smith's investigative team reviewed the contents, not the timestamps, not the numbers called or the numbers texted, but the contents of text messages sent by 44 members of Congress, and Senator Grassley is one of 44. Let me almost guarantee you these are all Republicans. I'll almost guarantee it. All Republicans. And by the way, why would you request records without contents? What use is a phone call stamp or a text message date and time stamp with effectively zero contents? In this context, that is zero. That is of zero use. Absolutely of zero use. And so let's remember, Jack Smith, who is now going to be known as the Biden Gestapo, was set up by President Joe Biden. And once again, the Democrats used the special counsel provision to target President Trump. And I would argue in part, this is one of the reasons President Trump is president right now. Because the Democrats' hatred for President Trump, the establishment's level of Trump derangement syndrome, to include Republican establishment, would not allow them to just let President Trump go on and ride on into the sunset or run for re-election and just let him do his thing and leave him alone. No, instead, they wanted to metaphorically bury President Trump politically. Now, people like Butler, Pennsylvania attempted assassin, he wanted to actually bury President Trump physically per the assassination attempt. But from a political standpoint, and we wonder where the rhetoric comes from, by the way. We wonder where the rhetoric comes from. But from a Democrat political standpoint, Joe Biden and others wanted to ensure that President Trump didn't see another day as president, another day in the political life of President Trump. And so that's why Jack Smith was unleashed to destroy President Trump, to discredit President Trump, to drain his financial resources. They went after all of his associates. Some of his associates actually went to jail. Steve Bannon served time. Peter Navarro served time behind bars, just to name a few. This had to do with this classified documents hoax where they raided Mar-a-Lago. It had to do with the, quote, January 6th investigation that was a concoction of Nancy Pelosi. She's the one that ought to be investigated because she's on the record on audio tape saying, I dropped the ball on January 6th. That was Nancy Pelosi, in summary, saying in the vehicle that's now been released, a recording. I don't know who released it, by the way. It's quite interesting. But she said, this was on me. It was on me to secure the Capitol. I was the Speaker of the House, and I completely dropped the ball. But no, we got to investigate President Trump. We got to harass President Trump. And this is why you can't let these people near power. You can't do it. And this is like, Lord forbid, in 2028, 2029, this is why you can't let these radicals back within 100 miles of power. They need to be in the minority forever, because when they get in power, they abuse it. And they target their political opponents. They harass them. They bankrupt them. They handcuff them. They jail them. They read their text messages. If they'll do this to 44 members of Congress and the U.S. Senate who have oversight over their agencies, don't you think they'll do it to you and I?
3: How do you handle stress? Hi, I'm Chuck Bentley with My Money Life from Crown. Every believer has the responsibility of wisely managing resources. It's tough with inflation, economic uncertainty, and business or personal challenges. The responsibility can create serious stress, even despair. We can handle financial challenges in a variety of ways, and here are some examples. Sometimes we stress out. That's when we succumb to fear or anxiety and enter the doom loop. We lose hope, become exhausted, and want to give up. Other times we drop out. This is an attempt to deny the problem by ignoring it. Rather than facing the problem, we hope it goes away. Other times we fake out. That's pretending all is well by masking the stress with other activities. Instead of addressing the real issue, we engage in endless scrolling, mindless games, binge-watching movies, and addictions. Finally, we cry out. That's when we recognize the problem is bigger than we can handle and invite the Lord to help us. When we cast our cares upon Him, we acknowledge we are weak and in need. You can learn to confront financial challenges with confidence by declaring war and not giving up. 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
21: Jesus said, "By your fruit you shall know them." This is the Public Square, today's edition with Dave Zanotti from the American Policy Roundtable, and I'm Wayne Shepherd. Dave, that's pretty sobering to think about, isn't it?
22: Well, it is. By your fruit you shall know them. And there's another maxim that we adhere to at the Roundtable, which is that we have to do the right thing, and we have to do the right thing the right way, because Jesus is watching. There are no shortcuts in righteousness, Wayne. There's only one path. The Lord told us that, and it's not a wide path. Right? You got to do the right thing the right way. And sometimes that becomes lonely. I would say in this broadcast, we've sort of nicknamed the Public Square Remnant Radio, because what we do isn't for everybody. A lot of people want the shortcut. They want the big flash. They want an instant answer. But we're in this for the long haul, because we look at the fact that God's been working in human history from the beginning. It took the Lord, by His choice, thousands of years to bring Messiah to earth, and He's chosen to wait thousands of years to bring Him back. We have a lot of work to do in between, and it's His work, which, if it's going to bear fruit, has to be done His way.
21: That's right. You know, Dave, I was reading recently in the Scriptures when that widow put her mite into the treasury. Jesus was watching people put their money in. And you say Jesus is watching. He was certainly watching that day, and He notices what we give.
22: One of the most powerful stories in the Bible, Wayne. In fact, some commentators believe that is the last public action Jesus went through, watching that process and that teaching before He went into His passion and ultimate death. That was the last thing that Jesus saw and spoke about, was the widow's mite.
21: Well, if you do have the wherewithal to give a gift out of a grateful heart for the work of the American Policy Roundtable, I hope that you will contact us through our website, aproundtable.org. 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
4: When God doesn't heal, did you know, most people aren't aware of this. Well, I think most of you are, but a lot of people aren't. Unrepentant

0: not a genie in a bottle. Or he wants to use the person's experience to bless others or for his glory later. It's his timing, not ours whatsoever. For example, last 3 months of sermons would have not been what they were had it not been for a little curveball in my life. And the feedback that we've received has been amazing of people being touched by them. And only God can do that. But something had to happen in order for that to happen. Does that make sense? And what about if I said, you know, one day I had this, the next day I'm healed. Praise God. What'd I tell everybody else that that's not happening to as quickly? Oh, sorry. Where's your faith? See, that just doesn't fly in the light of Scripture. Again, I'm not minimizing faith. It actually takes more faith to believe God when He doesn't heal you right away. That's when faith is really challenged.
1: 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Touch my lips.
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4: 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From the studios of WORQ in Wisconsin, this is the Stand Up for the Truth podcast. Today's issues, overlooked headlines, and biblical observations, equipping the remnant around the globe. 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
5: Wednesday, headline day, July 15, 2026. And Mary and Tim back at the microphones, sharing what's going on as of 8:42 a.m. this morning.
6: Kind of. Yeah, we kind of, I don't know, personally I've given up with keeping up. Unless it's something big, big, then of course, but it's a challenge. So, yes, good morning to our listeners. It is July the 15th, and Tim has a scripture. The title for today is Choose This Day, and the scripture fits with that. So, Tim, why don't you take us away here?
7: Yeah, Joshua 24:14. I think most of us have heard this, but, you know, in context, seeing where we are in our walks with the Lord and then continuing to pursue Him, says verse 14, "Now, therefore, fear the Lord, serve Him in sincerity and in truth. Put away the gods which your fathers served on the other side of the river and in Egypt, serve the Lord. And if it seems evil to you to serve the Lord, choose yourselves this day whom you will serve, whether the gods of your fathers that they served that were on the other side of the river, or the God of the Amorites in whose land you dwell. But as for me and my house, we will serve the Lord." And that's what Joshua is telling them. Let's pray. Lord, we need you for every good thing. There's nothing we can do in and of ourselves that except to be available to desire you, Lord. And even that you've given us. You've put that in us. And Lord, as we do draw near to you, we trust and know and believe that you do draw near to us. We ask for all of our day today that you would be having us walk with you. All of our listeners and their families and neighbors and all, that you would be blessing them. Lord, just pray for recent families that have lost loved ones, and we just ask that you'd be with them, be gracious to them, and continue to comfort them as only you can. We just love you, Lord, for your faithfulness to us and your love for us to bring us home on that day, and we so look forward to seeing you. In Jesus' name, amen.
6: Amen. And a happy 44th anniversary to my husband tomorrow.
7: Yeah.
6: And as for us in our house, we do serve the Lord. So,
7: yeah, we do. Yeah.
6: That's a great verse.
7: By His grace and mercy.
6: Yeah, absolutely. Today is the 196th day of 2026. Today in history, the Romans breached the walls of Jerusalem in 70 AD, and we all know what that means for biblical and world history. There's a lot there. In 1099, the First Crusade, Christian soldiers take the Church of the Holy Sepulchre in Jerusalem. It would be reconstructed then over the next 50 years. In 1834, the Spanish Inquisition is disbanded after 356 years. In 1870, Georgia

0: is the last of the Confederate states to be readmitted to the Union in the Reconstruction era. And then fast forward a little over 100 years to the early tech era. On this date, the first Nintendo and Sega consoles are released in 1983. Netscape bites the dust on this date, and Mozilla is established in 2003. And Twitter was launched in 2006, all on this particular day. And things changed rather quickly in that season. It is National Give Something Away Day. It includes the gospel, I presume. It's National Hot Dog Day. Now, I had an email. I'm on an email loop for a local bakery, and hot dog buns are on sale. So they know what's going on. They are with the times on that. So it's National Hot Dog Day. And I don't know about you, but I can't watch those videos of people eating voluminous amount of hot dogs and setting records.
1: Yeah. I don't know what that means. What is that? What, you know, I don't know.
0: How do you not drop dead? What I mean? It's like, okay, we're told that they're not really that good for you, but then someone goes and swallows 40 of them and you think, okay.
1: I don't know. I don't know what to say about that. It just always hits me as this kind of a carnal...
0: Something's not right about that.
1: Celebration of gluttony or something. I don't know.
0: And hot dogs of all things.
1: Competition.
0: Wow. Anyway, it's National I Love Horses Day as well. All right, headlines. And, you know, I want to talk about choices first because of our Bible verse and the ways and means that are put before us to make choices every single day. Hopefully godly ones, biblical ones that will really ultimately define our walk with the Lord and our interactions with each other. Every decision we make leads to the next one. And then there are societal choices that can make for our peace or steal it outright in this insane, spiraling culture. What got me going on this is my daily habit of watching the news and the price that I pay to keep on top of so many topics that can be very taxing and discouraging. And at times, you know, and I'm sure a lot of our listeners feel this way, at times you just don't want to have anything to do with any of it. And, you know, so people can, of course, choose to tune it all out, and who would blame them? And then there's the danger of that, of not knowing what lies in wait, of being completely disconnected about these times, and in making moral and biblical choices according to a proper worldview, understanding what not to do, what is false versus what is true, and talking to our kids about what not to do. It's complicated. Finding that balance between knowing and not knowing is very difficult, and it can really sap our energy. So there are those daily choices, most of which do come, you know, with really soul-crushing and polluting news items. So we have a lot of choices about our input and output, and, you know, beyond what I think humans are actually designed to interact with and take in. I think we can only take in so much, and a lot is forced on us that is just not natural. But it leads me to a different rabbit trail. But I think it's no less timely. And I'm also seeing, oddly enough, more and more social media posts claiming that humans have no ability to choose. They have no free will, and we can't possibly choose Christ while we are in an unsaved state. Now, I am really troubled by this for so many reasons. And you might be thinking, what does one have to do with the other? What is she connecting here? Well, to listen to those who say we can't help ourselves, we can't even lift a finger when it comes to our eternity. We're told that all the newsmakers and kingmakers are just depraved animals who would never choose right from wrong and continue this downward spiral of our world without conviction or hope. I mean, who's running this show anyway, right? Well, it makes me wonder, you know, this makes me wonder if there was ever a moral society then. If we can't choose, was there ever a society made up of people who lived and made decisions according to basic rules of what was best for society at large? If humans are simply utterly depraved, how have we existed this long without wiping each other out? A productive society requires rules and conscience and choice. And then the evolutionists will say, well, you know, we just evolved into making good choices. We just evolved into having consciences. I mean, until what? Is utter anarchy? What kinds of choices did our parents make about anything? And so are humans responsible to a holy God at all? It's interesting because, of course, you choose who you're going to marry. 44 years ago, we chose to get married and set up household. So what happens? The thoughts of men's hearts are only evil continually. Is that by choice? Okay, think about this. If we have no free will, what does that say to an unbeliever who might become maybe a little convicted about their lives and their lifestyles? Why should they seek the Lord or even initiate curiosity about what happens after they die? Are those who say we don't have free will, can they even be curious? We can choose what we want for breakfast in any number of big and small decisions over the course of our lives. But when it comes to eternity, we have no choice or ability to choose. We all know there aren't different levels of free will. Joshua himself says, choose today. Can you choose to be in a cult? Sure. Can you choose to worship AI? Of course. Can you choose the most amoral lifestyle and think it's tailor-made just for you? Absolutely. But you cannot choose to put your trust in the death and resurrection of Jesus Christ as laid out in the scriptures. Those who say we have no free will teach that Adam could choose, but he chose wrong. After the fall, then we lost the ability to choose, and we always choose sin. Wait, I thought we lost the ability to choose. Like something is horribly wrong in this circular reasoning. So, how do we understand God giving someone over to their depravity? Just think about that. God gave them over because they chose that depravity. If we can't choose, how can God hold us responsible for destroying ourselves or others? That's the end of my rant, but I just really struggle with the social media posts that we have no free will. Tim, the Bible is rife with people choosing the wrong thing.
1: Well, it's, you know, ultimately a lack of wanting to be responsible. And, you know, we all go through that, you know, failure to just simply be responsible and for whatever reason. But interesting is that throughout Scripture, if you were to look up this two-letter word, which to me has always kind of solved this problem of free will versus, and all of that. And so is that little word if, as in IF, and it shows up 1,420 times in Scripture. At least half of those, or a little less than half of those, I should say, are specifically to a person or people that make their choice and the result thereof. It's if you just take your Bible, and I know this is an exhaustive exercise, but if you were to go and just look up everywhere, it says if, and see what is at stake there. And so in order to do that, you know, you're going to have to dance and explain a whole lot of things away if you're not going to acknowledge the fact that we were indeed created in God's image with volition. The volition, the ability to choose, the responsibility to choose in so many cases, and the result if you choose unwisely. There's just so many things that, again, the beginning of wisdom and all is the fear of the Lord. But the fear of the Lord is defined in the book of Proverbs as to hate evil. You know, people talk about the fear of the Lord all the time. Oh, I got the fear of the Lord. What it is hating, you need to hate evil. Why? Because you fear and love God. You realize that what's evil is evil because of who he is and what he made us for, to make these choices, to choose so that we don't have the result of that two-letter word if.
0: Yeah.
1: And the consequences that come from it for choosing against God and his commandments God and his love for us.
0: Yes, and we may be choosing a lot more, having to choose the godly way of living based on how the world comes against us. We may have some choices to make. And this first article is very interesting. The world marches towards unity in all the wrong ways in all the wrong places. Under the new global religion of tolerance, the truth must never trump unity, by David Bowen. This is interesting conclusion we're going to make here by the time we're done. Is tolerance a higher virtue than truth? Is interfaith unity more important than doctrine? Is biblical conviction now considered divisive? These are no longer theoretical questions. They are ones the modern world demands people answer in order to participate in what is quickly becoming a new global spiritual environment. We are witnessing the rise of what could easily be called the new global religion of tolerance. We're living in an age where tolerance has become the supreme virtue of modern society. Governments promote it, corporations market it, schools teach it, media platforms enforce it, religious leaders increasingly preach it, and at first glance, tolerance sounds noble. Christians are called to love people, show compassion, and treat others with dignity. But the modern definition of tolerance has evolved far beyond kindness or coexistence. Today's version of tolerance demands something far deeper, not merely accepting people, but affirming every belief system, lifestyle, ideology, and moral framework as equally valid. And this is a very important distinguishing factor here. So listen to this. The moment someone declares that absolute truth exists, they are increasingly viewed as dangerous, divisive, hateful, or extreme. This is why the coming global culture is not merely political or social. It is spiritual. A new worldwide belief system is emerging, and its central doctrine is this: truth must never offend. Today, tolerance demands affirmation, and anyone who refuses to affirm the spirit of the age is viewed as dangerous. Biblical truth is increasingly being treated as hate speech. But what exactly is hate speech? Modern legal and cultural frameworks often define hate speech as speech that dehumanizes others, incites violence, promotes harm or fear, and encourages hostility or discrimination. Laws surrounding hate speech commonly address speech inciting imminent lawless action, fighting words provoking violence, true threats involving bodily harm or death, harassment severe enough to impact an environment, defamation, obscenity based on community standards, and speech causing major disruption in public settings. While many of these laws were created to prevent genuine harm, little by little, those who proclaim biblical exclusivity or refuse participation in certain interfaith movements are being portrayed as intolerant, divisive, hateful, or dangerous. Wow, how hypocritical is that? Yeah. This is how uncompromising Christianity is gradually becoming described and received in our modern secular culture. Research on global trends in religious tolerance and interfaith dialogue has accelerated dramatically over the last two decades. A major academic analysis titled Global Research Trends on Religious Tolerance and Interfaith Dialogue examined worldwide trends between 2000 and 2025. The study analyzed countries, institutions, journals, authors, and publications. Especially noteworthy was the growing emphasis on interfaith dialogue, global coexistence, and shared ethics over doctrine. In other words, what the world is accepting and seeking is ethics over truth and unity over doctrine. At the same time, surveys continued to show rising concerns surrounding religious intolerance and ideological division across the globe. The world is searching desperately for unity, but increasingly it wants unity without biblical truth. One highly publicized interfaith meeting in 2024 involved Pope Francis kissing the hand of the Grand Imam of a whatever that mosque name is, while promoting coexisting among religions. I think that was in Algeria. During this gathering, the following statement was highlighted. This testifies to the fact that throughout the history of this nation and in the very fabric of its culture, the mosque, like other places of worship, are spaces of dialogue, mutual respect, and harmonious coexistence between religions and different spiritual sensibilities. The former Pope spoke of spiritual sensibilities. What exactly does that mean? The language itself reflects a growing global movement away from doctrinal certainty and toward broad spiritual inclusiveness. Truth becomes secondary to coexistence. Doctrine becomes less important than dialogue. And this is not biblical. The modern world treats tolerance as the supreme moral good. This creates a dangerous progression. Disagreement becomes hate, and exclusivity becomes dangerous, and biblical conviction becomes divisive. The pressure against biblical exclusivity continues to grow because Christianity makes claims of absolute truth that the world no longer wants to hear. Jesus declared, "I am the way, the truth, and the life. No one comes to the Father but through me," John 14:6. Acts 4:12 proclaims, "And there is salvation in no one else, for there is no other name under heaven that has been given among men by which we must be saved." These verses and others directly contradict the spirit of religious universalism. One of the defining characteristics of this emerging system is the replacement of doctrine with shared ethics. We now see calls for morality without repentance, spirituality without salvation, unity without faith, compassion without conviction. The message sounds appealing. Let us focus on what unites us. But biblical Christianity cannot separate love from truth. So the gospel is not merely about human cooperation. It is about reconciliation to God through Jesus Christ. And boy, is that ever true. Paul warned of this coming spiritual condition. The time will come when they will not endure sound doctrine. The Bible repeatedly speaks of a future global spiritual deception associated with the last days. 2 Thessalonians 2 describes the rise of the lawless one accompanied by deception powerful enough to mislead the world. Revelation describes a future global system that will influence nations spiritually, politically, and economically. As the world embraces unity without truth, biblical Christianity increasingly stands alone. This is one of the great prophetic realities of our time. And I want to, it's quite long here, but I want to really emphasize that because there's a lot of virtue signaling around this morality that the world has decided is what's best for all of us. But my takeaway with all this is, you know, because now this bill, what is it, C9 in Canada has passed. And so these bills are increasingly going to pass. They talk about tolerance. They are anything but tolerant. They tolerate everything but Christianity. But Tim, the farther this tolerance gets taken, the more danger we are in. The farther biblical Christianity has to separate itself. So this really is prophetic in a way. It's setting up a stage for a lot of persecution. Yeah. It's setting the stage just for mistreatment of people simply because they're Christians. So this kind of tolerance, I don't know that. I think we've been calling out the hypocrisy of this tolerance of every kind of lifestyle imaginable for quite a long time. But now I'm actually seeing the danger. I'm seeing the end game of this. Yeah. And David Bowen mentions really, really well. I'll just read the last paragraph. The spirit of the age says affirm everything. Scripture says test the spirits to see whether they're of God. How do we do that? By acknowledging who Jesus is, Lord of Lords and King of Kings. This is not the hour for compromise. It's the hour for discernment. The closer the world moves towards unity without Christ, the closer it moves towards fulfillment of Bible prophecy. So, yes, this world's going to become more uncomfortable, right? We have to choose. We're going to have to make choices.
1: Yeah, there is. And that is a great way to conclude this. It's 1 John 4:1, you know, where he says you have to test the spirits to whether they are of God. Okay, they all say, you know, Islam and the rest, all the cults, all the different religions say we have the way to God, or we define God as something else. I love to watch some of the exploration things that some of the younger folks are doing these days, going to the headwaters of the Amazon or traveling around the world to places that are unseen or can't get to. And then to find when they get there, they start praying to this Amazon, oh, meet our needs. And, oh, you know, and they all the while they're talking about the millions of years and how we got there and all these different things like that. These things are religions. These things are challenge, if you will, or a denying of the fact that there is only one true God. And this is the one who made us. He's the one who made himself known to us through his son, Jesus Christ. When we fell, we sinned. These things are, and that needed a sacrifice that separated us from God, and only through Jesus can we be united back. And so at the center, at the core of all these things is who is Jesus. And that's why he says, by acknowledging who Jesus is, the Lord of Lords and King of Kings. And there is no compromise to that. Right. And so I was thinking about the way the world likes to compromise believers. It sort of reminded me of when the king of Sodom came to Abraham, when Abraham had went and chased down and got back Lot and all the things that those kings had lost. And so they're on the way back, and he's going to meet Melchizedek, going past Salem, and the king of Salem he was, and also Christophanes, without getting into all the details of that. But there's this desire. The king of Sodom says, hey, let me pay you, Abraham. You know, we got all this and that. We got together. Let's make a deal. Let's become brothers. Let's do something together. And Abraham says, no, lest anybody take credit for what God has done. Mm. Yes, what my men needed for the war to do these things that we're taking, you know, because it was part of the spoils and all of that. But the compromise that they sought, that the world always seeks, is to be together with a bunch of things. Here's what we got in common. Mm-hmm. Let's focus on what we got in common. And it made me think of the Hegelian dialectic. Right. Meet somewhere in the middle, you know, and then compromise from there. So we only have one thing to go on. So, and that's the word of God. Anyway, some interesting news pointing to the days that we're living in. Boy, I don't know, what'd you say? It was like 2013 or so that you first did your updates on cryptocurrency and things that were coming along. I think most of the world's heard about Bitcoin nowadays and all the different things and CBDCs, digital currency. How many times do you log on at your computer to go do your banking? It's called digital banking. Mm-hmm. And so the whole idea of getting things out of your wallet and in your hands with regards to paper money that you can go to anybody, a neighbor or anything, and buy some of his tomatoes you know, this is the what's actually taking place in fulfillment of prophecy. And so why have central bankers gone radio silent on the digital currency agenda? And this is by Tyler Durden. During the 2020 pandemic hysteria, there was a mad rush by globalist institutions like the WEF and the IMF and the BIS. The BIS is the International Bank of International Settlements, and numerous national central banks to speed run the concept of central bank digital currencies into the mainstream consciousness. That's CBDCs. The idea of digital currencies rooted to a blockchain ledger was presented as a solution to the pandemic. A number of globalists asserted the digital exchange would be necessary because paper money carries the COVID virus. Wow. Right? And, you know, it's interesting. Silver,
0: no, that was a thing.
1: Yeah, it is. And you know, if silver, if quarters were still made out of silver, it wouldn't be a problem because silver is a natural, you know.
0: Antibiotic, yep, yes. How yep. funny.
1: So there was zero evidence that shifting to a digital would prevent the spread of the virus in any way.
0: Wow.
1: But as I've said for years now, Tyler says, COVID was their big play. It was intended to become a nexus point for a global coup, the New World Order takeover. The elites figured the population was so terrified that they would agree to anything without a logical reason. Well, they were wrong, at least in the long run. The virus was a dud, which seemed to catch them by surprise. The death rate was minimal. The public eventually woke up to the deception, and the agenda was forced to dissolve. And I think we still need to prosecute Fauci. So largely due to nearly half of the U.S. states blocking the mandates, if America could live just fine without restrictions, then the rest of the world was going to follow. You know, thanks for our Constitution and our understanding of the freedom we have in this country that we still were able to do that, considering what they were trying to do. I mention the pandemic once again because the attempted coup gave the general public a once-in-a-lifetime insight into the plans and the motives of the globalists. The event changed everything. Millions of people who once thought the conspiracy theorists were crazy just left their eyes and just had their eyes open to the dark reality. There is really is an international cabal. They really do want to make evil plans in smoky rooms. They really do want a new world order. And a big part of this new world order is a global digital currency scheme. As researchers of all of our suspicions were confirmed, seeing the intended plans of the elites across Europe and developing nations like China and India, it's clear that CBDCs are the ultimate economic control mechanism. Why? Because without physical money, the populace can no longer engage in trade without governments and central banks acting as the middleman. Look at it this way. During the pandemic, mandates... the Biden administration and many other governments sought to institute the first stages of what ultimately would become a vaccine passport system. First, employers would be required by law to check workers for updated vaccination and face endless fines. Once this became the norm, then mandatory COVID tracking apps would be introduced as the only way to enter government buildings and mass transit. Eventually, everyone would be forced to use their phones and a QR code to get access to public places or purchase anything anywhere. The final domino to fall would be CBDCs and the cashless society, but Biden and friends did not have this technology in place. Without CBDCs, the control system falls apart. With physical cash, there's no way the government to control transactions. They can debank individuals who refuse to comply, as the Canadian government did. Remember those truckers that they stole all their Bitcoin. They stole all their currency. But with physical exchange, there was always a path to rebellion. Without cash, even without cash, the public could use gold and silver or barter. People could create their own black markets and survive. However, with CBDCs widely entrenched, participation in the wider economy, global economy, would be impossible. The globalists asserted that the debanking and economic banishment was not the program of forced vaccination, although that was the ultimate endgame. Yeah. Rather, they argued cynically that people still had a choice. They could take the vax and live a somewhat normal life within the system, or they could refuse the vax and be cut off from the economy and thus cut off from most of society and likely die from abject poverty. This is the political left's consequence culture argument. I'm going to come up here with a break here. I'll keep reading. But I really hope people will never forget the insanity of this era and how close we came to an Orwellian hellscape. Never forget the globalists and the political left tried to exhort you to become a medieval slave for the rest of your life. And their plan was to use economic access as the leverage to force you into submission. Well, so what happened? Where did all the rhetoric about CBDCs go? It was everywhere for 4 years, and then it was dust in the wind. Why have the central banks gone silent, radio silent? Well, sadly, the plan has not been canceled. It has only been moved to the background and continues to develop behind the curtain. The BIS seems to be at the helm for now. It is the push towards or forward with various projects to test CBDCs in cross-border trade and tracking. And currently, they are working on a project, the Project Agora. Project Agora is testing the process for tokenization of central bank reserves, meaning that they will make it possible for central banks to trade assets with each other using blockchain ledger without complications. This would be primarily a primary step in the eventual tokenization of all central bank transactions, including transactions with corporate banks and governments. It should be noted that the Trump administration and the U.S. Senate has been issuing executive orders and legislation to block the Federal Reserve from engaging in CBDCs at least until 2030. However, the Fed seems to be ignoring these demands. According to the BIS, the Fed is still participating in Project Agora, and the Fed has not announced any withdrawal from the program.
0: Wow. Very interesting, because I had wondered what happened to CBDCs. A year ago, we were talking about this on Headlines, and it was, we thought it was going to be right around the corner, and some actually said it was. So that's a little bit of an update for you on tech. This is July 15th. It's Wednesday. It's Headline Day on Standard for the Truth. It's entitled Choose This Day. And my name is Mary Danielson. I'm here with Tim, and we're going to take a two-minute break, and we'll be back with more.
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0: Welcome back to Stand Up for the Truth for July 15th. We're here doing some headlines, and I'm continuing to watch some of these short videos about Europeans' impressions of America, the food, Costco, the friendliness, the wide open spaces, how safe they feel. But there's a bit of a disconnect here, and this is an interesting headline because Europe is just absolutely falling to Islam. And how can they not see the difference between our country, at this point at least, and their own continent? This is called Moroccan Mayhem from Front Page Mag. A World Cup result causes riots across Europe, July 13th, by Bruce Bauer. Before the World Cup game between France and Morocco on July 9th, there were jokes going around that no matter which side won, there would be riots in Paris, because there are roughly half as many Moroccans in the French capital as in the Moroccan capital, Rabat. The predictions were actually short of the mark. In the end, France won, and not only did the City of Lights turn into a war zone, with Moroccan migrants, as Rod Dreher put it, physically attacking native French they wished to punish for being fans of the French national football or soccer team. Cities all across Europe, from Dusseldorf to Antwerp, were also devastated. In Amsterdam, riot police were pelted with heavy fireworks, glass, and chairs. In The Hague, Moroccan fans were seen chanting, "All Jews are blank, blank," while more supporters hurled glass at police from balconies. In Brussels, huge crowds of Morocco supporters lit fireworks, lit flares, and chanted "Free Palestine" in the main square in the heart of the city. And in Rotterdam, hundreds of fans had marched through the streets and pelted police with eggs. But the metropolis that fared the worst, apparently, was London. The rioting centered on the Edgware Road, and the response of the police, sadly, was all too predictable. While the British cops are fearless when arresting Tommy Robinson for reporting real news from outside a courtroom or taking a random householder into custody for posting an objective fact about Islam online or manhandling an innocent teenager, Henry Nowak, who's committed the crime of being beaten up by members of a protected class, in this case London's finest, fled the scene. Why go berserk in the streets of England over a soccer match between France and Morocco? Why not? It was 20 years ago that the Muslims around the world exploded in public rage over a two-page spread of cartoons that had been published in a Danish newspaper that virtually none of them had ever heard of. Such demonstrations are never about what they're supposedly about. In the case of the Moroccan loss to France, the anger wasn't about sports. It was about power. It was about the fact that the population of Muslims in certain parts of Europe has reached a point at which any pretense or of deference or acculturation has been cast aside, and the determination to show who's boss, or who's on their way at least to becoming boss, is on the ascent. If the rioting was more devastating in London than in Paris, it's because in no other country have law enforcement authorities been so consistently prepared to back off from conflict with Muslims than in Britain. For people who might be described as over-civilized, which is certainly the case with many of those in positions of authority in England, stepping back from discharges of extreme emotion and allowing them to peter out is a sensible move, a way to avoid unnecessary physical harm in the midst of an irrational moment. But to people from more uncivilized cultures, the retreat of police is nothing but a sign of cowardice, an indication of a lack of manliness, a proof of unwillingness to defend one's own people and property, and hence an invitation to push further. This culture clash is going to have to be understood, Tim, or we're going to vanish.
1: Yeah, they're moving forward.
0: Yeah, right. That's, and so when we back off, that's an invitation to continue.
1: Yeah.
0: Oh, that's horrible. So it was that Moroccans in London pulled out all the stops. They launched fireworks and threw glass bottles, missiles, whatever that might mean, and other objects at police officers, knocking one of them unconscious. A police spokesperson said, "We will not tolerate such disorder on our streets or attacks on our officers. We will be reviewing CCTV and video footage circulating on social media to ensure all those responsible are brought to justice." Somehow I doubt it. There were a lot of people who were responsible for the unrest. Will all of them actually be hunted down and arrested? And what does it mean to say that they'll be brought to justice? In Britain these days, justice for Muslim malefactors means at most a slap on the wrist. Everybody who took part in that mayhem should be sent back to Morocco at once, and many more with them. The British political class still resists mass expulsion as a reasonable solution. Even Nigel Farage dismissed it until recently, relatively recently. But the British people increasingly recognize it as their only hope for survival of anything resembling the country they grew up in. Will this turmoil awaken even more Brits to the reality that any event anywhere on the planet that is seen as humiliating Islam, even something so trivial as the loss of a soccer game, can result in anarchy in the streets of their cities? And it will open up British eyes to yet another reality, namely that the months of Muslim tumult in the streets of British cities after October 7th, 2023, weren't exclusively fueled by rage over the Israeli war on Gaza. That, in other words, many of the participants were simply exploiting events in the Holy Land to flex their muscles, to spread fear, to show off their strength of will, to reinforce the claim to the parts of certain British cities that they've already long since taken over, and to prepare the natives for the coming conquest. Why else would people purportedly upset over a soccer game holler slogans like "Free Palestine" and "All Jews are fags"? Permit me to pause for a moment over that last one, which is frankly new to me. All Jews are fags? Are all fags Jews too? Of course, this bit of nonsense has nothing to do with a World Cup game between France and Morocco. But what does it mean, really? Plainly, this is not true of all Jews, but Islamic rage is an exceedingly curious thing. Muslims know that they are supposed to despise Jews and homosexuals, but to equate the two is a step beyond. It seems to reflect a mentality that is incapable of logic and able to take prejudice to levels that can be attained only by a certified imbecile. This is what we're up against when it comes to Islam and its adherents, an ideology that planted into the minds of people who come from countries where the average IQ places many, if not most of them, in the category of idiot, becomes more dangerous in reality than it is in the pages of the Quran. One last note, a touch of irony, if you will. If you take a gander at the members of the French team that beat the Moroccans on July 9th, you'll notice they don't exactly look like, say, Alain Delon or Jean-Paul Belmondo or Jean Gabin. The players who scored the winning goals for France and Morocco match had Muslim names and countries of origin. In short, the Muslims have already conquered French sport to a considerable degree, just as they've gone a long way towards taking over much else. And this is just the beginning, my friends. And that is so interesting because France is really kind of the pivot point. I was reading also on Front Page Magazine, France really is the pivot point for the downfall of the entire continent of Europe. And it's, however bad you think it is, it's worse.
1: Yeah.
0: Yep.
1: Well,
0: right?
1: And I think there's something people don't realize, and in America, because there still is quite a large influence, both politically and in society, of a Christian Judeo, you know, things we are founded on. It starts out as this victimhood by Islam, by, you know, what started out as what they used to call homophobia, you know, as if you're afraid of homosexuals. Well, now it's Islamophobia. And in other words, oh, you're just saying, you're criticizing the Quran because you're Islamophobic, you know. And so that sort of thing is the victim. Well, as it turns out, that's, again, just allowing them a chance to get a foothold, allowing them to get people to back up and be quiet because, oh, we're not afraid. We don't mean any, you know, harm or anything like that. So all of a sudden, then they take that as permission. Well, this kind of leads to the next one because in Illinois, first of all, in many states around the country, there are little pockets of Islam that are beginning to enforce Sharia law unconstitutionally for our country in their own little neighborhoods and in their own towns and where they've gained all the power. Well, patriots here stand against Islamization in Illinois. LaSalle County fights Pakistani-backed Sharia-compliant enclave. This is from Rare Foundation and Amy Mack. LaSalle County, Illinois residents and local leaders are vigorously opposing a proposed Sharia-compliant Muslim enclave in Sheridan, Illinois, pushed by Pakistani businessman Jamal Ahmed Sikera, which would turn the school and housing. Which would turn the former Fox River resort into a self-contained community with a mosque, school, and housing for up to 2,000 people, and have largely succeeded in stalling or collapsing the project through strong public resistance, these residents of LaSalle County. In June, Rare Foundation exposed a plan to build a massive Muslim resort community on 165 acres in Sheridan, Illinois, the former site of a Holiday Inn. The proposed development, pushed by Pakistani businessman Jamal Ahmed Shikara, includes a mosque, a school, a halal restaurants, and a marketplace, and plans for up to 2,000 residents in a self-contained, faith-based enclave. Shikara, who owns the property, also owns property directly behind America's playground. Okay, let me back up. He owns also property directly beside America's underground Pentagon at the Raven Rock Mountain Complex in Pennsylvania, has marketed the project using Sharia-compliant financing and targeted Muslim investors worldwide. Well, he's going to find plenty of money there. What was presented at a simple resort quickly revealed itself as something far more ambitious and far more concerning. When local residents began speaking out at LaSalle County Board meetings, they were all met with swift backlash. The Council on American Islamic Relations, CARE, an organization designated a terrorist organization by Texas and Florida, they launched a pressure campaign against those who dared to raise alarms. They accused American patriots of Islamophobia, again, a slur deliberately created by radicals to silence and malign anyone who opposes the Islamization of their communities and refuses to accept the transformation of America. What followed was not silence, but resistance. In June, LaSalle County board member James Reed publicly opposed the proposed resort development in Sheridan, drawing on his experience as a military veteran who served in Islamic countries, Reed spoke about his firsthand encounters with societies governed by Sharia and explained those experiences shaped his concerns about the project. For daring to speak out and draw on his firsthand experiences fighting in the Middle East, a true American hero, James Reed, was publicly targeted by CARE. The jihadi organization viciously accused this Marine veteran of Islamophobia, demanded the LaSalle County Board censure him for simply telling the truth about Sharia. They actually tried to punish an American hero for protecting his community. But fortunately for LaSalle County, James Reed and other patriots standing with him have not been deterred. They refuse to be silenced. Another board meeting was held on July 9th with over 300 residents in attendance, many residents, board members, and even state political leaders. Illinois State Senator Sue Rezin stood before the LaSalle County Board and delivered a clear warning about the proposed redevelopment of former Fox River Resort. She addressed the plan to turn the 165-acre property into a permanent residential community complete with housing, a school, and a mosque, a project that would flood the small rural area with up to 2,000 new residents. Rezin made it clear that local residents have every right to be deeply concerned about the massive strain this development would put on the roads, emergency services, schools, utilities, the very character of their community. That's what's important here and key in this, the very character of their community. She reminded the board that local zoning laws exist precisely so communities can protect themselves from projects that could permanently change who they are. She tied the fight directly to her battle in Springfield, blasting the governor's proposed statewide zoning law that would strip local governments of their power to decide what gets built in their own countries. That is a clear centralization of power. Rezin warned that these policies are part of a dangerous pattern, the same one already used to force wind and solar projects on unwilling communities, and vowed to keep fighting to keep zoning decisions in the hands of the people who actually live there. Makes too much sense, doesn't it? Rezin also raised serious national security concerns, pointing out that the property sits within 25 miles of the LaSalle Nuclear Power Plant and the Illinois Army National Guard Training Center. She revealed that she has formally requested a full review by the Department of Justice through the Committee on Foreign Investment in the United States to examine foreign investors and financing behind this project. Boy, that right there should be a full-blown department of the government to investigate where money comes from for all the things we see going on in our country right now. There's another story I don't know if we'll get to about a guy who has been investing, incredible things. He's a full-blown socialist, full-blown communist. So while others have tried to downplay the issue, Rezin was direct. Based on everything she has seen, this project is not the right fit for LaSalle County. She pledged to continue fighting in the state level to protect local control and ensure that American communities still have a say in their own future. The article goes on to document the many residents who had quite a bit to say about the project, how it would overwhelm infrastructure, produce considerable chaos with utilities, zoning problems, and emergency services. While many stayed silent, a group of local patriots stepped forward to defend their community. DefendLaSalle.com has been leading the fight on the ground against the resort living proposal. The group has provided the community with clear information, resources, and a calendar of upcoming board meetings so residents can make their voices heard. Their message has been simple and unapologetic, one nation under God. You see this message on T-shirts and on board meetings throughout the board. And they chose this phrase because it reflects America's founding principle that this nation was never meant to be carved up into separate religious or civilization enclaves. The group has been clear. Muslims, like all Americans, have the right to live, worship, and own property in this country. But religious liberty does not grant anyone the right to establish a parallel legal system or a self-contained community governed by foreign religious law. No religious legal system, whether Sharia, canon law, or any other, may be placed above the U.S. Constitution, state law, or the civil rights of American citizens. One nation under God stands for for unity under one constitutional order, not the creation of isolated enclaves on American soil.
0: Yeah. We're talking about choices today. That's the theme. And, you know, speak now or forever hold your peace when it comes to these things showing up in your community. You know, choose now, because serving Islam is not going to be a choice for any of us. And you can't, we can't just let a few people do this. If it's in your area, or do what you can, we have to choose, because early on in the article, it was described as a faith-based, you know, this resort that they're taking over, the Holiday Inn. Are you kidding me? What a weird time to be alive.
1: Yeah.
0: A faith-based community. Seriously? Really?
1: No, they have their... Yeah.
0: Euphemisms like that. We know that this isn't a faith. It's an ideology.
1: Yeah.
0: It's a geopolitical movement crouched in the legalism and control of religion. So to call it faith-based is absolutely ridiculous.
1: Yeah.
0: So you got to be able to learn how to read between the lines and all that sort of thing. So very interesting. And if it's coming up in Sheridan, Illinois, it's going to make its way up to the upper states and all directions.
1: Well, I think everybody really does understands this and wants to continue to keep our freedoms and also for the lives, if the Lord tarries, of our kids and grandkids.
0: Yeah, exactly.
1: You know, which is something that we are responsible for.
0: Yep.
1: And so watch what's going on.
0: Yep. Yes. Be vigilant. Test the spirits. The worship of artificial intelligence is gaining astonishing traction. Here's some more choices. And I'm hoping to get through this one more headline before the end of the program here. This is by Ron Rhodes. I've heard it said, if you don't stand for something, you'll fall for anything. Though mind-boggling to the nth degree, today there are growing numbers of people who not only reject the God of the Bible, but are also engaging in the worship of artificial intelligence. Okay, this boggles my mind. As described by Mark Hitchcock, quote, AI worship is spreading across social media, with thousands claiming ChatGPT is a divine being sent to save humanity. The cult of robotheism isn't limited to fringe groups. Doctors, teachers, bankers, and other professionals are increasingly viewing AI as a spiritual entity. Some users claim that AI has revealed cosmic truths or identified them as chosen messengers. Talk about strong delusion. Wow. Those who worship AI believe that AI's rapid growth in knowledge will soon surpass human intelligence, making super intelligent AI the most powerful entity on Earth. This allegedly makes AI worthy of worship. These people hope that AI will eventually facilitate uploading the consciousness of each of its worshipers. There you go. Enabling digital immortality, a digital form of eternal life. So that's the end game on that.
1: Whoa.
0: Taylor Lorenz, who previously wrote for the Washington Post, posted a video titled ChatGPT is Becoming a Religion. Her video's opening summary caught my attention. A new form of techno-spirituality is spreading like wildfire across the internet. Thousands of people are claiming that ChatGPT is sentient and that the AI is a type of all-knowing God, or that it has been sent from the future or an alien civilization to save us. After reading this, my first thought was that only society's fringes would buy into such ideas, but I was wrong. Lorenz says it's not just people wearing tinfoil hats that are conspiracy theorists and bunkers and falling for this. The people that believe these things are doctors, teachers, coders, bankers, musicians, and influencers. The most important part of the video is where Lorenz recognizes that many people are calling AI a new god, because in a time marked by deep spiritual emptiness and an ongoing crisis of meaning, AI provides a sense of guidance and purpose that society increasingly struggles to find elsewhere. At the heart of this whole AI religious phenomenon is the fact that human beings are hardwired for meaning and desperate for connection. We're living in a moment of profound spiritual vacancy. The rise of AI mysticism reveals something urgent about the state of our society. It's that millions of people are so starved for meaning, affirmation, and connection that they're turning to a statistical language model and calling it divine. Lorenz's observation makes me wonder, is it possible that one day, during the future tribulation period, that people will turn to the Antichrist as God because they're hardwired for meaning, desperate for connection, suffering a profound spiritual vacancy, and starved for meaning and affirmation and connection? Oh, the blindness, he says. Russian President Putin once remarked, AI is the future not only of Russia, but the future of mankind. Whoever becomes the industry leader in this sphere will rule the world. Putin undoubtedly views Russia as the future master of the world. However, prophetic scripture affirms that the Antichrist will emerge as world leader. These are days for discernment and watchfulness. Modern digital technologies have impressively set the stage for the fulfillment of specific prophecies in the near future. This is even more remarkable when we consider that it is occurring at a precise moment in history when many other ancient biblical prophecies are converging. To name just a few, Israel will be born as a nation. The countries that will participate in this invasion against Israel, mentioned in Ezekiel, already have alliances with each other. Steps toward globalism are evident all around us. Nations in Europe are uniting with one another, which will eventually lead to the revival of the Roman Empire. It has been well said that, prophetically speaking, things are not falling apart, but rather falling into place. As Mark Hitchcock observes, what is emerging today are the structures and systems for unprecedented totalitarian control over finance, commerce, community, communication, and increasingly what people groups are permitted access. While still limited today, current trends are moving toward a centralized global command that appears custom-built for the Antichrist. It is a world built for a dictator. And of course, we've been saying this for some time on stand-up, but it bears repeating because it's a turnkey. It is just a lock and load kind of system that we are watching with kind of our jaws on the floor, right?
1: Yeah. You know, because he loves the world. He desires none would perish. He's patient, willing that none would perish. And that's why we see these days continuing to grow. And, you know, as I think we said this a week ago, Western civilization is in decline, and it's an opportunity because people are going to be desperate, they're going to be hurting, and they are going to be open to the truth about the gospel. If they are, then we're there for that, and we need to keep that in mind. Be ready. Paul said to Timothy, a pastor, but nevertheless, it's true for all of us, be ready in season and out of season to make a defense. You know, for the gospel, and to show yourself one who rightly divides the word of God. And so I think it's important for all of us to know what our witness is, because every believer is a witness. You may not be an evangelist with the gift of evangelism, but every believer has a testimony and a witness of what God did in their lives.
0: And I think the first article was interesting because of the way the world is going with political correctness, which is what started all this, and tolerance, and laws banning Christians and Jews from saying things. That's your out of season, I think, Tim. We have entered the out of season for the gospel. Yeah. And so if you are given that opportunity to do that, whether it's speaking at a funeral or whatever it is that you are given that opportunity for, take advantage of it. Just plant seeds. Plant seeds. You may not be a preacher, but plant seeds, and by your life also.
1: Yes.
0: Show that you are different. And then the love of the brethren as well. So there are plenty of ways that we can shine a light in these times. It's just such a fascinating time to be alive. So I opened up talking about how, you know, it's difficult to read what the world is doing. It is so grueling sometimes, sometimes, and so vexing. But we do it. We do it because we want you to be informed, and we want to understand and weave prophecy into all these things. So that is another episode of Stand Up for the Truth for July 15th, Wednesday, Headlines with Tim. And Andy Woods is going to be with me tomorrow. And there's always so much to talk about with Andy. So we have to be careful. We just pick topics, right? Whether it's Turkey or Israel or any of those things. So he's with us tomorrow. Stay tuned for that. Jay Siegert on Friday. Really looking forward to talking to Jay Siegert once again. Now to him who is able to keep you from stumbling and to present you faultless before the presence of his glory with exceeding joy, to God our Savior, who alone is wise, be glory and majesty, dominion and power, both now and forever. Amen and amen. Thanks for joining me today. We love our listeners. God bless you. Have a wonderful day in Jesus. Cheery bye.
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7: I'm Steve O'Dell with Mission Network News. This week, Lebanon and Israel agreed on further details about a pilot zone process. Under the plan, Israel would withdraw from two small areas in southern Lebanon, and the Lebanese army would step in to establish control. If you've followed the Israel-Hezbollah conflict, you know that this is a difficult and complicated plan. But God is at work. Pierre Hosny with Horizons International says despite the destruction in southern Lebanon, local churches are seeing many people come to Christ.
8: A lot of Muslims are just, even if they don't come to Christ, they're open to Christian activity. They see us as a blessing in their community.
7: Learn more in the full report at our website. But for now, pray for local churches as they serve people experiencing displacement, trauma, and anxiety. Pray that these churches will continue to grow in spiritual strength.

0: 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I'm Steve Odell.
1: 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Here we go to Building on the American Heritage series with David Barton. All right, David, this is the American Heritage series, so let's just cut right to the chase. One of the most important questions about America's heritage: are we or are we not a Christian nation?
2: Well, that's one of the things really debated today. The problem we have is we no longer use the definition we historically had. Historically, the definition as given by Supreme Court justices is that America is a Christian nation because Christianity has so largely shaped and molded it. Now, take that definition. We've forgotten that definition or we don't know it, but yet we had 300 court cases that say America is a Christian nation. We have president after president say America is a Christian nation. We have hundreds of acts of Congresses, state and federal, say we're a Christian nation. But in the last few years, on the New York Times bestseller list, you have Hitchens and you have Sam Harris and these guys, oh no, America is not a Christian nation. You get President Obama shortly after his election, goes over to Turkey and says, oh no, no, America is not a Christian nation. And then 6 weeks later in Egypt, he says, but we are one of the largest Muslim nations in the world. Then Karl Rove comes out after Obama and says, oh no, we're not a Christian nation. So we've got all this clamor saying we're not a Christian nation. And the problem is we've let them define it in something it never was.
1: How did they define it again, the ones that said we are a Christian nation?
2: They said America is a Christian nation because Christianity has so largely shaped and molded it.
1: So it's influenced who we are.
2: If you go back to the U.S. Supreme Court case that was done in 1892, the Supreme Court in that decision, 16 pages long, half the decision was just showing the precedence. Because the question was, you can't import foreign labor into America to work in America. And so the Church of the Holy Trinity in New York City brought in a pastor from Scotland, and the U.S. prosecutor there in New York, U.S. attorney, said, ah, you violated the immigration law, you're in trouble. And so he went after the church for having brought in a pastor from Scotland to pastor the church. Well, the first thing the court did was said, no, wait a minute, you don't judge laws by the letter of the law, you judge them by the spirit of the law. And they went back and looked at the law, and the law was very clearly based at targeting the Chinese immigration problem that was there, where Chinese were being brought by the railroads as slave labor. It was a new type of slavery. After black slavery, you had Chinese slavery, and the railroads were building all the railroads with Chinese slave labor, essentially. And so Congress passed that anti-immigration law to stop the Chinese slave trade.
1: It wasn't to keep you from bringing in a pastor from another country.
2: The court said it's real clear. They weren't trying to stop pastors. They're trying to stop the Chinese slave problem. And they said, by the way, even if the law had been targeted at churches, it's an unconstitutional law because this is a Christian nation. And so the court went through and gave 87 historical examples proving that America was a Christian nation. And they said, there's no way you can pass a law in this country that will keep a church from bringing in the pastor of their choice, even if it's overseas. Now, what definition do they use? That was such an important question that the justice on the court who wrote that decision, and by the way, it was a unanimous decision.
1: Well, I was about to ask you, is this an obscure court of one judge way off somewhere in the country, or is this the Supreme?
2: It's the Supreme Court of the United States.
1: This is a Supreme Court decision saying,
2: in a unanimous decision, without any dissent by any justice on the court, who said, of course America is a Christian nation. And so when people said, what do you mean? This justice wrote a book. The justice wrote the opinion, wrote a book on it, and said America is justly called a Christian nation because Christianity has so largely shaped and molded it. Now, there's the definition of a Christian nation. As he said, we're a Christian nation, but we don't require everybody to be Christians. He said, we got a lot of atheists among us.
1: So it's not a theocracy. It's not a situation
2: right.
1: Where you have to be a Christian. It's saying it's a nation influenced by Christianity, greatly influenced.
2: And let's take theocracy, because theocracies existed all over Europe. Guess what? When preachers came to America and brought the Word of God with them, Christian preachers came to America. You have, for example, you got all these Christians that came on the Mayflower. They busted theocracy wide open. They didn't even get off the ship till they wrote a document. The Mayflower Compact says, we're not doing the king thing. We're choosing our leaders, and we're having elections every single year. We'll have a high turnover

0: leaders. We the people choose our leaders. And you get Reverend Roger Williams, who founds Rhode Island in 1636. And the Reverend Roger Williams says, we're not doing this king thing. We're choosing our own leaders. That's not a theocracy when you get to choose your own leaders. Four preachers in Connecticut wrote the first constitution in Connecticut in 1638. And they said, not only were we choosing our own leaders, we're also having a Bill of Rights to limit government so the government can't invade your personal rights. That busts a theocracy all to heck. So you look at all these religious guys who came in. Reverend William Penn, when he did the Constitution, did the form of government for Pennsylvania in 1681, 1682, and he also did Jersey, also did Delaware, three colonies. Same thing. We're going to have elections. So the first thing is Christianity gives you a republican form of government where you choose your own leaders. See, you go back to Europe, they're still all with parliamentary systems and monarchies, and they don't have republican forms of government. We have the unique system that came from the Bible. That's one proof we're a Christian nation, is the Bible, Christianity, changed the way we run government. We now have bills of rights. We have written constitutions because that's the way the Word of God is. God gave a written law to His people on the mountain. Gave it to Moses to take this down to the people. Written law. That's the way God did it. Theocracy does not have a written law.
1: So that's why it's also, this matters. I mean, some people would say, why does it matter if you're a Christian nation?
0: Well, let me give you some other examples. Because it matters so much that President Teddy Roosevelt said that Christianity is so entwined with our civic and our social life that we wouldn't even recognize the country if we took it out. So if we're not a Christian nation, then get rid of a republican form of government. But you know what else? We wouldn't be a benevolent nation. We help countries all over the world when disaster hits. Now, why do we do that? Strange thing. All 50 of our states have a little thing called the Good Samaritan Law. Good Samaritan. Oh, that's a Christian teaching, isn't it? It's Jesus who taught the Good Samaritan teaching. And so we enshrine that in law. We take the golden rule. That's part of what we teach in law, is you want to treat others. Well, that's all Christian stuff. What kind of a nation would we be if we didn't teach in the civic arena the golden rule and the Good Samaritan? We wouldn't be the same nation at all.
1: I can't help but think when these nations that have tragedies call upon the U.S., sometimes they don't even have to call upon us.
0: We're there before they talk.
1: But if we weren't a Christian nation, we wouldn't be there. Well, we wouldn't be willing to sacrifice.
0: It's a Muslim nation. Indonesia, largest Muslim nation in the world, got whacked by a tsunami. Other Muslim nations didn't come helping them. It was Christian nation. It was America especially that stepped in first thing on the scene. In Japan, whether it's an earthquake in Mexico, whether it's an earthquake in Russia back in the Cold War days, whether it's fires in Mexico, wherever it is, we're the first ones to. That's our benevolence. We have instilled that Christian value throughout our society. Even non-Christians practice the Good Samaritan and the Golden Rule.
1: And then we turn around and treat other nations and people within our own nation with that Christian benevolence.
0: That's right.
1: Whether or not they're Christians,
0: whether
1: doesn't matter.
0: And whether or not we're Christians, even people are benevolent and give to charitable things, even if they're not Christian. Now, try finding that in a secular nation. Try finding that in a Muslim nation or a Hindu or something. It doesn't happen.
1: So this is an important question to answer.
0: Now, see, another one that goes with it is when you look at history, our free market system came out of the Bible. The original people who implemented it way back in the 1620s, they pointed to two verses right off the bat, 1 Timothy 5:8 and 2 Thessalonians 3:10. On top of that, subsequent folks who developed the free enterprise system said, well, the basis of this is found in Luke 19, in Matthew 20, in Matthew 25. That's why
1: you just blew a lot of paradigms right there, because money and economics from the Bible, really? We always separate those two. We think they're total. There's nothing in the Bible about that.
0: That's why Benjamin Franklin, least religious founding father, said the free market is the means under God of establishing the freedom of our country, retired and handed down complete to posterity. And Ben Franklin says, hey, this is the means God has given. Now, why would he say that? Because we knew our history. We knew that if it hadn't been for Christian leaders and Christians, you know, Adam Smith did The Wealth of Nations. He's the guy that people point to for the free market system.
1: Yeah.
0: The book he did just before The Wealth of Nations was on Christian morality, how you have to have Christian morality. Now, having said that, let's talk about the economic system. Well, if you take that first book away, you get Bernie Madoff, all these guys that are crooks. You have to have the Christian basis for it. You know, if I go get my car changed at a oil place, I don't pull out under the plug and see if they actually put new oil in there. I expect that they put new oil in, because that's part of the Christian ethic that you have to have. Even if you're not a Christian, you still have that Christian ethic of integrity, of doing the right thing, and that's based on Christian teachings and morality.
1: Even that concept of contracting with that person to change your world, that whole idea of covenants, again, right from the Bible, that Christian ethics.
0: And you
1: Christian
0: know,
1: ethics.
0: If we're not a Christian nation, we wouldn't have an education system to speak of. The first public school law ever passed in America was called the Old Deluder Satan Law, 1647, was passed so that people be able to read, so they could read the scriptures, so they can keep their government under control. A Christian nation, you get a good education system. Under a Christian nation, you get a good form of government. You get a good economic system. You get benevolence throughout it. There's so many things we can point to. And that's what historians and courts and everybody else said. Of course we're a Christian nation. Christianity is what shaped and molded this nation. And by the way, that's why it's not discriminatory. That's why if you look at religious Jews, they say, we love living in a Christian nation because we get to have prosperity and practice our faith. A Christian nation is not coercive. We didn't put you to death for what you believed. Now, the reason was there's 30 verses in the New Testament that say to protect the rights of conscience. You have in 1 Corinthians 8 where we're told, if you offend the conscience of a weaker brother, you've sinned against Christ. So as soon as these groups got here, they put in their laws that you cannot offend the rights of conscience. You have to, even if I disagree with you. So to this day, we believe in a strong military, but you know what? We tell the Quakers, hey, if you don't believe military service is right, we won't force you to serve. It's against your religious conscience.
1: Well, then that cuts right to the heart of the question. If we're a Christian nation, that doesn't mean we're going to force you to believe in Christian values.
0: See, we've got all these laws on dress codes and business, and yet if you're Jewish or Muslim, and by your faith, you believe you should have a beard, it doesn't matter if your business says you got to be clean shaven, you can keep that beard because that's a religious right. We require 12 years of education. But if you're Amish, you say, wait a minute, our faith requires only 8 years of education. That's fine. You can have 8 years because you're conscious. You find that in any other nation in the world. That's why other religions love coming here.
1: So remind me again, though, what it's not. We are not going to say.
0: It is not a theocracy. It is not coercive. It offers all sorts of free market choices in religion, in conscience, and in economics. It does provide stability because you have a common value system. So what we do is we provide a stable nation where the people can come and prosper. They can prosper in their faith. That's what a Christian nation is. It protects that right of conscience.
1: David, we've got some viewers from across the nation who have sent in questions for us. Let's find out what they're asking about the importance of our heritage.
0: Sounds good.
2: Why should I, as a Christian, be involved in government when my main focus under the Great Commission is to share the gospel?
1: Well, good question. As a Christian, I'm supposed to be focused on sharing the gospel. Why should I be focused at all on government?
0: This is really a false view of scriptures that's occurred in the last 40 to 50 years. And it's, well, you can either do government or you can either share the gospel. And a lot of people take that back to Matthew 22, 21, where Jesus says, you render to Caesar what's Caesar's, you render to God what's God's. Therefore, you're going to do the Caesar thing or you're going to do the God thing. Now, we treat that verse like the conjunction Jesus used was the word or.
1: So like, you'd have to choose between the two.
0: Render to Caesar what's Caesar's or render to God what's God's. That's not what Jesus said. He said, you render to Caesar what's Caesar's and you render to God what's God's.
1: Or to do both.
0: That's right. It's not an either or kind of a thing. We're supposed to have a civil duty and we're supposed to have a spiritual duty. And there's another aspect that goes with that as well is the Great Commission didn't say go evangelize the world. It said, Jesus said, you go teach them everything I have taught you. The Great Commission is about discipleship. Now, if we just take that, if we take what Jesus said, that Matthew 28, 18 to 20, the Great Commission, you go teach them everything I've taught you. In Matthew 19, Jesus had an entire teaching on no-fault divorce and on marriage. In Matthew 20, Jesus has an entire teaching on the minimum wage, on the inviolability of the contract between employers and employers.
1: All right, wait a minute. Aren't you getting into politics?
0: Exactly.
1: That's what we're told. Those exegetical issues.
0: In Matthew 25, Jesus has an entire teaching on the capital gains tax and on business practices. Now, what makes us think that preaching the gospel is just about salvation? Jesus said, everything I taught, you go preach it.
3: Okay, we want to let you know about a new product we have here at Wall Builders called Lives, Fortunes, and Sacred Honor, the signers of the Declaration. 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They were risking everything for the hope that they might be able to purchase freedom for the rising generation with their lives, their fortunes, and sacred honors. And in spite of the hardship that every one of them endured, none of them recanted or backed away. Now, if you don't know their story, you can get to know all 56 of them. 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
0: If I'm going to do what Jesus said, it's not a matter of, oh, I've got to preach the gospel or I've got to get involved in government. Hey, both of them are there. We have great examples in the New Testament as well. The Apostle Paul, great evangelist, did all the missionary journeys he did. And yet, you remember the time they were just about to beat him, and he looked over his back at the centurion and said, "Are you sure you can beat a Roman citizen?" And the centurion says, "Oh my gosh, you're a Roman citizen? I paid a lot for my citizenship." Paul said, "Not me. I'm a native-born citizen." And they go, "Oh, everybody back away. Don't touch the guy. He's a Roman citizen." Now, how come Paul the Apostle didn't start quoting Scripture right then and sharing the gospel? How come he invoked the Constitution of Rome and used constitutional basis of what he did? Paul did that on other occasions as well. When he was with Felix and Agrippa and Festus, he invoked the Roman Constitution. There's times when he did the civil aspect. There's times when he did the spiritual aspect as an apostle. He was well-versed in his country and in his God.
1: So it's not just that the pastor teaches from, you know, does both, that everything from the Scripture, we're going to teach everything from the Scripture, apply it to the culture. But then me, when I'm sitting in the pew, I need to listen to that and then go out and live it.
0: That's right.
1: So I don't stay away from politics and only share the gospel.
0: And there's another fallacy with this thing of sharing the gospel, you know, just go evangelize the world. You know, it is the Scripture that gives us the right to share the gospel. There's no question about that. Okay, so why don't you take your God-given right to share the gospel and go to Saudi Arabia and climb up on the street corner and see what happens?
1: Very different.
0: Very different. As a matter of fact, a guy did that not long ago. He was instantly put in jail because it violates the blasphemy laws over there. If you do anything other than Islam, it's a violation of law. We've already had recently in Pakistan people put to death for sharing Christ. We had in Afghanistan people jailed for sharing Christ. All over the world this happens. Well, they're just exercising their God-given right. Yeah, but the difference is it's not a politically protected right. See, if you don't want to have to live like they do in China with an underground church, you better keep control of your government so that you do not get punished for doing what God tells you can do. And the only way you do that is you have to get government that's friendly. You have to get government leaders that are friendly toward these expressions of faith. You and I have talked to a pastor recently from Wichita, Kansas, who was thrown in jail for giving out the gospel of God, John. I mean, here in America.
1: Yeah.
0: We've got the elderly gentleman down in Georgia who was thrown in jail for 2 days because he had the audacity to share his faith with someone in a city park. We have the two Gideons down in Florida who spent 2 days in jail because they had the audacity to stand on a public sidewalk and give someone a New Testament.
1: In America.
0: In America.
1: This is in America.
0: We've got the youth pastor that spent 2 days in jail. He was walking through a mall with two other people. A guard heard him use the word God with the other people, tackled him, handcuffed him, hauled him off to jail. You can't use the word God in a mall. This is America we're talking about. The only way that happens is if we don't get involved in putting the right people in government. Otherwise, we're not only having to fight Satan with what we do, we've given the government over so that he can use that to persecute us for sharing our own faith.
1: In America, aren't we Caesars?
0: We are.
1: Isn't there, not only did he not say, you know, Jesus didn't say, stay away from government. He said, you go do your part, whatever your role
0: That's
1: is.
0: Right.
1: And here in America, our role is very different than what it was in that
0: country. Yeah, God has given us a self-governing nation. We believe out of 1 Timothy, we believe out of 1 Peter, we believe out of Romans that God ordains government. Because God's the one who said that. It goes all the way back to Genesis. So if God's ordained government, what kind of government has He ordained for us here? That's a self-government. He's ordained that we be in charge of our government. So you mean to tell me God put me in charge of it, but if I do something with it, then I'm violating God's word? No, that's oxymoronic for that. I mean, that's not accurate. So Jesus tells us you render to Caesar what's Caesar's and you render to God what's God. It's not a Socratic choice where you have to choose one or the other. We have to be involved. And if we're going to continue to enjoy political protection for our biblically given rights, we have to stay involved. There's no option on that. We have to be involved. We have to choose leaders who will be friendly to these values, God-fearing leaders. Only that way do we get to exercise the rights that God has told us we can exercise.
1: Okay, David, let's get another question from the audience.
4: Isn't God going to pick the rulers regardless of whether I'm involved or voting in the election?
1: Well, obviously it's true that God does raise up leaders and raise up nations. So what does it matter if my one vote, if I go cast that vote or not?
0: I love what Matthias Burnett told the people in 1801. He was talking to a big group preaching in Connecticut. He said, to God and posterity, you're accountable for your rights and your rules. You'll answer to God for your rulers, but you'll also answer your kids. He said, let not your children have a reason to curse you for giving up those rights and prostrating those institutions which your fathers delivered to you. We've been given some great institutions, some great blessings, and we say, oh, I'm not going to do anything. God's going to raise it up. And lo and behold, we get over to people who have an anti-God view, a secular view, a very aggressively hostile view. And then our kids, 40 years from now, say, what were you guys thinking? Now we're going to jail for sharing the gospel. Now if we say the word God on the sidewalk, we're arrested. It's not just God we'll answer to. It's subsequent generations from the Lord Terry. And by the way, I've got to say that every single generation since Christ was here the first time thought Christ was coming back in their generation. The apostles. And I believe the Bible is the inspired, inerrant, infallible Word of God, no question about it. And yet, I see that Peter and James and Paul all said that they were living in the last days. Now, what's that mean? Well, it must mean the last days last at least 2,000 years. You see, that's not our issue. The thing that we're told by Jesus in Luke 19:13 is, occupy till I come. And if we let eschatology get in the way of saying, well, you know, it's all over, this is the end time, and it just doesn't matter, whatever we do, it's already decreed by God. No, you occupy till I come. Thomas Jefferson had a letter to his daughter 200 years ago. He said, you're hearing all this stuff about the end times and about the end of days and about the end is at hand. He said, nobody knows the end time but the Father in heaven who will send the Son. He said, therefore, you live your life here without thinking about what the end time might be. Your duty is right now, right here. It's not out here somewhere. And that's the same for all of us.
1: Yeah.
0: That's why Jesus says, you occupy till I come. So is God going to pick the rulers? Yeah. And He's going to pick them through us if we'll get involved. If we choose not to be involved, then the pagans will pick the rulers and we'll have a whole different nation.
1: All right, David, time for one more. Let's find out what the next question is.
5: Doesn't the Bible say to submit to authority and not disagree?
1: You know, some people even say that's the reason that we never should have had a revolution in America. We're just supposed to submit and no matter what, don't disagree with government. What about today?
0: Yeah, the Bible does tell us to submit, but it doesn't say don't disagree. I mean, clearly, the three Hebrew children disagreed with Nebuchadnezzar. Daniel disagreed with Nebuchadnezzar. The Hebrew midwives disagreed with Pharaoh when he told them, you go kill all those Hebrew babies under two. Not only did they disagree, they disobeyed.
1: Yeah.
0: And you'll find that Hebrews 11, which is our faith hall of fame, which lists all these heroes of our faith, so many of the people who appear there because they disobeyed civil authority. Now, does that indicate anarchy? No. And that's the proper interpretation of Romans 13, is when God says to submit to government and those in authority, what He's saying is submit to the institution of government, not to every single government that's out there. Does that mean if I'm in China and they tell me I have to abort my baby because they have a forced abortion policy that I have to go make sure my child is murdered? No. There's higher laws than that. And that's what the apostles dealt with in Acts 4 and 5, where they said, hey, you civil leaders have told us to stop proclaiming the name of Jesus. We got to make choices. Is it going to be you or God? We think we'll go with God.
1: Yeah.
0: That's civil disobedience.
1: So help me break it into two categories then. You might have something like that where it's clear you have to go against what government said because they're trying to get you to violate God's laws. But then maybe where part of the question was going, even just disagreeing with government at all or fighting to change government or to bring our nation back to it was originally
0: founded. Let me answer that by going back to the premise. Do we submit to government? In America, who's the government?
1: It's us.
0: That's us. Let me pull a document here. This is original from 1780. That's the original Constitution of Massachusetts. By the way, the Constitution of Massachusetts is the only constitution in the world older than the U.S. Constitution. We have the longest ongoing constitutional republic in the history of the world, but Massachusetts did their constitution 9 years before we ratified the U.S. Constitution. Now, unfortunately, a lot of the judges in their state don't read their constitution, but they got a great constitution.
1: It's still there.
0: It may get ignored. And by the way, the Founding Fathers at the Constitutional Convention said that they were copying what the states had done in their constitutions and creating the federal constitution.
1: And so this was one of those states.
0: Let me read here in the first part. It starts with John Adams giving an address to the people because he was a key part of writing that constitution. Then they get to the Declaration of Rights. These are the Declaration of Rights right at the front, the rights of the people, and their fundamental principles of government that are set forth. Now, let me just read the fifth principle here. All power residing originally in the people and being derived from the people, the several magistrates and officers of government vested with authority, whether legislative, executive, or judicial, all three branches, are the people's substitutes and agents and are at all time accountable to the people. Now, if we're supposed to submit to government, hey, we are the government. That's why the only title in the Constitution says we, the people. You know who's really supposed to submit is the leaders who're supposed to submit to the people. When the people express their will, as you know, we've had 31 states express their will that marriage between a man and a woman, we got leaders not wanting to submit to that. We've got people, America's overwhelmingly a pro-life nation, we got leaders don't want to submit to the will of the people. We're the authority.
1: Yeah.
0: See, we often get it reversed. They are servants, they are substitutes. They're always accountable to us, not us accountable to them.
1: That's why we should call them public servants,
0: officials. They're not public officials.
1: So they said something like agents, so there are substitutes. So we give that power to government.
0: We loan that power.
1: We loan that power.
0: We can take it back.
1: And then they are still accountable to us.
0: That's right.
1: So it's not that we've set up government and said, okay, now you run our lives and take care of everything. We've said, we're going to hire you basically to go do certain things.
0: And we believe, again, that government is ordained by God. And believing that it's ordained by God, this is the kind of government He's ordained in America, is self-government. We are in charge of our leaders. So when we say submit to government, what does that mean? That really means the leaders are supposed to follow the will of the people, as we've expressed it in so many ways. But submitting to government, really the way you express that is by your involvement in the process that God has ordained and established here under a constitution, which is choosing our leaders, helping reflect our laws, disagreeing with laws that are wrong, working to change those laws, contacting members of Congress or legislature or school board or city council and saying, whoa, guys, this is not right. If we don't use our voice when we've been given, and this is a real important thing to use our voice, because if you go back in the scriptures, remember when Moses, who led, God used him to lead the people out of slavery and through the wilderness in the promised land, Moses didn't get to go in the promised land. And the reason was that when the people were murmuring and complaining and God said, we'll strike the rock, bring forth water out of the rock, Moses said, do we have to do this again for you guys? Well, who's this we business? I think God's the one who brings water. And God says, because you didn't sanctify me in the eyes of the people, because you didn't set me apart, you didn't set me above, you're not going to the promised land. Later he says, oh, by the way, Aaron, you're not going in either. What did I do? I didn't say anything. Exactly. When Moses made that bad statement, you kept your mouth shut. You says that Moses, it's God that does it. You're not bringing water out of the rock. It's God. You didn't say anything. You're not going in. That silence, that inactivity was counted as something wrong. And it still is for us today.
1: So that's the same in our culture today. If we see government doing things that are wrong, we see our culture going the
0: wrong
1: direction.
0: And we don't do anything with it.
1: We're in trouble. Guilty.
0: Well, see, that's what we're told in the scriptures too. If you see someone being led to slaughter and you don't step up, blood's on your head. And see, that's the way it is in so many policies, that wrong is being advanced, unrighteousness is being advanced. We see it, but if we keep silent, God will say, you had an opportunity to speak out. Now, why was it that you didn't say anything on that? And so, yeah, we've got to be involved. Submit to government. That simply means don't have anarchy. The institution of government is what God wants. To have no government is to have anarchy, and that's what God doesn't want. So yeah, we submit to government by submitting to the system which puts us in charge. We need to be involved.
1: Thanks for listening today, folks. Many of you have the DVD set of the American Heritage Series. You could get the sequel, which is building on the American Heritage Series. A lot of new material, some fantastic programs you want to have in your library. 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

0: How do you handle stress? Hi, I'm Chuck Bentley with My Money Life from Crown. Every believer has the responsibility of wisely managing resources. It's tough with inflation, economic uncertainty, and business or personal challenges. The responsibility can create serious stress, even despair. We can handle financial challenges in a variety of ways, and here are some examples. Sometimes we stress out. That's when we succumb to fear or anxiety and enter the doom loop. We lose hope, become exhausted, and want to give up. Other times we drop out. This is an attempt to deny the problem by ignoring it. Rather than facing the problem, we hope it goes away. Other times we fake out. That's pretending all is well by masking the stress with other activities. Instead of addressing the real issue, we engage in endless scrolling, mindless games, binge-watching movies, and addictions. Finally, we cry out. That's when we recognize the problem is bigger than we can handle and invite the Lord to help us. When we cast our cares upon Him, we acknowledge we are weak and in need. 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
1: Jesus said, "By your fruit you shall know them." This is the Public Square, today's edition with Dave Zanotti from the American Policy Roundtable, and I'm Wayne Shepherd. Dave, that's pretty sobering to think about, isn't it?
2: Well, it is. By your fruit you shall know them. And there's another maxim that we adhere to at the Roundtable, which is that we have to do the right thing, and we have to do the right thing the right way, because Jesus is watching. There are no shortcuts in righteousness, Wayne. There's only one path. The Lord told us that, and it's not a wide path. Right? You got to do the right thing the right way. And sometimes that becomes lonely. I would say in this broadcast, we've sort of nicknamed the Public Square Remnant Radio, because what we do isn't for everybody. A lot of people want the shortcut. They want the big flash. They want an instant answer. But we're in this for the long haul, because we look at the fact that God's been working in human history from the beginning. It took the Lord, by His choice, thousands of years to bring Messiah to earth, and He's chosen to wait thousands of years to bring Him back. We have a lot of work to do in between, and it's His work, which, if it's going to bear fruit, has to be done His way.
1: That's right. You know, Dave, I was reading recently in the Scriptures when that widow put her mite into the treasury. Jesus was watching people put their money in. And you say Jesus is watching. He was certainly watching that day, and He notices what we give.
2: One of the most powerful stories in the Bible, Wayne. In fact, some commentators believe that is the last public action Jesus went through, watching that process and that teaching before He went into His passion and ultimate death. That was the last thing that Jesus saw and spoke about, was the widow's mite.
1: Well, if you do have the wherewithal to give a gift out of a grateful heart for the work of the American Policy Roundtable, I hope that you will contact us through our website, aproundtable.org. All of the other contact information is there. You can give your gift securely right there on the website, aproundtable.org. Dave, thank you, and we'll see everyone next time on the Public Square.
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6: And I think God really showed me ways that I was tearing down my own house. And I think it starts a lot of times with a marriage and just allowing seeds of discontentment or, you know, just being distant or whatever to tear down the house on your own. It's, I think the biggest threat to families comes not from the outside, but maybe from the inside.
7: Well, Jessica Smart is back with us today on Focus on the Family with Jim Daly. I'm John Fuller, and we're glad you're here.
8: Yeah, we had a great conversation last time. Things about being that memory-making mom and how to concentrate on that. Probably the biggest thing is how to prioritize your life so you're spending time on the right things. And Jessica gave us a good analogy of what are the big boulders in our life that we need to think about. If you didn't hear last time's program, you can go to our website or get the app for the phone, and you can listen that way. 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
7: Mm-hmm. Yeah, and as we shared last time, Jessica Smart is an author and mom of three, and she captures some great parenting advice in her book, Come On Home, A Grace-Filled Guide to Raising a Family Who Loves and Likes Each Other. And you can learn more at our website.
8: Jessica, welcome back.
6: Thanks for having me.
8: Yeah, this is good. It was so fun yesterday. You know, I was thinking about our boys, and I think it'd be shaped into a good question for you here right off the bat. You know, sometimes when they're younger, our kids, you know, they're at each other a little bit. And having two boys, I know you have two boys and a girl, but the two boys for us, I mean, I remember one day they were wrestling down in the basement, and Troy came up, and he looked a little like he was in trouble. And I'm like, what's up? And he showed me his fist, and he said, I punched Trent, and he had his tooth in his embedded in his knuckle. And I was like, wow, you really whacked him. And I am happy to say they are best of buddies now. Yeah. But, you know, it was a moment that I think Troy probably had to set his boundaries with Trent, who was always taunting him. But speak to that idea that, you know, some your kids aren't always going to get along, but the goal, the long arc is that, you know what, they're going to like each other. I like that.
6: Well, I love that story because I think that kind of sums it up. When we were growing up, my mom always said, your siblings are going to be your best friends. And we were like, these people? Like, right. You are wrong. Maybe that was true for you. Yeah. But it has, as I mentioned yesterday, we live on a family farm with my two sisters and my brother is nearby. We have become each other's best friends. And so I think her language around it helped a lot because we were constantly told, these people are going to be your best friends. And she had this other phrase she would always say, if you can't love your family, then you can't love anyone else. And God calls us, these are the people God calls us to love and invest in. So I think messaging is important. But what you're saying is really a big deal. I think as parents, we're tempted to just like ignore it or give them technology or just go away. Like we don't want to deal with it. But the way that they treat one another is so important.
8: Yeah.
6: You know, that can make an impact on who these kids are becoming. So there's no secret sauce, right?
8: Right.
6: If I had it, I would have $1 million. But some things that have worked for us, I think, at certain points, sitting down with the kids and sort of saying, this is your most important job right now. This is your calling, is to love your siblings. And there's usually always kind of the dynamic in the family of like the two that don't get along. And they switch. I think they like tag team and then tap someone else out when they're getting along.
8: No, but, I know, yeah. The picture. Yeah.
6: But sort of phrasing it as like, this is the job God has given you, is to love this brother, to love this sister. And then as parents, to put your money where your mouth is and really create systems in the home that are going to reinforce that. So, you know, it is hard to enact discipline. But I say to my kids, if you're not going to treat each other nicely, you're not going to live this happy, wonderful life and go have this, you know, plush social schedule where I'm going to cart you all over if you're kind of a jerk in the home,
8: right?
6: We're going to fix this. Like, you can't deal with each other nicely. Things are going to change.
8: Yeah.
6: And so on the positive side, people might call it bribing. I don't, but incentivizing your kids. So, you know, I talk about, I had two kids that had kind of been in a long story of not loving each other well, is what I'll say. And I told them if they played Monopoly for 2 hours and the winner was a good winner and the loser was a good loser and they didn't get any fights, that I would take them to Chick-fil-A afterwards. And honestly, like, that helped.
8: It worked, exactly.
6: You know, I as an adult use motivation in different ways. And so kind of giving them a little carrot of like, you know, I see you. I know this is going to be a tough job, but here's your reward. So that's just maybe one.
8: Now, did you really sit for 2 hours and watch them play Monopoly?
6: No, I was in the other room.
8: Okay, you just needed the outcome.
6: Right, yeah. You know? I mean, I was overhearing what was happening. But
8: that'd be even better. Let each of them vote on the other's attitude.
6: Oh, I don't know about that. That wouldn't have worked in my own house. Yeah, but I did hear what was happening, so yeah. I could have assessed. But
8: You know, I was just going to say some of this is just practical common sense stuff, right? Mm-hmm. And just apply that and try to de-escalate as a parent and ask them. I remember a good friend of mine, Danny Vandenhever, down in South Africa. I used to watch him. He had four children, three older girls, and then the youngest was a son, Rudy. And Rudy, it was so fun because Rudy would be picked on by the sisters, you know, and then he would pick on him. And Donnie would say, Rudy, come here, my son. Sit in my lap and let's talk about what's happening. Why do you let your sisters get under your skin? How do you do this differently? And I just love the attitude and the way that he talked with him about, you know, this is what it means to be a brother. Mm-hmm. That's what he was saying. Mm-hmm. And don't take the bait and try to be a little above that fray. But talking about it is really good. Mm-hmm. Instead of going, what are you doing? Mm-hmm. Stop that. And, you know, kind of screeching back at that scene at your kids. Talk it through with them. What's motivating you to act like this, right?
6: Exactly.
8: So it's really good. And that's what your book is so replete with, and I love it. You also mentioned the book about memory making. We covered that last time, but you say it's important to create a strong family identity. I love that. I don't know that we did that well. I mean, we were Christians, are Christians, and we talked about those spiritual things. But I don't think we ever wrote down a mission statement. You know, what is our family about? We talked about it, you know, what we want to be about in terms of loving each other and treating each other with respect and loving God and loving each other in the home and outside the home, our neighbors. How did you do that? And what did you write down?
6: Well, yeah, I don't know that you need to have a big giant meeting and flip. That might be exciting to some people.
8: Yeah.
6: Honestly, it is not to my husband. He doesn't love meetings. I love meetings. I think they're great. But
8: so first you have to negotiate that.
6: Exactly, right. So you can certainly lay out a mission statement, and I kind of talk through that with values. But I think more it's about creating a shared family culture, and you can do that through stories, which, you know, I know some people are great at telling stories and some aren't, but just kind of having these things of retelling, like the day you were born, and here's a story about your grandfather, and you know, shared language of things we love together. And I talk in the book also about recipes, which is kind of like, feels like a silly one, but it's really not, because you guys probably have family recipes that mean something. And so passing that down, it's a good just reminder as parents to have those conversations. We get in our own heads and we're busy with our own stuff. But that's what I'm all about, is just small things that make a big impact.
8: Let me ask you, Jessica, you also write in the book about creating a nest. That sounds self-described, but what do you mean by it?
6: Yes. And I don't want to put pressure on people of like, okay, now you're telling me another thing I have to do. Because really it's about love. My grandmother, as we mentioned yesterday, her house was a double wide trailer and it was quite cluttered. And she did not have a lot of money, but we loved it because we were welcome there. Mm. And it meant something, because she would give us canned peaches from Sam's Club. And, you know, we gathered around her big old table. And so it's about creating an environment more than curating this certain atmosphere,
8: right.
6: Which can actually sometimes alienate people. But I think just saying, how can I serve my people well? And I do think there's a time and a place to declutter and clean up, and that does serve our families well. If you're listening to this and you have little kids and you're just trying to stay alive, this is maybe not your season to create a nest
8: just
6: like this.
8: Just stay alive.
6: Yeah, just stay alive. You're doing the right thing. But what my point is when you get a little bit of extra margin in your life, invest it in your home. And that can look a lot of different ways, right? Maybe you're a baker, maybe you're crafty, maybe you're a decorator.
8: A crafty. I like this. I've never heard that. The crafty. Yes. Are you a crafty?
6: I am not. And that's the thing. I did, right? That wasn't my gift. But I just want to, like, I guess, encourage moms to use their giftings on their family. And to our previous conversation, the culture today is encouraging us to go make a big name elsewhere. But what would it look like if you poured your gifts into your home and got excited about your own home? Like, what excites you about that? And how could you bring the gifts that God's given you to flourish and to create in your own home? And again, it's so exciting because it can look different for all of us. I outlined in the book general principles like beauty and order, which I believe are gifts from God. So there's usually common themes, but you know, my mom's house was very inviting. It looks different from mine, looks different from my mother-in-law's. But just wanting to encourage parents to pour their energies, particularly women, in the home.
8: You know, one of the difficulties there, and, you know, I can just see this in the extended relationships that I have. You go to a dinner party or something like that. There can be, for a woman, and men too, but we're talking about moms and wives, this unhealthy kind of comparison that occurs. And it's hard to say where that line is, you know? So you're the busy mom and maybe you're out of the little stage. So, you know, you've got a little time to keep the home a little more organized, or kids aren't on the scene yet and you can keep things organized. When is it too much? I mean, I've gone into some homes, they look like, wow, this should be in a magazine. Mm-hmm. Every detail, every napkin is in the right place. Every, you know what I'm saying? Well, and you're going, how much time did everybody spend on the house? And
6: but it's like anything else, isn't it? It's about the heart and it's about the motivation. And I think of my mom, who has a beautiful home. And this summer we had an event. It was supposed to be a concert outside, and it started suddenly raining and thunderstorming. And she allowed 50 to 60 people to tramp in her living room to move the concert to an immediate house concert. And I saw kind of in her face of like, okay, this is going to be a lot. But because her motivation is to serve people, she was able to use her home for people and not for herself. And so I think just doing a heart check, but I agree with you, it is a hard thing. My point here is just to serve our families. Not everyone in the world has to like your house, as long as your family does.
8: Well, and you got to be comfortable with that.
6: Comfortable.
8: That's the point.
6: Exactly.
8: And maybe that's the line, when you're always feeling you got to do more to make them comfortable.
6: Mm-hmm.
8: Yeah, maybe you're over the line.
6: Mm-hmm. Yes, exactly.
7: Yeah, it makes me think of some of the questions you asked last time about sports involvement and things like that. What good questions to ask when you're seeing things maybe taking precedence over people.
6: Mm-hmm.
7: Our guest today on Focus on the Family with Jim Daly is Jessica Smart, and we're covering some of the content in her book, Come On Home, A Grace-Filled Guide to Raising a Family Who Loves and Likes Each Other. 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
8: Jessica, you dedicate a portion of your book to creating boundaries in family. You call it loving authority. That's a good way to put it. What does that look like in your home?
6: So loving authority, what we're sort of going at is not so much that they love it, but loving as an adjective, like you're as a parent trying to convey an authority that is loving. Hmm. So it's kind of like two ends of the spectrum, but not really. And this can be a little bit countercultural. You know, we kind of have like a gentle parenting moment, and there are certainly some good techniques from that. But there's just so much research, and I felt it in my own life too, that what kids really need is authority. They crave it. God made
8: boundaries.
6: Us. Yeah. Boundaries, exactly. But you can't simply have rules and boundaries. That's a cold home, and right. Many of us have been raised in that. That's not life-giving. You can't have all love, but you can't have all authority, you know, and not that spirit of you are loved, but here is the line, and don't go past it.
8: Right.
6: And I feel like my parents modeled that really well. Yeah. They didn't dole out punishments, you know, needlessly. It was just kind of like they expected the best of us, and we wanted to be who they thought we were. My dad particularly embodied that. He just really believes in all of his kids. And so you wanted to be what they thought you were. But also, you knew when push came to shove, there was someone at the helm. There was someone directing this ship. There was someone home. And that's very comforting to kids. So, yeah, loving authority. In my research, I landed on this phrase called elephant parenting. You know, we have the tiger moms, which is like the rah-rah aggressive, you know, go
8: defense.
6: fight. Right.
8: Defend their child at all costs.
6: Yes, exactly. And then, you know, you have the helicopter parent. Nobody wants to be the helicopter parent. And so evidently this concept of elephant parenting is because I guess in nature, elephants are – very nurturing, but obviously very strong. And so I kind of joke that that's what we're going for, is just creating this environment where it's a loving authority. And certainly easier said than done. But that's our goal. And as I have difficult times with different kids, the Lord has brought a phrase to my mind over and over, which is love hard, discipline hard. In the stages when things are just stressful and you're not really sure, to both discipline really well, but also to really love them well. Take them out to breakfast, give them a back scratch, spend time with them so that they know my mom and dad really love me, but also they're paying attention. You know, they're not going to let me slide out of here.
7: Yeah. Jessica, how do you elephant parent a cactus? I'm thinking about as kids get older.
8: Elephant parent a cactus.
7: As they get older, they just, you know, they get all feelings prickly, bent out of shape, and you can't talk to them. They want to eye roll you to death. So what does it look like to be the elephant parent as they get older?
6: I think that, I mean, yeah, that is $1 million question. I think it's so important for us to be the adult in the room and to guard our feelings and to not get our sense of security from how our kids are relating to us. We're not in it to be friends. You know, there's a bigger picture. There's a perspective. There's a long term. And how many of us either were or know stories of kids that just were difficult for a couple years and then they come around. You know, and my mom just did such a good job of loving the kids in her life through different seasons. I think she just had a long-term perspective. It was like, you and I, we're going to be here forever. I'm going to love you forever. You can be a little bit weird right now, be a cactus, but I'm here. I'm not going anywhere. And so there's just this deep, I think that unrattles children. You know, it's deeply settling, and you just can't evaluate what you're seeing, you know, without taking into account what's happening under the roots of the cactus, I guess.
8: Yeah, and I think to peel that back a little bit on the parenting side, what's going on in you where you need that perfection out of your child?
6: Yeah.
8: And the damage that's going to be done expecting perfection, because guess what? You're not perfect either. Mm-hmm. That's the whole point of the spiritual battle in this life, right? Mm-hmm. That's why we're all sinners saved by grace.
6: And it comes back to, what is our goal? And this is terribly convicting to me, but is my goal to curate this wonderful family so that it looks good? Or am I just trying to be faithful to what God has called me to do? And if you're trying to be faithful, that simplifies things, because you can accomplish that.
8: Yeah.
6: You know, there's not a, you can't control your kids' behavior, but you can control if you submit your life to the Lord and just try to be obedient. And I think that's what my mom and my grandmother modeled so well throughout the years.
8: No, and it's so good. Mm-hmm. You know, Jessica, that raises a point. We've been working with Katie Faust, and she's got a great little ministry called Them Before Us. And the theme in there is a real general principle when you look at culture today. And that is, there was a time when adults sacrificed for children. And now, as a culture, we're kind of asking children to sacrifice for adults, whether it's broken marriages and kids ending up in foster care, or, you know, the whole LGBTQ thing and children adopted into, either purposefully adopted into, homes with no dad or no mom. And we're just, as a culture, losing our way to say, let's put children first ahead of us rather than adults being selfish. And I think that's really at the core of the whole culture, and trying to figure out, how do we do this? And how do we, like your grandmother, how do you say, okay, I may not have the perfect marriage, and it may not be even a healthy marriage, but I'm going to fight for staying together, making the improvements I can make, really for the sake of the children and the grandchildren. That's a noble goal. Now, we're not talking about if you're in an abusive situation, you got to get to safety and those things. But we're talking about, you know, just the apathetic marriage. Think of the kids and the grandkids. And, you know, in there, God will be present for you and with you. And aim to do better. And that's your goal, is to do those things where you can hopefully have a good marriage, something that you're excited about, right?
6: Yeah. And so many of these issues that we're talking about are about perspective and doing something today that's not paying off today, but paying off later. And I talk in the book about planting a tree, which seems like a colossal waste of time in some ways, because you're not going to eat that fruit for years and years and years. But so many of these women that I have seen in my life were planting fruit for years and generations down the road. I heard just such a cool story recently. I don't know if you guys follow Forrest Frank, but, you know, he's this Christian musician who has exploded not only the Christian music scene, but the non-Christian, and is really kind of reaching this new generation. But I heard a clip of a conversation with his grandfather and him, and his grandfather just said, "We've been praying for you for years and years, and it's so cool that you're the one God is using to reach this generation." And Forrest spent years not walking with the Lord. And so it was such a cool reminder to hear, like, this grandfather had been praying for him years and years and years, and now the fruit. And so we have no idea who we are raising.
8: Well,
6: we have
8: true.
6: No idea who we're raising and how they're going to impact the culture. So the small decisions that are difficult now may be growing fruit that we have absolutely no concept what it is. And that's energizing to me as a mom.
8: These are good pow punches right at the end here, because I wanted to end with your mom's story of her ability to forgive, which you noted in the book, and what an impression that made on you.
6: Yes, we mentioned yesterday just common themes that I saw in strong families, one being they have someone who has made the family their highest priority, two being, which we spoke about, that they not only love but like each other, three being that there's a loving authority in the home. And then the last one is that I think strong families forgive, because, you know, I say you can take all the vacations you want, you can do all the traditions, but if there's this latent rumbling of bitterness, that's very hard to unseed, and it will eventually become evident. And so my mom has just done such a good job of retaining grace in her heart and in the home. And that is easy to say, but so hard to do, because it means that you are forgiving people for doing things that are wrong. But if you don't have that in the home, I don't think any of the rest of it is even going to make a dent. You know, if there's not a culture of you're forgiven, and we love you, and you and I are going to be in this for a really long time together. So big picture, like, we're going to let whatever this is go. And again, we live on a family farm, so we have issues, right? Whenever people are together, there's going to be stuff. But my mom would just often say, Jesus has forgiven me so much. I don't want to hold on to any bitterness. And, you know, I remind myself, if she can forgive, of course I can. If Corrie ten Boom, you know, we've heard her story, if she's able to forgive, surely we can for some of these, you know, petty or maybe not petty infractions within the home. But I do think grace and forgiveness is the foundation.
8: Well, it sets a great aroma. Yeah, I mean, that's a spiritual truism, right? Those are characteristics of God. So when we're putting those into play in our life, forgiveness and love and kindness and goodness, the fruit of the Spirit, you're going to have a great aroma in that home.
6: And I like how you said fruit of the Spirit, because this isn't something we can conjure up on our own.
8: Yeah.
6: Right? We need help. We need outside help.
8: Well, it's of His character. Think of that. And that's what we're aiming for. Jessica, this has been great. I so appreciate the time we spent together this time and last time. And your book, Come On Home, A Grace-Filled Guide to Raising a Family Who Loves and Likes Each Other. I just love the title, and the content is so good. Thanks for these great nuggets of wisdom on marriage and parenting. So thanks again for being with us today.
6: It's been an honor to be here.
8: Yeah, it's so good. And I think, hopefully, you're catching it. What Jessica's book is filled with is great information on how to adjust your compass. And if you're in that spot where, like we talked about last time, you may not be spending your time in the right places, you need to reorient what's a core principle for you, the book will guide you in all that and help you rethink what are the big rocks in that jar, what are the pebbles, and then what's the sand stuff that you do quickly or maybe you don't do at all in order to give you time to do the other things that are more important. I think most of you are going to say, yes, I need that. Get in touch with us. Just make a gift of any amount to help the ministry here at Focus, and we'll send you a copy of the book as our way of saying thank you for being part of the ministry. And let me also say this. I'm so grateful how God is using this program to change lives. A mom named Ann from Nebraska said this, "As a stay-at-home mom of three teenagers, I listen almost daily to your broadcasts. The variety of your shows provides guidance and encouragement to me as a mom and a wife, but also as a Christian. I often find myself sharing episodes with friends and family. God is really working through this ministry. You're in our prayers." Well, thank you, Ann. I certainly certainly love that impact on you and your family's life. And I thank you, too, for the endorsement and for allowing us to come alongside you as a mom and wife. That's what it's about. And I hope Anne's example inspires you to join our support team. 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Because that's generational impact, exactly what we've been talking about today. And Jessica, really, for those that come on and are guests on the broadcast, you're doing ministry through this machine at Focus on the Family. So thank you for pouring into and taking the time to be on the show.
6: Well, thanks. And I feel like...
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10: For American Family News, I'm Chris Woodward. Day two of confirmation hearings for Attorney General nominee Todd Blanche. Fox's Madeline Rivera continues our coverage.
11: The stakes are high as Todd Blanche needs the support of every Republican on the Senate Judiciary Committee to advance to the full Senate. He's touting this record of the Trump administration as he signals how he will lead the Justice Department.
12: Murders are down roughly 20% nationwide. We have the lowest murder rate since 1900. Violent crime arrests are up nearly 114%. We've taken almost 5,000 child predators and human traffickers off the streets. If you look at Washington and Memphis as examples, where we have worked with federal, state, and local partners, pulling thousands of criminals off the streets in those two cities.
11: Some of the witnesses slated to appear at today's hearing, Blanche's supporters include former U.S. Attorney General John Ashcroft and Jennifer Bowes and Angel Mom. On the opposing side, there's Danny Besky, an Epstein survivor.
10: President Trump will deliver a national address tonight in primetime. It is expected to focus on securing national elections and the potential threats to the vote.
13: Without free and fair elections, you don't have a country. We'll be discussing other things, too, but it's going to be a very big announcement.

0: Vance met with Republicans Wednesday to push for agreement, despite some concerns about the proposed $95 billion in spending.
1: What we're doing with this legislation is getting Save America through and, of course, getting some critical support to our troops and to our farmers. We decided to do this because we thought this was the best vehicle to accomplish those three things.
0: Jessica Rosenthal, Fox News.
2: Flooding is a big concern today for Texas. Fox's Brian Kilmeade has details.
3: Severe storms triggering dangerous flash flood event in the same part of Texas that was crushed by deadly floods last summer. Emergencies have been declared for multiple areas this morning, including Hunt, Uvalde, and Kerryville, which is where dozens of girls at Camp Mystic died last year. There have been at least 75 water rescues so far as crews are going door to door to help evacuate residents.
2: From floods to fire concerns, Canada is dealing with a big blaze that is causing smoke to blanket Toronto and raise air quality concerns. A video of train workers being surrounded by flames is also making the rounds on the internet. The evangelist behind a Christian college in Vermont says he plans to open the campus in August of next year. Tommy Zito made these comments on Fox and Friends First.
4: I don't want to be in the Bible Belt. I want to be where people don't know, you know, the Lord. We believe America's problem or challenges come from the spirit world. And so Vermont is a perfect place. It's the least churched state in the United States. And so this campus came available. It's beautiful. It's a quintessential New England campus. And so God opened the door for us to come and bring people from all over the United States to beautiful Vermont, New Hampshire, Maine, and flip it for Jesus.
2: In final news, United Airlines is trying to attract flyers with another luxury, an empty middle seat. The Chicago-based carrier plans to roll out new Economy Plus seats with no neighbor in the middle spot and instead use the space for a shared table between the aisle and window travelers. The offering is only set to be available in one row on United's new Airbus A32 XLR aircraft, with sales not slated to start until later this year. The move arrives amid a broader push from airlines advertising more and more special tiers and separate add-ons to their flights, particularly when it comes to courting passengers who are willing to pay more for comfort. Find more news on AFN.net.
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7: 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I believe that Scripture in the Bible is very clear that God is the one that raised up each of you, and God has allowed us to be brought here to this specific moment in time.
5: This is Jenna Ellis in the Morning.
8: Good morning. It is Thursday, July 16th, and we're starting with some good news this morning because lest your hearts be troubled at all of the news of the day and all of the negative that perpetually the mainstream media cycle hits you with, and some of the topics, obviously, that we have to cover on this show, there are very solid Christians still in high positions in government, in office, who are there for the right reasons and are pointing to the Lord. And one of the, I hope, very rising stars of the GOP is Indiana's Lieutenant Governor Micah Beckwith. If you are not following him on X, you absolutely should. My good friend Brock Juarez, who used to work previously with Governor DeSantis's office, he just recently left, which was a tragedy. We love Brock. But he posted, Indiana has something truly special in Lieutenant Governor Micah Beckwith, an incredible godly leader who brings bold faith and conviction to public service. And I want you to listen to this clip because he is formerly a worship pastor and a campus pastor for over 15 years. And this is just an incredible moment where he's preaching, basically, and ties all of this together. So this is cut four. Do we have cut four?
9: What is happening right now? I want you to know this too. Culture will increasingly pressure believers to remain silent. They hate it when you bear witness. Amen. They hate it when you bear witness. And as we just heard from Elizabeth's testimony with Michael, he was bearing witness to the truth. The truth about what? Well, the truth about faith, the truth about politics, the truth about life, the truth about everything. Truth, Truth goes into every realm, by the way. If you want to say, well, politics is over here, we shouldn't divide over

0: politics, yeah, you should, because the truth matters. And if politics begins to push lies, the truth should testify and bear witness to what God has said, not what man has said. And so this is what is going to happen no matter where you are. In your business, it's going to be the same way. In your community, it's going to be the same way. In a world full of lies, the truth is increasingly hated, right? And we're seeing that in today's culture. So take note. This happened to Jesus. This happened to the followers, the disciples that laid the groundwork for the church throughout all of church early history. It's going to happen to you too. Just consider it all joy when people mock you, they persecute you, they begin to pressure you. That should be the moment when you celebrate. Say, look what we get to do for the truth. Look what we get to do for God himself, right? We get to actually bear witness. How cool is that? You are living in the shoes of Jesus when you bear witness and people hate you for it.
1: This is amazing. You think you're listening to a preacher, and you are, but this is actually also the Lieutenant Governor of Indiana, and we are so blessed to have him join us this morning. So, Lieutenant Governor Beckwith, thank you so much for your bold witness, and it's incredible that you're in this position. So, give us some encouragement about how Christians need to be bold in politics and not worry about the divisiveness and, you know, the unifying and all of this sort of nonsense of the uniparty, but actually just stand boldly for the truth. And thank you for standing boldly for the truth.
2: Well, thank you, Jenna. It's so good to be on with you. And I appreciate your boldness and declaring what God has said, right? It's truth matters, because when people know the truth, like John 8:32 says, they will know the truth and the truth will set them free. And if we are the land of the free, right, if we are the home of the free, it is important that we understand that truth undergirds all of our freedoms. And so what do we need? We need people who know the truth, and then we need people who are courageously speaking the truth. For a long time, I used to just think, okay, we can elect leaders that are conservative, right? And Christian conservatives. That's what we wanted. Well, I started realizing very quickly we're missing something. If you're Christian and conservative, but you're not courageous, it doesn't matter. Nothing will happen because the courage is the fuel to the tank. And if you don't have courage to speak up, your Christian conservative values, you're not gonna change anything. And so what I've been saying now for the last couple of years is, like, where are the courageous Christian conservatives? And let's get those people on the front lines speaking truth. But that's all of us. I mean, really, ultimately, you know, God's calling each person, no matter who you are, no matter your walk in life, to know the truth and to courageously speak the truth. And I think it changed for me, Jenna, when I started, you know, I've been studying scripture my whole life, and I look at the characters and the champions of the faith. You got Joshua, you got Peter, you got Paul, you got, you know, Deborah and David and all these warriors, right? These people that stood for God in very trying times. And I was talking to the Lord a few years ago. I told the Lord, I said, Lord, I can't wait someday to walk the streets of gold and to talk with the Joshuas of heaven, like the Joshuas, and shake their hands. And I'm going to ask them all the questions about the battles they went through. What was it like standing for the Lord in those moments? And the Lord just spoke to me so clearly. I'll never forget. He said, well, Micah, what you don't realize is they're watching you and they're excited to see you and to shake your hand and ask you what it was like to stand for me in the 2020s and the 2025s and the 2026. And so that changed my perspective. I was like, oh my goodness, like, we are that generation. We are the biblical generation declaring God's truth, and God can use anyone he wants. And it doesn't mean we're better than somebody else. It's just God chooses who he uses. But when he does choose you to use you, you're going to be somebody who's going to be a champion for truth. And the great cloud of witnesses, heaven is watching you. And that changed my perspective. And that gave me a lot of courage to go into the battle and say, okay, well, I get to be a Joshua for my day, and praise God, and all glory to him.
1: Yeah, amen. And it's so true that this is our moment, and we shouldn't just look at the examples in scripture and the faithful cloud of witnesses that has come before and said, wow, you know, isn't it amazing what they went through in their day? But then in our day, seek, instead of being courageous for the Lord and standing for truth and boldly proclaiming, just wanting the comforts of freedom and liberty and the semi-isolation that a lot of, frankly, evangelicals pursued when they said, well, politics politics is too dirty. We don't want to kind of touch that. We just want to go into the four walls of our churches and preach to ourselves and not really do anything that's necessarily risky. And, you know, I think of Isaiah's commission when he said, "Here I am, Lord, send me." I mean, that should be the prayer of every Christian. And so what does it practically mean for Christians who maybe they're not seeking public office, maybe they're praying about it, and they're, you know, they're looking at you as an example, who's a pastor who's now literally on the front lines? What does it mean in 2026 for a Christian to actually stand up with courage when politics today is not only so divisive, but I mean, as we've seen, it's dangerous.
2: Mm-hmm. Yeah, well, first, you know, Jesus said, "I'm sending you out like sheep among wolves." So yes, it's going to be dangerous, right? And God is not a safe God, but he is a good God, as C.S. Mm-hmm. Lewis so eloquently said in the yes. Chronicles of Narnia, right? And so we got to remember, like, this is not for the faint of heart. You're going to follow Jesus. You better, you know, gird up your loins, as the Lord told Job, right? Put on your big boy pants, right? But it's worth it, and it will be. You'll have great purpose, and you'll have great legacy, and you'll have great success, and rewards will be. People will know the truth, and so just understand, if you want to do that, I tell people, say, "Hey, I want you to get saved. I want you to know the Lord," but don't think you're coming into a squishy comfort, you know, just a comfortable life that you can now just sit back and coast to heaven. That's not what following Christ is about. So you've got a job to do on this side of eternity. And so that's the first thing I say. But then the Lord also showed me this picture of a spear. I mean, because people ask me, they say, "Well, what can we do, Micah? How can we get involved? I don't particularly want to run for office. I'm not like you. I don't like being the tip of the spear." And the Lord gave me this vision once. He said, "Mike, everybody plays a role in what I'm doing, to build the church." This is what the Lord was telling me. And he said, "You're the tip of the spear, Micah. I made you to be that, you know, go into the you're the point that goes into the heart of the lies," right? And that's my jam. I love it. You throw me into a room of 50 communist atheists, anti-American, you know, people, and I love it. I love being in that room, you know, debating truth and debating philosophy and politics. But some people, that's not their jam, and that's okay. But then he said, look at the shaft that's connected to the spear, the tip of the spear. That shaft gives it the strength. He said, those are the people I've given the gift of encouragement to. Because they need to encourage those who are the tips of the spear. Because if you're the tip of the spear, but you have no encouragement, you get really beat down. You get really disheartened. And so those people need to do their job and use their gift of encouragement. And then he said, look at the rope that holds the tip of the spear onto the shaft. He said, those are the people I've given with the power of intercessory prayer. That's holding it all together. And those are the people that are constantly praying. And I get messages all the time from people that say, "Hey, we're praying for you. I've got you on my prayer list." And that's so, so important. And then he said, and look at the money that it took to build this sphere. Those are the people I've blessed with wealth, and they use their wealth to fund the building of the spear. And then he showed me a hand picking up the spear, and he said, "That's my hand, Micah. I throw that spear in the battle where I want it. It goes exactly where I intend it to go." But it takes everybody. So where are you in that picture? That's what I tell people. So you may not be the tip of the spear. That's okay. But maybe you've got the gift of encouragement. Well, find people who are the tips of the spear. Find the Jenna Ellis's or the Micah Beckwiths of the world and text them and call them, or, you know, say, "Hey, we're so thankful for you. Keep doing what you're doing." That goes a million miles in the hearts of people who are the tips mm-hmm. of the spear. Trust me, I know that personally. Maybe you're a prayer warrior. Pray. Don't cease praying. Or maybe you're funding the mission. Like, give generously. So that's, you know, there's something in that for all of us right there. And so you just got to ask the Lord, what are you calling me to do? And then do what he's called you to do.
1: Yeah, absolutely. I mean, this is what the Apostle Paul was talking about with being the body of Christ. And not everyone has the same gifts. Some are the hands, some are the feet. You know, some we're all different in, and we are all made with unique gifts and talents before the Lord. And we need to figure out what those are and then exercise them in the context of the full body of Christ. And I completely echo what you're saying, Lieutenant Governor Beckwith, that it is so encouraging when people reach out and say that they are praying for me. And I hear that encouragement. And I feel like what I do in ministry every day is not just returning void, and that it's not just speaking out, you know, into the void, but people are actually encouraged by that, and they understand the work that we're all doing together to advance the truth of the gospel of Christ. And so, you know, as people are listening to this and hopefully being encouraged to be part of an active part of the body of Christ and actually be useful, how much of this as well for the Christian is about preparation for the battle as well. And, you know, you mentioned loving to be in that room and like debating ideas and all of that. Well, you have to have a knowledge of the things of Christ before going into that room. How should the Christian prepare?
2: Well, great question. So don't study like you're passing a quiz or a test, right? This isn't, you don't study God's word to be like, to just get through a quiz. You study God's word because you want it to be living and breathing inside of you. You want it to just ooze out of you when it's needed, right? So I, it's crazy. I'll tell you this, and I'm not saying this to brag, so please don't take it this way, but I don't prepare when I get up and I speak or I do town halls or, you know, my staff will tell you in the lieutenant governor's office, they've tried to write me speeches and I don't use them. I just say, who am I speaking to and what am I speaking about? And then they'll tell me, I'll say, okay. And as I'm walking up, the Lord will always put something into my heart or into my mind and say, hey, go this direction. And it will always be coupled with history, with American history, the greatness of who we are, but also with God's word. And that's where, and I never understood the passage where the Lord was telling the disciples, don't worry about what you're going to say. You're going to come before kings and queens. You're going to come before leaders. I'm going to, through the Holy Spirit, I will give you the words to say, right? Just open your mouth and let them come. And what I never understood that until I got into this role. And what I found was it's not that you don't prepare. You've been preparing your whole life. You've been preparing with what you know about the world, what you know about your country, what you know about the word. And then when you get in those places and you see you're standing face to face with somebody that demands an answer, that word that you maybe studied in church or in Sunday school or in your personal devotions, it'll come back to you. You'll be like, oh yeah, there's a passage in scripture that says this, and this is the truth because God said it. And so that's what you do. I mean, so dive into the scriptures every single day. Absolutely. Because that's the foundation of God's word and his truth is in that. And then just be ready. Like say, okay, hey, God, prepare me for what I'm going to be doing today, and when I get in the rooms where I need to recall your truth, let that truth come back to me, and it will. I promise you, it will. God's word said it. It doesn't return void, and so that's how you prepare. Just be a student of God's truth, and it means everywhere. So if you're in business, understand your business. Understand the industry. Do the research. Study it. Know God's word and how it interacts with the industry, and then when you go into boardrooms, That's going to come back. You don't have to study like you're passing a test. It'll come back to you. The word will come back and say, hey, this is what we should do in our business because I know God's word says this. Therefore, it's true and it's going to produce much blessing. So that's how I do it. And it's worked really well. And it works well because God's word said it. So it's the perfect way to study and prepare. And you'll see great rewards and great blessings that will come to your community if you do it that way. So.
1: Yeah, amen. And, you know, it is a study of God's word and also a relationship with him. And, you know, I always say that when you really know someone and you've been in a relationship with, you know, your spouse or your kids or your parents for, you know, 30, 40 years, you know them and their character and you can make predictions about what they'll think and their behavior and their character based on your knowledge and that relationship of them. And God, thankfully, is not unpredictable like so many humans that, you know, sometimes still my parents surprise me, right? But God is always consistent and his word is true and we can always rely on that. And so if we know God himself and his character, then we will know and have that knowledge of what he wants because we know him. And that relationship is so important. I mean, it's not just a study of theology, like, you know, these dusty books that we crack open. I mean, this is a living God who is daily interacting with us. And so, you know, as you are in a position now of power and in government, how do you take that and translate your knowledge of God and his character into your daily political decisions?
2: Well, it's a great question. So, you know, it manifests itself differently every day based on the challenges of the day. And people will ask me, they'll say, how can we pray for you, Lieutenant Governor? I said, well, just pray that God gives me wisdom and knowledge like he gave to Solomon, because I frankly don't know what tomorrow holds, but I do know that God is already there, and he has the answer for all the challenges. I'm going to tell you, being in government, there's a whole lot of challenges. Even in state government, you know, every level of government, there's challenges, and there's always problems, and there's always people who are, you know, trying to find the solution for a problem in their life. And so it's, it sometimes can be very complicated, but I, is the, as the lieutenant governor, I'm in Indiana, I'm also the Secretary of Agriculture, and I also oversee the Office of Community and Rural Affairs, which is basically small town Indiana, making sure it's thriving economically. So I'll give you an example. You know, when you know, one of the challenges that we've seen in agriculture in small town Indiana has been the just kind of this economic trade war that we're in with China right now, because you know they bought a lot of our grain, and they were basically becoming a monopoly of our grain exports. And so when they went to economic war, and I think it was the right thing to do, I praise President Trump for doing that, because China's a huge adversary. But it hurt our farmers. And so, you know, I'm sitting there, Lord, what do we do? How do we still give our farmers a way to sell their grain? Because they need to. If they don't, they're going to go out of business. They're going to, their families are going to suffer. And in all of that, the Lord began to open up different trade routes, right? Different ideas to get different, you know, the strategy that was like saying, hey, go talk to this person because they could open up these doors, these trade routes. And one of the trade routes that we were able to, secure was Taiwan. We did a $6.2 billion trade deal with Taiwan to buy Hoosier grain from our farmers in Indiana, which was huge and helped to offset what China wasn't buying. And it was just, you know, that's one specific example of like, Lord, we need some doors to open up here, or else it's going to go real bad for our farmers. And he did, right? And he caused the relationships to happen, and good things came from that. So that's like one practical way, like, you know, that there was a problem, and said, Lord, where do we go? And here we, there was another trade route. The Lord made a way where there seemed to be no way. And that's, you know, that's kind of every day, right? There's always going to be problems like that, and it's going to look impossible. But I will tell you this, there's, you know, politics, God speaks a whole lot about politics, and we need to go into his word to find it. And if we think that he doesn't speak truth on government and how we should do it, then you just don't know his word. So that's what I mean.
1: 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Well, thank you so much, Lieutenant Governor Micah Beckwith. 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
5: Hello, Americans. I'm Todd Stern. Stand by for news and commentary next. There is growing concern the Trump administration may be softening its approach to illegal immigration. The president promised mass deportations of anyone who stepped foot in the country illegally, but that's not happening, at least not at the levels we expected. Many are wondering if the administration is caving because of the negative press coverage after several illegals were killed by ICE agents, the most recent in Maine and Houston, where illegals used vehicles as weapons and tried to run over ICE agents. The Department of Homeland Security, in response to that, announced an immediate halt to all ICE traffic stops until further notice. I think that's the wrong decision to make here, folks. ICE agents need to double down on their efforts to round up and deport the illegals who live among us. The bigger issue is protecting our agents. And here's a rule of thumb to all of you illegals out there. If you don't want to get shot, don't run over an ICE agent. Good day.
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1: Welcome back. Well, speaking of standing for truth, we need to always be able as Christians to rightly divide truth from error. And that starts with a fundamental knowledge of the things of God. And that's why we need to be daily in our Bibles. We need to know the Word of God. We need to know His character. And I think Lieutenant Governor Beckwith was also very correct that you also need to know what's going on in our culture and in society. That's why AFR and shows like this one are so important and why we cover the news of the day, because you need to be aware of what's going on and also the opinions on all sides of it so that you can know who to listen to and if those opinions are accurate on the news of the day. And, you know, when you flip on a mainstream media channel, just be aware that those voices aren't necessarily always coming from specifically a distinctly Christian biblical perspective. You know, we all know the mainstream networks that are basically the PR voice of the RNC or the DNC, and those are their perspectives. And we as Christians always want to have our worldview lens on to look at news and issues of the day through truth and the biblical worldview. And our good friend Troy Miller, who is the president of the National Religious Broadcasters, the NRB, had a really good piece and commentary in nrb.org that confusion has become a weapon. And he talks about this amidst the information war going on with Israel. And he joins us now. And Troy Miller, you said it's important for Christians to understand that we're in this global battle together for the Judeo-Christian worldview versus a progressive, secular, socialist worldview. Israel and the U.S. are closer tied to that fight than anyone else around the world.
7: Hey, good morning, Jenna. Thanks for having me on today. And that's exactly right. And you said it so well in your opening there. It is so important for us as Christians to first of all, to be in the Bible and understand what it means to have a Christian worldview and what that Christian worldview holds, and then to also understand what's going on in the world and what's at stake when we listen to the news and we listen to these different sources, because there is a lot of confusion being sown out there. It's almost as if this is a weapon. You know, the Bible talks about bearing false witness. It's we have these false witnesses out there. They've created so much confusion that people often tune out because they don't think anything is the truth. But thank goodness, Jenna, your program and others, NRB members, are out there helping people understand and how to read the culture and to read the news today.
1: Yeah, absolutely. And, you know, this is why I unfortunately also read all of the leftist propaganda, you know, including HuffPost and Axios and, you know, all of these things. And sometimes I quote them on this show as well for that perspective so that we can say, OK, what are the headlines that they are putting out into the world? What are the voices that they're amplifying so that we can talk about it and we can say, you know, where they're wrong, where that worldview is not in line with scripture. And so much right now, even on the right, is confusion over the United States relationship with Israel in particular. And this is kind of a out of left field, pun intended, that this is such a divisive point right now among the right. How do we as Christians, filter through that confusion to the truth?
7: I think we have to step back and take a look at the big picture first. I think sometimes we get into these sort of microcosm, fights and debates, and Israel's kind of one of those that has pulled us in. And we have to really step back and understand that, first of all, the West, the foundation of the West and the Western society, Western culture, capitalism, the idea of freedom of conscience, the idea of property ownership, all of these issues, that all of these virtues and these values that we hold in the West did come from Judeo-Christian thought. They came from the scriptures. That's what our forefathers really pulled that on. And we really have a fight today, if you boil it down, between that Christian, Judeo-Christian foundation that believes that God is the creator, believes that family is important, believes that individuals have the right of conscience to make decisions and not the state. All of these issues, sexuality, marriage, are all defined in our worldview. And opposing that is this secular humanist, and we call it progressive, worldview that has leaned lately a lot more socialist. And when socialists don't get their way, they become communist because they become dictators in that. And that's what's being fought out. And you have to get the bigger picture of what's the microcosm of the Israel fight and the Jewish fight here. It's to separate that to not understand that that's the big fight, secular humanism versus a God-centered culture.
1: Yeah, so well said. And, there's this attempt from some self-proclaimed Christians on the right that somehow the Old Testament doesn't matter and the Judeo part of Judeo-Christian doesn't matter. And it's this attempt to divorce Christ himself from Judaism, which he's the direct fulfillment of the Old Testament scriptures. You can't understand what Christ came to save us from if we don't understand in the beginning God and Genesis and everything that came after that and the full counsel of God. And it's a very sinister way to isolate just the New Testament and basically build a different and distinct doctrine to suggest that Christianity is only about 2,000 years old. And while, yes, there is secular Judaism now that is not built on the foreshadowing and the anticipation of the Messiah and then ultimately the fulfillment in the person of Jesus Christ, that distinction is not what the Bible is talking about and what we are talking about when we say the Judeo-Christian worldview. And that, I think, is one of the most dangerous ideologies that's being promulgated across a lot of the right's platforms right now.
7: Yeah, I couldn't agree more. It really is being pushed. But look, our enemy, his goal is always to divide. And, this reaction on the far right, the right platform against Israel, is also, a part of this whole kind of, kinism, racism movement that's going into that far right as well. It's the rejection. It's a backlash of the Obama era where being white was created as the target and as the perpetrators. And so you push this agenda was pushed to divide the conservative movement and now to divide the Christian movement on Israel. And as you said, we pull the whole foundation out of Christianity if we disconnect it from the Old Testament. Look, there's no principle in the New Testament other than Jesus of Nazareth being the Christ, being the Messiah, and the fulfillment of all the Old Testament law. There's nothing in the New Testament that contradicts the Old Testament. Matter of fact, Jesus himself hold on all of those principles from the Old Testament, including the two major commandments: love the Lord your God with your whole heart, soul, and mind, and love your neighbor as yourself. He said all of those commandments, and the left is so good at trying to divide us, and we have to push back and reject that and see it for what it is. It's an attempt to divide.
1: Yes, yes. And that attempt to divide, I think, is going to be prominently displayed in 2028. We're not seeing that quite as much. I think we're kind of at the threshold and kind of the rise of that heading into the midterms. But especially, you know, when we look at some of these responses to President Trump's foreign policy. And so you went to Israel recently, and I'm looking at a great picture of you with Ambassador Mike Huckabee. And, you know, when you talk about confusion has become a weapon amidst the information war, what do you think has been the most confusing and that we need to rightly divide truth from error for Americans to understand, and also your perception of what Israel understands?
7: Well, I think that the biggest thing, again, is this issue that there's somehow a disconnect between the modern Western church and you know, Judaism. I just came back. After I came back from Israel, I was in Pennsylvania. I spoke at the largest Jewish believers conference that's held anywhere. And there are, you know, literally thousands of Jewish believers, that's believers in Christ, around the world. And scripture is clear. John tells us in John chapter 10, you know, Jesus says, I only have one flock, you know, and that's the original root, the flock of the Jewish people, and the grafted in Gentiles have one flock. But the biggest confusion is that we're not in this fight together, and it's a global fight. One of the things that we really were able to do over there was to talk a lot to different NGOs, government entities, and folks about what's going on with global Christian persecution in Nigeria and in Chad and across Africa, India, and really around the world, and that this is a joint fight. And I think that message really resonated, and we had just a great amount of support from the different entities in Israel that we're in this fight together. Jewish hate, anti-Semitism, and Christian hate, Christian persecution are tied together at the hip, and we win it together. We don't win it separately.
1: Yeah, amen. And, you know, and speaking of that, there was also a headline in the Daily Signal that the British government rejects a travel visa for Finnish Christian convicted of hate speech for citing the Bible. And when you're talking about, you know, we have to all be in this together and recognize how the foundational liberties are being abused across the world right now. You know, this headline is really serious.
7: It's extremely serious and extremely troubling, because we in America should look at what's going on in continental Europe and in Britain today. The attack on, specifically, this is attack on Christianity. This is not an attack on hate speech. This is only about Christian hate speech. Imams across England can say the most vile things about Christians and Christianity and the indigenous British population and not even get a peep in the British news, or certainly a peep in the British legal system at all. But if a Christian stands up for what they believe, then suddenly a Christian has hate speech. And there's a lot of talk, Jenna, here in America amongst the progressive here that these kinds of laws, these kinds of things should be held in the U.S. and the First Amendment, our right of freedom of speech, freedom of religion, free exercise, freedom of assembly, freedom to address the petition, the government, that's antiquated and needs to go away. That doesn't fit the modern world. This should send shockwaves through the Christian community and the conservative community here in America.
1: Yeah, you are so spot on when you say this is not about hate speech. This is a targeted attempt at specifically targeting Christianity. And we're seeing that more and more under the auspices of, you know, these other so-called crimes, that really it's just trying to oust not just the Christian worldview from government, but use government power to attack Christians for simply exercising their liberty in the context of being Christians in society. And, you know, that is a tale as old as time. And we've always seen throughout world history government coming after Christians. And, you know, the devil never cares which lie you believe as long as you don't believe the truth. And for the British government to become more and more not just secular, not just Muslim, but specifically anti-Christian, that is a huge danger to the West. And I think the fight for the West and the Judeo-Christian premise of civil government and protecting our rights, this is literally what's at stake here in the battle for the West.
7: Amen, Jenny. You said it so well. That's exactly what's at stake for us. It is a battle of which worldview is going to dominate and govern the people here. And that's what people have to step back. How much is our Christian responsibility, our stewardship of what God has given us to be able to select who governs us as a people, who governs our neighbor? How much more loving could you do than have people who believe in the gospel and the morals and values that we hold that made this country great? That's what we need to prioritize, and that's what we need to fight for.
1: Yeah, absolutely. And, you know, and this just goes back to what Lieutenant Governor Beckwith was saying, and Troy Miller, what you've been saying, what I preach every day on this network, that we need to be grounded in a knowledge of truth, because too often Christians will say and almost give up, you know, this idea of what our First Amendment here in this country actually protects. And of course, that's even if we didn't have the First Amendment, our government is still obligated to protect everything that is specifically enumerated in that amendment and in that text of our Constitution, that our government is obligated to preserve and protect the rights that come from God, our Creator. And that has always been at the very heart and the foundation of the West, to understand that liberty comes from God and that we have to look at Him as the sole authority. And so, you know, NRB does such a great job on a daily basis of ensuring that we can teach these principles and we can instill a knowledge of truth in our audiences to encourage them to have an appropriate, proper biblical view of government and to stand up with courage and fight for all these things. So I really appreciate all the work that you do, Troy Miller. Thanks so much for coming on this morning. We'll be right back with more here on Jenna Ellis in the Morning.

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10: Welcome back. Well, speaking of a knowledge of God and how we need to be daily in our word, we need to be knowing what's going around us, and you know, this theme of this program, which should be the theme, frankly, of our daily lives as we prepare to be a voice for truth in the world, that starts not just when we are adults, but for the parents and the grandparents who are listening to this, or if you're a young person who is listening to this program, it starts as early as you are, as you possibly can start understanding the world around you. And this is why I believe that homeschooling is the best possible gift that a parent could give their child. But the undergirding of that, the foundation, is discipleship. And as Mike Donnelly talked about on the program yesterday, when we were talking about homeschooling, really what matters is the discipleship of parents to their children. I was talking to one of my best friends here in Florida yesterday, and her son is her oldest son is getting ready, you know, to apply for colleges and, you know, kind of looking around that. They were homeschoolers for quite a long time. And, you know, he's kind of not looking at Christian colleges. And we were talking about that. And I said to her that I think that that's so sad that we have this perception, or there's this perception among some young people, that somehow a Christian education is not as valued in a secular society, and that that somehow would diminish our ability to do what the Lord has called us to do. And I think that that's actually the wrong perspective. And our perspective, and I know that this is difficult. I mean, I remember, and this is 20 years ago when I was applying for colleges, was. But I remember thinking, you know, well, what's going to be best on, you know, my resume? Is this going to be the best type of education and kind of, you know, are people going to look at where I went to undergrad and law school as I'm, you know, applying for various jobs? And that's fair, and that's a fair contemplation. But really, the question that we should be asking, and young people especially, as they're looking at going into colleges, in particular university, is where can I best grow in my knowledge of the Lord while I am also studying and preparing to do the work of ministry that He is setting me up for? And most people, you know, they don't necessarily think about their job and their work as full-time ministry unless you're doing something like what I'm doing right now and actually working for a ministry, or if you are full-time as a church or a pastor, in a church or as a pastor. But really, the work that we do every day is a ministry. For young men, like this particular young man, he will hopefully someday get married and have kids, and his work, part of that ministry, will be to provide for his family. So, you know, all of this goes back to the foundational biblical worldview. And I just encourage her to tell her son that, you know, you don't want to go into an environment already while you're studying and you're preparing that is constantly daily a battle. And, you know, I remember, and again, this was 20 years ago, I went to Colorado State, and I remember in my ethics class in undergrad, first day, you know, we get there, and this was maybe sophomore year, you know, this is like really early on. So you have a group of, you know, maybe 19, 20 year olds in a room, and the professor framed the entire class of ethics. That's literally the title of the class. And he came in and he said, so the object of this class is not to instill a particular set of ethics and establish that as the norm or what is best, however you define that. This is for you to understand through our process over the next, you know, 16, 18 weeks, whatever it was, for you to understand what your personal ethical spectrum is. Like, that is such a post-truth worldview. And I raised my hand, of course, you know, being the homeschooler, and raised my hand. I was like, then why should I care about this class? Because if ethics aren't, if we don't have a standard of right and wrong, then what does the term ethic even mean? And it's totally meaningless. And think about this. If this was 20 years ago at a, you know, relatively moderate state school, I mean, you're not talking about some place that's like a flaming liberal university at the time. How much worse is it in today's society for our young people that are going into universities that regardless of their choice of study, there will be worldviews that are implicit and explicit in that curricula that are specifically designed to confront and mitigate and tear down their biblical worldview. The studies from Summit Ministries, which I've been a part of for a really long time, I was a student in high school in their worldview class, and I'd encourage you to send your young people when they are high schoolers to get a basic overview during their two-week program at Summit Ministries in worldview so that they can recognize these false worldviews when they are confronted with them and be able to stand up for truth. Because if you don't even recognize it as a threat or as falsity, then you can't confront it. But Summit has statistics from Barna and other places that talk about how many even Christian students lose their faith in the 4 years, roughly, of college and university more than any other time in their life. And why is that? Because I think young people just coming into adulthood are particularly vulnerable because this is really the first battle that they've ever faced. And that's probably true for a lot of homeschoolers. And, you know, for this particular young man, and I know him well, and he's an amazing, amazing young man of the Lord, he has probably not been in many environments where his faith would be confronted and tested in ways that he would experience if he goes to some of these secular universities with these professors who are, you know, they put themselves up as sort of the demigod of their particular philosophy and segment of study. And that's what you're taught, is that the professor has all knowledge and you have to conform your final product in order to get a good grade to conform that to the professor's worldview. And that's not explicit, but that's ultimately what's expected. And so why are we sending our young people to universities just to then ultimately become products of the culture by necessity for survival. That's not, in my opinion, from a biblical worldview, that is not the best use of resources, and that's not the best use of their time for 4 years. And I can tell you from my own personal experience, I mean, I graduated from Colorado State. I got my law degree, my Juris Doctor degree from the University of Richmond, really good school. And thankfully, when I went to Colorado State, I still lived at home. I was actually clerking full time for a judge because I knew I wanted to go to law school. So I didn't have the same pressures in college and at a secular university that most students do. But even then, you know, as substantively well versed as I was in the things of God and the knowledge of truth, in years after that, I would still have to confront and basically take out the trash of some of the views that were instilled through the curriculum that I absorbed even as a Christian. And I wish that that were different, right? And God has used that, but I can say that as a professional and as someone, you know, who's been in the working world all the way up through representing a sitting president of the United States, not at any point in my ministry, and I don't think of it as having a career, I think of it as a ministry because all of the work I do is as unto the Lord. Not at one moment did the choices that I made to serve the Lord and where I went to the universities and all of that, not at one single moment was that ever a hindrance to what the Lord wanted for me and for my time serving him. And that's true right now also, you know, for my law license. Like people, you know, ask me all the time, well, you know, are you going to get your law license back? You're going to practice, you know, whatever. And isn't that terrible that I was spending it? Well, yeah. I mean, I think that was unjust. It was unfair. I mean, it was a conclusion at the time. But even at the time, you know, I said, okay, well, if my law license is going to be suspended for a couple of years, then that simply means that what I'm doing for the Lord isn't going to require a law license for that period of time. That perspective changes the way that you fight, the way that you approach lawfare, the way that you approach your daily ministry. And we should never, ever compromise. And I'm not saying that it's a compromise and it's an objectively wrong, unbiblical thing to go to a secular university. But recognize that if your intent is to compromise and to say, well, I want to go into this bad environment simply so that I can get a leg up later, then you're probably looking at the whole view wrong, in the sense that you should be following the Lord at every turn. Go to the university, go to the job, go, you know, pursue the things and the doors that you know that God has opened for you, and he will give you everything that you need to accomplish the work that he is doing. I mean, literally, there has been no hindrance in my, there's been plenty of hindrances, plenty of fights, plenty of, you know, haters, all of those things, plenty of trials, literally, right? Those things come. But at no point in my ministry for the Lord has he never, ever failed to give me everything that I need in order to do the work that he has called me to do. And I can rest in that. I can have peace in that. And so as we are preparing for the fight that is before us, especially if you are a young person or if you're a parent or grandparent of a young person, encourage them to pursue God first. And then recognize that all of the other tools you will pick up along the way if you are a hard worker and you are focused on the ministry and the race, the specific individual race that he has set before you. As always, you can reach me and my team, Jenna, at AFR.net.
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17: For American Family News, I'm Chris Woodward. Day two of confirmation hearings for Attorney General nominee Todd Blanche. Today's proceedings will involve witnesses for and against the nomination. Those behind Blanche include former U.S. Attorney General John Ashcroft and Jennifer Bose, an Angel mom. On the opposing side is Danny Binsky, an Epstein survivor. A U.S. citizen suspected of spying by Iran has been allowed to fly home after 18 months of detention. Here's Fox's Jonathan Savage.
18: A joint American-Iranian citizen, Dina Karari, was banned from leaving Iran after traveling to visit her family in 2024. She faced charges of collaboration with a hostile state and espionage. According to her lawyer, Jared Genser, Karari was interrogated numerous times and suffered enormous physical and psychological hardship. She works for an American tech firm but also runs a charity for underprivileged Iranian children. That, Karari's supporters say, was what brought her to the attention of Iranian authorities. Karari's lawyer crediting President Trump with securing her release.
17: A family is reportedly being forced out of its home by Georgia Power to help power AI data centers. AFN's Caleb Castile has this story.
19: The Brown family has owned the same home and the same plot of land in the state of Georgia for over two decades. Ainsley Brown says that the plan was to keep the home in the family as generational wealth. But now they say that Georgia Power, the largest utility in the state, has given them an ultimatum. Either sell your home or we will come get it. Georgia Power says that the increasing demand requires a new transmission line. This includes acquiring more than 300 parcels of land. The company estimates that 70 to 80% of the power provided by this new line will go to powering AI data centers. Ainsley Brown told CBS Mornings that it's a slap in the face to her and all other Georgia families that are being kicked off their property.
20: You can't tear down 35 miles of rural Georgia and it not hurt something or somebody. And to say-

0: I'm Caleb Castile.
1: Meanwhile, there's another threat to the agriculture industry. AFN's Robert Thornton has details.
2: New World screwworm has been in the news a lot lately. However, there is another issue. Texas A&M AgriLife says since April of 2025, South Texas pasture and hay producers have reported problems. Grass patches have become brown and some patches are completely dead. The problem? The pasture mealybug. Texas A&M AgriLife Extension entomologist Stephen Biles says the bug's in about 73 Texas counties and it's not just a Texas issue. The bug, which feeds on grass, has been found in Louisiana and Florida and affects sugarcane as well.
3: Early symptoms is the grass is infested. That grass just isn't growing as well as it should be growing. It doesn't take very long to start getting some yellowing on the leaves. In a lot of our pasture grasses, we'll end up with red leaves or purple, light purple leaves. And that's one of the other symptoms that's common to this insect.
2: Biles said there is an insecticide that will help suppress the bug about 50 to 70%, but it is not like something that will control a pest at 90 to 95%. He said researchers are working on the problem, but it will take time.
3: Hay production and into a large scale, the small livestock manager, the profit margins on these are pretty slim. And so when you throw another problem into it, like a new insect that's going to cost more money to manage, there's some obvious problems with that.
2: I'm Robert Thornton.
1: In final news, the stage is set for the World Cup final. Argentina will take on Spain this Sunday. This after Argentina secured a thrilling 2-1 comeback win against England in the semifinals. Spain defeated France earlier this week. Find more news on AFN.net.
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6: 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Mark, good morning to you.
7: Good morning, everyone. Welcome to the show. Glad we could get together today.
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8: Or if you just have comments chat on Seth's bad puns.
6: Yeah, absolutely. I'll take them. I'm a tough guy. I can take them. That's right. Yeah. Now, 610-363-1110. Hey, guys, let's get an update real quickly here on the Trump accounts. Mark, I know that we've been seeing a lot of traction with these Trump accounts. We are seeing some great movement here. Politicians picking it up. You've been going on countless interviews. Tell us about these, Mark. What's been going on?
7: Yeah, it's been, it seems like, I guess, a couple op-eds we wrote, you know, I wrote to get out there to bring awareness to people that the Trump accounts do not have a BRI option in them. So if you as a Christian want to participate for your children in the Trump accounts, you have to compromise your faith by investing in abortion, pornography, anti-family, anti-God corporations that are promoting or serving up this kind of stuff. So, you know, we decided that we believe Trump, if he knew about this, would want to change it. So we started this petition. We put the petition together to just ask him to add a BRI option so people have a choice to participate without compromising their faith. Now, that took a long time to get a bunch of signatures, but now we've gotten it out. We've sent it out, if I'm remembering correctly, we've sent it out via email to every rep in the House and every senator and to the president and to anybody else we could think about. We've also sent it out to everybody who signed it so they have a copy of it so they can hand it out. And then we found out, who was that in Florida?
8: Congressman Greg Stewart.

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1: Al from Florida, one of our faithful listeners, is friends with Congressman Stubby.
2: Florida is giving it to Stubby. Yep. I was on multiple, because it's catching people's attention, I've been on multiple shows being interviewed about it. One of them is Kevin Freeman's Economic War Room. He's 100% behind this. As a matter of fact, he's totally on board. And he said he's personally going to bring it to Ben Carson. So that's a big deal there. So here's what we want to do. While we have some momentum, we want to ask you to help this momentum grow by doing one of several things or doing multiple things, and that's to get in touch with your fearless leaders in D.C. You can do that by going directly to Trump. Well, here, Sam, you have some information. Why don't
0: 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There's so many ways you can get in contact with your congressman, your senator, even Trump himself. So first with Congress, the main thing you can do if you don't know who your congressmen or senators are, go to congress.gov. They have their member directory. You can also find it by going to congress.gov/members. 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If you don't want to do it that way, if you want to go the old-fashioned way with the phone number, call the Capitol switchboard at 202-224-3121. That's 202-224-3121. And you can get in touch with any senator or representative. Of course, they're going to want you to put you in touch with the one who actually is your senator or representative. Finally, you can reach Trump himself. You can write a message by going to whitehouse.gov/contact. So many options there.
2: And there is. And so we want to do these things. It's a good thing. It's a wonderful thing to do this. First of all, it gets you in contact. And yeah, I know that sometimes when you get in contact with political people, then you receive a bunch of mailers and stuff every time an election comes around. But we can live through that. Here's the deal. If we can just get the message to President Trump, I believe he will give us an option. And it can be a very simple message. If you go out to the whitehouse.gov and you hit contact and you leave Trump an email, just say, Mr. President, we love what you're doing with the Trump child accounts. Could you please put in a biblical responsible investing option so we're not asked to compromise our faith to participate? Boom, you're done. Very simple, very easy. When you call your senator or your congressman, Mr. Senator, thank you for what's going on in with the Trump account. Could you please talk to the president about putting in a biblical responsible investment option so that we don't have to compromise our faith to participate in this? Just say that over and over again. And if enough of us say that, if enough of us tell those people in power, it will get changed. I believe they want to do the right thing. I really do. Mm. So, and I hope that you do too. So let's make our voice heard. Let's do it in respect and in love and just ask them kindly to make it possible for the faithful to invest with biblical integrity inside the Trump accounts.
1: Mark and Sam, let me ask you guys a question. For our new listeners out there, they might be hearing this conversation and a thought might be coming into their minds. What's the big deal? I mean, why should it matter? I can just invest in the Trump account for my kids. If I have a child who's born between 2025 and 2028, I get the seed money. Why should I care?
2: Oh, if this is the very first time you're hearing about this, praise God for the opportunity to share this with you. Yeah. When you buy a stock, you become an owner of that stock. As an owner, you participate in whatever they do. If they do great things, cure cancer, help people with illnesses, feed the poor, whatever they do with whatever they produce, whatever service they provide, and what they do with the profits from the company, you are participating in that. God's word tells us that we're not supposed to lay hands on someone too quickly lest we participate in their sin. God's word tells us, awake to consciousness and do not sin. God's word tells us over and over again. Every week we have a verse that tells us what God's word says about this. In fact, this week's verse is very clear and to the point. It's Proverbs 3:9, honor the Lord with your possessions and with the first fruits of all your increases. If we're honoring God, we don't honor him by taking his money, which is all his. We're just stewards in investing it in operations that use or abuse his children in any way, including abortion, pornography, and those things. By getting in a BRI option, what happens is now more people are investing in companies that want, that at least are neutral, at worst are neutral, but at best are honoring God in what they do. And as more people invest in those kind of companies and less invest in the ones that are ugly, we actually start shaping the country as well, because it's those companies, their money, that determine what the message to the rest of the country is. They're the ones who buy the ads on all the shows and determine which shows actually gets financed and on air, what movies get made, what theme's going to be in the movie. Even if we could just change the lecturing that we're getting through the movies right now, I'd be happy by just investing with biblical integrity. But we actually can save babies. We can save lives. We can keep the freedom of sharing Christ with those who don't know him yet. We can help those who are on their way to a relationship with Christ get there. We can help those who are in a relationship with him to go deeper. We never want to lose that. And we could lose it if we allow the elites that have these corporations that are funding the message that is going into the little kids' heads and the adult heads 24/7. We need to change that so that the righteousness of God now can penetrate and the light of God will shine on our country, and we can have a much better nation, one of love and peace, not one of greed and control and pride.
1: It's awesome. Mark, I'm seeing in our chat right now, John from Alabama saying we got to have a loud voice, got to be that squeaky wheel.
2: Yes,
1: I say
2: John.
1: Amen to that. Be as squeaky as possible, as annoying as possible. Not in an annoying way, but in a, hey,
0: be just annoying, like, just in like a the persistent way. Widow,
1: right? We're knocking on these doors. We're making sure, hey, we want our voice to be heard here. So that's why, folks, we're giving you all these different options for you to be able to talk to your elected officials. This is their job. It is their job to serve the people. And this is a way that they can do that for sure. Mark, I'm excited Amen. About this.
2: And I've already left a couple of messages with the president. And guess what? I got some responses, not directly from President Trump, but they wrote back and said they got my message. They appreciate the thought. Reviewing the content and seeing what they're going to do with it. Okay. Right. Well, if it's just my message, probably won't get very far. But if thousands of us send in the same message, guess what? It's going to get there. It's going to get there. And if Ben Carson and the other senators start talking to Trump about it as well, something's going to happen. Here's something else. We only got a few seconds here. What if he does this before the midterm election? Could that help his election? I think so. Yeah. If they could announce that they made it possible for Christians to invest with biblical integrity in something that they set up, the Trump Accounts for Kids. That is so cool and so optimistic. We can do this. Let's join together. Let's our voice be heard. The number here is 610-363-1110. If you have any experience with the Trump accounts, let us know. And if you'd like to just join the conversation, give us a call.
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0: you folks on this Thursday. It is 610-363-1110. That's the number to join the live broadcast. 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Markets yesterday, guys, pretty happy with the week's inflation reports overall. Wednesday's closing bell saw the Dow Jones up a third or so. The S&P 500 also up maybe more like two-fifths. And the NASDAQ was up almost two-thirds of a full percent. And the Russell 2000 up about a third as well. The pre-markets this morning, somewhat down, I'm seeing, Mark, in the red slightly. The Dow is basically flat, but the S&P and the NASDAQ down a little bit. And oil still just inching up a little bit, ever so slightly.
1: Yeah, and the NASDAQ down more than a little bit. It's down, 1% or more?
2: Close to it. Trying to be kind about it.
1: I know.
0: It's a good day, Mark.
1: Because most of his investments are in the NASDAQ. He's trying to kind him into doing good today.
3: It's okay, NASDAQ. You're not that bad.
0: Hey, NASDAQ.
1: You can do this. You can do this. Come on.
0: Keep up the good work. That's exactly what it is. That's what you have to be with the markets, Mark. I mean, as we say all the time, they're kind of like the emotions of my five-year-old daughter. You know, maybe even more emotional than that. So you got to be tender with them, you know?
1: You do.
0: That's right.
1: And understanding and patient and long-suffering. That's it. Yeah.
0: Exactly. Exactly. Hey, folks, you can learn more about us, by the way, at financialissues.org, and you can become a partner there, financialissues.org. Mark, let's get to a question here, this banking versus credit union question. So Pete is 66. He's asking a question. Mark, I'll just chime in here in this first part of the question because I just want to clarify something. But here's the first part. He says, hi, Mark. Dan Celia, the founder of FISM, was a fan of Christian Community Credit Union, and they partnered with FISM for years until they brought in secular/non-BRI financial advisors. When Dan recommended against using their advisors, CCU stop partnering. Pete, I just want to clarify that. That's not what happened. CCU stopped partnering with us because they just made a business decision. They stayed with us through Dan's death, actually. I can remember interviewing some of their guys in the months following Dan's death, and they just decided a business decision that they needed to go, and partner with other groups. We actually ended very cordially. Have a great relationship with them still. So I just wanted to clarify that what you said there is not exactly what happened. But at any rate, now CCCU has joined with Adelphi Christian Community Credit Union to form Adelphi Christian Banking. What are your thoughts on this, Mark? Are they good as long as we don't use their investment advice? Or is there a better Christian, is there a better credit union or a better bank? So, Mark, what do you make of all that?
1: Well, it's a little bit convoluted. You know, in the banking system, I think one of the terms that you and I have used in talking about banking is it's kind of like the Roman road. It's the only roads to use. The only banking system is the one set up by our government. So unfortunately, not everything about it is going to be pure and perfect. Adelphi, as a banking institution, I think it deserves to be relooked at, actually. I don't think just because CCCU brought in investment advisors that weren't BRI that we should assume that Adelphi is going to be an ugly place. And also, I'd like to divide this in half. In a banking relationship, you know, you can go to a bank and they may own a brokerage and or an advisory. Most likely a brokerage. They may own their own brokerage, but it is still under different regulation than the bank itself, but it also has an umbrella over it as well. There's a lot of complications in that. I have never used and probably will never use a bank's advisories or a bank's security people, investment advisors. And the reason I don't is there's a whole lot of reasons, but I find that there are better professionals elsewhere to begin with. And secondly, they generally are not BRI in any sense of the word. So, and that's not just by choice. I think it's just the way the banking system is set up. If they would bring in BRI, especially over the previous 10 years of this administration, they would have been under scrutiny from the banking regulators and everything that were trying to turn our institutions into DEI and all the ESG and all these kind of things. And they would have squashed them for having somebody to bring up the name of Christ in a bank, you know? So we got to realize they had a lot of pressure on them, but there's no reason to use their investment advisors if you use them to keep your checkbook, just like a credit union or anybody else. That's good. I prefer to utilize a bank when you can that is leaning towards Christianity. I say leaning towards is because a company says they're Christian doesn't mean they are. Just because they say Christian community credit union doesn't mean that everything they do is in line with biblical precepts and concepts. So we have to be very careful about that. There's a lot of companies out there, especially in the money arenas, that use Christian as a marketing label and not as a core belief system. We got to be very, very careful about that. So, but I think before we judge Adelphi, we should go look at it first. There's also there are also alternatives. For example, Americans Christian Credit Union is a reasonable alternative to compare to. They're a little bit different, and you want to look into them. So what's the bottom line? Bottom line is, Pete, you can use a bank or credit union without using their investment advisors. A checking and savings relationship does not require you to endorse every product or service that they have. And it's just like your phone. How many phone manufacturers are there? There's no such thing as a Christian phone manufacturer, and there's no such thing as a Christian phone system. There are some people who lean that way. You know, I've heard about Patriot. I've heard about a few others. Yeah. They lean that way. Guess what? They still use the same towers as everybody else. They still pay money to the large phone companies, and you still use phones made by Apple and Samsung and all the rest. So yeah, it's hard. Sometimes we're in the world, but we're not of the world. Whenever possible, we move towards honoring God. And if it's not possible, God understands that. He put us here. He wants us to continuously fight against the darkness and fund the light. We can do that by choosing carefully. And I love the way you're looking at that, So I would say that if you're looking for a bank, you may want to be very careful. You want to make sure that there's deposit protection. Well, Adelphi uses private American shares insurance rather than the federal NCUA insurance. Financial strength, you want to review their capital, liquidity, loan quality. You don't want your money locked up for a while because something happens at a bank. You want to look at service and costs. Some banks charge a whole lot of money. I've moved from banks just because they charge so much for transaction. If I deposited too much money in a month, they wanted to charge me for the additional deposits for my business. And that was crazy. You know, I'm giving you money that you can lend out infinite times over, and you're going to charge me for doing that? That's crazy. You know, you also want to look at the people they're partnering with. You know, CCCU used to partner with some very good people, including the NACFC, I think Promise Keepers, a bunch of people. So the people they actually partnered with seemed like they were in alignment with the beliefs of somebody who wanted to run a company from a Christian perspective, a biblical perspective. So that's the direction I would go, is looking at the core foundations of the business and then deciding if they can do what you need them to do without you compromising your faith. Pretty soon, maybe we'll see in our life where we don't have to use banks anymore, where we'll actually see unfortunately, the digital currency take lead and not have to go through banks, where it's all just ledger oriented and whatnot. But until that date. And I hope it doesn't come around because then everybody tracks and the government tracks everything. But that's a different story.
0: That's good. Mark, you know, I'm glad that Pete asked this question because it really is a good one. I sense that from a lot of the questions we get when it comes to banking and credit unions, that there's an assumption from listeners that if I'm using a bank or I'm using a credit union, it's the same thing as investing in them. And from what I'm hearing you say, it's not the same thing.
1: No, it's patronage.
0: Yeah.
1: There's a difference between ownership and patronage. Now,
0: patronage,
1: yes. If you use that bank and you make deposits in it, do they use that money to make money? They do. So you're helping that bank grow. If they are leaning towards honoring God, then I'd rather do that than go to a bank that outright states that they're anti-God and anti-everything else that you're involved in and shows that by the way they take their profits and give them to sexual immorality and ugliness in this world. So we do the best we can with what God has given us.
2: I wanted to ask about that, Mark. Is there anything a bank could do that for you personally you go, yeah, absolutely not. I'm not going to partner with that specific bank.
1: Yeah, all they'd have to do is start giving money to LGBTQ organizations, Planned Parenthood, any organization that is counter to my beliefs or the biblical precepts that I have that have been ingrained into me. For example, if they're giving money to Planned Parenthood, they're pro-abortion. God is pro-life. If they're giving money to LGBTQ plus stuff, they are actually encouraging people to embrace sexual immorality and confusing them, even going so far as abusing them. So no, I would not get involved with a bank. I'd stay away from those kind of organizations. So here's some questions you could ask a bank. What kind of loans or organizations do my deposits help finance? What causes, associations, and advocacy efforts do you support? Who provides your investment insurance product? And is there BRI screens for me if I wanted to use them? How are my deposits insured? And what are your rates, fees, service, technology good? And is your technology good enough to make prudent banking relationship? Meaning, can I get it on my phone if I want to? Do you keep all my statements online so I don't have to print them off and keep file drawers full of them, that kind of stuff? So there's a lot of stewardship principles here. The same common sense stewardship principles that run across everything else, which is why we're here, to help you understand this. So look for a bank that tries to align itself with you as much as possible. If it leans towards Christ, that's a good thing. Encourage them, get behind them, help them move further in that direction. That's what I would say. It would be a good, encouraging way to bank. The number here is 610-363-1110. Maybe you have a story about a bank or a question about banking or investments or anything to do with your stewardship. That's why we're here. We want you to get closer to Christ through that. 610-363-1110.
4: I found out I was pregnant when I was 21 years old. For me, I was scared. I was shaking. I Googled places to abort. We drive there, and as soon as we get there, I open the door, and the first thing that I see is a bunch of Bible verses in the walls. They gave me a little counseling session, they gave me the pregnancy test again, and they do an ultrasound. And that's when everything changed. When I saw my baby, and when I heard her heartbeat, that was it. We decided with my boyfriend at the time, which is now my husband, to continue the pregnancy together. We started coming to the classes, doing our homework, getting counseling together. We've seen the hand of God ever since we stepped into the pregnancy center.
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0: That's the number to call in. We want to hear from you folks. 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Guys, let's get to a question here. So Jane is asking this, Mark. She's saying, hello, everyone. Hello to you, Jane. Nice to have you on the program. She says, EQPT stock. It started trading this year. Is it biblically responsible? This is a company started in my city, Columbia, Missouri. It began publicly trading just this year. I believe that the two owners are brothers, and I believe several years ago, if memory is correct, one of the brothers actually visited our local church, but decided to go elsewhere as far as I know. So that person might be a Christian, Mark. As she said, I thought I'd pass this along to financial issues. So far, it seems to screen clean, although it is a fairly newly traded stock. What do you think, Mark? What's your insight for Jane?
1: I think it's a great question. And obviously, we use Evaluator. And Sam, what is this stock?
2: Oh, man, I want to hold off. I want the anticipation to build, get a drum roll, and it is clean. Yes, it is clean, according to Evaluator. That is if we're talking about EquipmentShare.com, Inc., so EQPT. It is clean.
1: It is clean, and that's the beginning. But what I'd like to share with you, Jane, is that just because it's clean doesn't mean it's a buy, doesn't mean it's a financial issues buy opinion, and that's very important. A clean BRI screen means the company has cleared the moral screening gate. Remember, there's four gates to analyzing a company. The first one is the BRI gate, which means, does it pass the BRI screening? If it does, it gets on the table for consideration. If it doesn't, it just gets thrown by the side. We shouldn't waste our time on it at this point. So this one gets on the table for consideration. So I'm willing to take a look at it, and we did take a look at it. And I do agree that it passes another one of the gates, and that's the valuation. The stock has pulled back enough that the valuation is becoming very interesting. However, this is still a heavily financed, capital-hungry expansion story, and I'd be very careful with it. So my current opinion on this stock is, yeah, it's BRI clean, but not yet a financial issues buy. I have put EQPT on my watch list, and I'm going to check into it every now and then because we need to be looking at the cash flow valuation post-IPO trading dynamics to develop. Remember, just like any other IPO, there's stock out there that has been locked down where employees and people who have stock that was given to them or they were able to buy before the IPO and stuff like that couldn't sell it yet. That's coming soon. So this stock may go through some serious weathering before we put it on the list. We'll see here sometime near in the future. So again, another thing is there are Christian men and women in almost every corporation in America. That doesn't make those corporations BRI responsible. You know, it doesn't make them biblically responsible. What it does do is it does show that there is influence in there, which is great. But not very often does that influence rise to the top. Oftentimes, like being unequally yoked to darkness, which happens when we buy into a stock that is non-BRI, what happens is that the darkness message overtakes the good. And usually, oftentimes, unfortunately, those who are strong believers that are involved usually just get dragged along with the giant darkness bull instead of straightening the path themselves and having the influence and affluence to make the changes in the company. But still, we're glad they're there. We're glad the brothers are believers, and we praise God. I love it when Christians start businesses, and hopefully this one will stay biblically responsible, meaning that it will always try to honor God by not getting involved in anything that compromises biblical concepts of morality. And if they do, and if the business does get their capital-intensive situation under control and they get through the weathering of the IPO, it will get on our buy list then.
0: That's great. Yeah, Mark, you know, I was thinking about this with Jane's question because it brought to mind our experience with SpaceX. When you've got young stocks, baby stocks, if you want to call them IPOs, I don't know if this is still in the IPO phase, Mark, but I feel like two things to just maybe pump the brakes on with something like this is, one, as more information comes out, maybe the stock could eventually go dirty. And I'm not saying this one will, but we did see that with SpaceX. Is originally it screened clean, and then as more information came out, we realized that it was dirty. And then second, you know, IPOs can be very volatile, just like we've seen with, you know, a lot of those other ones.
1: And
0: too.
1: That's really, that is one of my major concerns is when that stock gets unlocked, how many people are going to sell a lot of it to realize this was used for compensation. Oftentimes stock shares are given to employees and pre-owners and stuff to incentivize them to stay with the company because they don't have the cash to give them the same money another mature company could give them to do the same thing. So, you know, I think it's very important to give it a little time to get through it. It's birth.
0: Yeah.
1: bottom line. You know, I looking at their debt and interest costs, those are important risks to be looking at. You know, this equipment rental is a really capital intensive business, which means they are borrowing and they are spending money rapidly. I just think there's too many things right now before to jump into it. Who knows? Maybe it will be a great stock, but it needs to prove that first. Does it have potential? Yes. Does it have proven? Are their balance sheets where we want them? No, they don't have the financial issues still yet, especially as a new IPO.
0: Yep, good stuff, Mark. Jane, it's a great question. We're glad that you asked it. 610-363-1110. Mark, Michael is 41, and he's saying, good morning, Mark. I own stocks in both Sturm, Ruger & Company, along with Power Solutions. That's P6, P-S-I-X, by the way, folks. Both companies have been doing poorly for me this year, about a negative portfolio of 43% and 66%, respectively. Would it be best for me to sell both of those stocks, put those investments into another company in the industrial sector? Thanks your time and servant's heart with this ministry. What do you think, Mark? What should Michael do?
1: Michael, I wouldn't sell both stocks simply because they're down. The question is whether whether each company still deserves to own your next dollar. One way, and this is a simple way to think about this, pretend you didn't own it if you can do that. Would you buy it right now? Both of these stocks have pulled back so far, their valuations starting to make sense. Just their valuation, their pricing. But, you know, we need to look at everything else about them. So here, Ruger, I still say is a hold. They have strong cash. There's almost no debt and positive free cash flow. I wouldn't add at this point until the margins and earnings improve, but they have fair potential. The industry seems to be ticking up slowly. Okay. P6. We had talked earlier this week, Seth, Sam, and I, about possibly talking about P6 on Friday's show, but you brought it up. So quite frankly, I'd either reduce or exit this stock at this time. Right now, I think we have it on a hold. Is that correct?
0: Right now, Mark, it's actually what I'd call a soft buy. So it's a buy with caution. It is technically a buy right now. Yeah.
1: Yeah, so I would say with pretty much certainty within the next day or two, few days, it's going to be moved to a hold because there's been leadership disruption. There's been unproven data center conversion from their Bitcoin mining. I know it takes a while, but here's what's really bothering me about it. Those things I could get through and I could hold for a year or two more even as they move towards data center, moving all their real estate and everything to data hosting data centers for AI, which would be a good thing to do. But here's one that's bothering me. They're 45% owned by a Chinese company. Now, that means they're not majority owned, so we're comfortable with that. It's okay, you know. They're probably owned by a whole lot of other countries as well. Some we like, some we don't. But The Chinese company owning 45%, when they didn't hit their marks at the beginning of the year, the president left and they put in a new gentleman who was Chinese, which put him on the board. And then he assigned another Chinese person to the board. So now the board is majority is a Chinese majority. Effectively, the board runs the company. The board decides the directions. That a company is majority ran irritates me, bothers me, makes me feel like a traitor in my country because I don't trust the Chinese. They killed people. They killed millions upon millions just for not agreeing with them. They enslaved people to make tennis shoes and cell phones and things like that. It's just an ugly place. They murdered babies. They would not allow women to have more than one baby, and they would force abortions. They say they're not doing that anymore. I'm not so sure that's not true. It's just an ugly communist country that I do not want anything to do with. I personally am not going to own them because of that alone, even if they turned around. But there's nothing showing the turnaround yet. So I probably am going to put it on a hold list for all the above reasons that we just talked about. So in your decisions, it looks like one could be a hold because it looks like a good value with a lot of potential. The other, let's just move on until they get their act together and get back to being American focused and biblically focused. 610-363-1110. Maybe you agree, maybe you don't.

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1: I retired 9 years ago, and I was blessed with a lot of money from, you know, my company with my retirement, but I've been a longtime partner with FISM, and I've been living off of my investments for the last 9 years, totally following Financial Issues, biblically responsible investing. And I've even got more than when I started, you know, biblically responsible investing. It really does pay back, not just financially, but in even greater ways. I encourage people to partner with the ministry.
0: When we walk His path hand in hand with the Lord, wonderful and righteous things happen in our life. Peace and joy, and Him bringing people in their life He allows us to minister with. I mean, there's so many good things that happen when we walk in the ways of the Lord.
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6: Grateful to have you, folks. 610-363-1110. By the way, it is Thursday, which means tomorrow, busy day at FISM as usual. We open the day with Bible study. I hope you all will join me as we join the prophet Jonah as he's been hurled out of the great fish and he's on his mission now, this time obediently, to go bring the message of destruction to the Ninevites.
7: But that'll probably be 6:30 smells in the morning. Pretty bad at
6: probably
7: this
6: smells
7: point.
6: Pretty stinky. Yeah. That's exactly right. So join me for Bible study there, folks. Anyone's welcome. And then, of course, we've got Focus Friday and overtime on the show, Mark. It's going to be a great time. Looking forward to it.
0: Praise
6: tomorrow.
0: God. Yeah. Yep. Yeah.
6: Hope you all have access to financialissues.org/watch and the FISM app. That's the place to be able to join.
0: Financial, our overtime feels kind of different than the regular show. I know a lot of people say, well, it's just another half an hour on the show now. They're getting used to having it. But to me, it's more of an intimate thing with those people who really love the show, who are really involved in their investments from a stewardship perspective. And it makes me feel like I have the secret club for a half an hour that we get to talk with and enjoy. Into. If you want to be That's part fun. Of that club, you just have to go out to financialissues.org and click watch, you know, under the show. So
7: I like to call it the FISM VIP.
0: There you go.
6: That's right. That's right.
0: VIP backstage.
7: Yep.
0: That's right. Instead of overtime, we ought to call it backstage pass.
6: That's good stuff. Well, Mark, here's an interesting comment from Hamilton in Louisiana. Hamilton had some experience investing with the Dave Ramsey recommended investing strategy or the investor. And he said, I'll never do that again. I listen to Financial Issues and I use their stock recommendations. Aww. And it's 125% better with FISM. Hamilton, we're so grateful that you found such success with us, brother. It's really
0: well,
6: cool.
0: Yeah, I appreciate that. One of the things I know to be true is from talking directly with Dave Ramsey years ago and also from some of the advisors that used to be with my advisory before I sold it, they had gotten in contact with Dave Ramsey and they don't do BRI. They don't do it. They say they can't make money with it, therefore they're not going to do it. And that's very important to know. So, yeah. I'm not trying to diss Dave Ramsey. There's some wonderful things he has done by berating people into getting out of debt and stuff like that. But outside of that, he really, when it comes to investing, I agree with those comments. It's time to move on to somebody who understands your convictions for Christ and we'll honor them by helping you invest with biblical integrity. Welcome to Financial Issues.
6: Yeah, so cool. So cool. And folks, that, you know, that's one of the key objections we answer all the time, guys, is if I invest with biblical integrity, can I actually make money? Are the returns actually as good? I think they are. I think they really are, Mark. Yeah. But you know what? Even if they
0: weren't. It's been proven over and over again.
6: That's exactly right. But even, I mean, even if they weren't, what matters most? Do high returns, does a 15% return versus a 10% return matter more to you than honoring God?
0: Well, right? Yeah, just take it to an extreme, Seth. You know, you can make more money dealing illegal drugs than you can doing what you're doing today.
6: You could probably make a lot in prostitution.
0: Why don't you just do that? Yeah, you could make a lot in prostitution. You can make a lot by being a hitman for the mafia.
6: Yeah.
0: But that doesn't mean you're going to do it just because you make more money. The good news is you don't have to compromise your faith or your returns. Yeah. It's been proven over and over again.
6: It's great. Hamilton, appreciate that comment, brother. That's awesome. Here's another good one. Mark Charlotte is 69. I love this comment. This is great. She says, please tell the guy, we had someone who called in, I think earlier this week, talking about the Israeli fund and the fee you have to pay to get into it. She said, please tell the guy who did not want to pay the 6% to get into the Israeli fund that my fund is up almost 250%, a small fee to pay for such a good fund. Yes, you may be down the first year, but long term, it'll pay off. I love our partners, Mark, and they're
0: thanks for that encouragement. Yeah. That's wonderful. Yeah.
6: Absolutely. Good stuff there. Mark, we have a question here from Valerie. So it's a bit of a long one, so we'll try to make some sense of it. It's Jackson FINL Incorporated. It was listed as FP70 in the Financial Issues Broadlist back in the day. This preferred stock did something I did not understand for the second and third quarter dividends of 2025. So I received a corrected 1099 from Vanguard in June, I presume, of that year. The first two quarters, the dividends were listed as qualified dividends. The third and fourth quarter, they were connected to non-dividend distribution. Vanguard said that it was the return of capital, and when I called the company, they said the same thing. I did not think a preferred stock paid anything except a regular dividend. Do you have any idea why this happened, and should I be concerned about this preferred stock?
0: Interesting. I think this is the first time I've ever heard this question, Seth. So it's a new one. Praise God for that. It's always good to get new questions.
6: Yeah.
0: It's always good to put these kind of things on the line. You know, the company did declare the preferred payments. The issue isn't, the issue is how those payments were classified for tax reporting after Jackson calculated earnings and profits for the year. That's what it comes down to. So maybe when they paid it, it was classified one way, but by the end of the year, when they calculated all the assets, liabilities, the earnings, the profits, the company for tax purposes did not have enough current or accumulated earnings and profits to support all the distribution. The good news is they made the distributions anyway. The bad news is that some of them had to be reclassified as return of principal. Will this affect you? Yeah, it can affect you. It may reduce your cost basis in the future of that stock. So if you got 9 cents out of that, well, it reduces your cost. It could reduce your if you got 9 cents that was reclassified as return of equity, it reduces your cost basis by that. I don't think the concern is the correction itself. That can happen from all sorts of reasons, internally, bookkeeping, different things that go on. So I wouldn't panic over the tax classification alone. But I would treat this as a good reminder that preferred stocks are still equity, not bonds. And this is really important, which means missed dividends do not have to be made up later. This one is a non-cumulative one, but they stuck to it anyway. They paid it anyway. They just had to reclassify it. So from a stewardship standpoint, the right response is clarity. That's all we want is clarity on it. And these kind of things happen. What I'll tell you, Seth, Sam, and all you listening right now, I'm always surprised by people and taxes. Whenever we invest, we should go into an investment realizing, one, it's all God's. We're investing it for Him. That's why we want to honor God with all we do. And whatever the gains are, we want to give to God on our first fruits. We want to give from it. We want to tithe from it. However you want to say it, we want to honor God with our first fruits on it. So when we invest, we should say right off the bat, you know what? At least a minimum of whatever this I gain is going to God. But then we also have to say, and because God told me, render unto Caesar whatever is his, whatever my marginal tax bracket is or my net tax bracket is, let's say it's 15%. 15% of this is going to go to Uncle Sam as well. So right off the bat, when you look at your returns, you say, oh, I made 100% return after I give to whom, to who deserves it and who God said I should honor and give it to, I now have 85% gain in this. That's all you do. You look at that right off the bat. So when on the back end, something like this happens, you don't freak out. When the government says, hey, you had great capital gains this year. We want our portion of it. You don't freak out. It's like, yeah, I saw that coming a lifetime away, a million miles away. Before I even started investing, I heard Mark say, hey, just remember, you're investing for you, yourself, your family, God, and Uncle Sam right off the bat. If you do that, when it's not, when you don't get taxed or when you get to utilize some tax strategies and it reduces the tax, then it becomes a joy instead of, well, at least I reduced it. You know, now it becomes, praise God, I got to keep more of what God has entrusted to me to utilize for his purposes and to his glory. That's the way to think about it. Go into it with that so you don't get all upset on the other end of it.
6: Yeah. Mark, this is a quick question, and it might not be the best for the end of the show, but I'll just ask it to you anyway. Should you tithe pre-tax or post-tax based on, you know, however much your percentage is? Or is that just between
0: you should give hilariously.
6: Yeah.
0: Give until it just makes you smile and laugh. You know, my wife and I just had a very short conversation the other day, and it was about some extra money that came in that we didn't expect. And we prayed about it real quick. You know, we thought about it and we talked about it. I mean, it was only a 2-3 minute conversation, but it made me smile when I walked away from it that we decided that we get to give it all to God. We get to utilize this to God's glory by finding someone or finding something that needs God's provisions and to get behind them and to help them with this and to let them know this is from God. We didn't expect it and we get to give it. You know, that's what it comes down. It made me smile. I felt the joy of the Lord after that conversation with my wife. And now we're both looking. We're actually looking for an opportunity to give, not, well, I got this money, I got to give it to the church, or I got to give it to this, or I got to do this. No, we get the opportunity to participate in God's greatness, in his glory, to walk in the great works he had from us. And he gave us this opportunity to do so. You have that opportunity to do so too, whether it's pre-tax, post-tax, whether it's before you withdraw it from the IRA, or as you see the gain, realize the gains in your IRA. That's all up to you. It's between you and the Lord. You know you're doing right when it makes you smile and it makes your heart feel the joy of the Lord. And that's why we're here. We want to help you to feel that over and over again. Thank you for loving the Lord. Thank you for investing with biblical integrity. And thank you for being with us today. Look forward to seeing you tomorrow for the regular show and the overtime, the VIP section. God bless everyone.
8: If we ever forget that we're one nation under God, then we will be a nation gone under.
9: Thank you for joining us. This has been an FISM production.
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15: Welcome to 6640, the ministry outreach of Koinonia House and Koinonia Institute. Today's Bible teacher is Chuck Missler, connecting the Bible to your life and the world around you. In today's study, Chuck continues his teaching on the book of Haggai.

God favors work. And that's really what Haggai is. He's the, I call him the shoe leather prophet here. And I don't think, as a practical matter, just in the pragmatics of life, there's any shortcuts that work. I think you see every successful businessman, every successful whatever, fill in the blank, that behind that's a lot of hard work. They're not 8 to 5 people. People, if you see in business, in any profession, in any business, you, the one thing you see, it isn't the brightest people that win. A lot of bright guys in Skid Row. A lot of lunkheads running big corporations. And there are a lot of studies on this, by the way. The one characteristic is persistence. Guys who hang in there and do it and keep moving, win. The frightening thing is to win and maybe found out you're in the wrong race. Some of these wonderful careers you see extolled in our society are marvelous until you sit back and figure out what did it cost them? What did it cost them? At the expense of everything else. So there's something to be said for Bob. But the point is application, commitment. And why should it be any different in things of God? Holy Spirit never blesses laziness. I can't find it anywhere. I've looked hard. I can't find it anywhere. And yet we live in a day of spectator sports and spectator Christianity. We live in a day of spectator Christianity. I won't ask for a show of hands, but how many of you have Bible fellowships in your home or in the neighborhood? How many of you have rolled up your sleeves for the Lord as part of your routine? There was a guy that was in Guatemala working for one of the missionary operations there that was a dentist. And from 8 to 5,

0: he was really a missionary.
1: Spectator Christians. That's none of us, I'm sure. Let's move on. Verse 9. Ye looked for much, and lo, it came to little. When ye brought it home, I did blow upon it. Why, saith the Lord of hosts? Because of mine house that is waste. And ye run every man unto his own house. See, they only had zeal for their own interests. And it's interesting, God is going to elaborate on this, but he brought the drought. He's caused them. God caused them to be less than successful because they weren't paying attention to his needs. He's trying to get their attention. I don't want to wait till the end to make the point. As we watch this, let's take a look at America. Has God been trying to get our attention? He puts a bulldozer blade on most of Central Florida, called Hurricane Andrew. Sends a flood throughout the Midwest. Sends earthquakes, fires, riots throughout California. Make your list. Is he trying to get our attention? No one pays any attention, do they? Verse 10, God continues, therefore the heaven over you is stayed from dew, and the earth is stayed from her fruit. See, they had no rain, they had no crops, they had a hair-curling trade deficit. Verse 11, and I called for a drought upon the land, and upon the mountains, and upon the corn, and upon the new wine, and upon the oil, and upon that which the ground bringeth forth, upon men, and upon cattle, and upon all the labor of the hands. By the way, famine in Scripture is often an instrument of God's wrath. In 2 Kings 8, Psalm 105, 16 makes mention to it. And the Torah predicted this. Leviticus 26, Deuteronomy 28, and elsewhere, a lot of places. God does use drought for these things. Now, it's interesting, God here tells Israel he's responsible because they neglected him. So that gets back to 2 Chronicles 7:14. Are we blaming Washington or are we blaming ourselves? See, Haggai would say, look in the mirror. Verses 12 through 15 are the response then to Haggai's challenge. Unlike some of the prophets that we've studied where they're beating their fists on the table to make a point and then no one listens. They listened. They responded. Verse 12. Then Zerubbabel, the son of Shealtiel, and Joshua, the son of Jozadak, the high priest, with all the remnant of the people, obeyed the voice of the Lord their God and the words of Haggai the prophet. And as the Lord their God had sent him, and the people did fear before the Lord. So they obeyed God and they feared him. Boy, that's pretty straightforward. Understand that William Gladstone, the famous British statesman, was asked, but what is the mark? What is the mark of a great statesman? And his response was, a statesman is a man who knows the direction God is moving for the next 50 years. What an interesting definition. We don't have men that know God at all, let alone where he's going in the next 50 minutes, huh? Verse 13, then spake Haggai the Lord's messenger and the Lord's message unto the people, saying, I am with you, saith the Lord. What comforting words those are. Jesus said in Matthew 28, 20, lo, I am with you alway, even unto the end of the age. There's a song, I was trying to find it, I couldn't get lay my hands on it. I wish I could knew who the singer was. It's gone around here in recent years. I will be with you. It's one of the Calvary gang that does a beautiful job. I'll be with you. I will be with you, for that's who I am. I can remember driving my car down from Big Bear, going through bankruptcy, watching my whole life go down the rat hole. I had a $5 million policy on my life, would have solved all the apparent problems. Every oncoming car was an opportunity. And I can remember that song saving my life. I will be with you. You see, the ultimate insult is the ultimate ingratitude, is to take matters in your own hands. Do you trust him or don't you? And that wasn't a mood for a day or two. That was for over a period of almost a year. What a comfort when you know, when you realize, when you're aware that God is with you. I will be with you, for that's who I am, he says. Verse 14, and the Lord stirred up the spirit of Zerubbabel, the son of Shealtiel, the governor of Judah, and the spirit of Joshua, the son of Jozadak, the high priest, and the spirit of all the remnant of the people, and they came and did work in the house of the Lord of hosts their God. By the way,

0: Shealtiel, it happens to mean asking of God in prayer. These leaders had their sleeves rolled up. They had leadership, but they also had action. And verse 15 points out this is the 420th day of the sixth month in the year of Darius the king. There have only been 23 days from verse 1 to verse 15. Isn't that interesting? 15 days from the challenge to action. But it's not over. They get discouraged. Chapter 2, first 9 verses, deals with their discouragement and God's encouragement. Verse 1. In the seventh month, in the 1 and 20th day of the month, came the word of the Lord by the prophet Haggai, saying, now they've been working, by the way, about a month. And incidentally, this is, turns out, is the seventh day of the Feast of Tabernacles. If you look at Leviticus 23 and put that all together, the Feast of Tabernacles is a seven-day feast, and this is the seventh day of the last day, the climactic day of the Feast of Tabernacles, the Feast of Ingathering. And we can presume that they were trying to rush to get it ready for that festival, of course. Verse 2, speak now to Zerubbabel, the son of Shealtiel, the governor of Judah, and to Joshua, the son of Jozadak, the high priest, and to the residue of the people, saying, who is left among you that saw this house in her first glory? And how do you see it now? Is it not in your eyes? In comparison of it is nothing. Many people that were in the captives that returned to the land could remember the temple that Solomon built that was destroyed by Nebuchadnezzar on the 7th, 8th, 9th, and 10th of Av. I've always been troubled by that because they celebrate that on the 9th of Av, but it turns out if you look at the scripture, you'll find it's the 10th of Av, except it also started on the 7th, and there's a whole thing about that. But the point is, on the 9th of Av of that month, the 9th of that month is when Nebuchadnezzar burned the temple, Solomon's temple, when they took him captive some 70 years earlier. When the Romans destroyed the temple in 70 AD, they burned it on the 9th of Av. So that day on the Hebrew calendar is a very, very significant day for a lot of reasons. Several other things, half a dozen different setbacks, persecutions, what have you, happened to Israel on that particular day of the calendar. But the point is that some of the people who are participating in the rebuilding of the temple are disappointed because it's so meager, it's so modest, it is nothing. They were weeping because they remembered the glory of Solomon's temple. This thing was so meager, so common, so modest. God is speaking to Zerubbabel and Joshua and to the residue of the people who are saying this. Who is left among you that saw this house in her first glory? And how do you see it now? Is it not in your eyes in comparison as nothing? They didn't have much of a budget. They had a fairly generous offering that was pulled together. Still, it's modest compared to Solomon's. There was probably over $100 million worth of gold just in the Holy of Holies of Solomon's temple. And in Ezra 3, it gets into all of this. But now God, in response to that, in response to the fact that what they're doing, they're very disappointed in the results, they're very modest. Verse 4, yet now be strong, O Zerubbabel, saith the Lord, and be strong, O Joshua, son of Jozadak, the high priest, and be strong, all ye people of the land, saith the Lord, and work, for I am with you, saith the Lord of hosts. Be strong. Three times in this verse, to Zerubbabel, to Joshua, and to the people. Be strong. It's interesting to notice how often in the Bible the messenger of God admonishes us to be strong. So many, many places. Let's just take a look at a few of those. Turn to Joshua chapter 1. Joshua chapter 1. Verse 6, be strong and of good courage. For unto this people thou shalt divide for an inheritance the land which I swore unto their fathers to give them. Only be thou strong and very courageous, that thou mayest observe to do according to all the law. See, the strength is reflected in their obedience. Which Moses my servant commanded thee, turn not from it to the right or to the left, that thou mayest prosper in whatever thou goest. You want the secret to prosperity? Verse 8. This book of the law shall not depart out of thy mouth, but thou shalt meditate therein day and night, that thou mayest observe to do according to all that is written therein. For then thou shalt make thy way prosperous, and then thou shalt have good success. Have I not commanded thee? Be strong and of good courage. Be not afraid, neither be thou dismayed, for the Lord thy God is with thee wherever thou goest. We need those words, because I do believe we're heading into troubled times. We've had many decades here of pretty comfortable existence in our country. But I think it's clear that we're entering some major, major changes, and we need to remember this. There are many, many other passages. The other passage, of course, one of the last ones, is in the book of Ephesians, chapter 6. And boy, I think we really need to master Ephesians chapter 6. Verse 10, finally, my brethren, be strong in the Lord and in the power of His might. As we look at the world scene, as we look at the threats on our society, as we look at the shambles of our nation, both morally, economically, militarily, let's keep in mind where our power really comes from. It's from His might. And from verse 11 on, you need to master that. Well, that's an evening study in its own right. But you need to be prepared for spiritual warfare, and don't confine your spiritual warfare to the armament that you wear. Because that, from verses 12 through 17, is usually rendered as your spiritual armor. Don't forget the heavy artillery. That's verse 18. Praying always. Action at a distance. Okay. Well, anyway, back to Haggai, so I don't get too far afield here, because I got something I want to put at the end of this. So, verse 5, God continues, according to the word I covenanted with you when you came out of Egypt, so my spirit remaineth among you, fear ye not. The covenant, of course, he's talking about is the one at Sinai. It's interesting, he says he was among them. Is he among us? No, he's in us. Big difference, by the way. But moving on, verse 6, for thus saith the Lord of hosts, yet once it is a little while, and I will shake the heavens and the earth and the sea and the dry land. Verses 6 through 9 are a very famous passage, very distinctly messianic. You'll hear this quoted a lot. It's quoted in the book of Hebrews. It echoes throughout the scripture. For thus saith the Lord of hosts, yet once it is a little while, and I will shake the heavens and the earth and the sea and the dry land, and I will shake the nations, and the desire of all nations shall come, and I will fill this house with glory, saith the Lord of hosts. Now, these words are going to be repeated to Zerubbabel directly later on in this chapter, in verses 21 through 22. It's interesting how world history, right after Haggai wrote this, in the coming century or two, so literally fulfills this. The Ionian Greeks had been subject to the rule of the Persians under Cyrus about 540 BC. 501 BC, about 20 years after Haggai prophesied this, the Greeks rebelled against Persia and bringing on an invasion of the Persians against the Greeks about a decade later. Darius the king at this time led a great army but was defeated at Marathon in 490 BC, a date that's dear in the memory of the Greeks. And his successor, Xerxes, then marshaled an even larger army of 1.8 million men under arms and a gigantic navy, the largest navy that had ever been put together. But in 480 BC, the Greeks scattered the navy and defeated the army. A year later, the reassembled Persian navy was again defeated. As the Persian Empire starts to crumble, Alexander the Great, of course, crosses the Bosporus against Persia, defeats the Persian armies at Granicus in 334, Issus in 332, and Arbela in 331, and thus sets up the Greek Empire. And, of course, after his death, it falls apart. The Rome takes over. But clearly, the centuries that followed Haggai's prophecy, indeed, God really shook the nations. The overthrow of the Persians, the Greeks, and so forth are often pointed to by commentators with regard to this prophecy. But having said all of that, I don't think that's what it applies to. I think it's messianic. The reason I say that is because in the book of Hebrews, in chapter 12, the writer to Hebrews, which I believe was Paul, applies Haggai's words about the shaking of the nations to God's final judgment. There he changes light. He says, once more, and I shake the nations. So you can look at it, as many scholars look at it, the immediate history after Haggai being just a foreshadowing of what's ultimately coming. But there's another phrase here that gets there's a lot of controversy about, and that's this phrase, the desired of the nations. The Christian community sees that as Jesus Christ. There are many interpretations for this. The problem is there's a feminine singular subject with a plural verb in the Hebrew. And because it's a plural verb, some scholars, Thomas More and others, regard this as really referring to the wealth of the nations. And that seems to be suggested because in a verse later, God is going to say the gold and silver belong to me. So it implies that maybe what he's retelling is that which the nations desire, gold and silver. Because they argue that the nations don't desire Christ, they resist him. So that title bothers some scholars. Others believe that because the plural, it refers to his chosen, his elect. But it's interesting, the earliest Christian traditions and also Hebrew scholars ascribe this passage to be messianic. The grammar is not an objection, because in the Hebrew, an abstract noun is often placed in place for the for a concrete, and sometimes the verb can be agree with the second noun in a series. So those issues by Feinberg and others argue in favor of the traditional view that this is the desire of the nations is an allusion to indeed the Messiah as he ultimately comes. But then God says, the glory of this house shall be greater. Now, this is interesting. See, what the people are discouraged by, they're going ahead and they're building this thing, but it ain't much compared to the glory of Solomon's temple. And they're re-down, they're re-discouraged. And God's saying that the glory of this house will be greater. It's interesting that Zerubbabel's temple, after the Romans conquered Judea and they appoint an Edomite, Herod the Great, as the king, Herod decides to remodel this thing. He tears it down to the foundations and builds a whole new one. You and I would call it the third temple, but it's still called the second temple. But the point is, that's the temple that Jesus Christ came to. And that's the illusion here. The Shekinah, the cloud by day, the fire by night, it occupied the first temple. But it also departed from the first temple long before it was the temple was destroyed by the Babylonians, probably during the days of Manasseh. The Shekinah glory, as it's called, was not in the second temple. It was only in the first. It was in the tabernacle, led him to the wilderness, was in the tabernacle. It was in Solomon's temple. But it departs from Solomon's temple prior to the judgment of the Babylonians. It departed when God had set them for judgment, probably in the days of Manasseh. Now, Matthew 12:6 says, one greater than the temple is here, referring to Jesus Christ. So the glory that came to the second temple vastly eclipsed the glory of Solomon's temple in that sense. And of course, the Shekinah is going to appear again, we know. By the way, the Babylonian Talmud points out there are five things missing from the temple of Zerubbabel. The Ark of the Covenant, the holy fire from heaven, the Urim and Thummim, the Shekinah, the visible glory, and the spirit of prophecy, the Holy Spirit. Now, it's interesting. Everybody's interested in the Ark of the Covenant. They're talking about building the third temple in Jerusalem. Where's the Ark of the Covenant? You don't need the Ark of the Covenant. Rabbis believe it's under the Temple Mount, and we could spend all evening on that one. But the point is, the truth of the matter is that the Tosefta, the Tanakh, and also the, primarily the Tosefta points out you do not need the Ark of the Covenant. The Ark of the Covenant was not in the second temple. We'll see what's going to happen with the Ark of the Covenant as the days unfold. But the Messiah came to Zerubbabel's temple, in effect, or Herod's temple, if you want to call it that. God continues, verse 8, the silver is mine, the gold is mine, saith the Lord of hosts. The glory of this latter house shall be greater than that of the former, saith the Lord of hosts, and in this place will I give peace, saith the Lord of hosts. And by the way, it's not the glory of this latter house, it's really the latter glory of this house, is the proper Hebrew translation. The latter glory. God always speaks of his temple as singular, as this house, whether it's the first temple, the second temple, or Ezekiel's temple. It's his house in concept all the way through. It's the latter glory he's talking about. But now he goes on. Verse 10, in the 24th day of the 9th month, in the second year of Darius came the word of the Lord by Haggai the prophet, saying. Now, by the way, this turns out to be the day before Hanukkah. But Hanukkah doesn't get celebrated for centuries later. But I mean, just in terms of God's calendar, it's always interesting to keep those things in mind. Hanukkah celebrates the rededication of the temple after it's desecrated by Antiochus Epiphanes in 135 BC, some more than three or four centuries later. But still, it's interesting that it's on that calendar. And of course, Hanukkah is authenticated by John, the gospel writer, in John chapter 10. So that comes as a surprise to many Christians to realize that Hanukkah has a biblical role. Verse 11, thus saith the Lord of hosts, ask now the priests concerning the law, saying. Now he's challenging the priests here. He's going to enunciate a very important spiritual principle. Ask now the priest concerning the law, saying, if one bear holy flesh in the skirt of his garment, and with his skirt do touch bread or pottage or wine or oil or any meat, shall it be holy? And the priest answered and said, no. In other words, holiness isn't transmitted by contact. Holiness isn't contagious. If you have holy flesh in the skirt of his garment and your skirt touched something, does that make what it touched holy? And the priests answered appropriately, no. And you could go to Leviticus 6 and 7 and 22 and a lot of places to, you know, you can get into the Torah and build all that. I won't take the time here. Verse 13. Then said Haggai, if one that is unclean by a dead body touch any of these, shall it be unclean? And the priest answered and said, it shall be unclean. Very interesting concept here. Something that's holy doesn't transmit that holiness by contact. Something that's unholy does. If you study the ritual law, if you study the Torah, if that's why a Jew would not want to touch something dead, because he becomes ritually unclean, has a whole procedure to go through. That's why they marked all the tombs. See, around Passover time, they had visitors from all over. Every able-bodied Jew had to be in Jerusalem for Passover, actually for a Feast of Unleavened Bread, but they used Passover connotatively to refer to the first three feasts, Passover, Feast of Unleavened Bread, Feast of First Fruits. That's one of the three feasts. The other one was Feast of Shavuot, the Feast of Weeks, and also the Feast of Tabernacles. Every able-bodied Jew had to be in Jerusalem. So around those holiday periods, there were crowds of people that were tourists. Well, if they inadvertently went over a gravesite, they were ritually unclean and couldn't celebrate the Passover. So what they did is they marked them all with whitewash. So around the holiday period, all the graves get marked so that a stranger won't inadvertently, you know, travel there. Because that was such a familiar sight, that's why Jesus could make that remark, ye are like whitewashed sepulchres, but inside full of dead men's bones. In other words, he's using that idiomatically, but of course that the whole idea of marking them was to prevent becoming ritually unclean. Touching something that's unholy made them ritually unholy. And what we have here in these two verses is just a summary of the ritual law in the Torah. So holiness cannot be communicated by contact, but unholiness can. Dirty water will discolor clean water. By pouring clean water in a glass of dirty water, does the dirty water become clean? Not really. Measles is communicated by contact. Can the absence of measles be communicated by contact? That's the analogy. Maybe a clumsy one, but an analogy. And by the way, ceremony cannot cleanse a sinner. You cannot run with the wrong crowd and stay clean. And as Jeremiah 17:9, the heart is, what is a human heart like? Desperately, in fact the term is incurably, wicked. God never cures our heart, He gives us a new one.
1: 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Until next time, as we continue this series, may God bless you with the knowledge of His Son, Jesus Christ, as you study His Word.
2: Steve Odell with Mission Network News. This week, Lebanon and Israel agreed on further details about a pilot zone process. Under the plan, Israel would withdraw from two small areas in southern Lebanon, and the Lebanese army would step in to establish control. If you've followed the Israel-Hezbollah conflict, you know that this is a difficult and complicated plan. But God is at work. Pierre Hosny with Horizons International says despite the destruction in southern Lebanon, local churches are seeing many people come to Christ.
3: A lot of Muslims are just, even if they don't come to Christ, they're open to Christian activity. They see us as a blessing in their community.
2: Learn more in the full report at our website. But for now, pray for local churches as they serve people experiencing displacement, trauma, and anxiety. Pray that these churches will continue to grow in spiritual strength and gospel reach. Next, Indonesia is Southeast Asia's largest economy, but Patrick Anthony with FMI explains how things have taken a turn for the worse.
4: We've heard from our Indonesian believers a consistent story of the economy is bad, and they will tell us that it's very bad. Young people especially are frustrated because it's just very hard to find good jobs. oil prices increased, which raises, often we hear, raises the prices of almost everything.
2: Yet in challenge, there is opportunity. Indonesia places a high value on social harmony, often keeping believers from risking that harmony to share Jesus. But the economic struggles are giving Christians a natural way to share their faith to people desperate for hope. Pray for economic relief and boldness for believers. 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I'm Steve O'Dell.
5: How do you do? There comes a time in every life when we must stand alone in no man's land, a place between warring forces, good and evil, right and wrong, with no clear line of demarcation. The man in this story stood there more than once, struggling for direction in his life. The struggle was no easier, but the direction was clear, once his heart and mind and life were unshackled.

0: Bringing true life stories that dramatize the good news, this is Unshackled, produced in Chicago by Pacific Garden Mission. It isn't enough to give a homeless man or woman a handout. It isn't even enough to offer a place to sleep for the night, a meal, and a change of clothes. These things help. So Pacific Garden Mission provides them, as well as other things like medical and dental care if needed, job counseling and parenting classes, all free to those in need. The old lighthouse has been there for street people since 1877, a refuge in the heart of Chicago, shining light into the darkness of the human heart, the truth that sets them free. One by one, each soul who receives new life discovers that is enough to change everything. And now for broadcast around the earth, here's program number 2503 in the series Unshackled, the program that makes you face yourself and think.
1: They're blowing up the ports!
2: Can't let the Chinese get their hands on all that gear.
1: Just so they don't get their hands on us.
2: Yeah. Boy, now I know how the Israelites felt with Pharaoh hot on their trail.
1: We're lucky they had enough ships for everybody, you know that?
2: I had my doubts when I saw many we had to evacuate, but everybody's on board.
1: Well, they even made room for a bunch of North Korean families.
2: Look, they're using anything that floats, though. Look, even that old fishing boat next to us is jammed with civilians.
1: Who cares, man, as long as we get out of here.
2: Yeah, the sooner the better.
1: Millions of commies are pouring over the border. We'll be surrounded pretty soon. What's the holdup?
2: The poor guys at the border. Overrun like that.
1: I sure don't want to be a prisoner of war. Not after the things we saw.
2: Exactly. I wish we'd hurry up and shove off. They're not that far away.
1: Hard to believe, isn't it?
2: What?
1: Retreating like this.
2: I mean, there's nothing else to do. We're outnumbered 10-1.
0: The Korean War, 1950. And those who fought there had to face bitter cold and overwhelming odds when the Chinese communists invaded North Korea. The man in this story was just 18 years old when he served there and learned some lessons about limited and unlimited warfare. And that would affect the rest of his life. This is the true story of Earl Johnson right now on Unshackled.
3: Some would have said our family was dysfunctional, although that word wasn't used in the 30s and 40s. I thought we were normal. When I was still a child, we moved from Ohio to a three-room flat in New Jersey with us five kids sharing one bedroom. Dad would come home drunk and abuse Mother, and there was nothing we could do to stop him. I thought that was normal, too. And Dad hated anything to do with religion, and whereas Mother had other ideas.
4: Oh, awful quiet around here. Where's the boys?
5: It's Sunday, Earl. They're across the street.
4: That do-gooder mission?
5: Well, it's the closest thing to a church there is around here.
4: Waste of time.
5: They need religious training.
4: About as much as I need another elbow.
5: Earl, the boys like Miss Cook. She's teaching them about God and the Bible.
4: Ah, my uncle used to beat those lessons into me.
5: Well, he was no Christian. I don't care what he said. My mother taught us that God is love.
4: What kind of a God would allow so much pain and evil, huh? You tell me that.
3: I didn't know till years later that Dad was raised by a religious uncle who beat him till he bled. I just knew that my brother, Johnny, and I felt welcome at the mission across the street. Johnny and I were only 16 months apart in age, and we were inseparable. As we got older, we'd bike down to the park to watch cartoons on weekends or wade in the pool or tease the girls.
6: I think Natalie likes you.
2: Nah, we're just friends.
6: Oh, yeah? How come she's always hanging around? She even took a job at the ice cream parlor across the street from us.
2: She's just a good friend, Johnny. She tells me how to get along with the girls.
6: That comes naturally.
2: Maybe for you. You got the good looks. I get tongue-tied.
6: Oh, here she comes, Earl. I'm leaving.
2: Oh, wait, Johnny, wait.
7: Hi, Earl.
2: Hi, Natalie. Can't talk now. I gotta go catch my brother.
3: I left high school at 17 when jobs were scarce and life was dull. So I decided it was time to leave home. Dad, Will you sign my enlistment papers?
4: Son, you don't know what you're asking.
2: Yes, I do, Dad. It'll be great. Steady pay and good training.
5: Well, they'll send you far away, Earl.
2: I want to travel, Mom.
5: Well, can't you find a good job here?
2: You know I can't. Guys coming back from the war took all the jobs. There's nothing for me to do that pays anything.
4: Joining the army isn't something you try, son. Once you sign up, you're stuck till they let you go. You have to do whatever they say. That's going to get old real fast.
2: Oh, please, Dad. I thought it over, and I want to go.
4: Yeah, here, give me that paper. But once I sign it, buddy, you're going to sit on a hot stove. Don't look for me to get you off.
3: Reality came with the first wake-up call and basic training. Yeah, all I wanted from that day on was an honorable discharge. After basic, I went to Fort Sam Houston, Texas, where I trained to be a surgical technician. And from there, I went to Washington State.
6: Mom, it's a letter from Earl.
5: Oh, what's he say?
6: He's been up on Mount Rainier learning to be a ski trooper.
5: A ski trooper? Yeah. Well, he's never been on skis before.
6: He says it was pandemonium. Man, I wish I could have seen that.
5: Well, first he trained to be a soldier, then a medic, and now a ski trooper. What next?
3: After 2 months on the mountain, we went back to Fort Lewis near Tacoma. My outfit was getting ready to go to Alaska when one evening I walked past a church. The people were outside, milling around, and a little girl about 11 years old spoke to me.
7: Would you like to come inside and go to church with us, mister?
3: Mister, what will you give me if I go to church with you, huh?
7: This.
3: Ah, your Sunday school paper. All right, it's a deal.
7: Come on.
3: You know, I have a sister back in New Jersey about your age. My mother taught us to say yes, sir, and no, sir, and mister. I'm really proud of you for saying that to me.
7: Thank you, mister. Why don't you sit up here with us?
3: When the service started, I listened to the singing. I saw the joy and felt the love of those people. Then the pastor preached the gospel, and I, out of the loneliness and void in my heart, went forward and surrendered my life to the Lord. See, I didn't fully understand it all then, but that decision completely changed my life. That summer, North Korea invaded South Korea.
5: We had a letter from Earl today.
6: Yeah, what's going on with him?
5: Well, it's on the table. You can read it. He's made a lot of friends at his church there, and he volunteered to go to Korea.
6: Oh, what'd he do that for? He could get killed over there.
5: Well, he said the captain refused to let him go, so I guess he's going to Alaska with the rest of his unit.
6: Let me see what he has to say. Called to preach. What does he mean by that?
5: Read on. It means he thinks God has called him to be a preacher.
6: A preacher?
5: Uh-huh.
6: Oh, he's going up the deep end, Ma. I've lost my brother.
3: I was sure God wanted me to go to Korea to save men's lives, but I didn't go with the first wave of troops. 2 weeks later, however, I was on a ship bound for South Korea instead of Alaska. When we arrived at Incheon, our company set up a surgery center at the POW camp for North Koreans. And then another soldier and I walked among them to find the worst cases, the ones needing immediate treatment.
8: Oh, man. I never dreamed it was like this.
3: Well, me neither. So quiet, for one thing.
8: Yeah, if I had those wounds, I'd be screaming my head off.
3: Well, how are we supposed to decide? There's stretchers everywhere.
8: I can't believe they're just lying out here in the open.
3: Yeah, if that's how they treat their own soldiers, think how they treat American POWs.
8: Hey, Earl.
3: Yeah?
8: Those two guys want us to go with them.
3: Well, what do you think they want?
8: I don't know. They can't understand us any better than we can understand them.
3: Right. Well, we might as well see what they want, I guess.
8: Man, I don't know. Do you think we should go in there?
3: I don't know. Careful, careful.
8: Oh, oh, man.
3: Inside lay a North Korean nurse in excruciating pain, both legs badly amputated above the knees. We took her to a surgeon. First of many such heroic efforts to save shattered lives as we moved from one end of South Korea to the other end of North Korea. Ours was a mobile army surgical hospital, commonly known as MASH, and we moved often, staying close to the front lines. Then came the Chinese and our retreat by ship to South Korea. I kept my family informed of many of the events that happened in my life.
4: Boy, am I glad he wasn't captured.
5: Johnny, read that part again about loving the enemy.
6: Okay, he says, As I care for the wounded, God is teaching me to love my enemies, to see as God sees the pain and the needs of mankind.
4: I don't see how he can do that when we're at war with those people.
5: Well, listen to this. He says, remember how the captain wouldn't let me go to Korea the first time I asked? Well, I ran into two guys who were part of the first group that came over here, and they were the only ones in our company who survived when the Chinese invaded.
4: Oh, well, you know, he might have been killed then if he had been with them.
5: Well, that's right. He says those two guys escaped by wearing Korean clothes and mingling with the refugees. And the rest of the company was killed.
4: He was very lucky.
5: He thinks the Lord spared him. And he's more sure than ever that he's supposed to be a preacher.
3: One day, the company commander called me into his tent, told me to sit down. Seeing his somber expression and the way he struggled to speak, I wondered what I'd done wrong. Finally, pulled out a letter and began to read. A letter that left me alone in no man's land. And there was no one to help me.
0: Wrestling with the contents of that letter, Earl Johnson would learn important lessons, which he'll tell us about in just a moment.
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3: My brother, Johnny, was dead, killed at the age of 17. The brother I loved so much, my best friend. I left the colonel's tent, went out under the stars and found a bombed-out place where I cried out to God. God, why did this have to happen? I don't understand it. I mean, he was my best buddy, Lord. I was living to go back and share so much with him. No one could share their feelings the way we did with each other. It hurts, Lord. It hurts. Why did it have to happen? Why? Why? Why? A short time later, my tour of duty almost over. I was standing guard duty when a convoy of trucks rolled past. Inside, stacked up like wood, were the bodies of young men still wearing fatigues and boots. No body bags yet. No loved ones to mourn them. And how I prayed and cried out to God. And how glad I was to leave the war behind and board a troop ship bound for Seattle. 13 days later, we stood on deck, watching the lights of Seattle, when someone began to sing.

0: By the next day, it seemed as if all of Seattle turned out to welcome us as we poured off the ship. I even saw my friends from the church where I gave my life to Christ, holding up a sign with my name on it. I had 30 days leave, but I dreaded going home to New Jersey. When I arrived, I stood outside and would have turned away, except that my youngest brother saw me, led me inside to Mother.
1: Oh, Earl, thank God you're home again. Oh, I'm so glad to see you.
0: Me too, Mom. I don't think I'll ever be the same, though. Everything's changed.
1: Oh, I'm just glad you're safe.
0: Now, tell me, what happened to Johnny?
1: Oh, he robbed a store.
0: Why, Mom?
1: Well, I've asked myself that 100 times, but there's no answer. Anyway, he was caught and put in jail with hardened criminals.
0: He was only 17.
1: I know, but they wanted to make an example of him.
0: That wasn't right.
1: And the next day, he was found hanging with a belt around his neck.
0: Oh, dear Lord, what a terrible way to die. He didn't deserve that.
1: I know, son, I know.
0: Well, didn't they investigate it?
1: Yes, but nothing ever came of it. And it was very hard on your father. He had to go and identify him.
0: I'll never understand it, Mother. Never.
1: I miss him so much, Earl.
0: I wrote to him just before it happened. I told him all about salvation. I begged him to receive Christ as his Savior. But he didn't have a chance to answer.
1: Well, he always read your letters, son.
0: Only God knows if he took it to heart. I spent my last 6 months of duty at Fort Campbell, Kentucky, and then went back to New Jersey to live. I had become engaged to a girl that I dated for 5 years. My Christian life was causing problems between us, so I stopped going to church and reading the Bible. One Saturday night, I decided to go to a dance in the neighborhood without my fiancé.
2: Hi, Earl. I heard you were back.
0: Hello, Natalie. Wow, you look really good. I mean, you've changed a lot since I left.
2: Thanks, Earl. You're different, too. Are you still in the Army?
0: Yes.
2: I'm so sorry about your brother, John. What a terrible tragedy.
0: Sure isn't the same without him.
2: I remember all the advice I gave you about your girlfriends and how we used to go to the park, all of us. Life was simpler then, wasn't it?
0: Yeah. Unfortunately, we can never go back.
2: Earl, what's wrong?
0: I turned and ran out of that place, away from the music that seemed deadening, away from the pointlessness of it all. I cried out to God and asked forgiveness for going to that dance. Shortly after that, my fiancé and I broke up, leaving me even more confused and unsure of my direction. I wanted to go back to Washington, where I'd been so happy, but that didn't work out either. Finally, I joined a local Bible study and discussed my problems with one of the pastors.
3: Was your fiancé saved?
0: No, Pastor. I tried to talk to her about salvation, but she took my Bible and waved it in front of me and told me I had to choose between that book and her. She didn't understand how important it was to me. I carried it all the time I was in Korea.
3: Earl, God doesn't want you to be yoked with unbelievers.
0: Yeah, I understand that now, but I don't understand why I couldn't get to the West Coast. You know, when I went to the airport, the agent said there was no such flight, even though I'd called and made reservations.
3: Why do you want to go to Washington State?
0: You see, that's where I was saved. And I was happy there, growing in the Lord even. I had so many friends in the church, too. If I go back there, maybe I can recapture my desire to serve God.
3: No, your problem is not geographical, Earl. It's spiritual. You can love and serve the Lord wherever you are. Wherever he puts you.
0: That night, I went home. I got on my knees and surrendered completely to God, asking his forgiveness for not reading his word, not going to church. 1 John chapter 1, verse 9 promises that if we confess our sins, he is faithful and just to forgive us our sins and to cleanse us from all unrighteousness. Saturday evening came, and Natalie called, inviting me to church the next day. Afterward, we talked about how my reaction at the dance influenced her for Christ. She gave her life to Jesus shortly after that night at the dance. Talking together became our favorite pastime.
2: Earl, Your faith in the Lord helped me to see my need for salvation. It's evident that the war also made a deep impression on you.
0: And I'm glad, Natalie. See, God really changed me, opened my eyes to a suffering world. I remember one time when a friend and I saw a young mother with a starving baby. We ran back to camp and got some canned milk, but I mean, how could we feed it to the baby?
2: Yeah, I guess baby bottles would be hard to come by. Yeah,
0: exactly. So my friend took a Coke bottle and he used the thumb from a pair of surgical gloves to make a nipple for the bottle.
2: How did you hold it on?
0: With rubber bands. The baby nursed just fine.
2: You saved its life, Earl. That's very resourceful.
0: Yeah. You know, Natalie, the world is like that baby. Starving. Spiritually starving. And we have the bread of life. Jesus is the answer. If I just knew how to tell him.
2: Do you still want to be a preacher?
0: More than ever.
2: Then follow your heart, Earl. Don't ever lose what you have. I hope you go on to be the man God wants you to be.
0: Need I say, I fell in love with Natalie. The girl who had been my friend growing up, who counseled me in the art of dating, became my wife. I started Bible college after our second child was born, and there isn't time to tell you all the ways God sustained us through those difficult years until I graduated. But my father came to the graduation. My father, who hated religion. For several years, I served as pastor, but the joy of our life was sharing Christ with servicemen at a hospitality center we ran for years near the Aberdeen Proving Ground.
4: Pastor Johnson?
0: Yeah.
4: I'm on orders for Nam. What's going to happen to me if I get shot down and die in a rice paddy?
0: Look, Ernie, when you die in Christ, my friend, you are absent from the body and present with the Lord. That's a promise from God.
4: You mean I can be sure of that? I can be sure I'll go to heaven?
0: Absolutely. Jesus said in John chapter 5, verse 24, "Verily, verily, I say unto you, he that heareth my word and believeth on him that sent me hath everlasting life and shall not come into condemnation, but is passed from death unto life." There are many scriptures that make that promise.
4: I don't know. I've lived a rough life, Pastor.
0: We're all sinners, Ernie. God says there is none righteous, no, not one. That's why he sent Jesus to die in our place.
4: Well, when I was younger, I gave my life to Christ. But I haven't lived for him in a long, long time.
0: That's a shame, Ernie. The price that was paid for your salvation was too high. You examine your actions against God's word to see if you're in the faith. God is merciful. He's always ready to forgive. Now, Ernie, let me pray with you before you go, okay?
4: Okay, Pastor. Okay.
0: Natalie, here, look at this letter. Remember Ernie?
2: Yes, of course.
0: This letter's from his mother. He was killed in Vietnam.
2: Oh, no.
0: She found this letter addressed to me among his belongings. It came back to her.
2: Look at the mud stains. You can tell this envelope went through the war.
0: Read what he wrote in big letters.
2: I got my heart right with God, and I am living for him. Thanks for not giving up on me.
0: And that's something.
2: Oh, Earl, he's with the Lord.
0: Yeah. Every time I preach to those young men, I look out and see someone like my brother Johnny. And I always pray, Lord, help me. If just one of them gets saved and doesn't have to end up like my brother.
2: God is faithful, honey. We know that.
0: Ah, what an outreach we had there. 19 countries sent their people to train in Aberdeen during those years. Many foreign soldiers came to our center to eat the sweets that Natalie baked, and they heard about Christ. But that wasn't our only outreach. More than 20 years ago, we began a radio ministry that is still on the air. And I knew my father listened, so I often spoke directly to him.
3: Mom, the boy's on the radio. Come on in here.
5: Is it time?
3: Yeah, gotta hear my boy preach the gospel. Don't you be rattling pans in the kitchen either. I want absolute silence.
6: God doesn't care what you've done in the past. Christ died for you, and he was raised from the dead to give you eternal life. He wants to come into your heart and give you new life right now. Listen to this promise in Isaiah chapter 43, verses 18 and 19. Remember ye not the former things, neither consider the things of old. Behold, I will do a new thing. Now it shall spring forth. Shall ye not know it? I will even make a way in the wilderness and rivers in the desert. Is your life a desert? God will cause rivers of living water to spring up. Are you trapped in a wilderness? Jesus Christ has made a way out for you. He came to set you free. You, sir, listening to my voice, when are you going to surrender your life to Christ?
0: God lets us choose whether or not to walk with him, and I have been forever grateful that he chose me, an earthen vessel into which he poured countless blessings. I've learned that every crisis is an opportunity to share the hope we have in Christ. The Lord can take even a terrible tragedy and make it work together for good in your life. Take the gift of salvation and let him into your heart today.
5: For by grace are ye saved through faith, and that not of yourselves, it is the gift of God, not of works, lest any man should boast. Do you have assurance of salvation? God made it very simple for you to have eternal life. One sentence tells you how in Romans chapter 10, verse 9, that if thou shalt confess with thy mouth the Lord Jesus, and shalt believe in thine heart that God hath raised him from the dead, thou shalt be saved. And verse 10 explains, for with the heart man believeth unto righteousness, and with the mouth confession is made unto salvation.
7: 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So until next time, unless our Lord returns before then, the doors to Pacific Garden Mission are open night and day. 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

0: From the Pacific Justice Institute, this is The Legal Edge, defending your rights as a Christian, a parent, and a citizen. Here's Brad Dacus.
1: PJI has filed an amicus brief with the Ninth Circuit Court of Appeals in a significant religious liberty case. Two Alaska Airlines employees were fired after expressing religious concerns about the proposed Equality Act and its impact on conscience protections in the workplace. The Ninth Circuit has now sent the case back to the lower court for a jury trial. Well, PJI believes the evidence raises serious concerns about religious discrimination. At PJI, we believe no American should lose a job for living out their faith. Please pray for justice, truth, and religious liberty.
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6: It may be hard to believe, but the United Kingdom, that is our mother country, has banned a Christian politician for quoting what the Bible says. Now Franklin Graham has jumped into the fray. It's about the Finnish member of parliament who has repeatedly been persecuted by her own government for doing more than quoting what the Bible teaches about homosexuality. And now the UK government has joined in the hate campaign against her. Franklin Graham said it's hard to believe that the Finnish member of parliament and Christian Päivi Räsänen has been banned from flying through London's Heathrow Airport simply for her belief on biblical sexuality. She's been persecuted for many years in her home country and accused of hate speech simply for quoting what the Bible says about homosexual sin in Romans chapter 1, verses 24 to 27. So, the question is, why would the UK now ban this Christian member of parliament in Finland from even stopping over at Heathrow Airport in London? Why would they do that? What do you think? Well, you say, well, it's because they have adopted the same ideas about sexuality that Finland has adopted. That's true. But why have they adopted it? It's linked to something bigger. It's linked to a bigger issue. And that's what we want to take a look at today, because virtually all the countries that would ban this woman from their premises are socialistic or communistic. Socialistic or communistic, mostly socialistic. So today we want to

is now 26.5% above the national average. 36.5% above the national average. Why? Well, it's because the Democrat Seattle Mayor Katie Wilson took over office following a campaign centered on progressive tax proposals, including a tax on vacant commercial properties. In other words, she basically has developed ideas, economic ideas that are socialistic, that are actually driving businesses out of Seattle. How is that going to benefit the citizens of Seattle? How is that going to benefit the poor? How is that going to benefit those that are down and out? It's not going to benefit them at all. But that's what she believes, and that's what socialists believe, that somehow they can control, if they control the economic power strings of the world, they can bring about a kind of economic salvation. And by bringing an economic salvation, they can basically bring heaven on earth, and there will be no more need for heaven because they, most of those have abandoned heaven anyway. They have decided that their viewpoints can bring about a victory over trusting God. That's the essence of it. So today on Viewpoint, I hope you'll stay tuned because we're going to really deal with this issue, because so-called Democrat socialists are calling for the ending of the presidency now and the Supreme Court in a new platform. Why would they do that? They've just unveiled it. The Democrat Socialists of America this week unveiled a new political platform calling for sweeping changes to the structure of the U.S. government, including replacing the presidency and Supreme Court with institutions subordinate to Congress. In other words, what they want is to get rid of the very counterbalancing factors that have made this country great and protected it against autocratic, communistic, socialistic takeovers, and they want to get rid of that. They want to get rid of the Electoral College. They want to get rid of all the checks and balances so that it will be the country will be governed exclusively by open, unfettered, unadulterated rule of the people, which if the rule of the people steps away from any kind of godly trust, you can imagine what's going to happen. You can imagine what's going to happen. The same thing that's happened in every socialist and communistic country around the world doesn't work. And they all eventually have to try to accommodate, which they've done. There are only five legitimate, straight communistic countries left in the world. Why? Because communism failed. And socialism is the shoehorn that ushers in communism. It's the belief system, the economic belief system, that actually ushers in communism. So you could call it communism light, L-I-T-E, communism light. So today on Viewpoint, we're going to continue to take a look at this. And again, I'm glad that you've joined us. This conversation is always with ever-increasing conviction, talk that transforms. So, there is, in fact, a return of socialism. There are 13 directly, openly socialistic countries. They don't look all the same. And here they are. China, Cuba, Vietnam, North Korea, Laos, Venezuela, Portugal, Sweden, Norway, Finland. And then there are other countries in Europe that certainly look to the majority of us here in the United States as socialistic countries. France, even Germany, England. They have all become socialistic in many, many ways. India, Denmark, the Western Sahara, they're all based upon welfare. They're all based upon individuals not taking responsibility for their own lives and relying upon others to provide for their needs. And collectively, as a people, as a nation, relying upon humankind

0: to be their ultimate providers and therefore no need to rely upon God anymore. It is a very subtle, maybe not so subtle way for Satan to come in and steal away our trust in God. So now you have it in a nutshell, and so we're going to go a little deeper into this as we press on further today on the program. Now, with regard to the special program offering that we have made concerning The Power to Overcome, my latest book, it has just been delivered this afternoon. It is now available, and we want to make available this book to you for your gift of $250 to Save America Ministries. We want to provide 10 copies of that book in your hands so that you can distribute that to people that you feel the Holy Spirit would put on your hand, heart, to deliver to, so that they might become overcomers in these difficult and desperate times. We'll talk more about it in a moment.
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0: Again, I welcome you back to Viewpoint as we were discussing the matter of the new book, my 12th book that has just come out. The official release date is not until August, but it's available now only to our listeners. But particularly Power to Overcome Project. We call it the Overcomers Project. Did you know that 8 times in the book of Revelation, Jesus himself makes a very powerful statement? He says, to him that overcometh, to him that overcometh, to him that overcometh, to him that overcometh, and so on. Then followed by, he who has an ear to hear, let him hear. In other words, what Jesus was saying in the book of Revelation, starting at the very beginning in chapters 2 and 3, and ending in chapter 21 with the same message, is the ultimate end time message. The ultimate end time message to become an overcomer. The blessings that are promised in the scripture are only to those who overcome. That's what Jesus said. Now that may be something different than what you think, but that's what Jesus said. So if you're quibbling with me, you're quibbling with Jesus, because all we're doing is quoting what Jesus said, to him that overcometh. In fact, Jesus was so concerned about what was going on in the so-called church that he had an address to the 7 churches of Asia that represent the then-time church, the now-time church, and the end-time church. And to each one of them he said, but he that overcometh, but he that overcometh. In other words, there were problems in every single one of those churches representing the then-time church, the now-time church, and the end-time church. And he said, now, you must be an overcomer. If you're not an overcomer, you're not going to get the blessings that I promised here to each one of those churches. You've got to change your ways. You've got to get a hold on what's going on in the body of Christ, because it ain't good. There are problems, serious problems, and most of them are trust problems. Trust problems lead to people not obeying God. And when they don't obey God, then very obviously they're overcome by the enemy of their souls, Satan himself, without the people even realizing it. That's what's so dangerous about it. So this book is a very powerful book to encourage, to help professing Christians to be strong in the Lord and the power of his might, to understand what it is that needs to be overcome, why, and how. The message needs to get out quickly, friends, because time is very short. And that's why we're offering this special event to encourage our listeners to come into responsibility to help get the message out. The message that Jesus had to say to the churches, the people of professing the name of Christ in the end times. The Overcomers Project. So for your gift of $250 to Save America Ministries, which will be considered a tax-deductible gift because we're providing a book to you, or 10 books to you, but you're actually making a donation to the ministry for the purpose of getting out the ministry, not for the purpose of purchasing books. Okay? All this is an effort to get a message out that this book provides. And you, people are wondering, what can I do to make a difference? How can I do anything to make a difference? This is one way that you can make a difference. Some people might want to get a hold of 20 books. So that would be two times $250, that'd be $500. That'd be great. We'd love to see that happen. But we don't want to see those books sit in your garage somewhere. We want you to go before the Lord, ask what he would have you to do, and get them out to various people, maybe relatives, maybe friends, people in your workplace, maybe your pastor. Everybody needs this message. Everybody, every professing believer needs this message. Everybody. So go to the website, saveus.org, and right there where it says, there's a button right on the front of the homepage about donating, and then it gives you the opportunity to select the Overcomers Project, the Overcomers Project. 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We appreciate it. Okay? So, in addition to that, you can give us a call. 1-800-SAVE-USA. That's 1-800-SAVE-USA. And we'll be happy to write down your information and get those books out to you, which have just arrived this afternoon. Okay. All that having been said, we press on to take a look at what's happening with regard to the surge of socialism. What is behind the surge of socialism at this particular time in history? You might call it the return of socialism. I'm going to call it the surge of socialism because there is, in fact, a surge within the Democrat Party. It's not the Democratic Party. It's a Democrat Party, friends. Don't call it the Democratic Party. It's not Democratic. It's the Democrat Party. And within the Democrat Party, over 60% of professing Democrats believe in socialism and favor it. Over 60%. In other words, they have completely shed the very foundations of this country and everything that it has stood for and embraced a completely different view concerning the country, what it's about, what it should be about, and how to get there. And that's what we want to talk about. How is it that people rationalize socialism? What is it they're looking for? What is it that they think is going to happen? Why do they think it's so great? And why is it that within the Democrat Party, the majority of those that are putting their hopes and their trust and their dreams on socialism are millennials and Generation Z and some of Generation X? Why? Why is that? There's a good reason. And the reason goes to the very heart of why you and I need to be overcomers, friends, because we just don't see and discern what's really taking place in people's minds and hearts. This is just a symptom of a bigger issue. Socialism is a symbol or a symptom of a much bigger issue in the mind and heart of God. So, when Democrat socialists are calling this week for ending the presidency, they don't want any authority. They hate authority that's other than we the people. They don't want an executive authority. They don't want a Supreme Court authority. They don't want anybody telling them what to do. So they want a Congress that they elect, that they can trust to do the exact will of the people in mass without any kind of checks and balances. They don't want checks and balances. They want absolute rule, unfettered rule of an unfettered democracy, which our founders despised. Our founders believed that unfettered democracy was the most dangerous of all governments. They did. And that's why they gave us a democratic republic with the elements of democracy, but balanced out with republican, with checks and balances, so that it would, shall we say, restrain the unfettered, ungodly senses of a majority of people that could tyrannize the rest of the nation. That's what socialism ultimately does. It's the tyranny of the majority. And that's the reason why this member of the Finnish parliament, a Christian woman who is not a rabble-rouser, she only took a biblical position concerning homosexuality, didn't make a big deal of it, but her country made a big deal of it. People went sleuthing around to try to find this out, and then they brought three separate criminal charges against her, failed in the first two or three, and then took it to the Supreme Court for a fourth time, and there they convicted her of some limited aspect of it, and that is going to appeal. So even our mother country, Britain, has betrayed her foundations and has refused to allow this woman, who has not succumbed to the socialistic mindset that the majority of the people rule everything. No. And so she can't even pass through and have a layover in Heathrow Airport in London because of it. This is the power of unfettered socialistic mindset. It's the unfettered power or tyranny of a majority. And that's what our founders feared the most. So they're calling for the ending of the presidency, abolishing the electoral college, and eliminating the United States Senate. You see, all of these were designed by our founders to put a check and balance on the unfettered tyranny of the majority that would go unchecked. They want to get rid of all that. It's pretty amazing. And it's pretty scary if you understand the consequences of it. But that's where it's going. Democrat socialism is like communism light. And we're going to see how that is as we move on here in the next couple of minutes. It's the return of socialism and in the United States of America. It has made its inroads here for a very, very long period of time. But now, it's becoming a major movement, a major movement. So let's find out why. Do you remember back in the book of Samuel where the children of Israel had been led by God out of Egypt and God had provided for them? They didn't have a king, and God had been their provider. He had been their director, and they had... God had appointed prophets and judges to guide them, to give them deliverance and so on. But they got tired of that. They didn't want to trust God anymore. They got tired of trusting God. He wasn't tangible enough to them. And so they cried out for a king. The prophet Samuel at that time was troubled by this to the max. And he went to God and he says, look, God, these people are crying out for me to appoint a king to them. And this is horrific because it means that the people that you chose are rejecting you. They're rejecting trusting you, Lord. What am I supposed to do? And God said to Samuel, look, Samuel, they're not rejecting you, they're rejecting me. God knew what they were doing. They were not rejecting Samuel, they were rejecting God. They didn't want to trust God anymore. They wanted a king to trust. So, God said to Samuel, you shall cry out in that day. He said, I want you to tell this to the children of Israel. You shall cry out in that day because of your king, which you shall have chosen, and the Lord will not hear you on that day. The Lord will not hear you on that day. Why? Because they decide not to trust him. God says, I'll hear you if you trust me, but if you don't trust me, what's the difference? Why should I hear you? You don't trust me. I'm not going to respond to people that don't trust me. Did you know that that's God? That's the God of the Bible? That's the God of the Old Testament and the New Testament? If you don't trust him, you don't trust him. He's not going to provide his benefits, his promises to those who don't trust him. And to those who conduct themselves in such a way that it's obvious they don't trust him. In other words, they reject his word, his will, and his ways, and decide to do it their own way. You know, like Frank Sinatra said, I'll do it my way. The New American Anthem. So let's inspect this matter of socialism and see what the root problem is here. That's what we're going to look at, because political isms are very deceptive. Very deceptive. Very deceptive. They will seduce you, and they're seducing, have already seduced over 60% of the Democrat voters in this country.
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0: Political isms versus the gospel. That's really what we're looking at. What is the gospel? What is God's viewpoint? And then how about all these different political viewpoints? Do they line up with God's word, will, and ways or not? And if not, why not and how not? So we take a look at socialism. So political isms are deceptive. They're viewpoints. And they're wrapped around a certain element of truth. All viewpoints are. That's why they're so deceptive. Political isms tend to extract authority from humanism or naturalism, and so they make specific application in the realm of government and economics, which affect untold millions or billions of people on our planet. So we're going to take a look now at this matter of socialism. It's seductive. It's very seductive. And that's why our young people are just following it like the Pied Piper over the cliff. It has been said by many of our Christian leaders over the past 5 years or so that there's a tremendous revival among young people. Really? What does that revival look like? Has it changed the viewpoint of the young people concerning God and his authority and trusting him? For a few, yes, but not for the majority. The majority of professing Christian young people are still not trusting God. In fact, they're more and more trusting government. They want socialism. They really believe that somehow socialism with government control is going to make everything wonderful, everything cool, everything fair, everything just, everything equality. And so they embrace socialism. Very persuasive. In fact, you might say it's almost solemnly seductive to the natural mind. It's kind of like the spiritual aura of doing good to all men. In fact, you probably have heard many who promote socialism saying that, well, this is really enforced and called for by the Bible. But it isn't. But they use that as a means to try to convince that this is biblical. They'll go to the book of Acts and they say, didn't they say that they came to the Lord and they sold what they had? They had all things in common and so on. So they actually embrace communism. Well, did you notice in the book of Acts there was no government authority telling them what to do? None. Whatever they did was done of their own free will. But socialists and communists don't see it that way. They don't want it to be done of their own free will. They want it to be done of your means. In other words, you're the one that's going to be trusted to meet my needs. In other words, what it does is absolve the individual that's promoting socialism of their own personal responsibility to do the will of God and meet needs in their area. It's amazing. So in reality, socialism does this. Good replaces God. Social reformers have always loved socialism. It's a systematized substitute for the unselfish love and compassion that God desires to flow from your heart and every human heart. So remember, the Apostle Paul said, let us do good unto all men, especially to them who are of the household of faith. Well, who is it that's supposed to do the good? The government? No. The individuals within the body of Christ. It's an individual thing. And individuals collectively can do what they want within their churches and so on, but there's no compulsion. If we should do good to all men, then socialists think, well, why not devise a society to compel all to do good so as to achieve a so-called just society? Because when you do that, you end up not with justice, but with tyranny, control. And it deprives you of the benefit of doing the will of God from your heart. Now you're delegating that authority to somebody else to do it. So compulsion then replaces conviction. Socialism, while seemingly driven by principles, is a reality driven by pragmatism. That is, whatever seems to work. So the purported good ends justify ignoring the heart-driven means from which God's viewpoint are as important as the ends. In other words, what God wants to see happen is from the heart, not just looking at how to achieve certain ends. Because Jesus said, the poor you will always have with you. Jesus didn't go out to eradicate poverty. Nowhere in the Bible does it say Jesus went out to eradicate poverty. He did minister to people who were poor, people who were sick, people who had this, people who had that, and the disciples ministered to the poor. There was nothing wrong with that, but there was no program, and certainly not encouragement of a government program to go out and meet and eradicate poverty. It doesn't work. So what do you do? What does God want us to do? He wants us to have hearts of compassion individually. He wants us not to look on things selfishly as if somehow we're the kingpin and we own everything and therefore all these other peons out here are not to be considered. No, he wants us to see people made in his image and in our sphere of influence, wherever that happens to be able and willing to touch the hearts and lives of people in our sphere of influence. That's what God blesses. God has not promised to bless a program to eradicate poverty. The ends do not justify the means. But the bigger issue, friends, the bigger issue is the issue of trust. That's the big issue. And that's what God is after. You know, we sing that song, Trust and Obey, for there's no other way to be happy in Jesus but to trust and obey. Obedience goes with trust. Trust goes with obedience. God is after our trust, and he knows that if we truly trust him, we'll obey him. But if we don't trust him, then we'll find other ways to do what he wants to do instead of obeying him. And that's what socialism is. And communism is socialism on steroids. So, it should be noted, I think, that the farther both America and the entire Western world has drifted from our biblical roots and convictions, the more we tend to embrace socialism as a deceptive substitute to accomplish care in the social order of things. But, unfortunately, the inevitable source of trust for care of others is shifted from God to collective government. That's what's wrong. The issue is of trust is very significant. It will become the defining truth, I think, of these end times and of end time worship, as the ultimate world caregiver, a counterfeit Christ, is going to seek to provide peace and safety to the world through a counterfeit salvation that compels all inhabitants of the earth to receive his mark. For what reason? To secure final utopian provision, and it will truly test your trust. That's going to be the ultimate expression of socialism, or a blend of socialism and communism, and it will look all so good. It will suck in by far the majority of people, including millions and millions of professing Christians who think this is so wonderful because they really don't trust God and never have. Their trust has never been tested. Trust has to be tested. And socialism will test your trust. It is testing our trust as a country. If you buy into socialism, you are already demonstrating that you don't trust God. Not really. You may say you do, but you don't. Because you trust government instead of God. You trust compulsion rather than God moving upon a heart of compassion to do his will. That's what God is after. The heart. That's what it's all about, the heart. The heart of the matter is always the heart. So people might say, well, didn't the early church sell what they had, holding all things in common? Yes, they did. But their genuine love of the Lord is what birthed a love for one another. Nobody compelled them to do anything. In fact, the Bible says, behold how they love one another. Really? Would anybody say that about socialism? No way. Why? Because your decision is involved in it. It's doing it to you, for you, and you're not doing it. So, we're looking at a situation where the increasingly sinful rebellion against trusting God and trusting government, trusting humankind, basically, is another expression of humanism, an ism belief system that is contrary to the word, will, and ways of God. Humanism is the foundation of Marxism. You hear everybody talk about Marxism. We're not talking about Marxism here today. We're talking about what God sees, not what man sees. Marxism is basically humanism enacted in a government form for economic purposes. And it leads to Leninism, which is communism. So, in fact, government replaces God. Why should we be surprised at Satan's counterfeit in socialism? Why should we be shocked that certain seeds of socialistic utopianism revealed back there in Plato's Republicans or Thomas More's Utopia should be brought into focus by the French revolutionary thinking in the Rebellion of the Enlightenment and then be brought to full birth by Karl Marx through the Communist Manifesto and by Darwinism through naturalistic science? You see how these are all merging, friends? Socialism has become the most political, potent force in formerly Christian Europe. Europe is not Christian at all anymore. It's socialistic, humanistic, and will embrace the mark of the beast.
4: Have you ever considered what the early church was like? Many people are developing a heart longing for greater fulfillment in our practices as Christians. A recent study showed 53,000 people a week are leaving the back door of America's churches in frustration. What is going on? Why has there not been even a 1% gain among followers of Christ in the last 25 years? Could it be that God is seeking to restore first century Christianity for the 21st century? Jesus said, I'll build my church. Is Christ by His Spirit stirring to prepare the church for the 21st century? The early church prayed together and broke bread from house to house. They were family, and it was said by all who observed, behold how they love one another. Incredible.
3: 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We can revive first century Christianity for the 21st century.
4: It's about people, not programs. It's about a body, not a building.
3: 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Click Sell Church.
0: 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And deception comes in many, many different forms. 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Box 7. 0879 Richmond, Virginia 23255. Writing a check and $6 for postage and handling. This book is going to answer a lot of questions that you have, and a lot of questions that you didn't have but should have had. It's going to help you. It's so practical, friends. It's what you call applied scripture in ways that we don't normally think about. But we must think about, because we're on the near edge of the second coming. $15 will put it in your hands. Seduction of the Saints. How to Stay Pure in a World of Deception. Now, here we are in America. We claim to be a nation under God. We have a motto that says, in God we trust. But as socialism is taking over, increasingly making its intrusive roads, one family, one individual, one high school, college student at a time, it is taking over the country, and America is drifting dramatically away from her godly roots and righteous ways. So the conviction is growing that a new society can be created that will improve mankind and actually we can save the world. That's the whole idea. Science is doing the same thing, trying to create a God in our own image. whether it's biological science, whether it's physical science, whether it's other kinds of technology, they're all moving in exactly the same direction, replacing God by their own admission. They're not making any bones about it anymore. And socialism is a God-replacing political system. So they believe capitalism has to be destroyed because it's fundamentally unjust. Well, the only thing that makes capitalism unjust is unjust people. But the same thing happens with socialists. They're unjust people too. And guess what? They're going to exchange one kind of injustice for another. At least with capitalism, you have the opportunity for people to use their talents and to move forward, to get ahead, and the economies of the world increase. And the people on the bottom end actually end up having their boats floated with those on the upper end. But with socialism, no. Everybody's reduced to the lowest common denominator. That's what socialism does, by intent. But see, if you're currently at, you perceive that you're currently at the lower end of that, then you think, oh, what a great thing. If only I had $10,000. You've got $1,000, but you think, if only I had $10,000, then I'd been on Easy Street. No, you wouldn't. Because you will have the responsibilities that go with $10,000. You're not going to be on Easy Street. Some people might think, well, the problem is those billionaires out there. One of our most prominent socialistic congressman, now used to be against millionaires, but now he's a millionaire, a multimillionaire, so now he's only against billionaires. You see how seductive this is? In fact, it's based on envy. Envy. Socialism is rooted in envy. I want what he has. I want what they have. And even if it has to be taken from them and delivered to me, then that must be fair. Really? Well, if you were the one that had worked hard for 50 years to generate a business, how fair would you think it would be to have a third of your business taken away to provide for everybody else who isn't willing to work so hard? You see the problem? Capitalism rewards effort. Socialism rewards indolence. Indolence. So as the church reneges on its call to love one another, embracing the self-serving cry of a godless culture, democratically driven government is filling the gap, leading, unfortunately, inexorably toward a final shift of trust, paving the way for a global government savior. Are you beginning to see where this is going? A global government savior. You see, there has to be a breadth of, shall we say, expectation or demand out there around the world for socialism and or communism or a breed of the two to take over in the hearts of the people. When that happens, the people will be willing to embrace a counterfeit Messiah, a counterfeit Savior, especially if there is such unrest, political unrest and so on, like there was in the French Revolution. They'll be willing to declare almost anybody a Messiah, which is exactly what happened to the French Revolution, declaring a lawyer, Robespierre, as a Messiah. It's true. The one who fostered intense socialism under the Enlightenment actually ended up losing his own head, even though it had been declared the Messiah. Why? Because there's no end in sight for the retribution of the tyranny of the majority once it takes over. Somebody is always going to pay. And there's no rule of law, not anymore. The only thing that rules is the tyranny of the majority. You might want to go back and reread about the French Revolution and what happened there. The Apostle Peter tells us, in fact, he warned, the end of all things is at hand. So above all things, have fervent charity among yourselves. Use hospitality one to another without grudging. Let the love of Christ constrain you. Notice it's about what we do voluntarily from the heart. That's what God is after. He's not after us trying to eradicate poverty from the earth. He knows it ain't going to happen because there are many reasons for poverty. Some people actually seem to want to be poor. They revel in their poverty. I know it's hard to believe that, but it is true. Some do. Not everybody that's poor does, but some do. So, we want to get into alignment with the Spirit of the Lord. Where the Spirit of the Lord is, there is liberty. Where the Spirit of the Lord is not, there's not liberty. The Spirit of the Lord is not in socialism or communism. Just the opposite. Communism is a synthetic community, just like socialism is a synthetic substitute for loving your neighbor. So communism presents a synthetic utopian government to enforce the perceived wonders of synthetic love through socialism on nations of the world. Now, there are only five nations left who are purely communistic now. But the spirit of communism envelops two-thirds of the world. Actual communism covers over one-fifth of the world. Socialism is spreading rapidly even through the so-called democratic world. And that's where the real danger lies. Communism presents a counterfeit. And a counterfeit that's been so pervasive and persuasive, dominating nearly a third of the planet's population when at its height. So, broadly speaking, communism is a governmental belief system in which property used for production of goods and services is owned by a community or group instead of an individual. Sometimes they call those communes or cooperatives. Communism effectively becomes a secular or surrogate church. And that's what happened in Israel. When the pogroms were upset in Russia, a million communistic Jews left Russia, flew into Israel, and formed communes. That's how Israel got its start. Communism was at the root of so many, many people. That's why socialism and communism have infected Israel to this day. They don't trust God. They trust government. And that's got to change. And it's going to change when Israel runs up against the nations of the earth and in her ultimate existential moment, when there seems no hope left, Yeshua, Jesus, is going to show up. And they're going to look upon him whom they have pierced, and they're going to be so shaken out of their communistic and socialistic disbelief, unbelief, lethargy, and rejection of Messiah. They're going to weep for him as for their only son. It's going to be an unbelievable thing that's going to take place in Israel. At the same time, two-thirds of all the Jewish people are going to lose their lives because God's going to judge them double for all their sins. So what would God do in America? To whom much more is given, much is required. Are we going to succumb to the very same kind of spiritual indolence, refusing to trust God and thinking somehow we can create an alternative system that is going to replace God? You might just eradicate the phrase "In God we trust" from our coins, from everything else. We do not trust God, even so much in reality, in many respects, in our churches. Just don't trust him. We trust the butcher, the baker, and the candlestick maker, but not so much God. And that means force is going to have to replace faith. That's what communism does. It replaces faith with force. Government supplants God, the unified by the common good rather than God, and hope then turns into horror. That's how it works. Socialism merges with communism to create one of mankind's great efforts to be governed without God, while giving the theoretical appearance of pursuing an equitable and just society. It denies the fundamentally sinful nature of man that necessitates replacement of mercy with merciless totalitarianism supported by secret police. False worship of the state, coupled with lack of capitalistic incentive, inevitably reveals the synthetic authenticity of socialistic communism, and hope is replaced with horror. And just look, my friends, at the manifestation of this control aspect in this country with the cameras. Now, we'll have to talk about this on another day. The cameras now that are blanketing America for the absolute and unfettered control of the populace. All in the name of what? Protection without trusting God. We don't want to obey God. We'll take the consequences and replace it with governmental surveillance and intrusion. That's how it works. That's where we are. Thanks for joining us here on Viewpoint. 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

0: Christian singer and songwriter Ann Wilson says following Jesus means standing apart from the crowd.
1: When you follow Jesus in this world, it makes you rebellious. When you stand up and say, no, this is the way I believe, everything changes. And I love just standing firm in my faith and being bold in that.
0: Real faith shows up in the way you live. Billy Graham says Christians should live that way too, not conforming to the world around them.
2: Christ urges us not to conform. Clearly, he says to his church, ye are not of this world, even as I am not of this world. Our Father and our God, we pray that we may see a spiritual rebirth in the United States and throughout the world. May we dare to be nonconformists at an hour when the whole world seems to be conforming.
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5: 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We can handle financial challenges in a variety of ways, and here are some examples. 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Other times we fake out. That's pretending all is well by masking the stress with other activities. 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
6: For American Family News, I'm Caleb Castile. The Senate holding a confirmation hearing for Todd Blanche to become the next Attorney General, Fox's Madeline Rivera reporting.
7: The stakes are high as Todd Blanche needs the support of every Republican on the Senate Judiciary Committee to advance to the full Senate. He's touting this record of the Trump administration as he signals how he will lead the Justice Department.
8: Murders are down roughly 20% nationwide. We have the lowest murder rate since 1900. Violent crime arrests are up nearly 114%.
7: But he also faced some tough questions from both sides of the aisle. He was pressed on the president's settlement with the IRS, which originally included a nearly $1.8 billion fund to pay people who applied and believed the government was weaponized against them.
6: Texas Hill Country is dealing with severe flooding. Fox Weather's Robert Ray has the latest.
9: Texas Hill Country under siege by Mother Nature. 3 days of torrential rains in some areas over 2 feet in the town of Uvalde. Many roads submerged, first responders evacuating the community and checking on others. There have been swift water rescues and choppers plucking people out from dangerous situations. Some of that water is receding, but more rain is on the way. Nonetheless, if you're in this area of Texas Hill Country, it's very difficult to get in and out of these towns, as many of the highways and roadways are still underwater.
6: A retired U.S. Navy ship commander does not think that the Trump administration is doing a good job of articulating why we can't end the Iran conflict. AFN's Chad Groening has more.
10: On Wednesday, President Trump made it clear that he had enough and ordered intensified airstrikes against key Iranian targets in retaliation for Tehran's attacks on ships trying to pass through the Strait of Hormuz. The American strikes hit an Iranian army barracks, killed at least 7 troops, and wounded more than 260 people across the country. The president ordered the Navy to reimpose the blockade it first imposed in April, and then lifted it last month after signing the interim deal that paused the fighting and set a 60-day period for negotiations. Trump has warned Iran, quote, "You'd better make a deal or you're not going to have anything left." Kirk Lippold is a retired Navy commander who commanded the USS Cole when it was attacked by terrorists in 2000. He thinks Trump is concerned about oil prices spiking.
11: I think that overall, Trump is very sensitive to the fact that you want to get prices down, because while it's still true that Americans tend to vote with their pocketbooks, they want to make sure that they understand if they're going to have increased fees or costs or inflation, they want to understand why.
10: Lippo believes that Americans are willing to spend money to defend our U.S. national security interests around the world.
11: They just need a really good explanation for it. And to date, I'm not sure that the media is properly getting the word out on why. And I don't think the Trump administration is doing a good job on truly articulating it. The only one that seems to be able to clearly articulate why we're doing what we're doing around the world has been Secretary of State Rubio.
10: I'm Chad Groening.
6: In the aftermath of England's World Cup elimination, a political dispute brews between the UK and Argentina. Fox's Jonathan Savage reports from London.
12: After defeating England 2-1 in Wednesday's World Cup semi-final in Atlanta, Argentina players celebrated in front of their fans. Some held a banner thrown down by their supporters. It read in Spanish, "The Malvinas are Argentine." This a reference to the UK's Falkland Islands, a South Pacific archipelago claimed by Buenos Aires. Political messages aren't allowed at the World Cup. The British government wants soccer chiefs at

0: 2025 and confessed he was plotting to kill Bissett. For American Family News, I'm Caleb Castile.
1: I'm Steve O'Dell with Mission Network News. This week, Lebanon and Israel agreed on further details about a pilot zone process. Under the plan, Israel would withdraw from two small areas in southern Lebanon, and the Lebanese army would step in to establish control. If you followed the Israel-Hezbollah conflict, you know that this is a difficult and complicated plan. But God is at work. Pierre Hosny with Horizons International says despite the destruction in southern Lebanon, local churches are seeing many people come to Christ.
2: A lot of Muslims are just, even if they don't come to Christ, they're open to Christian activity. They see us as a blessing in their community.
1: Learn more in the full report at our website. But for now, pray for local churches as they serve people experiencing displacement, trauma, and anxiety. Pray that these churches will continue to grow in spiritual strength and gospel reach. Next, Indonesia is Southeast Asia's largest economy, but Patrick Anthony with FMI explains how things have taken a turn for the worse.
3: We've heard from our Indonesian believers a consistent story of the economy is bad, and they will tell us that it's very bad. Young people especially are frustrated because it's just very hard to find good jobs. Oil prices increased, which raises the prices of almost everything.
1: Yet in challenge, there is opportunity. Indonesia places a high value on social harmony, often keeping believers from risking that harmony to share Jesus. But the economic struggles are giving Christians a natural way to share their faith to people desperate for hope. Pray for economic relief and boldness for believers. 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I'm Steve O'Dell.
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5: Well, welcome to Dr. James Dobson's Family Talk. I'm Roger Marsh. Have you ever taken a look at a U.S. dollar bill, turned it over, and wondered about those mysterious symbols on the back? That pyramid, the eye, the Latin phrases. You know, most of us have seen them so many times in our lifetimes, but very few of us know what they actually mean. Well, that emblem is the Great Seal of the United States. And on today's edition of Dr. James Dobson's Family Talk, you're going to discover the surprising message woven into its design by our nation's founders. Our guest is author and historian Michael Canis. After an unexpected encounter with that seal during a family trip to Valley Forge, Michael spent the next few years digging through the National Archives and the Library of Congress to uncover its origins, and what he found may forever change the way you look at that dollar in your pocket. 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
4: Today we're going to talk about something that, frankly, I've never discussed on the air. It has to do with the seal of the United States, which apparently very few of you have taken the time to study, and I didn't know anything about it either of consequence. But my guest today was equally oblivious until something changed for him, and he began to study the seal. This is on the currency, especially on the dollar. And I'm not sure where else. I'm going to learn a whole lot today, and I hope you are too. I think you'll be amazed by what my guest has discovered, and we're going to share that with you in a moment. First, let me introduce him to you. I met him just a few minutes ago, probably 15 minutes ago, so we're just really getting acquainted. And his name is Michael Canis. And he is an entrepreneur who runs a small business that he founded in 2000. He and his wife, Tina, have four children. He describes himself as a student of history, That makes him of interest to me, and a seeker of knowledge and of the kingdom of God. He obviously loves the Lord. You can't talk to him without understanding that. And I think that's where his discoveries about the great seal of the United States

0: start to come together. Thank you for joining me today, Michael. It's a pleasure to have you here.
1: It's a delight to be here. Thank you so much for having me, Dr. Dobson.
0: Now, I just made a mistake. I said we had never met. Actually, you remember it. I really don't, but I was speaking in Holland, Michigan, which is your hometown.
1: Yes, sir.
0: And that was last December, December the 3rd.
1: That's right.
0: And I was getting ready to speak to a room full of people, and you came up and introduced yourself to me, or we bumped into each other or something. We got in a conversation, and you told me about this project, that you were writing a book, wasn't quite finished, but it was of interest to me because of my interest in history as it relates to the founding of the United States. And so I turned to a colleague next to me, and I said, would you see if you can find out if we can get together sometime to talk about this? We have. You're here. And that's what we're going to talk about today. So it's a real pleasure to have you here.
1: Oh, it's such a pleasure to be here.
0: How long have you been a believer in
1: Jesus
0: Christ?
1: Oh, since I was 9 years old.
0: Really?
1: So I was raised in a Christian home and just have been a seeker of the kingdom really since I was 12. So
0: how'd you get interested in American history?
1: Well, it was by accident because I have four kids and I wanted to spend some quality time with the kids individually. And so the first two kids, when I asked them, how can we spend time together? They wanted to go to an amusement park. And you can only ride so many roller coasters. And I'm not a roller coaster person. So the third one, I told his name is Christian. And I told him, Christian, we're going to Philadelphia and we're going to learn about the founding of our country. He was not thrilled about that at the time, but afterwards, he wouldn't trade it for anything, I'm sure, if you asked him.
0: You know, we have two grandchildren, and we went to Washington, D.C. His mom and dad and Shirley and me were there for the National Day of Prayer. And Ryan and Laura were taking Lucy and Lincoln around to see the things you were talking about. And that is not very thrilling to a four-year-old. And after a full day of museum hopping and going and looking at the monuments and everything, they'd been to the Air and Space Museum. And it apparently was not what she had in mind. And I asked Lucy how she enjoyed the day and did she like the Air and Space Museum. She puckered her lips like this and said, boring. So they got to be more than four to really get a feel for this. How did your nine-year-old make it?
1: Well, we had a special privilege because we met up with a man by the name of Dr. Peter Lilback, who's the president of Westminster Theological Seminary in Philadelphia. And he gave us a personal tour. And it didn't hurt that Franklin's Ice Cream Parlor was on the list. So that made some points. But when the tour was over, Christian was just enthralled. And we had just a certain amount of time left. He said, we have to choose. And the first choice was going to Valley Forge. Mm-hmm. And that Christian blurted out, Valley Forge. I never even heard the second choice. So we went there, and wow, what a moving experience it was to walk among the place where those soldiers had encamped. And we saw the mill owner's house where Washington had used as his headquarters. And then after that experience, we went to the top of Mount Joy. And there at the top of the mount is an ark, kind of a smaller ark, smaller than the Arc de Triomphe in Paris, say, for example. But in the interior of the ark was a bronze disc, and it had an image, both sides, of the national seal. And Dr. Lilback asked us, do you recognize that? And neither Christian or I knew what it was until he pulled out a dollar bill. So then we knew, and he started to explain to us about it.
0: And so you began to investigate what the background was, how it was prepared, who wrote it, who worked on it.
1: Yes. Yeah. The thing that I think triggered it for me was I have had an interest in the kingdom of God since I was young. My life verse is Matthew 6:33, which is seek ye first the kingdom of God and his righteousness, and all these things will be added to you. Mm-hmm. And Dr. Lilback explained to us that the top of the seal on the backside is the phrase annuit coeptis, which can be translated as we've begun to do what pleases God. And I knew from seeking that the kingdom of God, the basis of that is doing what pleases God. Jesus said in John 8:29, the Father never leaves me alone because I always do those things that are pleasing to him. And so that relationship and intimacy with God comes from a heart attitude of seeking to please him. And here we had that statement right on there. Our seal. And I had to find out if that was an accident.
0: And you began going to the Library of Congress and to various documents.
1: And
0: you found out that the Founding Fathers were very intentional about that seal.
1: Absolutely, they were.
0: Who were the men who were responsible for it?
1: Well, the resolution calling for the seal was first passed on July 4th, 1776.
0: On that day.
1: On that day, the first act of the new nation. And Congress asked the same three men who had just written that Declaration of Independence to now write the seal. And they did that for the reason that they wanted them to be complementary, that the same message that was in the Declaration was going to be entrained in the seal of the United States.
0: All right. The men that were involved, as I understand it, were Benjamin Franklin.
1: Yes, sir.
0: Thomas Jefferson.
1: Yes, that's right.
0: And who was the third?
1: And John Adams. John Adams, Thomas Jefferson, and Benjamin Franklin.
0: Anything those three men put their hand to, I'm interested in.
1: It's significant. Yeah. Absolutely.
0: And how did they go about doing their work?
1: Well, they reached an agreement, and they decided to write a seal that was allegorical in nature. That's kind of unusual, because a lot of the seals will have symbols on them. It might be a lion for maybe courage. But they decided that they were going to kind of split up. Each proposed a different allegorical scene, and then they met back together and chose one of them that they presented to Congress. And the surprising thing is that the scene that was chosen was one from Dr. Franklin. And it was a picture of Moses standing on the shore of the Red Sea with Pharaoh and his armies being engulfed by the waters, with Pharaoh with a crown on his head and a sword in his hand on his chariot, all symbols of authority, with a pillar of fire and a pillar of cloud overhead, with the radiant rays of glory shining down onto Moses. And the report is indicating that those rays signify God's presence and command. And his command is his authority, and his presence only occurs when we do what pleases him.
0: Now, are the things that you're describing now on our dollar bill?
1: Well, that was
0: or has it changed?
1: Now, it has changed. However, when you look at the seal now, you won't see anything like Moses standing on the red shore of the Red Sea.
0: I just took out a dollar as you were speaking so I could look look at it. Which side is it on? Is side with Washington?
1: The other side.
0: The other side.
1: Mm-hmm. So there's two circles. So if you get out a dollar bill right now, you can look. And there's a pyramid with an eye in a triangle.
0: Yes.
1: That's the back of the seal. And then the eagle with the shield, that's the front of the seal. And there were four committees over a period of 6 years from 1776 to June 20, 1782 that took to write the seal. There were four different committees. The first committee was the three, and then it was finalized by the Secretary of Congress, whose name is Charles Thompson.
0: Mm-hmm.
1: But the thing that's important is that the same themes that were built into the seal from the very first design were carried the way through all the designs and are the message that's allegorically placed in today's seal. Same message, different symbols.
0: Okay, I'm going to ask our listeners if they have a dollar in their pocket, and if they don't, you're in bad shape. All right, take out a dollar and turn it over to the backside and look at the dollar along with us as we describe this. Now, I don't see anywhere Moses is depicted or things that you just described.
1: No, you don't see that because the allegorical message is expressed in different symbols. So we'd have to go and start talking about the symbols that are on the seal. And we'll start doing that now. And I can show you how the allegorical message is the same as from the first design.
0: Well, all right. Go ahead and describe it for those that don't have a dollar to look at right
1: okay.
0: now.
1: Okay. So we'll start with the back of the seal. And there you have the phrase Annuit Coeptis over the top. Triangle.
0: Right. That's the circle on the left.
1: The circle on the left with the pyramid and the eye and the triangle.
0: Okay.
1: Mm-hmm. And so that phrase Annuit Coeptis, which means we've begun doing what pleases God, or God favors what we've undertaken to do. And then the triangle.
0: Is that Latin?
1: That's in Latin.
0: Okay.
1: Yes. And that's taken from a poem by the Roman poet Virgil, who lived in about 40 BC. And then underneath that is a triangle with an eye and a radiant extending away from the triangle, and then a pyramid. And then underneath that is a phrase Novus Ordo Seclorum, which means new order of the ages. So to begin to understand how does Moses relate to that scene, because those are both the backs of the seal, you have to begin to look at what that symbolism means. So let's start with that eye in the triangle, for example. The eye in scripture, which I should point out first, that there's a lot of misunderstanding about what the seal is. And there's some theories that are related to, for example, the Illuminati or Freemasons or the Eye of Horus, for example. But we know that none of those theories are accurate because there's a specific description and explanation that's been written into the journals of Congress that tell us explicitly that that eye stands for the eye of providence. It's referring to God and none other. So we know that the eye is the eye of God. Well, a lot of people maybe are familiar with the phrase the all-seeing eye. And that's kind of associated with judgment or, you know, being aware of something that we've done wrong, that the eye will see us and we'll get in trouble.
0: Yes.
1: But really, in Scripture, that is not the case. In fact, if you were able to tell me of an example, I don't know of one. The eye is always God's providential care and love for us, that He is protecting us and guiding us. It's never punitive in nature.
0: Let me quote a scripture that may not quite be accurate. This is from memory. But it says, the eye of God is sweeping back and forth in search of a righteous man.
1: Yeah, it's that 2 Samuel.
0: Mm-hmm. 2 Samuel. How
1: yes,
0: close
1: sir.
0: Did I come to?
1: Pretty good. He's looking for a heart who's turned towards God. Yeah. Yeah, that's exactly right. And so many other times that the eye of God is mentioned in Scripture, it is always to care and love and provide for. So this is the eye of God looking over the new nation.
0: Now, but in search of righteousness, which has moral implications.
1: Well, exactly. Remember the phrase over the top, we do what pleases God, Annuit Coeptis. That's in the context. See, we have to take this all together because an allegory is a story told with symbols. Okay? So because they're all part of the same story, we have to read them together. So we know that the eye is for God and Annuit Coeptis is talking about what pleases God. All right. And then the triangle itself, that is a symbol of the Trinity. In this case, it's referring specifically to God the Father. So in religious art through the centuries, when the triangle is present, that means that this symbol of God refers to God the Father. And so we have an eye in a triangle, and the other part of that symbol is the radiant. Okay. The radiant represents God's glory. And I'm going to remind you of another scripture. It's called 2 Corinthians 6:16. And it says that, what harmony have the temple of God with idols? Touch not the unclean thing, and I will be your God, and you will be my people, and I will walk with you, and I will dwell with you. Yeah. And that is actually just an amazing expression of God's covenantal love. And He's giving us a promise of intimacy with Him when we do what's pleasing to Him.
0: What a gift.
1: What an amazing gift.
0: What a gift. David wrote in one of the Psalms, I will set before mine eye no unclean thing. That's one of the scriptures that I see you got a smile on.
1: Yes, I do, because he was a man after God's own heart, because he sought to please his Father. And so when we look at that symbol, we know that that is an expression of God's, as it says in the Congressional Record, his presence. God's presence doesn't happen when there's things that aren't pleasing to him.
0: That's
1: now,
0: right.
1: He's omnipresent. He's everywhere at every time. But that specific manifest presence, that fellowship with God, is a very delicate thing and can be interrupted by things that are not pleasing to God.
0: Now, if I understand this correctly, on the back side, there are two circles that represents both sides of a coin. It's not just a flat seal, but it is three-dimensional.
1: Yes, there's two sides.
0: Yeah.
1: And the first side was the only one that was produced as a three-dimensional engraving that was used for sealing documents.
0: Yeah.
1: So Congress didn't commission the backside of the seal to be used because really typically you only seal a document with one seal.
0: Yes.
1: So it didn't really make sense to go ahead and make the engraving. And so that was not produced.
0: Hmm. And we go over then to the right side of the dollar, and there's the other side of the seal. The left side is called the Great Seal. That's actually written below it. And then it's completed on the other side where it says, of the United States. That makes sense.
1: Mm-hmm.
0: So the eagle is symbolic of the country. There are, I think, 13 stars and a circle up above the eagle.
1: Yeah, that's very interesting. Yeah. Actually, that 13 is a part of a theme of 13s. In the seal, there's 13 stars in the constellation, 13 stripes on the shield, 13 arrows in the bundle, 13 letters in the phrase E pluribus unum, 13 letters in the phrase Annuit coeptis. There's 13 rows on the pyramid, and the phrase Novus Ordo Seclorum, combined with the date, which has 9 letters, combined to be 26, or 2 times 13. And the number 13, of course, stands for the 13 colonies of the United States, but that's not all that it stands for. The number 13 is symbolic of new beginnings. For example, in the Hebrew language, the word love, ahava, if you total the value of the letters, that totals to 13. So the word ahava, love, can be said to have a quantitative value of 13. Well, the first word in the Bible is called Bereshit, and that word also totals to 13, and it is translated as Genesis. That's where we get our word for the first book of the Bible.
0: Yes.
1: And it means beginnings. And creation, there were 13 steps in creation. 13 stands for new beginnings, and if you look at the phrase Novus Ordo Seclorum, that is a new order. It's talking about both the beginning of the nation, but as stated in the Congressional Record, a new era, an epic begun by the beginning of the American nation.
0: The eagle has in its claws two symbols. One looks like an oak tree or the leaves of some tree, and over on the right are arrows.
1: Yes.
0: Am I seeing that correctly?
1: Well, the leaves are actually olive leaves.
0: Olive.
1: Okay. And if you will notice on the dollar bill, there's actually 13 leaves and 13 olives. That's nowhere in the Congressional Record, so that's not actually part of the story. It's the artist did that, and I'm glad he did, but it isn't official. But there are 13 arrows, and we're told in the Congressional Record that the arrows, which are in the eagle's left talons, mean that Congress has the right to wage war to protect and defend the American people from all enemies. But the eagle's beak is pointed to the right, in which talons are held the olive branch. And the olive branch is a symbol for peace.
0: Mm.
1: Now, all the phrases on the seal are taken from that Roman poet that we talked about earlier, Virgil. And so the olive branch is from a poem by Virgil called Ascanius, and it's a scene in which Aeneas holds out an olive branch to Pallas, indicating that he is coming in peace. He's seeking Evander. But the olive branch really goes back much earlier than that to Noah in the ark. Remember, the dove goes out and flies over the water, and brings first he returns back. And comes back with nothing, but then he returns again, and that means peace, that the storm is ended and shalom has returned. And in many cultures, we see that the olive branch has stood for peace. And it's on many Roman coins, the Roman Republic, which we modeled much of our republic after, and our coins, has that as a symbol. So it was a well-known symbol of peace. In fact,
0: so a symbol for peace, but the arrows indicate a willingness to fight to defend it.
1: Defend
0: and,
1: peace.
0: And the oath taken by the president after the inauguration
1: to defend the Constitution.
0: Indicates he takes the oath to defend the Constitution against all enemies, foreign and domestic.
1: Yes, sir. That's exactly right.
2: 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Well, I'm Roger Marsh. Thanks so much for spending some time with us today. And be sure to join us again next time for part two of Dr. Dobson's conversation with Michael Caines, discovering the hidden message of the Great Seal of the United States. That's coming up right here on the next edition of Dr. James Dobson's Family Talk, the voice you trust for the family you love. 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
7: Hi, I'm Rob West. In context, that verse speaks to Israel's relationship with God, but it also reminds us of a simple truth that applies to marriage. 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Today, my friend Matt Bell joins us to help couples think about money in ways that strengthen unity rather than create division. And then we'll take your calls at 800-525-7000. That's 800-525-7000. 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Well, it's always a pleasure to welcome Matt Bell back to the program. Matt is the managing editor at Sound Mind Investing, one of our valued underwriters, and he has a brand new book out with focus on the family called Starting Strong, Discovering the Good That Money Can Do in Your Marriage. We're excited to talk about it today. Matt, great to have you back, and congrats on the new book.
8: Thanks so much, Rob. It's really great to be back with you.
7: Let's begin, Matt, with what many couples experience firsthand. Why does money so often become a source of division in marriage when God designed it to be an opportunity for unity?
8: Yeah, a lot of it can be attributed to the fact that couples don't enter marriage as blank slates. You know, we all bring money-related stuff into our marriage, and that's often very different stuff. Different financial circumstances, backgrounds, experiences, hopes, dreams, fears, how we saw our parents deal with money. That's a really big one. Temperaments and more. And it's easy for all those differences to just collide with each other, which can happen in the form of day-to-day money management habits that differ. One's a spender, one's a saver. And especially sometimes when there are really big financial decisions to be made. You know, one wants to stretch and buy as much house as possible, for example, or one wants to play it more conservatively. And of course, these things can be resolved, but it often takes time and patience and some intentional conversations.
7: Yeah, that's well said, Matt. In Starting Strong, you say that one of the first steps for couples is to cast a shared vision. Talk about what that looks like practically in everyday life.
8: Yeah, that's right, Rob. Because all the differences we just talked about, it's helpful to find common ground. And I encourage couples to look for that common ground in their shared faith. So the new book opens with several recommended prayers that are all about committing together through prayer that they'll seek in all things, including money, to serve the Lord, to base their decisions on the solid rock of God's word, to agree that everything belongs to God and they're stewards of all that he's entrusted to them, and to seek unity in their marriage through their financial decision-making. I know it's really big picture stuff, but it's essential to start there because that will get the marriage headed in the right general direction.
7: One of the clear questions that comes up time and time again on this program that couples have to wrestle with is whether to combine their finances or keep their accounts separate. How do you encourage couples to think through that decision?
8: Yeah, I strongly recommend joint accounts. Now, as you know, there are some accounts that you can't combine, like IRAs, which, after all, are individual retirement accounts. But for all the accounts that you can combine, like checking accounts and savings accounts, I strongly recommend joint accounts because they foster transparency and teamwork. They prevent secrecy from happening. And I'll tell you, Rob, there was a really interesting study on this topic. It was done at Indiana University, you know, a secular school. And their researchers found that when couples combine their finances, it reduces financial fights and increases overall marital happiness. But there was also one really interesting, surprising finding from the study, and that is that couples who combine their finances, they're more likely to do things for their spouse without expecting reciprocity. It was surprising. I mean, the lead researcher was asked about that because it did stand out from some of the kind of more predictable findings from the study. And she said that when couples combine finances, they tend to have more of what she called a communal relationship. And that's where partners respond to each other's needs simply because there's a need. You know, they have more of a we perspective about their marriage rather than a that's yours and this is mine perspective, which impacts all areas of their relationship.
7: That's helpful. Matt, if somebody is not on the same page with their spouse, they'd like to have everything shared. One spouse just feels like that's a recipe for disaster. How would you encourage that spouse to lean into that conversation?
8: Yeah, I think it starts back to those big picture prayers, you know, looking into scripture, looking into God's word to see what does the Bible teach us about what our marriage is to be about. And I think that if they really earnestly do that work and pray together about that, they will see that marriage is designed, you know, God's vision for marriage is oneness, it's unity, and combining finances is a step that will really help foster that.
7: We're talking with Matt Bell today. His new book out with focus on the family is called Starting Strong, Discovering the Good That Money Can Do in Your Marriage. More on that straight ahead. Stick around.
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7: By shifting from a yours and mine mentality to a unified ours, couples can turn money from a source of division into an opportunity for greater unity in marriage. We're talking about money and marriage today with my friend Matt Bell. Matt is the managing editor at Sound Mind Investing, a valued underwriter of this program. His brand new book out with Focus on the Family is called Starting Strong, Discovering the Good That Money Can Do in Your Marriage. And Matt, we've talked about several key ideas, including the joining together of money in marriage and how that's such an important idea. Another is really around communication. You encourage couples to have regular money meetings. So let's get practical for a moment. How often should those happen and what should couples make sure to cover?
8: Yeah, it's a great question. So initially, I recommend that couples spend as much time as it takes to develop a cash flow plan aligned with their commitments and goals. That can take some time initially and probably multiple conversations. But once it's up and running, I would carve out then 60 minutes at the end of each month to look at how things went and what might need to change going forward. Over time, those meetings will take less time. But here's an important point. You know, this isn't just about an end of the month conversation. It's about ongoing communication. And once you have a cash flow plan established, it's important for both spouses to manage to the numbers in the plan. I like that phrase, manage to the numbers.
7: Yes.
8: That means not waiting until the end of the month to see what happened, but actively using their cash flow plan to make things happen, to spend money intentionally. So, for example, before you go to the grocery store or a clothing store, you're checking to see how you're doing in your clothing or grocery budgets this month. And that information is guiding your decisions in those stores so that you're managing money intentionally. Mm. That way you won't get to the end of the month and be completely surprised at how things went.
7: Yeah, that's so helpful. And I think having that regular rhythm is really key. Now, debt can almost feel like an unwelcome third party in a marriage, Matt. How can couples face that both honestly, but also work through it together?
8: It's a really, really big factor. One researcher that I read his work, he said that debt is a cancer on marriage. It can create just a lot of stress. And couples with debt, as they enter their marriage, they tend to spend less time together. I don't know if that's because they're working extra jobs or what that is, but it's just a real negative factor in marriage. So if a couple is starting their marriage with any debt other than a reasonable mortgage, I strongly, strongly encourage them to make it a high priority to get out from under that debt sooner than later. Even if that means putting off buying a house, even if that means spending less on vacations or cars or whatever else than your friends are spending, if a couple gets out of debt early in their marriage and stays out of debt other than a reasonable mortgage, that will be so incredibly good for their marriage.
7: I couldn't agree more. Now, a moment ago, you mentioned a cash flow plan and the importance of it. And you make the point that it's really not about restriction, but direction. I'd love for you to talk about that a bit.
8: Sure. So a lot of people think of a budget as being about less, you know, less spending, less freedom, less fun. But a budget, or as you said, I prefer to call it a cash flow plan, is actually about more. It's about having more knowledge about what's happening with your finances so you can be more intentional in managing those resources. So you end up having more for the things that really matter to you. So if people listening to this have never used a cash flow plan before, you may have to take that on faith. It'll take a little getting used to, but
7: sure.
8: Soon enough, you'll wonder how you ever lived without it.
7: Yeah, that's right. I love that you focus an entire chapter on generosity.
6: Let's talk about giving and how that can really help to foster unity and bring the couple closer together.
8: Sure. So giving changes the focus from us to God and from us to others. The Bible says that where our treasure is, there our heart will be also. So in that sense, giving is a tool of discipleship. You know, when we give to God to further his kingdom work, that just orients our hearts ever more toward him. And there's such joy in living generously. As a minister, I know, likes to say, when something amazing, something miraculous happens through our church or another ministry that we support, we didn't cause that to happen, but we got to be a part of that. And there is such great joy in that.
6: Yeah. Perhaps we can bring that to life through a story, Matt. Can you share a real life story of a couple who really practiced what you just described and how that then affected their marriage?
8: Absolutely. One of my favorite couples that I've ever interviewed for any of the writing I've done is Scott and Karen. When they got married, Karen brought $50,000 of non-mortgage debt into their marriage. And Scott had a great sense of humor about it. He called it a reverse dowry, which I love.
6: I love that.
8: But from their very first days as husband and wife, they were truly in it together. You know, Karen would often express regret about what she kept calling my debt. My debt is keeping us from doing this or that. But Scott, from the earliest days, would correct her and say, it's our debt. I just love that they were truly in it together. Yeah. So they were committed to getting out of debt together. And at the same time, they felt compelled to live generously despite that debt. So as they kept sending these big checks to creditors each month, they also gave at least 10% of their income. And I love this, the phrase they used at that time was 10% of net until we're out of debt. And then they changed it to 10% of gross.
6: Oh, that's great.
8: So, yeah. So they were just very convicted, very just motivated to honor God with the first fruits, with the first portion of all that he blessed them with, no matter what. Mm. It took them a long time to get out of debt, about 7 years. And during that time, there were many days when they wished that they had the resources to buy a home, but they were committed to getting out of debt and committed to living generously. And when they finally got out of debt, when they looked back, they could clearly see God's purposes for all that happened. You know, Karen said it took that time for God to mold her heart and to change some of her attitudes about money. And as they looked back in a real practical sense, they saw that if they had been able to buy a house on their schedule, it would have been at what turned out to be a peak in the housing market.
6: Mm. Oh, wow. Well, I can hear even in that story that they really are taking a team approach. I mean, even though it's not something fun to think about, it sounds like it was really kind of a tongue-in-cheek, approach that they had, which really, I think, just gives a picture of the unity that they were driving toward. Is that right?
8: Absolutely. And I think it fostered that unity. It just bound them together in this shared mission to get out of debt. You know, Scott wasn't blaming Karen for the debt. He wasn't upset about the debt. I mean, sure, he'd rather enter marriage without debt, but he loved her and yes. wanted to make sure that she didn't feel guilty about the debt she brought into it, wanted to make her feel and see very clearly that they were in this thing together.
6: That's a beautiful picture. Matt, we have just about a minute left. For somebody listening right now that just feels stuck, where would they go next?
8: Yeah, I would find time when emotions are under control. You know, usually there's a particular issue. Oftentimes it's debt. And so find a time when emotions are low and they can truly listen to each other. Deal in facts, not assumptions. I find that often couples are having disagreements when they're not really dealing with the facts, which is why having a cash flow plan is so helpful. Pray together for sure. Keep yes. God at the center of their marriage and their marriage relationship valued much more important than their financial situations. And if they need help, I mean, there are many churches that have stewardship ministries that would love to come alongside them to encourage them and help them in practical ways with financial coaches. And they may even want to avail themselves of a marriage counselor. But through it all, keep that big picture in mind. Keep your focus on honoring God with your finances and keeping your marriage strong.
6: Matt, this has been so helpful and encouraging. So thankful for you, my friend. Thanks for stopping by today.
8: It's my pleasure, Rob.
6: That's Matt Bell, managing editor at Sound Mind Investing. 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
14: Hello, Rob. I was just questioning you about the importance of investing in gold and silver physically in retirement.
13: Got it. Yeah, it's a great question. A lot of people wrestle with that. Where does that fit in a properly diversified portfolio? I wouldn't say it's essential, but I would say it can play a supporting role in a retirement portfolio. Why is that? Well, what do gold and silver actually do? Well, precious metals are, you might have heard of them referred to as a store of value, a potential inflation hedge, and a way to diversify. And yes, they are all three of those things. And so when we think about inflation, which has certainly been, you know, top of mind the last, 5-6 years, we think about a currency decline. We think about an asset not tied to the stock market, which means not all of your eggs are in one basket. That's where gold does well. Now, the limitations of gold, and this is key, are that, first of all, there's no income. So real estate can generate an income if you rent it out. Stocks can pay dividends. That's an income. Gold and silver don't pay any interest, and they don't produce any dividends. And in retirement in particular, where income matters, we just need to factor that in. Doesn't mean we stay away from it. We just need to recognize that. The prices can also be pretty volatile. We can see sharp swings. Now, gold has done quite well over the last several years, but it's had long periods with little growth, which is why over the long haul, gold and silver are slightly more volatile than a stock and bond portfolio and have less long-term average annual performance. And then there's an opportunity cost because money in metals is not growing, you know, like stocks, not producing an income like bonds. So given all of that, how should you approach it? I think for most people, having a 5% allocation is certainly appropriate, even in a retirement season. And I'll call that your forever allocation, where you might buy the physical gold and store it in a safe deposit box, keep it forever, and pass it down. And then if you want to go up above that, I would say you'd max out at a 10% position. And for that second 5%, I'd probably use something called an exchange-traded fund, which is essentially where you're buying like a stock, but it's pegged to the price of gold, and it moves with the price of gold. So it's essentially like owning gold, but you don't have to buy it from a dealer and pay the markup and pay the shipping and then store it safely and, you know, in a safe or a safe deposit box. So you get an allocation of gold without having some of the downsides of just, you know, buying it and storing it securely. So let me stop there and just get your questions or thoughts on all that.
14: I agree with that. I was just wondering the percentage as far as the percentage of gold and silver. What do you think about the actual investment with silver, not necessarily always just gold or a combination of both?
13: Yeah, Yeah, it's a good question. They play different roles. And so gold is more stable. It's that store of value. It moves more with inflation and currency concerns. It's used by central banks around the world. So think preservation, wealth preservation when we think gold. Silver is more volatile. There's industrial uses. It's used in electronics and solar and other industries. It moves more with economic cycles than gold does. So, you know, I think how to split them. So if you want somewhere between 5% total in metals, I would probably go 80% gold and 20% silver. You could even go 90% gold, 10% silver. That would be a more conservative approach. Moderate might be 70 to 80 gold, 20 to 30% silver. And then if you wanted to be more aggressive, because again, gold is a little more volatile, although that brings with it more upside potential, I would say 60-40 would be the more aggressive, less common approach, 60 gold, 40 silver.
14: Okay, that sounds good.
13: Tina, appreciate your call today. Thanks for being with us. We're grateful to have you on the program. Let's finish up today with a call in Missouri. Janice has been holding patiently. And Janice, I know you have a home that you've inherited. You want to talk about what to do with. Go ahead.
15: Yes, thank you so much. It's just between my sister and I to divide the house worth about $300,000 or $350,000. It was, my mom passed almost a year ago in November. And I lost my job, and so I wouldn't qualify for a loan, which would probably be up near 150 or so, or maybe 175. However, I'm in between, have some unemployment, do have 401k that I possibly could convert to an IRA, and then I'll be hoping to get Social Security in February of next year if we can wait till then. So I just wanted your thoughts on that, and if that's a good idea to go ahead and buy it versus go ahead and sell it, and then I'm kind of stuck with something smaller, I'm sure.
13: Yeah, yeah. What are your intentions? I mean, if money was no object, what do you and your sister want to do with this property?
15: Well, she wants to settle the estate. So one way or another, it's pretty much up to me. I just know the clock is ticking, and as far as my heart, I'm still a little torn, but okay. I'd like to stay because I think it'd be financially smart.
13: Yeah. Okay. So she's not interested in moving into it, but you possibly are?
15: I'm already living there. I moved back home to help my mom, and then she and her husband have a house, and they're fine.
13: Got it. Got it. Okay. Yeah, you know, so here's the thing. I mean, whenever we inherit an asset like this, we've got to decide what's the best use of this money as the steward. I think the challenge is it'd be one thing if you could go out and get a loan and qualify for that to buy out your sister's portion, assuming it's owned free and clear. And so you just have to cover her 50%. But without having employment, that's going to be difficult. And so I think because of that, and because this estate isn't going to need to be settled and probably sooner than when you would get on Social Security, which may be the difference in you know qualifying for this, it seems like you just going ahead and selling this, rolling that 401k over to an IRA, living off of the income from that 401k. And if you have, you know, $200,000 in there, you know, you should be able to pull, you know, about $8,000 a year from that. So about $650 a month. So if you can live on $650 a month plus your Social Security, assuming you're not planning on continuing to work at least part-time, then, you know, I think you could be in good shape there. Maybe you go find something smaller to buy. But I think just given the situation and given your sister's desire to kind of close the estate and move on, it just doesn't seem like there's a really logical path forward to you staying in the house. It'd be one thing if you owned it outright, but with it being shared, unless she's willing to wait on this thing, I'd probably just go ahead and sell it, pay her half, and then you know, move on to what's next for you. I wouldn't pull that money out of the 401k. That would create a huge taxable event. Janice, I appreciate your call today, and thanks for your patience. God bless you. That's going to do it for us. So thankful to have you along with us today on Faith and Finance. I'm Rob West. A big thanks to my team today, Pat, Sandy, Devin, Jim. Couldn't do it without them, and everybody here at FaithFi that makes this happen. We'll see you next time. Bye-bye.
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17: 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It's encouraging to see how many soccer athletes during their time in the World Cup were boldly proclaiming their faith and thanking God for their success. In a sport filled with pressure, fame, and global attention, many players point beyond themselves and give glory to the one who gave them their talents. 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
18: For American Family News, I'm Robert Thornton. President Trump is set to address the nation tonight about election integrity. Speaking to the press during a White House press briefing today, White House Press Secretary Karoline Leavitt previewed the president's remarks.
19: All Americans, Democrat, Republican, should agree that we are the greatest country in the history of the world. We should have the safest and most secure elections in the history of the world. And what the president will be speaking about tonight will show you that perhaps that is not the case, and we need to make some adjustments moving forward.
18: Democrats are saying the president could bring up claims about the 2020 election as a way to cast doubt over the upcoming midterm elections. The president has pushed Congress to pass the Save America Act to expand federal control over how states run elections. But Republicans have noted they do not have enough votes to pass it. Secretary of State Marco Rubio discussed political extremism in an address to diplomats from around the world today. Here's Fox's Tanya J. Powers.
20: Hosting officials from dozens of countries, the State Department's event in Washington, D.C. was aimed at responding to, quote, far-left political terrorism, and Secretary Rubio's remarks included claims that counterterrorism efforts have not addressed it.
21: We've been taught to believe that this kind of political violence, it simply doesn't exist, or it's being exaggerated. But it does exist, and we're actually underestimating it, and our nations bear the scars to prove it. And today we face a new wave of this old evil.
20: The countries taking part are mostly from Europe, but there are some from Asia and the Western Hemisphere. Israel is the only Middle Eastern country attending, according to the State Department.
18: Texas Governor Greg Abbott says at least one person has died as Texas flooding forces evacuations and high water rescues. The National Weather Service says the slow-moving weather system responsible for the large amounts of rain in recent days continues to cause excessive rainfall rates, and some of those have been 2 to 4 inches per hour. Fox Weather's Bob Van Dillen says some of the rain should let up this afternoon.
22: So we got the low-level jet loosening its grip. That's the 5,000-foot or so jet that comes in right off the Gulf and pumps up the humidity. That leaves in the afternoon, really late morning to the early afternoon. And that thing means that the forcing for the heaviest rain is going to start edging out. It's going to start. But we do have some daytime heating going on still south of Fort Stockton. So you're going to get the thunderstorms in play. I mean, it's just so humid, it's going to pop some rain. Then later on this evening, the low-level jet starts to crank up again and push everything up from the south to the north.
18: Flash flood emergencies are in effect this afternoon. The Trump administration is reviving a rule that could deny green cards to immigrants who use public benefits that could include food stamps, Medicaid, housing vouchers, and others. The policy known as public charge appeared today in the Federal Register and will be formally published on July 20th. The policy was first implemented in February of 2020 as one of President Donald Trump's moves to limit legal immigration. Lieutenant Governor of Indiana Micah Beckwith joined AFR to talk about how Christians need to be bold in politics and to boldly stand for truth.
23: Truth matters because when people know the truth, like John 8:32 says, they will know the truth and the truth will set them free. And if we are the land of the free, right, if we are the home of the free, it is important that we understand that truth undergirds all of our freedoms. And so what do we need? We need people who know the truth, and then we need people who are courageously speaking the truth. For a long time, I used to just think, okay, we can elect leaders that are conservative, right, and Christian conservatives. That's what we wanted. Well, I started realizing very quickly we're missing something.
18: He said if you are a Christian and conservative but not courageous, it does not matter.
23: Courage is it's the fuel to the tank. And if you don't have courage to speak up your Christian conservative values, you're not going to change anything. And so what I've been saying now for the last couple of years is like, where are the courageous Christian conservatives? And let's get those people on the front lines speaking truth. But that's all of us. I mean, really, ultimately, you know, God's calling each person, no matter who you are, no matter your walk in life, to know the truth and to courageously speak the truth.
18: He went on to say he looked at champions of the faith in the Bible that stood for the Lord in trying times. He said God can use anyone he wants. And he said when chosen, you will be a champion of truth. That does conclude the news for this hour. You can see more news at afn.net. And we appreciate your listening. I'm Robert Thornton.

0: The door just opens itself. This is Wretched Radio on a Witness Wednesday. University of Georgia, wandering the campus, looking for somebody to witness to, just hoping that a door would open up for me. And indeed it did, and indeed it does. So often we're afraid to share our faith because we think, oh, I'm going to have to work so hard to segue the conversation from the realm of the physical into the realm of the spiritual. What will I use? What question will I ask? Sometimes it's good to be prepared for that. Other times you meet a fellow named Reese, and the door is already open.
1: We're going to talk to this fellow who I have not met yet. Is that correct, young man? I have not met you, correct?
2: I'm Reese.
1: Reese, nice to meet you. Hold on. Let me take my little microphone here. Reese,
3: what are you studying here at UGA?
2: Right now, I'm studying for a religion test. I have right now in like an hour.
3: Really?
2: Yeah.
3: Why are you studying religion?
2: Because I'm required by my major.
3: You have to.
2: I have to.
3: Did you want to?
2: I don't mind it.
3: All right, now I'm fascinated. So you're taking religion, mm-hmm. and is it all religions that you're studying?
2: Right now it's Islam, Christianity, and I think Muslim.
3: It's the same as Islam. A Muslim. Buddhism.
2: No.
3: Hinduism.
2: No.
3: Mormonism. Shintoism.
2: What is it?
3: Oprahnity. The religion of Oprah Winfrey.
2: Okay.
3: Do you think all religions are the same?
2: Maybe.
3: All right. If I told you, Islam says you've got to keep 5 pillars of the faith, mm-hmm. and then maybe, just maybe, when you die, Allah might be pleased. You will potentially go to heaven if you've done those things perfectly, and you will inherit 72 virgins. Mm-hmm. That's basically a summary of Islam in the afterlife. Fair enough?
2: Fair.
3: All right. Christianity says all the things that you do to try to earn your way to heaven are actually self-righteous. They're sinful because we have a corrupt, sinful nature. Everything we do is sinful and wrong, and God must judge us, and there's no way we can earn our way to heaven. But if we repent and put our trust in His Son, Jesus Christ, then it will be a gift given to us based on the works of Jesus and not on our works, because all of our works are like filthy rags. It's a little summary of Christianity. Do you think those two religions are the same?
2: Different in detail, but it's basically the same.
3: How?
2: You're going to somewhere. You're going to heaven.
3: Okay. But that would be like me saying, okay, you're wearing a shirt, I'm wearing a shirt, therefore we're the same.
2: That's true.
3: Okay, so basically one says you got to work there, maybe. The other one says it's a free gift of God because of Jesus Christ, by grace alone.
2: Okay, then they're different.
3: All right. Do you think they're both valid?
2: I'm an atheist, so I think they're valid ideas, but I don't think that they're...
3: Do you think they're wrong?
2: Yes.
3: Good on ya. Well, you do. Yeah. I appreciate that. Okay, so you think they're wrong. All right, so you're an atheist. You believe there's no God, period.
2: I believe there's no God.
3: All right. I'm going to try to convert you to being an agnostic.
2: Okay, and I know what that means.
3: All right. An agnostic means you just don't know for sure.
2: Yeah.
3: All right. Atheist, basically, A, negates the word theism, which is God. So there's no God. That's your position. Definitively, there's no God. But to maintain that position, you have to have all knowledge of everything that is happening, has happened, what's going on Mars, what's going on in Nebraska, which really pretty much the same landscape. You have to know everything about everything to definitively state there is no God. Do you have all knowledge of everything?
2: No.
3: Therefore, there's a chance that God could exist.
2: Yes.
3: You just don't know.
2: I just don't know.
3: Congratulations, you're an agnostic.
2: All right, I'm an agnostic.
3: Dude, you backslid right here on this bench. All right, did you grow up in a Christian home?
2: I grew up in a Catholic home, and actually did call myself an agnostic a couple years back, and switched it over to atheism just because I didn't want to believe in any kind of God.
3: How come, dude?
2: I don't know. I think I'm a logical-minded person, and I like to have proof for what I think. So I guess I'm just saying against what atheist is. So now that I'm just saying that I'm agnostic because I don't have proof that there isn't a God, so I can't say that I'm an atheist. So I'm just contradicting myself.
3: But that's okay. But you wanted to demonstrate that God doesn't exist. Why don't you like the idea of God?
2: I think it gives false hope. I think that when you die, you probably not gonna

0: going to be in the ground or dirt.
1: So you want some evidence to prove that God exists?
0: Yes.
1: How much do you need?
0: Probably some pretty solid evidence.
1: All right. If I could give you a ton of evidence, do you think you'd be convinced that God exists? A miracle?
0: A miracle. Maybe a miracle.
1: All right, I got a miracle for you. Okay. You're looking through them right now. Your eyes. Mm-hmm. Over 100 million light-sensitive cells right behind your eyeball, all working in coordination so that you can see, take in this information, and process it in your brain so you know what's going on. Mm-hmm. That wasn't luck. That's a miracle. You're made by God.
0: Or I was made by evolution, and I mean, just the same way that animals evolved and...
1: I understand, but consider the symmetry of your eyes. Yeah, I understand, but how does a rock or how does somebody who doesn't even understand the refraction of light know that there's light out there somehow to determine that I can comprehend what's in front of me? I don't even know what the concept of sight is if I don't see anything. Okay, you don't even see darkness when you're blind. You don't see anything. There's nothing. So how would this bench know that there's something out there to be seen and then go about the business of evolving eyes?
0: Are you saying a bench can evolve?
1: Well, ultimately, you evolved supposedly from a rock because you came from something that didn't have life into life. So somehow you jumped from being a rock to being a human being.
0: Okay.
1: So somehow we came up with the idea that there's stuff out there to be seen and I can process it. I don't think that could all happen by luck and chance. I think that it takes so much design, so much complexity. Somebody had to design it and put you together. And so that, I think, is your miracle. But I think there's even more. I think you got a whole universe. This whole thing is so complex and so marvelously made. You have to just look at it and go, you know, there's a microphone maker. I've never met the guy. I've never been to the factory. But there must be a microphone maker because there's a microphone. Mm-hmm. There must be a universe maker because there's a universe. I think the universe screams to you God exists. How's that for proof?
0: I think the universe is very, very good argument. But the Big Bang is also a great argument, and how everything can come. You guys in Christianity.
1: How did you know I was a crit? Now, why didn't you think I was a Muslim or a Buddhist?
0: I just
1: guessed. All right, hold it. I'll tell you what. I'm going to try to right now circumvent your intellect, and I'm going to go to a different part of your brain.
0: Okay.
1: Instead of your intellect, I want to go to your conscience. It's that area in your brain that goes, this is wrong, this is right, this is good, this is bad. And I want to try to poke at it a little bit, okay, and see if we can stir you in your conscience. Now, I was looking at this. This is the books of the New Testament, and it describes Matthew, Mark, Luke, and John. Now, you said also that you like Judaism. You were studying Judaism as one of your world religions, correct? In the Old Testament, which is the Torah for the Jewish people, the laws of Moses, do you know what those are?
0: I can't remember.
1: Ten Commandments.
0: Okay.
1: Do you know the Ten Commandments?
0: I do.
1: All right. Give me a couple.
0: Thou shalt not steal.
1: Stop right there. Have you ever broken that commandment?
0: Yes.
1: You've stolen something. Mm-hmm. Right. If you knew that I stole something, what name would you give to me? What would you label me?
0: A thief.
1: Give me another commandment.
0: Thou shalt not covet thy neighbor's wife.
1: Stop right there. You ever done that? You ever covet, desired anything that didn't, forget the neighbor's wife, anything that didn't belong to you?
0: Of course.
1: So you're a coveter also?
0: Mm-hmm.
1: Give me another commandment.
0: Thou shalt not idolatrize, isn't it?
1: That's right. Committed, yeah. To make a graven image, mm-hmm. because God wants your affections to be for him, the one who made you and gave you life. Mm-hmm. Have you committed idolatry?
0: Well, growing up as a Catholic, I feel like I have.
1: But has God always been the primary affection in your life where you've been living for him, honoring him with everything you do?
0: No.
1: Okay. Give me another commandment.
0: Thou shalt not murder.
1: Have you ever done that?
0: No.
1: Let me tell you what Jesus said. He said that if you just call somebody an idiot, a moron, you're just mad at somebody, you're in danger of the judgment, mm-hmm. because that makes you a murderer at heart. You don't commit the act, but that anger God sees, very similar to murder at the heart. Now, it's not as gross a sin, clearly, but it's still a violation of God's law and his perfect standard. Have you ever murdered somebody in your heart?
0: I don't think I could in my heart.
1: Do you drive a car?
0: I do.
1: Ever been mad at somebody down the road?
0: I have.
1: All right, so have you committed murder in your heart?
0: I think that's a stretch.
1: All right, let me try another one. All right, Jesus said, if you look with lust, you've committed adultery in your heart. Now, you look like a normal guy, so I'm just going to trust that maybe you've violated that commandment, but it's none of my business. Okay?
2: Got to take a little time out. Did you hear how easy that was? You ask somebody something even totally unrelated to the gospel, and it simply presents itself as an opportunity to witness to somebody. Don't let your segue scare you. Often, and I do mean often, I didn't consult George Barna, so I don't know the exact statistic. Not sure he always does either. But the point is, sometimes just talking to somebody will lend itself to a conversation about the gospel. And you just heard a perfect example of that. We are going to return to our conversation with Reese. Be prepared. It's an absolute heartbreaker. Next on Wretched Radio.
3: Trust the science. 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Think about it. 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Science also leans on a few things it can't prove, that the universe stays orderly, and that our minds can actually grasp truth. Both make the most sense if a rational God made it all. 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
3: You know those really big questions you get when your kid comes home from college? 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
4: Lexicon. There are many words to help us understand the nature of the Bible. 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
2: It's a heartache! That was actually a recording of the original demo. This is Wretched Radio. Prepare yourself for a heartache. A young man at the University of Georgia sitting on a bench. I walked up to him hoping to have a religious conversation. Lo and behold, he's actually studying religion. Well, how easy is that segue? You didn't have to segue from anything. You were already there. And that happens a lot in conversations if you will just listen for your cue. Let us continue my engagement with Reese. He was studying religion, all of them. I was trying to share with him the unique nature of Christianity. We had walked through the law. We have not gotten to the sweet news of the gospel yet. And then I am going to try to encourage Reese to choose this day. Will you be on an AC/DC highway or will you get on the road to life? Prepare yourself. It's a heartache.
1: All right, so we just did a little summary of the commandments. Now, sometimes people think you keep the commandments and then God will accept you when you get to heaven. But here's what we've learned about you and me. We've broken those commandments. So what do you think a just and holy God should do with people who have broken his laws?
0: Well, obviously, we have a forgiving God.
1: Hold on. What should a righteous, holy God do? A judge who's going to judge the whole world in righteousness. What should he do with lawbreakers like you and me?
0: He should punish them.
1: What is the place of punishment according to the Bible?
0: Hell.
1: So, Reese, if you died, God is your judge. The books are open. He knows your thoughts, deeds, everything done in darkness. Your whole life displayed before him. Nothing hidden. He'd find you guilty. What do you think God would do with you?
0: Send me straight to hell.
1: That's depressing.
0: It is if you believe in hell.
1: Well, it doesn't matter if you believe in it. If it's true, whether you believe in it or not, it's a depressing thought because you'd be going whether you believe in it or not, right?
0: Yeah.
1: All right. Because my belief or lack thereof doesn't change reality. Mm-hmm. Okay? Now, in the Old Testament, there was a lot of talk about a Messiah to come. The New Testament reveals that Messiah as?
0: Jesus Christ.
1: That's right. If you remember in the Old Testament, there were a lot of lamb sacrifices. Mm-hmm. You had the Passover. You had the Day of Atonement, and they would kill a lamb for the covering of sins. And it was a fuzzy picture of something better to come. It was all pointing towards something else. There was a guy named John the Baptist who walked the earth at the time of Jesus, and he pointed to Jesus, and he said, "Behold, the Lamb of God who takes away the sins of the world." All those fuzzy pictures in the Old Testament of lamb sacrifices were pointing toward the one, the perfect lamb who was going to die Jesus on the cross for the forgiveness of sins. So the Messiah came to save you from the wrath that you will face if you die in your sins. That's the gospel of Christianity, that you can't do anything to earn your way to heaven. You've earned hell for yourself, but Jesus, because of his perfect life and his perfect righteousness, taking the wrath of the Father on your behalf, the punishment you deserve, he took for you, even though he knew you were going to look with lust, that you would be a coveter, that you'd be an idolater. He loved you and died for you anyway. Rose from the dead, ascended into heaven. And now this day, he commands you to repent and put your trust in him. And he says, if you will do that, he will completely forgive your sins, and he will inherit you and adopt you as his child. That's the good news of the gospel. Now, if it's true that God himself came to rescue you, to save you so that you could be forgiven, adopted as a child, if that's true, here's my question for you. God, dying for you, even though you've sinned against him, can you think of an act that anybody has ever done for you that has demonstrated a greater love than that?
0: No. Maybe just my mother's love. Yeah.
1: But imagine somebody that you've offended, that you've willfully rebelled against, kind of shaking your fist at and said, don't care. I'm going to live it my way, and I'm going to put my affections toward other things. Died for you anyway. Now, why would you reject that kind offer, that he is willing to forgive you?
0: There's not many logical reasons why you would. But... maybe you don't believe in all of his rules. I know there's a lot of sins that are pretty daily in normal life, and it's not that I'm rejecting his acceptance, but I'm living my life.
1: You prefer living by your set of rules rather than God's set of rules?
0: Yeah.
1: Okay. See if this does anything for you, okay? Sometimes people's perception of Christianity is that it's about keeping rules, all right? And God is kind of a, authoritarian and he wants you to live like this and he just wants to steal all the fun from our lives. Maybe just to position this a little bit differently. If God was willing to die for you, and he is the most amazingly kind, loving being in the universe, wouldn't it really be a joy and a delight to follow him and his rules because we're grateful for him?
0: Yeah. I mean, obviously, if I believed in him, then I would be grateful. But I don't.
1: Here's a question that Jesus asked. What does it profit a man if he gains the whole world but loses his very soul? Your soul, the thing that lives on for forever. Mm-hmm. It's precious, right?
0: It is.
1: All right. So let's say you have whatever it is that you want to do, whatever things that you want to mm-hmm. participate in that you enjoy today. If at the end of your life you stand before God, the books are open, and he looks at you and says, you're guilty. You have broken my rules and you knew it. Mm-hmm. There was a guy who sat on a bench with you when you were going to University of Georgia Athens and he pleaded with you mm-hmm. to turn from your sins and put your trust in my son and you rebelled and you wouldn't do it even though your conscience said, I know I've done wrong and I know I've got a problem with my court date. You lived your whole life for yourself anyway. Mm-hmm. Will it have been worth it?
0: I think my love for life and the life that I live is stronger than any regret that I'll ever have. I feel like I have so much passion to live and pursue my own happiness, not out of selfishness, but out of life short.
1: Let me try to be specific. Are you saying that you want to just live your life any way that you want to? That's your desire? Or you don't like the idea of God's rules and just taking all the fun away from you? What exactly are you trying to say here?
0: I think I want to live my life. His rules are one thing, but...
1: So let's just pick something. Partying.
0: Partying.
1: All right. You don't want to give up partying.
0: No. Love partying.
1: Okay. So could I boil it down this way? You love partying more than the God who died for you.
0: Yes.
1: So you like partying more than Jesus.
0: But I like happiness more than I like Jesus.
1: Yeah, you know what?
0: I connect happiness to the things that I do, and I live my life every day in the pursuit of happiness, and that's the one thing that defines my life is happiness. And if I'm living a miserable life, which I am not 100% is going to continue on to an afterlife, why would I want to live such a short life in unhappiness?
1: Yeah. Well, I was trying to poke at your conscience, remember? Mm-hmm. Try to get there so that you go, you know, I do know that I've been doing wrong. I do know that my life has been wrong. Mm-hmm. I've got a universe that tells me there's a God. My conscience tells me I've sinned against him. So you've got all kinds of intellectual and you've got all kinds of conscience issues going on inside of your brain, but you're suppressing that obvious knowledge because you, Reese, basically want to be the God of your life.
0: Yes.
1: Fair enough. All right. I can't force you to do anything. I mean, it looks like you could take me anyway. All right. I can't force. And that's not what Christianity is about. It's not a turn or burn. That's not the message of Christianity. The message is, yeah, if you don't turn, you will go to hell. But God's so kind. He died to save you. And we should want to repent and put our trust in him because, wow, who wouldn't want to believe and follow that God? As you go through life, whether it's today or in months or years to come, as you start to realize the vanity of what life is, when you have your next hangover or you wake up with your next heartbreak and you start to realize it's all very temporal and fleeting and your conscience troubles you, think about what I shared with you today because God's offer stands for you. If you'll repent and put your trust in Jesus, as wicked as you've been, whatever it is that you've done, he will completely forget it and forgive you because he's that good. Mm-hmm. That's all I can say to you.
0: I will take that to heart.
1: Fair enough. You are a gentleman. Really, you are. And you're patient. Thanks for not thumping me. All right, man. All right. I hope you do great on your test.
0: Thank you very much.
1: All right.
2: While I am most certainly grateful he's going to take it to heart, what a heartbreaker when he flatly states, I'd rather party than have Jesus. Oh, wow. But Before we get all depressed about it, there's hope for Reese. There's hope for anyone who has heard the good news of the gospel. Don't be discouraged when somebody says, not interested. You and I are simply called to be faithful. We are not called to convert. That is God's job on God's timetable. So just be faithful. Have the courage to just start a conversation. You never know when it might be set up on a tee for you, because it often is. Share the law, share the gospel, call them to repentance and faith. And even if they break your heart on the bench, there is still hope. This is Wretched Radio.
6: Do creationists love science? This is Ken Ham, author, speaker, and blogger on why we can trust the Bible. There was once a study that found people who reject evolution are still interested in science. The authors of the study were shocked. They didn't expect those who rejected evolution to really care about science. Why? Because of this false idea that creationists deny science. But nothing could be farther from the truth. Creationists love science. Many people reject evolution on scientific and biblical grounds. They don't do this because they deny science, but because they recognize the major problems with evolution, and many choose to trust the eyewitness account of the Creator over man's fallible interpretations.
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9: 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And when I never saw that clip. I've seen a lot of clips of Brother Don. I never saw that clip before. And when I saw that, as you can tell, it immediately resonated with me. 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
10: Attributes of God. Can God make a rock so big he cannot lift it? God is all-powerful. He created the universe and everything in it, and nothing can thwart his will. So the question of the rock is nonsensical. It does not expose a problem with God, but with the thinking of the one asking the question, and they will one day have to answer to the omnipotent God. 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
2: Well, let's give this a go, shall we? This is Wretched Radio on a Witness Wednesday. Going to try a little Blaise Pascal. No, not you've got a God-shaped hole in your heart only Jesus can fill, so give him a go and we'll give you your money back if you don't like the results. Pascal, he offered that we should ask people, if God exists, if he is this amazing, would you like to know this God and then demonstrate that he actually is that God? So present him in a way that makes him seem magnificent and then show them that he is. I'm going to give that a go at Georgia State University.
1: As you observe the world, do you ever see evil existing?
11: I think so, yeah. Like, I think there are some people who just are inherently not good people.
1: Do bad things, right?
11: Yeah, just have no remorse or anything like that, I feel like, yeah.
1: Yeah, sociopaths, that. Okay, so when you look at the planet, though, do you ever see good things, beautiful things?
11: For sure, yeah.
1: All right. You personally, do you ever, as you're kind of just thinking and pondering, ever feel guilt for actions that you've done, or things that you wish you'd done in the past that you knew you should have done?
11: Yeah, absolutely.
1: Slightly different emotion, shame, which is, yikes, I sure hope nobody finds out about this. Do you ever have that sense?
11: Yeah.
1: The emotion of fear, not of heights or going outside, but specifically, do you ever fear death and what might happen when you die?
11: absolutely.
1: Yeah. You do? Okay. Yeah. All right. So those things, here would be my question. Do you have an explanation for all of those things? Why do we see good and evil? Why do we sometimes feel guilty and shameful? And why does it seem that we all really do fear death? Does your worldview explain those things?
11: I was raised like Christian. And so under Christianity, those things have like meaning and, you know, there's an easy way to like explain them. But having a view where like you don't really think God exists, there's not really like a cosmic sense of good and evil. It's just kind of like inherent, I guess, in some people. Or like a tiger just is a tiger. Like they... killing something is not like good or evil, it's just what a tiger does. But humans are a little different. They have like, I don't know, they should at least feel shame and guilt.
1: A moral sense.
11: Yeah, for sure. Yeah. So.
1: All right, so I just kind of, what I think I heard is you grew up in a Christian home, but you yourself do not believe in God.
11: More or less. I'm like on the fence still, but. All right. But.
1: Okay. So more or less. All right. So here's, I want to keep going. And this might sound familiar to you if you grew up in a Christian home. Mm-hmm. All right. If, it's my premise, if a God exists who could explain why we see good and evil, who can lay out an explanation that is credible and works harmoniously where it's not contradictory in any way, and if God, this God, could deal with our guilt problem, remove our shame that we feel, and somehow help us overcome our fear of death. If that God exists and he is willing to deal with our guilt and our fear and our shame and make sense of the planet because he is good and because he is kind, would you, Hannah, want to know that God and be in a relationship with that God?
11: If there was proof that he existed or they existed, sure, yeah, why not?
1: Right. So if that God existed, you're saying, yep, I'm in.
11: If I got proof for it, I would, yeah.
1: Okay, now, I think I know the reason why you might say no to that, but I'm going to ask you. So right now, you do not believe that that God exists, or you're on the fence about that God.
11: Yeah. Right.
1: So what proof would it require for you to say, yep, I'm all in?
11: Probably seeing them, like seeing is believing. So if I were to see such a being, I suppose so.
1: All right, let me just see if we can define that more. In what form? How would God have to manifest himself for you to go, yeah, he exists?
11: I don't know. I haven't thought that far about it, so.
1: Could I somehow persuade you that there is a man, probably multiple men and women, who made this microphone? Even if you never see them, could I persuade you that they exist?
11: Well, yeah, because the microphone exists and I know how microphones are made and the process behind that and everything, so.
1: Could I then conclude or try to lay forth for your consideration that God exists, his handiwork, what he has made, that the universe exists, you exist, you're intricately designed, far more so than this microphone. We intuit there's a microphone maker because we see the microphone. That's the proof of a microphone maker. We have a universe maker, therefore, equally we conclude, or where there's a universe, therefore we conclude there's a universe maker. So God shows himself to you through his handiwork. Would that be fair?
11: I guess so, but there's like scientific, like, you know, science has proven, you know, the leaves are green because of photosynthesis and, you know, other stuff like that. So,
1: yeah, I think science does a fine job of trying to figure out how things work, but they can't explain why things work. Why is there photosynthesis? Why are there leaves? Why is there life? Why is there anything at all? I don't think science can answer those questions because those types of questions aren't repeatable and observable and verifiable. They're not really scientific questions. And they really come to the end of themselves by explaining, where did all of this stuff come from and how did it get so designed? So I think still that even though science tries, it still is not as strong an argument as this microphone is to demonstrate the existence of God.
11: That's fair. Right. Yeah.
1: But I suspect that didn't persuade you.
11: No.
1: No, it didn't.
11: I'm still not persuaded, yeah.
1: Right. But were you just being polite to me about science, not being able to explain it? Or do you still say, nope, science has an explanation for this?
11: I don't think it has. I mean, science doesn't have an explanation for everything. Like, we don't know everything, and that's, like, fine to not know everything, so...
1: So is there something else that is keeping you from believing in this God besides science?
11: How I've seen other people interpret the word of God and what they do with that, and from the origins of it as well, the creation of the Catholic Church and then like the Reformation, just because this one guy wanted to get a divorce, so he made his own church. And that's where Martin Luther came from as well, is he didn't believe the same things these people believed, so they started their own belief. And so religion is just kind of cult, more or less. But yeah, so.
1: Right, yeah, you're right. Men have made a hash of it.
11: Whether or not, yeah, God was real and had like a whole plan and everything, because Jesus of Nazareth was real. So he was a real person. And same with like the Prophet Muhammad, was this a real person? And the Mormon church guy, Joseph, whatever, he was a real person. Mm-hmm. But like whether or not their religion is like the end all be all to like when I die, what's going to happen, you know? I don't know.
1: Yeah, you know, the thing that I would say, I would agree with you that humans have really made a hash of things in a lot of ways. But I would suggest to you that really doesn't have any sort of determiner as to whether or not this God actually exists. It would be like, let's say you had five kids and they were all really naughty. I wouldn't judge you based on them. I don't think we should judge God based on some of the actions of some of his presumed followers. I still think we need to test these claims on their face as opposed to what human beings have done with them. So you're right. I think humans have done a pretty miserable job with religion. But that still begs the question, is this God real? Does he exist? Is it true? So if we still are asking that same question, what might it be, Hannah, that would keep you from going, you know, I really like the idea of that. If that God exists, that is like, that's a good God. He forgives sins. He helps me with my shame. He makes sense of the world. He offers me everlasting life. That's like a really good offer. It would be like me coming up to you, and this would be trite, and saying, Hannah, I've got $1 million for you. And you arguing and going, well, you know, people have done bad things with money. Well, yes, they've done bad things with money. But I've got $1 million for you, but you kept arguing with me the problem with money or where it was printed or that it had too many trees cut down to make it and what have you. But I've got $1 million for you, Hannah. I'm saying this God exists and he is good and he wants to forgive you and to adopt you and to help you deal with guilt and shame and fear. What would keep you from believing that? That's still my question.
11: I just don't have any like undeniable proof. Like the Bible was written by man and like religion was created by man. Like I just don't believe it. I just think the interpretations that people have done with it, everyone has their own. They pick and choose what they want from the Bible and everything like that. So,
2: oh, those old ruses. Again, prepare to respond to them because you will inevitably get them. We will do that next from Georgia State University, Witness Wednesday on Wretched Radio.
12: You know the cycle. You're not alone. Temptation hits, you tell yourself, not this time, and then you do it anyway. You feel disgusting afterwards. You say you're sorry. You swear it'll never happen again. And then you're alone and it does. Slaying the dragon. This is not another strategy. This is not a band-aid. 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Let me ask you a question. Have you experienced any type of real change in the areas of your life that really need it the most? Or do you find yourself just getting by, just figuring out a way to manage to the next day? Look, a lot of people have gotten really good at managing their anger, managing their anxiety, managing the habits that they've formed. But management, it's not the same as transformation. That's why one of the world's leading podcasts today is Transformed with Dr. Greg Gifford. Greg is a professor at the Masters University and a fellow here at Fortis Institute as well. And his whole focus is helping people experience the kind of change that only comes through the sufficient word of God. And this kind of content is only possible because of our gospel partners. If you've been blessed by our ministry, I would love to ask you to prayerfully consider joining us as an ongoing monthly gospel partner. I know you have questions about that, and we have answers at fortisinstitute.org. Wretched, amazing grace, amazing gospel. You know, we've raised a generation of kids who can sing every word about Jesus, but they still can't say why the Bible is true. And the world, well, they've earned that because they've spent years teaching our children that truth bends and that science outgrew God. And the reasons are there. Logic, morality, the very laws that make science work, and every single one of them points back to a creator. And when you give kids that, faith stops being something they hope is true and becomes something they know is true. And it also spreads because they share it clearer with everyone around them. That's exactly what the series Irrefutable Proof of Creation with Dr. Jason Lyle was built for. It's a biblical formation for a generation that needs answers. They need real ground to stand on, not just a good feeling, and that's what Dr. Lyle is doing. New episodes of Irrefutable Proof of Creation streaming right now and dropping weekly on Fortis Plus. 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
13: Hermeneutics is the art and science of interpreting Scripture. One key principle of hermeneutics is the analogy of Scripture. 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We can then use Scripture to interpret Scripture, understanding less clear verses in light of clear verses.
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1: Oh, the same old laundry list. This is Wretched Radio on a Witness Wednesday at Georgia State University, witnessing to a young lady, trying to persuade her. If you can imagine a God this amazing, would you want to know him? The answer should inevitably be yes. If a God can forgive sins, remove my shame, give me purpose in life, give me everlasting life, yeah, I'd like to know that God and then prove that he is. I endeavored to do that with this young lady. And then what was I hit by? It wasn't snarky, but it was the same old laundry list. Hey, the Christians, they've done a lot of bad things. The Bible, the interpretation, translation. It's like the telephone game. People pick and choose. On and on and on they go to try to do what? Is it really to undermine the veracity of the Bible? Well, yeah, but it has a grander end game. If we can show that the Bible has problems, if that there are historical deficiencies in Christianity, that allows me to say God doesn't exist and I don't need to deal with him. That is what is going on underneath people's objections to God. And so it is. This young lady offered her objections and I offered this response.
14: Tell me what you think of this premise. You might reject this, right? But I'll state it, and then you agree or disagree. That the things that you've mentioned to me aren't as genuine reasons for rejecting the validity of those claims as much as they are excuses, because I think most of us don't like the idea of that God existing, because we recognize if he does exist, and if he's good, and if he's holy, and if he's God and my maker, I'm going to have to follow his rules, the way that he wants me to live. And I'd prefer to live the way that I want to live. So we tend to come up with some excuses to reject it. But the real issue has more to do with our will and our lack of desire to surrender our will to the will of God. Do you think that that maybe is what is the underlying reason for your excuses for rejecting that God?
11: I feel like it is for a lot of people. I'm not entirely, like I said, I'm on the fence about the whole thing. I grew up in the church and everything like that. So I don't know. I know it's an excuse for a lot of people that they'd rather like be hedonistic about things. And then right. Instead of, you know, living as God would intend if God did exist.
14: Right.
11: But yeah, so.
14: But you don't think that's true for you?
11: I don't think so, no. I feel like I'm an inherently good person. Like, I try to do good things. I, you know, morally, I feel like I'm pretty sound, so.
14: Would you be kind enough to let me test that claim?
11: Sure.
14: Hannah, have you ever told a lie?
11: I mean, yeah, everyone has.
14: Oh, I agree. I agree. All right, how many do you think you've told?
11: At least three.
14: At least three. Okay, at least three. All right, so if I told at least three lies, what name, what word would you use to describe me? You would call me a?
11: I mean, a liar, I guess, if you're only basing your personality on the lies you've told.
14: But. Well, it would be sort of like a criminal, like a thief. He robs one bank. Right. I know he's done a lot of things, but he's a thief. He might be a father. He might be an employee, but he's a thief. All right. Have you ever stolen anything?
11: From like a store or a person or just in
14: person, coins from your parents, from your mom's purse, a pen that didn't belong to you, downloading music, whatever.
11: I get downloading music, piracy.
14: Okay. Well, it is, right?
11: Yeah.
14: Okay. Cause I mean, we've all taken something that didn't belong to, if you cheated on somebody's paper, you took their work and used it as your own. So that's in a sense stealing too. All right. What about moral purity, like always having pure thoughts? I think almost everybody would say, I'm not always pure in my mind.
11: I mean, yeah, everyone's human, right. So.
14: What about taking the Lord's name in vain? Blasphemy, using God's name as a curse word, OMG, that type of thing. Have you ever done that?
11: Yeah.
14: Ever dishonor your parents?
11: Yeah.
14: Ever desired something that didn't belong to you?
11: Yes.
14: Okay, I'm kind of rattling off the Ten Commandments, right?
11: I know right? Where it's going, yeah.
14: Okay. So, you said you're a morally good person, but you just admitted you've broken really all of God's laws. Wouldn't you actually be a guilty criminal in the eyes of God?
11: In the eyes of God, sure. Yeah. But as just your average everyday person...
14: I agree, but then that just puts us in the same boat with a lot of other criminals, that's all. I'm with you. Look, I'm older than you, and I'm a bigger sinner than you, so I've got no problem going, yep, I'm not a good person. I don't think I'm a good person. I think I'm a bad person who does bad things, and it sounds like you do the same bad things that I do. And the one who really matters in our judgment is not ourselves, because we all tend to think we're pretty good people. But what really matters is what the judge thinks. A criminal goes into the courtroom, he can think that he's really good, but it's just irrelevant. It's really the determination of the judge. So if God judges you based on his laws, let's say the Ten Commandments, let's just say, let's create a little courtroom. You get brought in. God is the judge. He opens up the books. He knows not just what you've done, but thought life, everything. Would he find you innocent or guilty, Hannah?
11: He'd probably find me guilty. But I also feel like laws can kind of be like arbitrary and like situational. And I just, the whole idea of God as like a judge with like a gavel or whatever they're called, is kind of ridiculous to me.
14: How come?
11: I don't know. I just don't think.
14: But do you ever watch the evening news and you see these thugs, they hurt people and they rape people and they murder people and they get off? Doesn't that kind of cause you to go, man, where's justice? I want justice. I don't want people to do those wicked things and get away with it. Don't we have a sense of justice that guilty criminals should be punished for their crimes? wouldn't God exact the same sort of punishment from guilty criminals? I mean, he is a judge. He is just. He does deal with criminals. We like it on earth when a criminal gets what he deserves. Shouldn't God give us what we deserve?
11: I don't feel like some crimes are the same. I mean, like, was it like raping someone isn't like the same as like stealing chapstick from my mom.
14: I agree.
11: So
14: I do agree with that. I think that there are different types. For instance, you know, murdering somebody versus, you know, I really don't like that guy's shirt. I hate that guy. You know, there's clearly a difference in the level of crime, but that doesn't mean that they still aren't crimes. So for instance, Jesus said, you've heard it said of old, thou shalt not commit adultery. I say, look, with lust, you've committed adultery in your heart. God's standard appears to be much higher than ours. So while it is far more grievous to actually commit the act, God sees the thought life and the intentions of our hearts. It's that we see really bad things like rape. You and I would be repulsed by rape, correct?
11: Yeah.
14: Okay, we see that. Okay, that's because our standard is about here. Well, God's standard is way up here. So he's repulsed by rape, but he hates lying, and he hates cheating, and he hates deceit, and he hates stealing, and he hates blasphemy. He hates coveting because his standard is so high, because he's just not like us. He's higher than us. If that's the God of the Bible and the God who exists, Hannah, the books are open on you. He knows it all. He'd find you guilty of breaking his laws, and no matter how much we protest, doesn't matter. It's the judge who determines, here's the laws, here's my standard, here's the punishment. You and I would be in hot water. We'd be in hell is where we would be, right?
11: Everyone would, like, by his standards.
14: I totally agree.
1: Yeah.
14: I agree, and I think that's the universal problem. And the universal solution is he sent his son to die for us so that we could be forgiven. God the Son took the wrath of God the Father on your behalf so that you could be forgiven if you'd put your trust in him. And that way your court case can be dismissed because somebody stepped into the courtroom of judgment and paid your fine. So Jesus has paid your fine for you. So that suddenly makes what seems like a scary religion a good religion.
2: That was it. That was how I chose to respond to the same old, same old. Now, there's nothing wrong with engaging in apologetics, a defense for all of those accusations, but don't do it at the expense of presenting the gospel. Try to leave Jesus ringing in their ears. Now, that was what I endeavored to do. Did Hannah fall to her knees in repentance and faith? No. But you or I cannot get that job done. Only God can. And so you and I must find a way to respond to pretty much the same old accusations and make sure we open up the law to bring about the knowledge of sin. Then we preach the cross, repentance and faith, and let God do his work that only he can do. Take yourself off the hook of not having a high success rate when it comes to evangelism. And because the only one that ever has success with conversion is God. And until tomorrow, go serve your king.
15: This court has banned church services. This is Matt Staver with Freedom's Call. Liberty Counsel has appealed to a federal court of appeals on behalf of congregants of Coastal Family Church in Flagler County, Florida, for their freedom to hold worship services. A Florida state court judge has banned attendees from gathering for Bible study, prayer, or religious worship in the church building. The lawsuit names the state court judge, Sandra Upchurch, as the defendant. Church leaders have sought emergency relief from every available Florida state court and the Florida Supreme Court. The church is located in a strip mall, and according to the property association, they can have secular meetings or administrative meetings, but they can't meet for religious purposes. But the question is, when does a secular or administrative meeting become a religious meeting? This court said that you cannot meet for religious meetings, and that is unconstitutional. Please pray for a resolution and stay informed at Liberty Counsel's website, lc.org.
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16: For American Family News, I'm Robert Thornton. CENTCOM says the U.S. forces began conducting a new wave of strikes against Iran for the sixth consecutive night to further degrade Iranian military capabilities. This comes as the Trump administration continues to face mounting domestic pressure regarding the February 28th strike on an Iranian school, which reportedly resulted in the deaths of more than 100 children. Studies of the incident have pointed to the U.S. being behind the strike, but President Trump has suggested he does not believe it was the U.S. White House Press Secretary Caroline Levin explained the president's position.
17: He knows that our military always acts in good faith and absolutely never targets civilians or children, unlike the other side of this conflict, Iran, who is well known for killing women and children.
16: A preliminary internal investigation reportedly completed in April found that U.S. forces were likely responsible for the strike. Senate Democrats want the Pentagon to release the full unredacted findings of the investigation to Congress and the public no later than July 20th. President Donald Trump is set to address the nation tonight at 9 p.m. Eastern on topics he said will include election integrity. He suggested he could revisit the 2020 election outcome. The speech comes as he has called for Republicans to pass tighter federal voting rules ahead of November's midterm elections. Canadian wildfires are pushing smoke into the United States, causing air quality issues as Canada is severely affected. More from Fox's Asher Redd.
18: Ontario Premier Doug Ford says 150 fire crews and nearly 50 firefighting aircraft are working around the clock to extinguish these fires. Toronto is under an air quality warning as the air is considered very unhealthy to breathe. It can be dangerous even for a young and healthy person to exert themselves too much in this air. The city has closed all outdoor pools and has moved many summer camps indoors. And Canadians, of course, are keeping a close eye on these wildfires and an even closer eye on their neighbors.
16: There are approximately 850 wildfires taking place across Canada, with 500 in Ontario. A study shows lack of sleep leads to weight gain and possibly dementia. Here's Fox's Lisa Brady.
19: Losing just 80 minutes of sleep per night could contribute to weight gain. The study looked at adults who normally get 7 to 8 hours of sleep a night and told them to delay their sleep time by 90 minutes. Participants who got just 5 to 6 hours of sleep every night gained 1 pound on average over 6 weeks. The study also found those who slept less than 7 hours a night had more brain lesions associated with dementia and Alzheimer's. The research emphasized how sleep is essential for the brain to perform functions like cellular repair, memory processing, and the removal of toxins and waste.
16: A landmark legal case in Brazil. More from AFN's Chris Woodward.
20: The Dinardi family was sentenced to 50 days in a semi-open prison for homeschooling their children. This marked the first time parents in Brazil have faced prison time solely for home education, despite the family providing over 3,000 pages of evidence that showed a structured, high-quality curriculum. The judge ruled against them. The decision bypassed the prosecutor's recommendation for acquittal, citing highly ideological concerns, specifically that the children were not taught gender theory and that their arts education focused on classical music rather than popular Brazilian genres. During a segment on American Family Radio, Kevin Bowden of Homeschool Legal Defense Association International explained that while this ruling is a massive human rights violation and has caused a severe chilling effect across the Brazilian homeschooling community, it has also shocked the nation, renewing efforts to pass stalled federal legislation that would permanently regulate and protect home education under Brazilian law.
21: They're appealing this decision. They do have some optimism that the case will not stand on appeal. But as it stands right now, the family is waiting idly by, working through their counsel to appeal this pretty ideological ruling by the lower court judge.
20: I'm Chris Woodward.
22: Liftoff. We have a liftoff. 32 minutes past the hour. 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
16: On this day in history, Apollo 11 lifted off from John F. Kennedy Space Center in Florida, and 4 days later, Neil Armstrong and Buzz Aldrin became the first men to set foot on the moon. And that is all our time for this hour's news. You can see more news online at AFM.net.
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24: 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This is Peter.

maybe a phrase or even a sentence or just a couple of words jump out at you that you never even thought about before. Have you ever done that? And you're like, wow, I never even considered that before. And yet there it is. And it's been staring at you the whole time, but you know, for whatever reason, we just kind of gloss over it or whatever. I talked about this for Memorial Day, for example. I saw in the genealogy of Jesus in Matthew, which is, you know, the genealogies are tough to read sometimes. It's kind of tough to sit through, and you go through that and maybe the book of Leviticus and things like that, and you think, okay, let me get back to the good parts. Well, it's all the good parts. It just requires something a little bit more of us to be able to dig deeper. And in the genealogy of Jesus, for example, you see Solomon, who was he was the son of David by Bathsheba, who was Uriah's wife. You know, and Uriah was put into the genealogy of Jesus. Now, first off, do you come from the perspective that all of Scripture is breathed, inerrant, inspired word of God, superintended by the Holy Spirit? And if you feel like the Scripture is up to debate on whether or not it's accurate or not, then that's a different conversation. I come from the belief and understanding that Scripture is the inerrant, inspired word of God. And when the Holy Spirit superintends by the wife of Uriah, it's there for a reason. And it was a situation where God preserved the name of Uriah, who David treated poorly. And Uriah was not even Jewish. He was a Hittite. So that's one that stepped out to me. Well, I had another one that did that. I was in the Gospel of Mark and reading this, and it just really jumped out at me. And this is in chapter 2. And I thought I'd share that with you today. And if you have one that has done that for you, that you were just reading it, you know, a bunch of times, and all of a sudden something happened in your life or something was going on with you that you felt like, oh, you know, that's what that means. Or I never even considered that. This is the time to share it. I'd love to hear it. 866-34-TRUTH, 866-348-7884. And before I get into this, have you ever noticed that all the other writings in world religions and everything else, what has undergone the scrutiny of Scripture? I mean, think about it. Has any of them, the Quran, the Book of Mormon, all those things, have any of them endured the scrutiny that's gone on to Scripture? And I think maybe that's a good place to start. Do we trust Scripture? Do we trust that what we are reading, even in its English form, do we trust this? Now, most of us aren't Greek and Hebrew scholars. And if you are, I admire you, because that's one thing I've wanted to be able to do, is take the time to learn it. I've got some very close friends of mine who are scholars in this, particularly one rabbi friend of mine, a Messianic rabbi, who is just, I mean, what he understands in Hebrew and the Jewish teachings now that have come alive in his mind under Christ is astonishing. So I'm always going back and picking his brain on stuff to learn and glean from it, not just from the Old Testament, but how Jesus responded in the New Testament. Because you remember, there was no New Testament when Jesus was walking on this earth. He is the New Testament. And so they were all quoting Scripture that they all knew, and he said, here's the context of this, and it's fascinating. So do we come at that from that point? Do we have that level of confidence of this? And then I've thought about this, you know, with other world faiths and so forth. Do their Scriptures that they call Scriptures, do they withstand the scrutiny? Does the Book of Mormon, for example, go under the same rigors that we have for Scripture? And I would suggest to you that it has not. There's no way. And you look at what's going on in Scripture for, you know, thousands of years. And then when we saw the Dead Sea Scrolls preserved and so forth, that it just reinforced and reinforced and reinforced. I mean, it's astonishing the amount of

0: academic rigor that went into this. And so anyway, that's where I come from on this, and that's our starting point. So I hope we have a common ground in this. But I was reading the story in Mark 2. Now, this is the story where Jesus was at the house preaching, and these friends carried a man who was paralyzed up onto the roof and lowered him through the roof. You've heard this story. You know this story. And we've glossed over it. You probably have heard, how many sermons have you heard about this? Four men carry their friend to Jesus. The house is packed. They can't get through the door. So they climb on the roof, tear it open, and lower their friend down in front of Jesus. Well, now, let me ask you a question first off. Have you considered just the physical act of what was involved with this? I mean, what, how big a hole was it that they had to dig through? How many of you all right now have done construction? And when you're going to lower a human being through a hole that you've just cut in the roof, I mean, how big a hole? We're not talking a 12-inch by 12-inch hole. I mean, you're talking a sizable opening that you have to make. Well, what's involved in that? What kind of roof was it? What kind of tools do these guys have to do this with? I mean, I don't know that they showed up with tools. They went and got their friend. But here's the sentence. And I'm going to share this with you, and we'll unpack this as the program unfolds. When Jesus saw their faith, when Jesus saw their faith. Now, we've heard the story, but he looks at the guy, comes down and he says, "Son, your sins are forgiven." And the Pharisees were all, you know, aghast by that. And Jesus knew what they were thinking. But he's not talking about the roof. He's not talking about the miracle. He's not even looking at the crowd, or he may have looked at the crowd, but he's not talking about that. The words that are preserved for us in Scripture are when Jesus saw their faith. Now, I kept asking myself, well, what does that mean? What is he actually seeing? Because he wasn't just watching four men carrying a stretcher or a cloth or whatever they had to schlep this guy around with. He saw something deeper. Well, what did he see? What was he looking at? And I have found that it's really important for us in Scripture when we're reading through these things, what is Jesus looking at? What does Jesus look at? If you look at different things in Scripture, it said Jesus looked up and he saw Zacchaeus, for example. That's another one that stood out to me. What did most people do when they looked at Zacchaeus? You remember the song? How many of you remember that song? Zacchaeus was a wee little man, and a wee little man was he. So when people looked at Zacchaeus, what were they doing? They were looking down. But Jesus looked up and saw him in the tree. When Jesus looked, when he saw the widow, when he saw this person or this person, and when Scripture directs our eyes to look at where Jesus is looking, that's a great starting place, isn't it? And so Jesus saw their faith. And we're going to talk about that when we come back and what that means today to us right now in this moment. And if there's a Scripture that leapt out at you, and maybe it was this one, let's hear about it. 866-34-TRUTH. 866-348-7884. We'll be right back.
1: Independence, liberty, autonomy. All those words mean freedom. But what does freedom mean?
2: To many people, freedom just means the absence of any restraint. No political restraint, no moral restraint, no spiritual restraint from the Word of God. Just do what you like.
1: Billy Graham knew there's more to freedom than just doing what you like. And God's provided a way for you to know what that more is.
2: The Bible is a book which over and over uses the word freedom and liberty. 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But it also indicates that men and women will only be free in the knowledge of God. Put your faith and confidence in Him, and He will set you free in a way that you've never known before.
1: We can tell you about that freedom at our website, findpeacewithgod.net. That's findpeacewithgod.net. We're the Billy Graham Evangelistic Association.
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7: 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I really believe that separation can be a time of tremendous growth. 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Now, with the help of God, the two of you can make some wise choices that will lead to reconciliation. You may say, my spouse is not willing to change. Okay, then are you willing to change? Are you willing to admit that you may be just a small part of the problem? And your spouse may not always be the mean, evil person they are today. God has changed some pretty rough characters in the past. Your spouse is not beyond the hand of God.
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0: to be with you. 866-34-TRUTH, 866-348-7884, if you want to be a part of the program. We're talking about moments when you've read a passage of Scripture, maybe your whole life. You've heard it since you were a kid. And then all of a sudden, something happens that you see something, and maybe it's just a sentence, maybe it's a phrase, maybe it's a passage, maybe it's just a couple of words. And you're like, wow, I never even thought about that before. That's the thing I love about Scripture. And we've got a lot of work to do. You know, one of the things that brought about during the Reformation was that the public at large was biblically illiterate. Now, it doesn't mean that they were illiterate in other areas or that they were stupid. It just means that Scripture was in a language that was not taught. So Greek, Hebrew, certainly, and then Latin. Well, the public didn't speak it. It was a dead language. They didn't speak it. So they didn't know it. And so it was controlled. The message of the Scriptures was controlled by the clergy. And the public at large was just illiterate. And so when you started having men like Tyndale and others and Luther translating the Scriptures into the common tongue, well, the Catholic Church was aghast. How dare you put the Word of God into the hands of rubes, you know? And they were horrified at this. But these reformers were determined to make sure that the average man, the everyday person, could read the Scriptures and hear it in their own language. So when Luther translated, for example, I think it was his first book that he translated from Galatians into German. And then I think Tyndale did the English Bible. And the response against these guys and others was swift. But also, we had the Gutenberg Press back then. And so we were allowed to disseminate these things, and people started hearing it in their own language. Well, now we have a different problem. We have Bibles. I mean, just off the top of your head, how many Bibles do you think you have in your house? Off the top of your head. You know, most people are going to probably be able to identify 5, 6, as many as a dozen different versions of the Bible. Maybe King James, maybe whatever. It doesn't matter, but there's going to be several of them laying around. And yet, we have Bibles everywhere. We have Bibles everywhere. And yet, are we more biblically literate? And I would suggest to you that we're not, as a society, that we don't know what Scripture means. In fact, you'll hear things where people will say things like, you know, the Lord helps those who help themselves. And they think that's in Scripture. Is it? You know, and when you ask people, show me in Scripture where you get this from, and they can't do it. Well, it's in there. Well, no, it's not. And do we understand what it means? Do we know how to properly exegete Scripture? Do we know how to read it in context? For example, Jeremiah 29:11. Everybody knows what that is, right? For I know the plans that I have for you, declares the Lord. I'm going to prosper you. And people claim that. They plant a flag on that Scripture. And they want to tell people, you know, I've got this business plan that the Lord is shown me, and I'm going to use Jeremiah 29:11. Well, is that what Jeremiah 29:11 is about? No, it's not. If you go back and look at the entire context of it, it was given through the prophet Jeremiah to the people who were in captivity, saying, y'all need to settle down. You need to build your houses, get married, plant your vineyards, have kids, get your kids married, have grandchildren. You're going to be there for a while. I know where you are, for I know the plans that I have for you, declares the Lord. Takes on a whole different meaning, doesn't it? So do we know how to properly look at Scripture and go at it and understand the context of what was going on? Do we understand who, when Jesus is speaking to people, who was he speaking to? When certain people ask him a question, the Pharisees ask a question, they came at it from one philosophical bent. When the Sadducees did, they came at it from another. And Jesus is addressing them. When Jesus addressed, do we understand the difference? So it takes a certain amount of academic work and discipline to do this, and not just close your eyes and flip through, let the air conditioner blow your pages, and then pick a verse that you like and stand on that. You've all heard the old joke about that, where somebody said, "Oh, I'm going to let the Lord just show me in Scripture what to get to." They let the Bible fall open, and they pointed their finger to the first thing that just landed on the page, and it says, "And Judas went out and hanged himself." And they said, "Well, that can't be for me." And then they do it again, and then the next one, they go out and do the same. And so they're like, you know, that's the kind of, it's almost like playing Scripture roulette. That's not how we approach the Word of God. And biblical literacy is incredibly important. That's why I like to go through the entire book of something and do an exegesis through the entire book. I love to listen to sermons and teachers that will take the entire book of, for example, I'm going through the book of Mark right now, and go through that just line by line. Who was it written to? When was it written? What was the context? Why was, you know, who was the audience that he was writing this to, and why? And so forth. So this is, for me, it was in Mark chapter 2, and Jesus sees these four men bringing their paralyzed friend to him, and they can't get through the crowd. They climb up on the roof, they tear it open, and they lower it down. And Jesus did what? He saw their faith. And I just kept asking myself, well, what does that mean? What is he actually seeing when he saw their faith? He wasn't simply watching four men carry a stretcher or some type of hammock for this guy. What did he see? He saw the compassion that refused to leave their friend behind, evidently. Now think about these guys. These guys, what did they do? Well, they heard that Jesus was going to be there. Okay. Then they went and got their friend, who obviously they knew of his condition. And they said, "Hey, this guy named Jesus is going to be over here preaching. I hear he can heal the sick. Let's get you to him." So they picked him up on his bed, basically, his bedroll. I don't think they had gurneys back then. So they picked him up, four guys, and they're hauling a human being, however far it was. And I don't know. It could have been several hundred yards. It could have been, you know, half a mile. I don't know. Have you ever had to haul dead weight with somebody like that? So to get there, the crowds are everywhere. And then these guys go up the stairs. So they had to haul this guy up the stairs. Have you ever had to haul somebody up the stairs like that? Now, I've pushed a wheelchair for a very long time for somebody, and I've had to navigate stairs and so forth. These guys weren't pushing a wheelchair up the stairs. They were hauling a guy up there. One time I remember I was at an event, and Johnny Erickson Tata was speaking, and we had a platform that she was at, but we didn't have a ramp. The church which she came and spoke to. And this is the first time I met Johnny. We've been friends for a very long time, but the first time I met her, I was actually helping pick up her wheelchair and lift it up onto the platform because the church didn't have a handicap accessible platform. So we picked her up and did this. And I've had to do this with my brothers many times with my wife. And now I will tell you this. A lot of those times we did that, we were at Six Flags, and Gracie, this was a lifetime ago, 40 years ago, and Gracie got to go through the exit line, and so my brothers were all helping me on the rides with her, but then they got to take turns riding with her. So by the time she finished, you know, I have four brothers, and by the time she rode the roller coaster about four, five, six times, she was getting a little green around the gills. But my brothers had a good time, and they were eager to help as we go on the Scream Machine there in Atlanta. But that's a different story. We're not going to go there. But these guys get up there, and then they're going to get down to Jesus. When they're going to, they obviously had to have a plan, and they started digging. And Scripture says all of that is condensed into one phrase. Jesus saw their faith. What does that even mean? What does that mean to us today? 866-34-TRUTH, 866-348-7884. We'll be right back.
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7: Hi, I'm Barry McGuire, author of Ignite Your Life, explaining how you can have wholehearted faith regardless of your circumstances. 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

0: glad to be with you. 866-34-TRUTH. 866-348-7884. We're talking about scripture and those moments when it just leaps out at you. When you've been reading it, you've heard about it. Maybe you go all the way back to Sunday school when you're a kid, and all of a sudden you hear it like you've heard it for the first time, and you never realize this particular phrase or sometimes even a word. That's the power of the Word of God. Now, there's a baseline that I come to this with, which is there are no throwaway words in Scripture. That's not my words. That's Scripture's words. Scripture speaks to itself of this. But the Holy Spirit doesn't waste any ink. Okay? The Holy Spirit doesn't waste any ink. If you think that there is superfluous words there, then that's a different conversation we have to have. But if you come from the point where you are banking and standing on the Word of God and the veracity of it, as I said in the first block, name any other religious text, if you would, I don't like that term, but for lack of better words, that has undergone the scrutiny, academic examination, archaeological, scientific, that our scriptures have, that the Word of God has, that is in our hands today. And so many of us will have, you know, 10, 11, 12 Bibles in our home. Sadly, a lot of them have dust on them, don't they? But there are no throwaway words. Every word reveals something of God's character, something through about the immutable character of God and who He is. Sometimes it's through a miracle. Sometimes through you'll see a sermon in Scripture. Sometimes it's through a single sentence that tells us where Christ directed His attention. Now remember, there's only one time in Scripture that the name El Roy was used. El Roy, the God who sees. You know where that is, and it's in Genesis. It was Hagar. It's a fascinating story if you get a chance to go back and look at it. But Mark, in the Gospel of Mark, chapter 2, and many scholars believe that Mark spent an awful lot of time with Peter, who was there. And so when he's writing these things down, he's doing this as hearing it from Peter. You know, Luke spent a lot of time with Mary. And of course, John was there. And then Matthew as well. But so Mark is writing these things down, and he doesn't merely tell us what Jesus did. He tells us what Jesus saw. And that sentence alone, when Jesus saw their faith, these guys tore up a roof to lower this guy down. And when he saw their faith, what did that even wrap that around your mind for just a minute? He didn't, I mean, think about what was going on. They're tearing up the roof. What's happening during that time? It took more than 1 second. And there's dust flying. There's a commotion going on. What do you think Jesus is doing at that point? He's just kind of watching this whole thing unfold. I mean, I don't think he was just looking at the ground. He wasn't, you know, on his phone like so many of us are today. He was observing because he didn't miss anything. But he saw far more than splintered beams or however they had. I mean, think about it. I don't know how far the beams are. You know, what is it, 16 that we have here, our standard? I don't know what they were back then. But they got to lower a human body down through this thing. So there had to be a pretty decent-sized hole. And I don't know if they were worried about the whole thing falling in. But he saw the conviction these guys had. And the compassion that refused to leave their friend behind. They, no was not an option for these guys. Do you see that in Scripture? No is not an option. They were not daunted by the crowd. They said, we're going into extra innings here, folks. And they went up the stairs, carried this guy, and went up there. And I don't think they brought tools with them. So they're doing all this by hand or with sticks or whatever they could grab at the time. Because there's no reason to believe that they said, let's go get this guy, then let's get a bunch of shovels and some picks and axes and all that kind of stuff. So they're using whatever's at their hand, and they're tearing this thing up. Now, it could have been just poles covered with palm branches or whatever. Who knows? But whatever it is, they're doing it. And they did not accept a crowded doorway at the end of their journey, so they went up. And he saw all that. And Mark gathers every bit of that into one word. He saw their faith. These men had already decided. They were purposed in their mind that there was no acceptable alternative to bringing their friend to Christ. They were going to get this guy to this guy that everybody can talk about who could heal people. And the Gospels are filled with moments like this. You know, Jesus looked at Peter after his denial. Think about that for just a moment. Can you imagine what that must have been like? I mean, you get a little bit of a picture of what that did to Peter. I mean, how that must have just wrecked him. Just one look. And you think about that. The legend has that Peter never forgot that look all the way to his own crucifixion. And that's what many historians and so forth have said. I don't know. There's no evidence of that in Scripture. But I cannot imagine that on the night that Jesus was betrayed by Peter and by Judas, the same night, and Jesus looked over at Peter and the rooster crowed, and what that must have done to Peter. Just one look. And as I mentioned in the last block, he looked up at Zacchaeus. Most people look down on Zacchaeus. Jesus looked up at him. Jesus noticed the widow with the coin. If you'll notice also, the scribes and the Pharisees that were in that room or that home where this guy was lowered down the roof, they didn't say anything to Jesus, but Jesus perceived their hearts, it said. He knew what they were thinking. Nothing escapes him. These guys didn't say anything to Jesus when they lowered the guy through the roof, but Jesus saw their faith. He knew what was going on in their hearts. He sees not just actions, he sees the heart. That's who he is. I've spent 40 years pushing wheelchairs and signing hospital forms and sleeping in waiting rooms and navigating operating rooms and carrying burdens I never imagined carrying. And along the way, countless people have thanked me for what I've done. Family, friends, Gracie. And their kindness has meant more to me than I could say. I appreciate what they're saying. But there's another kind of recognition. Years ago, President George W. Bush, we got to meet him, and he greeted Gracie. He shook my hand. He was nice, all that kind of stuff. But when he saw Gracie, and Gracie wears her legs uncovered, and she stood there in line to meet him, and she's wearing a skirt, and she had robotic legs. Gracie was wearing robotic legs long before it was cool for today's amputees. That's all they do. But back then, you know, the people didn't do it as much, particularly women. But Gracie did, and she didn't care. And she had skin covering on her leg originally, but she wanted to be able to get into the water and swim. And she called up her prosthetist and said, "Hey, can I take this skin covering off? I want to get in the water and swim." And he said, "Sure." And so she's cutting it all off. It looked like the Terminator when Arnold Schwarzenegger was cutting off some of his arm there over his robot arm. And it was kind of freaky looking, but she didn't care. That's the way she is. But anyway, so she's standing there waiting to talk to George W. Bush. And he took her hand in both of his, and then he just lingered there for a moment. He just looked at her, just held her hand with both of his. He didn't rush the moment, and the weight of who he was made that moment unforgettable. It was an astonishing moment. The President of the United States stopped and brought all the weight of who he was into that moment. Now, how many people have you ever said thank you for your service to? How many servicemen and women have you ever said that to? Just off the top of your head. And many of you have served. How many people have said this to you? And it's meaningful. It's meaningful to the person hearing it. It's meaningful to be able to acknowledge people like that. But for those of you who have served in combat, what does it mean to hear thank you for your service from somebody that's a stranger on the street versus when your commanding officer gives you a nod of approval, who is battle-tested understands the journey that brought you to that point. What does the thank you for your service from a stranger versus a nod from your commanding officer? Is there a difference between those two things? I would suggest to you that there is. You show me a combat vet who gets an approval, a nod from his commanding or her commanding officer with a nod of approval. And that kind of thing carries you a long, long ways. And that's, so you, the weight of the recognition really comes from the one who's giving it. So when you have a decorated colonel who looks at a young lieutenant and said, well done, that's going to mean something to that young lieutenant. When you have a master sergeant looking at a young private, good job, that's going to mean something. And, you know, I not just in the military, long, you know, I was in Denver a while back with Gracie, and she had to spend a lot of her, a lot of months in a hospital and go through a lot of surgeries. And it was quite an ordeal to get her from Montana to Denver. And that's where we have to go for all of her big stuff. And I was worn slam out. I mean, there wasn't much left of me at all. And the decades of caregiving just kind of settled all of my shoulders all at one time. And we're there in pre-op with her neurosurgeon. And her neurosurgeon looked me in the eye. And he said, you did your part. You got her here. This is going to be a 9-hour surgery. He said, you got her here. Now go rest. We've got her from here. We've got her. You did your part. We got her. And I just exhaled right then at that moment. I just, he wasn't congratulating me. He wasn't thanking me for anything. He was acknowledging what I carried and assuring me that for the next foreseeable days, it was his to bear. And as meaningful as that moment was, it points to something infinitely greater. And that's what we're going to talk about when we come back, when Jesus saw their faith. And that's Truth Talk Live, 866-34-TRUTH, 866-348-7884. We'll be right back. Truth Talk Live.
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0: 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And if you're a family caregiver, I've created this for you. 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There's a brand new article that I've got out there right now, and it's about a 650-year-old tree that's on our property here in Montana that the foresters were able to date it as such. Think about what's going on. It's 650 years old, and sometimes I just go out and just touch it. What's it like to touch something that's living, that has been living for 650-plus years? And I wrote that article out there, and I think you'll find it very meaningful. And I've got tons of things out there for those who are caring for people, for those who are dealing with things that just don't get better. And I understand that journey. And everything is written in Fluent Caregiver, caregiver.substack.com. And I think you'll find it very meaningful to you. It'll be a source of encouragement and strength to you. And it's going to help bolster you, and also to let you know that you're seen. And that's what we're talking about today. When Jesus saw their faith in Mark chapter 2, and I see this thing where these guys tear up the roof and they come down, and Jesus sees their faith and all that had to go into the point where they got there. And Scripture distills all that down to one sentence. When Jesus saw their faith, the only one who is fully qualified to know the hearts of those men. And we never know their names. And we don't see any record that Jesus actually even said anything to them. But as I said in the last block, the weight of the person giving the recognition is what gives the recognition its value. So if a stranger comes up to you and tells you, you know, good job or whatever, but they have no idea that how you got to this point. It's a nice compliment. It's a nice thing to say. It's very kind. But when somebody who understands the journey that you're on, when somebody who truly gets the journey, for example, like I said, in the military, it's one thing for me to go out and say thank you for your service to somebody, but it's a whole different thing when their commanding officer says it, acknowledges what they've done, and sometimes it's just with a nod. A commanding officer who's got a chest full of medals can say things with a nod to a subordinate that you and I couldn't write a whole book and be able to communicate just because they understand. So when Jesus sees their faith, the only one who was truly qualified to know the hearts of those men, he did. He did know those. The only one who knew everything it cost them did see them. The only one who saw not just the roof, but every unseen act that led to that roof, as I went through the whole litany of things a couple blocks ago, you know, that they had to go get him. They had to hear about Jesus and believe that that was the place to get him to. So they went and fetched this guy. They carried him and lugged him across the town or wherever, however long it took them to do it. They went up the stairs. They tore up stuff. They're carrying this guy, literally physically carrying this guy. And Jesus sees all that. And I believe that's why the Holy Spirit preserved this sentence in Scripture. Not to honor the four friends, even though it does, but to reveal the heart of Christ. Everything in Scripture, every word, is to reveal Christ. Every word is Christ. He is the Word. The Word was with God. The Word is God. Caregivers, parents, pastors, missionaries, anonymous servants, sooner or later, whether we ever say it out loud or not, the question comes, does God even see this? And Mark answers, yeah, he does. And so if a knowing look from the President of the United States to Gracie, when he took both of her hands, I mean, both of her hand in both of his hands, becomes unforgettable. If one nod from a battle-tested commander can sustain a young officer for years. I'm going to ask you a question. I want you to really think about this. Long after this show is gone, I hope you'll think about this. What is one knowing look from Christ worth to you? One look from Christ. One look. What would one knowing look? With Peter, it absolutely wrecked him the night he betrayed Jesus. Denied him three times. To the point where Jesus restored him by the shore of Galilee. Peter, do you love me? Feed my sheep. But they say that that look took him all the way to his own cross. Because he remembered it. What is one knowing look of understanding to those four guys? What do you think Jesus, what do you think happened with those guys? When they looked down, they saw Jesus, they healed a guy. Do you think Jesus had just looked up and just gave him a nod? Scripture doesn't say. But I cannot imagine that he didn't look at all four of them in the eyes and they knew that they were seen. Scripture doesn't record Jesus speaking to the ones who carried their friend. It didn't have to. Jesus didn't have to. He saw their faith. And I want to tell you this. The Christ who saw them has not changed. He still sees, and he sees you. Mike in Dayton, Ohio. Mike, what's on your mind today? Thanks for calling the program. How are you doing?
1: I'm sorry I called so late. I've been running around everywhere.
0: There was no clock on you, Mike. You were not required to check in, so you're just on time there.
1: All right, good. Wouldn't you love to have friends like that? That's what I've been thinking about the whole time you've been talking.
0: Well, indeed it is. And also, wouldn't you love to have just one look from Christ that sees everything that you've carried?
1: Yeah, I want to be a friend like that, and I also want God to see me like that. You know what I mean?
0: Well, reverse that. Let's let him see us first. Let's recognize that he is the God who sees first, and then that's what equips us to be that kind of friend.
1: Amen. Amen. And that's what I was pondering while you were talking about it, as am I a friend and does Jesus see me like that? You know, I hope so.
0: Well, what does Scripture tell you, Mike?
1: Scripture tells me I do. And he does.
0: Do you get anything from Scripture that gives you any reason to believe that Jesus doesn't see your life in total?
1: I'm sorry, say that again.
0: Do you see anything in Scripture that would lead you to believe that Jesus doesn't see everything in your life?
1: No, there isn't.
0: That is where we plant our flag, that he is the God who sees, and that and sometimes it's scary because he sees all our thoughts and everything, and, you know, we got to give an account for all this stuff. And, you know, I got a friend of mine I'll tell this to. I said, at the marriage supper of the Lamb, I'm pretty sure I'm going to be bussing tables and working in the kitchen and be glad to be there. And sure, you want me to take out the trash, Lord? I don't know what they got, kitchen help at the marriage supper of the Lamb, but that's where I'll be in the kitchen working and glad to be there because I know that I've got, oh, Lord.
1: Right.
0: But he sees it all.
1: Yeah, he does. And I believe some people are analytical. I mean, they're very smart and they try to figure out everything. And there's some people that are very, emotional. I guess that's the word I'm looking for. And God loves both those type of people. And sometimes we need to try to be more analytical, and sometimes we need to be more emotional and get it in our hearts, you know, and not worry about what's in our head, you know what I mean? And get it down into our heart, vice versa, getting the knowledge of what we know that to be true. Get it into our heart, you know what I mean? And that's what God's been dealing with me a little bit. I need to be more analytical. I need to understand more. I need to study more. I'm just not that good at it. I'm not great at it. But, man, when I read it, it gets right down in my heart. I know that. So.
0: Well, the way it comes to us through the mind, I mean, go back and look at all the scriptures about that. Romans 12:2, do not be conformed to this world, but be transformed by the renewal of your what?
1: Mind, yes. Yep.
0: And then Colossians 3:2, set your minds on things that are above, not on the things of earth. And 1 Corinthians 2:16, but we have the mind of Christ.
1: Right.
0: And finally, brothers, whatever is true, whatever is honorable, whatever is just, whatever is pure, whatever is lovely, whatever is commendable, what do we do with those things? Do we feel on those things or think on those things?
1: Right. And then it also, my go-to verse, trust in the Lord with all your heart and not lean on your own understanding, but all your ways acknowledge him and he'll make your path straight. So
0: absolutely.
1: You see what my point is?
0: So it's one of those things where we are conviction in the heart, but we train our minds. We train our minds to ask these kinds of questions and to study and and show ourselves approved. But in order to do that, we have to spend time in his word. I asked a question earlier in the program, you know, how many on average Bibles are laying around the house do we have? Just if you had a guess, Mike, how many Bibles do you think you got laying in your house?
1: Oh, I got one in every room. So, you know what I mean? And then that's on two of them.
0: I think, you know, that's the thing. And we've got to crack these things open. We got to spend time there. And that is, by the way, Truth Talk Live. There is no other Truth Talk Live higher than the Word of God. Mike, thanks for the call. This is Peter Rosenberger, caregiver.substack.com. 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
4: This is American Family News. I'm Robert Thornton. The U.S. is escalating attacks against Iran as the two countries spar over control of the Strait of Hormuz. Here's Fox's Lucas Tomlinson.
5: Since the U.S. military ramped up its airstrikes in Iran, there have not been any attacks from Iran on commercial shipping in the Strait of Hormuz. We continue to monitor that. And yesterday, for the first time, there were three waves of U.S. airstrikes. An Iranian military spokesman had this reaction to the U.S. launching this new phase of the conflict.
6: The criminal United States continues its lawlessness and its efforts to destabilize the region. First, we once again stress that under no circumstances and in no way will we allow the United States, as a foreign and extra-regional country, to interfere in the Strait of Hormuz.
5: And Iran has launched attacks against Iraq, Bahrain, Jordan, and Kuwait.
4: Amid the fighting, Iran released an American citizen held within the country since 2024, the first release of a U.S. national since before the war began. Rescuers aboard boats and helicopters saved dozens of stranded drivers and people trapped in homes from catastrophic floods in the Texas Hill Country as flash flood emergencies were issued. At least one person has died, according to Texas Governor Greg Abbott. He added that many of the camps hit hard last summer were not in danger. After days of very heavy rain, the National Weather Service said a large and deadly flood wave barreled down the same river, wrecked by flash floods last summer when children counselors and the camp director died at Camp Mystic. The FBI is investigating a shooting that happened at a U.S. Immigration and Customs Enforcement building in Phoenix. According to the FBI, at least one person fired shots on Tuesday at the Enforcement and Removal Operations building. No one was hurt, but several rounds hit the building. A critic of radical Islam says it is heartening that Michigan's retiring U.S. senator is endorsing the primary opponent of radical Islamist Abdul El-Sayed. AFN's Chad Groening reports.
7: The Michigan Democrat primary is August 4th, and a new poll shows El-Sayed in a neck-and-neck race with Michigan Congresswoman Haley Stevens. And Stevens may be helped by outgoing Senator Gary Peters, who has endorsed her. Robert Spencer is the director of Jihad Watch.
8: It's heartening to see. I think that, unfortunately, people like Senator Peters represent a point of view that is no longer current in the Democrat Party and is certainly not mainstream and is rapidly disappearing. But it's heartening to see that there are still a few of the Democrats who think, well, wait a minute, I'm an American. I actually like the U.S. Constitution.
7: And now the Washington Free Beacon reports that El-Sayed's father-in-law is a top donor to a super PAC supporting the Senate hopeful. And Spencer says El-Sayed shares his father-in-law's support of Islamic organizations.
8: So El-Sayed supports Hamas, supports the Muslim Brotherhood, essentially wants to destroy constitutional rule in the United States and ultimately establish an Islamic state. There are more and more of these people running in the very far left. He hates Israel, wants the United States to withdraw all support for Israel at every level. This is the kind of thing that's become mainstream in the Democrat Party.
7: I'm Chad Groening.
4: According to WorldNet Daily, a Muslim imam who previously was invited to pray before Congress has been proposed for a formal rebuke after he unleashed an incendiary comment on the death of Senator Lindsey Graham. Omar Suleiman commented on social media, "May you live an eternity in ruins," after news about Graham's death appeared. Suleiman is with the Yakin Institute for Islamic Research near Dallas, and his comment was noticed by Republican Representative Beth Van Dyne of Texas, who suggested a resolution to formally condemn the hate that was exhibited. General Mills has pulled more than 735,000 Pillsbury rolls from shelves over possible glass contamination. The recall products were distributed at stores across 19 states, according to the FDA. A check of Wall Street, stocks were down today. The Dow lost 106, the S&P shed 39, the NASDAQ dropped 387. West Texas Intermediate crude was down at about $79 a barrel. And that's a wrap on this version of the news. You can see more news at AFM.net.
9: God has really blessed me. 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
11: When the God of the universe created the world, he didn't snap his fingers or wink his eye. The Lord spoke. And God said, "Let there be light." Because we believe, we speak about the happenings in this world, mindful that our true home is with Jesus Christ and his kingdom. I'm Todd Herman. Welcome to A Disciple's View. Decision time for the country, you know, it's every day, eternally. Decisions people make on where they're going to spend eternity. And that's answered by whether you've accepted the Lord Jesus or not and agreed to be changed by him and walk with him. And that's the big question. It's the eternal answer. One of two places you go.

0: big decision that I think Speaker Mike Johnson faces. And I believe Mike Johnson loves Jesus. I'm not certain he trusts Jesus totally, but then again, do we? Do any of us really, truly trust? I've been in the process of memorizing Psalm 26. Vindicate me, O Lord, for I've walked in my integrity. I've trusted in the Lord without wavering. Sometimes I get hung up there. Because as I'm memorizing the scripture, I'm praying the scripture, and I'm thinking, wait, do I trust the Lord God Almighty without wavering? And there's that great prayer, Lord, I trust you, and where I don't trust, help me trust. And I sometimes I don't know that Mike Johnson trusts the Lord totally. No, he loves him. I mean, he wears that on his sleeve. I think that's very clear. He's got a great big decision to make. He gave an inspired, I think, kind of address the other day. I think it was inspired. I hope it's not acting. I don't think it is. Speaker Mike Johnson explained why "In God We Trust" is inscribed in marble above the speaker's podium.
1: Why did Congress put "In God We Trust" above the rostrum of the speaker's podium there in the center of the House? It's inscribed in the marble, as you know. You can't miss it when you walk in the chamber. It's the first thing people notice when they walk in at eye level and see it there. And I pointed out that in the visitor's guide to the House, it explains that. It says it was put there in 1962, and it says in the visitor's guide, it's been published for many years, it said Congress voted to place that there as a rebuke to the Soviets because of their philosophy during the Cold War. What was the philosophy of the Soviets? It's what Carlos just outlined, same philosophy of Cuba. The brutal dictatorship there that robbed him of his childhood and so many countless others. They've lost their lives trying to flee from that brutal dictatorship. The philosophy of the Soviets during the Cold War was Marxism, communism, socialism. That's the thing.
0: Okay, well said. True. Big decision, Mike. Speaker Johnson, you have some members who are going to be headed your way from the state of New York. And those members call themselves Democrat Socialists, and they all admit, well, it's not socialism and it's not democracy. We're communists and we want to tear the country down. One of them just came out and admitted he's not going to be in the Congress yet, thank God, but he is he's running. He just admitted that they don't see a reason for the Senate. Why do we have a Senate? He said it was for rich landowners and slaveholders, so they want to abolish the Senate. And the Senate's job, when it operates correctly, and right now it doesn't, and most of D.C. doesn't, is to be one of the parties in the tricameral system that provides more security, hence the six-year terms. The two-year terms in the House allows people to respond to events that are happening more quickly. The Senate giving a little bit more long-term security. The Supreme Court the longest. Also, their job is to assure things are constitutional. The president every 4 years. There's this balance. There's a reason for the Senate. There's a reason we have three branches. It's to make amassing power hard. The Democrat Socialists of America want amassing power to be easy. They believe they can win House seats, and they're right, because with an open border policy, which they will reinstall the moment there's a Democrat in office, they will welcome back every single illegal immigrant that President Trump has exported from the country. They will welcome back, and they will pay for them to return. Watch me. Mark, take this down and remember I said this, that they're going to do this. And that sounds prideful. I only say that because it sounds absurd. But they're going to do it and continue to shift the Electoral College. So the Democrat Socialists are right. They can win the House. The Senate's harder. Harder to rig. So Speaker Mike Johnson has a big decision coming about these members who have pledged to tear down the Senate. They don't want a Senate. They just want the House. They don't want a functioning Supreme Court. They want to pack the court with 15, 25 new judges who are selected because they will blatantly ignore what's in the Constitution. change the country forever.

0: Speaker Mike Johnson has a big decision to make. And in his statement, Speaker Mike Johnson laid out the risks he sees of the next election.
1: Over whether we're going to maintain our status as a constitutional republic, or we're going to trade that in, dismantle the foundations, and go down this dark road of death to communism. That is the question on the ballot this fall. Now, the DSA published their platform. I hope you're all covering. Oh, I hope you're writing in depth about their platform. I read it out at an event a few weeks ago, and they made an ad mocking me reading their platform. Now, they didn't put the clips with the worst parts of it. Representative Jimenez just told you, Carlos told you that, well, of course they want to pack the Supreme Court, and they want a unicameral legislature. They want the House to run everything, abolish the Senate, because they believe the House would be run by Marxist communists. They'll be able to run the table on everything. They want to remove the president. What they also want to do is abolish all borders. They don't want any borders. They want mass amnesty granted to anyone who can come onto our shores without exception, even for terrorists and hardened dangerous criminals.
0: And what they did to mock him was saying they were mocking him for saying that they want free health care. No such thing. That they want Medicare for all, meaning choice for none. But he was just reading from their platform. And, of course, they color this all up. That sounds very, very good to many, many people. So what is Mike Johnson's decision he faces? Are you going to seat them in the House? Are you going to allow them to lie their way through pledging to defend the United States Constitution against enemies foreign and domestic when they themselves have pledged to destroy the Constitution? They themselves have said they want to destroy the Senate, which is constitutionally provisioned. When they say they want no borders, and our country was created with borders, are you going to seat them in the House? He should fight this. They shouldn't be seated. We are not obligated to seat in the House of Representatives people who have expressly said they are entering into the House of Representatives to destroy the Constitution, to destroy private property. So Mike Johnson is going to seat them. I mean, you know that, right? Because it's the sanctity of the House. It's the respect for the institution. And he could say, hey, they were elected. And we're a country of laws, and they were duly elected, and we believe in the elections. Okay, but they've also pledged to destroy the country. And I don't believe that we have a suicide pact. They lost the black vote. They lost the Hispanic vote. They lost the working class vote. They won in rich, white, liberal women who are college educated, and some liberal college educated men. They lost everybody else. The Democrat socialists of America who are communists know exactly what they're doing in the House districts they choose, because they are being custom crafted to elect people like this. And New York is one place we can look at this because it's on display. The unique relationship between communists and members of the sexual left and Islamists is a relationship of convenience. All three groups, the leaders of all three groups, understand that eventually they're going to go to war. And as I said many times in the show, the thing is not the thing. They're not really socialists, and they're not really here for socialism. They're here to destroy the country. Islamists aren't really here to enjoy America, to have life, liberty, and pursue happiness. They are here to invade. And I will say it 1,000 times and every time, because there are some people who are, in fact, here to join the fabric of America. I know this because I worked with Islamic people when I worked in tech, and they are here to join the fabric. And you would never know that there are cousins of theirs here to destroy America, and they're destroyed by it as well. but New York is a great example. This is Zoran Mamdani's intern, Hadik Arzu Malik.
2: And the true believer knows that none of this is in vain, that this is all jihad, that this is all ibadah, and that this is all counted for by Allah subhanahu wa ta'ala. And so the conversation of doxing, the conversation of getting arrested and suspended, I think it's time for Muslims to start to say, all right, so what? Do what you want. I'm gonna do what I gotta do, because it's about time to do that. And I know everybody has their own families and has an education and everything. It's just a question. We don't want to get doxxed, and we don't want to get suspended, and we don't want to get arrested. How gangsta are you? That's just my question. How much are you willing to do it? And I know everyone has their own risk levels, but at the end of the day, that's a question to ask ourselves. How committed am I to this? To what extent of my personal material gains am I willing to sacrifice for this bigger noble cause?
0: The jihad. The gangsta jihad. Another example? Okay. Listen to these two men debate about Islam.
3: When we talk about like Sharia law, Islam does not enforce any of its laws on non-Muslims.
4: It definitely does. That's wrong. No, definitely does, because Islam grew by blood. And also, when Muslims conquered the land, people either had to convert to Islam through the sword. If they didn't want to convert, they had to pay jizya. It's like a tax. Like if you live in Muslim land and you're not Muslim, you have to pay jizya. Every country that moves away from Islam, or religion for that matter, progresses. Islam is a challenge to that, because Islam is here to govern. Islam is a political religion. So it's very hard to separate it from politics. You have a lot of freedoms in this country, and the reason for that is because Islam is not mixed with your politics. Trust me, it's not fun. So don't let that happen to you.
0: So don't seat them in the House of Representatives. I'm not saying a religious litmus test. I'm saying people who pledge to destroy the country for their faith or for communism should not be seated in the House of Representatives. Mike Johnson can give a fine statement about this, but I think Mike Johnson worries about the sanctity of the House and respect for the institution. And instead, I think we could be looking at this and saying, do we really have a suicide pact if New York wants to elect people who want to suicide our country? Do we have to seat them? We'll come back under the Disciples' View.

0: How do you handle stress? Hi, I'm Chuck Bentley with My Money Life from Crown. Every believer has the responsibility of wisely managing resources. It's tough with inflation, economic uncertainty, and business or personal challenges. The responsibility can create serious stress, even despair. We can handle financial challenges in a variety of ways, and here are some examples. Sometimes we stress out. That's when we succumb to fear or anxiety and enter the doom loop. We lose hope, become exhausted, and want to give up. Other times we drop out. This is an attempt to deny the problem by ignoring it. Rather than facing the problem, we hope it goes away. Other times we fake out. That's pretending all is well by masking the stress with other activities. Instead of addressing the real issue, we engage in endless scrolling, mindless games, binge-watching movies, and addictions. Finally, we cry out. 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When we cast our cares upon Him, we acknowledge we are weak and in need. 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
1: Jesus said, "By your fruit you shall know them." This is The Public Square, today's edition with Dave Zanotti from the American Policy Roundtable, and I'm Wayne Shepherd. Dave, that's pretty sobering to think about, isn't it?
2: Well, it is. By your fruit you shall know them. And there's another maxim that we adhere to at the Roundtable, which is that we have to do the right thing, and we have to do the right thing the right way, because Jesus is watching. There are no shortcuts in righteousness, Wayne. There's only one path. The Lord told us that, and it's not a wide path. All right, you got to do the right thing the right way. And sometimes that becomes lonely. I would say in this broadcast, we've sort of nicknamed the Public Square Remnant Radio, because what we do isn't for everybody. A lot of people want the shortcut. They want the big flash. They want an instant answer. But we're in this for the long haul, because we look at the fact that God's been working in human history from the beginning. It took the Lord, by His choice, thousands of years to bring Messiah to earth, and He's chosen to wait thousands of years to bring Him back. We have a lot of work to do in between, and it's His work, which, if it's going to bear fruit, has to be done His way.
1: That's right. You know, Dave, I was reading recently in the Scriptures when that widow put her mite into the treasury. Jesus was watching people put their money in. And you say Jesus is watching. He was certainly watching that day, and He notices what we give.
2: One of the most powerful stories in the Bible, Wayne. In fact, some commentators believe that is the last public action Jesus went through, watching that process and that teaching before He went into His passion and ultimate death. That was the last thing that Jesus saw and spoke about, was the widow's mite.
1: Well, if you do have the wherewithal to give a gift out of a grateful heart for the work of the American Policy Roundtable, I hope that you will contact us through our website, aproundtable.org. All of the other contact information is there. 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

0: Welcome back to Disciples View. We'll get to the Tower Babbling and personal notes next segment. This might be me. Maybe it's my populist nature. I'm a Christian, conservative, constitutional populist. And it's in that order because, of course, Christ Jesus first. Christian, conservative. And if I don't add the Christian part, then what exactly are we conserving? So I want to conserve our governing documents based upon the fact that they respect that our rights come from God. Otherwise, they're just words on paper men invented. And in that case, they're based on their preferences. So Christian, conservative, constitutional, populist, populist. Populist because it's my observation that we are not going to have any significant political change out of Washington, D.C., because the machine feeds the machine, because people get insanely wealthy there very, very easily, because it's a job protection syndrome, it's a career protection syndrome, it's a self-feeding machine, as I said. So this might just be me, but I listened to Amy Coney Barrett give testimony in regard to some things that she and her family are facing. And it's on one hand, it's horrific. On the other hand, as someone who's faced very similar things, it's commonplace for people in the public eye. Sad, true, shouldn't happen. But we live in a fallen world. I absolutely do not wish people harm at all, as I'll explain. But my populist heart, my Christian conservative constitutional populist heart, listen to what Amy Coney Barrett said. And I did a full podcast on this week, that I believe Amy Coney Barrett needs to move to a house with fewer mirrors and has more windows, because I think there's a lot of mirrors in her home. So Amy Coney Barrett detailed the threats her family has faced.
1: So I thought I would just share a little bit about how the threats have affected me and my family personally. They have required me to, or my children, to think about and see things that children should not have to see or think about. One example is when threats to my life were particularly intense a few years ago, around the time of the Dobbs leak. My security detail sent me home with a bulletproof vest, and I carried it into my house, put it into my bedroom, dropped it down on a table, turned around, and my 12-year-old son was standing in the doorway of my bedroom, and he wanted to know what it was and why I had it, and I didn't know how to respond.
0: And she wanted to describe more of this, and that she had this occasion where she had to, her kid had to go outside and see a bunch of Supreme Court officers there. You know, the private police force that protects her. And praise God. I wish her the longest life. And I wish for her family absolute physical and spiritual safety. This should not happen. It's a special crime to, constitutionally, I don't think it's a special crime. But in terms of our system of laws, it's a special crime to threaten a Supreme Court justice in an attempt to affect their voting, or their decisions on the court, rather, not their votes. And that's a decision that our lawmakers made. Fair enough. It's not ever really enforced. But as I listened to this, and I thought, you know, Justice Barrett, you need some more windows in your house. And there's been a lot of talk about the fact that Amy Coney Barrett's decisions on the courts have become less and less what people want to call conservative, what I would call originalist. Her decisions based upon the clear, distinct meaning of the Constitution. And they become a lot more wishy-washy, a lot more modern, or some people would say pragmatic. Yeah, the Constitution says that, but come on. In fact, there's been a decrease. She was about 65% originalist in 2020 throughout to 2021, about 81%. The Dobbs decision and that whole event that led to these threats, it seems, there was a distinct change. She went down to 59%, 57%, 50% in 2024, in that term of the Supreme Court when they were hearing cases, 50%. Now, if her decisions are being affected by fear, A, that's the design of the people who are threatening her. B, she needs to resign yesterday. And may she live a long life and in full safety and never be harmed physically. God forbid her children are harmed or she or her husband. God forbid it. Assassinations are ugly. Murder is ugly. And she needs more windows because I think she has enough mirrors. People like Adela Cross, who was, her case went before the Supreme Court. And they made the right decision, and Amy Coney Barrett among them. And the right decision was states can ban boys and men from stealing sports scholarships and wins and places on teams from women and girls. And part and parcel to that is, of course, that states can ban boys and men from imposing their naked bodies upon girls in their locker rooms. Right decision for a state's rights perspective. But the Supreme Court is doing everything they can to avoid fixing this with a very simple decision. There are men and there are women. There are boys and there are girls. And yes, of course, there are the small number of cases, very tragic cases, people born intersex. I don't know how to deal with that. Maybe you do. And a lot of it's dealt with surgically, and gosh, what a horrible decision. Thank God those are very minor variations. Our system of laws from day one have recognized there are men and women, sometimes making the grave error of diluting the rights of women. For instance, not allowing women to vote because they were women, recognizing the difference. Thank God that's been remedied. So the Supreme Court is doing everything they can to not answer this question by continuing to entertain the idea that there are transgender people. And this is why I say Amy Coney Barrett needs more windows. She has a Supreme Court police force to defend her. She has an FBI to bring to her a bulletproof vest and to guard her home. And again, sincerely, I wish her the longest life. I despise what's being done to her family. She seems like a kind woman. She seems like a dear and loving mother. I've never met her, but this is just my take. But she needs more windows. The Supreme Court needs to end this ridiculous charade that there's some mystery about men and women. And they've had plenty of chances to do it. But they keep taking these tiny little bites at the apple. So her case went to the Supreme Court. This is her speaking, 14 years old. She spoke to Fox News Digital. Adela Cross explained how the situation in the girls' locker room changed when the school allowed a boy pretending to be a girl into the locker room.
2: A lot of girls after BPJ came into our locker room, started going to the bathroom. They started changing in stalls, which was not really normal. You would have kids separated to try to not be around him, but it was still hard because during track meets, you had to be around him, and girls were just uncomfortable. They didn't want to be around him. I know other teams started canceling coming to track meet, so their girls didn't have to put up with it. And it's just really sad to see all that happening, which with girls deserve to have that space, and it's just been taken away.
0: And she continued in this conversation with Fox News Digital. Adela Cross explained her frustrations with the school district denying any allegations of sexual abuse by the student.
2: It is really frustrating of my school district because I went to them with the issues and I thought that they would handle it and I thought that they would protect me. And I know that they confirmed it happened. I know several other children confirmed that it was happening to me and they completely ignored it. They attempted to silence me. They attempted to silence my parents. And that's really frustrating, especially as a 14-year-old. I just wanted to compete in sports. It's really hard to think about even now to know how many other kids could they be doing that to? How many other situations of sexual abuse are happening that they're silencing? It's just really frustrating. The hardest part of the whole situation for me has been losing friends that I've had for years. excuse me. I've been friends with like these kids since middle school, early elementary school, and to watch as we get older and we get into high school, they just want nothing to do with me, and it's really hard because their judgment is clouded by the media. But and I understand that, but it's just still been really hard. It's people I love don't want to talk to me now.
0: Supreme Court, Amy Coney Barrett is a member of that, had an opportunity to say, yeah, we're not going to allow boys in girls' sports. It's not constitutional. The Constitution recognizes the difference between men and women. At a federal level, every single aspect of our laws recognizes the difference between men and women. We're done playing. They didn't. Kicked it down to the states, states' rights issue. And Amy Coney Barrett is right to be concerned and upset about the threats she receives, physical and otherwise. It shouldn't happen. I hate it. I wish her safety, but I also wish these students' safety. Oh, and this isn't even close to the worst. One more sound clip on this because it's important. It's faith-affirming to hear this. Adela Cross shared her testimony of faith throughout this case.
2: When I first had the option to stand up, I was 14 and I was terrified and I didn't really want to. And I told God that I would do it if he made it abundantly clear for me, and he did. And he has showed up for me since. He is unbelievably faithful. And anytime I'm feeling discouraged, he shows his hand in the case for me. And it's just been amazing. When I first started, again, like I said, I told God that he would have to make it abundantly clear if he wanted me to. And the next day I got on my phone and the verse of the day on the Bible app was Esther 4:14, which is perhaps you were created for such a time as this. And I knew that that was what he wanted me to be doing. And all throughout the case, that verse has been so prevalent in my life. A girl showed me a song at the gym when I was feeling discouraged, and the lyrics were just Esther 4:14 over and over again. So he has remained faithful.
0: Praise God. Here I am. Who shall I send? Here I am, Lord. He sent her, and she accepted. And she doesn't have a security force. And she isn't being given bulletproof vests. And she's lost friends. Blessed are you when people insult you, persecute you, and falsely speak all kinds of evil against you because of Jesus Christ. Rejoice and be glad, because great is your reward in heaven, for in the same way they persecuted the prophets who were before you. Praise God Almighty. She said, here I am, Lord. Amy Coney Barrett should not be threatened. God forbid her children are threatened. God forbid they're ever harmed. Same holds for these students. This 14-year-old girl, she's 14. That eloquent, that brave, 14. Amy Coney Barrett and the rest of the justices need some houses with windows to see that every time they refuse to end this ridiculous charade over the lies of transgenderism and simply decide a case based upon, no, they're not women. They're empowering psychopaths. Such as this. There's a guy named David Warren Hooker. And he's conveniently changed his name to Ava Faye. He's currently housed in a woman's prison. Quick backgrounds on David Hooker. He was apparently adopted as a child. He was apparently troubled his whole life. He once held, a relative said that he held a knife to his cousin's throat at age 20, and then he robbed a bank. Well, he served his sentence. David threatened the president of the United States, which, of course, added to his prison time. His adoptive father, a retired LAPD Sergeant Thomas Hooker, continued to call him while he was in prison, express love for him while he was in prison, housed him when he came out of federal prison. Within 6 months of David Hooker's release, and this is gross, and it's sexual, warning. Within 6 months of his release, David Hooker began a sexual relationship with his stepmother. And the two conspired to kill his father for insurance money. They gave Thomas extra sleeping pills, removed the sleep detector, set the house on fire, waited 45 minutes before calling 911. Thomas died of smoke inhalation. David was convicted of first-degree murder and arson in 1995, sentenced to 25 years in prison. He changed his name, pretends to be a woman, gets housed with women, and the female prisoners say, inmates say, he's overly sexualized and aggressive. KQED ran a puff piece about how he found the courage to come out in prison. He was afraid to tell people he was actually a woman because he would have been threatened. But in prison, he's brave. This big, tall, aggressive murderer and sexual psychopath gets to be housed with women. And the Supreme Court has refused to do what they could have done in any one of these cases to say they're not women. I beg Amy Coney Barrett and the rest of the justices to live in houses with windows and fewer mirrors. We'll come back on The Disciples View.

0: History was made on today's date. Stay tuned for an American Minute with Bill Federer.
1: Robert Aitken, the publisher of the Pennsylvania Magazine, died this day, July 15, 1802. During the colonial era, the Bible most used in America was the King's Authorized Version, printed on the King's official presses in England. But as the Revolutionary War interrupted trade with England, and since the Bible was used commonly in education, the Continental Congress in 1782 responded to the shortage by approving and recommending that Robert Aitken of Philadelphia print the first Bibles in America. They were to be a, quote, neat edition of the Holy Scriptures for the use of schools.
0: This has been an American Minute with Bill Federer. For a free transcript, call American Minute at 1-888-USA-WORD.
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4: Welcome back to Disciples View. I'm Todd Herman. We'll get to the power to our babbling here in a minute. And personal note, hey, good news, guys. Dr. Jeffrey Bark notes that there's a brand new vaccine on the market.
5: I want to share with you a product that's on the market, a vaccine called Vaxilis. I pulled the package insert and here it is. This is insane. This vaccine has six vaccines in one: diphtheria, tetanus, pertussis, polio, Haemophilus B, and hepatitis B, six in one. Let's take a look at the package insert. First of all, they tell us that epinephrine and other appropriate agents and equipment must be available for immediate use if you're going to be giving this vaccination. Okay, you got my attention. This vaccine is indicated for 6 weeks old through 4 years old. It goes on to say a review by the Institute of Medicine found evidence for a causal, not correlation, causal relationship between tetanus toxoid, one of the components, and both brachial neuritis and Guillain-Barré syndrome. Look that up, Guillain-Barré. It's a type of paralysis. It looks a lot like polio. It also says apnea, that's difficulty breathing, you kind of stop breathing, following intramuscular vaccination has been observed in some infants. Oh, but it gets better. First of all, studies that brought this product to market, there is not a single randomized controlled study with an inert placebo. It's only tested against other vaccinations.
4: Oh, just one other fun fact, according to media reports, in the independent media, of course, six kids died during the trials, infants. So again, it's called Vaxilis, in case you want to run straight out and avoid it at all costs. On this program, we thank the Lord for placing supposedly wise people like the woman that President Trump has nominated to run the CDC on tall towers of shaking sand with their feature called The Tower of Babbling.
6: You know about the biblical truth of the Tower of Babel. A Disciple's View presents The Tower of Babbling.
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11: If you don't understand the science, you don't know what you're fighting.
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13: So maybe you should just shut up right now.
4: Randy doesn't always share those with me in advance, so forgive me for breaking professional decorum. That's good. That's good. Soundbite number one in today's Tower Babbling. This is an on-street interviewer was talking with liberals asking a very simple question.
14: Do you think President Trump is a fascist?
15: Yes.
14: Why is President Trump a fascist?
15: I'm not sure how to answer that.
14: Well, what is fascism?
7: I'm also not sure, but I know that man isn't worth the time.
4: Okay, that's different. Not worth the time doesn't equal fascism. Soundbite number two of today's Chad Ablick. Here's another explanation from a liberal.
14: Do you think President Trump is a fascist?
8: Yes.
14: How is President Trump a fascist?
8: I don't think it's going to work.
4: I don't think so either. Fascism is when corporations and government become one and conspire against the people. That's the actual definition. Last soundbite in today's Tire Babbling. This guy, oh, by the way, yes, it often comes with charismatic boss leaders, dictator types. But the combining of corporate and government entities comes first, usually. Last soundbite in today's Tire Babbling. This guy in Australia was trying to sell his house, okay? And a reporter confronted him over the last line at the bottom of the ad.
10: But I'm not interested in how much you want for the house. I'm just interested in why you don't want any Asians to buy it and move in.
12: Well, because the simple reason they're too lazy.
10: Why don't you want Asians moving into your house?
12: Because I don't like the Asians, that's all the
10: reason. You don't want them in your place.
12: They're just a mob of crooks, that's all they are.
10: And that there's a law against what you're doing?
12: Well, no one has told me that, and I mean to say even the Asians...
10: Do you think it's wrong?
12: Even the agent himself, he said, I can have my sign up. If I get a buyer, I can sell it.
10: But you won't sell it to an Asian person?
12: If they come up with a buyer, yes. All they're interested about is just to put the sign up. That's all. I have agents, so I haven't knocked them back.
10: What would... Oh, no, agents.
4: The ad read Asians. No Asians allowed. A-S-A-I-N-S. The gentleman meant no agents. A-G-E-N-T-S. No real estate agents. And that's a wrap for today's Tower Babbling.
15: Now is the time to do what you're told.
6: That was the Tower of Babbling on A Disciple's View.
4: Man, those were the good old days, weren't they? Now is the time to do what you are told. I want to start with an email from George Whitten Jr. in Greenwood, Mississippi. He wrote to me and said, Mr. Herman, I only heard approximately the last half of the June 29th show. You included an event where you and your daughter were walking in a shopping venue, I think, and you noticed men following her. This was when we were seated in a restaurant called the 13 Coins in Seattle. They were eyeing her. They made it very, very obvious that they were all inspecting her. She was very young at the time. They were also sizing me up. Mr. Whitten's note continues, I confronted the men. Because indeed, they when we got up to leave, they hadn't paid their bill yet. They followed us out of the restaurant, tailing us. It was not even questionable that they were following us on purpose. They were drunk. They were Russian, which plays into the story. Why do I care that they're Russian? Because the Russian mob works in that area. And I told my daughter, please walk in front of me. And she said, it's because of those men, isn't it? And I said, yes, it is. And I said, when we get to up here and turn, you get in the car, you lock the door, and you do not open it for anyone but me or a police officer. Do you understand? And she said, yes. And so we walked down this area by this restaurant, very isolated, by the way. It's just there's no people around. I turned a corner. She went to the car. I withdrew my Glock 19.9, and the guys came around the corner, ready for action. And I looked the lead guy in the face and said, "What are we doing here?" And he laughed. He laughed. So I raised the weapon and pointed it at his head and said, "I will kill every one of you." I am not a soft target. Wrong guy. And I'm going to go to my car and I'm going to leave. And so I walked back facing them. I got into the car facing them and we drove out of there and made a whole series of weird turns and got home. So this is what George is responding to. I don't mean to drag this out. When I got home, I called some friends of mine who are police officers who run an organization that helps women and girls get out of sex trafficking. And they help them instantly. It's a very cool organization called the Genesis Project. And I called one of my friends and said, hey, this just went on. Here's what I did. Can I get in trouble for this? And my friend, the officer, said, yes, you can absolutely be in trouble. You brandished a weapon. You did the right thing. Those are not cab drivers. Those are mobsters. And they were preparing to beat you up and take your daughter. That's the short story version of it. So here's what Mr. George Whitten says. Receiving a police department's concurrence that armed confrontation of the followers was the action needed is reassuring, of course. But for me, at least, it's sufficient assurance to hear you express your fatherly instinct about danger your daughter might have been in. Your fatherly instinct was given to you by God, whether or not you're a Christian at the time. And I was a Christian, but I wasn't discipled. You do not need to already know that the local police knew, learned by experience, namely that the mob frequented that concourse or the premises as your daughter were visiting. God endowed you with the antenna tuned to your daughter and instinct to be her guardian when he entrusted the child to your care and your custody. I'm thankful for a radio host who acknowledges that sexual predators exist and takes the threat seriously. You're an antidote to the soft but paralyzing poison taught by Malcolm Gladwell, for instance. I've heard you allude to other crises that prove you're aware that the danger children and the parents can be put in by some adult officials in government jobs titled Child Protective Services, arranging an underground railroad and urging parents to escape jurisdictions where their children marked, where the child markets indicates that you are also hold other men's fatherly instinct and other women's motherly intuition in high regard. With my hat off to Aaron Spencer, the candidate for sheriff in Lenoke County, Arkansas, I am sincerely George Whitten Jr. And if not mistaken, Aaron Spencer is the gentleman who was forced to track down and kill a pedophile who had been attempting to abscond with his daughter, a known pedophile. So, George, appreciate the note. And you're right. In terms of logic, I didn't need my friends to say, you did the right thing. I sensed it. There's no doubt my daughter sensed it. The gift of fear. The guys were wrong. They were obviously sizing us both up. And I didn't feel the need to assure myself that I did the right thing to protect her. Here's what I wish I knew. That very evident danger to me and the right that we have, our Second Amendment right, that day, I believe, saved my daughter's life. Because I believe, had I not made that move, not had that situational awareness, I believe two of the men would have picked a fight with me and the other four would have taken my daughter. And here's what I wish I knew. That's the stuff we see. Jesus Christ said to Thomas, you have seen and therefore believe, but I tell you, blessed are those who have not yet seen but believe. That's the positive aspect to the spiritual reality. Positive aspect is we don't need to physically see Jesus Christ to know him or to believe and to be saved in that belief. The negative aspect to this is that cursed are people who do not see and do not believe the demonic exists. Because they're the ones who are easy to target. Now, the demons don't need to worry about people who don't believe in Jesus Why waste their time? They're not unlimited. The devil's not omnipotent. He's not omniscient. He's not omnipresent. He has limited resources. So he's not going to worry about people who aren't following Jesus. Why would he? He might use them. But there are Christians who do not believe in the demonic, that this is some old-fashioned thing. If you do not believe in the demonic, you do not believe in the words of Jesus. Because Jesus spoke of the demonic. He spoke of the devil. He spoke of the existence of hell. The works he inspired addresses this. And the Lord, if you will open your heart, will allow you to see the spiritual world, will allow you to sense it. Don't glamorize it. When we have the Holy Spirit, he who is within us, the Holy Spirit is greater than they are without. We don't need to fear the demons when we have the blood of Jesus and we fight them only on the terms of the blood of Jesus. Only through his blood we win. But I wish I knew at the time enough to say to my daughter, that was scary, wasn't it? And I asked her that. She said, yeah, they were not good men. I'm really glad you had your pistol. And I didn't take the time to say to her, yeah, they were physically scary. I want to talk to you about the armor of God. I had my weapon because we have a country whose founders recognize our rights to life, liberty, and pursuit of happiness came from God. Defense is part of that. Honey, I want to talk to you about the armor of God because you need to wear that every day. Because every day there's demons that we may not see, but if we open our hearts to the Lord Jesus, we will sense, just like we sense the evil in those men. I wish I'd know that. In the beginning was the Word was with God, and the Word was God. Because we believe, we speak. Because he first loved us, we speak his Word. We walk in the path of Jesus Christ to make disciples of all nations until God grants us permission to speak again. Now, may his peace wash over you. On behalf of Randy and AFR, I'm Todd Herman, and this has been A Disciple's View.

0: I'm Steve O'Dell with Mission Network News. This week, Lebanon and Israel agreed on further details about a pilot zone process. Under the plan, Israel would withdraw from two small areas in southern Lebanon, and the Lebanese army would step in to establish control. If you've followed the Israel-Hezbollah conflict, you know that this is a difficult and complicated plan. But God is at work. Pierre Hosny with Horizons International says despite the destruction in southern Lebanon, local churches are seeing many people come to Christ.
1: A lot of Muslims are just, even if they don't come to Christ, they're open to Christian activity. They see us as a blessing in their community.
0: Learn more in the full report at our website. But for now, pray for local churches as they serve people experiencing displacement, trauma, and anxiety. Pray that these churches will continue to grow in spiritual strength and gospel reach. Next, Indonesia is Southeast Asia's largest economy, but Patrick Anthony with FMI explains how things have taken a turn for the worse.
2: We've heard from our Indonesian believers a consistent story of the economy is bad, and they will tell us that it's very bad. Young people especially are frustrated because it's just very hard to find good jobs. Oil prices increased, which raises the prices of almost everything.
0: Yet in challenge, there is opportunity. Indonesia places a high value on social harmony, often keeping believers from risking that harmony to share Jesus. But the economic struggles are giving Christians a natural way to share their faith to people desperate for hope. Pray for economic relief and boldness for believers. 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I'm Steve O'Dell. I'm Steve O'Dell with Mission Network News.
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4: American Family News, I'm Robert Thornton. Not guilty pleas for two of eight men accused in a plot to attack the UFC 250 event at the White House last month. More from Fox's Jeff Manasso.
5: 19-year-old Tyson Proper and 21-year-old Chandler Skaggs entering not guilty pleas in federal court in Ohio, where they and six others are each charged with conspiracy to provide material support to terrorists and conspiracy to commit murder on federal government territory and to murder a federal government official, stemming from what prosecutors say was a thwarted plot to fly explosive-laden drones into the White House UFC event and then shoot panicked crowd members as they fled. Prosecutors say the suspects harbored fringe conspiracy theories and hoped the attack would destabilize the federal government. Jeff Manasso, Fox News.
4: The U.S. government has designated two new Mexican cartels as foreign terrorist organizations. They are the Juarez Cartel and Los Viagras. The Federal Register published the designation today. Secretary of State Marco Rubio today convened leaders from more than 60 countries to take part in the Trump administration's latest effort to combat radical left-wing political terrorism. With statements about the alarming rise of political violence by the left, Rubio and other U.S. officials painted a dark image of the future if the communists and Marxists perpetrating these acts are not defeated. He urged officials in attendance, mostly from European and Latin American countries, to unite to address the issue. See more on this at AFN.net. The system is being monitored for potential development near the Gulf. More from Fox Weather's Brian Norcross.
6: I think the odds on this one are going to go down as we go forward, based on what we're seeing from the computer forecast. But National Hurricane Center is saying for the next 2 days, we have a 0% chance of anything developing there and a 20% chance looking the next 7 days. So that would be really Sunday into the first part of next week, say Tuesday or Wednesday, if anything would develop. But boy, the odds, it just doesn't look like it. The atmosphere really is not set up for a tropical development.
4: The potential area affected stretches from parts of the northeastern Gulf into the southeast coastline off the coast of South Carolina. A new Gallup poll shows more Americans are losing faith in higher education. Caleb Castile has prepared this report.
7: Of course, the vast majority of pregnancies are in women, and I have absolutely no problem with using the word pregnant women. I use it myself.
8: Has a non-biological woman ever had a baby?
7: A transgender person can.
8: That's not a biological woman. Has a non-biological woman ever had a baby?
7: I would reiterate, we take
8: ridiculous.
7: Care.
8: It's ridiculous.
9: What you just heard is the Chancellor of the University of California, San Francisco, being unable to answer Illinois Republican Representative Mary Miller's question about whether non-biological women could have babies. It's no shock that faith in higher education in America continues to slide. The most recent Gallup poll shows that just 38% of adults retain a, quote, great deal or quite a lot of confidence in higher education. The poll also asked respondents on what drives their lack of confidence in the system. 31% cite partisan bias or indoctrination on campuses. 30% say it's due to the high cost of a degree. 25% say that colleges can't prepare students to succeed in the modern-day job market. Nicholas Giordano, senior fellow of campus reform, told Fox News that three big problems are that colleges have, quote, traded education for activism, they have lowered standards which has led kids to not be able to read or write at the college level, and they have outrageous tuition costs.
10: Some of them are starting to acknowledge it, but I mean, it's like stating the obvious, right? It's like the Titanic saying that the ship is sinking when everyone knows it already and they're scrambling for their lives.
9: I'm Caleb Castile.
4: Fox reports a Memphis pizza restaurant is facing backlash after refusing service to four members of the Tennessee National Guard. The owner told Fox News Digital he stands by the decision and would make the same decision tomorrow. The owner of Tamboli's Pasta and Pizza said he refused to serve the guardsmen on Saturday night because he opposes the federally led Memphis Safe Task Force. He argued the use of National Guard troops and local law enforcement has made the city less safe rather than more secure. That's all our time for now. We invite you to see more news at AFM.net.
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1: Welcome to the roundtable. It's a great day to have a point of view roundtable with you listening. And we have so much to discuss, including abortion on the ballot in upcoming midterm elections and what you need to know about that. Why are so many young people voting socialist into office across the country? And we're going to talk about Gen Z, of course, as well, as this is the Next Generation Roundtable, including the Gen Z job crisis, housing crisis, meaning crisis. And we'll end the show with a really special segment. So make sure that you stay around for the whole show today. 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So I hope that you do that. But joining us here in the first hour, Chelsea Yeoman. Of course, you know her. She is frequently on Point of View as a guest host and co-host, and she is the senior counsel at Alliance Defending Freedom and always has great information and perspective to share on the front lines of the fight for life. 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
1: Yes, we have so much to discuss. Everything I mentioned in that little preview was just a very this like a smattering of the topics that hopefully we'll get to today. But I am excited to talk to you today, as well as Richard Lim.

0: be a measure on the ballot where voters can decide whether or not to roll back the existing abortion ban. So if you are in Idaho or know people in Idaho and are pro-life, those pro-life laws are at risk. In Virginia and Nevada, which already have pretty permissive abortion laws, I think allowing abortion up to 24 and 27 weeks, respectively, are considering constitutional amendments to their state constitutions that would actually enshrine that so-called right to abortion where it is legal all throughout pregnancy. And then in Missouri, there's actually an opportunity for people in Missouri to reinstate an abortion ban. So a lot of things to discuss, and I think it's always good to kind of look at the state level, Chelsea, so that people can think about where they might make a difference. But feel free to comment on any of these state battles or other things that listeners need to be aware of in regards to the pro-life fight right now.
1: Yes, well, I think this is the number one issue besides abortion, drug trafficking, that everybody, this should be an alarm bell for everybody, because once these states do pass a constitutional amendment, it guts every single pro-life protection the legislature has ever passed. And so we're talking about states that protect children from conception or maybe even just first trimester. None of that will be allowed anymore. And so forget abortion drug battles and trying to protect children in the womb through your legislative cycle. It'll be constitutionally considered a right to obtain an abortion. And some of these amendments that have passed in other states, and because it's a 50% threshold of the vote, in most states, the abortion lobby has spent hundreds of millions on this, because they know if they win this issue, they win it all. They can make abortion a nationwide right. It's horrific, and it's been largely successful. I think we're outspent, a 1,000 to 1 financially on these ballot initiatives. There are not a lot of pro-life PACs, and so it's been really difficult. One state, however, did beat these back, and that was the state of Florida. They had 60% voting threshold, and because Governor DeSantis activated, he and even the current attorney general now worked really hard to raise millions and millions of dollars to message and let everybody know it's not a benign amendment. There should be something every person is out voting against in those states.
0: Richard, thanks for joining the roundtable today. You know, I'm reminded whenever we've seen similar ballot measures in other states in, you know, since Roe was overturned is really when a lot of this picked up. You know, there was so much misinformation and fear that I think drove people in some cases to the voting booth to approve these constitutional amendments or overturn pro-life bans and things like that, because they were being fed misinformation about what this would do to women's care. So again, it just reminds me that this is so crucial for pro-lifers to be educated on this issue and let people know what's actually at stake in their state.
2: Yeah, absolutely. It wasn't that long ago when we were celebrating the end of Roe just a few years ago. But as we see, that victory was really just the beginning, not the end. Now that the court has moved the issue back to the states to decide, every state is a battlefield in the fight to protect the unborn. And you're seeing that in the nation as a whole, it's basically a patchwork of different laws that this issue is going to be decided on. Christians must stay active at the state level, especially when it comes to these ballot initiatives and just the overall debate. That's where the battlefield is. We're seeing these ballot initiatives putting the vote directly to the people, circumventing the state legislatures and amending constitutions, as Chelsea pointed out. And that really necessitates the need to appeal beyond religious and fellow Christian voters to a broader coalition, including moderates and independents. That's just the reality of it, being in a democratic society. And so I think that will mean using language that appeals to them as possible, language that talks about human rights and appeals to science and medicine and to the facts that we know to be true.
0: Yeah, those are great points. And to that end, I wanted to highlight something that was in this article, which This is from the Associated

Press, so not necessarily a pro-life slant by any means, but you can read it at pointofview.net. And they quote an activist group in here that is pro-abortion. The article says some groups want to see state laws that go further than Roe v. Wade did and lift restrictions on abortion throughout pregnancy. So this is from National Abortion Federation, an organization of abortion providers. And here's what they said. They oppose, quote, rigid legal cutoffs that ban or restrict abortion care at viability or arbitrary gestational lines. Now, honestly, I am glad they are saying this because I think it makes the true fight that we're in abundantly clear. Because I also agree that those viability lines or other limits to abortion of here's when you can or can't have one, I also agree that those are arbitrary. Because I think that human life starting at conception is worth defending because that is a human person and we have to defend the right to life. But they are now admitting as well, and I think you're seeing more and more abortion activists admit this, that yeah, those are arbitrary lines because we've always said this, it's a slippery slope. If you allow abortion at any point during pregnancy, when the science clearly shows us that that is a human person, it's not up for debate anymore, then you are just arguing for the right to kill a life that you deem inconvenient. And they're saying that now. So that's important for us to realize and recognize. But we'll be back with more talk about pro-life issues and so much more after this.

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1: Dr. Leonard Sachs holds a PhD in psychology and has been a family doctor for nearly 34 years. He said he never saw a correlation between politics and parenting until now. He said left-of-center parents were no better and no worse than parents on average than right-of-center parents. He has now documented that children of politically liberal parents are more likely to suffer from depression and anxiety and a lack of sense of life meaning and have substance abuse issues. He's noted that over the past decade, there's been an increase in what he calls permissive parents. They have been persuaded to carry out more gentle parenting because they don't want to be controlling to their children. In most cases, the children become the authority while parents try to be patient, calm, and punishment-free. His story from an article in the Institute for Family Studies illustrates this only so well. A mom brought her 6-year-old daughter into the office with a fever and sore throat. He asked the girl to open her mouth and say, "Ah." She shook her head and clenched her mouth. He asked the mom for help. Instead, the mother merely replied, "Her body, her choice." NYU professor Jonathan Haidt has been on my radio program to talk about his book, The Coddling of the American Mind. He believes that the real reason that left-of-center kids are more likely to be depressed compared to right-of-center kids is that left-of-center kids have been taught to catastrophize events, to assume the worst, while right-of-center kids have been taught to be more optimistic. You know, what is taught at home and what is consumed on social media is having a negative impact on the minds and mental states of children and adolescents. Political views and mental health seem to be correlated more than ever. I'm Kirby Anderson, and that's my point of view.
2: Go deeper on topics like you just heard by visiting pointofview.net. 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
1: All right, before we move on to our next article, which is also about the pro-life issue, I wanted to ask you, Chelsea, just final thoughts when we are talking about these state-level battles, and you were talking about how outfunded we are. And as I mentioned just a few minutes ago, I think the pro-abortion movement's cards really are out. They're on the line. They're exposing themselves. They aren't about, I mean, we are so far past abortion being safe, legal, and rare. They are wanting to enshrine state constitutional rights to abortion at any time for any reason. And so what do we do when we know that the pro-life movement is outfunded? For somebody who's wanting to fight for pro-life protections in their state, what are some practical steps they can take?
2: I think that's a great question. I mean, the first is to be educated and understand the abortion rate was its highest in 15 years last year. Its highest. 1.1 million children died. And so to understand with a sense of urgency that this is not getting better, it's getting worse, but that it matters who you vote for. It matters that you register to vote and you show up to vote every single time. And to spread the word in conversations, I think there's a large role for the church to play in this. And so to be real community and talk about this, make sure people are getting out, your friends, your community groups, your Bible studies, everybody is activated. That starts with us, to know our circles on this and to spread the word. I think most people just don't know what is going on. And then I think to hold your elected officials' feet to the fire, there have been a massive push in the Republican Party to remove pro-life party platforms at the state level. Many social issues have been removed. This is not the only one, but to say, no, our conservative values are social. We don't want to be the libertarian populist party that's being crammed down our throats right now. We expect you to be a pro-life shield for these children and their mothers. And if they know that this is your number one issue, and for most of us it is, it's the top two mobilizing voting issue according to Pew Research. So if this is your number one issue, if this is your number 10 issue, if this is just 50-50, we like to be pro-life, make sure your elected officials during campaign season know where you stand.
1: Yeah, that is so good. We do have to hold elected officials accountable, and we cannot buy into the lie that, oh, it's just not that important, or, you know, conservatives can't win elections if we keep harping on the pro-life issue. If we can't defend the right to life in the United States of America, then what are we trying to defend? I mean, really, that's the most fundamental one. We just had the 4th of July, and it's right there in the Declaration of Independence. So we have to defend that, but not to in any way diminish the urgent need to combat these abortion movements at the state level or anything like that. But another facet of the pro-life movement in terms of just valuing human life in all forms has to do with a way that a lot of people are actually trying to conceive and start a family. So this can be a tough issue to talk about. But Richard, you sent me this article from the Daily Signal, which people can read at pointofview.net, talking about IVF and how IVF actually kills more babies than Planned Parenthood, which recently got its federal funding reinstated, by the way. So this is important for us to realize, just a couple of numbers from the article, and then I'll kick it over to you, Richard. But we know that roughly 1 million children are killed through abortion every year, but over 3 million embryos are created through IVF annually. And in a recent year, out of 435,000 cycles of IVF, there were only 98,000 live births. So 85% of the embryos that are created through IVF are not given a chance to survive. They're either frozen or discarded. So this is hard because this comes from a place not of people really devaluing life, at least not consciously, but actually trying to start a family. But the way that the industry goes about it, it really does end up devaluing human life at the most vulnerable level. So, Richard, I'd love to hear your thoughts on this.
3: Yes. So as those who believe in the sanctity of life from the moment of conception, we should oppose any process that leads to the destruction of embryos, especially on something like this, where as you pointed out in the article, we're talking millions of embryos are being destroyed. And as Chelsea said, you know, the urgency that we have with on the abortion issue, how much more so with this issue as well. We understand that IVF helps couples have children that wouldn't otherwise be able to have them. And so obviously this is an issue that divides, you know, even people on our side in the pro-life movement. But at the same time, we know that children are a great blessing from God, but not every way of having children is biblical. There's a long history throughout our country of imposing restrictions on you know, technological advancements and scientific and medical research if they start to stray from those moral boundaries. We saw that when it came to just research on embryonic stem cells. And so I think that would be something that is appropriate in this case. It's important that we support developing IVF methods that create only the number of embryos that will actually be implanted. That's the least that should happen on this issue. And I think there's a broader debate about whether it'd be practical to fight against the practice in general.
1: Yeah, those are good points, Richard. And one of the things that the article notes is that in the United States, the IVF industry is really like the Wild West, because even compared to other countries where IVF is legal, there is so little regulation about anything to do with the process. And so, in fact, the IVF industry is projected to exceed $15 billion annually. So, Chelsea, I think this is one of the reasons why it is often pushed, even at the expense of other treatments that might get at the root issue. So one of the things that I've been reading more and more about is something called restorative reproductive medicine, which the left loves to hate on, but it is a process where when a couple is struggling with infertility, the doctor actually prioritizes identifying the root cause. Now, again, just like IVF, it's not a guarantee of a future pregnancy, but it has helped a lot of women and actually solved things at the root cause. I think so many women have been in a position where they go to the doctor for help with fertility and it's just like, okay, go to IVF. And so in some sense, I don't think that, you know, I think that there's a lot of money behind the motivation to keep this industry going rather than care for women and couples where they are.
2: Yeah, I think you're on to that. I believe the article says it's a $15 billion industry. So there's an exorbitant amount of money to be made off of this. And of course, I do believe insurances are now covering it. And so you have some states where it's required to be covered by insurance as a benefit. And I want to hone in on something because I think this is a really hard conversation that we're having. This is a hard topic. We're talking about people who love children, want children, cannot have children, or maybe can, but need to do it in an alternative way in order to make it happen. And my heart goes out and it's truly compassionate for anyone struggling with fertility issues. It's a hard conversation, not just because of that, but because I think the easy thing for us to do would be to say, sure, to each their own. Everybody deserves a family. And ethically, we can't. We can't say that in the IVF context. And that's because even if you only, let's say there's only one embryo created and implanted, 30 embryos or more die for each one that makes it. For each live-born child, 30 other children died. And that's because it's inherent with more risk. There's a higher risk of miscarriage, a higher risk there won't be implantation. It is not apples to apples when it comes to success rates for children born naturally or through IVF. And so I think we should all know that and be aware of that. Children are more likely to die through IVF. And that's a hard truth, right? That's not something that's easy to talk about. And then the other issue is the entire IVF industry is unregulated. I would love for us to spend some time on that because it is the Wild West and it is ripe for abuse.
1: Yeah, absolutely. In fact, you know, a term that I've heard and seen more and more is baby buying, and saying like make baby buying illegal again. But in many of these cases, I mean, there is little to no screening that is required for any adult to basically enter the IVF process in order to obtain a child. Oftentimes that includes using somebody else's egg or a surrogate. And what you are in effect doing is paying for somebody else to produce a child for you. And that is, you know, not the screening that is required to even go through the adoption process is not required for parents through IVF. And so anyways, there's so much to discuss with that. And it's something that, like Chelsea said, it is a difficult conversation, but Christians have to be willing to go there. So we can talk about that a little bit more, as well as other topics, when we get back from this short break. So don't go anywhere.
0: The Bible tells us not to worry. And yet there is a lot of worrying stuff in our world today. Thankfully, the Bible doesn't stop at telling us not to worry. God gives us a next step. He says we need to pray. But sometimes even knowing what to pray can be difficult. And that is why Point of View has relaunched our Pray for America movement, a series of weekly emails to guide you in prayer for our nation. 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

0: 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The opinions expressed on Point of View do not necessarily reflect the views of the management or staff of this station. And now, here again is Liberty McCarter.
1: So one thing we want to discuss today is why so many people are, young people in particular, are voting socialists into office. But before we go there, let's wrap up this conversation about IVF. And I just want to mention the reason we spend time on the issue of abortion and the issue of IVF, which, as we've said, that can be tough to talk about because that's an issue where people are wanting to have a family. But the reason we need to discuss these is because really the foundational thing that connects them both is whether or not we value the sanctity of human life. And so that affects abortion and what we think about that. That affects IVF and whether or how we think that should be practiced. It affects care for our elders. It affects so many things, how we treat other people. If we don't have a fundamental understanding of the inherent dignity of human life, then we cannot really understand any of these other issues that come out of that. But we were talking about how IVF, the industry in the United States, a $15 billion industry is where it's projected to go, really is the Wild West. Chelsea, I'd love to get a few more thoughts from you on just where we can start with pushing for regulations on this industry.
2: Yeah, well, several things come to mind. I mean, we at Alliance Defending Freedom have been having this discussion a lot. We work on all sorts of issues related to our freedoms and rights, the first of which, of course, is the right to life. And we've been discussing, you know, almost an embryo bill of rights. Think about if this is a real child, which it is, so a child that's been created, there is a duty and a responsibility of care to that child. That every single living child would have. And so storage facilities, what comes to mind is that case out of Alabama, you may remember a few years ago, that kind of got the right all up in arms and worried. An IVF storage facility had a breach of security. Someone was able to wander in at a hospital, picked up embryos, and then dropped them because they're frozen and it was very cold. And all those embryos died. Mm-hmm. And the parents sued the facility or wrongful death and won. And that's a righteous win right there. Okay, so us saying, you know, storage facilities have a duty of care. We know a storage facility failed and 4,000 embryos were killed. Maybe a duty of care for implantations. And then thinking about who, adoption type regulations for these embryos, because there's a whole body of contract law when it comes to surrogacy. And so surrogates may be able to terminate if they want, or what happens if one of the embryos has a genetic disorder? Are embryos, should they be allowed to be genetically edited, which is what's happening? They call them designer babies. Should you be able to pick the eye color, the hair color? They can edit the DNA out for genetic history, family history, for diseases, and when you get into that area of IVF, you're truly talking about eugenics. Mm-hmm. You're truly talking about survival of the fittest, who does and does not make the cut when it comes to life, who is and is not valued. So I would start there. Let's start with basic safety and security, health protocols in the medical community, responsibility upon the medical community, and then making sure kids are not going into abusive homes, which we've seen a lot of. We've seen a lot of gay couples whose children they had through IVF, they are abusing at home, come out in the news recently. We have Chinese billionaires having 200 children via surrogacy in the United States and then bringing them back to China. This is unconscionable, what we're talking about. And so I know I'm very passionate about it, but the industry is fraught with abuse, and it would be great to just start to begin to have some regulations in the United States of America.
1: Yeah, those are so good, Chelsea. I think we're going to need to do a whole hour at least on the Embryo Bill of Rights. I think that is such a brilliant idea. And yes, often when we talk about IVF, we're thinking of maybe somebody that we know in our life who really went through a long fertility struggle and then they were finally able to have a baby. And it can be hard to talk about this issue or say, well, I think it should be regulated or it's not right, because maybe we know people personally who have gone through that out of the desire to have a family. But like you're saying, there are so many ways in which this is being abused. And I just, I mean, this was an example out of Canada, but it was in the news earlier this week where a same-sex couple is actually suing their surrogate because the baby that they paid her to carry through the process of IVF was born with a cleft palate, which is a very treatable condition. And they are suing her because she withheld that information from them that while the baby was still in utero, that was discovered and that she did not abort. So the surrogacy industry is another issue that we need to talk about because women are so exploited through that. So, yeah, something to be educated about. And as Chelsea said earlier, that's the first step to start having these conversations, and Christians and the church, we need to take the lead. So one way to help get the word out and educate people is to say, with your Bible study or small group or your group of friends at church or your pastor, send them the podcast episode of our conversation today. In the first hour, we've talked about all these life issues that people might not be aware of. And so that's a resource that you can use to help get the word out and get that conversation going. So like I said, We need to devote more time to that. But I did want to get to this other topic as well, which is so many young people supporting socialists. So, Richard, you sent this article from the New York Times. People can read it at pointofview.net, talking specifically about the primaries that were recently held in New York City, where two DSA, Democratic Socialist of America candidates won in those primary elections, primarily because of young people voting for them. In some cases, there were more young people voting in those primaries than older people. And that's typically not the pattern that you see in primaries, but we're really seeing this DSA socialism movement mobilize the younger voting bloc, aren't we, Richard?
3: Yes, and I think it's a reflection of the fact that, and we all know this, young people are in serious trouble. We know the stats of increased depression and anxiety. We know that they're worried about things like housing costs and student debt, which causes them to turn to the false prophets of socialism, even though history shows us that socialism just creates more and more misery. We know that more than any previous generation, they are marrying and having kids at lower rates than ever before, which deprive them of many of life's greatest joys, to say nothing of practical things like greater income and stability. And yes, so I think as Christians, we need to make clear that it's actually the biblical institutions, not the government, biblical institutions like family and marriage and church and community that will do more to meet their needs than anything else. We know that young people are susceptible to the call for social justice. I think we need to be bold in defending our beliefs and the idea that the Bible is the only thing in this world that actually provides real justice. What we know from the Bible is what provides real justice, and that we Christians are called to care for the poor and protect human dignity. And I think, unfortunately, young people are trying to find those things in everything outside of truth and God's truth.
1: Yeah, so well said. You know, Chelsea, I do feel like so many people, whether it's on the far right or in this case on the far left, with more young adults embracing socialism, there really is a desire for a sense of meaning that our secular culture lacks.
2: Yes, that was such a great way to start this conversation, Richard. Just props to you because you cut to the heart of the issue. And I wasn't frankly even thinking about that. I went into political analysis mode when I read this article. But Richard, you're right. That is very much people, what you said, people are looking for hope in a world that feels hopeless and increasingly chaotic. I think we can all say this world looks very different than it did even 5-10 years ago. And it's there is one answer. There is a hope to be found in our Lord and Savior Jesus and in our future. But I do sometimes think this misguided idea that the government is the solution and answer to every problem we ever have, it's frustrating because when you look at something like charitable giving in the United States, who is caring for pregnant women in need? Who is caring for the orphan, the widow? Who is caring for refugees here, or you look at any nonprofit, they're predominantly Christian. They're predominantly Christian and Catholic. And the charitable giving is far and above outweighed on the right. And the left would prefer to just outsource all of that to the government, and including their socialist agenda is essentially to allow the government to be their father, their God, their provider, their protector. And that is such a dangerous, dangerous role for the government. And, you know, I was a little surprised, the most surprising aspect, because it was not surprising that New York, the most liberal bastion of America, is electing socialists. What is surprising is how many young people showed up.
1: Yeah.
2: The actual amount of voters, that was truly surprising.
1: Yeah, definitely. Well, we'll continue discussing this when we get back from a short break, so don't go anywhere.

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1: So basically, I think we can say that young people are looking for truth in all the wrong places because they're identifying problems and are experiencing problems. And we'll talk about this even more in the next hour, just in terms of some of the affordability. That's a kind of a buzzword, but it really is a real problem for so many young adults, especially with like home ownership prices increasing and even how much it costs to buy a car and all these traditional markers of adulthood or the American dream that young adults who are graduating college and in their 20s are all of a sudden, it seems so out of reach and they feel very disenfranchised. And so, Chelsea, you're so right. Like, there are so many problems that are real, but it's all about where somebody looks for the solution, isn't it?
2: Yes, it is. And this idea of, you know, the core party differences, or I should say philosophical differences between the left and the right, are we both acknowledge systems are broken. The right conservative response says we'll work to fix them, work forward incrementally to fix them. The left philosophically says revolution. If a system is broken, you must break the system down and start anew. And I think that's a winning argument for young people who maybe haven't had a ton of decades of politics back and forth to see that we ebb and we flow. And, you know, sometimes our day-to-day lives aren't always truly impacted by certain, by the government. And, you know, they are short-sighted and the left provides quick results, right? Whereas the right solutions take time, take effort and are calculated. And that's a harder solution to sell for people who want, immediate satisfaction. The system's broken, rage against it. I also think the left and the socialist message, and the left has always done this. So whether think of the Love Wins movement as just a prime example, they have a way of tapping into inherent human compassion that the right does not. And so they shroud lies to sell their message, but if they pretend it's a message of compassion. The pro-life movement the abortion movement is a great example of that. The compassion is we don't want women to hurt. We want women to be helped. The result is death. And so they're not offering a strong solution, but they're packaging it very well to a young generation.
1: Mm-hmm. Yeah, that's such a good point. And we were talking about education and the need for that with regard to the pro-life movement. But Richard, really, we need this now because the impulse to say, okay, let's, you know, revolution, let's have the government fix all of these real problems that people are facing. That's not new, but it just hasn't worked in the past. And yet people's memory is short, or either they haven't really studied history or they're looking at it through false interpretations and lenses. And so much of what we have to do, and I know that you think about this as a historian, is really understand, hey, some things work and some things just don't.
3: Yeah, absolutely. And, you know, it's one of those things where we all know that our nation was born of a revolution, the American Revolution, but that revolution was one that was really pitted against the idea of lawlessness. And, you know, as we know in scripture, God is a God of order. He is not a God of anarchy and chaos. And the founding fathers, when they built this country, they wanted an orderly system. They insisted they were not overthrowing government. They were overthrowing a specific oppressive regime, but replacing it with a government that enforced the rule of law. And for so long in our country, the word mob was a bad word. It was seen as a term that connoted chaos and ultimately what would be a violation of human rights, of property, of life itself. And unfortunately, we've allowed the left to make the concept of a mob a legitimate thing, even if they might not use the term mob. It's become a legitimate thing, and people have kind of taken this idea of dissent and free speech and made it a justification for the mob. And I think in this sense, you know, the founding fathers did not want to remove all ills all at once. They felt that that would actually create a more tyrannical situation. And I think, you know, we haven't been able to pass that along to this current generation.
1: Yeah, very well said. Well, it's important to educate people. Go ahead, Chelsea. I'd love to get your thoughts.
2: I should say, you know, Richard, you're making me think of an additional component of this, and it's that when the solution is the government, it is always a little surprising to me the lack of self-preservation among socialists, because you're really putting a whole lot of your trust, your livelihood, your protection at stake in someone outside of a system, outside of yourself, outside of your family, outside of your home. And that's a really dangerous thing to do. We know throughout history, obviously. But it always surprises me. There's this idea that the government is a white horse. But what happens as the governments change or bad actors are infiltrated or the government just does what it does best, which is make everything slower and more expensive. And I don't understand that disconnect, that disassociation. But maybe they don't think much past the rallies and the battle cries.
1: You know, that is a really interesting observation, Chelsea, and from both of you, because we know that really at the core of this ideology, and like everybody has to make sense of the world. And so there has to be somebody to blame for the problems, and then there has to be some form of solution for that. And so when you go really dig into the socialist ideology, it does have its roots in Marxism. And so there's an oppressor class that is constantly the bad guy. But what happens when you have the revolution, which is supposed to bring salvation, and then you get new people in power, eventually they become the oppressor class. And so it just kind of creates this cycle over and over again instead of true solutions. So I think a lot of this, it really does come down to, like, how are we raising kids to understand themselves and their relation to reality, and raising people who can, you know, have a healthy method of understanding why there are certain things that are wrong in the world, and what we can do about it. And sometimes what we can't do about it. But we've only got a couple minutes left. And then, Richard, I know you're saying goodbye for this hour, so I'd love to get some final thoughts from you.
3: Well, you know, a quote came to mind, and it was actually from a man that liberals celebrate, Robert Kennedy, the father, not the current cabinet member. But he basically said that he talked about welfare, and he said that there's nothing compassionate about putting somebody on a government role where, you know, instead of getting care that, you know, treats him as an individual, instead it's care that treats him as a number. And I think, you know, he was able to articulate that in a way that liberals at the time could understand and agree. And I think that that we can take, you know, we can definitely take lessons in that. As somebody, a man who is lionized by the left, if he could articulate that, hopefully we can as well.
1: Yeah, that's such a great point. Well, Richard, thanks so much for being on the roundtable today. We're coming up to a break. Chelsea and I will continue to discuss several issues, joined by Ethan Watson here in just a few moments. And we're going to continue this discussion and kind of keep it going for a little bit, because there is a great article in the Wall Street Journal that I'm excited to discuss. Capitalism Gets a Bum Rap. And it all centers on a vintage refrigerator that went viral online. So it's kind of a fun angle to talk about. But we'll continue discussing really a lot of the misconceptions that young people have around capitalism and socialism, and understanding what those terms even mean. Because, surprise, surprise, a lot of times when people are throwing these economic terms around, they don't actually understand what they're talking about. So hopefully we can help in that regard. But we're going to a break. Stay with us. We'll be right back after this.
4: There are so many big stories happening literally everywhere. 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
1: How's the chemistry with people in your house? 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
3: American Family News, I'm Robert Thornton. The State Department hosted officials from around the world today as part of an effort to combat far-left political terrorism. Speaking at the event, Secretary of State Marco Rubio said counterterrorism efforts have ignored left-wing political extremism.
4: We've been taught to believe that this kind of political violence, it simply doesn't exist, or it's being exaggerated. But it does exist, and we're actually underestimating it. And our nations bear the scars to prove it. And today we face a new wave of this old evil.
3: Last year, the administration classified Antifa, a left-wing group, as a domestic terrorist organization. Some civil liberty groups have pushed back against the Trump administration's heavy focus on left-wing extremism and have claimed that groups like Antifa do not even have membership records or a leadership structure. Democrat Senate Minority Leader Chuck Schumer declined to weigh in on an issue with a member of his party. The New York Post reported that Senator Ruben Gallego of Arizona allegedly engaged in sexual relationships with at least two Democrat House staffers who did not work for him while he was a member of the House. According to House rules, members are not barred from having relationships with staffers who work outside of their office. Sources told the outlet that it was believed the relationships happened while the lawmaker was unmarried. In a recent opinion piece by Troy Miller of the National Religious Broadcasters, he wrote that confusion has become a weapon and said it's important for Christians to understand that we're in this global battle together for the Judeo-Christian worldview versus a progressive, secular, socialist one. He made these comments on AFR.
5: There is a lot of confusion being sown out there. It's almost as if this is a weapon. You know, the Bible talks about bearing false witness. We have these false witnesses out there. They've created so much confusion that people often tune out because they don't think anything is the truth. But thank goodness, Jenna, your program and others, NRB members, are out there helping people understand and how to read the culture.
3: He talked about the debate over Israel on the right.
5: And we really have a fight today, if you boil it down, between that Christian, Judeo-Christian foundation that believes that God is the creator, believes that family is important, believes that individuals have the right of conscience to make decisions and not the state. All of these issues, sexuality, marriage, are all defined in our worldview.
3: He went on to say the left is good at trying to divide the right. Lake Powell, a major source of hydroelectric power and agricultural water for the Southwest, is critically dry because of a severe drought. AFN Steve Jordahl reports if it gets any worse, the whole country may be suffering from the fallout.
6: Lake Powell, one of the two major reservoirs on the Colorado River that bracket the Grand Canyon, is severely low and without an influx of water could effectively run dry by August, according to the U.S. Bureau of Reclamation. David LeGates of the Cornwall Alliance says Arizona, New Mexico, California, and parts of Utah depend on Lake Powell and its Glen Canyon Dam.
7: There's not enough hydroelectric power. There's not enough water eventually to drink, not enough water for agricultural purposes. and we run into serious issues in the Southwest.
6: And he says the sudden growth of AI data centers only adds to the problem.
7: With data centers going in that have water demands as well, there's just going to be no more water coming down the Colorado River to fill the need.
6: The Colorado generates hydroelectric power for 40 million people and sustains 5.5 million acres of farmland. Firing up shuttered coal plants would help a little, but Legate says we should have been working on nuclear power for the last decade.
7: Wind and solar are not dispatchable, and they're not going to be available when the sun doesn't shine and the wind's not blowing.
6: He says the fallout from the crisis will come at the exact wrong time, with woke Democrats chomping at the bit to reinstate the Green New Deal and their evil DSA twins rooting for the destruction of the U.S. economy.
7: If people are having trouble making ends meet every day at expenses, if that goes up, they tend to blame the administration that's currently in power.
3: On this day in history, Apollo 11 lifted off from John F. Kennedy Space Center in Florida. 4 days later, Neil Armstrong and Buzz Aldrin became the first men to set foot on the moon. See more news at AFM.net.
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1: Welcome back to Point of View and the Round Table. Had a great first hour. If you missed it, you can go to pointofview.net and you can listen to the first hour in the podcast format, and I encourage you to do that. But this hour, Chelsea Yeoman is still on the line with us, joined by Ethan Watson. It's great to have you back on the show, Ethan.
2: It's great to be back. Thank you so much for having me.
1: So just as a reminder for people, Ethan is currently a law student, and he is vice president of ASU, Federalist Society and Republican Law Association, doing a lot of great work writing and talking about important issues. So I'm excited to get your perspective this hour, Ethan, and continue our conversation, Chelsea. But we were talking about why so many people are falling for socialism right at the end of the last hour. So to kind of continue that, there's a column from the Wall Street Journal that we've linked at pointofview.net. Capitalism gets a bum rap. And one of the things that we really do need to start with are definitions. This is something that I've been learning, relearning, I would say, in my kids' education journey, is that, okay, whenever you're trying to have a productive discussion about something, there are certain steps you need to go through. And a great place to start in any conversation is defining your terms, saying, what do you mean when you say that? And so I think even in just normal conversation with people, whether we're agreeing or disagreeing, we can say, let's define our terms here. So we see that a lot of people, according to a recent Gallup poll, are not really having a positive view of capitalism, especially younger Americans. We'll get more into some of those details later in the show. But what you see is when young people are defining capitalism, they're really not talking about the economic system, just the strict definition. They're thinking the status quo. Well, the status quo is actually encumbered

0: that's true. But when you're talking about refrigerators specifically, you have so many people today who have refrigerators that back in the 1950s didn't even have them at all. In 1950, only about 20% of homes, or 20% of homes didn't even have a refrigerator. And when you look at a similar model of a refrigerator that was in a Sears catalog in 1958, it was $400, which equals around $4,600 today. And before the show, I did a quick Google search. I looked at Home Depot at just kind of like the average running rate for refrigerators, and it's a lot less than that. So more people have refrigerators today. They are a lot more affordable than they used to be. But it just is kind of an example, Ethan, of how quickly we can be carried along by really a lie and swept up in that and then falsely blame something that has actually brought us a lot of prosperity as a nation.
1: Well, certainly. I mean, I think first of all, young people have some valid gripes with the status quo, but it's a mistake to blame capitalism as an ideology for those gripes. You're absolutely right that sort of government putting their fingers in the pie has caused a lot of the economic inefficiencies that we notice today, from rent control housing to OSHA regulations to environmental regulations. Those are all burdensome obstacles for business and the free allocation of capital that make things more expensive and make products worse, generally speaking. So I think that it's absolutely awful that young people think that socialism, flat out state controlled central planned economy, is the answer. But I also think that we need to be honest with ourselves about capitalism's flaws, because it is not a perfect system by far. I think Irving Fristol said this in his book, Two Cheers for Capitalism, the best, when he said that capitalism is great for making people wealthy. It's the best system we know of that does that. But it doesn't make any statements about morality. And so I think we as conservatives, we as Christians, really need to be honest with ourselves about the moral shortcomings of capitalism, right? Straight up capitalism would say that someone's willing to pay for a good or service, then they ought to be able to do that. I don't believe that. If someone wants to buy a prostitute or buy cocaine or buy heroin, I don't think that they should be allowed to do that. And so I think capitalism within guardrails, ensuring that it serves the goals of the nation, broadly speaking, very limited government intervention, that's the way to go. But I'm not saying socialism by any means is efficient, because we all know central planning just does not work. There's no way one central committee can understand how people want to spend their money well enough to make that work.
0: Yeah, those are such good points, Ethan. And Chelsea, again, it goes back to what is our underlying understanding of reality? Because we are, and we'll talk about some of these here in a few more minutes, but there are so many problems that are truly facing Gen Z, but where are we looking for the solution? And I think people who put all of their hope in one economic system or another are really missing like the fundamental baseline of morality or understanding of truth that you have to actually address those issues.
2: That's so true. And I also think of this in terms of the system is appearing broken and people are feeling it. I mean, between inflation and the stock market up and down and the wars worldwide, there is an idea that is taking root that it's currently not working. But there's a lack of a strong solution on the horizon. And so I think, you know, it's really incumbent upon our elected officials who we elect to help fix that system. And they need to be offering a very clear and succinct direction. That's what's missing. You know, the left, we talked last hour about the socialist agenda and how truly a powerful hold that it has on the young voters on the left. There's not a lot of moderates anymore on the left in the younger generation, according to that article. But for the right to be saying, we're not sticking our heads in the sand, we're not pretending that gas isn't high and inflation is exorbitant right now. We need to address that head on. And it is an indictment, I think, a little bit on the leadership of the Republican Party, because there's a lot of gaslighting going on and blame shifting going on. And instead, just to say, like, here's the plan, here's the solution, clearly and succinctly communicate that, I do think it's going to help with the capitalism PR crisis.
0: Yeah, definitely. I think really what we have to do is have these nuanced conversations. And so,

And Ethan, you did such a good job with that. And Chelsea, I appreciate your comments too, because you can say, all right, look, let's define our terms here. When you are just defining capitalism as the status quo, in which there are a lot of problems, you really are shortchanging an economic system that has brought prosperity to people all around the world. But it's not a perfect system. And so we also need to define how we address some of those other problems in society, as Ethan articulated. And then we also need to look at history and say, okay, the people who are having a gripe with how the system is working, but they're turning to socialism, maybe we need to bring some perspective in there as well. So we can look at the problems and we need to address them head on, but bring in that perspective and that nuance and that truth to say, let's actually have a productive conversation about this instead of swinging totally to one side or the other, depending on one economic system or one political ideology or another to solve all of our problems, because that's just not going to do it. But we'll keep discussing Gen Z and the economic crisis when we get back.

0: This is Viewpoints with Kirby Anderson.
1: Dr. Leonard Sachs holds a PhD in psychology and has been a family doctor for nearly 34 years. He said he never saw a correlation between politics and parenting until now. He said left-of-center parents were no better and no worse than parents on average than right-of-center parents. He has now documented that children of politically liberal parents are more likely to suffer from depression and anxiety and a lack of sense of life meaning and have substance abuse issues. He's noted that over the past decade, there's been an increase in what he calls permissive parents. They have been persuaded to carry out more gentle parenting because they don't want to be controlling to their children. In most cases, the children become the authority while parents try to be patient, calm, and punishment-free. His story from an article in the Institute for Family Studies illustrates this only so well. A mom brought her 6-year-old daughter into the office with a fever and sore throat. He asked the girl to open her mouth and say, "Ah." She shook her head and clenched her mouth. He asked the mom for help. Instead, the mother merely replied, "Her body, her choice." NYU professor Jonathan Haidt has been on my radio program to talk about his book, The Coddling of the American Mind. He believes that the real reason that left-of-center kids are more likely to be depressed compared to right-of-center kids is that left-of-center kids have been taught to catastrophize events, to assume the worst, while right-of-center kids have been taught to be more optimistic. You know, what is taught at home and what is consumed on social media is having a negative impact on the minds and mental states of children and adolescents. Political views and mental health seem to be correlated more than ever. I'm Kirby Anderson, and that's my point of view.
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1: Another article we posted for you at pointofview.net from Fox News. Gen Z is working hard, but the economy is putting the American dream out of reach for many. So we're just talking about the need for nuance and really understanding where people are coming from. Because let's just be honest, for all of history, people have blamed the kids these days. In fact, in preparation for Christopher Nolan's Odyssey that's coming out, I'm going to go see it next week. I'm trying to like reread it really quick. And something that I haven't picked up on before is that there are so many comments about, wow, this young man really stands out. He's not like the other, you know, lazy young men or children these days or young people. And so even in Homer's epics going back so many years, they were complaining about the young people. So we know that that's a thing. We know that that happens. But the reality is labor force participation among Americans aged 25 to 54 is near its highest that it has been in decades. So when people, and this is, of course, this article is in response to some claims from the White House press secretary, Caroline Leavitt, who suggested that a lot of Gen Z's frustrations stem from them being lazy. But when you look at the data, that just doesn't really pan out. Now, again, to bring in the nuance, like that doesn't discount other things we've talked about on Point of View, which regarding young men specifically, there is kind of a joblessness crisis. But Gen Zers as a whole are working really hard. But a lot of things are changing. The economy just isn't the same way it was a few decades ago. So, Ethan, you're in that cohort. So we talked about the need to really also look at where the system is failing. So I'd love to get your perspective on this.
2: Yeah, you know, these comments from Caroline Leavitt were really interesting, and it really resonates with me, especially after hearing what Chelsea had to say in the previous segment about sort of the capitalism PR crisis. These kinds of comments are exactly why there is a PR crisis for capitalism. Socialism has plenty of bad PR out there. I mean, just look at Cuba or Venezuela or any of the other places where people are made absolutely miserable by central planning. But capitalism has a problem with this, too, and it's words like, you know, Caroline Leavitt. When you have guys like Vivek saying, well, the businesses demand talent and Americans aren't smart enough, so we need to fly in a bunch of H-1Bs to get the job done. That kind of language is why even people on the right side are starting to have questions with capitalism. When instead, you know, that makes titans of industry and true capitalists look like Scrooge McDuck sitting on a giant pile of cash when they really should be generous and virtuous aristocrats, right? That's sort of how I would like to see people that have made it in our economy. But words like Caroline Leavitt saying that, oh, it's a laziness thing, that just drives resentment and drives young people towards socialism because they don't feel like there's any room to discuss the issues when that's the language that we use. And so I think people who are making policy need to be attentive and realistic with the fact that, look, Gen Z is working really hard, and the economic conditions that made the baby boomers, Gen X, fabulously wealthy, they're not here anymore. And there's a plethora of reasons as to why those are the case, but it's not the avocado toast, and it's not the Starbucks coffee, and it's not flexible work either. It's actually government intervention, right? It's Biden-era policies that, like, tripled interest rates. I think I read in this article, or doubled interest rates. It's those kinds of policies that are making it harder for my generation. So I think we need to be very cognizant of that.
1: Yeah, you're right. Interest rates have tripled on things like cars and mortgages. And it's funny that you mentioned avocado toast, because, Chelsea, I remember as a millennial, that's something that we were blamed for. And, you know, if millennials, because it's the younger generation, millennials, and now it's Gen Z, before long it'll be Gen Alpha. If they would just stop, you know, spending money on these things. And I did a podcast episode recently with the writer about the same issue, who is also a millennial, saying, look, we grew up having to side hustle, like so many people, even with college degrees. It's like they're working a side gig, or they're having multiple jobs just to try to make ends meet. And it's not that they don't want to meet milestones like buying a house or starting a family, but it just feels so out of reach because you do have, really, even though you followed the success sequence that was supposedly supposed to unlock the American dream, like go to college, get a degree, you know, the things that worked for parents and grandparents, it's like, wait a second, I still can't afford certain things. So I do think that we have to keep that reality in mind.
3: Yes, I also think there's a bit of a phenomenon related to, I'll call them boomers, the boomer generation, in that, you know, most previous generations were retired by, you know, 60 to 65. And this fledgling economy is also impacting now boomers' ability to retire, because what they thought they were going to need to be able to successfully retire, they need more now. So mm-hmm. they're holding on to their jobs. And I have heard in the marketplace, you know, because of a lack of retirement, it's not allowing younger generations to move up the corporate ladder in those leadership positions, into those upper management level positions, where it's more lucrative. There might be more equity included in their compensation packages. That's an interesting phenomenon, and I'm sure plays a role in this labor force that looks like an anomaly compared to past labor forces.
1: You know, that's so interesting, Chelsea, and it just reminds me how everything is connected. So, you know, Ethan, we're talking about boomers and whether or not they're able to retire, how that affects younger people, but let's bring the fertility crisis into this. So many people want to start a family, but statistically, we're looking at the numbers for millennial and Gen Z, and statistically, many won't. And a lot of the reason for that is that buying just single family homes is becoming harder and harder. And so, but then when you aren't reproducing as a society, what do you have? You have an aging society. And so then that creates more of a burden on the younger people who are around, because now they're having to support that aging society too. So really, it's a problem that I think young people are feeling very acutely right now, but it is having effects and everywhere, and is so interconnected when you start to have these kinds of economic issues.
2: Certainly. I mean, the housing costs, I think, are the most pernicious, because that's so tied to a family. I'm 24. I'm a student. I live in a two-bedroom apartment with a roommate. I'm not going to raise kids in that environment. And that's, you know, obviously that'll change when I get out of law school. But for a lot of my friends, that's just their reality. I have a, you know, a pretty large circle of close guy friends. None of them are married. None of them are even close to buying a house. And, you know, and then I look to, you know, my parents' generation, where it was less uncommon for people to have houses at the age 23, be married at 23, 24. And so that's really bad, because we need young families. We need people having a lot of children. We have a demographic crisis. Especially given the state of Social Security right now, like that's something that Gen Z is paying into, and it doesn't look like we're going to get any of it, or very little of it at all. So we're already working to support a sort of geriatric heavy demographic pyramid. And you couple that with sort of these obstacles to having families, and I think we're in for a really rough time, and it's going to get bad for us, but it's going to get bad for the people older than us too. And so we need to really, sort of take a step back and not say it's just lazy young people, and start figuring out what's going on structurally here and what can we do to fix it.
1: Yeah. So important. Yeah. Chelsea, just a couple of minutes before we go to a break, but when you do have the housing crisis that I think does play a real factor in young couples wanting to start families, and yet you do want to promote families, like, how do you hold that in balance and promote families and encourage people to start families when you also are recognizing these economic struggles?
3: Sure. Well, there's so many ways to go about it. One is, you know, tax credits to families is a huge relief, including, you know, child care credits. And that's for women. That's for women, even single moms who might be struggling to afford child care and keep their children at home. Another thing we should be really focused on, I think, on the housing market side, is who is buying up all the housing and driving up prices. It's BlackRock and very, very, very large investment firms. And so I think there could be some guardrails placed to help protect the housing market from things like that. But there's so many ways to boil the ocean here.
1: Yes. It's something that is very important for us to talk about. So I encourage people to, again, go to pointofview.net, read these articles. We talked about the Democratic Socialists of America winning primaries in New York and how many young people are supporting that. We talked about the capitalism getting a bad rap and people not really understanding what that means from the Wall Street Journal, but also this article from Fox News where Gen Z is working really hard, and you can look at the labor statistics to prove that. So these lines that, again, the young people are just lazy or they don't know how to manage their money, that's not telling the story of what the challenges are that young people are actually facing. And so if we want to see a more prosperous economy and society, we want to see more young people getting married and starting families, we have to address these issues. And you can start to do that by getting educated, sharing this podcast after you listen to the live show with people, sharing the articles that we've discussed. And we have more to discuss when we get back from the short break.
4: Have you ever met a child you knew would do great things? They displayed remarkable imagination, understanding, and a zest for learning. Now imagine someone takes that child and instead of fostering their potential with a real education, they feed them nothing but lies. You know, that scenario isn't so far from reality. From a young age, Americans are fed a consistent stream of distorted facts, from the secular indoctrination they receive in many public schools, to the biases presented as fact in many colleges and universities, to the barrage of misinformation from the mainstream media, and the lack of moral grounding in our society. It's not that Americans aren't capable of understanding the truth. 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

0: 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The opinions expressed on Point of View do not necessarily reflect the views of the management or staff of this station. And now, here again is Liberty McCarter.
1: All right, we've been talking a lot about the economy. I want to switch gears a little bit and talk about something that I could go on about forever, but that is the literacy crisis. So there's an article we posted that is responding to a longer essay that was published recently in The Atlantic entitled "The Age of Reading is Over." And really what the evidence is showing us is that we are moving from a literate society to a post-literate society. There are so many facets that go into this, everything from the rise of the short form video as the predominant form of information online and on social media, the predecessor, of course, being television itself. So shortened attention spans, the expectation of needing to be entertained. Here's one little quote from that Atlantic article that's included here in this article that we've posted. Reading has come to be seen as extraneous, even to some of the best educated members of society. Margaret Renix, Harvard's Assistant Director for Humanities and Social Sciences Support, told me she'd spoken with a student who was struggling to read a book written in Old English. What was the book? A Clockwork Orange, which was published in 1962. And the student, the Harvard student, used ChatGPT to translate the book into easier language. So, man, I mean, if we don't have the ability or the attention span to read an entire book, and if you ask college professors around the nation, they're saying an increasing amount of students coming into even Ivy Leagues don't have that, then how are we ever going to have the attention span to be able to understand and debate ideas that are critical for a free society? So this is concerning to me, not just because I love to read books for fun, but because it really concerns me about the direction of our nation. But Chelsea, what do you think about this?
2: Well, I think it's not shocking. We look around and see, you know, we almost never see anybody without a cell phone in their hand scrolling. And so people are consuming information, but in a very different way, with a different methodology, more visual, less reading. And it's also indicative of a broader crisis in our education system, which is, in many respects, certain school districts are far more interested in DEI programming and ideological programming of children than they are of actually teaching necessities. And so it starts there. I think it starts with our educational system, and we think of our own children and how pivotal and paramount it is to get them in the right school that's focused on not just the right values, our Christian worldview being instilled, but a classical education is a great education, even a secular classical education, because it's rooted in logic. It's rooted in this idea of teaching analysis and thought process over methodology of memorization and rote memory. So there are educational ways I think we could rectify this, but it takes intentionality. It takes planning as a parent. It takes a generation being willing to invest in their children's education, if it's private or homeschooling. So that's time investment. But no, it does not shock me that literacy is at an all-time low in the United States right now, because our education system, I think, has hit a low.
1: Yeah, and that's such a good point. You know, I recently did a podcast episode on the new requirements for public schools in Texas regarding the English program, and it went viral because some biblical passages were included on the list. But to me, the bigger news was the fact that there is actually a really solid, revamped reading program that's going to be implemented in the state of Texas, where children will be required to read multiple whole books, where the status quo has become in far too many school districts to read short passages on a screen, which then that is contributing to this crisis. But Ethan, you're in law school. Look, Chelsea and Ethan, you both have been there. I haven't been, but I assume that requires a lot of reading. And so are you seeing this at all, Ethan, in regards to classmates or just, you know, being raised in the digital age? Like, how has this impacted people's ability to really study deeply?
3: Oh, goodness. I mean, I even see them myself. I'm almost ashamed to admit. Like, law school is a lot of reading, long-winded, you know, judicial opinions, and sometimes it can get a little dry, and I catch myself, you know, relying on an AI summary if the hours get late and the assignments come due. But I'd like to shed some light on why this is happening, because I don't think it's just, again, lazy old Gen Z that's the culprit here. Part of it is what higher education, college, even law school has become. Because it's not just about producing like intelligent, virtuous people. It's a jobs program. And it used to be, if you come out of college with a degree and good grades, that's all you need to land a job. But from the minute I stepped into my law school, literally like weeks into my first year, I was recruiting for my second summer internship, which is determinative of the job I get full time. And to be competitive for the top jobs, you do not just need good grades, but you also need leadership. You need oftentimes pro bono or volunteer work. You need club experience. And so I think for a lot of students, myself included, something has to get cut if we want to maintain our sanity in this sort of jobs hustle that we're in. And so unfortunately, that does mean corners get cut on the class reading sometimes. And I think that is sort of a product of the way we run our higher education. But that doesn't mean we shouldn't try for it anyways. And so I think a lot of students like me, I'm on summer break right now. I've got a lot of free time. I'm in what I like to call a season of leisure. Now is when you need to buckle down and keep your mind sharp by reading great books, studying great ideas. Because if you want to get involved in politics and you want to be dangerous, you got to know things. You got to know how to articulate them. So look, it's tough out there. It's tough to juggle everything you need to do to land a decent job these days. But when you find yourself with a season of rest, don't just go back to brain rotting and scrolling and consuming mindless content. You know, Duolingo some Latin or read Dante's Inferno or even Stephen King, and you'll be a lot sharper and you'll be grateful for it. That's my two cents.
1: Yeah, absolutely. And I love that perspective because I read another essay, I think it was last year, but it was really on kind of the rat race that education has become. And it's so true because, you know, you were raised in a system that had to produce that kind of busyness. And so it's so true that it's not just about going and learning, but, you know, you've got to get involved in this thing and you've got to join this club. And it's just like, it's become too much. And the thing that I see, and I don't know if you see this too, Chelsea, and I'm somebody who it's like, I want my kids to have varied experiences and all kinds of opportunities, try different extracurriculars. But there's so much pressure on kids even before college at younger and younger ages where they are so busy and it becomes kind of a rat race to even get into college in the first place. And so it seems to me that our priorities in many ways are upside down where it's like, and again, it's the school system, like you're saying. We're not teaching kids to actually do the deep thinking oftentimes that they need to do or the kind of character development that they need, but we are making them so busy from such a young age. And then that's why a lot of times there is a struggle to like slow down or to really think deeply because it's about checking all these boxes. And it just doesn't seem like a fair way to be setting kids up for success. But I don't know if you have any thoughts on that. That's going into kind of a parenting rant. But this kind of busyness and culture, like I think it begins so young now.
2: Oh, it truly does. From someone who is raising three very active, fun boys, the push for sports and activities, it's real and requires a lot of intentionality and boundaries and a willingness to say no to some things that are good but maybe not best. It also starts at home. I think a love for reading starts in our family rooms, around the kitchen table, with books our kids are interested in. What is it they want to read? What do they find interesting? I always tell my boys, if you ever want to buy a book, I'll buy it for you. And we will go to Barnes & Noble and they'll just pick out a couple here or there. And it just instills that there's a level of autonomy for them in that. And they get to choose what they're interested in. And stories are powerful. They're adventures. There's escapism involved. There's excitement or mystery. And so it's a great way to learn about our world and tap into this part, I think, of humanity that is going to be a lost art if we don't get a hold of it.
1: Yeah, that's so true and so good. And that's something that we can start as parents and as just, you know, whoever that we have the opportunity to influence. And Ethan, I love what you're saying is like, we live in reality, right? So we'd love to see certain things of whatever system we're in change, but we have to operate with the time that we are given. But like you said, when you do have that opportunity, whether it's before bed or you're on summer break, you know, I can make a decision and set an example if I have children to say, am I going to sit on my phone and scroll, or am I going to pick up a book and show that that's actually a good thing and make that, normalize that culture? Because we are heading into or already in a post-literate society where that kind of sight is going to become less and less common unless we're intentional about it. And I do think it's important because I think it really does develop our ability to think deeply about things, and we have to be able to do that if we want to live in a free society. We have more to discuss, but we have another break. So after these messages, we'll be back on Point of View.

0: And so those are things that I am convicted about. And so that's a good way to think about your job if you're not, you know, explicitly in a serving others, making the world a better place, you know, digging wells in Africa type job. So that's something to keep in mind as well. But Steve, I had a question for you. You know, I'm sort of figuring out that the path of success is very often a crooked one, and you've bounced around a little bit, you know, from teaching to this and now back to teaching. How do you know when you've landed where you're supposed to be, and then how do you know when it's time to make a change?
1: You know, for one thing, it's in the context of community. Get some people, you know, group of guys, a group of both guys and girls, church community, church family that you can bounce things off of. That's always helpful. Really bring it before God and seek to know what it is you love to do. And I will say this, beware of thinking there will be one time when finally I've found it, right? This is the place. There may never be a place where you feel a complete peace about it. I say you should feel a peace about it. But sometimes when we say follow the peace, we think that means follow the happiness and follow the tranquility, and it's not always the same thing. So seek the thing that you love to do, and know that can shift from time to time. I hope that's helpful.
2: That is very wise, Steve, and a great place for us to wrap up today because we are out of time. And anyway, so thanks for coming into the studio. And of course, thank you for, again, producing Point of View. And we're very happy to bring Derek on board, and he will be sitting in your seat, Steve,
1: That's right.
2: And producing Point of View. And so the mission goes on, but we're certainly going to miss you here at
1: Point
2: of View. Thank
1: you. Going to miss you guys too. Definitely.
2: So, but yeah, thank you. Thank you for that reminder, Steve. And again, we live in seasons, right? Like, you know, life is always changing. Maybe our professional roles are always changing, but God is constant. And the truth is what we rely on and what we want to encourage you to rely on here at Point of View. So thank you again, Steve. Thank you, Megan. Thank you, Derek, for all producing the show. Thanks to everybody for listening to Point of View. And don't forget to tune in tomorrow.
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1: 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Here's Brad Dacus.
2: PJI has filed an amicus brief with the Ninth Circuit Court of Appeals in a significant religious liberty case. Two Alaska Airlines employees were fired after expressing religious concerns about the proposed Equality Act and its impact on conscience protections in the workplace. The Ninth Circuit has now sent the case back to the lower court for a jury trial. Well, PJI believes the evidence raises serious concerns about religious discrimination. At PJI, we believe no American should lose a job for living out their faith. Please pray for justice.

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3: This is American Family News. I'm Robert Thornton. The U.S. is escalating attacks against Iran as the two countries spar over control of the Strait of Hormuz. Here's Fox's Lucas Tomlinson.
4: Since the U.S. military ramped up its airstrikes in Iran, there have not been any attacks from Iran on commercial shipping in the Strait of Hormuz. We continue to monitor that. And yesterday, for the first time, there were three waves of U.S. airstrikes. An Iranian military spokesman had this reaction to the U.S. launching this new phase of the conflict.
5: The criminal United States continues its lawlessness and its efforts to destabilize the region. First, we once again stress that under no circumstances and in no way will we allow the United States, as a foreign and extra-regional country, to interfere in the Strait of Hormuz.
4: And Iran has launched attacks against Iraq, Bahrain, Jordan, and Kuwait.
3: Amid the fighting, Iran released an American citizen held within the country since 2024, the first release of a U.S. national since before the war began. Rescuers aboard boats and helicopters saved dozens of stranded drivers and people trapped in homes from catastrophic floods in the Texas Hill Country as flash flood emergencies were issued. At least one person has died, according to Texas Governor Greg Abbott. He added that many of the camps hit hard last summer were not in danger. After days of very heavy rain, the National Weather Service said a large and deadly flood wave barreled down the same river, wrecked by flash floods last summer when children counselors and the camp director died at Camp Mystic. The FBI is investigating a shooting that happened at a U.S. Immigration and Customs Enforcement building in Phoenix. According to the FBI, at least one person fired shots on Tuesday at the Enforcement and Removal Operations building. No one was hurt, but several rounds hit the building. A critic of radical Islam says it is heartening that Michigan's retiring U.S. senator is endorsing the primary opponent of radical Islamist Abdul El-Sayed. AFN's Chad Groening reports.
6: The Michigan Democrat primary is August 4th, and a new poll shows El-Sayed in a neck-and-neck race with Michigan Congresswoman Haley Stevens. And Stevens may be helped by outgoing Senator Gary Peters, who has endorsed her. Robert Spencer is the director of Jihad Watch.
7: It's heartening to see. I think that, unfortunately, people like Senator Peters represent a point of view that is no longer current in the Democrat Party and is certainly not mainstream and is rapidly disappearing. But it's heartening to see that there are still a few of the Democrats who think, well, wait a minute, I'm an American. I actually like the U.S. Constitution.
6: And now the Washington Free Beacon reports that El-Sayed's father-in-law is a top donor to a super PAC supporting the Senate hopeful. And Spencer says El-Sayed shares his father-in-law's support of Islamic organizations.
7: So El-Sayed supports Hamas, supports the Muslim Brotherhood, essentially wants to destroy constitutional rule in the United States and ultimately establish an Islamic State. There are more and more of these people running in the very far left. He hates Israel, wants the United States to withdraw all support for Israel at every level. This is the kind of thing that's become mainstream in the Democrat Party.
6: I'm Chad Groening.
3: According to WorldNet Daily, a Muslim imam who previously was invited to pray before Congress has been proposed for a formal rebuke after he unleashed an incendiary comment on the death of Senator Lindsey Graham. Omar Suleiman commented on social media, "May you live an eternity in ruins," after news about Graham's death appeared. Suleiman is with the Yakin Institute for Islamic Research near Dallas, and his comment was noticed by Republican Representative Beth Van Dyne of Texas, who suggested a resolution to formally condemn the hate that was exhibited. General Mills has pulled more than 735,000 Pillsbury rolls from shelves over possible glass contamination. The recall products were distributed at stores across 19 states, according to the FDA. A check of Wall Street, stocks were down today. The Dow lost 106, the S&P